it to the altar. He shall take out the memorial portion from the grain offering and burn it on the altar as an offering made by fire, an aroma pleasing to the Lord. The rest of the grain offering belongs to Aaron and his sons. It is a most holy part of the offerings made to the Lord by fire. Every grain offering you bring to the Lord must be made without yeast, for you are not to burn any yeast or honey in an offering made to the Lord by fire. You may bring them to the Lord as an offering of the first fruits, but they are not to be offered on the altar as a pleasing aroma. Season all your grain offerings with salt. Do not leave the salt of the covenant of your God out of your grain offerings. Add salt to all your offerings. If you bring a grain offering of first fruits to the Lord, offer crushed heads of new grain roasted in the fire. Put oil and incense on it. It is a grain offering. The priest shall burn the memorial portion of the crushed grain and the oil together with all the incense as an offering made to the Lord by fire. Chapter 3. If someone's offering is a fellowship offering, and he offers an animal from the herd, whether male or female, he is to present before the Lord an animal without defect. He is to lay his hand on the head of his offering and slaughter it at the entrance to the tent of meeting. Then Aaron's sons, the priests, shall sprinkle the blood against the altar on all sides. From the fellowship offering he is to bring a sacrifice made to the Lord by fire. All the fat that covers the inner part or is connected to them, both kidneys with the fat around them near the loins, and the covering of the liver, which he will remove with the kidneys. Then Aaron's sons are to burn it on the altar on top of the burnt offering that is on the burning wood, as an offering made by fire, an aroma pleasing to the Lord. If he offers an animal from the flock as a fellowship offering to the Lord, he is to offer a male or female without defect. If he offers a lamb, he is to present it before the Lord. He is to lay his hand on the head of his offering and slaughter it in front of the tent of meeting. Then Aaron's sons shall sprinkle its blood against the altar on all sides. From the fellowship offering he is to bring a sacrifice made to the Lord by fire. Its fat, the entire fat tail cut off close to the backbone, all the fat that covers the inner part or is connected to them, both kidneys with the fat on them near the loins and the covering of the liver, which he will remove with the kidneys. The priest shall burn them on the altar as food, an offering made to the Lord by fire. If his offering is a goat, he is to present it before the Lord. He is to lay his hand on its head and slaughter it in front of the tent of meeting. Then Aaron's son shall sprinkle its blood against the altar on all sides. From what he offers, he is to make his offering to the Lord by fire. All the fat that covers the inner parts or is connected to them, both kidneys with the fat on them near the loins, and the covering of the liver, which he will remove with the kidneys. The priest shall burn them on the altar as food, an offering made by fire, a pleasing aroma. All the fat is the Lord's. This is a lasting ordinance for the generations to come, wherever you live. You must not eat any fat or any blood. Chapter 4. The Lord said to Moses, "Say to the Israelites, when anyone sins unintentionally and does what is forbidden in any of the Lord's commands, if the anointed priest sins, bringing guilt on the people, he must bring to the Lord a young bull without defect as a sin offering for the sin he has committed. He is to present the bull at the entrance to the tent of meeting before the Lord. He is to lay his hand on its head and slaughter it before the Lord. Then the anointed priest shall take some of the bull's blood and carry it into the tent of meeting. He is to dip his finger into the blood and sprinkle some of it seven times before the Lord, in front of the curtain of the sanctuary. The priest shall then put some of the blood on the horns of the altar of fragrant incense that is before the Lord in the tent of meeting. The rest of the bull's blood he shall pour out at the base of the altar of burnt offering at the entrance to the tent of meeting. He shall remove all the fat from the bull of the sin offering, the fat that covers the inner parts or is connected to them, both kidneys with the fat on them near the loins, and the covering of the liver, which he will remove with the kidneys, just as the fat is removed from the ox sacrificed as a fellowship offering. Then the priest shall burn them on the altar of burnt offering. But the hide of the bull and all its flesh, as well as the head and the legs, the inner parts and the offal,
that is, all the rest of the bull, he must take outside the camp to a place ceremonially clean, where the ashes are thrown, and burn it in a wood fire on the ash heap. If the whole Israelite community sins unintentionally and does what is forbidden in any of the Lord's commands, even though the community is unaware of the matter, they are guilty. When they become aware of the sin they committed, the assembly must bring a young bull as a sin offering and present it before the tent of meeting. The elders of the community are to lay their hands on the bull's head before the Lord, and the bull shall be slaughtered before the Lord. Then the anointed priest is to take some of the bull's blood into the tent of meeting. He shall dip his finger into the blood and sprinkle it before the Lord 7 times in front of the curtain. He is to put some of the blood on the horns of the altar that is before the Lord in the tent of meeting. The rest of the blood he shall pour out at the base of the altar of burnt offering at the entrance to the tent of meeting. He shall remove all the fat from it and burn it on the altar, and do with this bull just as he did with the bull for the sin offering. In this way the priest shall make atonement for them, and they will be forgiven. Then he shall take the bull outside the camp and burn it as he burned the first bull. This is the sin offering for the community. When a leader sins unintentionally and does what is forbidden in any of the commands of the Lord his God, he is guilty. When he is made aware of the sin he committed, he must bring as his offering a male goat without defect. He is to lay his hand on the goat's head and slaughter it at the place where the burnt offering is slaughtered before the Lord. It is a sin offering. Then the priest shall take some of the blood of the sin offering with his finger, put it on the horns of the altar of burnt offering, and pour out the rest of the blood at the base of the altar. He shall burn all the fat on the altar as he burned the fat of the fellowship offering. In this way, the priest will make atonement for the man's sin, and he will be forgiven. If a member of the community sins unintentionally and does what is forbidden in any of the Lord's commands, he is guilty. When he is made aware of the sin he committed, he must bring as his offering for the sin he committed a female goat without defect. He is to lay his hand on the head of the sin offering and slaughter it at the place of the burnt offering. Then the priest is to take some of the blood with his finger and put it on the horns of the altar of burnt offering and pour out the rest of the blood at the base of the altar. He shall remove all the fat, just as the fat is removed from the fellowship offering, and the priest shall burn it on the altar as an aroma pleasing to the Lord. In this way, the priest will make atonement for him, and he will be forgiven. If he brings a lamb as his sin offering, he is to bring a female without defect. He is to lay his hand on its head and slaughter it for a sin offering at the place where the burnt offering is slaughtered. Then the priest shall take some of the blood of the sin offering with his finger and put it on the horns of the altar of burnt offering and pour out the rest of the blood at the base of the altar. He shall remove all the fat just as the fat is removed from the lamb of the fellowship offering, and the priest shall burn it on the altar on top of the offerings made to the Lord by fire. In this way the priest will make atonement for him for the sin he has committed, and he will be forgiven. Chapter 5. If a person sins because he does not speak up when he hears a public charge to testify regarding something he has seen or learned about, he will be held responsible. If a person touches anything ceremonially unclean, whether the carcasses of unclean wild animals or of unclean livestock or of unclean creatures that move along the ground, even though he is unaware of it, he has become unclean and is guilty. Or if he touches human uncleanness, anything that would make him unclean even though he is unaware of it, when he learns of it, he will be guilty. If a person thoughtlessly takes an oath to do anything, whether good or evil, in any matter one might carelessly swear about, even though he is unaware of it, in any case when he learns of it, he will be guilty. When anyone is guilty in any of these ways, he must confess in what way he has sinned, and as a penalty for the sin he has committed, he must bring to the Lord a female lamb or goat from the flock as a sin offering, and the priest shall make atonement for him for his sin. If he cannot afford a lamb, he is to bring 2 doves or 2 young pigeons to the Lord as a penalty for his sin, one for a sin offering and the other for a burnt offering.
He is to bring them to the priest, who shall first offer the one for the sin offering. He is to wring its head from its neck, not severing it completely, and is to sprinkle some of the blood of the sin offering against the side of the altar. The rest of the blood must be drained out at the base of the altar. It is a sin offering. The priest shall then offer the other as a burnt offering in the prescribed way and make atonement for him for the sin he has committed, and he will be forgiven. If, however, he cannot afford two doves or two young pigeons, he is to bring as an offering for his sin a tenth of an ephah of fine flour for a sin offering. He must not put oil or incense on it, because it is a sin offering. He is to bring it to the priest, who shall take a handful of it as a memorial portion and burn it on the altar on top of the offerings made to the Lord by fire. It is a sin offering. In this way the priest shall make atonement for him for any of these sins he has committed, and he will be forgiven. The rest of the offering will belong to the priest, as in the case of the grain offering. The Lord said to Moses, "When a person commits a violation and sins unintentionally in regard to any of the Lord's holy things, he is to bring to the Lord as a penalty a ram from the flock, one without defect and of the proper value in silver according to the sanctuary shekel. It is a guilt offering. He must make restitution for what he has failed to do in regard to the holy things. Add a fifth of the value to that and give it to all the priest, who will make atonement for him with the ram as a guilt offering, and he will be forgiven. If a person sins and does what is forbidden in any of the Lord's commands, even though he does not know it, he is guilty and will be held responsible. He is to bring to the priest as a guilt offering a ram from the flock, one without defect and of the proper value. In this way the priest will make atonement for him for the wrong he has committed unintentionally, and he will be forgiven. It is a guilt offering. He has been guilty of wrongdoing against the Lord." Chapter 6. The Lord said to Moses, "If anyone sins and is unfaithful to the Lord by deceiving his neighbor about something entrusted to him or left in his care or stolen, or if he cheats him, or if he finds lost property and lies about it, or if he swears falsely, or if he commits any such sin that people may do, when he thus sins and becomes guilty, he must return what he has stolen or taken by extortion, or what was entrusted to him, or the lost property he found, or whatever it was he swore falsely about. He must make restitution in full, add a fifth of the value to it, and give it all to the owner on the day he presents his guilt offering. And as a penalty, he must bring to the priest, that is to the Lord, his guilt offering, a ram from the flock, one without defect and of the proper value. In this way, the priest will make atonement for him before the Lord, and he will be forgiven for any of these things he did that made him guilty." The Lord said to Moses, "Give Aaron and his sons this command. These are the regulations for the burnt offering. The burnt offering is to remain on the altar hearth throughout the night till morning, and the fire must be kept burning on the altar. The priest shall then put on his linen clothes with linen undergarments next to his body, and shall remove the ashes of the burnt offering that the fire has consumed on the altar and place them beside the altar. Then he is to take off these clothes and put on others, and carry the ashes outside the camp to a place that is ceremonially clean. The fire on the altar must be kept burning. It must not go out. Every morning the priest is to add firewood and arrange the burnt offering on the fire and burn the fat of the fellowship offerings on it. The fire must be kept burning on the altar continuously. It must not go out. These are the regulations for the grain offering. Aaron's sons are to bring it before the Lord in front of the altar. The priest is to take a handful of fine flour and oil, together with all the incense on the grain offering, and burn the memorial portion on the altar as an aroma pleasing to the Lord. Aaron and his sons shall eat the rest of it, but it is to be eaten without yeast in a holy place. They are to eat it in the courtyard of the tent of meeting. It must not be baked with yeast. I have given it as their share of the offerings made to me by fire. Like the sin offering and the guilt offering, it must be holy. Any male descendant of Aaron may eat it. It is his regular share of the offerings made to the Lord by fire for the generations to come. Whatever touches them will become holy.
The Lord also said to Moses, "This is the offering Aaron and his sons are to bring to the Lord on the day he is anointed, a tenth of an ephah of fine flour as a regular grain offering, half of it in the morning and half in the evening. Prepare it with oil on a griddle, bring it well mixed, and present the grain offering broken in pieces as an aroma pleasing to the Lord. The son who is to succeed him as anointed priest shall prepare it. It is the Lord's regular share and is to be burned completely. Every grain offering of a priest shall be burned completely. It must not be eaten." The Lord said to Moses, "Say to Aaron and his sons, these are the regulations for the sin offering. The sin offering is to be slaughtered before the Lord in the place the burnt offering is slaughtered. It is most holy. The priest who offers it shall eat it. It is to be eaten in a holy place in the courtyard of the tent of meeting. Whatever touches any of the flesh will become holy, and if any of the blood is spattered on a garment, you must wash it in a holy place. The clay pot the meat is cooked in must be broken, but if it is cooked in a bronze pot, the pot is to be scoured and rinsed with water. Any male in a priest's family may eat it. It is most holy. But any sin offering whose blood is brought into the tent of meeting to make atonement in the holy place must not be eaten. It must be burned." Chapter 7. These are the regulations for the guilt offering, which is most holy. The guilt offering is to be slaughtered in the place where the burnt offering is slaughtered, and its blood is to be sprinkled against the altar on all sides. All its fat shall be offered, the fat tail and the fat that covers the inner parts, both kidneys with the fat on them near the loins and the covering of the liver, which is to be removed with the kidneys. The priest shall burn them on the altar as an offering made to the Lord by fire. It is a guilt offering. Any male in a priest's family may eat it, but it must be eaten in a holy place. It is most holy. The same law applies to both the sin offering and the guilt offering. They belong to the priest who makes atonement with them. The priest who offers a burnt offering for anyone may keep its hide for himself. Every grain offering baked in an oven or cooked in a pan or on a griddle belongs to the priest who offers it, and every grain offering, whether mixed with oil or dry, belongs equally to all the sons of Aaron. These are the regulations for the fellowship offering a person may present to the Lord. If he offers it as an expression of thankfulness, then along with this thank offering, he is to offer cakes of bread made without yeast and mixed with oil, wafers made without yeast and spread with oil, the cakes of fine flour well kneaded and mixed with oil. Along with his fellowship offering of thanksgiving, he is to present an offering with cakes of bread made with yeast. He is to bring one of each kind as an offering, a contribution to the Lord. It belongs to the priest who sprinkles the blood of the fellowship offerings. The meat of his fellowship offering of thanksgiving must be eaten on the day it is offered. He must leave none of it till morning. If, however, his offering is the result of a vow or is a free will offering, the sacrifice shall be eaten on the day he offers it, but anything left over may be eaten on the next day. Any meat of the sacrifice left over till the third day must be burned up. If any meat of the fellowship offering is eaten on the third day, it will not be accepted. It will not be credited to the one who offered it, for it is impure. The person who eats any of it will be held responsible. Meat that touches anything ceremonially unclean must not be eaten. It must be burned up. As for other meat, anyone ceremonially clean may eat it. But if anyone who is unclean eats any meat of the fellowship offering belonging to the Lord, that person must be cut off from his people. If anyone touches something unclean, whether human uncleanness or an unclean animal or any unclean, detestable thing, and then eats any of the meat of the fellowship offering belonging to the Lord, that person must be cut off from his people. The Lord said to Moses, "Say to the Israelites, do not eat any of the fat of cattle, sheep, or goats. The fat of an animal found dead or torn by wild animals may be used for any other purpose, but you must not eat it. Anyone who eats the fat of an animal from which an offering by fire may be made to the Lord must be cut off from his people. And wherever you live, you must not eat the blood of any bird or animal. If anyone eats blood, that person must be cut off from his people." The Lord said to Moses,
say to the Israelites, anyone who brings a fellowship offering to the Lord is to bring part of it as his sacrifice to the Lord. With his own hands, he is to bring the offering made to the Lord by fire. He is to bring the fat together with the breast and wave the breast before the Lord as a wave offering. The priest shall burn the fat on the altar, but the breast belongs to Aaron and his sons. You are to give the right thigh of your fellowship offering to the priest as a contribution. The son of Aaron who offers the blood and the fat of the fellowship offering shall have the right thigh as his share. From the fellowship offerings of the Israelites, I have taken the breast that is waved and the thigh that is presented and have given them to Aaron the priest and his sons as their regular share from the Israelites. This is the portion of the offerings made to the Lord by fire that were allotted to Aaron and his sons on the day they were presented to serve the Lord as priests. On the day they were anointed, the Lord commanded that the Israelites give this to them as their regular share for the generations to come. These then are the regulations for the burnt offering, the grain offering, the sin offering, the guilt offering, the ordination offering, and the fellowship offering, which the Lord gave Moses on Mount Sinai on the day he commanded the Israelites to bring their offerings to the Lord in the desert of Sinai. Chapter 8. The Lord said to Moses, bring Aaron and his sons their garments, the anointing oil, the bull for the sin offering, the two rams, and the basket containing bread made without yeast, and gather the entire assembly at the entrance to the tent of meeting. Moses did as the Lord commanded him, and the assembly gathered at the entrance to the tent of meeting. Moses said to the assembly, this is what the Lord has commanded to be done. Then Moses brought Aaron and his sons forward and washed them with water. He put the tunic on Aaron, tied the sash around him, clothed him with the robe, and put the ephod on him. He also tied the ephod to him by its skillfully woven waistband, so it was fastened on him. He placed the breastpiece on him and put the Urim and the Thummim in the breastpiece. Then he placed the turban on Aaron's head and set the gold plate, the sacred diadem, on the front of it, as the Lord commanded Moses. Then Moses took the anointing oil and anointed the tabernacle and everything in it, and so consecrated them. He sprinkled some of the oil on the altar 7 times, anointing the altar and all its utensils and the basin with its stand to consecrate them. He poured some of the anointing oil on Aaron's head and anointed him to consecrate him. Then he brought Aaron's sons forward, put tunics on them, tied sashes around them, and put headbands on them, as the Lord commanded Moses. He then presented the bull for the sin offering, and Aaron and his sons laid their hands on its head. Moses slaughtered the bull and took some of the blood, and with his finger he put it on all the horns of the altar to purify the altar. He poured out the rest of the blood at the base of the altar, so he consecrated it to make atonement for it. Moses also took all the fat around the inner parts, the covering of the liver, and both kidneys and their fat, and burned it on the altar. But the bull with its hide and its flesh with its offal, he burned up outside the camp as the Lord commanded Moses. He then presented the ram for the burnt offering, and Aaron and his sons laid their hands on its head. Then Moses slaughtered the ram and sprinkled the blood against the altar on all sides. He cut the ram into pieces and burned the head, the pieces, and the fat. He washed the inner parts and the legs with water and burned the whole ram on the altar as a burnt offering, a pleasing aroma, an offering made to the Lord by fire, as the Lord commanded Moses. He then presented the ram for the ordination, and Aaron and his sons laid their hands on its head. Moses slaughtered the ram and took some of its blood and put it on the lobe of Aaron's right ear and on the thumb of his right hand and on the big toe of his right foot. Moses also brought Aaron's sons forward and put some of the blood on the lobes of their right ears and on the thumbs of their right hands and on the big toes of their right feet. Then he sprinkled blood against the altar on all sides. He took the fat tail, all the fat around the inner parts, the covering of the liver, both kidneys, and their fat, and the right thigh. Then from the basket of bread made without yeast, which was before the Lord, he took a cake of bread, and one made with oil and a wafer. He put these on the fat portions and on the right thigh. He put all these in the hands of Aaron and his sons, and waved them before the Lord as a wave offering.
Then Moses took them from their hands and burned them on the altar on top of the burnt offering as an ordination offering, a pleasing aroma, an offering made to the Lord by fire. He also took the breast, Moses' share of the ordination ram, and waved it before the Lord as a wave offering, as the Lord commanded Moses. Then Moses took some of the anointing oil and some of the blood from the altar and sprinkled them on Aaron and his garments and on his sons and their garments. So he consecrated Aaron and his garments and his sons and their garments. Moses then said to Aaron and his sons, "Cook the meat at the entrance of the tent of meeting and eat it there with the bread from the basket of ordination offerings as I commanded, saying, Aaron and his sons are to eat it. Then burn up the rest of the meat and the bread. Do not leave the entrance to the tent of meeting for 7 days until the days of your ordination are completed, for your ordination will last 7 days. What has been done today was commanded by the Lord to make atonement for you. You must stay at the entrance of the tent of meeting day and night for 7 days and do what the Lord requires so that you will not die. For that is what I have been commanded." So Aaron and his sons did everything the Lord commanded through Moses. Chapter 9. On the 8th day, Moses summoned Aaron and his sons and the elders of Israel. He said to Aaron, "Take a bull calf for your sin offering and a ram for your burnt offering, both without defect, and present them before the Lord. Then say to the Israelites, 'Take a male goat for a sin offering, a calf and a lamb, both a year old and without defect for a burnt offering, and an ox and a ram for a fellowship offering to sacrifice before the Lord, together with a grain offering mixed with oil. For today the Lord will appear to you.'" They took the things Moses commanded to the front of the tent of meeting, and the entire assembly came near and stood before the Lord. Then Moses said, "This is what the Lord has commanded you to do, so that the glory of the Lord may appear to you." Moses said to Aaron, "Come to the altar and sacrifice your sin offering and your burnt offering and make atonement for yourself and the people. Sacrifice the offering that is for the people and make atonement for them as the Lord has commanded." So Aaron came to the altar and slaughtered the calf as a sin offering for himself. His sons brought the blood to him, and he dipped his finger into the blood and put it on the horns of the altar. The rest of the blood he poured out at the base of the altar. On the altar he burned the fat, the kidneys, and the covering of the liver from the sin offering, as the Lord commanded Moses. The flesh and the hide he burned up outside the camp. Then he slaughtered the burnt offering. His sons handed him the blood, and he sprinkled it against the altar on all sides. They handed him the burnt offering piece by piece, including the head, and he burned them on the altar. He washed the inner parts and the legs and burned them on top of the burnt offering on the altar. Aaron then brought the offering that was for the people. He took the goat for the people's sin offering and slaughtered it and offered it for a sin offering as he did with the first one. He brought the burnt offering and offered it in the prescribed way. He also brought the grain offering, took a handful of it, and burned it on the altar in addition to the morning's burnt offering. He slaughtered the ox and the ram as the fellowship offering for the people. His sons handed him the blood, and he sprinkled it against the altar on all sides. But the fat portions of the ox and the ram, the fat tail, the layer of fat, the kidneys, and the covering of the liver, these they laid on the breasts, and then Aaron burned the fat on the altar. Aaron waved the breasts and the right thigh before the Lord as a wave offering, as Moses commanded. Then Aaron lifted his hands toward the people and blessed them, and having sacrificed the sin offering, the burnt offering, and the fellowship offering, he stepped down. Moses and Aaron then went into the tent of meeting. When they came out, they blessed the people. And the glory of the Lord appeared to all the people. Fire came out from the presence of the Lord and consumed the burnt offering and the fat portions on the altar. When all the people saw it, they shouted for joy and fell face down. Chapter 10. Aaron's sons, Nadab and Abihu, took their censers, put fire in them, and added incense. And they offered unauthorized fire before the Lord, contrary to his command. So fire came out from the presence of the Lord and consumed them, and they died before the Lord. Moses then said to Aaron, "This is what the Lord spoke of when he said, 'Among those who approach me, I will show myself holy in the sight of all the people. I will be honored.'"
Aaron remained silent. Moses summoned Mishael and Elzaphan, sons of Aaron's uncle Uzziel, and said to them, "Come here. Carry your cousins outside the camp, away from the front of the sanctuary." So they came and carried them still in their tunics outside the camp, as Moses ordered. Then Moses said to Aaron and his sons, Eleazar and Ithamar, "Do not let your hair become unkempt, and do not tear your clothes, or you will die and the Lord will be angry with the whole community. But your relatives, all the house of Israel, may mourn for those the Lord has destroyed by fire. Do not leave the entrance to the tent of meeting, or you will die, because the Lord's anointing oil is on you." So they did as Moses said. Then the Lord said to Aaron, "You and your sons are not to drink wine or other fermented drink whenever you go into the tent of meeting, or you will die. This is a lasting ordinance for the generations to come. You must distinguish between the holy and the common, between the unclean and the clean, and you must teach the Israelites all the decrees the Lord has given them through Moses." Moses said to Aaron and his remaining sons, Eleazar and Ithamar, "Take the grain offering left over from the offerings made to the Lord by fire, and eat it prepared without yeast beside the altar, for it is most holy. Eat it in a holy place, because it is your share and your son's share of the offerings made to the Lord by fire, for so I have been commanded. But you and your sons and your daughters may eat the breast that was waved and the thigh that was presented. Eat them in a ceremonially clean place. They have been given to you and your children as your share of the Israelites' fellowship offerings. The thigh that was presented and the breast that was waved must be brought with the fat portions of the offerings made by fire to be waved before the Lord as a wave offering. This will be the regular share for you and your children as the Lord has commanded." When Moses inquired about the goat of the sin offering and found that it had been burned up, he was angry with Eleazar and Ithamar, Aaron's remaining sons, and asked, "Why didn't you eat the sin offering in the sanctuary area? It is most holy. It was given to you to take away the guilt of the community by making atonement for them before the Lord. Since its blood was not taken into the holy place, you should have eaten the goat in the sanctuary area as I commanded." Aaron replied to Moses, "Today they sacrificed their sin offering and their burnt offering before the Lord. But such things as this have happened to me. Would the Lord have been pleased if I had eaten the sin offering today?" When Moses heard this, he was satisfied. Chapter 11. The Lord said to Moses and Aaron, "Say to the Israelites, of all the animals that live on the land, these are the ones you may eat. You may eat any animal that has a split hoof completely divided and that chews the cud. There are some that only chew the cud or only have a split hoof, but you must not eat them. The camel, though it chews the cud, does not have a split hoof. It is ceremonially unclean for you. The coney, though it chews the cud, does not have a split hoof. It is unclean for you. The rabbit, though it chews the cud, does not have a split hoof. It is unclean for you. And the pig, though it has a split hoof completely divided, does not chew the cud. It is unclean for you. You must not eat their meat or touch their carcasses. They are unclean for you. Of all the creatures living in the water of the seas and the streams, you may eat any of them that have fins and scales. But all the creatures in the seas or streams that do not have fins and scales, whether among all the swarming things or among all the other living creatures in the water, you are to detest. And since you are to detest them, you must not eat their meat, and you must detest their carcasses. Anything living in the water that does not have fins and scales is to be detestable to you. These are the birds you are to detest and not eat, because they are detestable. The eagle, the vulture, the black vulture, the red kite, any kind of black kite, any kind of raven, the horned owl, the screech owl, the gull, any kind of hawk, the little owl, the cormorant, the great owl, the white owl, the desert owl, the osprey, the stork, any kind of heron, the whoopee, and the bat. All flying insects that walk on all fours are to be detestable to you. There are, however, some winged creatures that walk on all fours that you may eat, those that have joint legs for hopping on the ground. Of these you may eat any kind of locust, cadid, cricket, or grasshopper. But all other winged creatures that have four legs you are to detest. You will make yourselves unclean by these. Whoever touches their carcasses will be unclean till evening. Whoever picks up one of their carcasses must wash his clothes, and he will be unclean till evening.
Every animal that has a split hoof not completely divided or that does not chew the cud is unclean for you. Whoever touches the carcasses of any of them will be unclean. Of all the animals that walk on all fours, those that walk on their paws are unclean for you. Whoever touches their carcasses will be unclean till evening. Anyone who picks up their carcasses must wash his clothes, and he will be unclean till evening. They are unclean for you. Of the animals that move about the ground, these are unclean for you. The weasel, the rat, any kind of great lizard, the gecko, the monitor lizard, the wall lizard, the skink, and the chameleon. Of all those that move along the ground, these are unclean for you. Whoever touches them when they are dead will be unclean till evening. When one of them dies and falls on something, that article, whatever its use, will be unclean, whether it is made of wood, cloth, hide, or sackcloth. Put it in water, it will be unclean till evening, and then it will be clean. If one of them falls into a clay pot, everything in it will be unclean, and you must break the pot. Any food that could be eaten but has water on it from such a pot is unclean, and any liquid that could be drunk from it is unclean. Anything that one of their carcasses falls on becomes unclean. An oven or cooking pot must be broken up. They are unclean, and you are to regard them as unclean. A spring, however, or a cistern for collecting water remains clean, but anyone who touches one of these carcasses is unclean. If a carcass falls on any seeds that are to be planted, they remain clean. But if water has been put on the seed and a carcass falls on it, it is unclean for you. If an animal that you are allowed to eat dies, anyone who touches the carcass will be unclean till evening. Anyone who eats some of the carcass must wash his clothes, and he will be unclean till evening. Anyone who picks up the carcass must wash his clothes, and he will be unclean till evening. Every creature that moves about on the ground is detestable. It is not to be eaten. You are not to eat any creature that moves about on the ground, whether it moves on its belly or walks on all fours or on many feet. It is detestable. Do not defile yourselves by any of these creatures. Do not make yourselves unclean by means of them or be made unclean by them. I am the Lord your God. Consecrate yourselves and be holy because I am holy. Do not make yourselves unclean by any creature that moves about on the ground. I am the Lord who brought you up out of Egypt to be your God. Therefore be holy, because I am holy. These are the regulations concerning animals, birds, every living thing that moves in the water, and every creature that moves about on the ground. You must distinguish between the unclean and the clean, between living creatures that may be eaten and those that may not be eaten. Chapter 12. The Lord said to Moses, "Say to the Israelites, a woman who becomes pregnant and gives birth to a son will be ceremonially unclean for 7 days, just as she is unclean during her monthly period. On the 8th day, the boy is to be circumcised. Then the woman must wait 33 days to be purified from her bleeding. She must not touch anything sacred or go to the sanctuary until the days of her purification are over. If she gives birth to a daughter, for 2 weeks the woman will be unclean as during her period. Then she must wait 66 days to be purified from her bleeding. When the days of her purification for a son or daughter are over, she is to bring to the priest at the entrance to the tent of meeting a year-old lamb for a burnt offering and a young pigeon or a dove for a sin offering. He shall offer them before the Lord to make atonement for her, and then she will be ceremonially clean from her flow of blood. These are the regulations for the woman who gives birth to a boy or a girl. If she cannot afford a lamb, she is to bring 2 doves or 2 young pigeons, one for a burnt offering and the other for a sin offering. In this way, the priest will make atonement for her, and she will be clean." Chapter 13. The Lord said to Moses and Aaron, "When anyone has a swelling or a rash or a bright spot on his skin that may become an infectious skin disease, he must be brought to Aaron the priest or to one of his sons who is a priest. The priest is to examine the sore on his skin, and if the hair in the sore has turned white and the sore appears to be more than skin deep, it is an infectious skin disease. When the priest examines him, he shall pronounce him ceremonially unclean. If the spot on his skin is white but does not appear to be more than skin deep, and the hair in it has not turned white, the priest is to put the infected person in isolation for 7 days. On the 7th day, the priest is to examine him, and if he sees that the sore is unchanged and has not spread in the skin, he is to keep him in isolation another 7 days. On the 7th day, the priest is to examine him again, and if the sore has faded and has not spread in the skin, the priest shall pronounce him clean. It is only a rash.
The man must wash his clothes and he will be clean. But if the rash does spread in his skin after he has shown himself to the priest to be pronounced clean, he must appear before the priest again. The priest is to examine him, and if the rash has spread in the skin, he shall pronounce him unclean. It is an infectious disease. When anyone has an infectious skin disease, he must be brought to the priest. The priest is to examine him, and if there is a white swelling in the skin that has turned the hair white, and if there is raw flesh in the swelling, it is a chronic skin disease, and the priest shall pronounce him unclean. He is not to put him in isolation because he is already unclean. If the disease breaks out all over his skin, and so far as the priest can see, it covers all the skin of the infected person from head to foot, the priest is to examine him, and if the disease has covered his whole body, he shall pronounce that person clean. Since it has all turned white, he is clean. But whenever raw flesh appears on him, he will be unclean. When the priest sees the raw flesh, he shall pronounce him unclean. The raw flesh is unclean. He has an infectious disease. Should the raw flesh change and turn white, he must go to the priest. The priest is to examine him, and if the sores have turned white, the priest shall pronounce the infected person clean, then he will be clean. When someone has a boil on his skin and it heals, and in the place where the boil was, a white swelling or reddish-white spot appears, he must present himself to the priest. The priest is to examine it, and if it appears to be more than skin deep, and the hair in it has turned white, the priest shall pronounce him unclean. It is an infectious skin disease that has broken out where the boil was. But if, when the priest examines it, there is no white hair in it, and it is not more than skin deep and has faded, then the priest is to put him in isolation for 7 days. If it is spreading in the skin, the priest shall pronounce him unclean. It is infectious. But if the spot is unchanged and has not spread, it is only a scar from the boil, and the priest shall pronounce him clean. When someone has a burn on his skin and a reddish-white or white spot appears in the raw flesh of the burn, the priest is to examine the spot. And if the hair in it has turned white and it appears to be more than skin deep, it is an infectious disease that has broken out in the burn. The priest shall pronounce him unclean. It is an infectious skin disease. But if the priest examines it and there is no white hair in the spot, and if it is not more than skin deep and has faded, then the priest is to put him in isolation for 7 days. On the 7th day, the priest is to examine him, and if it is spreading in the skin, the priest shall pronounce him unclean. It is an infectious skin disease. If, however, the spot is unchanged and has not spread in the skin but has faded, it is a swelling from the burn, and the priest shall pronounce him clean. It is only a scar from the burn. If a man or woman has a sore on the head or on the chin, the priest is to examine the sore. And if it appears to be more than skin deep and the hair in it is yellow and thin, the priest shall pronounce that person unclean. It is an itch, an infectious disease on the head or chin. But if, when the priest examines this kind of sore, it does not seem to be more than skin deep and there is no black hair in it, then the priest is to put the infected person in isolation for 7 days. On the 7th day, the priest is to examine the sore. And if the itch has not spread and there is no yellow hair in it and it does not appear to be more than skin deep, he must be shaved except for the diseased area, and the priest is to keep him in isolation another 7 days. On the 7th day, the priest is to examine the itch, and if it has not spread in the skin and appears to be no more than skin deep, the priest shall pronounce him clean. He must wash his clothes, and he will be clean. But if the itch does not spread in the skin after he is pronounced clean, the priest is to examine him, and if the itch has spread in the skin, the priest does not need to look for the yellow hair, the person is unclean. If, however, in his judgment it is unchanged and black hair has grown in it, the itch is healed. He is clean, and the priest shall pronounce him clean. When a man or woman has white spots on the skin, the priest is to examine them. And if the spots are dull white, it is a harmless rash that is broken out on the skin. That person is clean. When a man has lost his hair and is bald, he is clean. If he has lost his hair from the front of his scalp and has a bald forehead, he is clean. But if he has a reddish-white sore on his bald head or forehead, it is an infectious disease breaking out on his head or forehead. The priest is to examine him, and if the swollen sore on his head or forehead is reddish-white like an infectious skin disease, the man is diseased and is unclean. The priest shall pronounce him unclean because of the sore on his head.
The person with such an infectious disease must wear torn clothes, let his hair be unkempt, cover the lower part of his face, and cry out, "Unclean, unclean." As long as he has the infection, he remains unclean. He must live alone. He must live outside the camp. If any clothing is contaminated with mildew, any woolen or linen clothing, any woven or knitted material of linen or wool, any leather or anything made of leather, and if the contamination in the clothing or leather or woven or knitted material or any leather article is greenish or reddish, it is a spreading mildew and must be shown to the priest. The priest is to examine the mildew and isolate the affected article for 7 days. On the seventh day, he is to examine it, and if the mildew has spread in the clothing, or the woven or knitted material, or the leather, whatever its use, it is a destructive mildew, the article is unclean, he must burn up the clothing, or the woven or knitted material of wool or linen, or any leather article that has the contamination in it, because the mildew is destructive, the article must be burned up. But if, when the priest examines it, the mildew has not spread in the clothing, or the woven or knitted material, or the leather article, he shall order that the contaminated article must be washed. Then he is to isolate it for another 7 days. After the affected article has been washed, the priest is to examine it, and if the mildew has not changed its appearance, even though it has not spread, it is unclean. Burn it with fire, whether the mildew has affected one side or the other. If when the priest examines it, the mildew has faded after the article has been washed, he is to tear the contaminated part out of the clothing or the leather or the woven or knitted material. But if it reappears in the clothing or in the woven or knitted material or in the leather article, it is spreading, and whatever has the mildew must be burned with fire. The clothing or the woven or knitted material or any leather article that has been washed and is rid of the mildew must be washed again, and it will be clean. These are the regulations concerning contamination by mildew in woolen or linen clothing, woven or knitted material, or any leather article for pronouncing them clean or unclean. Chapter 14. The Lord said to Moses, "These are the regulations for the diseased person at the time of his ceremonial cleansing when he is brought to the priest. The priest is to go outside the camp and examine him. If the person has been healed of his infectious skin disease, the priest shall order that 2 live clean birds and some cedar wood, scarlet yarn, and hyssop be brought for the one to be cleansed. Then the priest shall order that 1 of the birds be killed over fresh water in a clay pot. He is then to take the live bird and dip it together with the cedar wood, the scarlet yarn, and the hyssop into the blood of the bird that was killed over the fresh water. 7 times he shall sprinkle the one to be cleansed of the infectious disease and pronounce him clean. Then he is to release the live bird in the open fields. The person to be cleansed must wash his clothes, shave off all his hair, and bathe with water. Then he will be ceremonially clean. After this, he may come into the camp, but he must stay outside his tent for 7 days. On the 7th day, he must shave off all his hair. He must shave his head, his beard, his eyebrows, and the rest of his hair. He must wash his clothes and bathe himself with water, and he will be clean. On the 8th day, he must bring 2 male lambs and 1 ewe lamb, a year old, each without defect, along with 3/10 of an ephah, fine flour, mixed with oil for a grain offering, and 1 log of oil. The priest who pronounces him clean shall present both the one to be cleansed and his offerings before the Lord at the entrance to the tent of meeting. Then the priest is to take 1 of the male lambs and offer it as a guilt offering along with the log of oil. He shall wave them before the Lord as a wave offering. He is to slaughter the lamb in the holy place where the sin offering and the burnt offering are slaughtered. Like the sin offering, the guilt offering belongs to the priest. It is most holy. The priest is to take some of the blood of the guilt offering and put it on the lobe of the right ear of the one to be cleansed, on the thumb of his right hand, and on the big toe of his right foot. The priest shall then take some of the log of oil, pour it on the palm of his own left hand, dip his right forefinger in the oil in his palm, and with his finger sprinkle some of it before the Lord 7 times. The priest is to put some of the oil remaining in his palm on the lobe of the right ear of the one to be cleansed, on the thumb of his right hand, and on the big toe of his right foot, on top of the blood of the guilt offering. The rest of the oil in his palm the priest shall put on the head of the one to be cleansed and make atonement for him before the Lord.
Then the priest is to sacrifice the sin offering and make atonement for the one to be cleansed from his uncleanness. After that, the priest shall slaughter the burnt offering and offer it on the altar together with the grain offering and make atonement for him, and he will be clean. If, however, he is poor and he cannot afford these, he must take one male lamb as a guilt offering to be waved to make atonement for him together with a tenth of an ephah of fine flour.

sprinkle some of the oil from his palm 7 times before the Lord. Some of the oil in his palm he is to put on the same places he put the blood of the guilt offering, on the lobe of the right ear of the one to be cleansed, on the thumb of his right hand, and on the big toe of his right foot. The rest of the oil in his palm the priest shall put on the head of the one to be cleansed, to make atonement for him before the Lord. Then he shall sacrifice the doves or the young pigeons which the person can afford, one as a sin offering and the other as a burnt offering, together with the grain offering. In this way the priest will make atonement before the Lord on behalf of the one to be cleansed. These are the regulations for anyone who has an infectious skin disease and who cannot afford the regular offerings for his cleansing. The Lord said to Moses and Aaron, "When you enter the land of Canaan, which I am giving you as your possession, and I put a spreading mildew in a house in that land, the owner of the house must go and tell the priest, 'I have seen something that looks like mildew in my house.' The priest is to order the house to be emptied before he goes in to examine the mildew, so that nothing in the house will be pronounced unclean. After this, the priest is to go in and inspect the house. He is to examine the mildew on the walls, and if it has greenish or reddish depressions that appear to be deeper than the surface of the wall, the priest shall go out the doorway of the house and close it up for 7 days. On the 7th day, the priest shall return to inspect the house. If the mildew has spread on the walls, he is to order that the contaminated stones be torn out and thrown into an unclean place outside the town. He must have all the inside walls of the house scraped and the material that is scraped off dumped into an unclean place outside the town. Then they are to take other stones to replace these and take new clay and plaster the house. If the mildew reappears in the house after the stones have been torn out and the house scraped and plastered, the priest is to go and examine it. And if the mildew has spread in the house, it is a destructive mildew. The house is unclean. It must be torn down, its stones, timber, and all the plaster, and taken out of the town to an unclean place. Anyone who goes into the house while it is closed up will be unclean till evening. Anyone who sleeps or eats in the house must wash his clothes. But if the priest comes to examine it, and the mildew has not spread after the house has been plastered, he shall pronounce the house clean because the mildew is gone. To purify the house, he is to take 2 birds and some cedar wood, scarlet yarn, and hyssop. He shall kill one of the birds over fresh water in a clay pot. Then he is to take the cedar wood, the hyssop, the scarlet yarn, and the live bird, dip them into the blood of the dead bird and the fresh water, and sprinkle the house 7 times. He shall purify the house with the bird's blood, the fresh water, the live bird, the cedar wood, the hyssop, and the scarlet yarn. Then he is to release the live bird in the open fields outside the town. In this way, he will make atonement for the house, and it will be clean. These are the regulations for any infectious skin disease, for an itch, for mildew in clothing or in a house, and for a swelling, a rash, or a bright spot, to determine when something is clean or unclean. These are the regulations for infectious skin diseases and mildew.

0: Max McLean, taking you through the night here on TWR UK. This is TWR UK. We're reading through the book of Leviticus with Max McLean.
1: Chapter 15. The Lord said to Moses and Aaron, "Speak to the Israelites and say to them, when any man has a bodily discharge, the discharge is unclean. Whether it continues flowing from his body or is blocked, it will make him unclean. This is how his discharge will bring about uncleanness. Any bed the man with a discharge lies on will be unclean, and anything he sits on will be unclean. Anyone who touches his bed must wash his clothes and bathe with the water, and he will be unclean till evening. Whoever sits on anything that the man with the discharge sat on must wash his clothes and bathe with water, and he will be unclean till evening. Whoever touches the man who has a discharge must wash his clothes and bathe with water, and he will be unclean till evening. If the man with the discharge spits on someone who is unclean, that person must wash his clothes and bathe with water, and he will be unclean till evening. Everything the man sits on when riding will be unclean, and whoever touches any of the things that were under him will be unclean till evening. Whoever picks up those things must wash his clothes and bathe with water, and he will be unclean till evening. Anyone the man with a discharge touches without rinsing his hands with water must wash his clothes and bathe with water, and he will be unclean till evening. A clay pot that the man touches must be broken, and any wooden article is to be rinsed with water. When a man is cleansed from his discharge, he is to count off 7 days for his ceremonial cleansing. He must wash his clothes and bathe himself with fresh water, and he will be clean. On the 8th day, he must take 2 doves or 2 young pigeons and come before the Lord to the entrance to the tent of meeting and give them to the priest. The priest is to sacrifice them, the one for a sin offering and the other for a burnt offering. In this way he will make atonement before the Lord for the man because of his discharge. When a man has an emission of semen, he must bathe his whole body with water, and he will be unclean till evening. Any clothing or leather that has semen on it must be washed with water, and it will be unclean till evening. When a man lies with a woman, and there is an emission of semen, both must bathe with water, and they will be unclean till evening. When a woman has her regular flow of blood, the impurity of her monthly period will last 7 days, and anyone who touches her will be unclean till evening. Anything she lies on during her period will be unclean, and anything she sits on will be unclean. Whoever touches her bed must wash his clothes and bathe with water, and he will be unclean till evening. Whoever touches anything she sits on must wash his clothes and bathe with water, and he will be unclean till evening. Whether it is the bed or anything she was sitting on, when anyone touches it, he will be unclean till evening. If a man lies with her and her monthly flow touches him, he will be unclean for 7 days. Any bed he lies on will be unclean. When a woman has a discharge of blood for many days at a time other than her monthly period, or has a discharge that continues beyond her period, she will be unclean as long as she has the discharge, just as in the days of her period. Any bed she lies on while her discharge continues will be unclean, as is her bed during her monthly period, and anything she sits on will be unclean, as during her period. Whoever touches them will be unclean. He must wash his clothes and bathe with water, and he will be unclean till evening. When she is cleansed from her discharge, she must count off 7 days, and after that she will be ceremonially clean. On the 8th day, she must take 2 doves or 2 young pigeons and bring them to the priest at the entrance to the tent of meeting. The priest is to sacrifice one for a sin offering and the other for a burnt offering. In this way, he will make atonement for her before the Lord for the uncleanness of her discharge. You must keep the Israelites separate from things that make them unclean, so that they will not die in their uncleanness for defiling my dwelling place, which is among them. These are the regulations for a man with a discharge, for anyone made unclean by an emission of semen, for a woman in her monthly period, for a man or a woman with a discharge, and for a man who lies with a woman who is ceremonially unclean. Chapter 16. The Lord spoke to Moses after the death of the 2 sons of Aaron who died when they approached the Lord. The Lord said to Moses, "Tell your brother Aaron not to come whenever he chooses into the most holy place behind the curtain in front of the atonement cover on the ark, or else he will die, because I appear in the cloud over the atonement cover. This is how Aaron is to enter the sanctuary area, with a young bull for a sin offering and a ram for a burnt offering. He is to put on the sacred linen tunic with linen undergarments next to his body. He is to tie the linen sash around him and put on the linen turban. These are sacred garments, so he must bathe himself with water before he puts them on. From the Israelites' community, he is to take two male goats for a sin offering and a ram for a burnt offering. Aaron is to offer the bull for his own sin offering to make atonement for himself and his household. Then he is to take the two goats and present them before the Lord at the entrance to the tent of meeting. He is to cast lots for the two goats, one lot for the Lord and the other for the scapegoat. Aaron shall bring the goat whose lot falls to the Lord and sacrifice it for a sin offering. But the goat chosen by lot as the scapegoat shall be presented alive before the Lord to be used for making atonement by sending it into the desert as a scapegoat. Aaron shall bring the bull for his own sin offering to make atonement for himself and his household. And he is to slaughter the bull for his own sin offering. He is to take a censer full of burning coals from the altar before the Lord and two handfuls of finely ground fragrant incense and take them behind the curtain. He is to put the incense on the fire before the Lord, and the smoke of the incense will conceal the atonement cover above the testimony so that he will not die. He is to take some of the bull's blood and with his finger sprinkle it on the front of the atonement cover. Then he shall sprinkle some of it with his finger seven times before the atonement cover. He shall then slaughter the goat for the sin offering for the people and take its blood behind the curtain and do with it as he did with the bull's blood. He shall sprinkle it on the atonement cover and in front of it. In this way he will make atonement for the most holy place because of the uncleanness and rebellion of the Israelites, whatever their sins have been. He is to do the same for the tent of meeting, which is among them in the midst of their uncleanness. No one is to be in the tent of meeting from the time Aaron goes in to make atonement in the most holy place until he comes out, having made atonement for himself, his household, and the whole community of Israel. Then he shall come out to the altar that is before the Lord and make atonement for it. He shall take some of the bull's blood and some of the goat's blood and put it on the horns of the altar. He shall sprinkle some of the blood on it with his finger seven times to cleanse it and to consecrate it from the uncleanness of the Israelites. When Aaron has finished making atonement for the most holy place, the tent of meeting, and the altar, he shall bring forward the live goat. He is to lay both hands on the head of the live goat and confess over it all the wickedness and rebellion of the Israelites, all their sins, and put them on the goat's head. He shall send the goat away into the desert in the care of a man appointed for the task. The goat will carry on itself all their sins to a solitary place, and the man shall release it in the desert. Then Aaron is to go into the tent of meeting and take off the linen garment he put on before he entered the most holy place, and he is to leave them there. He shall bathe himself with water in a holy place and put on his regular garments. Then he shall come out and sacrifice the burnt offering for himself and the burnt offering for the people to make atonement for himself and for the people. He shall also burn the fat of the sin offering on the altar. The man who releases the goat as a scapegoat must wash his clothes and bathe himself with water. Afterward, he may come into the camp. The bull and the goat for the sin offerings whose blood was brought into the most holy place to make atonement must be taken outside the camp. Their hides, flesh, and offal are to be burned up. The man who burns them must wash his clothes and bathe himself with water. Afterward, he may come into the camp. This is to be a lasting ordinance for you. On the 10th day of the 7th month, you must deny yourselves and not do any work, whether native-born or an alien living among you. Because on this day atonement will be made for you to cleanse you. Then, before the Lord, you shall be clean from all your sins. It is a Sabbath of rest, and you must deny yourself. It is a lasting ordinance. The priest who is anointed and ordained to succeed his father as high priest is to make atonement. He is to put on the sacred linen garments and make atonement for the most holy place, for the tent of meeting and the altar, and for the priests and all the people of the community. This is to be a lasting ordinance for you. Atonement is to be made once a year for all the sins of the Israelites. And it was done as the Lord commanded Moses. Chapter 17. The Lord said to Moses, "Speak to Aaron and his sons and to all the Israelites and say to them, 'This is what the Lord has commanded. Any Israelite who sacrifices an ox, a lamb, or a goat in the camp or outside of it instead of bringing it to the entrance to the tent of meeting to present it as an offering to the Lord in front of the tabernacle of the Lord, that man shall be considered guilty of bloodshed. He has shed blood and must be cut off from his people. This is so the Israelites will bring to the Lord the sacrifices they are now making in the open fields. They must bring them to the priest, that is, to the Lord, at the entrance to the tent of meeting, and sacrifice them as fellowship offerings. The priest is to sprinkle the blood against the altar of the Lord at the entrance to the tent of meeting, and burn the fat as an aroma pleasing to the Lord. They must no longer offer any of their sacrifices to the goat idols to whom they prostitute themselves. This is to be a lasting ordinance for them and for the generations to come. Say to them, any Israelite or any alien living among them who offers a burnt offering or sacrifice and does not bring it to the entrance to the tent of meeting to sacrifice it to the Lord, that man must be cut off from his people. Any Israelite or any alien living among them who eats any blood, I will set my face against that person who eats blood and will cut him off from his people. For the life of a creature is in the blood, and I have given it to you to make atonement for yourselves on the altar. It is the blood that makes atonement for one's life. Therefore, I say to the Israelites, none of you may eat blood, nor may any alien living among you eat blood. Any Israelite or any alien living among you who hunts any animal or bird that may be eaten must drain out the blood and cover it with earth, because the life of every creature is its blood. That is why I have said to the Israelites, you must not eat the blood of any creature, because the life of every creature is its blood. Anyone who eats it must be cut off. Anyone, whether native-born or alien, who eats anything found dead or torn by wild animals must wash his clothes and bathe with water, and he will be ceremonially unclean till evening, then he will be clean. But if he does not wash his clothes and bathe himself, he will be held responsible." Chapter 18. The Lord said to Moses, "Speak to the Israelites and say to them, I am the Lord your God. You must not do as they do in Egypt, where you used to live. And you must not do as they do in the land of Canaan, where I am bringing you. Do not follow their practices. You must obey my laws and be careful to follow my decrees. I am the Lord your God. Keep my decrees and laws, for the man who obeys them will live by them. I am the Lord. No one is to approach any close relative to have sexual relations. I am the Lord. Do not dishonor your father by having sexual relations with your mother. She is your mother. Do not have relations with her. Do not have sexual relations with your father's wife. That would dishonor your father. Do not have sexual relations with your sister, either your father's daughter or your mother's daughter, whether she was born in the same home or elsewhere. Do not have sexual relations with your son's daughter or your daughter's daughter. That would dishonor you. Do not have sexual relations with the daughter of your father's wife, born to your father. She is your sister. Do not have sexual relations with your father's sister. She is your father's close relative. Do not have sexual relations with your mother's sister, because she is your mother's close relative. Do not dishonor your father's brother by approaching his wife to have sexual relations. She is your aunt. Do not have sexual relations with your daughter-in-law. She is your son's wife. Do not have relations with her. Do not have sexual relations with your brother's wife. That would dishonor your brother. Do not have sexual relations with both a woman and her daughter. Do not have sexual relations with either her son's daughter or her daughter's daughter. They are close relatives. That is wickedness. Do not take your wife's sister as a rival wife and have sexual relations with her while your wife is living. Do not approach a woman to have sexual relations during the uncleanness of her monthly period. Do not have sexual relations with your neighbor's wife and defile yourself with her. Do not give any of your children to be sacrificed to Moloch,
2: for you must not profane the name of your God. I am the Lord. Do not lie with a man as one lies with a woman. That is detestable. Do not have sexual relations with an animal and defile yourself with it. A woman must not present herself to an animal to have sexual relations with it. That is a perversion. Do not defile yourselves in any of these ways, because this is how the nations that I am going to drive out before you became defiled. Even the land was defiled, so I punished it for its sin, and the land vomited out its inhabitants. But you must keep my decrees and my laws. The native born and the aliens living among you must not do any of these detestable things, for all these things were done by the people who lived in the land before you, and the land became defiled. And if you defile the land, it will vomit you out as it vomited out the nations that were before you. Everyone who does any of these detestable things, such persons must be cut off from their people. Keep my requirements and do not follow any of the detestable customs that were practiced before you came, and do not defile yourselves with them. I am the Lord your God. Chapter 19. The Lord said to Moses, "Speak to the entire assembly of Israel and say to them, 'Be holy, because I, the Lord your God, am holy. Each of you must respect his mother and father, and you must observe my Sabbaths. I am the Lord your God. Do not turn to idols or make gods of cast metal for yourselves. I am the Lord your God. When you sacrifice a fellowship offering to the Lord, sacrifice it in such a way that it will be accepted on your behalf. It shall be eaten on the day you sacrifice it, or on the next day. Anything left over until the third day must be burned up. If any of it is eaten on the third day, it is impure and will not be accepted. Whoever eats it will be held responsible because he has desecrated what is holy to the Lord. That person must be cut off from his people. When you reap the harvest of your land, do not reap to the very edges of your field or gather the gleanings of your harvest. Do not go over your vineyard a second time or pick up the grapes that have fallen. Leave them for the poor and the alien. I am the Lord your God. Do not steal. Do not lie. Do not deceive one another. Do not swear falsely by my name, and so profane the name of your God. I am the Lord. Do not defraud your neighbor or rob him. Do not hold back the wages of a hired man overnight. Do not curse the deaf or put a stumbling block in front of the blind. But fear your God. I am the Lord. Do not pervert justice. Do not show partiality to the poor or favoritism to the great, but judge your neighbor fairly. Do not go about spreading slander among your people. Do not do anything that endangers your neighbor's life. I am the Lord. Do not hate your brother in your heart. Rebuke your neighbor frankly so you will not share in his guilt. Do not seek revenge or bear a grudge against one of your people, but love your neighbor as yourself. I am the Lord. Keep my decrees. Do not mate different kinds of animals. Do not plant your field with two kinds of seed. Do not wear clothing woven of two kinds of material. If a man sleeps with a woman who is a slave girl promised to another man but who has not been ransomed, or given her freedom, there must be due punishment. Yet they are not to be put to death because she had not been freed. The man, however, must bring a ram to the entrance to the tent of meeting for a guilt offering to the Lord. With the ram of the guilt offering, the priest is to make atonement for him before the Lord for the sin he has committed, and his sin will be forgiven. When you enter the land and plant any kind of fruit tree, regard its fruit as forbidden. For 3 years you are to consider it forbidden. It must not be eaten. In the fourth year, all its fruit will be holy, an offering of praise to the Lord. But in the fifth year, you may eat its fruit. In this way, your harvest will be increased. I am the Lord your God. Do not eat any meat with the blood still in it. Do not practice divination or sorcery. Do not cut the hair at the sides of your head or clip off the edges of your beard. Do not cut your bodies for the dead or put tattoo marks on yourselves. I am the Lord. Do not degrade your daughter by making her a prostitute, or the land will turn to prostitution and will be filled with wickedness. Observe my Sabbaths and have reverence for my sanctuary. I am the Lord. Do not turn to mediums or seek out spiritists, for you will be defiled by them. I am the Lord your God. Rise in the presence of the aged. Show respect for the elderly and revere your God. I am the Lord. When an alien lives with you in your land, do not mistreat him. The alien living with you must be treated as one of your native born. Love him as yourself, for you were aliens in Egypt. I am the Lord your God. Do not use dishonest standards when measuring length, weight, or quantity. Use honest scales and honest weights, an honest ephah, and an honest hin. I am the Lord your God, who brought you out of Egypt. Keep all my decrees and all my laws and follow them. I am the Lord. Chapter 20. The Lord said to Moses, say to the Israelites, any Israelite or any alien living in Israel who gives any of his children to Moloch must be put to death. The people of the community are to stone him. I will set my face against that man, and I will cut him off from his people, for by giving his children to Moloch, he has defiled my sanctuary and profaned my holy name. If the people of the community close their eyes when that man gives one of his children to Moloch, and they fail to put him to death, I will set my face against that man and his family, and will cut off from their people both him and all who followed him in prostituting themselves to Moloch. I will set my face against the person who turns to mediums and spiritists to prostitute himself by following them, and I will cut him off from his people. Consecrate yourself and be holy, because I am the Lord your God. Keep my decrees and follow them. I am the Lord who makes you holy. If anyone curses his father or mother, he must be put to death. He has cursed his father or his mother, and his blood will be on his own head. If a man commits adultery with another man's wife, with the wife of his neighbor, both the adulterer and the adulteress must be put to death. If a man sleeps with his father's wife, he has dishonored his father. Both the man and the woman must be put to death. Their blood will be on their own heads. If a man sleeps with his daughter-in-law, both of them must be put to death. What they have done is a perversion. Their blood will be on their own heads. If a man lies with a man as one lies with a woman, both of them have done what is detestable. They must be put to death. Their blood will be on their own heads. If a man marries both a woman and her mother, it is wicked. Both he and they must be burned in the fire, so that no wickedness will be among you. If a man has sexual relations with an animal, he must be put to death, and you must kill the animal. If a woman approaches an animal to have sexual relations with it, kill both the woman and the animal. They must be put to death. Their blood will be on their own heads. If a man marries his sister, the daughter of either his father or his mother, and they have sexual relations, it is a disgrace. They must be cut off before the eyes of their people. He has dishonored his sister and will be held responsible. If a man lies with a woman during her monthly period and has sexual relations with her, he has exposed the source of her flow, and she has also uncovered it. Both of them must be cut off from their people. Do not have sexual relations with the sister of either your mother or your father, for that would dishonor a close relative. Both of you would be held responsible. If a man sleeps with his aunt, he has dishonored his uncle. They will be held responsible. They will die childless. If a man marries his brother's wife, it is an act of impurity. He has dishonored his brother. They will be childless. Keep all my decrees and laws and follow them, so that the land where I am bringing you to live may not vomit you out. You must not live according to the customs of the nations I am going to drive out before you. Because they did all these things, I abhorred them. But I said to you, you will possess their land. I will give it to you as an inheritance, a land flowing with milk and honey. I am the Lord your God, who has set you apart from the nations. You must therefore make a distinction between clean and unclean animals, and between unclean and clean birds. Do not defile yourselves by any animal or bird or anything that moves along the ground, those which I have set apart as unclean for you. You are to be holy to me, because I, the Lord, am holy, and I have set you apart from the nations to be my own. A man or woman who is a medium or spiritist among you must be put to death. You are to stone them. Their blood will be on their own heads.
1: Chapter 21. The Lord said to Moses, "Speak to the priests, the sons of Aaron, and say to them, a priest must not make himself ceremonially unclean for any of his people who die, except for a close relative, such as his mother or father, his son or daughter, his brother, or an unmarried sister who is dependent on him since she has no husband. For her, he may make himself unclean. He must not make himself unclean for people related to him by marriage and so defile himself. Priests must not shave their heads or shave off the edges of their beard or cut their bodies. They must be holy to their God and must not profane the name of their God, because they present the offerings made to the Lord by fire, the food of their God. They are to be holy. They must not marry women defiled by prostitution or divorced from their husbands, because priests are holy to their God. Regard them as holy because they offer up the food of your God. Consider them holy, because I, the Lord, am holy, I who make you holy. If a priest's daughter defiles herself by becoming a prostitute, she disgraces her father. She must be burned in the fire. The high priest, the one among his brothers who has had the anointing oil poured on his head and who has been ordained to wear the priestly garments, must not let his hair become unkempt or tear his clothes. He must not enter a place where there is a dead body. He must not make himself unclean, even for his father or mother, nor leave the sanctuary of his God or desecrate it, because he has been dedicated by the anointing oil of his God. I am the Lord. The woman he marries must be a virgin. He must not marry a widow, a divorced woman, or a woman defiled by prostitution, but only a virgin from his own people. So he will not defile his offspring among his people. I am the Lord who makes him holy." The Lord said to Moses, "Say to Aaron, for the generations to come, none of your descendants who has a defect may come near to offer the food of his God. No man who has any defect may come near, no man who is blind or lame, disfigured or deformed, no man with a crippled foot or hand, or is hunchbacked or dwarfed, or who has any eye defect, or who has festering or running sores or damaged testicles. No descendant of Aaron the priest who has any defect is to come near to present the offerings made to the Lord by fire. He has a defect. He must not come near to offer the food of his God. He must eat the most holy food of his God as well as the holy food. Yet because of his defect, he must not go near the curtain or approach the altar and so desecrate my sanctuary. I am the Lord who makes them holy." So Moses told this to Aaron and his sons and to all the Israelites. Chapter 22. The Lord said to Moses, "Tell Aaron and his sons to treat with respect the sacred offerings the Israelites consecrate to me, so they will not profane my holy name. I am the Lord. Say to them, for the generations to come, if any of your descendants is ceremonially unclean and yet comes near the sacred offerings that the Israelites consecrate to the Lord, that person must be cut off from my presence. I am the Lord. If a descendant of Aaron has an infectious skin disease or a bodily discharge, he may not eat the sacred offerings until he is cleansed. He will also be unclean if he touches something defiled by a corpse or by anyone who has an emission of semen, or if he touches any crawling thing that makes him unclean, or any person who makes him unclean, whatever the uncleanness may be. The one who touches any such thing will be unclean till evening. He must not eat any of the sacred offerings unless he has bathed himself with water. When the sun goes down, he will be clean, and after that he may eat the sacred offerings, for they are his food. He must not eat anything found dead or torn by wild animals, and so become unclean through it. I am the Lord. The priests are to keep my requirements so that they do not become guilty and die for treating them with contempt. I am the Lord who makes them holy. No one outside a priest's family may eat the sacred offering, nor may the guest of a priest or his hired worker eat it. But if a priest buys a slave with money, or if a slave is born in his household, that slave may eat his food. If a priest's daughter marries anyone other than a priest, she may not eat any of the sacred contributions. But if a priest's daughter becomes a widow or is divorced, yet has no children, and she returns to live in her father's house as in her youth, she may eat of her father's food. No unauthorized person, however, may eat any of it. If anyone eats a sacred offering by mistake, he must make restitution to the priest for the offering and add a fifth of the value to it. The priests must not desecrate the sacred offerings the Israelites present to the Lord by allowing them to eat the sacred offerings and so bring upon them guilt requiring payment. I am the Lord who makes them holy. The Lord said to Moses, Speak to Aaron and his sons and to all the Israelites and say to them, If any of you, either an Israelite or an alien living in Israel, presents a gift for a burnt offering to the Lord, either to fulfill a vow or as a freewill offering, you must present a male without defect from the cattle, sheep, or goats in order that it may be accepted on your behalf. Do not bring anything with a defect because it will not be accepted on your behalf. When anyone brings from the herd or flock a fellowship offering to the Lord to fulfill a special vow or as a freewill offering, it must be without defect or blemish to be acceptable. Do not offer to the Lord the blind, the injured, or the maimed, or anything with warts or festering or running sores. Do not place any of these on the altar as an offering made to the Lord by fire. You may, however, present as a freewill offering an ox or sheep that is deformed or stunted, but it will not be accepted in fulfillment of a vow. You must not offer to the Lord an animal whose testicles are bruised, crushed, torn, or cut. You must not do this in your own land, and you must not accept such animals from the hand of a foreigner and offer them as the food of your God. They will not be accepted on your behalf because they are deformed and have defects. The Lord said to Moses, When a calf, a lamb, or a goat is born, it is to remain with its mother for 7 days. From the 8th day on, it will be acceptable as an offering made to the Lord by fire. Do not slaughter a cow or a sheep and its young on the same day. When you sacrifice a thank offering to the Lord, sacrifice it in such a way that it will be accepted on your behalf. It must be eaten that same day. Leave none of it till morning. I am the Lord. Keep my commands and follow them. I am the Lord. Do not profane my holy name. I must be acknowledged as holy by the Israelites. I am the Lord who makes you holy and who brought you out of Egypt to be your God. I am the Lord. Chapter 23. The Lord said to Moses, Speak to the Israelites and say to them, These are my appointed feasts, the appointed feast of the Lord which you are to proclaim as sacred assemblies. There are 6 days when you may work, but the 7th day is a Sabbath of rest, a day of sacred assembly. You are not to do any work wherever you live. It is a Sabbath to the Lord. These are the Lord's appointed feasts, the sacred assemblies you are to proclaim at their appointed times. The Lord's Passover begins at twilight on the 14th day of the first month. On the 15th day of that month, the Lord's Feast of Unleavened Bread begins. For 7 days you must eat bread made without yeast. On the first day, hold a sacred assembly and do no regular work. For 7 days, present an offering made to the Lord by fire, and on the 7th day, hold a sacred assembly and do no regular work. The Lord said to Moses, Speak to the Israelites and say to them, When you enter the land I'm going to give you and you reap its harvest, bring to the priest a sheaf of the first grain you harvest. He is to wave the sheaf before the Lord so it will be accepted on your behalf. The priest is to wave it on the day after the Sabbath. On the day you wave the sheaf, you must sacrifice a burnt offering to the Lord, a lamb a year old without defect. Together with its grain offering of 2/10 of an ephah of fine flour mixed with oil, an offering made to the Lord by fire, a pleasing aroma, and its drink offering of 1/4 hin of wine. You must not eat any bread, or roasted or new grain, until the very day you bring this offering to your God. This is to be a lasting ordinance for the generations to come wherever you live. From the day after the Sabbath, the day you brought the sheaf of the wave offering, count off 7 full weeks. Count off 50 days up to the day after the 7th Sabbath, and then present an offering of new grain to the Lord. From wherever you live, bring 2 loaves made of 2/10 of an ephah of fine flour, baked with yeast, as a wave offering of first fruits to the Lord. Present with this bread 7 male lambs, each 1 year old and without defect, 1 young bull and 2 rams. They will be a burnt offering to the Lord, together with their grain offerings and drink offerings, an offering made by fire, an aroma pleasing to the Lord.
2: Then sacrifice one male goat for a sin offering and two lambs, each a year old, for a fellowship offering. The priest is to wave the two lambs before the Lord as a wave offering together with the bread of the first fruits. They are a sacred offering to the Lord for the priest. On that same day, you are to proclaim a sacred assembly and do no regular work. This is to be a lasting ordinance for the generations to come wherever you live. When you reap the harvest of your land, do not reap to the very edges of your field or gather the gleanings of your harvest. Leave them for the poor and the alien. I am the Lord your God.
1: The Lord said to Moses, "Say to the Israelites, on the first day of the seventh month you are to have a day of rest, a sacred assembly commemorated with trumpet blasts. Do no regular work, but present an offering made to the Lord by fire."
2: The Lord said to Moses, "The tenth day of this seventh month is the Day of Atonement. Hold a sacred assembly and deny yourselves and present an offering made to the Lord by fire. Do no work on that day, because it is the Day of Atonement, when atonement is made for you before the Lord your God. Anyone who does not deny himself on that day must be cut off from his people. I will destroy from among his people anyone who does any work on that day. You shall do no work at all. This is to be a lasting ordinance for the generations to come wherever you live. It is a Sabbath of rest for you, and you must deny yourselves. From the evening of the ninth day of the month until the following evening, you are to observe your Sabbath."
1: The Lord said to Moses, "Say to the Israelites, on the 15th day of the seventh month, the Lord's Feast of Tabernacles begins, and it lasts for 7 days. The first day is a sacred assembly. Do no regular work. For 7 days, present offerings made to the Lord by fire, and on the 8th day, hold a sacred assembly and present an offering made to the Lord by fire. It is the closing assembly. Do no regular work. These are the Lord's appointed feasts, which you are to proclaim as sacred assemblies for bringing offerings made to the Lord by fire, the burnt offerings and grain offerings, sacrifices and drink offerings required for each day. These offerings are in addition to those for the Lord's Sabbaths, and in addition to your gifts, and whatever you have vowed in all the freewill offerings you give to the Lord. So beginning with the 15th day of the seventh month, after you have gathered the crops of the land, celebrate the festival to the Lord for 7 days. The first day is a day of rest, and the 8th day is also a day of rest. On the first day you are to take choice fruit from the trees, and palm fronds, leafy branches, and poplars, and rejoice before the Lord your God for 7 days. Celebrate this as a festival to the Lord for 7 days each year. This is to be a lasting ordinance for the generations to come. Celebrate it in the seventh month. Live in booths for 7 days. All native-born Israelites are to live in booths, so your descendants will know that I had the Israelites live in booths when I brought them out of Egypt. I am the Lord your God."
2: So Moses announced to the Israelites the appointed feasts of the Lord.
1: Chapter 24. The Lord said to Moses, "Command the Israelites to bring you clear oil of pressed olives for the light, so that the lamps may be kept burning continually. Outside the curtain of the testimony in the tent of meeting, Aaron is to tend the lamps before the Lord from evening till morning continually. This is to be a lasting ordinance for the generations to come. The lamps on the pure gold lampstands before the Lord must be tended continually. Take fine flour and bake 12 loaves of bread, using 2/10 of an ephah for each loaf. Set them in 2 rows, 6 in each row, on the table of pure gold before the Lord. Along each row put some pure incense as a memorial portion to represent the bread and to be an offering made to the Lord by fire. This bread is to be set out before the Lord regularly, Sabbath after Sabbath, on behalf of the Israelites as a lasting covenant. It belongs to Aaron and his sons, who are to eat it in a holy place, because it is a most holy part of their regular share of the offerings made to the Lord by fire. Now the son of an Israelite mother and an Egyptian father went out among the Israelites, and a fight broke out in the camp between him and an Israelite. The son of the Israelite woman blasphemed the name with a curse, so they brought him to Moses. His mother's name was Shilamith, the daughter of Debri the Danite. They put him in custody until the will of the Lord should be made clear to them. Then the Lord said to Moses, "Take the blasphemer outside the camp. All those who heard him are to lay their hands on his head, and the entire assembly is to stone him. Say to the Israelites, if anyone curses his God, he will be held responsible. Anyone who blasphemes the name of the Lord must be put to death. The entire assembly must stone him. Whether an alien or a native born, when he blasphemes the name, he must be put to death. If anyone takes the life of a human being, he must be put to death. Anyone who takes the life of someone's animal must make restitution life for life. If anyone injures his neighbor, whatever he has done must be done to him. Fracture for fracture, eye for eye, tooth for tooth. As he has injured the other, so he is to be injured. Whoever kills an animal must make restitution, but whoever kills a man must be put to death. You are to have the same law for the alien and the native born. I am the Lord your God. Then Moses spoke to the Israelites, and they took the blasphemer outside the camp and stoned him. The Israelites did as the Lord commanded Moses. Chapter 25. The Lord said to Moses on Mount Sinai, "Speak to the Israelites and say to them, 'When you enter the land I'm going to give you, the land itself must observe a Sabbath to the Lord. For 6 years sow your fields, and for 6 years prune your vineyards and gather their crops, but in the seventh year the land is to have a Sabbath of rest, a Sabbath to the Lord. Do not sow your fields or prune your vineyards. Do not reap what grows of itself or harvest the grapes of your untended vines. The land is to have a year of rest. Whatever the land yields during the Sabbath year will be food for you, for yourself, your manservant and maidservant, and the hired worker and temporary residents who live among you, as well as your livestock and the wild animals in your land. Whatever the land produces may be eaten. Count off 7 Sabbaths of years, 7 times 7 years, so that the 7 Sabbaths of years amount to a period of 49 years. Then have the trumpet sounded everywhere on the 10th day of the 7th month, on the Day of Atonement. Sound the trumpet throughout your land. Consecrate the 50th year and proclaim liberty throughout the land to all its inhabitants. It shall be a jubilee for you. Each one of you is to return to his family property and each to his own clan. The 50th year shall be a jubilee for you. Do not sow and do not reap what grows of itself or harvest the untended vines. For it is a jubilee, and it is to be holy for you. Eat only what is taken directly from the fields. In this year of jubilee, everyone is to return to his own property. If you sell land to one of your countrymen, or buy any from him, do not take advantage of each other. You are to buy from your countrymen on the basis of the number of years since the jubilee, and he is to sell to you on the basis of the number of years left for harvesting crops. When the years are many, you are to increase the price, and when the years are few, you are to decrease the price. Because what he is really selling you is the number of crops. Do not take advantage of each other, but fear your God. I am the Lord your God. Follow my decrees and be careful to obey my laws, and you will live safely in the land. Then the land will yield its fruit, and you will eat your fill and live there in safety. You may ask, 'What will we eat in the 7th year if we do not plant or harvest our crops?' I will send you such a blessing in the 6th year that the land will yield enough for 3 years. While you plant during the 8th year, you will eat from the old crop and will continue to eat from it until the harvest of the 9th year comes in. The land must not be sold permanently, because the land is mine and you are but aliens and my tenants. Throughout the country that you hold as a possession, you must provide for the redemption of the land. If one of your countrymen becomes poor and sells some of his property, his nearest relative is to come and redeem what his countryman has sold. If, however, a man has no one to redeem it for him, but he himself prospers and acquires sufficient means to redeem it, he is to determine the value for the years since he sold it and refund the balance to the man to whom he sold it. He can then go back to his own property. But if he does not acquire the means to repay him, what he sold will remain in the possession of the buyer until the year of Jubilee. It will be returned in the Jubilee, and he can then go back to his property. If a man sells a house in a walled city, he retains the right of redemption a full year after its sale. During that time, he may redeem it. If it is not redeemed before a full year has passed, the house in the walled city shall belong permanently to the buyer and his descendants. It is not to be returned in the Jubilee. But houses and villages without walls around them are to be considered as open country.
2: They can be redeemed, and they are to be returned in the Jubilee. The Levites always have the right to redeem the houses in the Levitical towns which they possess. So the property of the Levites is redeemable, that is, a house sold in any town they hold and is to be returned in the Jubilee, because the houses in the towns of the Levites are their property among the Israelites. But the pasture land belonging to their towns must not be sold. It is their permanent possession. If one of your countrymen becomes poor and is unable to support himself among you, help him as you would an alien or a temporary resident, so he can continue to live among you. Do not take interest of any kind from him, but fear your God, so that your countrymen may continue to live among you. You must not lend him money at interest or sell him food at a profit. I am the Lord your God, who brought you out of Egypt to give you the land of Canaan and to be your God. If one of your countrymen becomes poor among you and sells himself to you, do not make him work as a slave. He is to be treated as a hired worker or a temporary resident among you. He is to work for you until the year of Jubilee. Then he and his children are to be released, and he will go back to his own clan and to the property of his forefathers. Because the Israelites are my servants, whom I brought out of Egypt, they must not be sold as slaves. Do not rule over them ruthlessly, but fear your God. Your male and female slaves are to come from the nations around you. From them you may buy slaves. You may also buy some of the temporary residents living among you and members of their clans born in your country, and they will become your property. You can will them to your children as inherited property and can make them slaves for life. But you must not rule over your fellow Israelites ruthlessly. If an alien or temporary resident among you becomes rich and one of your countrymen becomes poor and sells himself to the alien living among you or to a member of the alien's clan, he retains the right of redemption after he has sold himself. One of his relatives may redeem him. An uncle or a cousin or any blood relative in his clan may redeem him. Or if he prospers, he may redeem himself. He and his buyer are to count the time from the year he sold himself up to the year of Jubilee. The price for his release is to be based on the rate paid to a hired man for that number of years. If many years remain, he must pay for his redemption a larger share of the price paid for him. If only a few years remain until the year of Jubilee, he is to compute that and pay for his redemption accordingly. He is to be treated as a man hired from year to year. You must see to it that his owner does not rule over him ruthlessly. Even if he is not redeemed in any of these ways, he and his children are to be released in the year of Jubilee. For the Israelites belong to me as servants. They are my servants whom I brought out of Egypt. I am the Lord your God. Chapter 26. Do not make idols or set up an image or a sacred stone for yourselves, and do not place a carved stone in your land to bow down before it. I am the Lord your God. Observe my Sabbaths and have reverence for my sanctuary. I am the Lord. If you follow my decrees and are careful to obey my commands, I will send you rain in its season, and the ground will yield its crops and the trees of the field their fruit. Your threshing will continue until grape harvest, and the grape harvest will continue until planting, and you will eat all the food you want and live in safety in your land. I will grant you peace in the land, and you will lie down, and no one will make you afraid. I will remove savage beasts from the land, and the sword will not pass through your country. You will pursue your enemies, and they will fall by the sword before you. Five of you will chase 100, and 100 of you will chase 10,000, and your enemies will fall by the sword before you. I will look on you with favor and make you fruitful and increase your numbers, and I will keep my covenant with you. You will still be eating last year's harvest when you will have to move it out to make room for the new. I will put my dwelling place among you, and I will not abhor you. I will walk among you and be your God, and you will be my people. I am the Lord your God, who brought you out of Egypt so that you would no longer be slaves to the Egyptians. I broke the bars of your yoke and enabled you to walk with heads held high. But if you will not listen to me and carry out all these commands, and if you reject my decrees and abhor my laws and fail to carry out all my commands and so violate my covenant, then I will do this to you. I will bring upon you sudden terror, wasting diseases and fever that will destroy your sight and drain away your life. You will plant seed in vain because your enemies will eat it. I will set my face against you so that you will be defeated by your enemies. Those who hate you will rule over you, and you will flee even when no one is pursuing you. If after all this you will not listen to me, I will punish you for your sins seven times over. I will break down your stubborn pride and make the sky above you like iron and the ground beneath you like bronze. Your strength will be spent in vain because your soil will not yield its crops, nor will the trees of the land yield their fruit. If you remain hostile toward me and refuse to listen to me, I will multiply your afflictions seven times over as your sins deserve. I will send wild animals against you, and they will rob you of your children, destroy your cattle, and make you so few in number that your roads will be deserted. If in spite of these things you do not accept my correction but continue to be hostile toward me, I myself will be hostile toward you and will afflict you for your sins seven times over, and I will bring the sword upon you to avenge the breaking of the covenant. When you withdraw into your cities, I will send a plague among you, and you will be given into enemy hands. When I cut off your supply of bread, 10 women will be able to bake your bread in one oven, and they will dole out the bread by weight. You will eat, but you will not be satisfied. If in spite of this you still do not listen to me, but continue to be hostile toward me, then in my anger I will be hostile toward you, and I myself will punish you for your sins seven times over. You will eat the flesh of your sons and the flesh of your daughters. I will destroy your high places, cut down your incense altars, and pile your dead bodies on the lifeless forms of your idols, and I will abhor you. I will turn your cities into ruins and lay waste your sanctuaries, and I will take no delight in the pleasing aroma of your offerings. I will lay waste the land so that your enemies who live there will be appalled. I will scatter you among the nations and will draw out my sword and pursue you. Your land will be laid waste and your cities will lie in ruins. Then the land will enjoy its Sabbath years all the time that it lies desolate and you are in the country of your enemies. Then the land will rest and enjoy its Sabbaths. All the time that it lies desolate, the land will have the rest it did not have during the Sabbaths you lived in it. As for those of you who are left, I will make their hearts so fearful in the lands of their enemies that the sound of a wind-blown leaf will put them to flight. They will run as though fleeing from the sword, and they will fall even though no one is pursuing them. They will stumble over one another as though fleeing from the sword, even though no one is pursuing them. So you will not be able to stand before your enemies. You will perish among the nations. The land of your enemies will devour you. Those of you who are left will waste away in the lands of their enemies because of their sins. Also, because of their father's sins, they will waste away. But if they will confess their sins and the sins of their fathers, their treachery against me and their hostility toward me, which made me hostile toward them so that I sent them into the land of their enemies, then when their uncircumcised hearts are humbled and they pay for their sin, I will remember my covenant with Jacob and my covenant with Isaac and my covenant with Abraham, and I will remember the land. For the land will be deserted by them and will enjoy its Sabbaths while it lies desolate without them. They will pay for their sin because they rejected my laws and abhorred my decrees. Yet in spite of this, when they are in the land of their enemies, I will not reject them or abhor them so as to destroy them completely, breaking my covenant with them. I am the Lord their God. But for their sake I will remember the covenant with their ancestors whom I brought out of Egypt in the sight of the nations to be their God. I am the Lord. These are the decrees, the laws and the regulations that the Lord established on Mount Sinai between himself and the Israelites through Moses. Chapter 27. The Lord said to Moses, "Speak to the Israelites and say to them, if anyone makes a special vow to dedicate persons to the Lord by giving equivalent values, set the value of a male between the ages of 20 and 60 at 50 shekels of silver according to the sanctuary shekel, and if it is a female, set her value at 30 shekels. If it is a person between the ages of 5 and 20, set the value of a male at 20 shekels and of a female at 10 shekels. If it is a person between 1 month and 5 years, set the value of a male at 5 shekels of silver and that of a female at 3 shekels of silver. If it is a person 60 years old or more, set the value of a male at 15 shekels and of a female at 10 shekels. If anyone making the vow is too poor to pay the specified

fee. If the owner wishes to redeem the animal, he must add a fifth to its value. If a man dedicates his house as something holy to the Lord, the priest will judge its quality as good or bad. Whatever value the priest then sets, so it will remain. If the man who dedicates his house redeems it, he must add a fifth to its value, and the house will again become his. If a man dedicates to the Lord part of his family land, its value is to be set according to the amount of seed required for it, 50 shekels of silver to a homer of barley seed. If he dedicates his field during the year of Jubilee, the value that has been set remains. But if he dedicates his field after the Jubilee, the priest will determine the value according to the number of years that remain until the next year of Jubilee, and its set value will be reduced. If the man who dedicates the field wishes to redeem it, he must add a fifth to its value, and the field will again become his. If, however, he does not redeem the field, or if he has sold it to someone else, it can never be redeemed. When the field is released in the Jubilee, it will become holy. Like a field devoted to the Lord, it will become the property of the priests. If a man dedicates to the Lord a field he has bought, which is not part of his family land, the priest will determine its value up to the year of Jubilee, and the man must pay its value on that day as something holy to the Lord. In the year of Jubilee, the field will revert to the person from whom he bought it, the one whose land it was. Every value is to be set according to the sanctuary shekel, 20 gerahs to the shekel. No one, however, may dedicate the firstborn of an animal, since the firstborn already belongs to the Lord, whether a cow or a sheep, it is the Lord's. If it is one of the unclean animals, he may buy it back at its set value, adding a fifth of the value to it. If he does not redeem it, it is to be sold at its set value. But nothing that a man owns and devotes to the Lord, whether man or animal or family land, may be sold or redeemed. Everything so devoted is most holy to the Lord. No person devoted to destruction may be ransomed. He must be put to death. A tithe of everything from the land, whether grain from the soil or fruit from the trees, belongs to the Lord. It is holy to the Lord. If a man redeems any of his tithe, he must add a fifth of the value to it. The entire tithe of the herd and flock, every tenth animal that passes under the shepherd's rod, will be holy to the Lord. He must not pick out the good from the bad or make any substitution. If he does make a substitution, both the animal and its substitute become holy and cannot be redeemed. These are the commands the Lord gave Moses on Mount Sinai for the Israelites.

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1: Chapter 1.

The Lord spoke to Moses in the tent of meeting in the desert of Sinai on the first day of the second month of the second year after the Israelites came out of Egypt. He said, "Take a census of the whole Israelite community by their clans and families, listing every man by name one by one. You and Aaron are to number by their divisions all the men of Israel 20 years old or more who are able to serve in the army. One man from each tribe, each the head of his family, is to help you. These are the names of the men who are to assist you. From Reuben, Elizur, son of Shedeur. From Simeon, Shelumiel, son of Zurishaddai. From Judah, Nashon, son of Amminadab. From Issachar, Nethanel, son of Zuar. From Zebulun, Eliab, son of Helon. From the sons of Joseph. From Ephraim, Elishama, son of Amihud. From Manasseh, Gamaliel, son of Pedasur. From Benjamin, Abidan, son of Gedeoni. From Dan, Ahiezer, son of Amishaddai. From Asher, Pagiel, son of Akran. From Gad, Eliasaph, son of Duel. From Naphtali, Ahira, son of Enan. These are the men appointed from the community, the leaders of their ancestral tribes. They were the heads of the clans of Israel. Moses and Aaron took these men whose names had been given, and they called the whole community together on the first day of the second month. The people indicated their ancestry by their clans and families, and the men 20 years old or more were listed by name one by one as the Lord commanded Moses. And so he counted them in the desert of Sinai. From the descendant of Reuben, the firstborn son of Israel, all the men 20 years old or more who were able to serve in the army were listed by name one by one according to the records of their clans and families. The number from the tribe of Reuben was 46,500. From the descendants of Simeon, all the men 20 years old or more who were able to serve in the army were counted and listed by name one by one according to the records of their clans and families. The number from the tribe of Simeon was 59,300. From the descendants of Gad, all the men 20 years old or more who were able to serve in the army were listed by name according to the records of their clans and families. The number from the tribe of Gad was 45,650. From the descendants of Judah, all the men 20 years or more who were able to serve in the army were listed by name according to the records of their clans and families. The number from the tribe of Judah was 74,600. From the descendants of Issachar, all the men 20 years old or more who were able to serve in the army were listed by name according to the records of their clans and families. The number from the tribe of Issachar was 54,400. From the descendants of Zebulun, all the men 20 years old or more who were able to serve in the army were listed by name according to the records of their clans and families. The number from the tribe of Zebulun was 57,400. From the sons of Joseph, from the descendants of Ephraim, all the men 20 years old or more who were able to serve in the army were listed by name according to the records of their clans and families. The number from the tribe of Ephraim was 40,500. From the descendants of Manasseh, all the men 20 years old or more who were able to serve in the army were listed by name according to the records of their clans and families. The number from the tribe of Manasseh was 32,200. From the descendants of Benjamin, all the men 20 years old or more who were able to serve in the army were listed by name according to the records of their clans and families. The number from the tribe of Benjamin was 35,400. From the descendants of Dan, all the men 20 years old or more who were able to serve in the army were listed by name according to the records of their clans and families. The number from the tribe of Dan was 62,700. From the descendants of Asher, all the men 20 years old or more who were able to serve in the army were listed by name according to the records of their clans and families. The number from the tribe of Asher was 41,500. From the descendants of Naphtali, all the men 20 years old or more who were able to serve in the army were listed by name according to the records of their clans and families. The number from the tribe of Naphtali was 53,400.
These were the men counted by Moses and Aaron and the 12 leaders of Israel, each one representing his family. All the Israelites, 20 years or more, who were able to serve in Israel's army were counted according to their families. The total number was 603,550. The families of the tribe of Levi, however, were not counted along with the others. The Lord had said to Moses, "You must not count the tribe of Levi or include them in the census of the other Israelites. Instead, appoint the Levites to be in charge of the tabernacle of the testimony, over all its furnishings and everything belonging to it. They are to carry the tabernacle and all its furnishings. They are to take care of it and encamp around it. Whenever the tabernacle is to move, the Levites are to take it down. And whenever the tabernacle is to be set up, the Levites shall do it. Anyone else who goes near it shall be put to death. The Israelites are to set up their tents by division, each man in his own camp under his own standard. The Levites, however, are to set up their tents around the tabernacle of the testimony, so that wrath will not fall on the Israelite community. The Levites are to be responsible for the care of the tabernacle of the testimony." The Israelites did all this, just as the Lord commanded Moses. Chapter 2. The Lord said to Moses and Aaron, "The Israelites are to camp around the tent of meeting some distance from it, each man under his standard with the banners of his family. On the east, toward the sunrise, the divisions of the camp of Judah are to encamp under their standard. The leader of the people of Judah is Nashon, son of Amminadab. His division numbers 74,600. The tribe of Issachar will camp next to them. The leader of the people of Issachar is Nethanel, son of Zuar. His division numbers 54,400. The tribe of Zebulun will be next. The leader of the people of Zebulun is Eliab, son of Helon. His division numbers 57,400. All the men assigned to the camp of Judah according to their divisions number 186,400. They will set out first. On the south will be the divisions of the camp of Reuben under their standard. The leader of the people of Reuben is Elisur, son of Shedeur. His division numbers 46,500. The tribe of Simeon will camp next to them. The leader of the people of Simeon is Shelumiel, son of Zerushaddai. His division numbers 59,300. The tribe of Gad will be next. The leader of the people of Gad is Eliasaph, son of Duel. His division numbers 45,650. All the men assigned to the camp of Reuben, according to their divisions, number 151,450. They will set out second. Then the tent of meeting and the camp of the Levites will set out in the middle of the camps. They will set out in the same order as they encamp, each in his own place under his standard. On the west will be the divisions of the camp of Ephraim under their standard. The leader of the people of Ephraim is Elishama, son of Amihud. His division numbers 40,500. The tribe of Manasseh will be next to them. The leader of the people of Manasseh is Gamaliel, son of Pedasur. His division numbers 32,200. The tribe of Benjamin will be next. The leader of the people of Benjamin is Abidan, son of Gedeoni. His division numbers 35,400. All the men assigned to the camp of Ephraim according to their divisions number 108,100. They will set out third. On the north will be the divisions of the camp of Dan under their standard. The leader of the people of Dan is Ahiezer, son of Amishadai. His division number 62,700. The tribe of Asher will camp next to them. The leader of the people of Asher is Pagiel, son of Akran. His division numbers 41,500. The tribe of Naphtali will be next. The leader of the people of Naphtali is Ahira, son of Anan. His division numbers 53,400. All the men assigned to the camp of Dan number 157,600. They will set out last under their standards. These are the Israelites counted according to their families. All those in the camps by their divisions number 603,550. The Levites, however, were not counted along with the other Israelites as the Lord commanded Moses. So the Israelites did everything the Lord commanded Moses.
That is the way they encamped under their standards, and that is the way they set out, each with his own clan and family. Chapter 3. This is the account of the family of Aaron and Moses at the time the Lord talked to Moses on Mount Sinai. The names of the sons of Aaron were Nadab, the firstborn, and Abihu, Eleazar, and Ithamar. These were the names of Aaron's sons, the anointed priests, who were ordained to serve as priests. Nadab and Abihu, however, fell dead before the Lord when they made an offering with unauthorized fire before him in the desert of Sinai. They had no sons. So only Eleazar and Ithamar served as priests during the lifetime of their father Aaron. The Lord said to Moses, "Bring the tribe of Levi and present them to Aaron the priest to assist them. They are to perform duties for him and for the whole community at the tent of meeting by doing the work of the tabernacle. They are to take care of all the furnishings of the tent of meeting, fulfilling the obligations of the Israelites by doing the work of the tabernacle. Give the Levites to Aaron and his sons. They are the Israelites who are to be given wholly to him. Appoint Aaron and his sons to serve as priests. Anyone else who approaches a sanctuary must be put to death." The Lord also said to Moses, "I have taken the Levites from among the Israelites in place of the first male offspring of every Israelite woman. The Levites are mine, for all the firstborn are mine. When I struck down all the firstborn in Egypt, I set apart for myself every firstborn in Israel, whether man or animal. They are to be mine. I am the Lord." The Lord said to Moses in the desert of Sinai, "Count the Levites by their families and clans. Count every male a month old or more." So Moses counted them, as he was commanded by the word of the Lord. These were the names of the sons of Levi: Gershon, Kohath, and Merari. These were the names of the Gershonite clans: Libni and Shemei. The Kohathite clans: Amram, Izhar, Hebron, and Uziel. The Merarite clans: Mahlai and Mushai. These were the Levite clans according to their families. To Gershon belonged the clans of the Libnites and the Shimeites. These were the Gershonite clans. The number of all the males a month old or more who were counted was 7,500. The Gershonite clans were to camp on the west behind the tabernacle. The leader of the families of the Gershonites were Eliasaph, son of Lael. At the tent of meeting, the Gershonites were responsible for the care of the tabernacle and tent, its coverings, the curtain at the entrance to the tent of meeting, the curtains of the courtyard, the curtain at the entrance to the courtyard surrounding the tabernacle and altar, and the ropes, and everything related to their use. To Kohath belonged the clans of the Amramites, Izrahites, Hebronites, and Uzielites. These were the Kohathite clans. The number of all the males a month old or more was 8,600. The Kohathites were responsible for the care of the sanctuary. The Kohathite clans were to camp on the south side of the tabernacle. The leader of the families of the Kohathite clans was Elisaphan, son of Useel. They were responsible for the care of the ark, the table, the lampstand, the altars, the articles of the sanctuary used in ministering, the curtain, and everything related to their use. The chief leader of the Levites was Eleazar, son of Aaron, the priest. He was appointed over those who were responsible for the care of the sanctuary. To Merari belonged the clans of the Mahlites and the Mushites. These were the Merarite clans. The number of all the males a month old or more who were counted was 6,200. The leader of the families of the Merarite clans was Zuriel, son of Abihail. They were to camp on the north side of the tabernacle. The Merarites were appointed to take care of the frames of the tabernacle, its crossbars, posts, bases, all its equipment, and everything related to their use, as well as the posts of the surrounding courtyard with their bases, tent pegs, and ropes. Moses and Aaron and his sons were to camp at the east of the tabernacle toward the sunrise in front of the tent of meeting. They were responsible for the care of the sanctuary on behalf of the Israelites. Anyone else who approached the sanctuary was to be put to death. The total number of Levites counted at the Lord's command by Moses and Aaron according to their clans, including every male a month old or more, was 22,000. The Lord said to Moses, "Count all the firstborn Israelite males who are a month old or more and make a list of their names.
Take the Levites for me in place of all the firstborn of the Israelites, and the livestock of the Levites in place of all the firstborn of the livestock of the Israelites. I am the Lord. So Moses counted all the firstborn of the Israelites as the Lord commanded him. The total number of firstborn males a month old or more listed by name was 22,273. The Lord also said to Moses, Take the Levites in place of all the firstborn of Israel, and the livestock of the Levites in place of their livestock. The Levites are to be mine. I am the Lord. To redeem the 273 firstborn Israelites who exceed the number of the Levites, collect 5 shekels for each one according to the sanctuary shekel, which weighs 20 gerahs. Give the money for the redemption of the additional Israelites to Aaron and his sons. So Moses collected the redemption money from those who exceeded the number redeemed by the Levites. From the firstborn of the Israelites he collected silver weighing 1,365 shekels, according to the sanctuary shekel. Moses gave the redemption money to Aaron and his sons as he was commanded by the word of the Lord. Chapter 4. The Lord said to Moses and Aaron, Take a census of the Kohathite branch of the Levites by their clans and families. Count all the men from 30 to 50 years of age who come to serve in the work in the tent of meeting. This is the work of the Kohathites in the tent of meeting, the care of the most holy things. When the camp is to move, Aaron and his sons are to go in and take down the shielding curtain and cover the Ark of the Testimony with it. Then they are to cover this with hides of sea cows, spread a cloth of solid blue over that, and put poles in place. Over the table of the presence they are to spread a blue cloth and put on it the plates, dishes, and bowls, and the jars for drink offerings. The bread that is continually there is to remain on it. Over these they are to spread a scarlet cloth, cover that with hides of sea cows, and put its poles in place. They are to take a blue cloth and cover the lampstand that is for light, together with its lamps, its wick trimmers and trays, and all its jars for the oil used to supply it. Then they are to wrap it and all its accessories in a covering of hides of sea cows and put it on a carrying frame. Over the gold altar they are to spread a blue cloth and cover that with hides of sea cows and put its poles in place. They are to take all the articles used for ministering in the sanctuary, wrap them in a blue cloth, cover that with hides of sea cows, and put them in a carrying frame. They are to remove the ashes from the bronze altar and spread a purple cloth over it. Then they are to place on it all the utensils used for ministering at the altar, including the firepans, meat forks, shovels, and sprinkling bowls. Over it they are to spread a covering of hides of sea cows and put its poles in place. After Aaron and his sons have finished covering the holy furnishings and all the holy articles, and when the camp is ready to move, the Kohathites are to come to do the carrying. But they must not touch the holy things or they will die. The Kohathites are to carry those things that are in the tent of meeting. Eleazar, son of Aaron, the priest, is to have charge of the oil for the light, the fragrant incense, the regular grain offering, and the anointing oil. He is to be in charge of the entire tabernacle and everything in it, including its holy furnishings and articles. The Lord said to Moses and Aaron, See that the Kohathite tribal clans are not cut off from the Levites, so that they may live and not die when they come near the most holy things. Do this for them. Aaron and his sons are to go into the sanctuary and assign to each man his work and what he is to carry. But the Kohathites must not go in to look at the holy things, even for a moment, or they will die. The Lord said to Moses, Take a census also of the Gershonites by their families and clans. Count all the men from 30 to 50 years of age who come to serve in the work at the tent of meeting. This is the service of the Gershonite clans as they work and carry burdens. They are to carry the curtains of the tabernacle, the tent of meeting, its covering, and the outer covering of hides of sea cows, the curtains for the entrance to the tent of meeting, the curtains for the courtyard surrounding the tabernacle and altar, the curtain for the entrance, the ropes, and all the equipment used in its service. The Gershonites are to do all that needs to be done with these things. All their service, whether carrying or doing other work, is to be done under the direction of Aaron and his sons. You shall assign to them as their responsibility all they are to carry. This is the service of the Gershonite clans at the tent of meeting.
Their duties are to be under the direction of Ithamar, son of Aaron, the priest. Count the Merarites by their clans and families. Count all the men from 30 to 50 years of age who come to serve in the work of the Tent of Meeting. This is their duty as they perform service at the Tent of Meeting, to carry the frames of the tabernacle, its crossbars, posts, and bases, as well as the posts of the surrounding courtyard with their bases, tent pegs, ropes, all their equipment and everything related to their use. Assign to each man the specific things he is to carry. This is the service of the Merarite clans as they work at the Tent of Meeting under the direction of Ithamar, son of Aaron, the priest. Moses, Aaron, and the leaders of the community counted the Kohathites by their clans and families. All the men from 30 to 50 years of age who came to serve in the work in the Tent of Meeting, counted by clans, were 2,750. This was the total of all those in the Kohathite clans who served the Tent of Meeting. Moses and Aaron counted them according to the Lord's command through Moses. The Gershonites were counted by their clans and families. All the men from 30 to 50 years of age who came to serve in the work at the Tent of Meeting, counted by their clans and families, were 2,630. This was the total of those in the Gershonite clans who served at the Tent of Meeting. Moses and Aaron counted them according to the Lord's command. The Merarites were counted by their clans and families. All the men from 30 to 50 years of age who came to serve in the work at the Tent of Meeting, counted by their clans, were 3,200. This was the total of those in the Merarite clans. Moses and Aaron counted them according to the Lord's command through Moses. So Moses, Aaron, and the leaders of Israel counted all the Levites by their clans and families. All the men from 30 to 50 years of age who came to do the work of serving and carrying the Tent of Meeting numbered 8,580. At the Lord's command through Moses, each was assigned his work and told what to carry. Thus they were counted, as the Lord commanded Moses. Chapter 5. The Lord said to Moses, command the Israelites to send away from the camp anyone who has an infectious skin disease or discharge of any kind, or who is ceremonially unclean because of a dead body. Send away male and female alike. Send them outside the camp so they will not defile their camp where I dwell among them. The Israelites did this. They sent them outside the camp. They did just as the Lord had instructed Moses. The Lord said to Moses, say to the Israelites, when a man or woman wrongs another in any way and so is unfaithful to the Lord, that person is guilty and must confess the sin he has committed. He must make full restitution for his wrong, add one-fifth to it, and give it all to the person he has wronged. But if that person has no close relative to whom restitution can be made for the wrong, the restitution belongs to the Lord and must be given to the priest, along with the ram with which atonement is made for him. All the sacred contributions the Israelites bring to a priest will belong to him. Each man's sacred gifts are his own, but what he gives to the priest will belong to the priest. Then the Lord said to Moses, speak to the Israelites and say to them, if a man's wife goes astray and is unfaithful to him by sleeping with another man, and this is hidden from her husband, and her impurity is undetected, since there is no witness against her and she has not been caught in the act, and if feelings of jealousy come over her husband and he suspects his wife and she is impure, or if he is jealous and suspects her even though she is not impure, then he is to take his wife to the priest. He must also take an offering of a tenth of an ephah of barley flour on her behalf. He must not pour oil on it or put incense on it, because it is a grain offering for jealousy, a reminder offering to draw attention to guilt. The priest shall bring her and have her stand before the Lord. Then he shall take some holy water in a clay jar and put some dust from the tabernacle floor into the water. After the priest has had the woman stand before the Lord, he shall loosen her hair and place in her hands the reminder offering, the grain offering for jealousy, while he himself holds the bitter water that brings a curse. Then the priest shall put the woman under oath and say to her, if no other man has slept with you and you have not gone astray and become impure while married to your husband, may this bitter water that brings a curse not harm you. But if you have gone astray while married to your husband and you have defiled yourself by sleeping with a man other than your husband,
Here the priest is to put the woman under this curse of the oath. May the Lord cause your people to curse and denounce you when he causes your thigh to waste away and your abdomen to swell. May this water that brings a curse enter your body so that your abdomen swells and your thigh wastes away. Then the woman is to say, Amen, so be it. The priest is to write these curses on a scroll and then wash them off into the bitter water. He shall have the woman drink the bitter water that brings a curse, and this water will enter her and cause bitter suffering. The priest is to take from her hands the grain offering for jealousy, wave it before the Lord, and bring it to the altar. The priest is then to take a handful of the grain offering as a memorial offering and burn it on the altar. After that, he is to have the woman drink the water. If she has defiled herself and been unfaithful to her husband, then when she is made to drink the water that brings a curse, it will go into her and cause bitter suffering. Her abdomen will swell and her thigh waste away, and she will become accursed among her people. If, however, the woman has not defiled herself and is free from impurity, she will be cleared of guilt and will be able to have children. This, then, is the law of jealousy when a woman goes astray and defiles herself while married to a husband, or when feelings of jealousy come over a man because he suspects his wife. The priest is to have her stand before the Lord and is to apply this entire law to her. The husband will be innocent of any wrongdoing, but the woman will bear the consequences of her sin. Chapter 6. The Lord said to Moses, Speak to the Israelites and say to them, If a man or woman wants to make a special vow, a vow of separation to the Lord as a Nazarite, he must abstain from wine and other fermented drink, and must not drink vinegar made from wine or from other fermented drink. He must not drink grape juice or eat grapes or raisins. As long as he is a Nazarite, he must not eat anything that comes from the grapevine, not even the seeds or skins. During the entire period of his vow of separation, no razor may be used on his head. He must be holy until the period of his separation to the Lord is over. He must let the hair of his head grow long. Throughout the period of his separation to the Lord, he must not go near a dead body. Even if his own father or mother or brother or sister dies, he must not make himself ceremonially unclean on account of them, because the symbol of his separation to God is on his head. Throughout the period of his separation, he is consecrated to the Lord. If someone dies suddenly in his presence, thus defiling the hair he has dedicated, he must shave his head on the day of his cleansing, the seventh day. Then on the eighth day he must bring two doves or two young pigeons to the priest at the entrance to the tent of meeting. The priest is to offer one as a sin offering and the other as a burnt offering to make atonement for him, because he sinned by being in the presence of the dead body. That same day he is to consecrate his head. He must dedicate himself to the Lord for the period of his separation and must bring a year-old male lamb as a guilt offering. The previous days do not count, because he became defiled during his separation. Now this is the law for the Nazarite when the period of his separation is over. He is to be brought to the entrance of the tent of meeting. There he is to present his offering to the Lord, a year-old male lamb without defect for a burnt offering, a year-old ewe lamb without defect for a sin offering, a ram without defect for a fellowship offering, together with their grain offerings and drink offerings, and a basket of bread made without yeast, cakes made of fine flour mixed with oil, and wafers spread with oil. The priest is to present them before the Lord and make the sin offering and the burnt offering. He is to present the basket of unleavened bread and is to sacrifice the ram as a fellowship offering to the Lord, together with its grain offering and drink offering. Then at the entrance to the tent of meeting, the Nazarite must shave off the hair that he dedicated. He is to take the hair and put it in the fire that is under the sacrifice of the fellowship offering. After the Nazarite has shaved off the hair of his dedication, the priest is to place in his hands a boiled shoulder of the ram and a cake and a wafer from the basket, both made without yeast. The priest shall then wave them before the Lord as a wave offering. They are holy and belong to the priest, together with the breast that was waved and the thigh that was presented. After that,
the Nazarite may drink wine. This is the law of the Nazarite, who vows his offering to the Lord in accordance with his separation, in addition to whatever else he can afford. He must fulfill the vow he has made according to the law of the Nazarite. The Lord said to Moses, "Tell Aaron and his sons, this is how you are to bless the Israelites. Say to them, 'The Lord bless you and keep you. The Lord make his face shine upon you and be gracious to you. The Lord turn his face toward you and give you peace.' So they will put my name on the Israelites, and I will bless them." Chapter 7. When Moses finished setting up the tabernacle, he anointed it and consecrated it and all its furnishings. He also anointed and consecrated the altar and all its utensils. Then the leaders of Israel, the heads of the families who were the tribal leaders, in charge of those who were counted, made offerings. They brought as their gifts before the Lord 6 covered carts and 12 oxen, an ox from each leader and a cart from every 2. These they presented before the tabernacle. The Lord said to Moses, "Accept these from them, that they may be used in the work at the tent of meeting. Give them to the Levites as each man's work requires." So Moses took the carts and oxen and gave them to the Levites. He gave 2 carts and 4 oxen to the Gershonites as their work required, and he gave 4 carts and 8 oxen to the Merarites as their work required. They were all under the direction of Ithamar, son of Aaron, the priest. But Moses did not give any to the Kohathites, because they were to carry on their shoulders the holy things for which they were responsible. When the altar was anointed, the leaders brought their offerings for its dedication and presented them before the altar. For the Lord had said to Moses, "Each day, one leader is to bring his offering for the dedication of the altar." The one who brought his offering on the first day was Nashon, son of Amminadab, of the tribe of Judah. His offering was 1 silver plate weighing 130 shekels, 1 silver sprinkling bowl weighing 70 shekels, both according to the sanctuary shekel, each filled with fine flour mixed with oil as a grain offering. 1 gold dish weighing 10 shekels filled with incense, 1 young bull, 1 ram, and 1 male lamb a year old for a burnt offering, 1 male goat for a sin offering, and 2 oxen, 5 rams, 5 male goats, and 5 male lambs a year old to be sacrificed as a fellowship offering. This was the offering of Nashon, son of Amminadab. On the second day, Nethanel, son of Zuar, the leader of Issachar, brought his offering. The offering he brought was 1 silver plate weighing 130 shekels and 1 silver sprinkling bowl weighing 70 shekels, both according to the sanctuary shekel, each filled with fine flour mixed with oil as a grain offering. 1 gold dish weighing 10 shekels filled with incense, 1 young bull, 1 ram, and 1 male lamb a year old for a burnt offering, 1 male goat for a sin offering, and 2 oxen, 5 rams, 5 male goats, and 5 male lambs a year old to be sacrificed as a fellowship offering. This was the offering of Nethanel, son of Zuar. On the third day, Eliab, son of Helon, the leader of the people of Zebulun, brought his offering. His offering was 1 silver plate weighing 130 shekels, and 1 silver sprinkling bowl weighing 70 shekels, both according to the sanctuary shekel, each filled with fine flour mixed with oil as a grain offering, 1 gold dish weighing 10 shekels filled with incense, 1 young bull, 1 ram, and 1 male lamb a year old for a burnt offering, 1 male goat for a sin offering, 2 oxen, 5 rams, 5 male goats, and 5 male lambs a year old to be sacrificed as a fellowship offering. This was the offering of Eliab, son of Helon. On the fourth day, Elisur, son of Shedeur, the leader of the people of Reuben, brought his offering. His offering was 1 silver plate weighing 130 shekels, and 1 silver sprinkling bowl weighing 70 shekels, both according to the sanctuary shekel, each filled with fine flour mixed with oil as a grain offering. 1 gold dish weighing 10 shekels filled with incense, 1 young bull, 1 ram, and 1 male lamb a year old for a burnt offering, 1 male goat for a sin offering, 2 oxen, 5 rams, 5 male goats, and 5 male lambs a year old to be sacrificed as a fellowship offering. This was the offering of Elisur, son of Shedeur. On the fifth day, Shelumiel, son of Zurishaddai, the leader of the people of Simeon, brought his offering. His offering was 1 silver plate weighing 130 shekels, and 1 silver sprinkling bowl weighing 70 shekels, both according to the sanctuary shekel, each filled with fine flour mixed with oil as a grain offering,
one gold dish weighing 10 shekels filled with incense, one young bull, one ram, and one male lamb a year old for a burnt offering, one male goat for a sin offering, 2 oxen, 5 rams, 5 male goats, and 5 male lambs a year old to be sacrificed as a fellowship offering. This was the offering of Shelumiel, son of Zerushaddai. On the 6th day, Eliasaph, son of Duel, the leader of the people of Gad, brought his offering. His offering was 1 silver plate weighing 130 shekels, and 1 silver sprinkling bowl weighing 70 shekels, both according to the sanctuary shekel, each filled with fine flour mixed with oil as a grain offering, 1 gold dish weighing 10 shekels filled with incense, 1 young bull, 1 ram, and 1 male lamb a year old for a burnt offering, 1 male goat for a sin offering, 2 oxen, 5 rams, 5 male goats, and 5 male lambs a year old to be sacrificed as a fellowship offering. This was the offering of Eliasaph, son of Duel. On the 7th day, Elishama, son of Amihud, the leader of the people of Ephraim, brought his offering. His offering was 1 silver plate weighing 130 shekels, and 1 silver sprinkling bowl weighing 70 shekels, both according to the sanctuary shekel, each filled with fine flour mixed with oil as a grain offering, 1 gold dish weighing 10 shekels filled with incense, 1 young bull, 1 ram, and 1 male lamb a year old for a burnt offering, 1 male goat for a sin offering, 2 oxen, 5 rams, 5 male goats, and 5 male lambs a year old to be sacrificed as a fellowship offering. This was the offering of Elishama, son of Amihud. On the 8th day, Gamaliel, son of Pedasur, the leader of the people of Manasseh, brought his offering. His offering was 1 silver plate weighing 130 shekels, and 1 silver sprinkling bowl weighing 70 shekels, both according to the sanctuary shekel, each filled with fine flour mixed with oil as a grain offering, 1 gold dish weighing 10 shekels filled with incense, 1 young bull, 1 ram, and 1 male lamb a year old for a burnt offering, 1 male goat for a sin offering, 2 oxen, 5 rams, 5 male goats, and 5 male lambs a year old to be sacrificed as a fellowship offering. This was the offering of Gamaliel, son of Pedasur. On the 9th day, Abidan, son of Gedeoni, the leader of the people of Benjamin, brought his offering. His offering was 1 silver plate weighing 130 shekels, and 1 silver sprinkling bowl weighing 70 shekels, both according to the sanctuary shekel, each filled with fine flour mixed with oil as a grain offering, 1 gold dish weighing 10 shekels filled with incense, 1 young bull, 1 ram, and 1 male lamb a year old for a burnt offering, 1 male goat for a sin offering, 2 oxen, 5 rams, 5 male goats, and 5 male lambs a year old to be sacrificed as a fellowship offering. This was the offering of Abidan, son of Gedeoni. On the 10th day, Ahiezer, son of Amishadai, the leader of the people of Dan, brought his offering. His offering was 1 silver plate weighing 130 shekels, and 1 silver sprinkling bowl weighing 70 shekels, both according to the sanctuary shekel, each filled with fine flour mixed with oil as a grain offering, 1 gold dish weighing 10 shekels filled with incense, 1 young bull, 1 ram, and 1 male lamb a year old for a burnt offering, 1 male goat for a sin offering, 2 oxen, 5 rams, 5 male goats, and 5 male lambs a year old to be sacrificed as a fellowship offering. This was the offering of Ahiezer, son of Amishadai. On the 11th day, Pagiel, son of Akran, the leader of the people of Asher, brought his offering. His offering was 1 silver plate weighing 130 shekels, and 1 silver sprinkling bowl weighing 70 shekels, both according to the sanctuary shekel, each filled with fine flour mixed with oil as a grain offering, 1 gold dish weighing 10 shekels filled with incense, 1 young bull, 1 ram, and 1 male lamb a year old for a burnt offering, 1 male goat for a sin offering, 2 oxen, 5 rams, 5 male goats, and 5 male lambs a year old to be sacrificed as a fellowship offering. This was the offering of Pagiel, son of Akran. On the 12th day, Ahira, son of Anan, the leader of the people of Naphtali, brought his offering. His offering was 1 silver plate weighing 130 shekels, and 1 silver sprinkling bowl weighing 70 shekels, both according to the sanctuary shekel, each filled with fine flour mixed with oil as a grain offering, 1 gold dish weighing 10 shekels filled with incense, 1 young bull, 1 ram, and 1 male lamb a year old for a burnt offering, 1 male goat for a sin offering, 2 oxen, 5 rams, 5 male goats, and 5 male lambs a year old to be sacrificed as a fellowship offering. This was the offering of Ahira, son of Anan.
These were the offerings of the Israelite leaders for the dedication of the altar when it was anointed. 12 silver plates, 12 silver sprinkling bowls, and 12 gold dishes. Each silver plate weighed 130 shekels and each sprinkling bowl 70 shekels. Altogether, the silver dishes weighed 2,400 shekels, according to the sanctuary shekel. The 12 gold dishes filled with incense weighed 10 shekels each, according to the sanctuary shekel. Altogether, the gold dishes weighed 120 shekels. The total number of animals for the burnt offering came to 12 young bulls, 12 rams, and 12 male lambs a year old, together with their grain offering. 12 male goats were used for the sin offering. The total number of animals for the sacrifice of the fellowship offering came to 24 oxen, 60 rams, 60 male goats, and 60 male lambs a year old. These were the offerings for the dedication of the altar after it was anointed. When Moses entered the tent of meeting to speak with the Lord, he heard the voice speaking to him from between the two cherubim above the atonement cover on the Ark of the Testimony, and he spoke with him. Chapter 8. The Lord said to Moses, "Speak to Aaron and say to him, 'When you set up the 7 lamps, they are to light the area in front of the lampstand.'" Aaron did so. He set up the lamps so that they faced forward on the lampstand, just as the Lord commanded Moses. This is how the lampstand was made. It was made of hammered gold from its base to its blossoms. The lampstand was made exactly like the pattern the Lord had shown Moses. The Lord said to Moses, "Take the Levites from among the other Israelites and make them ceremonially clean. To purify them, do this: sprinkle the water of cleansing on them, then have them shave their whole bodies and wash their clothes, and so purify themselves. Have them take a young bull with its grain offering of fine flour mixed with oil. Then you are to take a second young bull for a sin offering. Bring the Levites to the front of the tent of meeting and assemble the whole Israelite community. You are to bring the Levites before the Lord, and the Israelites are to lay their hands on them. Aaron is to present the Levites before the Lord as a wave offering from the Israelites so that they may be ready to do the work of the Lord. After the Levites lay their hands on the heads of the bulls, use the one for a sin offering to the Lord and the other for a burnt offering to make atonement for the Levites. Have the Levites stand in front of Aaron and his sons and then present them as a wave offering to the Lord. In this way you are to set the Levites apart from other Israelites, and the Levites will be mine. After you have purified the Levites and presented them as a wave offering, they are to come to do their work at the tent of meeting. They are the Israelites who are to be given wholly to me. I have taken them as my own in place of the firstborn, the first male offspring from every Israelite woman. Every firstborn male in Israel, whether man or animal, is mine. When I struck down all the firstborn in Egypt, I set them apart for myself, and I have taken the Levites in place of all the firstborn sons in Israel. Of all the Israelites, I have given the Levites as gifts to Aaron and his sons to do the work at the tent of meeting on behalf of the Israelites and to make atonement for them so that no plague will strike the Israelites when they go near the sanctuary." Moses and Aaron and the whole Israelite community did with the Levites just as the Lord commanded Moses. The Levites purified themselves and washed their clothes. Then Aaron presented them as a wave offering before the Lord and made atonement for them to purify them. After that, the Levites came to do their work at the tent of meeting under the supervision of Aaron and his sons. They did with the Levites just as the Lord commanded Moses. The Lord said to Moses, "This applies to the Levites. Men, 25 years old or more, shall come to take part in the work at the tent of meeting. But at the age of 50, they must retire from their regular service and work no longer. They may assist their brothers in performing their duties at the tent of meeting, but they themselves must not do the work. This then is how you are to assign the responsibilities of the Levites." Chapter 9. The Lord spoke to Moses in the desert of Sinai in the first month of the second year after they came out of Egypt. He said,
Have the Israelites celebrate the Passover at the appointed time. Celebrate it at the appointed time at twilight on the 14th day of this month in accordance with all its rules and regulations. So Moses told the Israelites to celebrate the Passover, and they did so in the desert of Sinai at twilight on the 14th day of the first month. The Israelites did everything just as the Lord commanded Moses. But some of them could not celebrate the Passover on that day because they were ceremonially unclean on account of a dead body. So they came to Moses and Aaron that same day and said to Moses, "We have become unclean because of a dead body, but why should we be kept from presenting the Lord's offering with the other Israelites at the appointed time?" Moses answered them, "Wait until I find out what the Lord commands concerning you." Then the Lord said to Moses, "Tell the Israelites, when any of you or your descendants are unclean because of a dead body or away on a journey, they may still celebrate the Lord's Passover. They are to celebrate it on the 14th day of the second month at twilight. They are to eat the lamb together with unleavened bread and bitter herbs. They must not leave any of it till morning or break any of its bones. When they celebrate the Passover, they must follow all the regulations. But if a man who is ceremonially clean and not on a journey fails to celebrate the Passover, that person must be cut off from his people because he did not present the Lord's offering at the appointed time. That man will bear the consequences of his sin. An alien living among you who wants to celebrate the Lord's Passover must do so in accordance with its rules and regulations. You must have the same regulations for the alien and the native born. On the day of the tabernacle, the tent of the testimony was set up. The cloud covered it. From evening till morning, the cloud above the tabernacle looked like fire. That is how it continued to be. The cloud covered it, and at night it looked like fire. Whenever the cloud lifted from above the tent, the Israelites set out. Wherever the cloud settled, the Israelites encamped. At the Lord's command, the Israelites set out, and at his command, they encamped. As long as the cloud stayed over the tabernacle, they remained in camp. When the cloud remained over the tabernacle a long time, the Israelites obeyed the Lord's order and did not set out. Sometimes the cloud was over the tabernacle only a few days. At the Lord's command, they would encamp, and then at his command, they would set out. Sometimes the cloud stayed only from evening till morning, and when it lifted in the morning, they set out. Whether by day or by night, whenever the cloud lifted, they set out. Whether the clouds stayed over the tabernacle for 2 days or a month or a year, the Israelites would remain in camp and not set out, but when it lifted, they would set out. At the Lord's command, they encamped, and at the Lord's command, they set out. They obeyed the Lord's order in accordance with his command through Moses. Chapter 10. The Lord said to Moses, "Make 2 trumpets of hammered silver and use them for calling the community together and for having the camps set out. When both are sounded, the whole community is to assemble before you at the entrance to the tent of meeting. If only one is sounded, the leaders, the heads of the clans of Israel, are to assemble before you. When a trumpet blast is sounded, the tribes camping on the east are to set out. At the sounding of a second blast, the camps on the south are to set out. The blast will be the signal for setting out. To gather the assembly, blow the trumpets, but not with the same signal. The sons of Aaron the priest are to blow the trumpets. This is to be a lasting ordinance for you and the generations to come. When you go into battle in your land against an enemy who is oppressing you, sound a blast on the trumpets. Then you will be remembered by the Lord your God and rescued from your enemies. Also at your times of rejoicing, your appointed feasts and new moon festivals, you are to sound the trumpets over your burnt offerings and fellowship offerings, and they will be a memorial for you before your God. I am the Lord, your God." On the 20th day of the second month of the second year, the cloud lifted from above the tabernacle of the testimony. Then the Israelites set out from the desert of Sinai and traveled from place to place until the cloud came to rest in the desert of Paran. They set out this first time at the Lord's command through Moses. The divisions of the camp of Judah went first under their standard. Nashon, the son of Amminadab, was in command.
Nethanel the son of Zuar was over the division of the tribe of Issachar, and Eliab son of Helon was over the division of the tribe of Zebulun. Then the tabernacle was taken down, and the Gershonites and Merarites who carried it set out. The divisions of the camp of Reuben went next under their standard. Elizur son of Shedeur was in command. Shelumiel son of Zerushaddai was over the division of the tribe of Simeon, and Eliasaph son of Deuel was over the division of the tribe of Gad. Then the Kohathites set out carrying the holy things. The tabernacle was to be set up before they arrived. The divisions of the camp of Ephraim went next under their standard. Elishama son of Amihud was in command. Gamaliel son of Pedasur was over the division of the tribe of Manasseh, and Abidan son of Gedeoni was over the division of the tribe of Benjamin. Finally, as the rear guard for all the units, the divisions of the camp of Dan set out under their standard. Ahiezer, son of Amishadai, was in command. Pagiel, son of Akran, was over the division of the tribe of Asher. Ahira, son of Anan, was over the division of the tribe of Naphtali. This was the order of march for the Israelite divisions as they set out. Now Moses said to Hobab, son of Reuel, the Midianite, Moses' father-in-law, "We are setting out for the place about which the Lord said, 'I will give it to you.' Come with us, and we will treat you well, for the Lord has promised good things to Israel." He answered, "No, I will not go. I am going back to my own land and my own people." But Moses said, "Please do not leave us. You know where we should camp in the desert, and you can be our eyes. If you come with us, we will share with you whatever good things the Lord gives us." So they set out from the mountain of the Lord and traveled for 3 days. The Ark of the Covenant of the Lord went before them during those 3 days to find them a place to rest. The cloud of the Lord was over them by day when they set out from the camp. Whenever the ark set out, Moses said, "Rise up, O Lord! May your enemies be scattered! May your foes flee before you!" Whenever it came to rest, he said, "Return, O Lord, to the countless thousands of Israel." Chapter 11. Now the people complained about their hardships in the hearing of the Lord, and when he heard them, his anger was aroused. Then fire from the Lord burned among them and consumed some of the outskirts of the camp. When the people cried out to Moses, he prayed to the Lord, and the fire died down. So that place was called Taberah, because fire from the Lord had burned among them. The rabble with them began to crave other food, and again the Israelites started wailing and said, "If only we had meat to eat! We remember the fish we ate in Egypt at no cost, also cucumbers, melons, leeks, onions, and garlic. But now we have lost our appetite. We never see anything but this manna." The manna was like coriander seed and looked like resin. The people went around gathering it and then ground it into a handmill or crushed it in a mortar. They cooked it in a pot or made it into cakes, and it tasted like something made with olive oil. When the dew settled on the camp at night, the manna also came down. Moses heard the people of every family wailing, each at the entrance to his tent. The Lord became exceedingly angry, and Moses was troubled. He asked the Lord, "Why have you brought this trouble on your servant? What have I done to displease you that you put the burden of all these people on me? Did I conceive all these people? Did I give them birth? Why do you tell me to carry them in my arms, as a nurse carries an infant, to the land you promised on oath to their forefathers? Where can I get meat for all these people? They keep wailing to me, 'Give us meat to eat.' I cannot carry all these people by myself. The burden is too heavy for me. If this is how you are going to treat me, put me to death right now if I have found favor in your eyes, and do not let me face my own ruin." The Lord said to Moses, "Bring me 70 of Israel's elders who are known to you as leaders and officials among the people. Have them come to the tent of meeting that they may stand there with you. I will come down and speak with you there, and I will take the spirit that is on you and put the spirit on them. They will help you carry the burden of the people so that you will not have to carry it alone. Tell the people, 'Consecrate yourselves in preparation for tomorrow when you will eat meat. The Lord heard you when you wailed.
If only we had meat to eat, we were better off in Egypt. Now the Lord will give you meat, and you will eat it. You will not eat it for just one day or 2 days or 5, 10, or 20 days, but for a whole month until it comes out your nostrils and you loathe it, because you have rejected the Lord who is among you and have wailed before him, saying, "Why did we ever leave Egypt?"

him, and he took of the spirit that was on him and put the spirit on the 70 elders. When the spirit rested on them, they prophesied, but they did not do so again. However, two men whose names were Eldad and Medad had remained in the camp. They were listed among the elders, but did not go out to the tent. Yet the Spirit also rested on them, and they prophesied in the camp. A young man ran and told Moses, "Eldad and Medad are prophesying in the camp." Joshua, son of Nun, who had been Moses' aide since youth, spoke up and said, "Moses, my lord, stop them." But Moses replied, "Are you jealous for my sake? I wish that all the Lord's people were prophets and that the Lord would put his spirit on them." Then Moses and the elders of Israel returned to the camp. Now a wind went out from the Lord and drove quail in from the sea. It brought them down all around the camp to about 3 feet above the ground, as far as a day's walk in any direction. All that day and night and all the next day the people went out and gathered quail. No one gathered less than 10 homers. Then they spread them out all around the camp. But while the meat was still between their teeth and before it could be consumed, the anger of the Lord burned against the people and struck them with a severe plague. Therefore the place was named Kibroth Hattava, because there they buried the people who had craved other food. From Kibroth Hattava, the people traveled to Hazeroth and stayed there.

0: throughout the night on TWR UK, speaking hope to the world. 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
1: Chapter 12. Miriam and Aaron began to talk against Moses because of his Cushite wife, for he had married a Cushite. "Has the Lord spoken only through Moses?" they asked. "Hasn't he also spoken through us?" And the Lord heard this. Now Moses was a very humble man, more humble than anyone else on the face of the earth. At once the Lord said to Moses, Aaron, and Miriam, "Come out to the tent of meeting, all three of you." So the three of them came out. Then the Lord came down in a pillar of cloud. He stood at the entrance to the tent and summoned

summoned Aaron and Miriam. When both of them stepped forward, he said, "Listen to my words. When a prophet of the Lord is among you, I reveal myself to him in visions. I speak to him in dreams. But this is not true of my servant Moses. He is faithful in all my house. With him I speak face to face, clearly and not in riddles. He sees the form of the Lord. Why then were you not afraid to speak against my servant Moses?" The anger of the Lord burned against them, and he left them. When the cloud lifted from above the tent, there stood Miriam, leprous, like snow. Aaron turned toward her and saw that she had leprosy, and he said to Moses, "Please, my Lord, do not hold against us the sin we have so foolishly committed. Do not let her be like a stillborn infant coming from its mother's womb with its flesh half eaten away." So Moses cried out to the Lord, "O God, please heal her." The Lord replied to Moses, "If her father had spit in her face, would she not have been in disgrace for 7 days? Confine her outside the camp for 7 days. After that, she can be brought back." So Miriam was confined outside the camp for 7 days, and the people did not move on till she was brought back. After that, the people left Hazeroth and encamped in the desert of Paran. Chapter 13. The Lord said to Moses, "Send some men to explore the land of Canaan, which I am giving to the Israelites. From each ancestral tribe, send one of its leaders." So at the Lord's command, Moses sent them out from the desert of Paran. All of them were leaders of the Israelites. These are their names: from the tribe of Reuben, Shammua son of Zakur; from the tribe of Simeon, Shaphat son of Harai; from the tribe of Judah, Caleb son of Jephunneh; from the tribe of Issachar, Igal son of Joseph; from the tribe of Ephraim, Hoshea son of Nun; from the tribe of Benjamin, Paltai son of Raphu; from the tribe of Zebulun, Gaddiel son of Sadai; from the tribe of Manasseh, a tribe of Joseph, Gaddai, son of Susai; from the tribe of Dan, Ammiel, son of Gamali; from the tribe of Asher, Sethur, son of Michael; from the tribe of Naphtali, Nabai, son of Vosai; from the tribe of Gad, Guel, son of Machai. These are the names of the men Moses sent to explore the land. Moses gave Hoshea, son of Nun, the name Joshua. When Moses sent them to explore Canaan, he said, "Go up through the Negev and on into the hill country. See what the land is like and whether the people who live there are strong or weak, few or many. What kind of land do they live in? Is it good or bad? What kind of towns do they live in? Are they unwalled or fortified? How is the soil? Is it fertile or poor? Are there trees on it or not? Do your best to bring back some of the fruit of the land." It was the season for the first ripe grapes. So they went up and explored the land from the desert of Zin as far as Rehob toward Lebo Hamath. They went up through the Negev and came to Hebron, where Ahiman, Sheshai, and Talmai, the descendants of Anak, lived. Hebron had been built 7 years before Zoan in Egypt. When they reached the valley of Eshcol, they cut off a branch bearing a single cluster of grapes. Two of them carried it on a pole between them, along with some pomegranates and figs. That place was called the Valley of Eshcol because of the cluster of grapes the Israelites cut off there. At the end of 40 days, they returned from exploring the land. They came back to Moses and Aaron and the whole Israelite community at Kadesh in the desert of Paran. There they reported to them and to the whole assembly and showed them the fruit of the land. They gave Moses this account: "We went into the land to which you sent us, and it does flow with milk and honey. Here is its fruit. But the people who live there are powerful, and the cities are fortified and very large. We even saw descendants of Anak there. The Amalekites live in the Negev, the Hittites, Jebusites, and Amorites live in the hill country, and the Canaanites live near the sea and along the Jordan.
Then Caleb silenced the people before Moses and said, "We should go up and take possession of the land, for we can certainly do it." But the men who had gone up with him said, "We can't attack those people. They are stronger than we are." And they spread among the Israelites a bad report about the land they had explored. They said, "The land we explored devours those living in it. All the people we saw there are of great size. We saw the Nephilim there." The descendants of Anak come from the Nephilim. "We seemed like grasshoppers in our own eyes, and we looked the same to them." Chapter 14. That night all the people of the community raised their voices and wept aloud. All the Israelites grumbled against Moses and Aaron, and the whole assembly said to them, "If only we had died in Egypt or in this desert. Why is the Lord bringing us to this land only to let us fall by the sword? Our wives and children will be taken as plunder. Wouldn't it be better for us to go back to Egypt?" And they said to each other, "We should choose a leader and go back to Egypt." Then Moses and Aaron fell face down in front of the whole Israelite assembly gathered there. Joshua, son of Nun, and Caleb, son of Jephunneh, who were among those who explored the land, tore their clothes and said to the entire Israelite assembly, "The land we passed through and explored is exceedingly good. If the Lord is pleased with us, He will lead us into that land, a land flowing with milk and honey, and will give it to us. Only do not rebel against the Lord, and do not be afraid of the people of the land, because we will swallow them up. Their protection is gone, but the Lord is with us. Do not be afraid of them." But the whole assembly talked about stoning them. Then the glory of the Lord appeared at the tent of meeting to all the Israelites. The Lord said to Moses, "How long will these people treat me with contempt? How long will they refuse to believe in me? In spite of all the miraculous signs I have performed among them, I will strike them down with a plague and destroy them, but I will make you into a nation greater and stronger than they." Moses said to the Lord, "Then the Egyptians will hear about it. By your power you brought these people up from among them, and they will tell the inhabitants of this land about it. They have already heard that you, O Lord, are with these people, and that you, O Lord, have been seen face to face, that your cloud stays over them, and that you go before them in a pillar of cloud by day and a pillar of fire by night. If you put these people to death all at one time, the nations who have heard this report about you will say, 'The Lord was not able to bring these people into the land He promised them on oath, so He slaughtered them in the desert.' Now may the Lord's strength be displayed, just as you have declared. The Lord is slow to anger, abounding in love and forgiving sin and rebellion. Yet He does not leave the guilty unpunished. He punishes the children for the sin of the fathers to the third and fourth generation, in accordance with your great love. Forgive the sin of these people just as you have pardoned them from the time they left Egypt until now." The Lord replied, "I have forgiven them as you asked. Nevertheless, as surely as I live and as surely as the glory of the Lord fills the whole earth, not one of the men who saw my glory and the miraculous signs I performed in Egypt and in the desert, but who disobeyed me and tested me 10 times, not one of them will ever see the land I promised on oath to their forefathers. No one who has treated me with contempt will ever see it. But because my servant Caleb has a different spirit and follows me wholeheartedly, I will bring him into the land he went to, and his descendants will inherit it. Since the Amalekites and the Canaanites are living in the valleys, turn back tomorrow and set out toward the desert along the route to the Red Sea." The Lord said to Moses and Aaron, "How long will this wicked community grumble against me? I have heard the complaints of these grumbling Israelites, so tell them, 'As surely as I live, declares the Lord, I will do to you the very things I heard you say.
In this desert, your bodies will fall, every one of you 20 years old or more, who was counted in the census and who has grumbled against me. Not one of you will enter the land I swore with uplifted hand to make your home, except Caleb, son of Jephunneh, and Joshua, son of Nun. As for your children that you said would be taken as plunder, I will bring them in to enjoy the land you have rejected. But you, your bodies will fall in this desert. Your children will be shepherds here for 40 years, suffering for your unfaithfulness until the last of your bodies lies in the desert. For 40 years, 1 year for each of the 40 days you explored the land, you will suffer for your sins and know what it is like to have me against you. I, the Lord, have spoken, and I will surely do these things to this whole wicked community which has banded together against me. They will meet their end in this desert. Here they will die. So the men Moses had sent to explore the land, who returned and made the whole community grumble against him by spreading a bad report about it. These men responsible for spreading the bad report about the land were struck down and died of a plague before the Lord. Of the men who went to explore the land, only Joshua, son of Nun, and Caleb, son of Jephunneh, survived. When Moses reported this to all the Israelites, they mourned bitterly. Early the next morning, they went up toward the high hill country. "We have sinned," they said. "We will go up to the place the Lord promised." But Moses said, "Why are you disobeying the Lord's command? This will not succeed. Do not go up because the Lord is not with you. You will be defeated by your enemies, for the Amalekites and the Canaanites will face you there. Because you have turned away from the Lord, he will not be with you, and you will fall by the sword." Nevertheless, in their presumption, they went up toward the high hill country, though neither Moses nor the Ark of the Lord's Covenant moved from the camp. Then the Amalekites and Canaanites who lived in that hill country came down and attacked them and beat them down all the way to Hormah. Chapter 15. The Lord said to Moses, "Speak to the Israelites and say to them, 'After you enter the land I'm giving you as a home, and you present to the Lord offerings made by fire from the herd or the flock as an aroma pleasing to the Lord, whether burnt offerings or sacrifices, for special vows or freewill offerings or festival offerings, then the one who brings his offering shall present to the Lord a grain offering of a tenth of an ephah of fine flour mixed with a quarter of a hin of oil. With each lamb for the burnt offering or the sacrifice, prepare a quarter of a hin of wine as a drink offering. With the ram, prepare a grain offering of 2/10 of an ephah of fine flour mixed with 1/3 of a hin of oil, and 1/3 of a hin of wine as a drink offering. Offer it as an aroma pleasing to the Lord. When you prepare a young bull as a burnt offering or sacrifice, for a special vow or a fellowship offering to the Lord, bring with the bull a grain offering of 3/10 of an ephah of fine flour mixed with 1/2 a hin of oil. Also bring 1/2 a hin of oil as a drink offering. It will be an offering made by fire, an aroma pleasing to the Lord. Each bull or ram, each lamb or young goat is to be prepared in this manner. Do this for each one for as many as you prepare. Everyone who is native born must do these things in this way when he brings an offering made by fire as an aroma pleasing to the Lord. For the generations to come, whenever an alien or anyone else living among you presents an offering made by fire as an aroma pleasing to the Lord, he must do exactly as you do. The community is to have the same rules for you and for the alien living among you. This is a lasting ordinance for the generations to come. You and the alien shall be the same before the Lord. The same laws and regulations will apply both to you and to the alien living among you." The Lord said to Moses, "Speak to the Israelites and say to them, 'When you enter the land to which I am taking you, and you eat the food of the land, present a portion as an offering to the Lord. Present a cake from the first of your ground meal, and present it as an offering from the threshing floor.
Throughout the generations to come, you are to give this offering to the Lord from the first of your ground meal. Now, if you unintentionally failed to keep any of these commands the Lord gave Moses, any of the Lord's commands to you through him, from the day the Lord gave them and continuing through the generations to come, and if this is done unintentionally without the community being aware of it, then the whole community is to offer a young bull for a burnt offering as an aroma pleasing to the Lord, along with its prescribed grain offering and drink offering, and a male goat for a sin offering. The priest is to make atonement for the whole Israelite community, and they will be forgiven. For it was not intentional, and they have brought to the Lord for their wrong an offering made by fire and a sin offering. The whole Israelite community and the aliens living among them will be forgiven because all the people were involved in the unintentional wrong. But if just one person sins unintentionally, he must bring a year-old female goat for a sin offering. The priest is to make atonement before the Lord for the one who erred by sinning unintentionally, and when atonement has been made for him, he will be forgiven. One and the same law applies to everyone who sins unintentionally, whether he is a native-born Israelite or an alien. But anyone who sins defiantly, whether native-born or alien, blasphemes the Lord, and that person must be cut off from his people, because he has despised the Lord's word and broken his commands. That person must surely be cut off. His guilt remains on him. While the Israelites were in the desert, a man was found gathering wood on the Sabbath day. Those who found him gathering wood brought him to Moses and Aaron and the whole assembly, and they kept him in custody because it was not clear what should be done to him. Then the Lord said to Moses, "The man must die. The whole assembly must stone him outside the camp." So the assembly took him outside the camp and stoned him to death, as the Lord commanded Moses. The Lord said to Moses, "Speak to the Israelites and say to them, throughout the generations to come, you are to make tassels on the corners of your garments, with a blue cord on each tassel. You will have these tassels to look at, and so you will remember all the commands of the Lord, that you may obey them and not prostitute yourselves by going after the lust of your own hearts and eyes. Then you will remember to obey all my commands, and you will be consecrated to your God. I am the Lord your God, who brought you out of Egypt to be your God. I am the Lord your God." Chapter 16. Korah, son of Izhar, the son of Kohath, the son of Levi, and certain Reubenites, Dathan and Abiram, son of Eliab, and On, son of Peleth, became insolent and rose up against Moses. With them were 250 Israelite men, well-known community leaders who had been appointed members of the council. They came as a group to oppose Moses and Aaron and said to them, "You have gone too far. The whole community is holy, every one of them, and the Lord is with them. Why then do you set yourselves above the Lord's assembly?" When Moses heard this, he fell face down. Then he said to Korah and all his followers, "In the morning the Lord will show who belongs to him and who is holy, and he will have that person come near him. The man he chooses, he will cause to come near him. You, Korah, and all your followers are to do this. Take censers, and tomorrow put fire and incense in them before the Lord. The man the Lord chooses will be the one who is holy. You Levites have gone too far." Moses also said to Korah, "Now listen, you Levites. Isn't it enough for you that the God of Israel has separated you from the rest of the Israelite community and brought you near himself to do the work at the Lord's tabernacle and to stand before the community and minister to them? He has brought you and all your fellow Levites near himself, but now you are trying to get the priesthood too. It is against the Lord that you and all your followers have banded together. Who is Aaron that you should grumble against him?" Then Moses summoned Dathan and Abiram, the sons of Eliab. But they said, "We will not come.
Isn't it enough that you have brought us up out of a land flowing with milk and honey to kill us in the desert, and now you also want to lord it over us? Moreover, you haven't brought us into a land flowing with milk and honey or given us an inheritance of fields and vineyards. Will you gouge out the eyes of these men? No, we will not come. Then Moses became very angry and said to the Lord, Do not accept their offering. I have not taken so much as a donkey from them, nor have I wronged any of them. Moses said to Korah, You and all your followers are to appear before the Lord tomorrow, you and they and Aaron. Each man is to take his censer and put incense in it, 250 censers in all, and present it before the Lord. You and Aaron are to present your censers also. So each man took his censer, put fine incense in it, and stood with Moses and Aaron at the entrance to the tent of meeting. When Korah had gathered all his followers in opposition to them at the entrance to the tent of meeting, the glory of the Lord appeared to the entire assembly. The Lord said to Moses and Aaron, Separate yourselves from this assembly so I can put an end to them at once. But Moses and Aaron fell face down and cried out, O God, God of the spirits of all mankind, will you be angry with the entire assembly when only one man sins? Then the Lord said to Moses, Say to the assembly, Move away from the tents of Korah, Dathan, and Abiram. Moses got up and went to Dathan and Abiram, and the elders of Israel followed him. He warned the assembly, Move back from the tents of these wicked men. Do not touch anything belonging to them, or you will be swept away because of all their sins. So they moved away from the tents of Korah, Dathan, and Abiram. Dathan and Abiram had come out and were standing with their wives, children, and little ones at the entrances to their tents. Then Moses said, This is how you will know that the Lord has sent me to do all these things, and that it was not my idea. If these men die a natural death and experience only what usually happens to men, then the Lord has not sent me. But if the Lord brings about something totally new, and the earth opens its mouth and swallows them with everything that belongs to them, and they go down alive into the grave, then you will know that these men have treated the Lord with contempt. As soon as he finished saying all this, the ground under them split apart, and the earth opened its mouth and swallowed them with their households and all Korah's men and all their possessions. They went down alive into the grave with everything they owned. The earth closed over them, and they perished and were gone from the community. At their cries, all the Israelites around them fled, shouting, The earth is going to swallow us! Two, and fire came out from the Lord and consumed the 250 men who were offering the incense. The Lord said to Moses, Tell Eleazar, son of Aaron the priest, to take the censers out of the smoldering remains and scatter the coals some distance away. For the censers are holy, the censers of the men who sinned at the cost of their lives. Hammer the censers into sheets to overlay the altar, for they were presented before the Lord and have become holy. Let them be a sign to the Israelites. So Eleazar the priest collected the bronze censers brought by those who had been burned up, and he had them hammered out to overlay the altar, as the Lord directed him through Moses. This was to remind the Israelites that no one except a descendant of Aaron should come to burn incense before the Lord, or he would become like Korah and his followers. The next day the whole Israelite community grumbled against Moses and Aaron. You have killed the Lord's people, they said. But when the assembly gathered in opposition to Moses and Aaron and turned toward the tent of meeting, suddenly the cloud covered it and the glory of the Lord appeared. Then Moses and Aaron went to the front of the tent of meeting, and the Lord said to Moses, Get away from this assembly so I can put an end to them at once. And they fell face down. Then Moses said to Aaron, Take your censers and put incense in it along with fire from the altar, and hurry to the assembly to make atonement for them. Wrath has come out from the Lord. The plague has started.
So Aaron did as Moses said and ran into the midst of the assembly. The plague had already started among the people, but Aaron offered the incense and made atonement for them. He stood between the living and the dead, and the plague stopped. But 14,700 people died from the plague, in addition to those who had died because of Korah. Then Aaron returned to Moses at the entrance to the tent of meeting, for the plague had stopped. Chapter 17. The Lord said to Moses, "Speak to the Israelites and get 12 staffs from them, one from the leader of each of their ancestral tribes. Write the name of each man on his staff. On the staff of Levi, write Aaron's name, for there must be one staff for the head of each ancestral tribe. Place them in the tent of meeting in front of the testimony where I meet with you. The staff belonging to the man I choose will sprout, and I will rid myself of this constant grumbling against you by the Israelites." So Moses spoke to the Israelites, and their leaders gave him 12 staffs, one for the leader of each of their ancestral tribes, and Aaron's staff was among them. Moses placed the staffs before the Lord in the tent of the testimony. The next day Moses entered the tent of the testimony and saw that Aaron's staff, which represented the house of Levi, had not only sprouted, but had budded, blossomed, and produced almonds. Then Moses brought out all the staffs in the Lord's presence to all the Israelites. They looked at them, and each man took his own staff. The Lord said to Moses, "Put back Aaron's staff in front of the testimony, to be kept as a sign to the rebellious. This will put an end to their grumbling against me, so that they will not die." Moses did just as the Lord commanded him. The Israelites said to Moses, "We will die, we are lost, we are all lost. Anyone who even comes near the tabernacle of the Lord will die. Are we all going to die?" Chapter 18. The Lord said to Aaron, "You, your sons, and your father's family are to bear the responsibility for offenses against the sanctuary, and you and your sons alone are to bear the responsibility for offenses against the priesthood. Bring your fellow Levites from your ancestral tribe to join you and assist you when you and your sons minister before the tent of the testimony. They are to be responsible to you and are to perform all the duties of the tent. But they must not go near the furnishings of the sanctuary or the altar, or both they and you will die. They are to join you and be responsible for the care of the tent of meeting, all the work at the tent, and no one else may come near where you are. You are to be responsible for the care of the sanctuary and the altar, so that wrath will not fall on the Israelites again. I myself have selected your fellow Levites from among the Israelites as a gift to you, dedicated to the Lord to do the work at the tent of meeting. But only you and your sons may serve as priests in connection with everything at the altar and inside the curtain. I am giving you the service of the priesthood as a gift. Anyone else who comes near the sanctuary must be put to death." Then the Lord said to Aaron, "I myself have put you in charge of the offering presented to me. All the holy offerings the Israelites give me, I give to you and your sons as your portion and regular share. You are to have the part of the most holy offerings that is kept from the fire. From all the gifts they bring me as most holy offerings, whether grain or sin or guilt offerings, that part belongs to you and your sons. Eat it as something most holy. Every male shall eat it. You must regard it as holy. This also is yours, whatever is set aside from the gifts of all the wave offerings of the Israelites. I give this to you and your sons and daughters as your regular share. Everyone in your household who is ceremonially clean may eat it. I give you all the finest olive oil and all the finest new wine and grain they give the Lord as the first fruits of their harvest. All the land's first fruits that they bring to the Lord will be yours. Everyone in your household who is ceremonially clean may eat it. Everything in Israel that is devoted to the Lord is yours. The first offspring of every womb, both man and animal, that is offered to the Lord is yours. But you must redeem every firstborn son and every firstborn male of unclean animals. When they are a month old, you must redeem them at the redemption price set at 5 shekels of silver according to the sanctuary shekel, which weighs 20 gerahs.
But you must not redeem the firstborn of an ox, a sheep, or a goat. They are holy. Sprinkle their blood on the altar and burn their fat as an offering made by fire, an aroma pleasing to the Lord. Their meat is to be yours, just as the breast of the wave offering and the right thigh are yours. Whatever is set aside from the holy offerings the Israelites present to the Lord, I give to you and your sons and daughters as your regular share. It is an everlasting covenant of salt before the Lord for both you and your offspring. The Lord said to Aaron, you will have no inheritance in their land, nor will you have any share among them. I am your share and your inheritance among the Israelites. I give to the Levites all the tithes in Israel as their inheritance in return for the work they do while serving at the tent of meeting. From now on, the Israelites must not go near the tent of meeting, or they will bear the consequences of their sin and will die. It is the Levites who are to do the work at the tent of meetings and bear the responsibility for offenses against it. This is a lasting ordinance for the generations to come. They will receive no inheritance among the Israelites. Instead, I give to the Levites as their inheritance the tithes that the Israelites present as an offering to the Lord. That is why I said concerning them, they will have no inheritance among the Israelites. The Lord said to Moses, speak to the Levites and say to them, when you receive from the Israelites the tithe I give you as your inheritance, you must present a tenth of that tithe as the Lord's offering. Your offering will be reckoned to you as grain from the threshing floor or juice from the winepress. In this way, you will also present an offering to the Lord from all the tithes you receive from the Israelites. From these tithes, you must give the Lord's portion to Aaron the priest. You must present as the Lord's portion the best and holiest part of everything given to you. Say to the Levites, when you present the best part, it will be reckoned to you as the product of the threshing floor or the wine press. You and your households may eat the rest of it anywhere, for it is your wages for your work at the tent of meeting. By presenting the best part of it, you will not be guilty in this matter. Then you will not defile the holy offerings of the Israelites, and you will not die. Chapter 19. The Lord said to Moses and Aaron, this is a requirement of the law that the Lord has commanded. Tell the Israelites to bring you a red heifer without defect or blemish, and that has never been under a yoke. Give it to Eleazar the priest. It is to be taken outside the camp and slaughtered in his presence. Then Eleazar the priest is to take some of its blood on his finger and sprinkle it seven times toward the front of the tent of meeting. While he watches, the heifer is to be burned, its hide, flesh, blood, and offal. The priest is to take some cedar wood, hyssop, and scarlet wool and throw them onto the burning heifer. After that, the priest must wash his clothes and bathe himself with water. He may then come into the camp, but he will be ceremonially unclean till evening. The man who burns it must also wash his clothes and bathe with water, and he too will be unclean till evening. A man who is clean shall gather up the ashes of the heifer and put them in a ceremonially clean place outside the camp. They shall be kept by the Israelite community for use in the water of cleansing. It is for purification from sin. The man who gathers up the ashes of the heifer must also wash his clothes, and he too will be unclean till evening. This will be a lasting ordinance both for the Israelites and for the aliens living among them. Whoever touches the dead body of anyone will be unclean for 7 days. He must purify himself with the water on the 3rd day and on the 7th day, then he will be clean. But if he does not purify himself on the 3rd day and 7th day, he will not be clean. Whoever touches the dead body of anyone and fails to purify himself defiles the Lord's tabernacle. That person must be cut off from Israel. Because the water of cleansing has not been sprinkled on him, he is unclean. His uncleanness remains on him. This is the law that applies when a person dies in a tent. Anyone who enters the tent and anyone who is in it will be unclean for 7 days. And every open container without a lid fastened on it will be unclean.
Anyone out in the open who touches someone who has been killed with a sword, or someone who has died a natural death, or anyone who touches a human bone or grave, will be unclean for 7 days. For the unclean person, put some ashes from the burned purification offering into a jar and pour fresh water over them. Then a man who is ceremonially clean is to take some hyssop, dip it in the water, and sprinkle the tent and all the furnishings and the people who were there. He must also sprinkle anyone who has touched a human bone or a grave or someone who has been killed or someone who has died a natural death. The man who is clean is to sprinkle the unclean person on the 3rd and 7th days. And on the 7th day, he is to purify him. The person being cleansed must wash his clothes and bathe with water, and that evening he will be clean. But if a person who is unclean does not purify himself, he must be cut off from the community because he has defiled the sanctuary of the Lord. The water of cleansing has not been sprinkled on him, and he is unclean. This is a lasting ordinance for them. The man who sprinkles the water of cleansing must also wash his clothes, and anyone who touches the water of cleansing will be unclean till evening. Anything that an unclean person touches becomes unclean, and anyone who touches it becomes unclean till evening. Chapter 20. In the first month, the whole Israelite community arrived at the desert of Zin, and they stayed at Kadesh. There Miriam died and was buried. Now there was no water for the community, and the people gathered in opposition to Moses and Aaron. They quarreled with Moses and said, "If only we had died when our brothers fell dead before the Lord. Why did you bring the Lord's community into this desert, that we and our livestock should die here? Why did you bring us up out of Egypt to this terrible place? It has no grain, nor figs, grapevines, or pomegranates, and there is no water to drink." Moses and Aaron went from the assembly to the entrance to the tent of meeting and fell face down, and the glory of the Lord appeared to them. The Lord said to Moses, "Take the staff, and you and your brother Aaron gather the assembly together. Speak to that rock before their eyes, and it will pour out its water. You will bring water out of the rock for the community so they and their livestock can drink." So Moses took the staff in the Lord's presence, just as he commanded him. He and Aaron gathered the assembly together in front of the rock, and Moses said to them, "Listen, you rebels. Must we bring you water out of this rock?" Then Moses raised his arm and struck the rock twice with his staff. Water gushed out, and the community and their livestock drank. But the Lord said to Moses and Aaron, "Because you did not trust in me enough to honor me as holy in the sight of the Israelites, you will not bring this community into the land I give them." These were the waters of Meribah, where the Israelites quarreled with the Lord, and where he showed himself holy among them. Moses sent messengers from Kadesh to the king of Edom, saying, "This is what your brother Israel says. You know about all the hardships that have come upon us. Our forefathers went down into Egypt, and we lived there many years. The Egyptians mistreated us and our fathers, but when we cried out to the Lord, he heard our cry and sent an angel and brought us out of Egypt. Now we are here at Kadesh, a town on the edge of your territory. Please let us pass through your country. We will not go through any field or vineyard or drink water from any well. We will travel along the king's highway and not turn to the right or to the left until we have passed through your territory." But Edom answered, "You may not pass through here. If you try, we will march out and attack you with the sword." The Israelites replied, "We will go along the main road, and if we or our livestock drink any of your water, we will pay for it. We only want to pass through on foot, nothing else." Again they answered, "You may not pass through." Then Edom came out against them with a large and powerful army. Since Edom refused to let them go through their territory, Israel turned away from them. The whole Israelite community set out from Kadesh and came to Mount Hor. At Mount Hor, near the border of Edom, the Lord said to Moses and Aaron, "Aaron will be gathered to his people.
He will not enter the land I give the Israelites because both of you rebelled against my command at the waters of Meribah. Get Aaron and his son Eleazar and take them up Mount Hor. Remove Aaron's garments and put them on his son Eleazar, for Aaron will be gathered to his people. He will die there. Moses did as the Lord commanded. They went up Mount Hor in the sight of the whole community. Moses removed Aaron's garments and put them on his son Eleazar, and Aaron died there on the top of the mountain. Then Moses and Eleazar came down from the mountain, and when the whole community learned that Aaron had died, the entire house of Israel mourned for him 30 days. Chapter 21. When the Canaanite king of Arad, who lived in the Negev, heard that Israel was coming along the road to Atharim, he attacked the Israelites and captured some of them. Then Israel made this vow to the Lord: "If you will deliver these people into your hands, we will totally destroy their cities." The Lord listened to Israel's plea and gave the Canaanites over to them. They completely destroyed them and their towns. So the place was named Hormah. They traveled from Mount Hor along the route to the Red Sea to go around Edom. But the people grew impatient on the way. They spoke against God and against Moses and said, "Why have you brought us up out of Egypt to die in the desert? There is no bread, there is no water, and we detest this miserable food." Then the Lord sent venomous snakes among them. They bit the people, and many Israelites died. The people came to Moses and said, "We sinned when we spoke against the Lord and against you. Pray that the Lord will take the snakes away from us." So Moses prayed for the people. The Lord said to Moses, "Make a snake and put it on a pole. Anyone who is bitten can look at it and live." So Moses made a bronze snake and put it up on a pole. Then when anyone was bitten by a snake and looked at the bronze snake, he lived. The Israelites moved on and camped at Oboth. Then they set out from Oboth and camped at Yeabarim, in the desert that faces Moab toward the sunrise. From there they moved on and camped in the Zered Valley. They set out from there and camped alongside the Arnon, which is in the desert extending into Amorite territory. The Arnon is on the border of Moab between Moab and the Amorites. That is why the Book of the Wars of the Lord says, "Waheb and Zephar and the ravines, the Arnon and the slopes of the ravines that lead to the site of Ar and lie along the border of Moab." From there they continued on to Beer, the well where the Lord said to Moses, "Gather the people together, and I will give them water." Then Israel sang this song: "Spring up, O well, sing about it, about the well that the princes dug, that the nobles of the people sank, the nobles with scepters and staffs." Then they went from the desert to Matanah, from Matanah to Nahaliel, from Nahaliel to Bamoth, and from Bamoth to the valley in Moab, where the top of Pisgah overlooks the wasteland. Israel sent messengers to say to Sihon, king of the Amorites, "Let us pass through your country. We will not turn aside into any field or vineyard or drink water from any well. We will travel along the king's highway until we have passed through your territory." But Sihon would not let Israel pass through his territory. He mustered his entire army and marched out into the desert against Israel. When he reached Jahaz, he fought with Israel. Israel, however, put him to the sword and took over his land from the Arnon to the Jabbok, but only as far as the Ammonites, because their border was fortified. Israel captured all the cities of the Amorites and occupied them, including Heshbon and all its surrounding settlements. Heshbon was the city of Sihon, king of the Amorites, who had fought against the former king of Moab and had taken from him all his land as far as the Arnon. That is why the poets say, "Come to Heshbon and let it be rebuilt. Let Sihon's city be restored. Fire went out from Heshbon, a blaze from the city of Sihon.
It consumed Ar of Moab, the citizens of Arnon's heights. Woe to you, O Moab! You are destroyed, O people of Chemosh. He has given up his sons as fugitives and his daughters as captives to Sihon, king of the Amorites. But we have overthrown them. Heshbon is destroyed all the way to Dibon. We have demolished them as far as Nophah, which extends to Medeba. So Israel settled in the land of the Amorites. After Moses had sent spies to Jazer, the Israelites captured its surrounding settlements and drove out the Amorites who were there. Then they turned and went up along the road toward Bashan, and Og, king of Bashan, and his whole army marched out to meet them in battle at Edrei. The Lord said to Moses, "Do not be afraid of him, for I have handed him over to you with his whole army and his land. Do to him what you did to Sihon, king of the Amorites, who reigned in Heshbon." So they struck him down together with his sons and his whole army, leaving them no survivors. And they took possession of his land. Chapter 22. Then the Israelites traveled to the plains of Moab and camped along the Jordan across from Jericho. Now Balak, son of Zippor, saw all that Israel had done to the Amorites, and Moab was terrified because there were so many people. Indeed, Moab was filled with dread because of the Israelites. The Moabites said to the elders of Midian, "This horde is going to lick up everything around us as an ox licks up the grass of the field." So Balak, son of Zippor, who was king of Moab at that time, sent messengers to summon Balaam, son of Beor, who was at Pethor near the river in his native land. Balak said, "A people has come out of Egypt. They cover the face of the land and have settled next to me. Now come and put a curse on these people because they are too powerful for me. Perhaps then I will be able to defeat them and drive them out of the country, for I know that those you bless are blessed, and those you curse are cursed." The elders of Moab and Midian left, taking with them the fee for divination. When they came to Balaam, they told him what Balak had said. "Spend the night here," Balaam said to them, "and I will bring you back the answer the Lord gives me." So the Moabite princes stayed with him. God came to Balaam and asked, "Who are these men with you?" Balaam said to God, "Balak, son of Zippor, king of Moab, sent this message. A people that has come out of Egypt covers the face of the land. Now come and put a curse on them for me. Perhaps then I will be able to fight them and drive them away." But God said to Balaam, "Do not go with them. You must not put a curse on those people because they are blessed." The next morning, Balaam got up and said to Balak's princes, "Go back to your country, for the Lord has refused to let me go with you." So the Moabite princes returned to Balak and said, "Balaam refused to come with us." Then Balak sent other princes more numerous and more distinguished than the first. They came to Balaam and said, "This is what Balak, son of Zippor, says. Do not let anything keep you from coming to me, because I will reward you handsomely and do whatever you say. Come and put a curse on these people for me." But Balaam answered them, "Even if Balak gave me his palace filled with silver and gold, I could not do anything great or small to go beyond the command of the Lord my God. Now stay here tonight as the others did, and I will find out what else the Lord will tell me." That night, God came to Balaam and said, "Since these men have come to summon you, go with them, but do only what I tell you." Balaam got up in the morning, saddled his donkey, and went with the princes of Moab. But God was very angry when he went, and the angel of the Lord stood in the road to oppose him. Balaam was riding on his donkey, and his two servants were with him. When the donkey saw the angel of the Lord standing in the road with a drawn sword in his hand, she turned off the road into a field. Balaam beat her to get her back on the road. Then the angel of the Lord stood in a narrow path between two vineyards with walls on both sides. When the donkey saw the angel of the Lord, she pressed close to the wall, crushing Balaam's foot against it.
So he beat her again. Then the angel of the Lord moved on ahead and stood in a narrow place where there was no room to turn either to the right or to the left. When the donkey saw the angel of the Lord, she lay down under Balaam, and he was angry and beat her with his staff. Then the Lord opened the donkey's mouth, and she said to Balaam, "What have I done to you to make you beat me these three times?" Balaam answered the donkey, "You have made a fool of me. If I had a sword in my hand, I would kill you right now." The donkey said to Balaam, "Am I not your own donkey, which you have always ridden to this day? Have I been in the habit of doing this to you?" "No," he said. Then the Lord opened Balaam's eyes, and he saw the angel of the Lord standing in the road with his sword drawn. So he bowed low and fell face down. The angel of the Lord asked him, "Why have you beaten your donkey these three times?" "I have come here to oppose you because your path is a reckless one before me. The donkey saw me and turned away from me these three times. If she had not turned away, I would certainly have killed you by now, but I would have spared her." Balaam said to the angel of the Lord, "I have sinned. I did not realize you were standing in the road to oppose me. Now if you are displeased, I will go back." The angel of the Lord said to Balaam, "Go with the men, but speak only what I tell you." So Balaam went with the princes of Balak. When Balak heard that Balaam was coming, he went out to meet him at the Moabite town on the Arnon border at the edge of his territory. Balak said to Balaam, "Did I not send you an urgent summons? Why didn't you come to me? Am I really not able to reward you?" "Well, I have come to you now," Balaam replied. "But can I say just anything? I must speak only what God puts in my mouth." Then Balaam went with Balak to Kiriath Huzoth. Balak sacrificed cattle and sheep, and gave some to Balaam and the princes who were with him. The next morning Balak took Balaam up to Bamoth Baal, and from there he saw part of the people. Chapter 23. Balaam said, "Build me 7 altars here, and prepare 7 bulls and 7 rams for me." Balak did as Balaam said, and the two of them offered a bull and a ram on each altar. Then Balaam said to Balak, "Stay here beside your offering while I go aside. Perhaps the Lord will come to meet with me. Whatever he reveals to me, I will tell you." Then he went off to a barren height. God met with him, and Balaam said, "I have prepared 7 altars, and on each altar I have offered a bull and a ram." The Lord put a message in Balaam's mouth and said, "Go back to Balak and give him this message." So he went back to him and found him standing beside his offering with all the princes of Moab. Then Balaam uttered his oracle. "Balak brought me from Aram, the king of Moab, from the eastern mountains. Come," he said, "curse Jacob for me. Come, denounce Israel. How can I curse those whom God has not cursed? How can I denounce those whom the Lord has not denounced? From the rocky peaks I see them, from the heights I view them. I see a people who live apart and do not consider themselves one of the nations. Who can count the dust of Jacob or number the fourth part of Israel? Let me die the death of the righteous, and may my end be like theirs." Balak said to Balaam, "What have you done to me? I brought you to curse my enemies, but you have done nothing but bless them." He answered, "Must I not speak what the Lord puts in my mouth?" Then Balak said to him, "Come with me to another place where you can see them. You will see only a part, but not all of them, and from there curse them for me." So he took him to the field of Zophim on the top of Pisgah, and there he built 7 altars and offered a bull and a ram on each altar. Balaam said to Balak, "Stay here beside your offering while I meet with him over there." The Lord met with Balaam and put a message in his mouth and said, "Go back to Balak and give him this message." So he went to him and found him standing beside his offering with the princes of Moab. Balak asked him, "What did the Lord say?" Then he uttered his oracle.
Arise, Balak, and listen. Hear me, son of Zippor. God is not a man that he should lie, nor a son of man that he should change his mind. Does he speak and then not act? Does he promise and not fulfill? I have received a command to bless. He has blessed. I cannot change it. No misfortune is seen in Jacob, no misery observed.

Balaam answered, "Did I not tell you I must do whatever the Lord says?" Then Balak said to Balaam, "Come, let me take you to another place. Perhaps it will please God to let you curse them for me from there." And Balak took Balaam to the top of Peor, overlooking the wasteland. Balaam said, "Build me 7 altars here, and prepare 7 bulls and 7 rams for me." Balak did as Balaam had said, and offered a bull and a ram on each altar.

0: the Night with TWR UK, God's Word in Today's World. 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
1: Chapter 24. Now when Balaam saw that it pleased the Lord to bless Israel, he did not resort to sorcery as at other times, but turned his face toward the desert. When Balaam looked out and saw Israel encamped tribe by tribe, the Spirit of God came upon him, and he uttered his oracle. The oracle of Balaam, son of Beor, the oracle of one whose eye sees clearly, the oracle of one who hears the words of God, who sees a vision from the Almighty, who falls prostrate and whose eyes are opened. How beautiful are your tents, O Jacob, your dwelling places, O Israel! Like valleys they spread out, like gardens beside a river, like aloes planted by the Lord, like cedars beside the waters. Water will flow from their buckets, their seed will have abundant water. Their king will be greater than Agag, their kingdom will be exalted. God brought them out of Egypt. They have the strength of a wild ox. They devour hostile nations and break their bones in pieces. With their arrows they pierce them. Like a lion they crouch and lie down, like a lion.

Darkness, who dares to rouse them? May those who bless you be blessed, and those who curse you be cursed. Then Balak's anger burned against Balaam. He struck his hands together and said to him, I summoned you to curse my enemies, but you have blessed them these three times. Now leave at once and go home. I said I would reward you handsomely, but the Lord has kept you from being rewarded. Balaam answered Balak, Did I not tell the messengers you sent me? Even if Balak gave me his palace filled with silver and gold, I could not do anything of my own accord, good or bad, to go beyond the command of the Lord. And I must say only what the Lord says. Now I'm going back to my people, but come, let me warn you of what this people will do to your people in the days to come. Then he uttered his oracle. The oracle of Balaam, son of Beor, the oracle of one whose eye sees clearly, the oracle of one who hears the words of God, who has knowledge from the Most High, who sees a vision from the Almighty, who falls prostrate, and whose eyes are opened. I see him, but not now. I behold him, but not near. A star will come out of Jacob. A scepter will rise out of Israel. He will crush the foreheads of Moab, the skulls of all the sons of Sheth. Edom will be conquered. Seir, his enemy, will be conquered. But Israel will grow strong. A ruler will come out of Jacob and destroy the survivors of the city. Then Balaam saw Amalek and uttered his oracle. Amalek was first among the nations, but he will come to ruin at last. Then he saw the Kenites and uttered his oracle. Your dwelling place is secure, your nest is set in a rock, yet you Kenites will be destroyed when Asher takes you captive. Then he uttered his oracle. Ah, who can live when God does this? Ships will come from the shores of Ketim. They will subdue Asher and Eber, but they too will come to ruin. Then Balaam got up and returned home, and Balak went his own way. Chapter 25. While Israel was staying in Shittim, the men began to indulge in sexual immorality with Moabite women, who invited them to the sacrifices to their gods. The people ate and bowed down before these gods, so Israel joined in worshipping the Baal of Peor. And the Lord's anger burned against them. The Lord said to Moses, Take all the leaders of these people, kill them and expose them in broad daylight before the Lord, so that the Lord's fierce anger may turn away from Israel. So Moses said to Israel's judges, Each of you must put to death those of your men who have joined in worshipping the Baal of Peor. Then an Israelite man brought to his family a Midianite woman right before the eyes of Moses and the whole assembly of Israel while they were weeping at the entrance of the tent of meeting. When Phinehas, son of Eleazar, the son of Aaron, the priest, saw this, he left the assembly, took a spear in his hand, and followed the Israelite into the tent. He drove the spear through both of them, through the Israelite and into the woman's body. Then the plague against the Israelites was stopped, but those who died in the plague numbered 24,000. The Lord said to Moses, Phinehas, son of Eleazar, the son of Aaron, the priest, has turned my anger away from the Israelites, for he was as zealous as I am for my honor among them, so that in my zeal I did not put an end to them. Therefore tell him I am making my covenant of peace with him. He and his descendants will have a covenant of a lasting priesthood, because he was zealous for the honor of his God and made atonement for the Israelites. The name of the Israelite who was killed with the Midianite woman was Zimri, son of Salu, the leader of the Simeonite family. And the name of the Midianite woman who was put to death was Cozbi, daughter of Zur, a tribal chief of a Midianite family. The Lord said to Moses,
treat the Midianites as enemies and kill them, because they treated you as enemies when they deceived you in the affair of Peor, and their sister Cozbi, the daughter of a Midianite leader, the woman who was killed when the plague came as a result of Peor. Chapter 26. After the plague, the Lord said to Moses and Eleazar, son of Aaron the priest, "Take a census of the whole Israelite community by families, all those 20 years old or more who are able to serve in the army of Israel." So on the plains of Moab by the Jordan across from Jericho, Moses and Eleazar the priest spoke with them and said, "Take a census of the men 20 years old or more as the Lord commanded Moses." These were the Israelites who came out of Egypt. The descendants of Reuben, the firstborn son of Israel, were through Hanok, the Hanokite clan, through Palu, the Paluite clan, through Hezron, the Hezronite clan, through Carmi, the Carmite clan. These were the clans of Reuben. Those numbered were 43,730. The son of Palu was Eliab, and the sons of Eliab were Nemuel, Dathan, and Abiram. The same Dathan and Abiram were the community officials who rebelled against Moses and Aaron and were among Korah's followers when they rebelled against the Lord. The earth opened its mouth and swallowed them along with Korah, whose followers died when the fire devoured the 250 men. And they served as a warning sign. The line of Korah, however, did not die out. The descendants of Simeon by their clans were through Nemuel, the Nemuelite clan, through Jamin, the Jeminite clan, through Jachin, the Jechonite clan, through Zerah, the Zerahite clan, through Shaul, the Shaulite clan. These were the clans of Simeon. There were 22,200 men. The descendants of Gad by their clans were through Zephon, the Zephonite clan, through Haggai, the Haggite clan, through Shunai, the Shunite clan, through Osni, the Osnite clan, through Eri, the Erite clan, through Eridai, the Eridite clan, through Ereli, the Erelite clan. These were the clans of Gad. Those numbered were 40,500. Er and Onan were sons of Judah, but they died in Canaan. The descendants of Judah by their clans were through Shelah, the Shelahite clan, through Perez, the Perezite clan, through Zerah, the Zerahite clan. The descendants of Perez were through Hezron, the Hezronite clan, through Hamul, the Hamulite clan. These were the clans of Judah. Those numbered were 76,500. The descendants of Issachar by their clans were through Tola, the Tolaite clan, through Pua, the Puite clan, through Jashub, the Jashubite clan, through Shimron, the Shimronite clan. These were the clans of Issachar. Those numbered were 64,300. The descendants of Zebulun by their clans were through Sered, the Seredite clan, through Elon, the Elonite clan, through Jalil, the Jalalite clan. These were the clans of Zebulun. Those numbered were 60,500. The descendants of Joseph by their clans through Manasseh and Ephraim were the descendants of Manasseh through Machir, the Machirite clan. Machir was the father of Gilead. Through Gilead, the Gileadite clan. These were the descendants of Gilead. Through Aizer, the Aizerite clan, through Helek, the Helekite clan, through Asriel, the Asrielite clan, through Shechem, the Shechemite clan, through Shemaida, the Shemadidite clan, through Hepher, the Hepherite clan. Zelophehad, son of Hepher, had no sons. He had only daughters, whose names were Malah, Noah, Hogla, Milcah, and Tirzah. These were the clans of Manasseh, whose numbered were 52,700. These were the descendants of Ephraim by their clans, through Shuthelah, the Shuthelite clan, through Becher, the Becherite clan, through Tahan, the Tahanite clan. These were the descendants of Shuthelah, through Aaron, the Aaronite clan. These were the clans of Ephraim. Those numbered were 32,500. These were the descendants of Joseph by their clans. The descendants of Benjamin by their clans were through Bela, the Belaite clan, through Ashbel, the Ashbelite clan, through Ahiram, the Hiramite clan, through Shufam, the Shufamite clan, through Hupham, the Hupamite clan. The descendants of Bela through Ard and Naaman were through Ard, the Ardite clan, through Naaman, the Naamite clan. These were the clans of Benjamin. Those numbered were 45,600.
These were the descendants of Dan by their clans, through Shuhan the Shuhamite clan. These were the clans of Dan. All of them were Shuhamite clans, and those numbered were 64,400. The descendants of Asher by their clans were through Imnah, the Imnite clan, through Ishvi, the Ishvite clan, through Beriah, the Berite clan, and through the descendants of Beriah, through Heber, the Heberite clan, through Malkiel, the Malkielite clan. Asher had a daughter named Sarah. These were the clans of Asher. Those numbered were 53,400. The descendants of Naphtali by their clans were through Jaziel, the Jazelite clan, through Gunai, the Gunite clan, through Jezer, the Jezerite clan, through Shelem, the Shelemite clan. These were the clans of Naphtali. Those numbered were 45,400. The total number of the men of Israel was 601,730. The Lord said to Moses, "The land is to be allotted to them as an inheritance based on the number of names. To a larger group, give a larger inheritance, and to a smaller group, a smaller one. Each is to receive its inheritance according to the number of those listed. Be sure that the land is distributed by lot. What each group inherits will be according to the names for its ancestral tribe. Each inheritance is to be distributed by lot among the larger and smaller groups." These were the Levites who were counted by their clans, through Gershon, the Gershonite clan, through Kohath, the Kohathite clan, through Merari, the Merarite clan. These also were Levite clans: the Libnite clan, the Hebronite clan, the Malite clan, the Mushite clan, the Korahite clan. Kohath was a forefather of Amram. The name of Amram's wife was Jochebed, a descendant of Levi, who was born to the Levites in Egypt. To Amram she bore Aaron, Moses, and their sister Miriam. Aaron was the father of Nadab and Abihu, Eleazar, and Ithamar. But Nadab and Abihu died when they made an offering before the Lord with unauthorized fire. All the male Levites a month old or more numbered 23,000. They were not counted along with the other Israelites because they received no inheritance among them. These are the ones counted by Moses and Eleazar the priest when they counted the Israelites on the plains of Moab by the Jordan across from Jericho. Not one of them was among those counted by Moses and Aaron the priest when they counted the Israelites in the desert of Sinai, for the Lord had told those Israelites that they would surely die in the desert. And not one of them was left except Caleb, son of Jephunneh, and Joshua, son of Nun. Chapter 27. The daughters of Selophehad, son of Hepher, the son of Gilead, the son of Machir, the son of Manasseh, belonged to the clans of Manasseh, son of Joseph. The names of the daughters were Mala, Noah, Hogla, Milcah, and Tirzah. They approached the entrance to the tent of meeting and stood before Moses, Eleazar the priests, the leaders, and the whole assembly, and said, "Our father died in the desert. He was not among Korah's followers who banded together against the Lord, but he died for his own sin and left no sons. Why should our father's name disappear from his clan because he had no son? Give us property among our father's relatives." So Moses brought their case before the Lord, and the Lord said to him, "What Zelophehad's daughters are saying is right. You must certainly give them property as an inheritance among their father's relatives and turn their father's inheritance over to them. Say to the Israelites, if a man dies and leaves no son, turn his inheritance over to his daughter. If he has no daughter, give his inheritance to his brothers. If he has no brothers, give his inheritance to his father's brothers. If his father had no brothers, give his inheritance to the nearest relative in his clan, that he may possess it. This is to be a legal requirement for the Israelites, as the Lord commanded Moses." Then the Lord said to Moses, "Go up to this mountain in the Abiram range and see the land I have given the Israelites. After you have seen it, you too will be gathered to your people as your brother Aaron was. For when the community rebelled at the waters in the desert of Zin, both of you disobeyed my command to honor me as holy before their eyes. These were the waters of Meribah Kadesh in the desert of Zin." Moses said to the Lord, "May the Lord, the God of the spirits of all mankind, appoint a man over this community to go out and come in before them, one who will lead them out and bring them in, so the Lord's people will not be like sheep without a shepherd." So the Lord said to Moses, "Take Joshua, son of Nun, a man in whom is the spirit, and lay your hand on him.
Have him stand before Eleazar the priest and the entire assembly and commission him in their presence. Give him some of your authority so the whole Israelite community will obey him. He is to stand before Eleazar the priest, who will obtain decisions for him by inquiring of the Urim before the Lord. At his command, he and the entire community of the Israelites will go out, and at his command, they will come in. Moses did as the Lord commanded him. He took Joshua and had him stand before Eleazar the priest in the whole assembly. Then he laid his hands on him and commissioned him as the Lord instructed through Moses. Chapter 28. The Lord said to Moses, "Give this command to the Israelites and say to them, 'See that you present to me at the appointed time the food for my offerings made by fire as an aroma pleasing to me.' Say to them, 'This is the offering made by fire that you are to present to the Lord, 2 lambs a year old without defect as a regular burnt offering each day. Prepare 1 lamb in the morning and the other at twilight, together with a grain offering of 1/10 of an ephah of fine flour, mixed with 1/4 hin of oil from pressed olives. This is the regular burnt offering instituted at Mount Sinai as a pleasing aroma, an offering made to the Lord by fire. The accompanying drink offering is to be 1/4 hin of fermented drink with each lamb. Pour out the drink offering to the Lord at the sanctuary. Prepare the 2nd lamb at twilight, along with the same kind of grain offering and drink offering that you prepare in the morning. This is an offering made by fire, an aroma pleasing to the Lord. On the Sabbath day, make an offering of 2 lambs a year old without defect, together with its drink offering and a grain offering of 1/10 of an ephah of fine flour mixed with oil. This is the burnt offering for every Sabbath in addition to the regular burnt offering and its drink offering. On the 1st of every month, present to the Lord a burnt offering of 2 young bulls, 1 ram, and 7 male lambs a year old, all without defect. With each bull there is to be a grain offering of 3/10 of an ephah of fine flour mixed with oil, with the ram a grain offering of 2/10 of an ephah of fine flour mixed with oil, and with each lamb a grain offering of 1/10 of an ephah of fine flour mixed with oil. This is for a burnt offering, a pleasing aroma, an offering made to the Lord by fire. With each bull there is to be a drink offering of 1/2 hin of wine, with the ram 1/3 hin, and with each lamb 1/4 hin. This is the monthly burnt offering to be made at each new moon during the year. Besides the regular burnt offering with its drink offering, 1 male goat is to be presented to the Lord as a sin offering. On the 14th day of the 1st month, the Lord's Passover is to be held. On the 15th day of this month, there is to be a festival. For 7 days, eat bread made without yeast. On the 1st day, hold a sacred assembly and do no regular work. Present to the Lord an offering made by fire, a burnt offering of 2 young bulls, 1 ram, and 7 male lambs a year old, all without defect. With each bull, prepare a grain offering of 3/10 of an ephah of fine flour mixed with oil, with the ram 2/10, and with each of the 7 lambs 1/10. Include 1 male goat as a sin offering to make atonement for you. Prepare these in addition to the regular morning burnt offering. In this way, prepare the food for the offering made by fire every day for 7 days as an aroma pleasing to the Lord. It is to be prepared in addition to the regular burnt offering and its drink offering. On the 7th day, hold a sacred assembly and do no regular work. On the day of first fruits, when you present to the Lord an offering of new grain during the Feast of Weeks, hold a sacred assembly and do no regular work. Present a burnt offering of 2 young bulls, 1 ram, and 7 male lambs a year old as an aroma pleasing to the Lord. With each bull, there is to be a grain offering of 3/10 of an ephah of fine flour mixed with oil, with the ram 2/10, and with each of the 7 lambs 1/10. Include 1 male goat to make atonement for you. Prepare these together with their drink offerings, in addition to the regular burnt offering and its grain offering. Be sure the animals are without defect." Chapter 29. On the 1st day of the 7th month, hold a sacred assembly and do no regular work. It is a day for you to sound the trumpets. As an aroma pleasing to the Lord, prepare a burnt offering of 1 young bull, 1 ram, and 7 male lambs a year old, all without defect. With the bull, prepare a grain offering of 3/10 of an ephah of fine flour mixed with oil, with the ram 2/10, and with each of the 7 lambs 1/10.
Include one male goat as a sin offering to make atonement for you. These are in addition to the monthly and daily burnt offerings with their grain offerings and drink offerings as specified. They are offerings made to the Lord by fire, a pleasing aroma. On the 10th day of this 7th month, hold a sacred assembly. You must deny yourselves and do no work. Present as an aroma pleasing to the Lord a burnt offering of one young bull, one ram, and 7 male lambs a year old, all without defect. With the bull, prepare a grain offering of 3/10 of an ephah of fine flour mixed with oil, with the ram 2/10, and with each of the 7 lambs 1/10. Include one male goat as a sin offering, in addition to the sin offering for atonement and the regular burnt offering with its grain offering and their drink offerings. On the 15th day of the 7th month, hold a sacred assembly and do no regular work. Celebrate a festival to the Lord for 7 days. Present an offering made by fire as an aroma pleasing to the Lord, a burnt offering of 13 young bulls, 2 rams, and 14 male lambs a year old, all without defect. With each of the 13 bulls, prepare a grain offering of 3/10 of an ephah of fine flour mixed with oil, with each of the 2 rams 2/10, and with each of the 14 lambs 1/10. Include one male goat as a sin offering, in addition to the regular burnt offering with its grain offering and drink offering. On the 2nd day, prepare 12 young bulls, 2 rams, and 14 male lambs a year old, all without defect. With the bulls, rams, and lambs, prepare their grain offerings and drink offerings according to the number specified. Include one male goat as a sin offering in addition to the regular burnt offering with its grain offering and their drink offerings. On the 3rd day, prepare 11 bulls, 2 rams, and 14 male lambs a year old, all without defect. With the bulls, rams, and lambs, prepare their grain offerings and drink offerings according to the number specified. Include one male goat as a sin offering, in addition to the regular burnt offering with its grain offering and drink offering. On the 4th day, prepare 10 bulls, 2 rams, and 14 male lambs a year old, all without defect. With the bulls, rams, and lambs, prepare their grain offerings and drink offerings according to the number specified. Include one male goat as a sin offering, in addition to the regular burnt offering with its grain offering and drink offering. On the 5th day, prepare 9 bulls, 2 rams, and 14 male lambs a year old, all without defect. With the bulls, rams, and lambs, prepare their grain offerings and drink offerings according to the number specified. Include one male goat as a sin offering, in addition to the regular burnt offering with its grain offering and drink offering. On the 6th day, prepare 8 bulls, 2 rams, and 14 male lambs a year old, all without defect. With the bulls, rams, and lambs, prepare their grain offerings and drink offerings according to the number specified. Include one male goat as a sin offering, in addition to the regular burnt offering with its grain offering and drink offering. On the 7th day, prepare 7 bulls, 2 rams, and 14 male lambs a year old, all without defect. With the bulls, rams, and lambs, prepare their grain offerings and drink offerings according to the number specified. Include one male goat as a sin offering, in addition to the regular burnt offering with its grain offering and drink offering. On the 8th day, hold an assembly and do no regular work. Present an offering made by fire as an aroma pleasing to the Lord, a burnt offering of 1 bull, 1 ram, and 7 male lambs a year old, all without defect. With the bull, the ram, and the lambs, prepare their grain offerings and drink offerings according to the number specified. Include one male goat as a sin offering, in addition to the regular burnt offering with its grain offering and drink offering. In addition to what you vow and your free will offerings, prepare these for the Lord at your appointed feasts, your burnt offerings, grain offerings, drink offerings, and fellowship offerings. Moses told the Israelites all that the Lord commanded him. Chapter 30. Moses said to the heads of the tribes of Israel, "This is what the Lord commands.
When a man makes a vow to the Lord or takes an oath to obligate himself by a pledge, he must not break his word but must do everything he said. When a young woman still living in her father's house makes a vow to the Lord or obligates herself by a pledge, and her father hears about her vow or pledge but says nothing to her, then all her vows and every pledge by which she obligated herself will stand. But if her father forbids her when he hears about it, none of her vows or pledges by which she obligated herself will stand. The Lord will release her because her father has forbidden her. If she marries after she makes a vow, or after her lips utter a rash promise by which she obligates herself, and her husband hears about it but says nothing to her, then her vows or the pledges by which she obligated herself will stand. But if her husband forbids her when he hears about it, he nullifies the vow that obligates her or the rash promise by which she obligates herself, and the Lord will release her. Any vow or obligation taken by a widow or divorced woman will be binding on her. If a woman living with her husband makes a vow or obligates herself by a pledge under oath, and her husband hears about it but says nothing to her and does not forbid her, then all her vows or the pledges by which she obligated herself will stand. But if her husband nullifies them when he hears about them, then none of the vows or pledges that came from her lips will stand. Her husband has nullified them, and the Lord will release her. Her husband may confirm or nullify any vow she makes or any sworn pledge to deny herself. But if her husband says nothing to her about it from day to day, then he confirms all her vows or the pledges binding on her. He confirms them by saying nothing to her when he hears about them. If, however, he nullifies them sometime after he hears about them, then he is responsible for her guilt. These are the regulations the Lord gave Moses concerning relationships between a man and his wife, and between a father and his young daughter still living in his house. Chapter 31. The Lord said to Moses, "Take vengeance on the Midianites for the Israelites. After that you will be gathered to your people." So Moses said to the people, "Arm some of your men to go to war against the Midianites and to carry out the Lord's vengeance on them. Send into battle 1,000 men from each of the tribes of Israel." So 12,000 men armed for battle, 1,000 from each tribe, were supplied from the clans of Israel. Moses sent them into battle, 1,000 from each tribe, along with Phinehas, son of Eleazar, the priest, who took with him articles from the sanctuary and the trumpets for signaling. They fought against Midian, as the Lord commanded Moses, and killed every man. Among their victims were Evi, Rechem, Zur, Hur, and Reba, the 5 kings of Midian. They also killed Balaam, son of Beor, with the sword. The Israelites captured the Midianite women and children and took all the Midianite herds, flocks, and goods as plunder. They burned all the towns where the Midianites had settled, as well as all their camps. They took all the plunder and spoils, including the people and animals, and brought the captives, spoils, and plunder to Moses and Eleazar the priest, and the Israelite assembly at their camp on the plains of Moab by the Jordan across from Jericho. Moses, Eleazar the priest, and all the leaders of the community went to meet them outside the camp. Moses was angry with the officers of the army, the commanders of thousands and commanders of hundreds who returned from battle. "Have you allowed all the women to live?" he asked them. They were the ones who followed Balaam's advice and were the means of turning the Israelites away from the Lord in what happened at Peor, so that a plague struck the Lord's people. "Now kill all the boys and kill every woman who has slept with a man, but save for yourselves every girl who has never slept with a man. All of you who have killed anyone or touched anyone who was killed must stay outside the camp 7 days. On the 3rd and 7th day, you must purify yourselves and your captives. Purify every garment as well as everything made of leather, goat hair, or wood." Then Eleazar the priest said to the soldiers who had gone into battle, "This is the requirement of the law that the Lord gave Moses. Gold, silver, bronze, iron, tin, lead, and anything else that can withstand fire must be put through the fire. Then it will be clean.
but it also must be purified with the water of cleansing. And whatever cannot withstand fire must be put through that water. On the seventh day, wash your clothes and you will be clean. Then you may come into the camp. The Lord said to Moses, You and Eleazar, the priest, and the family heads of the community are to count all the people and animals that were captured. Divide the spoils between the soldiers who took part in the battle and the rest of the community. From the soldiers who fought in the battle, set apart as tribute for the Lord one out of every 500, whether persons, cattle, donkeys, sheep, or goats. Take this tribute from their half share and give it to Eleazar the priest as the Lord's part. From the Israelites' half, select one out of every 50, whether persons, cattle, donkeys, sheep, goats, or other animals. Give them to the Levites who are responsible for the care of the Lord's tabernacle. So Moses and Eleazar the priest did as the Lord commanded Moses. The plunder remaining from the spoils that the soldiers took was 675,000 sheep, 72,000 cattle, 61,000 donkeys, and 32,000 women who had never slept with a man. The half share of those who fought in the battle was 337,500 sheep, of which the tribute of the Lord was 675, 36,000 cattle, of which the tribute for the Lord was 72, 30,500 donkeys, of which the tribute for the Lord was 61, 16,000 people, of which the tribute for the Lord was 32. Moses gave the tribute to Eleazar the priest as the Lord's part, as the Lord commanded Moses. The half belonging to the Israelites, which Moses set apart from that of the fighting men, the community's half, was 337,500 sheep, 36,000 cattle, 30,500 donkeys, and 16,000 people. From the Israelites' half, Moses selected one out of every 50 persons and animals, as the Lord commanded him, and gave them to the Levites, who were responsible for the care of the Lord's tabernacle. Then the officers who were over the units of the army, the commanders of thousands and commanders of hundreds, went to Moses and said to him, Your servants have counted the soldiers under our command, and not one is missing. So we have brought as an offering to the Lord the gold articles each of us acquired, armlets, bracelets, signet rings, earrings, and necklaces, to make atonement for ourselves before the Lord. Moses and Eleazar the priests accepted from them the gold, all the crafted articles, all the gold from the commanders of thousands and commanders of hundreds that Moses and Eleazar presented as a gift to the Lord, weighed 16,750 shekels. Each soldier had taken plunder for himself. Moses and Eleazar the priests accepted the gold from the commanders of thousands and commanders of hundreds and brought it into the tent of meeting as a memorial for the Israelites before the Lord. Chapter 32. The Reubenites and Gadites, who had very large herds and flocks, saw that the lands of Jazer and Gilead were suitable for livestock. So they came to Moses and Eleazar the priest and to the leaders of the community and said, Adaroth, Dibon, Jazer, Nimrah, Heshbon, Elielel, Sebam, Nebo, and beyond, the land the Lord subdued before the people of Israel, are suitable for livestock, and your servants have livestock. If we have found favor in your eyes, they said, let this land be given to your servants as our possession. Do not make us cross the Jordan. Moses said to the Gadites and Reubenites, Shall your countrymen go to war while you sit here? Why do you discourage the Israelites from going over into the land the Lord has given them? This is what your fathers did when I sent them from Kadesh Barnea to look over the land. After they went up to the valley of Eshcol and viewed the land, they discouraged the Israelites from entering the land the Lord had given them. The Lord's anger was aroused that day, and he swore this oath, Because they have not followed me wholeheartedly, not one of the men 20 years old or more who came up out of Egypt will see the land I promised on oath to Abraham, Isaac, and Jacob. Not one, except Caleb, son of Jephunneh the Kenizzite, and Joshua, son of Nun, for they followed the Lord wholeheartedly. The Lord's anger burned against Israel and made them wander in the desert 40 years, until the whole generation of those who had done evil in his sight was gone.
And here you are, a brood of sinners standing in the place of your fathers and making the Lord even more angry with Israel. If you turn away from following him, he will again leave this people in the desert and you will be the cause of their destruction. Then they came up to him and said, "We would like to build pens here for our livestock and cities for our women and children, but we are ready to arm ourselves and go ahead of the Israelites until we have brought them to their place. Meanwhile, our women and children will live in fortified cities for protection from the inhabitants of the land. We will not return to our homes until every Israelite has received his inheritance. We will not receive any inheritance with them on the other side of the Jordan, because our inheritance has come to us on the east side of the Jordan." Then Moses said to them, "If you will do this, if you will arm yourselves before the Lord for battle, and if all of you will go armed over the Jordan before the Lord until he has driven his enemies out before him, then when the land is subdued before the Lord, you may return and be free from your obligation to the Lord and to Israel, and this land will be your possession before the Lord. But if you fail to do this, you will be sinning against the Lord, and you may be sure that your sin will find you out. Build cities for your women and children, and pens for your flocks, but do what you have promised." The Gadites and the Reubenites said to Moses, "We, your servants, will do as our Lord commands. Our children and wives, our flocks and herds will remain here in the cities of Gilead. But your servants, every man armed for battle, will cross over to fight before the Lord, just as our Lord says." Then Moses gave orders about them to Eleazar the priest and Joshua son of Nun, and to the family heads of the Israelite tribes. He said to them, "If the Gadites and Reubenites, every man armed for battle, cross over the Jordan with you before the Lord, then when the land is subdued before you, give them the land of Gilead as their possession. But if they do not cross over with you armed, they must accept their possession with you in Canaan." The Gadites and Reubenites answered, "Your servants will do what the Lord has said. We will cross over before the Lord into Canaan armed, but the property we inherit will be on this side of the Jordan." Then Moses gave to the Gadites, the Reubenites, and the half-tribe of Manasseh, son of Joseph, the kingdom of Sihon, king of the Amorites, and the kingdom of Og, king of Bashan, the whole land with its cities and the territory around them. The Gadites built up Dibon, Adarath, Aroer, Atroth Shaphan, Jazer, Jogbaha, Beth Nimra, and Beth Haran as fortified cities, and built pens for their flocks. And the Reubenites rebuilt Heshbon, Eliel, and Kiriathaim, as well as Nebo and Baal Meon, whose names were changed, and Sibmah. They gave names to the cities they rebuilt. The descendants of Machir, the son of Manasseh, went to Gilead, captured it, and drove out the Amorites who were there. So Moses gave Gilead to the Machirites, the descendants of Manasseh, and they settled there. Jair, the descendant of Manasseh, captured their settlements and called them Havoth Jair. And Nobah captured Kenath and its surrounding settlements and called it Nobah after himself. Chapter 33. Here are the stages in the journey of the Israelites when they came out of Egypt by divisions under the leadership of Moses and Aaron. At the Lord's command, Moses recorded the stages in their journey. This is their journey by stages. The Israelites set out from Ramesses on the 15th day of the first month, the day after the Passover. They marched out boldly in full view of all the Egyptians who were burying all their firstborn, whom the Lord had struck down among them, for the Lord had brought judgment on their gods. The Israelites left Ramesses and camped at Sukkoth. They left Sukkoth and camped at Etham on the edge of the desert. They left Etham, turned back to Pi Haharoth, to the east of Baal Sephon, and camped near Migdal. They left Pi Hahiroth and passed through the sea into the desert, and when they had traveled for 3 days into the desert of Etham, they camped at Marah. They left Marah and went to Elim, where there were 12 springs and 70 palm trees, and they camped there. They left Elim and camped by the Red Sea. They left the Red Sea and camped by the desert of Sin. They left the desert of Sin and camped at Dophkah. They left Dophkah and camped at Alush.
They left Alish encamped at Rephidim, where there was no water for the people to drink. They left Rephidim and camped in the desert of Sinai. They left the desert of Sinai and camped at Kibroth Hatava. They left Kibroth Hatava and camped at Hazareth. They left Hazareth and camped at Rithma. They left Rithma and camped at Rimmon Perez. They left Rimmon Perez and camped at Libna. They left Libna and camped at Rissa. They left Rissa and camped at Kehelatha. They left Kehelatha and camped at Mount Shepher. They left Mount Shepher and camped at Harada. They left Harada and camped at Makheleth. They left Makheleth and camped at Tahath. They left Tahath and camped at Tera. They left Tera and camped at Mithka. They left Mithka and camped at Hashmana. They left Hashmana and camped at Mosra. They left Mosra and camped at Benejakan. They left Benejakan and camped at Hor-Higigad. They left Hor-Higigad and camped at Jotbatha. They left Jotbatha and camped at Abrana. They left Abrana and camped at Ezion-Geber. They left Ezion-Geber and camped at Kadesh in the desert of Zin. They left Kadesh and camped at Mount Hor on the border of Edom. At the Lord's command, Aaron the priest went up Mount Hor, where he died on the first day of the fifth month of the 40th year after the Israelites came out of Egypt. Aaron was 123 years old when he died on Mount Hor. The Canaanite king of Arad, who lived in the Negev of Canaan, heard that the Israelites were coming. They left Mount Hor and camped at Zalmana. They left Zalmana and camped at Punan. They left Punan and camped at Oboth. They left Oboth and camped at Ayir Abarim on the border of Moab. They left Aim and camped at Dibon Gab. They left Dibon Gad and camped at Almon Diblathaim. They left Almon Diblathaim and camped in the mountains of Abiram near Nebo. They left the mountains of Abiram and camped on the plains of Moab by the Jordan across from Jericho. There on the plains of Moab, they camped along the Jordan from Beth Shishimeth to Abel Shittim. On the plains of Moab by the Jordan across from Jericho, the Lord said to Moses, "Speak to the Israelites and say to them, when you cross the Jordan to Canaan, drive out all the inhabitants of the land before you. Destroy all their carved images and their cast idols, and demolish all their high places. Take possession of the land and settle in it, for I have given you the land to possess. Distribute the land by lot according to your clans. To a larger group give a larger inheritance, and to a smaller group a smaller one. Whatever falls to them by lot will be theirs. Distribute it according to your ancestral tribes. But if you do not drive out the inhabitants of the land, those you allow to remain will become barbs in your eyes and thorns in your sides. They will give you trouble in the land where you will live. And then I will do to you what I plan to do to them." Chapter 34. The Lord said to Moses, "Command the Israelites and say to them, when you enter Canaan, the land that will be allotted to you as an inheritance will have these boundaries. Your southern side will include some of the desert of Zin along the border of Edom. On the east, your southern boundary will start from the end of the Salt Sea. Cross south of Scorpion Pass, continue on to Zin, and go south to Kadesh Barnea. Then it will go to Hazar Dar and over to Asmon, where it will turn, join the Wadi of Egypt, and end at the sea. Your western boundary will be the coast of the Great Sea. This will be your boundary on the west. For your northern boundary, run a line from the Great Sea to Mount Hor and from Mount Hor to Lebo Hamath. Then the boundary will go to Zedad, continue to Zephron, and end at Hazar Enan. This will be your boundary on the north. For your eastern boundary, run a line from Hazar Enan to Shepham. The boundary will go down from Shepham to Ribla on the east side of Ain and continue along the slopes east of the Sea of Kenareth. Then the boundary will go down along the Jordan and end at the Salt Sea. This will be your land with its boundaries on every side." Moses commanded the Israelites, "Assign this land by lot as an inheritance. The Lord has ordered that it be given to the 9.5 tribes, because the families of the tribe of Reuben, the tribe of Gad, and the half-tribe of Manasseh have received their inheritance.
These 2.5 tribes have received their inheritance on the east side of the Jordan of Jericho toward the sunrise. The Lord said to Moses, "These are the names of the men who are to assign the land for you as an inheritance: Eleazar the priest and Joshua son of Nun, and appoint one leader from each tribe to help assign the land. These are their names: Caleb son of Jephunneh from the tribe of Judah, Shemuel son of Ammihud from the tribe of Simeon, Eldad son of Kislon from the tribe of Benjamin, Bukai son of Joglai, the leader from the tribe of Dan, Hanael son of Ephod, the leader of the tribe of Manasseh son of Joseph, Kemuel son of Shiftan, the leader of the tribe of Ephraim son of Joseph, Elisaphan son of Parnach, the leader from the tribe of Zebulun, Paltiel son of Azan, the leader of the tribe of Issachar, Ahihud son of Shelomai, the leader of the tribe of Asher, Pedahel son of Ammihud, the leader of the tribe of Naphtali." These are the men the Lord commanded to assign the inheritance to the Israelites in the land of Canaan. Chapter 35. On the plains of Moab by the Jordan across from Jericho, the Lord said to Moses, "Command the Israelites to give the Levites towns to live in from the inheritance the Israelites will possess, and give them pasture lands around the towns. Then they will have towns to live in and pasture lands for their cattle, flocks, and all their other livestock. The pasture lands around the towns that you give the Levites will extend out 1,500 feet from the town wall. Outside the town, measure 3,000 feet on the east side, 3,000 on the south, 3,000 on the west, and 3,000 on the north, with the town in the center. They will have this area as pasture land for the towns. 6 of the towns you give the Levites will be cities of refuge to which a person who has killed someone may flee. In addition, give them 42 other towns. In all, you must give the Levites 48 towns together with their pasture lands. The towns you give the Levites from the land the Israelites possess are to be given in proportion to the inheritance of each tribe. Take many towns from the tribe that has many, but few from one that has few." Then the Lord said to Moses, "Speak to the Israelites and say to them, 'When you cross the Jordan into Canaan, select some towns to be your cities of refuge, to which a person who has killed someone accidentally may flee. They will be places of refuge from the avenger, so that a person accused of murder may not die before he stands trial before the assembly. These 6 towns you give will be your cities of refuge. Give 3 on this side of the Jordan and 3 in Canaan as cities of refuge. These 6 towns will be a place of refuge for Israelites, aliens, and any other people living among them, so that anyone who has killed another accidentally can flee there. If a man strikes someone with an iron object so that he dies, he is a murderer. The murderer shall be put to death. If anyone has a stone in his hand that could kill, and he strikes someone so that he dies, he is a murderer. The murderer shall be put to death. Or if anyone has a wooden object in his hand that could kill, and he hits someone so that he dies, he is a murderer. The murderer shall be put to death. The avenger of blood shall put the murderer to death. When he meets him, he shall put him to death. If anyone with malice aforethought shoves another or throws something at him intentionally so that he dies, or if in hostility he hits him with his fist so that he dies, that person shall be put to death. He is a murderer. The avenger of blood shall put the murderer to death when he meets him. But if without hostility someone suddenly shoves another or throws something at him unintentionally, or without seeing him, drops a stone on him that could kill him and he dies, then since he was not his enemy and he did not intend to harm him, the assembly must judge between him and the avenger of blood according to these regulations. The assembly must protect the one accused of murder from the avenger of blood and send him back to the city of refuge to which he fled. He must stay there until the death of the high priest who was anointed with the holy oil. But if the accused ever goes outside the limits of the city of refuge to which he has fled, and the avenger of blood finds him outside the city, the avenger of blood may kill the accused without being guilty of murder. The accused must stay in his city of refuge until the death of the high priest. Only after the death of the high priest may he return to his own property.
These are to be legal requirements for you throughout the generations to come, wherever you live. Anyone who kills a person is to be put to death as a murderer only on the testimony of witnesses. But no one is to be put to death on the testimony of only one witness. Do not accept a ransom for the life of a murderer who deserves to die. He must surely be put to death. Do not accept a ransom for anyone who has fled to a city of refuge and so allow him to go back and live on his own land before the death of the high priest. Do not pollute the land where you are. Bloodshed pollutes the land. An atonement cannot be made for the land on which blood has been shed except by the blood of the one who shed it. Do not defile the land where you live and where I dwell, for I, the Lord, dwell among the Israelites. Chapter 36. The family heads of the clan of Gilead, son of Machir, the son of Manasseh, who were from the clans of the descendants of Joseph, came and spoke before Moses and the leaders, the heads of the Israelite families. They said, "When the Lord commanded my Lord to give the land as an inheritance to the Israelites by lot, he ordered you to give the inheritance of our brother Zelophehad to his daughters. Now suppose they marry men from other Israelite tribes. Then their inheritance will be taken from our ancestral inheritance and added to that of the tribe they marry into. And so part of the inheritance allotted to us will be taken away. When the year of Jubilee for the Israelites comes, their inheritance will be added to that of the tribe of which they marry, and their property will be taken from the tribal inheritance of our forefathers." Then at the Lord's command, Moses gave this order to the Israelites. "What the tribe of the descendants of Joseph is saying is right. This is what the Lord commands for Zelophehad's daughters. They may marry anyone they please, as long as they marry within the tribal clan of their father. No inheritance in Israel is to pass from tribe to tribe. For every Israelite shall keep the tribal land inherited from his forefathers. Every daughter who inherits land in any Israelite tribe must marry someone in her father's tribal clan, so that every Israelite will possess the inheritance of his fathers. No inheritance may pass from tribe to tribe, for each Israelite tribe is to keep the land it inherits." So Zelophehad's daughters did as the Lord commanded Moses. Zelophehad's daughters, Mahla, Tirzah, Hogla, Milcah, and Noah, married their cousins on their father's side. They married within the clans of the descendants of Manasseh, son of Joseph, and their inheritance remained in their father's clan and tribe. These are the commands and regulations the Lord gave through Moses to the Israelites on the plains of Moab by the Jordan, across from Jericho.

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0: 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Mark is founding pastor of New Life Community Church in Chicago. I'm Wayne Shepherd. 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Well, that's the topic we're going to explore today in our message called Stop Hijacking Your Relationships. 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
1: If you look at this phrasing in the Greek, literally it says, do not grant space to the devil to move into. In other words, what the Apostle Paul is telling us is that when you do not deal with your anger and you just let it sit there, but there's hurt there that starts to develop into resentment, when you do not deal with it, in essence, what you're doing is you're opening up a door, you're inviting a space for the enemy of our souls to come and have ownership in our relationship, in our house.

0: deal with our issues, and you wake up one day and wonder, what happened to my marriage? How did my family get so torn up like this? And I can point you to the root. You didn't deal with it when you should have dealt with it. You opened up a door. You invited the enemy in. You provided a space, a spiritual space, an anchor, a beachhead for him to wreak havoc on your life because you gave the devil a foothold by not dealing with the anger when you should have dealt with the anger. Number three, be a giver, not a taker. Verse 28 says, anyone who has been stealing must steal no longer, but must work doing something useful with their hands that they may have something to share with those in need. You say, well, Pastor Mark, what does stealing have to do with this whole idea of relationships? A lot, because the heart behind stealing is that I'm taking something that doesn't belong to me because I feel entitled to take it. The heart behind stealing is I'm taking something because I feel like it's owed to me or that I should have it or because I don't have the patience to wait to be able to afford it. And so I'm taking something that is not rightfully mine because I feel entitled that it should be mine. The attitude behind stealing is the attitude that destroys relationships because it's an attitude of give me, give me, give me. I deserve, I need, it's mine, it should be mine. People that get into marriage believing that marriage is going to fulfill the desires of their heart and in a consumer, selfish way get into marriage feeling like I need companionship, I need sex, I need a partner, I need someone to come home to. If you get into marriage simply looking for marriage to meet your needs as a taker, then I'm going to tell you your marriage will probably not last very long. Because you've entered into marriage with a selfish mentality. I want this to meet my needs. And there are times in your marriage, no matter how good it is, that you will be giving more than taking. People get sick. People go through difficulty. Babies happen. Life changes. Pressure's on. And if you feel like that person is no longer needing my need and you got into marriage so that person would meet your need, you'll wake up one day and say, hey, they're not meeting my needs the way I thought they should meet my needs. So I don't want to be in this marriage because my needs are not being met. That's a taker mentality. And what the Apostle Paul talks about, he uses the context of work to describe an attitude that a lot of people engage in. Anyone who has been stealing must steal no longer, but must work doing something useful with their own hands that they may have something to share with those in need. He, in essence, exposes the heart, and oftentimes we believe that we should work to pay our bills, which is right. We should work because we have needs, which is right. We should work because we have to pay our mortgage and our light bill and our gas bill and put food on our table and our car and all that, which is right. But the Apostle Paul goes beyond that and he says, hey, I want you to get rid of this mentality of taking, and I actually want you to work and have resources in order for you to be able to give. In essence, what he's saying is if you're engaged in a relationship, you can't just be a taker. You have to be a giver. There's something powerful about that. And by the way, can I say this? There are some people, Christians, I've heard them say, well, the Bible says that work is a curse. The Bible never says that work is a curse. Work is a blessing. You say, well, I thought in Genesis after the fall that God cursed man with work. No, that's not what the Bible says. The Bible says he cursed the land so that work became difficult. So the difficulty of work is a curse, but work is not a curse. It's a blessing. If you find something that you enjoy doing and they pay you to do it and you're good at it and you have passion for it, work is a blessing. It should be energizing and fulfilling to you. And we don't always land in that spot, but it should be energizing. Any work that's done with dignity and done for God is worthy of embracing, and it should be fulfilling, and it's a blessing from God. When you come to church, I understand if you're new in Christ, if you're a new person, or if you've come here and you have huge needs in your life. Maybe you're healing because there's brokenness, or maybe you have addiction in your life that needs to be overcome, or maybe you're just recovering from a nasty divorce, or maybe you're struggling with depression, and so you can barely do anything but just show up, and you need because, A, you're at a really difficult, dark time in your life. But there comes a time in your life when you grow up, when you start maturing, when you've received, when you've healed, when you've filled up enough, that when you come to church, it's not just about what can I get out of the message and the worship and what can people give me. When you start maturing, you start coming and asking, how can I minister to people? How can I pray for someone? Who needs encouragement today? How can I bless someone? How can I reach out to someone? Because let me tell you, those who have received much, they want to give much as well. And there's a sign of maturity when you stop just coming saying, hey, I hope I get something out of the message. But when you start looking around and say, I hope I can encourage someone that's at church today. I hope I can lead a small group. I hope I can mentor someone. I hope I can pray for someone at the altar. I hope I can serve in children's ministry. I hope I can be a greeter, because you start becoming a giver, not just a taker. You start saying, I have something to give. And can I tell you something? Listen, look up at me, people of God. You have something to give. You have received forgiveness, so give forgiveness. You've received love, so give it. You've received mercy, so dispense it. You have something valuable. God has gifted you. And when you break out of a take mentality and start living with a give mentality, then it enhances your relationships and changes the dynamics of how you relate to people around you. Number four, speak as a builder, not a destroyer. Look at what it tells us in verse 29. And do not let any unwholesome word come out of your mouths, but only what is helpful for building others up according to their needs, that it may benefit those who listen. Can I tell you something? Your words, the Bible tells us that the tongue has the power of life and death. You can either be a builder with your words, or you can be a destroyer with your words. And the Apostle Paul, speaking about relationships and unity and community, he says, do not let any unwholesome talk come out of your mouths. If you look that up in the Greek, unwholesome means corrupt communication. Not just obscene vulgarity, but slanderous and contemptuous talk. It means rotten, corrupt, and poor quality. It should not be coming out of our mouths. In other words, when what comes out of your mouth is destructive, is critical, pulls people down, is venting, when what comes out of your mouth tears down instead of builds up, then the Bible says, hey, you are allowing your mouth to be used for malice instead of good. It says, but only allow what comes out of your mouth to be helpful for building others up according to their needs, that it may benefit the listeners.
1: 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Shirley says, "Hi, Mark. I enjoy your program this week. I listen to it on my lunch break every day. My son is getting married to a non-believer in November, but he's walked away from the Lord, even though he was raised in a Christian home. I know if I talk to him about this, he will just get angry at me, and I don't want to be told that I can't go to the wedding if I don't approve. All I've been doing is praying for God's will. If it's not God's will for them to be married, will he answer my prayer? I told God that whatever his will is, I will accept it. Any more suggestions on what I can do?"
0: You know, Shirley, first of all, I could tell even in this email your deep love for your son.
1: Mm-hmm.
0: And I empathize with you. I've talked to so many parents whose sons or daughters, while they're away from the Lord, they make bad decisions. But here's what I would encourage you to do. I would encourage you to love your son through this season, pray for him and his fiance that they would come to Christ. The key here is that your son would turn his life back to God.
1: Yes.
0: When someone has walked away from the Lord and not living for God, they're going to make bad decisions about who they marry, how they date, what they do. And so the goal is not to try to change the way they're living. The goal is to help bring them back to God. And so, Shirley, I would encourage you to do what I know you're doing already. Pray, pray, pray that God would bring people into his life. Share your heart, primarily that you would like to see him walk with God and raise a family that honors the Lord. And so I would do that. I would go to the wedding. I would love on him. He knows where you stand. And I would continue to pray that God would bring him back to his heart.
1: Yes, good answer, and God bless you, Shirley. Anyone who'd like to ask a question, again, go to our website, boldsteps.org, and click on Ask a Question. Well, let's get back into today's study now on Bold Steps.
0: Can I talk to you parents for a second? Listen to me, parents. I have talked to grown men, tough, big, linebacker, grown men who have a frail sense of identity because they never had a father who spoke anything life-giving into them. They never had a father who said, "You know, I see that in you. Well done, son." They had a father who pointed out their faults. They had a father who saw their deficiencies. They had a father who saw weaknesses, but never had the courage, the power, the strength, the ability, the audacity to speak life into their sons. And so these grown men are frail internal because they still are trying to prove their manhood because they never had a father speak it into them. If you're a parent here today, can I tell you, you are shaping the identity of your son and daughter. They will look at the world having been shaped by you. Your words matter. I remember my wife and I, when our kids were getting into their teenage years, I don't know if your parents are teenagers here, you know that you're constantly saying, pick up, do this, do your homework, go to bed, turn the phone off, bring your phone, what's on it, turn the TV down, stop fighting, eat your vegetables. You know, it seems like you're constantly on them, and then you wonder why your kids don't want to really be around you. They'll roll their eyes, or, "Oh, my parents," partly because it feels like you're just constantly on them. And so I remember feeling a little bit that with my kids when they were getting to that age. I felt like if I were to record all our conversations, most of them is correcting them about something. And so I talked to my wife and I said, "You know what? We need to intentionally make sure that in all this correction, we take time to affirm, to speak, to build up." And so we deliberately began to do that. And I would make sure that not a day went by at nighttime. If it was a rough day, I'd go in and I would say something to my kids like, "Hey, you know what? I'm really glad that you're my son." If I were to choose a daughter out of all the daughters in the world, I'd have chose one just like you. Thank God he gave it to me. Or I would speak life into them. You know, son, today I saw something. I really, really appreciate that. There's something powerful about the affirmation of a parent speaking into the life and destiny of their children. And not just children. Adults need it just as much. And so I want to challenge you, encourage you. The Bible says according to the needs. Look at the needs of the person that you're married to. Look at the wiring of the individual that you're with or your relationships. And it says, build them up according to the needs that they may have so that it is a benefit to the listener. There is power in our words. And lastly, and let me close with this. Listen, the last and most important, these are habits in our relationship as new people in Christ, leaving the old behind, taking on the new. Here's what it says. Do not grieve the Spirit. Verse 30. And do not grieve the Holy Spirit of God with whom you have been sealed for the day of redemption. Get rid of all bitterness, rage, anger, brawling, slander, along with every form of malice. Be kind and compassionate to one another, forgiving each other, just as Christ God forgave you. I want you to hear me well. The last one, number 5, do not grieve the Holy Spirit. You say, well, Pastor, what does that mean? If you are a follower of Jesus, the moment that you came to Christ, there was a power in the form of a person that invaded your body. Your spirit in particular, the third person of the Godhead called the Holy Spirit. He's not a force, he's not a wind, he's not a fire, he's not a power. It's the person of God manifest in the Holy Spirit. The Holy Spirit has come to live inside of you. The Holy Spirit, God himself, via his spirit, is the one that coaches you. In the Greek, it's called the paraclete, the one that comes alongside of you and coaches you. He convicts you. He guides you. He instructs you. He is your inner coach. God himself, empowered by the word, through the power of the Holy Spirit, divine power from on high, 24 hours a day inside of you. Listen, the Bible says that when you have in your heart malice, bitterness, resentment, sinful anger, slander in your relationships towards others, that it grieves the Holy Spirit. This is a language of love. You can only grieve people that love you. If a stranger hurts me, it may anger me. It may irritate me, but it doesn't grieve me. When someone I love and care for hurts me, it grieves me. Here's the thing. God loves you in a deep and passionate, powerful way, more than what you could ever imagine or fathom. When you carry baggage, relational baggage of resentment, unforgiveness, sinful anger, brawling, slander, when you and your spouse are in a hateful relationship, when there's bitterness towards people around you, what happens is that you grieve the Holy Spirit. What does it mean to grieve? It means that you sadden the Holy Spirit that lives inside of you. Can I tell you something? When the Holy Spirit is sad, you are sad. When the Holy Spirit is sad, you lack energy and joy because the Holy Spirit is sad. The Holy Spirit has come to give you joy and power and love. The Holy Spirit energizes you, but when he's grieved, you feel the grieving. I wish I could tell you what it means to be sealed unto the day of redemption. You have been sealed with the Holy Spirit. That means sealed is a deposit. Redemption means to buy back. You have been given the deposit of the Holy Spirit, reminding you that one day you will be fully made into the image of Christ. In other words, you will be fully glorified. Right now, you're in the working. You're being made. You haven't fully arrived, but you've been given a deposit, a seal that says you belong to God, and God is at work in you until he finishes you. It may take a while, but you've been sealed until the day of redemption. And it says, because you've been sealed in the day of redemption, you should not carry with you the baggage that you carried into the world. But instead, there needs to be a kindness and compassionate heart that leads to forgiving, just as Christ forgave us. Yes, so there you heard it. You are sealed into the day of redemption. But part of that sealing of the Holy Spirit means that you cannot carry along with you unforgiveness, bitterness, resentment. Mm-hmm. And I know that God has spoken to some listeners. You may be convicted right now of someone that you need to forgive, a bitterness that you need to release, a resentment that you need to deal with. And I would say this, don't postpone it. If the Holy Spirit has convicted you today, then respond immediately to His voice. Do not allow the Spirit to continue to be grieved in your life.
2: Mark, I read the other day, someone said that forgiveness can't change the past, but it can change the future.
0: Oh yeah, that's good. Very good. So I want to encourage you to do that. I know it's hard. There's a phone call to make, a letter to write, but you have time to do that. So I would encourage you to respond quickly.
2: Good. Well, thank you, Mark. 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
2: When the Apostle Paul wrote to the Thessalonians, he addressed some serious and moral issues. We must remember that these new believers were converted out of a very pagan and immoral culture, and consequently, Paul addressed this issue.
3: For this is God's will, your sanctification, that you keep away from sexual immorality, that each of you knows how to control his own body in holiness and honor, not with lustful passions like the Gentiles who don't know God. This means one must not transgress against and take advantage of a brother or sister in this manner, because the Lord is an avenger of all these offenses, as we also previously told and warned you. For God has not called us to impurity, but to live in holiness. Consequently, anyone who rejects this does not reject man, but God, who gives you his Holy Spirit.
2: In our particular culture today, we've seen serious trends that violate the moral values taught in Scripture. Unfortunately, there are Christians who have allowed themselves to be conformed to this world rather than being transformed into the image of Jesus Christ. And following the example of the Apostle Paul and other New Testament authors, we must directly but sensitively and lovingly teach the moral values of Scripture. If we do not, we ourselves, as pastoral teachers, are violating the very will of God.
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4: On his way home from work one rainy night, the owner of a successful company was startled to see a boy on a bicycle right in the path of his car. He tried to avoid hitting the boy, but he couldn't stop in time. In that split second, he had a decision to make, a decision which was to influence the rest of his life. He backed up the car, drove around the boy lying on the road, and in a cold sweat stepped on the accelerator and drove home. The next day at the office, he couldn't concentrate. Finally, he drove to the police station and told them about the accident. He was put into jail. The judge found it necessary to make a public example of the seriousness of this crime, so he sentenced the hit-and-run driver to 20 years in prison. A newspaper reporter became interested in finding out why a responsible businessman and father would make the wrong decision at the scene of an accident. Upon further inquiry, he learned that when the driver was just a young boy, he accidentally broke his father's prized pocket watch. When the father discovered the watch was broken, he asked who had done it. The driver said, "I was really afraid, so I told him I didn't know anything about it. As I look back," he said, "I can see that ever since then, I've run from an accident rather than face the consequences." Many, many decisions in our lives are influenced by the state of our conscience. Satan will flood your mind with all sorts of reasons why you shouldn't clear your conscience. He'll help you rationalize every situation away. But remember, a failure to clear our conscience will produce conflicts, bitterness, and guilt. It will affect our decisions and our relationships with others. But most importantly, it will affect our relationship with God. Psalm 66:18 says, "If I regard iniquity in my heart, the Lord will not hear me." And Proverbs 28, verse 13 says, "He that covers his sin shall not prosper, but whoever confesses and forsakes them shall have mercy." My name is Morris Hull, and you've been listening to Character Focus from Home Life Ministries. For more information, visit us online at www.hlm.org.
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7: 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Do you understand that? There's nothing more important than that when it comes to your spiritual growth, because you're called to submit to the authority and obey your leaders. And the choice that you make and who your spiritual leaders are is critically important. You got to make that decision very carefully.

0: American history is filled with Lone Rangers. It might even be an American ideal, but that doesn't make it a biblical ideal. Isolation makes us vulnerable to the enemy and keeps us from the community that God intended. Today on Focal Point, Pastor Mike Fabares shows us from Scripture that we're designed to belong to a local church. We're not meant to go it alone in this life. And church pastors are an important part of God's plan too. Now let's get started with today's message titled, Deference Instead of Autonomy.
1: Preachers who proclaim the Word of God are led to proclaim that people should respect those who proclaim the Word of God. And that just is kind of weird, you know. That's the dilemma that the preachers have always encountered throughout the centuries when they've been preaching through the book of Hebrews and they've run into these middle verses in chapter 13. Stand up and tell people, hey, you need to respect me, you need to obey me. That's just, it's an odd, seemingly self-serving kind of passage. So a lot of preachers have just decided not to preach on it. They just skip it altogether. Other preachers have made it kind of their favorite preaching text and preached on it often, reminding you every week that you should obey them, which is worse than weird. It's indicative of some deeper problems, I suppose. So when I encountered this in study and we're trying to move verse by verse through the book of Hebrews, I had to make some decisions on how to deal with it. So I thought a reasonable option would be to address these verses in Hebrews 13 head on and unabashed and just take the bull by the horns and say this is what the passage says, but not turn it into a 15-week series. How's that for a compromise? Okay? Now, number one, you need to be reminded that the application of this particular passage holds the blessing of every other passage in the Bible if you do it. James 1:25 says, if you do the Word of God, you'll be blessed. So it's, you know, I know that the beneficiary is, you're going to say, well, it's about Mike here. And so that's self-serving. But just realize that if we do it, I know that I might be blessed in the process, but so will you. That's what the Bible says. Obey the word and you'll be blessed. Secondly, let me point out that I'm not the only one in your life who is a leader who speaks to you the word of God. Men's or women's Bibles. There's other people in your life that this applies to. It's not just about me. Okay, so maybe that'll soften it just a little bit. But I suppose I should address this group, and I'm reluctant to do so, but there are some listening to this. They are likely to be a part of a group, a growing group in our culture, of people that have given up on having any spiritual leaders in their lives at all. They've just said, I'm not into that. You know, Christ is my pastor and you know, I listen to preachers and all of that, but you know, I don't have spiritual leaders in my life. And I understand why people do that, and it may be because they've had a really bad experience with a batch of bad church leaders, and I get that. Or it may be that you're really sharp and smart and bright and spiritually mature and you're looking at the options out there and saying, well, I don't find anybody I can really, you know, kind of put myself under. And I can understand that too. I mean, the options out there, it's not all that impressive in some places. But the bottom line is, if you don't have any spiritual leaders in your life, I can say unequivocally that you're outside the will of God and that it's not a good place to be. And that God would have you change that arrangement in your life, because the way God has set things up is for you to have pastors and spiritual leaders in your life. That is God's will for you. Not just in the church, God has made the world that way. And he says that he has set up authorities in just about every arena of life that you are called to submit to and defer to in your life. You probably got bosses at work. We have city councils and cities. We have governors and states. We have whole governmental structures and nations. And God says you should submit to them and obey your leaders. So that's true outside the church, and it's certainly true in the church. Though some look for a respite in the church and hope that maybe we can be just some kind of loosely associated group of self-governed, autonomous believers. That's not how the Bible arranges things. So we need to, for all of our sakes, defer to the biblical model, which calls the average Christian to recognize that he has a need in his life, whether he feels it or not, to have spiritual leaders who speak the word of God to them. So with all those preliminaries out of the way, was that uncomfortable enough? That's just the introduction. Maybe we should look at this passage. Hebrews chapter 13, beginning in verse number 7. That's where the topic of leaders comes up, and it says in the text, to remember your leaders who spoke the word of God to you. Consider the outcome of their way of life and imitate their faith. Be like those guys. Drop down to verse 17, Hebrews 13, verse 17. It says, obey your leaders and submit to their authority. They keep watch over you as men who must give an account. Obey them so that their work will be a joy and not a burden, for that would be of no advantage to you. And then he gets real personal. He says, pray for us. And he is certainly a leader in this church. He says, we are sure that we have a clear conscience and we desire to live honorably in every way. I particularly urge you to pray so that I may be restored to you soon, perhaps in prison, bereft of his congregation for some reason. But he's got some personal requests. He says, you guys need to pray for us. So let's look at this and try and take this apart a piece at a time and see what God would have us do in response to it. Verse number 7, it says, remember your leaders. Keep them in mind. Keep them in your mind. Remember them, not just for the sake of honoring them, but the preachers who speak the word of God to you, consider the outcome of their way of life and imitate their faith. Now, we've already seen a lot about examples in Hebrews, haven't we? Chapter 11 is all about these great heroes of faith, people with sandals and robes from ancient times who shut the mouths of lions, quenched the fury of the flames, conquered kingdoms, right? We've even seen from New Testament times, as he says in chapter 2, the apostles who did these miraculous signs, and all that's great, and we should follow in the virtue of their faith. But now he makes it much more personal. Oh, the guys that you know, not just know about, but the guys that you know who open up the word of God and preach to you. He says, those are the guys you need to keep in mind and remember the way that they live, the outcome of their faith, and you need to imitate that kind of faith. That is putting the Christian virtue, Christian truth, and seeing it lived out in real life. Something close. And that's hard. It's easy to respect people far away. It's even easy to say I got heroes that are far away and long since dead. It's hard to say, well, I've got some people I pattern my life after now. It's not thoughtless. It's not blind. It's not just this, I'm blindly following these people. It should be thoughtful, because the assumption in Hebrews is that these leaders that are preaching the word of God are good leaders, and they're accurately preaching the word of God. There are exceptions, and we'll deal with those throughout the message, but the point is, assuming that you have good leaders who are teaching you the word of God, number one on your outline, jot this one down. You and I, if in a congregation, we have pastors that are leading us and teaching the word of God, okay? They're good ones, we're assuming here, then you should, number one, you should thoughtfully follow your leader's example. Thoughtfully follow your leader's example. Because, yeah, I know about those big heroes of the faith that are thrown into the lion's den, and that's amazing faith. But what about the 21st century, when someone who claims to try and live according to the scripture hits real-life crises that we face in our day? What do they respond like when bad things happen to them, or injustice in transverses their life, and now they're oppressed or opposed? How do they respond to that? What's their marriage like? How do they keep priorities intact in the midst of the challenges and distractions of the 21st century? You should have people in mind that you know, who teach you the word of God, that you say, what would they do? How do they handle it? That's not man worship. That's not unbiblical honor. That's biblical, and it's all over the scripture. And doesn't Paul say it? Follow me as I follow Christ. Isn't that everywhere in scripture? Look at an example with me in Philippians chapter 3. Now, one of the first objections I think most people have is they cross their arms and lean back and say, well, these men have feet of clay. Just remember that. They're not perfect. Now, no one said they were. And in Scripture, even the apostolic band made it very clear, we're not saying we're perfect. But neither is your golf instructor, right? So think about that one. He hits a hole-in-one on every par three? No. But I trust he's a little bit better at applying the mechanics of the golf swing than you are. That's why you go to him for instruction. He teaches you the game. Oh, occasionally he'll hit it into the rough or the sand trap. But one of the great things about having a golf instructor, which I don't have, is that he helps you get out of those with some skill, right? I mean, when you watch him hit it into the trap, he teaches you how to get out of the trap. We're not claiming that we need perfect leaders, but we do understand that in their imperfection, there is something about their leadership that we should follow. Look at this in Philippians chapter 3. Just to give it some reference point in verse 12, he's talking about these high virtues of this kind of life that we'll experience on the other side. And he says in verse 12, not that I've already obtained all this. Philippians chapter 3, verse 12, are you with me? Or have already been made perfect. Come on, I'm not saying that. But I do press on to take hold of that for which Christ Jesus took hold of me. Brothers, I don't consider myself yet as to have taken hold of it. But one thing I do, forgetting what's behind and straining toward what's ahead, I press on toward the goal to win the prize for which Christ Jesus has called me heavenward. Okay? That's clear. But look a few verses down. Even though he claims I'm not perfect, I'm not saying I am. Look at verse 17. He said, but you guys should join with others in following my example. And how different is that from modern day leadership conferences, right? I mean, most people in this kind of self-imposed false deprecation, in my mind, we say, oh, don't watch me. You know, we've got these little trite things. I'm just one beggar showing another beggar where to find bread, right? I mean, you don't hire a golf coach or a batting coach for your kid who's lousy at it, right? I mean, you don't want the wounded healer mentality. I mean, you really want to have somebody who has some competence in this. I mean, that's who your spiritual leaders and Bible teachers should be. People that know what it is to apply these principles. Do they do it perfectly? Didn't say that. But you should have and choose biblical churches and biblical leaders who you say they're living this stuff as well as can be expected in the 21st century, and we're following their example. And Paul says, hey, no, don't look at me. He doesn't say that. He says, no, look at me. Join with others in following my example. And not only that, take note of those who live according to the pattern we gave you. Because Paul was gone now. And he says, if you see people living like the way I lived, then you need to watch them. And you'll learn to live the Christian life by watching them. I know we can read the Bible stories and we can see the people from the past. But if you want to know how it's done in Philippi, you need to watch the people who live like I did when I was there. I know that's tough. But that's the biblical picture, because there are a lot of people yakking about God. That's where he goes in the next verse, who don't live it. He says, I've often told you before and now say again with tears, many live as enemies of the cross. Well, they talk about it. I mean, this has been a theme in the book so far. Their destiny, though, is destruction. Their God is their stomach and their glory is in their shame. Their minds are set on earthly things. But you haven't seen that in us, Paul says. We're not in it for money. We're not in it for the wrong reasons. He says, you've watched that our citizenship is in heaven as we eagerly await a Savior from there. Look across the page, chapter 4, Philippians chapter 4. These familiar verses about setting our minds in verse number 8 on what's true and noble, right, pure, lovely, admirable. If it's excellent or praiseworthy, think about these things. And then in verse 9 says, you know, you want to know what that looks like in real life? Those are great abstract virtues, but here's what it looks like in real life. He says, whatever you've learned or received or heard or, underline this phrase, or seen in me, put it into practice. If you've watched me apply the Bible this way, you need to apply the Bible that way. And the God of peace will be with you. I understand that your pastors aren't perfect. I'm the first to admit that I certainly am not. But I would hope that there would be a pattern in my life that you would see, or the people that preach at the men's Bible study or the women's Bible study or your small group leader or the teenagers can look at the youth pastors and say, when I face the challenges of life, I want to respond like that. That's what church is all about. People that are called to be leaders. As a matter of fact, this word in Hebrews chapter 13 that's translated leaders is literally the word guide. They're showing you how it's done. Walk this way. Let me show you how it works. Guides. And by the way, let me speak for a second to those of you who want to be pastors, want to be Bible teachers, or you want to move up even in the ranks of the church, as it were, in being leaders and teachers in the church. A lot of people want that, but they don't want the fishbowl. I know the pastor's got a fishbowl. Absolutely, it does, and it's supposed to. I mean, that's how it's supposed to work. I mean, you should follow me around. Don't follow me around. But if you were to follow me around, you'd see that people are following me around. I mean, that's the thing. I mean, I can't. We go to restaurants, and they're watching us. We take our kids into Lowe's and they're watching. I'm in Lowe's on Monday and this guy's watching me and I'm lost. You know, you get lost in Lowe's for like 3 hours, right? I'm lost in Lowe's looking for stuff I can't find, not remembering stuff I should have written down. And this guy finally comes up and says, I know who you are. Right? And I got to think, well, what was I doing for the last hour? And, you know, what was it? Was I frustrated? I looked angry. Was I throwing things? Was I, you know, whatever. Because my life's a fishbowl. It is. Last night, I mean, I go to dinner. I think I had 1, 2, 3, 4, 5, 6, 7 people come up and interrupt my dinner. Not that I mind. Oh, there's people interrupting my dinner. But I'm eating dinner with my family, and people are observing. And so those of you that want to be pastors and Bible teachers, the more you teach the scripture, the more your life will be put on display. Accept it and embrace it. Because pastors' conferences today are all about how to try to kind of buffer the people, try and live, you know, many miles from your church and you know, make sure that you have the kinds of phones and emails that can filter all this out. The problem is you're going to live in a fishbowl. Just get used to it. That's the reality. If you want a template for this, really, really quick, 1 Timothy chapter 4, which, by the way, you got to know, one of the problems and the beefs that Paul had with Timothy was that his, quote unquote, humility had turned to timidity, and that was sin. See? His humility, quote unquote, had turned into some kind of timidity, and that was sin. And Paul says, step up, man, step up. You got to be an example. Look at this, 1 Timothy chapter 4, verse number 12. And he was blaming a lot of things like, well, who am I? I'm young in this and all that. He says, no, because we already know he wasn't so young in this that he wasn't qualified to be a pastor. And Paul says, don't let anybody look down on you because you were young. And I hate to blow it for your teenagers. This is not a verse about being a teenager and kind of being a, you know, upstanding teenager. This is about being a pastor. And in a church, stop it with this, well, don't look at me, you know, and who am I? And I don't really know. No. You need to set an example for the believers in speech. How do you talk? How do you talk when things are hard? How do you talk about people? How do you respond to issues of difficulty? In life, what do your priorities look like? How do you prioritize your relationship with your wife or your kids? How about money? Faith and how you trust God? How about when things are dark, when things don't go your way, when you have trials or health crises? How do you handle that? What does your trust in God look like? And impurity. How do you avoid temptation? Well, we know you're not perfect, but how is it that you battle these problems in your life? And the Bible says that you need to step up. You're going to teach the Bible. You're going to have to be an example in these things. You have to step up and be an example. Do you have to be perfect to be a pastor? Absolutely not. There are no perfect pastors. The apostles weren't perfect, and they readily admitted it. But they had to serve as a template for the congregation. And the Bible is clear. It is a godly thing for you to say, what would my pastors do right now? I'm hit with an issue at work. What do I do? What would the pastor do? What would the pastor do in this situation? That is a good and godly thing to affirm in your thinking. It's not ungodly. You need to thoughtfully, not blindly, but thoughtfully follow your leader's example. Verse 7 of Hebrews chapter 13. Now, if you think verse 7 was uncomfortable, here comes verse 17. Are you ready for this one? All right, you know, role models, I'm not real big on that, but okay, I guess I should have a Christian role. Fine, the pastors who preach, okay, great. Now we'll get Jim Jones on you. You ready for Jim Jones? Verse 17. Kool-Aid, here it comes. Obey your leaders. Submit to their authority. They keep watch over you as men who must give an account. Obey them. So their work will be a joy and not a burden, for that would be of no advantage to you. Obey, obey, submit, submit. Right now, I know a lot of people, oh, no, I'm not going to do that. I understand the reluctance here. And the scripture knows there are limits to this. This is not blind, mindless allegiance to doing whatever people say who hold the Bible and call themselves pastors. Okay? There are limits. And so we need to affirm that up front before we can ever even wrestle with what this means for us. We need to know the biblical limits. Because from the Sermon on the Mount in the New Testament all the way through the book of Revelation, the warning is watch out for false teachers. Is that not a theme in the Bible? Watch out for false teachers. They'll come in among you like wolves, but they're dressed in sheep's clothing. But look out for them. You have to look closely and see if you can tell who they really are. Paul even says to the Ephesian leaders, he says, they're even going to come from among your own number. Watch out. Be careful. You got to filter. You got to know who to listen to. So just because someone stands up and says, hey, I'm a pastor, listen to me, obey, obey, obey, obey, submit, that's ridiculous. You've got to know when and who. That's why, by the way, choosing your church and your pastors is such an important moral decision in your life. Do you understand that? There's nothing more important than that when it comes to your spiritual growth, because you're called to submit to the authority and obey your leaders. And the choice that you make and who your spiritual leaders are is critically important. You got to make that decision very carefully. But in Scripture, it's clear, watch out, not everybody who calls themselves a pastor do you need to obey. As a matter of fact, look at this passage with me in Titus chapter 1. Okay, before we talk about what it means to obey my Bible teachers and follow their examples to the place of obedience, then I need to know the limits. I understand when it's right and when it's wrong. Attitude is a big part of this. Look at verse number 10. And this is a description of these false teachers. Verse 10, Titus 1:10. There are many rebellious people, and you'll find that they're rebelling against God and His Word, but they're up there talking. They're mere talkers. And one thing you find if you look deeply enough is that they're deceivers. They don't tell the truth. There are many rebellious people, mere talkers, deceivers, especially among the circumcision group. And in their historical setting, the problem was this group of what Paul, or we sometimes call the Judaizers, old translations call it that, who wanted to get people to compromise this clear, clean, biblical New Covenant position, to kind of embrace the rituals and the outside forms of old Judaism, and they were trying to get everybody to compromise. And they're constantly pointed out in Scripture, if you look carefully, that they're deceptive and hypocritical liars. That's what they're called in the Bible. And he says, watch out for those, because they're in that group constantly trying to pull you away from the purity of the gospel. And he says about this, he doesn't say blindly obey them because they got a Bible in their hand and they claim to be pastors. He says, they must be silenced. That's his prayer for those people. Shut them up, because they're ruining whole households by, now underscore this, teaching things they ought not to teach. You do remember that the assumption in Hebrews 13 is that the teachers he's addressing presenting to the congregation are good teachers, biblical teachers. And he says, here, there are people that teach things they ought not to teach. And for the sake of dishonest gain, because you look under the surface in false teachers and you usually find some twisted self-motivated interests. So this is not some kind of open-ended, mindless droning of, I just got to obey the pastor, whatever the pastor says. But you do need to choose your pastors wisely. And you need to recognize that when you make that choice to say, this will be my church and those will be my pastors, that's a moral choice that you make. Because we're assuming that you're choosing people whose lives are integrous enough for you to say, hey, he's got a golf swing I'd like to copy. Or he gets out of the rough in a way that I'd like to get out of the rough in my life. And you're saying, I understand as a good Berean, Acts 17, that when he speaks about the Word of God, it checks out. I can see that he's speaking the truth, not rejecting the truth.
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6: 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No warning, no skywriting, just a normal day, until it wasn't. Today on Insight for Living, Chuck Swindoll opens the book of Job in the Bible to show us what suffering teaches us about ourselves. It begins with two lessons every one of us will need sooner than we think. Chuck's titled his message, What Job Teaches Us About Ourselves.
5: Well, we're back in Job. Well, let's face it, now your Bible automatically just opens to Job. I'm going to ask you to do something a little different. I don't think that I've ever asked you to do this. I'm going to have you find a blank page, front or back of your Bible, and I want you to write two things, form two columns, and today we'll fill in one, and next Sunday we'll fill in the other. At the top of this page, or this column, write, What Job Teaches Us About Ourselves.

0: sort of randomly a section of chapters 1 and 2. All of it will bring back the memory of when we walk through this story. There was a man in the land of Uz whose name was Job. And that man was blameless, upright, fearing God, and turning away from evil. The next few verses describe what he owned and his children. There were 10 of them. Verse 6. Now there was a day when the sons of God came to present themselves before the Lord. And interesting, the Hebrew text says, and the Satan, and the Satan also came among them. The Lord said to the Satan, from where did you come? Then the Satan answered the Lord and said, from roaming about on the earth and walking around on it. The Lord said to Satan, have you considered my servant Job? For there's no one like him on the earth, a blameless and upright man, fearing God and turning away from evil. Satan answered the Lord, does Job fear God for nothing? Have you not made a hedge about him and his house and all that he has on every side? You have blessed the work of his hands, and his possessions have increased in the land. But put forth your hand now and touch all that he has, he will surely curse you to your face. The Lord said to the Satan, behold, all that he has is in your power. Only do not put forth your hand on him. So Satan departed from the presence of the Lord. You remember what happened? 4 different messengers. It happened on the day when his sons and daughters were eating and drinking wine in their oldest brother's house that a messenger came. Verse 16, while he was still speaking, another also came. 17, while he was still speaking, another also came. 18, while he was still speaking, another also came and said, your sons and your daughters were eating and drinking in their oldest brother's house, and a great wind came from across the wilderness and struck the 4 corners of the house, and it fell on the young people, and they died. Job arose and tore his robe and shaved his head and fell to the ground and worshiped. Verse 1, again, there was a day when the sons of God came to present themselves before the Lord, and the Satan also came among them to present himself before the Lord. Same question, same answer. The Lord, verse 3, said to Satan, have you considered my servant Job? There's no one like him on the earth, a blameless and upright man fearing God and turning away from evil, and he still holds fast his integrity. Verse 4, Satan answered the Lord and said, skin for skin, yes, all that a man has he will give for his life. However, put forth your hand now and touch his bone and his flesh. He will curse you to your face. So the Lord said to Satan, behold, he's in your power. Only spare his life. Satan went out from the presence of the Lord and smote Job with sore boils from the sole of his foot to the crown of his head. Took a potsherd to scrape himself while he was sitting among the ashes. His wife said, do you still hold fast your integrity? Curse God and die. He said to her, you speak as one of the foolish women speaks. Shall we indeed accept good from God and not accept adversity? In all this, Job did not sin with his lips.
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0: Kids don't mean to be funny, it's just when

0: they say things, they come across as funny. Even when they're answering questions that are fairly serious, it's remarkable how their answers, while true often, are just hilarious. Someone sent me this week some questions that children were asked, and ages 7 through 10 children answered. For example, how do you decide who to marry, was asked Kirsten, who is age 10. She answers, no person really decides before they grow up who they're going to marry. God decides it all way before, and you get to find out later who you're stuck with. Derek, age 8, answered, how can a stranger tell if two people are married? Derek answers, you might have to guess based on whether they seem to be yelling at the same kids. Which ties in with the question asked Laurie, age 8, what do you think your mom and dad have in common? Laurie says, both don't want any more kids. When is it okay to kiss someone? Pam, age 7, when they're rich. Kurt, also age 7, answered that one. The law says you have to be 18, so I wouldn't want to mess with that. Okay, Kurt. Is it better to be single or married? Anita, age 9, it's better for girls to be single, but not for boys. Boys need someone to clean up after them. And all the wives said, yeah, I knew you'd do that. One of my favorites. How would you make a marriage work? Ricky, age 10, says, tell your wife that she looks pretty, even if she looks like a truck. Another little child in our congregation is age six, and her daddy wrote me this past week to tell me something she said when she has been sitting with them through all of the messages on Job. She leaned over and said to her daddy, Daddy, when Pastor Chuck started the book of Job, was I 4 or 5? We're still 6, sweetheart, wherever you are. Now, at the risk of having some tomatoes thrown in my direction, I'm going to tell you we have only 2 more messages on Job. Don't clap. I got that. You know something's wrong when you read your scriptures and you say, now for the last chapter of Job, people start to applaud when you get there. I want us to sort of look at the whole book, since we have been hammering our way through these trees and on occasion each limb and finding our way through this forest of information. I want us to come today to some sort of practical terms with what this book teaches us in a very, very practical way about the way we live our lives, what we learn about ourselves from Job, and then find out what it is we learn from Job about our God. Trust me on this one. You're going to need one or more of the principles sooner than you may realize. And while we have fun with it and have enjoyed ourselves on a number of occasions today, we're rolling up our sleeves and looking at life through Job's viewpoint and learning from his example. So we'll take today's talk mainly from the early part of Job, and then next time we will look at the latter chapter of the book and see what it says about God, but today about ourselves. There was a man in the land of Uz whose name was Job. That man was blameless, upright, fearing God, turning away from evil. We read he had 10 children, 7 sons and 3 daughters. His possessions were great, thousands of sheep and camels, 500,000 of oxen and donkeys. And in fact, the wrap-up statement in verse 3 is that he was the greatest in the East. There was no one better known, perhaps wealthier than Job. Job didn't know it, but there was a dialogue that took place in the invisible world above him. As the Lord and the Satan had this encounter, for some reason Satan allowed into the Lord's presence, and the dialogue turns on the person of Job. The Lord calls Satan's attention to Job and says, "Have you noticed him?" And Satan, in standard operating procedure of sarcasm, says, "Of course, who wouldn't serve you the way you've treated him? He's got penthouse treatment. But you touch what he owns, he'll curse you to your face. It's the divine wager." So the Lord, in today's terms, bet him that that would not happen. No, he wouldn't do that. "And I'll allow you the freedom to move into his world, but don't touch him, don't touch his person." And you recall he did that. And in a brief matter of really, really moments, Satan instigates a removal of all of the possessions, all of his ability to earn a living. Much of his property is destroyed, and he's leveled in bankruptcy. Which brings us to the first of 7 lessons we learn from Job about ourselves. We never know ahead of time the plans God has for us. Job had no way of knowing this. That morning dawned like every other morning. The night had passed like most every other night. There was no early morning skywriting. There was no angelic visit. There was no tap at the window warning him that something would change, or that all hell would break loose, or the bottom would drop out of his life. He got up that morning like every other morning, and he began the day, only to be interrupted by this messenger and that messenger and the next one and the next one. And before you could sneeze, it seems, the buildings are gone and there are carcasses on the land and the servants have been taken or killed or kidnapped. And Job knows nothing ahead of time. You can't anticipate it correctly. You're unable to predict it accurately. It's impossible to explain it fully. No one can explain it. Like a bolt out of the blue, his world explodes. And God didn't warn him ahead of time. It could happen to you. It could hit me on the way home. The next airplane trip for you or me could be our last. The fact is, we don't know ahead of time what his plan is. He has a plan. He just isn't obligated to warn us about it or to remind us that it could happen. Hold your place here and with another finger find Jeremiah chapter 29. It's really worth a look. Turn, please. Jeremiah chapter 29, verse 11. The subject is the Jews going into captivity, yet future. The subject is the life beyond the captivity, yet future. And the Lord speaking to his prophet, who then speaks to the people, tells them, "I know the plans that I have for you, declares the Lord." Observe, it does not read, "I will tell you all about them ahead of time so you can be ready." He simply says, "I know the plans. My sovereign will is such that it is all put together." Isaiah 55 tells us that his ways are high above our ways and beyond our thoughts. They are different. They are in another world, a different perspective. But the Lord knows his plans that he has for us. And there's good news at the end. They are plans for welfare and not for calamity, to give us a future and a hope. The ultimate plan our Lord has for us is not a calamitous, fatalistic, heartbreaking, life-ending plan designed to disturb or corrupt our faith. It is a plan that is profound, and it's different than you and I would have ever expected or planned. In response to this first lesson, I have some pretty simple advice. Be ready for anything. And I mean anything. I heard from a friend in our church just a few moments ago of a friend of his who works at EDS, making a great deal of money, enjoying a prosperity that was unusual for him and for his family, got notice from the guard that he was being called up. He has to leave his work to go and serve in the guard. And in serving, he will need to sell his home. They will need to become familiar again with a salary income and a lifestyle that is altogether different from what they've been used to all of these years, especially while growing into the position he had but no longer has. And it came like a bolt out of the blue. You don't know that you'll have your children by the end of this month. You don't know that their future is any more secure than you know your future is secure. What you enjoy today, you may not be enjoying this time next year. This isn't designed to make you afraid. It's designed to help get you ready. I remind you, these are principles to live with and to remember. Job's response, verse 20, is absolutely remarkable. Job arose and tore his robe and shaved his head and fell to the ground and worshiped. He said, "Naked I came from my mother's womb, and naked I will return. The Lord gave, the Lord has taken away. Blessed be the name of the Lord." Through all this, we read Job did not sin, nor did he blame God. Lesson number two. A vertical perspective will keep us from horizontal panic. A vertical perspective will keep us from horizontal panic. Don't misunderstand, Job doesn't escape into denial. He faces the music, somber and sad that it is. He's overwhelmed. That's why he tore his robe. He's broken and saddened and bankrupt. That's why he shaves his head and sits in ashes. He refuses to escape emotionally through denial. He falls to the ground and worships. What a remarkable response. His vertical perspective is firm, clear, in place. Nothing horizontal will cause this man to panic. I had, I enjoyed, I was blessed, I've lost, they're no longer with me, I'm heartbroken, but the same God who gave is the God who took away. Blessed be his name. I serve and honor and praise and walk with him. When I was back in this passage several weeks ago, I read for you Francis Anderson's words. Time has a way of erasing comments that are made in days past, and I return to a part of what he wrote in his fine work on Job. Job finds nothing wrong with what has happened to him. At this point, Job's trial enters a new phase, the most trying of all. He never curses God, but all his human relationships are broken. His attitude is the same as before. It is equally right for God to give gifts and to retrieve them. It is equally right for God to send good or adversity. And then he adds, it is easier to lower your view of God than to raise your faith to such a height. When things are rocking along comfortably and enjoyably and with good health and with a full family, my, my, how high is our view of God? How thrilled we are with those verses of Scripture, how we hang on the words of the sermon and we sing the songs of Zion. But when the bottom drops out, our song is taken from us. And we begin to wonder, was our view of God here really the right view since we're now here? It's easy to lower one's view of God when hardship assaults us. That vertical perspective will save the day. Well, it got worse. It just got worse. Job does not sin or blame God, which frustrates Satan, and does not surprise our God, who already knew Job would be a man of integrity. So there was another day, round two, and Satan comes out swinging. The Lord asks, have you noticed my servant Job? It must have been a great moment in that encounter when the Lord could point to Job and there has been no break in his faith or trust. And Satan has to face the music. But Satan then says, ah, you touch his life, it'll be another story. Skin for skin, chapter 2, verse 4, all that a man has, he will give for his life. Put forth your hand now and touch his bone and his flesh. He'll curse you to your face. He repeats the charge, the warning. So the Lord said, he's in your power. Only spare his life.
1: None of us knows what a single day may hold. Job certainly didn't. And when his world came apart, he did something remarkable. He fell to the ground and worshipped. Today, Chuck Swindoll reminds us that a vertical perspective is what keeps us from horizontal panic. When we keep our eyes on God, no earthly loss can level us. Insight for Living has prepared a bundle of resources to help you learn more from the life of Job. And this 22-part series concludes one week from today. And so we urge you to get in touch for these resources while it's still fresh on your mind. Let me offer a case for digging deeper on your own. You see, the Old Testament book of Job provides a shocking picture of human suffering. Many of the images are pitiful, frankly, and seem so unfair. But that's the way life is, right? Sometimes it feels like nothing more than an endless sequence of unwanted surprises. And yet, even still, Job deliberately chose triumph over tragedy. For this reason and more, we encourage you to get better acquainted with Job by using the practical Bible study resources Insight for Living offers. 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

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I'm John Pantry. 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

0: Every day, Christians in the UK face a choice. Do we live by God's kingdom values? Or do we live by the world's? We know we're called to be salt and light wherever God has placed us. And we know that, all too often, the way of life laid out by God in Scripture jars with our secular society's norms. So how are Christians living out God's kingdom culture across all sectors of the UK? And how is God at work in our midst? Tune in to Kingdom Culture every weekend to find out. Here's a taste of what you can expect this Saturday and Sunday on Kingdom Culture.
1: Where we are being pressured in the church in the West, particularly at the moment, is to privatize our faith. So I don't think anybody minds what we say within the four walls of the church. Nobody cares what we believe in our own homes. As long as we stay there and don't tell anybody, the world isn't bothered. The devil isn't bothered. The flesh isn't bothered. Society doesn't care. We need to actually find ways of taking what we have discovered in Christ out into the world and to actually resist the cultural pressure there is at this time to privatize our faith. And obviously the high street, the town and city center, is a critical place for that because that's where people meet. It's where ideas meet. Go back to Acts. What did Paul do in places like Athens? He goes right down into the city center and he goes through the synagogues, the houses of worship. He goes to the marketplaces where people are trading. And then also elsewhere, he goes to the lecture hall of Tyrannus. He goes to an educational establishment.
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3: Purity. Now, there's a great concept. Everybody loves purity. From the junkie buying heroin on the street to the savvy investor buying gold on the open market. Turns out, we all want purity. Hi, I'm Bernie Diamond and welcome again to the program today as we chat about purity within from a different perspective. This week on the program, we're chatting about the miracle makeover that God has planned for you and for me. Because God is a miracle-working God. He has the power and the desire to make an amazing difference in your life. Mostly, we go to God and pray, God, can you change this? Can you deal with this obstacle? Can you help me with this circumstance? Can you please provide this money, make this happen? We're always asking God to do something, to fix something, to provide something out there. The problem in our mind is always out there with other people or with a situation or with the circumstances. Come on, let's be honest here. Rarely, if ever, do we take responsibility before God and ask Him to change us, to work on us, to help us overcome our blind spots and our failings and our wrong attitudes and our selfishness. And we know the score. At least half of our problems in life, at least half, probably many more, are all to do with our attitudes and our mistakes and our perspective. How often do we take responsibility for those before God? That's why we're in the middle of a series of 10 messages called God's Miracle Makeover for You, because He is that miracle-working God who wants to help us become all He's made us to be. And that, to me, is such an awesome message. Theologians will talk about repentance and sanctification. Good-o. Me, I prefer to think of myself as someone who needs help, like a physio in rehabilitation, to restore the full function of all that I've been given. And try as I might, there are plenty of times when I can't help myself. And often it's because I don't even see the mistakes I'm making. Often I'm completely clueless that I'm blundering in somewhere, and it's not until I'm reading God's Word and the Holy Spirit touches me inside somewhere that I realize. This is the miracle of transformation in Christ. It's the radical change that God wants to bring into our lives. And today we're chatting about purity because it's one of those areas where we have a great propensity to be blind to our failings. Now, purity is a great concept, and whether we realize it or not, it's something that we value extremely highly. Well, sort of. It turns out that you and I can be very selective about purity. Let's have a think about when it is that we really value purity. I used the example earlier of an addict buying heroin. They're spending money. They want to make sure they're getting what they're paying for, as terrible as that purchase is. Buying gold is the same thing. If I'm paying a huge amount of money for just a single ounce of gold, I want to make sure that it's 99.999% pure, otherwise I'm being ripped off. Buying a drink at a bar. Do you want the drink to be watered down or do you want it to be pure? When you're dealing with someone in business, do you want them to have hidden ulterior motives or pure motives? When you're choosing your lifelong soulmate, do you want them to be promiscuous or pure? In each of those instances, the answer is blindingly, glimpsingly obvious. We want purity. In fact, when we're on the receiving end of the transaction or the relationship, we always want purity in the other party. Makes sense. But what about when we're on the giving end? How highly do we value purity then? You're in a business transaction and you want to close the deal on your terms. Do you bend the truth a little bit? Do you exaggerate slightly the advantages and play down the disadvantages? Sure, why not? It's business. When you're filling out your tax return, do you drop in a few low-value deductions for which you don't have any receipts because you never incurred the expenditure in the first place? Do you conveniently forget to declare some income that the tax department really is unlikely ever to find? Sure, why not? Reduce your tax payments as much as you can. It seems that when we're on the receiving end, we demand purity, but when the shoe's on the other foot, well, then we're prone to let ourselves off the hook rather easily. In fact, most people will compromise on purity if they think they can get away with it. That's the reality. To God, purity is really, really important because He's pure. Everything about Him is pure. His love for us is pure. His intentions are pure. His passion for us to become more and more like Him is pure. And should we ever doubt that, we need only gaze upon the cross of Christ and what He suffered so that we might live. Never, ever will we see love purer than the love that we have from God through Jesus His Son. Have a listen to what God has to say about purity to you and me today. 1 John chapter 3, verses 1 to 10. See what love the Father has given us, that we should be called children of God, and that is what we are. The reason the world doesn't know us is that it did not know Him. Beloved, we are God's children now. What we will be has not yet been revealed. What we do know is this: when He is revealed, we will be like Him, for we will see Him as He is, and all who have this hope in Him purify themselves just as He is pure. Everyone who commits sin is guilty of lawlessness. Sin is lawlessness. You know that He was revealed to take away our sins, and in Him there is no sin. No one who abides in Him sins. No one who sins has either seen Him or known Him. Little children, let no one deceive you. Everyone who does what is right is righteous, just as He is righteous. Everyone who commits sin is a child of the devil, for the devil has been sinning from the beginning. The Son of God was revealed for this purpose, to destroy the works of the devil. So those who have been born of God do not sin, because God's seed abides in them. They cannot sin, because they have been born of God. The children of God and the children of the devil are revealed in this way. All who do not do what is right are not from God, nor are those who do not love their brothers and their sisters. He starts off by telling us about His amazing love, just in case we should forget that His love means that we're His kids. And just as children grow up and mature, you and I are on a journey towards maturity, and it's a journey from impurity to purity. Have another listen. And all who have this hope in Him purify themselves just as He is pure. And through John, God goes on here and gives us a sobering slap in the face about sin. Just in case you were planning on compromising just a little bit on your purity, He makes it really clear. You can't have a foot in both camps, people. You can't be a child of the devil and a child of God. It's one or the other. You're either on a path towards purity or you're not. So which one is it? And just when you and I are starting to feel totally down because we know, don't we, that there's sin in our lives, just when we're about to throw our hands up in despair as we read this passage that says if you're sinning, you're in effect living out your life as a child of the devil, holy moly, that's strong. That's not mincing your words. That's cutting right to the quick just at that moment. He gives us the answer, the only answer that there is to our dilemma of impurity. The Son of God was revealed for this purpose, to destroy the works of the devil. My friend, Jesus is the answer. The only way to travel from impurity to purity, from sin to righteousness, from being a child of the devil to a child of the living God, is Jesus. He has the power of the cross to forgive you, the power of his Spirit in every man, woman, and child who believes in him, the power for a new life through the empty tomb, the power to destroy the works of the devil. If purity is something that you want to value as highly as God values it in you, the answer, the only answer, is to walk the walk with Jesus. The Word of God is alive and active, amen, with the power to transform your life, to help you become all that God made you to be. And that's what the Fresh Daily Devotional is all about. 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And as a bonus, we'll also send you a free copy of my ebook, How Can I Hear God Speak to Me? My prayer is that your heart will be touched and transformed as you draw ever closer to Jesus through the power of his word. Again, that web address is freshdevotional.org. God bless you. I'm Bernie Diamond, and I'll catch you again same time tomorrow with a different perspective.
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4: Now, frustration is the result of our being inhibited in achieving or accomplishing or receiving what we want or what we want to do. And we're hindered, and in some way, we're not able to have our own desires, our own wishes granted, and so we feel frustration. An inability to achieve or to accomplish or to finish or to get what we want. Now, there are some things in life that you and I pray for and wish for that God will never grant. It isn't because he's unkind, or is it because he's impotent? It is because in the wisdom of God, he knows better than to remove that frustration from our life. And there are some things we would like to go to the Scripture for, and you can fast and pray and beg and plead, and if you're not listening to God to begin with, you can do anything you want to, but if God puts his finger there and he leaves it there and he's determined to leave it there for a given divinely designed reason to accomplish his will in your life, all the praying in the world's not going to make it go. Those are the things that frustrate us. We can't have our way in a given circumstance. And so we back off, and first of all, we get a little rebellious toward God, or we want to argue with him, and then we want to compare ourselves with other people. Then we want to weigh our good works against how bad we could be. We go through all of that until finally the wise man or woman eventually says, okay, Lord, what is it that you're trying to say to me? I give up my rebellion trying to convince you of what you ought to do. Now, frustration is a part of living because all of us are still human and we live in a worldly, ungodly culture. But even if we all, as saints, if this whole world was only covered with saints, but we still had a sin principle within us, we'd still be frustrated with each other at times. Now, I'm not going to give you a quick little ABC, a 1, 2, 3, 4, 5, how to get rid of your frustrations, because I want to tell you, there isn't anything in this Bible that says there is a key to eliminating all frustration in life. It's not. But there are some principles that teach us how to live with the frustrations that we have, and sometimes they're not of God. Some of you are living in situations in your home that from all practical purposes, you know that there's no human way for them to ever change. So you have already decided, I've got to learn to live with this, but maybe you're not doing so good. Or in your vocation, there are situations there that you know that you are helpless to change, and you pray and they don't change. Sometimes they get worse. And you keep asking God, what in the world are you up to? In fact, I'm going to quit this job and get me one where I can enjoy being around some Christians. And it may be that the day you quit your job, you stepped out of God's will. Because you see, all frustration cannot be relegated to the devil. He may be the channel through which it comes, but God allows certain frustrations in our life for our own spiritual maturing, or to accomplish something that God wants to accomplish that is totally beyond our understanding, thinking, or comprehension. So the question is, how do we learn to live with our frustrations? Here is Paul writing to the Philippians, and he's in prison. He may be even chained to a Roman soldier or isolated in a room there with a Roman guard in his presence. And imagine how frustrated you could be. Imagine what you would be thinking. Now, Lord, you call me to be a missionary. And, Lord, you know that I've been to Antioch. I've been to Lystra. You know, I was left. They stole me in Lystra. They put me in jail in Philippi. And I thought that was the end of my jail experience. And he could just go down the line of Thessalonica, of Corinth, of Ephesus. All these churches where he had established. All these places he'd been. And now God's got him in jail. He's in prison. He can't go back to see what's happening in these churches. The only thing he hears is the problems that they're having. And so here he is frustrated. Most of us would be wringing our hands, pulling our hair, and biting our fingernails off, trying to figure out how in the world are we going to get God's work done sitting in prison. Lord, why did you put me in prison? You know what I've done. Why do you have me in this circumstance? Now, you may not be in a prison, but you may feel that you are imprisoned in your present circumstances and very frustrated that you cannot change what it is in your life that is frustrating you and keeping you from accomplishing what you really choose to accomplish in life. So what do? Do you rebel against God? Fight against God? Try to find somebody else to accuse of the problem? Or what do you do? How do you learn to live with frustration? For some people, that frustration is a physical problem. With some, it's their business or their finances, their relationships within their family, whether it's immediate family or distant family. But all kinds of things can come into our life to frustrate us. Maybe something that you've been trying to achieve personally, and somehow every time you get right up to grasp it, it eludes you and you feel hindered. And there's nothing any more frustrating than being able to come so close to accomplishing something, and each time it eludes you, and you can't, and you're frustrated, you want to give up, and you know you can't give up, and so there you are. How do we learn to live with those things that God will not change? Or he is going to wait long enough until we have to learn to live with them until God chooses to change them. So I want to say to you, all the praying in the world is not going to move anything that God has allowed in your life for an ultimate purpose for your good and my good. So how do we learn to live with them? So I want to give you three things here to think about, if you will. First of all, when you look at the life of Paul here, the first thing you have to do to learn to live with frustration is to learn to rejoice in it regardless of how painful it is. Now I want you to notice something in this book. This is the one epistle that Paul wrote that there is not a single word of criticism in it. In the book of Galatians, he starts out, for example, if you'll recall, in a tense manner because he wants to deal with the problem among the Galatians. So he's attacking the Judaizers. In the Corinthian church, it's the same thing. He begins that book knowing that he must deal with problem after problem after problem in that fellowship. In the book of Philippians, it's all joy. Four times he mentions being in bonds, imprisonment. 16 times he talks about joy, rejoicing, gladness in the Lord. And here he is in prison rejoicing about it. In chapter 2 and verse 17, look at this. He says, but even if I'm being poured out, you see, here's where Paul was. He was waiting for trial before Nero and knew that he could be executed or he could be freed. And the chances were 50-50. Probably leaning a little bit more toward execution. But even if I am being poured out as a drink offering upon the sacrifice and service of your faith, I rejoice and share my joy with you. Imprisoned, facing death, and talking about sharing his joy with them and urging them to rejoice also with him. Look in chapter 3, verse 1. Finally, my brethren, rejoice in the Lord. And then if you'll notice in chapter 4 and verse 4, he says, rejoice in the Lord always. And again, he says, rejoice, verse 10. But I rejoiced in the Lord greatly that now at last you've revived your concern for me. Here's a man in prison who has all the reason in the world to be frustrated, to be anxious, to be upset. But listen to what he says. Here's his reasoning for not being frustrated. Here's his reasoning. He has all human reasoning in the world. But here's his reasoning for not being frustrated. Listen to what he says. He focuses his attention. Now watch this, because this is one of the keys. In order to learn to live with frustration, I must learn to rejoice even in the painfulness of it. The pain may be physical. It may be emotional, or it may be the pain of knowing I cannot do what I want to do or feel like I need to do. Paul says you must first learn to rejoice in it. And he learned that by learning a very simple secret, and that is to major on the things that are positive and good, even amidst the things that are painful. So notice what he says in chapter 4, verse 8. Finally, brethren, whatever is true, whatever is honorable, whatever is right, whatever is pure, whatever is lovely, whatever is of good repute, if there is any excellence and if there is anything worthy of praise, let your mind dwell on these things. Not on the thing that is the barrier to your accomplishment. Not on the thing that is hindering you from becoming or doing what you want to do. He says, focus and fasten. Let your mind settle on the things that are good. Now, listen to Paul as he sort of talks about the things that are good here. In chapter 1, verse 18, listen to what he says. And all through here, this is what he's doing. Here he is in prison. He says, what then? Only that in every way, whether in pretense or in truth, Christ is proclaimed, and in this I rejoice. Yes, and I will rejoice. He said, for example, there were some men there who were happy that Paul was in prison. They were glad that this man was in prison, even though they were preaching the gospel. He said, some of them are preaching out of strife and out of envy. He says, that doesn't bother me. If Christ is being proclaimed and people are being saved, I'm going to rejoice even if their attitude and their motivation is wrong. Look, if you will, likewise in verse 21 of this chapter. Paul says, knowing that he could lose his life, he says, now for me to live is Christ to live. And for me to die, he says, is only my gain. He says, in fact, the only problem I have here is the problem of desiring to stay and preach the gospel to you. Or, he says, it would be much better for me if God would go ahead, let Nero execute me, decapitate me, and take me on to glory. All through this book, Paul is majoring on the good things and not his circumstances. Look, if you will, in chapter 4, verse 11. Let me show you a word here that I want you to underline in your Bible. He says, look in verse 10. But I rejoice in the Lord greatly that now at last you have revived your concern for me. Indeed, you were concerned before, but you lacked opportunity. Not that I speak from want. He says, now I'm not telling you this because I want anything, for I have learned to be content in whatever circumstances I am in. Now, if he were lying on the beach somewhere, all stretched out in the sun, saying, well, tell the folks at Philippi, I have learned that whatever state I'm in, to be content. We wouldn't listen to that. But here's a man who is in prison, knowing that any moment, caring before Nero, and he could be executed in a matter of hours. He could get all upset about, then what's going to happen to all the churches? Then what's going to happen to all these Christians? Then what's going to happen to all these people I've shared my faith with? What's going to happen to the whole movement of Christianity if I lose my life? He's not fretting about that. Paul says, I have learned that whatever state I find myself in, I am able now. He hadn't always been that way. He says, now I am able to live independent of the circumstances around me. That is, my relationship to Jesus Christ, my focus upon the positive things that He has provided, and my relationship to Him makes it possible for me to have contentment. Doesn't mean that he liked his circumstances. It didn't mean that he liked where it is, and he certainly didn't enjoy being in prison. You see, Paul was just as human as you and I. He had been God's instrument of starting the whole mission movement. Here he is in prison. He has lots of reasons to be frustrated. But he says, I've learned not to pull my hair and bite my fingernails. Not to walk up and down. How many Roman guards would he have won to Christ had he spent his time walking round and round and round and round in the prison complaining about God forgetting him? But imagine what those guards must have felt, each one either chained to him or at least in the same room with him. And here he is dictating, no doubt, this letter. And is this Roman guard standing at attention? And this crazy fellow's talking about rejoicing, being glad. Roman soldiers knew the penalty. They knew that he could lose his head. They knew he could be crucified. They knew all about atrocities. They were trained in committing them. And here he was talking about that he was content being in prison. And isn't it interesting what you and I complain about? We complain about getting a little cold, or it being too warm, or not having exactly what we wanted for lunch or for dinner. We complain about the most ridiculous, uneventful, unimportant things in life, which says we let things frustrate us. And I'm not telling you I'm an example of not being frustrated. I can name the things that frustrate me. I'm preaching this to myself as well as to you. I want you to understand that. But isn't it amazing what we let frustrate us? Paul says, I've learned something. He says, I've learned that whatever state I'm in, to be content. I remember something that Bertha Smith, first time I ever met her, she was three steps ahead of me. She was about 83 then. And I said to her, Bertha, how do you walk so fast? How do you keep going all over the country? You're going 40 years, 30 years a missionary in China, 10 years in Formosa. She says, I don't go in my own strength. I go in the strength of the Lord. Said it about that fast. I never saw her get upset. I never saw her get frustrated. And I said, how is it that you just keep putting up? And I saw her in situations that would have certainly frustrated me. I said, how do you keep putting up with some of these things? I just hand it to him. She did. I'm not frustrated. I don't allow myself to get frustrated. And I would just admire her and think, Lord, I want to be able to look at life the way she does. Now, I'm learning some things, but there's some things I have yet to learn about being frustrated. But as I kept reading this passage and thinking about what Paul said when he said, I'm content. I couldn't wait to look up the real meaning of that word. Not from Webster, but from the context in which it was written. Being able to mentally and emotionally and spiritually live independent of the things that naturally, normally, and humanly frustrate, confuse, or I would consider to hinder me. Now, I want you to see something. Now, watch this as we go through here, because I want you to see what he learned that made him be able to say, I'm content. All right? So he says in this 21st verse, he says, for me to live is Christ to live. For me to die is for my gain. And then if you'll notice, in the second chapter and the 8th verse, which is one of the most important passages in the whole Bible on the life of Christ in this second chapter, he says, and I believe Paul would have said it this way. I believe he said, here's what I'm learning. And that is, in verse 5, have this mind in yourselves, which was also in Christ Jesus, who, although he existed in the form of God, did not regard equality with God a thing to be grasped, but emptied of himself, taking the form of a bondservant, and being made in the likeness of men. And being found in appearance as a man, he humbled himself by becoming obedient to the point of death, even the death of the cross. Now, here's what he was saying. Paul said, I'm learning how to be a servant. In whatever circumstance I find myself, even obedient in servitude, even if I know it means my death. You see, Paul had made a commitment in his life. Listen, the commitment he made had something to do with being able to live in a small circle, totally surrounded by frustrating circumstances, but unmoved and unruffled by those circumstances. Because you see, his focus was upon the positive. His focus was upon God. And his focus was not upon his circumstances.
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0: nation walked it when they were singing, "Just as I am without one plea, but that thy blood was shed for me." And I want to ask you, how shall we respond to frustration? 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Shall we learn to dignify it for what it is and see it from where it's coming from? And will we allow God to show us how to capitalize on it to be a blessing to someone else?
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4: I haven't seen any vocational schools that give a diploma in suffering or a place where you can go and study how to die. And yet, if I understand what Scripture is teaching about the nature of suffering and about the nature of death, there are times in a person's life where the call of God upon that person is to suffer.
5: Christians often talk about being called to a particular career or ministry. 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But does God call us to suffer? That's the question we'll be exploring today on Renewing Your Mind. And I'm glad that you're joining us to study God's Word. 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
4: There's a somewhat lesser known work of Herman Melville, the author of Moby Dick and Billy Budd and a host of South Sea adventure stories. One of his lesser-known works, Melville makes this statement. He says, "Until we learn that one grief outweighs a thousand joys, we will never understand what Christianity is trying to make us." Now, when Melville makes that statement, I don't think that he's simply being morbid or pessimistic, but he is echoing a sentiment that we find in Scripture itself. For example, the wisdom literature of the Old Testament declares that it is better to go to the house of mourning than to spend our time with fools. It's just one more case in point where we see how closely related the God of Scripture is to the reality of suffering and of pain. And in the first segment together, I mentioned this word, vocation. And usually when we use this word, vocation, we're referring to our career or to our life's work. Whenever I meet someone the first time, I ask them what their name is and where they live, and then inevitably I'll say, "What do you do?" I'm inquiring about your vocation. We have vocational tests. We have vocational schools. So this word is a very important part of our vocabulary. But its root meaning, its classical meaning, is taken from the Latin word that means to call. And the idea earlier on in our history, when we understood that God calls people into various tasks and various occupations, He doesn't just call people into the ordained ministry, to clergy and so on, but He calls people to be physicians. He calls people to be involved in jurisprudence. He calls people into productive enterprises of business and so on. That this idea of vocation has to do with the fact that we are confident that as the Lord of history and as the Lord of all of life, God places His call upon people to perform.

0: from certain tasks. But we don't usually think of suffering or of dying as a vocation. I haven't seen any vocational schools that give a diploma in suffering or a place where you can go and study how to die. And yet, if I understand what Scripture is teaching about the nature of suffering and about the nature of death, I think that it is safe for us to see that there are times in a person's life where the call of God upon that person may not be to banking or to being a doctor or to being a minister or whatever, but the call of God on the person's life for that portion of their life is to suffer. Perhaps even to die. As I said earlier, that may sound far out to you and radical. So what I'd like to do in the rest of this segment is to show you something of the history of God's activity with people by looking again at persons whom we know God called to suffer. Anytime we even talk about suffering, usually the first name that comes to mind from biblical history is the name of, and I know this is going to look funny up here underneath this word vocation, it's the name Job. Not Job, although there's a link between vocation and jobs. I'm talking about vocation and Job. You know the story of Job, how that there's a drama that is unfolding in heaven where Satan reports to the divine architect of heaven and earth, and he says he's been going to and fro over all of the earth and examining the creation. He sort of comes back in gleeful delight at what he's discovered down here on this planet, and he's mocking God, saying, hey, this, all these people down here, and they're in my pocket. They're doing what I want them to do. Nobody's listening to you. Nobody's paying any attention to your laws and so on. And God said, wait a minute, have you considered my servant Job? Satan says, sure, I've considered Job. I've seen him. He obeys you. He's upright. He's righteous. Stainless Job, we call him. He said, but why shouldn't he serve you? Does Job serve God for nothing? Look at what you've done. You've prospered him. You've put a hedge around him. You've given everything that a man could ever want. He said, let me at him. Let me inflict pain on his life. And we'll see how long he's faithful to you. Well, you know the story of all of the afflictions that come upon Job. He loses his property. He experiences financial ruin. Then his family is taken from him one by one. And then he is afflicted with incurable diseases that are excruciatingly painful. And in the midst of this experience, Job is tempted to curse God. In fact, in the middle of his suffering, even his wife comes and suggests that if he wants relief from his pain, that what he ought to do is shake his fist into heaven and scream at God. And his wife says, curse God and die. How could anybody endure this much grief and this much pain and still refuse to blaspheme God? Job had a lot more than patience. Job had an understanding and a confidence of God even when he was shaken to the very foundation of his being. We know that the worst thing that happened to the man was that in the midst of his suffering, when he looked to his friends for comfort, his friends came to him not with comfort, but with accusation. And so the friends all came to Job and they said, Job, there must be some unconfessed sin in your life. Not a whole lot of comfort. Until finally Job turned to God. And he experienced the whole roller coaster of human emotions, even with God. He struggled with God. He screamed at God. He was mad at God. He was afraid of God. He didn't know whether to repent or to rejoice or what to do in the midst of all this pain. He said, I don't know what's happening. He said, God, will you please explain to me why I'm enduring this suffering? And what happened? Did God come down and say, well, listen, there's three reasons why you're suffering, Job. It's because you yelled at your wife last week or because you stole some tomatoes from somebody's garden. No. You know, God never answered his question. Instead, he started asking Job a lot of questions. He said, Job, you want me to answer your questions first? You answer some of mine. He said, Job, tell me, where were you when I established the foundations of the world? I don't know. It's me. Come on, Job, speak up. You know, I want you to answer these questions. I'll be happy to answer yours, but first you answer mine. Job, do you send the lion after his prey in the jungle? Do you send the bird south in the winter? Job, can you unbutton the belt of Orion? Can you set the limits of the Pleiades? Can you do these things? Can you set the tides in the heaven? And all this final examination that Job's getting, all Job can say to God is, nope, nope, nope, nope, nope. And it's almost as if God's bullying him. As if God is saying, you can't do those things, Job, but I can. Well, what was the answer that Job got? He didn't get an answer. What he got was a person. He got a person. God said, look at me. I'm not going to answer your question right now, but I want you to understand that I control the universe, I control the Pleiades, I can pull the Leviathan out of the oceans with a 5-pound test line. Job, trust me. And he did. Because it was his vocation. Because Job did not suffer because of his sin. Job suffered for the glory of God. In the New Testament, some folks brought a man to Jesus and they wanted to stump Jesus with a difficult theological question. The man had been blind from the day that he was born. Spent his whole life in darkness. And so they bring this man to Jesus and they say, Jesus, tell us, unravel this theological mystery for us. Whose sin was it? Was it this man's sin or his parents' sin that made him be born blind? Now, those of you who are students of philosophy may be recognized in this question that is brought to Jesus, what's called the fallacy of the false dilemma or the either-or fallacy. It's a fallacious way of thinking. It's reducing something to two options when there may be three or four or five or six options, saying that you have to have either peanut butter or Cracker Jacks. And I'll say, just the same, I'll have popcorn. I don't want either pox on both of your houses here on these either-or business. But these people came to Jesus and said, the man is blind, and there's got to be a reason for his blindness. Either it's because he's a sinner and God afflicts him with blindness, or his parents were sinful, and therefore he's born blind. And that's the question brought to Jesus, and Jesus said, neither. This man was born blind that the work of God might be made manifest. Do you hear what he's saying? He's saying this man was born blind so that the majesty of God would be made plain. But now we say, how in the world is the majesty of God made manifest through human suffering? Well, we're talking about it right now. Do you think that man ever dreamed that 2,000 years after he met Jesus, people would be gathered at MD Anderson Medical Center talking about his experience with blindness and his experience in meeting one who touched his eyes and gave him his sight back? That the reason why he was born blind was that from all eternity, God purposed that that man be there at that place on that day when his son would come by and give him his sight back. To demonstrate to the whole world the power and the magnificence of Christ. Do you think that that man today can rejoice in his blindness? he'd be happy to come right back to this planet and spend 40, 50, 60 more years in darkness if he could be used of God to show the world the magnificence of Christ. But he didn't know that when he was blind. And most of us don't see the reason for our suffering in this world. But the message of Scripture is that God stands over and above all human suffering, and that it is a divine vocation. Now, we've talked about Job, and we've talked about the man born blind. But there was one man who was born who had one purpose in his whole life, one vocation. The whole reason why he was born in the first place wasn't to be blind, wasn't to suffer boils or the loss of family or cattle as Job was, but the whole purpose for this man's suffering, his vocation, was to do one thing, and that was to die. And his name was Jesus. I'd like to read a passage that you're all familiar with from the New Testament. From the 26th chapter of Matthew's Gospel, beginning at verse 36, where we read this, "Then Jesus went with his disciples to a place called Gethsemane. And he said to them, 'Sit here while I go over there and pray.' And he took Peter and two sons of Zebedee along with him." Now listen to this. "And he began to be sorrowful and troubled. And then he said to them, 'My soul is overwhelmed with sorrow to the point of death. Stay here and keep watch with me.'" In theology, we like to use Latin phrases and Latin expressions, and one that I've always found particularly meaningful are the words passio magna, which means the great suffering. We speak of the grand passion of Christ, that it was Christ's vocation from the very moment that he was born that he was called of God to suffer and to die. Do you remember his mother Mary? When Jesus was just a baby, Mary and Joseph took Jesus into the temple for circumcision, for purification. And they met this old prophetess there, and this old prophet that God had said that he wouldn't die until he had seen the Lord's Messiah. His name was Simeon. And Simeon sang the Nunc Dimittis, the song. He said, "Now lettest thou thy servant depart in peace, for mine eyes have seen the glory of Israel." And then he broke out into prophecy and talked about how this baby of this woman was going to be established for the rising and falling of many in Israel and would be a sign to the nations and so on. And then at that very beginning of Jesus' life, this ancient prophet said, "But Mary, a sword is going to pierce your soul." The announcement to the mother of Christ in the first 2 weeks of his life was that this child was destined for death and for suffering. And we don't know at what point in Jesus' developing consciousness he became totally aware of his vocation. We know when he was 12 years old and he went to Jerusalem and he was astounding the doctors in the temple, and his parents were missing him and they were frantic. They thought they had lost him, and they came rushing back and they found Jesus talking to the theologians in the temple and amazing them all with his knowledge. And they rebuked their son and said, "You know, what are you doing? We've been looking all over the place for you. You've caused us no small amount of consternation." And he said to his parents, "Don't you know that I must be about my Father's business?" He had a sense of vocation. But what was that business? It wasn't until he was about 30 years old that he began his public ministry, and he sort of kept a low profile, what the theologians call the messianic secret. Jesus didn't go around and display his power all at once to everybody. And on one occasion, he drew aside with his disciples, and he sort of gathered them around, Peter, James, and John, and he said, "Tell me now," he said, "you're out and about with the populace here. What's the scuttlebutt? What are people saying about me? Who do men say that I am?" And the disciples began to respond, and they said, "Well, some of them say that you're you know, an incredible prophet. Some say you're Elijah. Some say you're John the Baptist. They're confusing you with him and so on. And they're giving all these answers as to what public opinion polls were saying about Jesus. And finally, Jesus said, well, that's fine. That's interesting to know what they're saying. Who do you think that I am? And you remember Simon Peter, Caesarea Philippi, looked at Jesus and he said, thou art the Christ, the Son of the living God. You're the Messiah. And Jesus looked at Simon and he said, blessed art thou, Simon Bar-Jonah. Flesh and blood hath not revealed that to you. This isn't something that you penetrated through your unaided speculation here. Flesh and blood hasn't revealed this to you, but my Father has revealed that to you. And it was a wonderful moment. This was Peter's greatest moment. And Jesus renamed him right there. He said, and thou shalt be called Petros. Peter, meaning rock. And on this rock, I'm going to build my church. And you can just see Peter beginning to swell in pride and from that compliment from Jesus. 5 minutes later, if you remember the story, Jesus looked at Peter, whom he had complimented, and said, get thee behind me, Satan. Remember that? He wasn't talking to the devil. He was talking to Peter. And he looked at Peter and he called Peter the devil. He said, get thee behind me, Satan. Why did he do it? Because in that 5 minutes, something very significant took place in the conversation. After Peter said, okay, you're the Messiah, Jesus said, okay, I'm the Messiah. Blessed are you for understanding. But there's something you must learn. And that is, as the Messiah, I have to suffer many things. Peter said, God forbid. You know what his words were? In the text there, we read this, that Peter looked at Jesus and he said, far be it from you, Lord, that you should suffer. Imagine that. I mean, if anybody should have understood that God majors in suffering, and that God can make this vocation to call a person to suffer, it should have been a Jew of the first century. But even at that point, Peter was saying, this is unthinkable. Our Messiah is a Messiah who will come, and he certainly won't suffer. Jesus said, you've got to understand that the only way I can be the Messiah is by walking the Via Dolorosa. I have to suffer, and I have to die, because that's the call of God on my life. You see, Peter wanted Christ to remove himself from suffering, to be the Savior some other way. That's why I say, at the very heart of the Judeo-Christian faith is the reality of suffering and of death. That would be nice to say that when the moment came for Jesus to fulfill his destiny, he smiled, he saluted the Father and said, okay, I'm ready now. Let's get on with it. We read here in this text that when Christ went into the Garden of Gethsemane, it said, this was the beginning of his sorrow, and he entered into great distress. And he said, my soul is exceedingly sorrowful. He said, God, if there's any other way, let this cup pass from me. I certainly don't want to volunteer for drinking a cup like that, and I don't want to volunteer for getting some terrible disease. And those of you who suffer from very difficult diseases, I'm sure, didn't volunteer for them. And you've cried out many, many times, even as Christ did, please let this cup pass. Nevertheless, not my will, but yours be done. And God said, no. The Father said, drink the cup. That's your vocation. Jesus said, okay. If that's what you want, then I'll drink it. He didn't go laughing and dancing to the cross. He went screaming to the cross. But the only way he could endure what he endured was to understand
1: that it wasn't the devil that put him there. And it wasn't chance that put him there. And it wasn't the hostility of people that put him there. All of those things maybe could be mixed up in the nature of things, but ultimately what put him there was a vocation. He was sent by the Father. But what we're going to see before we're done is that when God gives a human being a vocation to suffer and to die, he never, ever, ever, ever ends it there. Christian faith didn't begin on Good Friday.
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1: 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Or 1 John 4:10. 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
3: This is Hope with God. I'm Wendy Palau. Have you ever heard someone say God has a plan? And you're thinking to yourself, I wish he'd tell me his plan because I am so confused. There's so many mysteries to God, and there are things he does, things he allows or he doesn't allow, that can have us looking up to heaven and crying out, why, Lord? What could you be doing in my life? I don't have the answers to all of your whys, but there's one plan of God that we can be certain of. God wants to bless you. This is part of the unchanging nature of his purpose, and God does not lie. How does he bless you? By a reconciliation of your relationship with him. This is true blessing. His presence through his Son, Jesus Christ. This is his plan for you, my friend. Turn your heart to him today. This is Wendy Palau.
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4: Will you allow me the privilege of praying for you right now? 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No matter our current circumstances, you are with us right now. The lost and those who have a close walk with you, you're with both. The fearful as well as the confident, you're there. The grieving as well as those celebrating right now, you're in their midst. Those seeking as well as those who have already trusted you. And our hearts are hungry for more. So, Lord, please supply more. Be for us a harbor of hope. 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
6: Thank you, Esther, and a very warm welcome to this latest episode of Mission 66. Wherever you're joining us from today, it is so good to be with you as we reach Psalms 3, 4, and 5, which are all individual prayers. And they've been written by David in the middle of things going on in his life at the time. For example, the title of Psalm 3 states that it's a psalm of David when he fled from his son Absalom. Now, there was a time when even David's own son, Absalom, rebelled against him, tried to usurp the throne, and he first did that by stealing the hearts of the men of Israel. He promised them things that actually he had no intention of delivering. But that subterfuge, I suppose you could call it, turned to actual rebellion when Absalom declared himself king. And that meant that David had to flee for his life. Now, must be said that Absalom's rebellion was one of the consequences that David was suffering because of his dalliance with Bathsheba. And that had happened years before this. It could also be mentioned that David's children were from different mothers, so perhaps there wasn't the usual brotherly affection and feelings of kinship between these relatives. It was kind of more of an every person for himself kind of attitude. But that did not take away from the deep distress and even terror that David was feeling deep within him as he penned these words. And look, you know how some situations have that impact on us in life, and sometimes the circumstances are such that it's obvious why it creates such an anxiety and a concern and an emotional turmoil inside of us. Sometimes, though, perhaps not. Perhaps we think, actually, why am I feeling as bad or as anxious as this? Well, perhaps you then can identify with the words that I'm about to read from Psalm 3, written by David. Here we go. O Lord, how many are my foes? Many are rising against me. Many are saying of my soul, there is no salvation for him in God. But you, O Lord, are a shield about me, my glory, and the lifter of my head. I cried aloud to the Lord, and he answered me from his holy hill, Selah. I lay down and slept. I woke again, for the Lord sustained me. I will not be afraid of the many thousands of people who've set themselves against me all around. Arise, O Lord, save me, O my God. For you strike all my enemies on the cheek. You break the teeth of the wicked. Salvation belongs to the Lord. Your blessing be on your people. Selah.
8: Hey, John. So, you know, there's this word that I think we'll see appear quite often through the Psalms. And that word is Selah. Now, for those who might be wondering, what does this word mean?
6: Yeah, well, it means for the reader to stop and ponder about what they've just read, what had just been written. In other words, don't just breeze over the words. Stop for a moment and just think about what you've heard or read. And it's also possible that the word was an instruction as well for the musicians to play a little louder or to give the hearer a chance to ponder the message.
8: Oh, that's beautiful. That's beautiful. Now, I know David must have been on the run at this point, you know, being chased by Absalom and perhaps even Absalom's followers. But this psalm really gives us this idea that God answered David in a definite way, which allowed him to sleep soundly in spite of all the uncertainty that he was facing.
6: Yeah, look, it's a lovely, encouraging feature of the Psalms that in spite of a bad situation, God still provides just what is needed. He allows us too, doesn't he, to go through hard times. But if we ask him, he gives us what we need, including a confident belief that things will work out. And David says he's not afraid of the thousands of people coming against him. And that, I believe, is real tangible assistance from God in the face of threats and the anxiety that they might produce in him. And that's why our theme today is secret prayer, open answers. Truth is, God doesn't always shield us from the storm, but he knows how to anchor us within it. He knows how to turn every trial into a thread in the tapestry for our good, weaving even pain into purpose and suffering, potentially if we allow him into our transformation.
8: So we've read about the account of David and Absalom in previous episodes of Mission 66, but it's still a little hard to wrap one's mind around the fact that a son could have intended to kill his own father. Do you think that that was really Absalom's intention towards David?
6: Yeah, absolutely it was. And he probably would have had his henchmen to do the dirty work as well. But it's very clear he wanted David dead. And at no point did Absalom ever try to strike a deal with David to abdicate the throne. He intended to take it by force. And so Psalm 3 is really a cry for deliverance from death. A salvation for David here referred to being saved from the spears and the arrows of his enemies in the here and the now. And David looks to God for justice, because even as he's being pursued, he doesn't seek personal revenge by his own hand.
8: And you know, when David said, he, referring to God, God will answer me from his holy hill. Which hill was he actually referring to here?
6: Well, that's always a reference to Mount Zion, more specifically Mount Moriah, which is the location of Solomon's future holy temple in Jerusalem.
8: All right. Well, let's go ahead and look at this next psalm, Psalm chapter 4, also written by David.
6: Yeah, and even though we don't know the circumstances here, it is clear that David is still deeply worried about his enemies and his powerful opponents, and so looks directly to God for help. This is Psalm 4. He says, "Answer me when I call, O God, my righteousness. You have given me relief when I was in distress. Be gracious to me and hear my prayer. O men, how long shall my honour be turned into shame? How long will you love vain words and seek after lies? Selah. But know that the Lord has set apart the godly for himself. The Lord hears when I call to him. Be angry and do not sin. Ponder in your own hearts on your beds and be silent. Selah. Offer right sacrifices and put your trust in the Lord."
8: These are such powerful words. And I want to specifically focus on what David meant by be angry and do not sin.
6: Well, David here, Esther, he's recognizing that anger is a valid human emotion, especially when something is done to us that is not right, but that it needs to be managed very carefully. And that's a word to every single one of us today. It needs anger to be managed so carefully to avoid sin. And that's hard. That's hard to do. Anger is can be the most destructive emotion. And so it calls for self-control, and actually not just self-control, but a control that is outside of ourselves, a control that comes with God's Spirit helping and guiding us from within. And so seeking God's guidance in handling difficult emotions. Now, the verse doesn't say suppress your anger, stuff it down, but it says just don't let anger lead to bad behavior. When we lash out in anger, we regret it later. We cause more harm than is there in the beginning. And then David goes on in Psalm 4, and this is what he says in verse 6. "There are many who say, who will show us some good? Light up the light of your face upon us, O Lord. You have put more joy in my heart than they have when their grain and their wine abound." I think that means to conduct ourselves in a way that reflects our faith that God is the ultimate source of happiness and that things will be okay if he is in control and he brings a happiness that the best grain, food and wine can't even get close to. Secret prayer, you see, open answers. And then David in verse 8 finishes with another reference to how God will allow him to sleep peacefully regardless of what is stirring and going on around him. Verse 8 says, "In peace I will both lie down and sleep. For you alone, O Lord, make me dwell in safety.
8: You know, I think that these are some good psalms for anyone who might be suffering from insomnia, because I think we know how that feels when you're unable to sleep. It disturbs your normal functioning. So these are some good ones.
6: Well, it is if you commit God and surrender it to God. Not so much so if we try and take control and we allow thoughts to go round and round our heads. But it's David saying, look, I can't control this. This is too big for me. It's you or bust, Lord. And so he surrenders the situation to God. And there are any number of things that can disturb our sleep, and that includes conflicts with people. And back in Psalm 3, David said, I lie down and sleep. I wake again because the Lord sustains me. Here in Psalm 4, he says, the final words of the psalm, in peace I will lie down and sleep. Why? How is he able to do that? Well, he answers that by saying, for you alone, Lord, make me dwell in safety. And the key thing here is to turn it over to God and do so over and over again, as often as necessary. And we notice that the universe runs pretty well, doesn't it, whether I'm able to sleep or not.
8: Mm-hmm. Oh, yes. Oh, yes. Oh, this is lovely, John. You know, I think we're ready now to look at Psalm 5.
6: Yeah, and notice that all of these prayers to God are offered in secret, where we can really feel free to get honest with God about how we're feeling. And God wants that from us. He doesn't want falsehoods and platitudes and cliches. He wants us to come to him as we are. And if that means just laying it all before him, he can cope with our emotions. He can cope with our angst far better than we can cope with it ourselves. That's why we bring it to him. So let's get honest with God about exactly how we're feeling, because that is what God wants from us. And Psalm 5 continues really in the same vein, where the psalmist has a complaint and he lets fly, saying, give ear to my words, O Lord. Consider my groaning. Give attention to the sound of my cry, my King and my God. For to you do I pray. O Lord, in the morning you hear my voice. In the morning I prepare a sacrifice for you and watch. For you are not a God who delights in wickedness. Evil may not dwell with you. The boastful shall not stand before your eyes. You hate all evildoers. You destroy those who speak lies. The Lord abhors the bloodthirsty and deceitful man. But I, through the abundance of your steadfast love, will enter your house. I will bow down towards your holy temple in the fear of you. Lead me, O Lord, in your righteousness, because of my enemies. Make your way straight before me, for there is no truth in their mouth. Their inmost self is destruction. Their throat is an open grave. They flatter with their tongue. Make them bear their guilt, O God. Let them fall by their own counsels. Because of the abundance of their transgressions, cast them out, for they have rebelled against you. But let all who take refuge in you rejoice. Let them ever sing for joy and spread your protection over them. And those who love your name may exult in you. For you bless the righteous, O Lord. You cover him with favor as with a shield. As we see there, God allows the psalmist to endure this suffering and face enemies, well, plenty of enemies, wicked people, powerful oppressors. But the way to deal with these challenges? Well, it's right here. the way to deal with these and any challenge is to go to God in prayer. And you know, these psalms usually have three steps to them. First of all, David acknowledges a problem, says, Lord, this is what is going on. And then how he's powerless to resolve this thing, any of it, on his own. Just powerless. And then secondly, he reminds himself of just how powerful God is and how many times he's come through for him in the past. And then thirdly, David asks for help, expressing total confidence in God's ability to meet his need again. Then he goes to sleep.
8: You know, I love your statement about secret prayer, John. You know, when you're in the presence of God, there really is no need to perform or to impress anybody because you're going to him directly in your private space, expressing your heart to him earnestly. There's a freedom that comes with being in that secret place with God.
6: There, of course, is a place for praying with others, and certainly we ought to meet together with other believers and agree on certain prayer requests, but secret prayer is so important, as I believe that this place of secret prayer is the real place where we grow in our faith. In Psalm 3, David calls God a shield around me, my glory, the one who lifts my head high. Here you have David, he's in need of protection. So what does God do? He puts his shield around me. And of course, whose confidence wouldn't grow in that scenario as he sees God's divine attributes protecting him, with him, guiding him. And Jesus himself said, in this world, you're going to have problems. You will have tribulation, but don't be cast down. Be of good cheer, in fact, he says, because I, says Jesus, have overcome the world. Okay, so how should we then respond to the many challenges that the world hands us day by day by day? Prayer. Prayer is the answer. It has spiritual and therapeutic impact. Prayer and connection with God has this beautiful, incredible, impossible to describe way, really, of silencing the noise and the millions of thoughts that buzz around our head. And it dispels those, and instead it focuses us on the awesome, calming, peaceful, transcending presence of God. Prayer can put everything into this almost inexplicable perspective. And part of that is because God transfers to us, into our souls, our minds, our hearts, our very physical body. God transfers to us his peace, his reality, and just a tiny bit of his sight. But that tiny bit of sight, what does it do? It enables us to see reality clearly. And so it robs the anxiety of its power. Because all of a sudden our gaze is so much higher. We've gone from ground level to a perspective where we see things just a little from God's heavenly perspective. And so we see this reality clearly. We recognize the truth. But also, no matter how tough our situation, that this situation that we're in, it's not the end. That God will use even our worst, tragic, sad moments to bring about an eternal purpose. And that is often way beyond our understanding, Esther.
8: So as a wrap-up summary for these three psalms, John, how would you advise someone who has gotten themselves into a really difficult situation, a situation that's way beyond his or her ability to deal with, but they have no religious background or a foundation of faith and don't know how to begin to pray.
6: Simply come as you are. Draw near to God and he will draw near to you. Just speak to him about the situation. Say, God, I know you're there. Or maybe if you're not sure, say, look, if you are there, this is my situation. I need your help. I need you in my life. I need your strength and your guidance. Open the Bible. Maybe start at the New Testament, the Gospel of John. Read maybe a plan or just read what comes to you in that moment. Ask Jesus to show you the way and he will show you. And if you're open to God and his truth, he will answer your heartfelt prayer. Many people have met with the Lord when they were rock bottom with no place to go. And many people will today, tomorrow, until Jesus returns. Secret prayer, you see, it leads to open answers. And we can do that now. And what happens is as we pray, it gives birth to something really powerful. In place of the anxiety, it gives birth to hope. And once we realize it's possible for problems to be solved outside of ourselves, and that God is not angry with us, but he wants to help us, he wants to guide us, he wants any genuine seeker to come to him, it leads to an intimacy with him. And one thing builds on the other. And what you're looking at is the beginning of a whole new sunrise in your life, regardless of your circumstances. You see, this is not religion we're dealing with. It's something that touches your heart and changes you forever. That's what happens when you see the real Jesus and you accept his spirit into your heart. Why not try it?
8: Well, that is where we'll leave it for today here on Mission 66. But join us, same place, next time as we journey through the book of Psalms. This is the hymn book of Israel. Until then, friend, may God bless you.
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2: When the Apostle Paul wrote to the Thessalonians, he addressed some serious and moral issues. We must remember that these new believers were converted out of a very pagan and immoral culture, and consequently, Paul addressed this issue.
3: For this is God's will, your sanctification, that you keep away from sexual immorality, that each of you knows how to control his own body in holiness and honor, not with lustful passions like the Gentiles who don't know God. This means one must not transgress against and take advantage of a brother or sister in this manner, because the Lord is an avenger of all these offenses, as we also previously told and warned you. For God has not called us to impurity, but to live in holiness. Consequently, anyone who rejects this does not reject man, but God, who gives you his Holy Spirit.
2: In our particular culture today, we've seen serious trends that violate the moral values taught in Scripture. Unfortunately, there are Christians who have allowed themselves to be conformed to this world rather than being transformed into the image of Jesus Christ. And following the example of the Apostle Paul and other New Testament authors, we must directly but sensitively and lovingly teach the moral values of Scripture. If we do not, we ourselves, as pastoral teachers, are violating the very will of God.
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4: He might be America's most famous bear, Smokey. Maybe you can picture Smokey Bear right there in his blue jeans and his park ranger hat. They used to have commercials like it all the time. He's probably holding a shovel and looking straight at you very soberly, and he's saying, "Only you can prevent forest fires." That's why I'm not Smokey the Bear. Actually, he's been a pretty effective spokesman, especially if we can think of his big line as soon as we think of him. Now, we'll never know how many fires he's prevented, but he's drilled one very important idea into our heads. Take care of your fire. It could do terrible damage. Well, I'm Ron Hutchcraft, and I want to have a word with you today about fighting fire when it's small. Have you ever noticed the words we use to describe anger? I'm really hot about this. Boy, he's really steamed. She just blew her top. I was really burned up. There's this strong smell of smoke, right? And fire. The Bible has a lot to say about the fire of anger and how to control it. Well, our word for today from the Word of God, James 1, verse 19, for example. Everyone should be quick to listen, slow to speak, and slow to become angry. For man's anger does not bring about the righteous life that God desires. Well, that's interesting that it doesn't bring about anything good, right? A rough translation or paraphrase might be, you don't do anything right when you're angry. In fact, isn't it when you're angry you tend to make your biggest mistakes? I mean, oftentimes you'll also leave the deepest scars. You create some of the biggest regrets. And it's when we're angry that we most often hurt the people we love the most. That's why the Bible says in Colossians 3:8, you must rid yourselves of all such things as anger and rage. Now, this isn't just passively saying, well, I can't help it. I lose my temper. It's saying, attack this thing, man. Get rid of it. Take it out like garbage. James chapter 1 gives us some hints as to how. We could call these firefighters for that anger fire inside of you. First of all, it recommends a big ear. Yeah. That's the first firefighter. It says, be quick to listen, and then you'll be slow to become angry. If you discipline yourself to listen before you speak and to ask two or three questions before you react, you'll be a lot more likely to tame your anger. Bite your tongue until you've heard the whole thing. A lot of blow-ups come from misunderstanding. That's where we get most of our exercise, isn't it? Jumping to conclusions. Listen, have a big ear. If you're quick to listen, you'll be slower to become angry. I think the second firefighter is the cool-down timeout.

0: So get rid of it before you go to bed tonight. Deal with it. Get it out. Don't stuff it inside. When you don't act that way, well, Ephesians 4:27 kicks in. Do not give the devil a foothold. Unresolved anger, when you go to bed at night, leaves Satan a wide open spot in your heart. You and I have caused enough emotional forest fires in our lives, haven't we? And too many people have gotten burned. Isn't it time we draw actively on the love and the power of Jesus Christ to declare war on that fire inside, to keep that fire small, to extinguish it quickly before we allow it to do any more damage?
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4: Remember to allow the desperation to drive you to God, and remember as you head towards Him, remember His character. He's loving and patient and gracious. Circumstances are driving you into the arms of God, but remember, His arms are wide open. Naomi found that to be true.

0: Someone is watching how you live when life gets hard. Welcome to Know the Truth. I'm Wayne Shepherd, and today, Pastor Philip DeCourcy takes us back to the book of Ruth and shows how Naomi's faith became visible through her worship, her character, and even the way she handled grief. Ruth saw something real in Naomi, something worth following. The strongest testimony isn't what you say when life is good, it's what others see when life falls apart. Here's Pastor Philip with today's lesson titled, The Road Back.
1: You and I need to be careful as we take to the road of life. Because whether through bad decisions, impulses, self-will, or what seems expedient at the moment, you and I can end up on a road to nowhere. We can take spiritual shortcuts that will end up as dead ends. We think we can get ahead without God, but we end up at a place where we're worse off than when we began. And that's the message of Ruth 1:6 to 22, a message I've called The Road Back. Because as we meet Naomi this morning, she's at the end of a road to nowhere. There's been 10 harrowing years along this road to nowhere. It started when her husband Elimelech, in an act of unbelief, in an act of discontentment, in an impulsive reaction to a context he'd in life, namely a famine in the land of Judah, left the covenant land of Israel and headed to enemy territory called Moab across the Jordan Valley. And you know what? It was a road to nowhere. And it left Naomi destitute and despairing. We read in verse 5, then both Mahlon and Chilion, her sons, also died. So the woman, that is Naomi, survived her two sons and her husband. Her husband took a spiritual shortcut and it became a dead end, a dreadful dead end. And it seems for Naomi, it's all over but the crying. But we're going to see that God specializes in turning dead ends into doorways. Because this end was, in many ways, the beginning of a marvelous story where God redeems the poor decisions of Elimelech, where God weaves even their sins together for good. And we want to see that God indeed will write a different ending to Naomi's story when she stands at the end of the road to nowhere, destitute and

0: despairing. So as we pick up the story in verse 6 of chapter 1, Naomi quits traveling the road to nowhere, and she sets out to return to her home in Bethlehem. In fact, the word return will be found in some form or another some 12 times in this chapter and in these verses. She understood that the way forward was the road back, that her family had departed from God's will in the first place, that she was a prodigal daughter, but like the prodigal son in Luke 15, she recognizes her mistakes and she turns for home. And just like the prodigal son in Luke 15, she'll find that where sin abounds, grace does much more abound. And she runs into the welcoming arms of a sovereign, loving, providential God who's about to write a wonderful new chapter in her life. So let's look at this section, Ruth 1, 6 to 22, message called The Road Back. And there's several things I want us to see. Number one, I want us to see what I call the path. This is verses 6 to 7. Open your Bible and follow along. Then she arose with her daughters-in-law that she might return from the country of Moab. For she had heard in the country of Moab that the Lord had visited his people by giving them bread. Therefore she went out from the place where she was and her two daughters-in-law with her, and they went on the way to return to the land of Judah. And Naomi said to her two daughter-in-laws, go return each to her mother's house. That's the path. Staring destitution in the face, Naomi decides to leave the country of Moab, take the road back to Bethlehem and the land of Judah. And she was going to do that immediately. And I think there was a couple of things factored into that. I think there was a couple of things that forced that. There were a couple of reasons for the return. Number one, just her pitiful state. She had few options, let's be honest about it. The force of circumstances pushed her home. She had lost her husband, Elimelech, and she had lost her two sons. She had survived them all, but she was left with very little. She had no provision. She had no protection. After 10 long, harrowing years, there was very little to show for their little escapade and adventure in Moab. And so realizing that she didn't have many options, she turns for home. One writer kind of describes her situation in rather stark terms. Naomi has lost her life. She has entered into a living death. Where we see a sharp line between life and death, the Hebrews saw a graduation. Living outside of Israel, the promised land, is already a partial death. Now, with the death of her husband and two sons, Naomi's life is functionally over. It no longer has meaning or purpose. That's where she's at. Things are dire. Things are stark. Here's another reason, as the text tells us, she had heard that the Lord had visited the people of Israel. What she heard was this, that the bread basket, remember Bethlehem means the house of bread, the bread basket of Israel, Bethlehem and Judah, was now full again. God had acted in covenant love. It was part of that cycle you see in the book of Judges, where the people follow God and then they apostatize and they get into all kinds of trouble. And in their desperation, they cry to God, and God in covenant love and mercy sends them a judge who delivers them. And then there's peace and prosperity. And after a period of obedience comes disobedience. Somewhere in that cycle, we have moved from famine back to prosperity. God has sent the judge, God has redeemed Israel, and the word has filtered to Moab. And Naomi thinks it's time to go home because God has visited the people of Israel. That word visited, you'll find if you trace it in the Old Testament, talks about God's intervention, talks about God's love, and talks about God's care for God's people when they are in trouble. So here's the point as we move on. When it comes to returning to God, remember the theme is the road back. Naomi is about to take the road back. She's going to leave Moab for Judah. There's two things at work. She's being pushed by dire circumstances, and she's being pulled by the character of God, the mercy of God, and God's covenant faithfulness. As you make a gesture towards the road back, as you return to a relationship with God that's real and ongoing, as you return from your prodigal living, remember as you make that first and struggling step back onto the road, let the circumstances push you. If you're desperate, God will use that to push you back into His arms. And as you are driven by the emptiness you've found, the sorrow you've met, the cost you've absorbed, the damage you've done by your reckless actions, both with regards to man and God, remember to allow the desperation to drive you to God. And remember, as you head towards Him, remember His character. He's loving and patient and gracious. And we need to hear that. Circumstances are driving you into the arms of God, but remember, His arms are wide open. Naomi found that to be true. Israel learned that in their history, that God's covenant love and God's faithful mercy and God's undeserving grace is a wonderful thing. And prodigals need to hear that. Backslidden Christians need to hear that. People in desperation need to hear that. Because so often, as the prodigal steps down the road to recovery, they are marked by fear and trepidation, wondering if there is forgiveness, wondering if there is the possibility of a new start. Well, there is. Jesus says in John 6:37 that he that comes unto me, I will in no wise cast out. If you were to go back to the story of the prodigal son, remember, perhaps as he heads tentatively and fearfully down the road to reconciliation and recovery with his father, and maybe playing over in his mind, I wonder if my father will receive me. I've hurt him. I've dishonored him. Why should he forgive me? As he walks slowly over the crest of the hill and sees his father's property, the Bible tells us the father saw him and ran towards him. My friend, the cross, the gospel, Jesus Christ, tells us in a demonstrable, delightful manner that God has run towards the world. And remember that as you take to the road back. I like the Chinese proverb that said, the journey of 1,000 miles begins with the first step. Take that first step on the road to recovery. Let desperation drive you. Because when you've come to an end of yourself, that's the beginning of a work of God. God often empties us so that He might fill us. You can't fill a vessel that's not empty. The journey of 1,000 miles requires that first step. You know, we've watched our children learn to walk, and it's not easy. You see them kind of stumbling around and bumping into furniture and, you know, scraping their knees as they go down and get back up. We've watched some kid learn to walk, and it's not easy. But I'll tell you something even more difficult than that. It's an adult who knows how to walk but has had an injury, and they're maybe coming back from a sports injury or a fall, and they're learning to walk again. In fact, I've watched that with my own wife, June, who had a bad fall at the front of our house and tore several tendons and muscles. And I'm walking and watching how she gingerly walks, how she's almost fearful to put her foot down because it's painful. And coming back to God and taking the road back is often like that. As you have fallen and got away from God, taking those first steps are painful and you're fearful. But let desperation drive you. Let the character of God welcome you. Oswald Chambers said this, leave the irreparable past in God's hands and step out into the irresistible future with Him. Not only do you have the path, we've now got the parting. the parting. This is verses 8 through 15. I'm going to read it. In verse 8, we read, "So Naomi said to her two daughter-in-laws, 'Go, return each to her own house. The Lord deal kindly with you as you have dealt with the dead and with me. The Lord grant that you may find rest each in the house of her husband.' So she kissed them, and they lifted up their voices and wept. And they said to her, 'Surely we will return with you to your people.' But Naomi said, 'Turn back, my daughters. Why will you go with me? Are there still sons in my womb that they may be your husbands? Turn back, my daughters, go, for I am too old to have a husband. If I should say I have hope, if I should have a husband tonight and should bear sons, would you wait for them till they are grown? Would you restrain yourselves from having husbands? No, my daughters, for it grieves me very much for your sakes that the hand of the Lord has gone out against me.' Then they lifted up their voices and wept again, and Orpah kissed her mother-in-law, but Ruth clung to her." So you've got the road back, and as Ruth and Orpah and Naomi take to it, you've got a parting of the ways. Naomi's encouraging her two daughter-in-laws, who were like daughters to her. There's a lot of affection and emotion in this passage. She encourages them to return to their mother's house, if you'll notice that in the text, verse 8. And the fact that she says in verse 13, "You know what, you need to return, for the Lord's hand has gone out against me." It's like, you know what, girls, I'm jinxed. I'm trouble. You don't want to hitch your wagon to me. Because you know what? The Lord's hand is against me. It's better to cut your losses and return to your people. There's a few things I want us to note under this idea of the parting. I do believe that Naomi intended to go back to Judah by herself. Look at verse 6 again. "Then she arose with her daughter-in-laws that she," singular in the Hebrew, "might return from the country of Moab." So what you have going on here, and the commentators tell this probably was customary, for as someone left on a journey, members of the family or friends would join them for a portion of the journey until they came to a break in the road or a natural barrier or border, and then they would say goodbye. And that's what seems to have happened, okay? Naomi intends to go back herself. And they come to a natural break in the road or a border, and she turns to the girls and said, "Okay, it's time to go home. Go back to your mother's home." And that's where we're at. They had become like daughters, and so she tells them to return, and there's a lot of weeping, and there's a lot of emotion here, which tells us they're not just daughters-in-law. They have become almost like daughters to her, and she has an affection for them. I don't think there's a coldness here. Some commentators have offered up the idea that she told him to go home so she could cover her sins and her husband's disobedience as she returns. I don't see that in the text. I just think Naomi's at a place she doesn't know where her future is. She can't guarantee the girls' husbands where she's going. They're Moabites. She's gone back to Judah. It would be better for them to go home. But she's not sending them away coldly. In fact, she prays over them in verses 8 to 9. She prays that God would indeed deal with them kindly. "Go return to your mother's house. The Lord deal kindly with you as you have dealt with the dead and with me. The Lord grant that you may find rest each in the house of her husband." That's a powerful prayer, by the way. This is an Israelite invoking God's covenant name. You'll notice it's in the capitals. This is the covenant name of God, Yahweh, the I Am, the one who made a promise with Moses, the covenant-keeping God of Israel. And she invokes him to bless these two Moabites, to show them grace and mercy. And I would suggest to you, this is a selfless act. Because I could make an argument that Naomi would be better off with the girls being with her. You know, two is better than one. They'd offer her some company and strength and certainly protection, not like two sons. But I do believe she's driven by good intentions and realizing, you know what, it's not about me, it's about you. I can't provide you husbands. I'm not going to have any more sons, more than likely. I'm not going to remarry. And in the background of this is the idea of the Levirate marriage in Deuteronomy 25, 5 to 6. You have this provision made that if a brother dies and his wife is left a widow, one of the other brothers in the family can marry the sister-in-law and provide sons for that deceased brother so that his name carries on and his legacy carries on. And Naomi basically saying, I can't provide that for you. I don't think that's going to happen to you. You could come to Judah and remain single and stay widows the rest of your life. You're too young for that. That kind of reasoning's going on. And so when she tells them to go back, she's deepening her own death. Naomi has very little going for her. But out of love for them, she tells them to go home. I like what one writer says about that. Naomi gives Ruth and Orpah freedom, marriage and children, and takes on her already broken life, loneliness and poverty. By giving up what little hope she had, she gives them hope and future. By deepening her own death, she offers them a reason for living. That kind of exchange anticipates Jesus' death, where he takes our sin and gives us his gift of acceptance, righteousness and purity. Substitution is the structure of love. So Naomi intends to go back herself. They have walked in custom out to some natural break in the road, and she tells them out of a love, go back. I'll absorb whatever pain I have to bear with your absence, but I want you to be happy. I want you to marry. I want you to have children. Go back to your mother's house and find rest with your own husband. Just think about that little phrase that substitution is the structure of love. We see it in the cross, and it should be something that marks our parenting, should mark our marriage, should mark the way you and I serve each other. Now, here's the other thought here, and we'll move on. Orpah saw the logic of what she said, and she returned home. You see that? In verses 14 and 15, then they lifted up their voices, wept again, and Orpah kissed her mother-in-law, but Ruth clung to her, and she said, look, your sister-in-law has gone back to her people and her gods. Return after your sister-in-law. And Ruth said, entreat me not to leave you. So Orpah followed the logic of Naomi. Now, ultimately, it would be to her detriment. And ultimately, it would be to Ruth's advantage that she clung to Naomi. But what we see here is a parting. And what we're left with is this idea that Ruth clung to Naomi. Ruth wasn't buying what Naomi was selling. This word clung is a strong word in the Hebrew. It's used in Genesis 2:24 of a couple coming together. They shall become one flesh and they will cleave to one another. Ruth stuck to Naomi like a limpet to a rock, like a barnacle to a boat. This is an outstanding act of commitment, almost unparalleled in the Bible. Wherever you go, I will go. Wherever you lodge, I will lodge. Your people shall be my people, your God, my God. We'll come to that in a moment. How do we explain Ruth clinging to Naomi? And then using covenant language, she commits herself to Naomi. What explains the commitment to Naomi and the God of Israel? I think the only answer is she saw something in Naomi. The expression of her faith, the depth of her worship, the reality of her prayers, the character of her service, the way she handled grief and sorrow. In fact, it may have been the icing on the cake, so to speak, when she saw Naomi's love and selflessness in saying, you know what, I can't give you much, go home. Because it's not about me, it's about you girls finding happiness and finding marriage and finding rest. Ruth saw in Naomi something she wanted, something she found attractive. If I might borrow the words of Paul in 2 Corinthians 4:10 to 12, death was working in Naomi, but life was working in Ruth.
1: That's quite a picture. Ruth didn't simply hear about Naomi's faith, she watched it. And what she saw made her want to know more about Naomi's God. There's a reminder for all of us that people are paying attention to how we live, especially when life gets hard. I'm Wayne Shepherd. This is Know the Truth with Philip DeCourcy in our series, Everyday Faith. You can hear today's message again anytime at ktt.org. I'm Wayne Shepherd, inviting you to join us again tomorrow for more Know the Truth with Philip DeCourcy. Today's program was produced and sponsored by Know the Truth Incorporated. Jesus said, "You shall know the truth, and the truth shall make you free."

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1: Ecclesiastes chapter 5, verses 1 through 5. Guard your steps when you go to the house of God. Go near to listen rather than to offer the sacrifice of fools who do not know that they do wrong. Do not be quick with your mouth. Do not be hasty in your heart to utter anything before God. God is in heaven, and you are on earth, so let your words be few. A dream comes when there are many cares, and many words mark the speech of a fool. When you make a vow to God, do not delay to fulfill it. He has no pleasure in fools. Fulfill your vow. It is better not to make a vow than to make one and not fulfill it. Listening to God, written by Kenneth Peterson. In a TED Talk, Celeste Headlee outlines 10 ways to have a better conversation. One of those might appear to be counterintuitive. In order to have good conversation, we need to listen. Often when the other person is talking, we aren't really listening to them, but forming in our minds what we next want to say. Headlee quotes author Stephen Covey, "Most of us don't listen with the intent to understand. We listen with the intent to reply." Scripture has much to say about listening, especially when it comes to God. Ecclesiastes is rather blunt, saying, "Keep your ears open and your mouth shut." It reminds us that God knows a whole lot more than we do. God is in heaven, so it's wise for us to listen to Him. A verse in Proverbs seems to resonate with the quotes from Headlee and Covey. "Fools find no pleasure in understanding, but delight in airing their own opinions." What does this mean for us? As we come before God in prayer, we would do well to make time to actually listen to Him, not just rattle on with our lists of concerns and worries. And as we find ourselves in conversations with others today, we might be surprised at how our relationships deepen when we're really listening to them, not just figuring out what we want to tell them. Let's pray. O Lord Jesus, thank you for the gift of wisdom you so graciously offer us in the Scriptures as we allow you to teach us through your Spirit. Would you give us hearts that genuinely seek understanding so that we grow in Christ-likeness, resulting in others being drawn to you? Thank you, Lord. It's in Jesus' name that we pray. Amen.
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3: Carrie, is it possible to speak one love language but want to receive a different one?
4: 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You're not abnormal. 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But for the others, they're speaking one language and desiring another. 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
7: The Apostle Paul pleaded for it. Christ himself prayed for it. But Christians seem to be further from unity than ever before. 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
8: And thank you so much for joining us today. We're so grateful for the opportunity that we have to visit with you each day. Many of you have listened to Turning Point most of your life. I have people come and tell me they started listening and they tell me how old they are, and they've been with us almost the entire time Turning Point has been on the air. And we're so grateful for your presence and for your fellowship. And I am so privileged to be your teacher. I look forward to these opportunities to open the Word of God with you. And we do it every day right here on the radio. Today, we're going to begin 2 days of discussion on the unity of the church. The message is called The Oneness of Our Faith, and it's based upon Ephesians chapter 4. How important is it to God that we have unity with each other? Unity is not just everybody agreeing to agree no matter what they believe. Unity is based upon the unity of doctrine and truth in Jesus Christ. And we're going to talk about it today and tomorrow. Here is part one of The Oneness of Our Faith. It was the fall of 2020, and we were in the midst of COVID. I don't know if you remember this or not, but Burger King posted a message on its social media account with this surprising header: order from McDonald's. As you know, Burger King and McDonald's are corporate rivals on a grand scale, right up there with Coke and Pepsi, Ford and Chevy, and Amazon and Walmart. So what in the world was going on? Well, the pandemic was difficult for many restaurant workers, many employees of service industries who often needed to go to work to maintain their paychecks, and many of them worked in industries that were hit especially hard by lockdowns and people feeling afraid to go out. So Burger King was recommending that their customers step up by supporting local restaurants and their employees, even those at McDonald's. "We never thought we'd be asking you to do this," read the statement, "but restaurants are employing thousands of staff really needing your support at the moment. So if you want to help, I mean really help, keep treating yourself to tasty meals through home delivery, takeaway, or drive-through. Getting a Whopper is always best, but ordering a Big Mac is not so bad." That was actually published. I remember when that happened. I think they even gave out some little cards where you could go and use those cards to buy food at somebody else's restaurant. I have to tell you that if Burger King and McDonald's can get along with each other, so can we. Amen? And it's a sad commentary, if you want to know the truth, that since the beginning of modern Christianity, we are often known more for our disagreements than we are for our unity. We seem to have a hard time getting along with each other, and I want to talk about that today because that's what Paul is writing about in this book. In his book on church unity, Paul Bilheimer said this: "The most important, momentous, crucial, but the most ignored, neglected, and unsolved problem that has faced the church from its infancy to the present throbbing moment is the problem of disunity. The continuous and widespread fragmentation of the church has been the scandal of the ages. It has been Satan's master strategy. The sin of disunity probably has caused more souls to be lost than all other sins combined. Possibly more than anything else, it is the one thing that binds the hands of the Holy Spirit and thwarts his work of convincing of sin, righteousness, and judgment." What a picture of the church. We all probably have our stories. Maybe you've come from a church that was blown apart by disunity. And understanding this helps us to comprehend why Jesus prayed this prayer. Now watch this. On the night before his crucifixion, this was the prayer that Jesus prayed. I pray that they will all be one, just as you and I are one. As you are in me, Father, and I am in you. May they experience such perfect unity that the world will know that you sent me and that you love them as much as you love me. That was Jesus' prayer on the night before he died on the cross. And Jesus wasn't the only one who was concerned about this. When Paul wrote his letters in the New Testament, some of the prison epistles and the other letters, if you go through these letters and you look for it, you will find some kind of unity message in almost every epistle. But the one that is the best commentary on unity in the whole Bible is the passage that is before us today in Ephesians. Notice Paul's plea for unity in verse 1 of chapter 4. He said, I therefore, the prisoner of the Lord, beseech you to walk worthy of the calling with which you are called. The book of Ephesians, as you know, is a book that was written by Paul while he was a prisoner in the Roman prison. But look at the language he uses in verse 1. He doesn't call himself a prisoner of Rome. He doesn't call himself a prisoner of Nero. He says, I'm a prisoner of the Lord. In other words, the Lord put me here. I am here under the direction of the Lord. I'm a prisoner of the Lord. And some people wonder why he would say that. I think he said it to give credibility to his own message that he's about to give. He is in chains in prison, and his heart is burdened for the unity of the church. So he writes to the church in Ephesus with this powerful message. He says, I want you to be unified. And he goes on to talk about this. He says, I'm the prisoner of the Lord, and I beseech you that you walk worthy of your calling with which you were called. That's a really powerful statement. He said, Ephesian believers, you have been called by God to be a Christian. You're Christians. You have received the calling. That's what it means. You are now called Christians because Christ came and invaded your life. Now he says, listen, you're Christians, but learn how to walk worthy of who you are. You're a Christian. In other words, don't do things that are not Christian. Don't do things that violate who you are. When I was growing up, I used to go to some summer camps. And before we'd go to camp, I remember this pretty vividly. My mom would sit me down and she would say, David, now you're going to camp. While you're there, I want you to remember who you are. Now, she wasn't worried about my losing my identity as a person. She understood what I came to understand, and that was, you're a Christian. Behave like one. Or perhaps she might have been saying, your dad is a pastor. Behave like a pastor. Well, no, she probably wouldn't say that. But essentially, my mom was reminding me that my actions didn't affect just me. I was a representative of Christ. I was a representative of the Jeremiah family. I was a representative of my father's church. I needed to remember these associations. I needed to walk in a way that was worthy when I was outside of my mother's supervision. Walk worthy of the calling with which you have been called. Have you ever thought about that? Hey, I'm a Christian. I'm not going to do that. That's not worthy of who I am. I saw a woman this week comfort someone who was in sadness. And that woman showed me more about herself in the moment I observed than in all the other things I had seen her do. When you do things that are so patently Christian, you send such a powerful message to the people who are watching. Paul says, the reason I want you to be walking in unity is because that's who you are. That's fitting for Christians to do that. Now, in case we don't know what that means, he's going to give us some points of unity. In fact, I don't know if you've noticed in this verse, there's a repetition of a word, and the word is one, O-N-E. It's in the passage of Ephesians 4, 4 through 6. It's in that passage seven times. Let me tell you something about Bible study. When you see something repeated, take note. This passage is about one, oneness, unity. The Bible says that you're to be unified because you're in one body. That's the first unity. Well, what does that mean? Well, here's what it means. When you become a Christian, when you accept Jesus Christ as your Savior, according to the Bible, you become part of everybody else who's a Christian throughout the whole wide world. That's called the universal church, sometimes referred to as the invisible church. That's the big church. Everybody's a Christian No matter where you come from, what your background is, if you've accepted Jesus Christ, you are a bona fide brother or sister with every other Christian in the world. You know what? That's why when you travel and you meet somebody and they have a distinctiveness about them, you just say, "Are you a Christian?" And half the time they are. They have your DNA. They're part of your family. Paul said, one of the unities we have is that we are all in one body. The Bible says that any person who accepts Jesus Christ as their Savior becomes a part of the body of Christ. So if you're a Christian, you are not a Christian alone. In other words, there's no Presbyterian body, there's no Baptist body, there's no Charismatic body, there's no Protestant body or Catholic body. There's one body. And you become a part of that body when you receive Jesus Christ as your Savior. That makes you part of this incredible unity. Paul says, celebrate the fact that you're in one body. And then he adds, and there is one Spirit. He says there's not just one body, there's one Spirit. Did you know there are not multiple versions of the Holy Spirit? There's no Holy Spirit for America, Holy Spirit for Africa, another Holy Spirit for Asia. There's only one Holy Spirit. And there's not a Holy Spirit for each denomination either. If you are a Christian, the Holy Spirit lives within you. Paul wrote in 1 Corinthians 12, "For by one Spirit we were all baptized into one body, whether Jews or Gentiles, whether slaves or free, and we have been made to drink into one Spirit." The Holy Spirit, ladies and gentlemen, resides in every believer. A lot of things happen to you when you get saved you're probably not aware of. But let me tell you. When you accept Jesus Christ as your personal Savior, the Holy Spirit immediately comes to indwell your being. He lives within you. Where does the Holy Spirit live today? He lives in believers. He doesn't live out in space. You know what I know? When the rapture comes and all the church is taken away, the Holy Spirit exits this globe. That's one of the reasons all hell breaks loose in the tribulation. There's no restraining influence left. The Holy Spirit is gone. Because the Holy Spirit lives in us. When you become a Christian, you get the Holy Spirit. You are in one body made up of all believers. Celebrate that. You have one Spirit living in you who lives in every other body. You have the DNA of the Holy Spirit. And then he says there's one hope. Now this is not, "I wish it were so hope." This is, "I know it is so hope." Paul says that every one of us in the body of Christ who has one Spirit living within us, we have one central hope. What is that hope? The return of Jesus Christ to receive us unto himself. The Bible says there are two things about this hope. One is the hope of the resurrection. The other is the hope of the return. The hope of the resurrection is for those of you who have loved ones who've already died and they're Christians. They're in their grave. And you know what the Bible says? When Jesus comes back, they're going to go up first. And you're going to come up after them. I have an old friend who said that's because they got 6 feet further to go, but I don't think that's the reason. They're going to go up first, and then the Bible says, and then we shall be joined together with them. That is the hope of every Christian. That's why when Christians die, there's always sadness, but there's not despair. We know that death is not the end. It's the beginning of a new existence and ultimately a glorious existence with the Lord Jesus Christ. So here's what Paul is saying. Here's what I want you to know. He says, we're one. There's oneness in our faith. We have one body we're all in. We have one Spirit who lives within us. And we're all looking for the same thing because we're Christians and we know that Jesus has promised that he is coming back. Here's the next one. He says, there's one body, one Spirit, one hope, and there's one Lord. Now, I want to pause here for just a moment and give this one a little extra time. One Lord. There's just one. Not many. Just one. I know some of you people hear folks say to you when you go to work, "Well, I have my God and you have your God." No, there's not many gods. There's one God and one Lord. He's not one among many. And I'm going to prove it to you in a very interesting way. If you go to Rome today, one of the buildings that still is pretty much intact is the Pantheon. Now, let me take that apart. The word pan means all, and theos means God. The Pantheon is a place for all gods. And if you walked into that building, you would see shelves where the different pagan gods have been placed. And when the Romans would go and fight against another nation, they would bring back captives when they won, but they would also bring back all of their gods. Guess what they did with them? They put them in their pantheon. The Romans had this deal. If you get enough gods, there's going to be one there for everybody and for everything you're going through. Go find the god for this and god for that. The problem is, there's only one God. Now, let me ask you this question. Do you know why the Christians were killed by the Romans? Romans weren't angry at Christians because they were Christians. In fact, the Romans were very accepting of other religions based upon their pantheon. But the Romans came to the Christians who said Jesus Christ is our Lord, and they wanted to put their Lord in the pantheon, and the Christians said, we're not putting our God on the same shelf with Jupiter and Juno. No, he's one Lord. He's not among many lords. He's not going in the pantheon. And they fed the Christians to the lions. They fed the Christians not because they were Christians, but because they said there is one Lord. Now, I need to tell you, that's a hard saying today. Everybody wants to be, you know, kind and let's all get along and all that. And your God is as good as my God. No, I mean, I hate to say this, but the Bible doesn't teach that. The Bible says that there's one Lord. One Lord. That's it. The Bible says there's one man between God and us, and that man is Christ Jesus. And Jesus himself said this. He said, I am the way, I am the truth, I am the life. Now, in case you don't understand that, he added another sentence. No man comes to the Father except through me. You say, isn't that kind of hard line? Well, I just want to be what the Bible says I should be. The Bible says that's true. There are not many religions that lead to the same place. If you want to go to heaven, you have to find Jesus Christ and accept him as your Savior. He is the only way to heaven. And the Bible says when you're a Christian and you come to grips with that, now you can celebrate the fact that you're in one body with all the other Christians. You got one Holy Spirit living in your heart. You got one hope that heaven is coming, and you have one Lord, the Lord Jesus Christ, who is, the Bible says, one day every knee will bow and every tongue confess that Jesus Christ is Lord to the glory of God the Father. We have one Lord. Amen. So then he says, we have one faith. Oh, you say, Pastor, there are many faiths. No, that's not what he's talking about. He's saying, as Christians, we have one faith. What is our faith? We have this book that instructs us to do what we need to do. This book will tell you how to get to heaven, and it will also tell you how to get along on your way to heaven. This is God's book of instruction. You want to know how to live the Christian life? You got to read this book. You want to know how to be successful and prosperous as a Christian businessman? You got to read this book. You want to be a good, godly Christian parent? You'll find some great things in this book. All the things you need to be a Christian is in your book, the Bible, and that's your faith. And there's only one. I mean, there's a lot of different versions of the Bible, like the King James and the New King James and the New International. I preach from the New King James. And people ask me, why do I do that? And I tell them, because I want to. This is the Bible I read. I grew up on the King James, and when my father was in the last years of his life, he was on the committee that drafted the New King James, getting rid of some of the words that antiquity has lost meaning for. And I've loved this translation of the Bible. I don't say there aren't any others, but this is what I study when I'm trying to figure out what is my faith. And Jude tells us that our faith has been once for all delivered to the saints. What does that mean? We have everything God wants us to know. If somebody comes along and says to you, I know this is not in the Bible, Pastor. Whoa. If it's new, it's not true when it comes to your faith. Because God has said everything he's going to say about our faith in between the two covers of this book we call the Bible. So he says there's one body. If you're a Christian, you're in this universal church. There's one Holy Spirit. The third person of the Trinity lives within your heart if you're a Christian. There's one hope. If you believe what God says, you know that one day you're going to go to heaven. If he comes back before you die, you're going up in the rapture. If he comes back after you die, you're going up in the resurrection. And he says there's one Lord, not many, just one. And there's one faith, that's the Bible. And there's one baptism, and boy, I'm going to stop here and talk to you for a minute. You're probably thinking there's many kinds of baptisms. Maybe you come from a different tradition. You know, I know of several kinds of baptism. Some people get sprinkled, and some people get poured. They actually pour water on them. And some people are dunked. That's what they call our baptism. And you know what? Back in the Midwest, there are some churches that practice this doctrine, triune immersion. You know what that is? Triune means three. When you get baptized once for the Father, once for the Son, and once for the Holy Spirit, you come out dried as a prune, but you get baptized. Now, baptism is a very important thing, and I'm not making light of it at all. I remember when I first started in the ministry, I discovered that there are a lot of things I needed to know that they didn't teach me in seminary. Nobody ever taught me to baptize anybody. I mean, I feel sorry for the first people I baptized. But I want to tell you about this woman who was the first lady I ever baptized. I don't think she'd get mad at me because we joke about this now since we still know each other. She was the thinnest woman I ever met in my life. I mean, she was absolutely almost not there. But I didn't understand. When you put people in the water, you got to bring them back up, and her feet wouldn't go down. They floated on top. Ladies and gentlemen, I floated her out of the baptistry to the other side. She'll never let me forget that, ever. I remember baptizing a guy that I had led to Christ. He was a former football player. He weighed 350 pounds. When I put him in the water displacement baptized the whole choir. I mean, it was unbelievable. So I've been through some baptism experiences. Now, baptism is so important in the Bible because it's the first command that is given to every person who becomes a Christian. And it is also commanded when you preach, go into all the world and preach the gospel, baptizing those who believe. That's what the scripture says. When I was growing up in my daddy's church, here's what they did. When it was time for a baptism, somebody would come in through this way. They had two ways. And when they got into baptism, my father would say, "Do you believe in Jesus?" "Yeah." "Are you trusting him for eternal life?" "Yes." "I baptize you in the name of the Father, Son, and Holy Spirit." And they're gone. They never said a word. But here's what I found out, ladies and gentlemen. When you got baptized in the New Testament, it was the line of demarcation for your faith. If you were just a Christian, you wouldn't get in trouble. But if you were a baptized Christian, you were a target. Because in baptism in the New Testament, they didn't baptize in a warm pool with a bunch of Christians watching. Their baptisms took place in the center of town, in a creek or a river or whatever was there, and they stood before their whole pagan culture telling them that they had become a Christian. In one Lord, they had put their faith. And from that moment on, they were targeted. But there's no reason for us not to get baptized when it's God's first word to us. You say, if I don't get baptized, am I going to heaven? Absolutely. The thief on the cross was saved. He didn't get baptized, and he went right to paradise. Baptism doesn't save you. It's the outward expression of your faith. But it's important, and we have somehow allowed it to get pushed down. I'll tell you the truth. I'd rather have one baptism in every service where a man or woman, young man or young woman, gets up and says, "This is how I became a Christian, and I've come here to be baptized," than to have 50 people running through the water as fast as they can just to say they were baptized. Ladies and gentlemen, baptism is important. If you're not baptized, that doesn't mean you're a lesser quality of Christian. Some of you aren't baptized because you didn't know it was important. But the Bible says it is. If the early Christians could stand in the middle of their town and preach the gospel with their testimony in front of all the pagan people who didn't like them and ultimately wanted to kill them, by the grace of God, we can stand up in front of a bunch of our friends in the Christian church and say, "I'm being baptized to tell you I am a Christian." Amen.
9: Amen. And you know what? That's what happens almost every week at Shadow Mountain in one of our services. Somebody gives their testimony, and at the end of the testimony, they say, "And I'm here to tell you that I am a Christian." When we do that, something happens in our hearts. We are solidified in our faith, and the testimonies are such a blessing to all of us. I've often told people I could give the invitation after the baptism, and I think many people would come to Christ because the invitation is an invite to what they just told us they have. Friends, don't forget to be with us tomorrow as we conclude this month together.
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11: To share Christ with our family, friends, or those in our neighborhood can happen just by talking with them face to face. 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TWR's Bronco B. Alliance joins us in the studio. And Bronco, how can someone today pray for TWR's work in over 230 languages, reaching people in 190 countries?
12: Pray that our programs will be broadcast today in so many languages, and that each language will reach to the hearts of those who speak that tongue, and that they will clearly hear the message of Jesus, and that they will turn to Jesus and pray the prayer of repentance and acceptance Jesus to be the Lord and Savior in their life. And for those who are believers already, that this program they listen will bring hope into their lives and encouragement, and they will feel stronger and stronger every day as they grow in Christ.
11: Then that's how we will pray. You know, I'm reminded of Paul's request in 2 Thessalonians 3:1. Finally, brethren, pray for us that the word of the Lord may run swiftly and be glorified, just as it is with you. You can learn more about TWR's work around the world when you go to twr.org/footsteps. twr.org/footsteps.
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13: Ezra had confessed Israel's sin to God, but that was not enough. The people responsible also needed to confess in order to be made right with God. This is Today in the Word. I'm Donna Leland, sharing today's reading. In Ezra 10, we're told that the prophet had led the people faithfully. In verse 1, we see him praying and confessing, weeping and throwing himself down before the house of God. During this time, the large crowd gather around him, including men, women, and children. The inclusion of women and children is significant and countercultural for the ancient world. Women and children were not typically to be included in such a group. Yet the scriptures make clear that God's salvation is open and available to all. A leader arose from the group, confessing their sin to Ezra. Today in the Word, we read that confession in Ezra 10:2. We have been unfaithful to our God by marrying foreign women from the peoples around us. The people of Israel recognized their sin and confessed it in clear, plain language.

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2: 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That's a question that most of us struggle with at certain times in our lives, sometimes when we're unsure about which direction we should go, but often when we're dissatisfied with where we are right now. And according to a recent Gallup poll, only 18% of Americans describe themselves as extremely satisfied with their current roles. In other words, 4 out of 5 working adults aren't fully content with how they're spending a significant portion of their waking hours. And there's a good chance that they are struggling with that question, what am I supposed to do with my life? Would you say that you are in that group right now? And would you like to be more convinced of what God's calling on your life might be? Well, be part of the Discover the Word group as they look at another story in the Bible that may help you hear God's calling. And welcome to Discover the Word Bible Engagement for Life from Our Daily Bread Ministries. Now, we are convinced that regular interaction with Scripture is a key component in spiritual growth and transformation. And so we invite you to be part of this group of friends that explore topics and passages that inform the way we read the Bible, challenge us as we live our lives as followers of Christ, and point us to discover Jesus, the living Word of God, in the pages of the written word. And so this week, Daniel Ryan Day is leading Elisa Morgan and Bill Crowder and Rasul Berry in looking at 5 different Bible stories to help you hear God's calling. And I think each of these 5 stories will add a new facet of perspective to your understanding of whether you're in a dream job or not, that God is calling you.
3: When was the last time that life felt completely out of your control? Could be simple, just a last-minute change of plans or something like that, or it could be something really big.
4: Yeah, so we had a couple big snowstorms this year in New York, and my daughter happened to be flying from Los Angeles to New York, and her flight got canceled. And just this feeling of like, my baby is in California and I don't know how to get her back home. Yeah. Like that felt very much like there was just nothing I could do because it was just out of my control.
5: I'm thinking about a 5-year run when I was the caregiver for my brother who was on a list waiting for a liver transplant. You only get an organ when a donor dies, you know, and so talk about being out of control. And he was so sick, he was out of control. But I was 1,000 miles away trying to cobble together a plan for his care and never knowing you could receive the call any minute and need to hightail it from Denver to California to be with him. So I felt very out of control.
6: A couple of years ago, I had to have surgery for colon cancer. And they had said I'd be in the hospital about 4 or 5 days. I was in the hospital for 9 days.
5: Yeah.
6: And, you know, that might have been the happiest 9 days of Marlene's married life. I don't know. But it was a long 9 days for me.
5: It's rough.
3: Yeah. I mean, it's really unnerving when things happen to us. Mm-hmm. It's also a hard realization when we recognize how little control we have over our lives.
5: Yeah.
3: In our next calling story, and I say that kind of with air quotes, we're going to see someone who I think really epitomizes what it looks like when life happens to her. Yet somehow she seems to roll with what comes, and it leads to not only her rescue, but the rescue of her people. So let's go around and read Esther chapter 4, and then we'll just kind of go around till we get done because it's kind of a longer section.
6: Okay, I'll start it off. Esther chapter 4. When Mordecai learned about all that had been done, he tore his clothes, put on burlap and ashes, and went out into the city, crying with a loud and bitter wail. He went as far as the gate of the palace, for no one was allowed to enter the palace gate

0: while wearing clothes of mourning. And as news of the king's decree reached all the provinces, there was great mourning among all the Jews. They fasted, wept, and wailed, and many people lay in burlap and ashes. When Queen Esther's maids and eunuchs came and told her about Mordecai, she was deeply distressed.
1: She sent clothing to him to replace the burlap, but he refused it. Then Esther sent for Hathach, one of the king's eunuchs, who had been appointed as her attendant. She ordered him to go to Mordecai and find out what was troubling him and why he was in mourning. So Hathach went out to Mordecai in the square in front of the palace gate. Mordecai told him the whole story, including the exact amount of money that Haman had promised to pay into the royal treasury for the destruction of the Jews.
2: Mordecai gave Hathach a copy of the decree issued in Susa that called for the death of all Jews. He asked Hathach to show it to Esther and explain the situation to her. He also asked Hathach to direct her to go to the king to beg for mercy and plead for her people. So Hathach returned to Esther with Mordecai's message. Then Esther told Hathach to go back and relay this message to Mordecai. All the king's officials and even the people in the provinces know that anyone who appears before the king in his inner court without being invited is doomed to die unless the king holds out his gold scepter.
0: And the king has not called for me to come to him for 30 days. So Hathach gave Esther's message to Mordecai. Mordecai sent this reply to Esther. Don't think for a moment that because you're in the palace, you will escape when all the other Jews are killed. If you keep quiet at a time like this, deliverance and relief for the Jews will arise from some other place, but you and your relatives will die. Who knows if perhaps you were made queen for just a time as this?
1: And then Esther sent this reply to Mordecai. Go and gather together all the Jews of Susa and fast for me. Do not eat or drink for 3 days. Night or day, my maids and I will do the same. And then, though it is against the law, I will go in to see the king. If I must die, I must die. So Mordecai went away and did everything as Esther had ordered him.
3: Yeah, so who are the characters that we've met?
0: Well, there's a character that we didn't meet, and that's kind of what sets the stage for the whole story, and that is a woman named Vashti, who was the queen. But at the beginning of the book of Esther, the king is kind of having a drunken party with all of his boys, and he asks for her to come in so he can show off her beauty. And that's pretty unseemly in the way it's presented. And so she refuses. So he said, okay, you don't get to be queen anymore. And that opens up the door then through a process for Esther to become queen.
3: Mm-hmm. And who is that Esther?
1: Esther is a cousin of Mordecai.
3: Mm-hmm.
1: He adopted her when her parents died or were killed, and his family and her had been removed from their homeland in Israel.
3: Mm-hmm.
2: Yeah, I think it's also significant to see that her original or birth name is Hadassah. Esther is a name given as part of that process of being in exile, and which kind of just alludes and shows the lack of power even in what she's called, because mm-hmm. living where she is in Persia and really as a subject put in the situations that she is not in control of. And then there's Mordecai, who is a cousin and is seemingly caretaking for her. So we're not really sure about all of the circumstances that led to that. And then there's Hathach, mm-hmm. who is, seems like some type of intermediary.
3: Mm-hmm. Yeah, he's kind of like Esther's assistant, one of the king's servants that's assigned to take care of Esther. How much of Esther's story had to do with what she wanted versus having to respond to what happened to her?
1: Zero. I mean, she is just a pawn in the story, except powerful words are said about her. You know, like, maybe mm-hmm. you've been put here for such a time as this. We always focus on that. So, but that was beyond her control.
3: Yeah. Does God play a role in the story?
1: Well, if you believe that he is all-powerful overall, and mm-hmm. he cares for his people, and he works everything for their good, yeah. But he's not mentioned.
0: He's not mentioned, but there's the implication. Mordecai does say, if you don't do this,
1: our people are gonna
0: rescue's going to arise from some other place.
1: Yeah. Mm-hmm.
2: Yeah, you know, that's interesting, and I think there's a lot that is unsaid. But what we do know is that God does provide Esther with the opportunity and the circumstances to rescue his people, which he is all about all the time. And that's kind of what happens. But in the midst of it, all throughout, it's a very uncertain and unstable and definitely not very pleasant situation for Esther in particular.
3: And I like how this conversation's unfolded because it's kind of illustrating one of the main points, which is Esther's just there.
1: Yeah.
3: And stuff keeps happening. And we see these moments of faithfulness. We see these moments of trust. And it ultimately leads to rescue for her and her people, which I think we can say, okay, that's the fruit that we can look for and be like, okay, there's where God is in the story, right? God is behind the rescue of the vulnerable. God's behind looking after the orphan. And Esther's the orphan in this story, right? There's these moments in the story where we can see God may be at work.
1: And I think, you know, if we look at life and history, lots of times people are surprisingly slotted in to spots that you would never imagine. We look at those things and maybe don't think that much of them, but I think it's an example of what you're talking about here, that God pulls people in unsuspectingly at something.
3: Yeah. And usually when we talk about things like calling or vocation or whatever, we spend a lot of time thinking about, like, what do you want to do with your life? But oftentimes life just happens and we have to work with the opportunities or the difficulties that are in front of us, regardless of what we most want. Especially for, you know, I think about when have we asked that question, what am I supposed to do with my life? And we talked about the dreaming stage. And how some kids leave the dreaming stage really early because of traumatic experiences that happen. So they may have had these big dreams about what they wanted, but then because of the way life worked out, they had to take a job to help their mom cover their expenses or whatever it was. And so sometimes life just happens to us, regardless of what we want. And it doesn't mean that we can't pursue our dreams, but it does challenge us to not make dreams our ultimate goal. And sometimes God has better plans for us. And sometimes we feel like we're just pulled into this really hard story all the way through. But most importantly to remember is, at least I think Esther gives us a picture of this, that God does call us to trust and depend on him regardless of what the circumstances are, and especially when the odds are against us.
4: That's an aspect of this subject of hearing God's call that we can often leave out. Life is rarely what I do with my life. It's not necessarily about my dreams and my choices. Calling often arrives in the circumstance, not in a choice. And faithfulness to what's in front of you is the best that we can do, and that is God's calling. And so there's lots to think about coming out of today's conversation with Daniel Ryan Day and Elisa Morgan and Bill Crowder and Rasul Berry here on Discover the Word. And hey, if you can think of a group of your friends who would profit from going through a study like this, you know, they have questions about calling and purpose and what they're doing with their life. Well, the Reclaim Today team here at Our Daily Bread Ministries, which Daniel leads, has put together a Bible study called Seven Bible Stories to help you hear God's calling. 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All right, well, tomorrow we're going to look at another story about hearing God's call, and this one I think will help us to see that sometimes calling doesn't come in the form of a clear and obvious directive from God. No fireworks, burning bushes, or dreams in the night. It's not revealed in a moment of insight. Sometimes our understanding of our calling grows over time through steady love and quiet work. You're going to like the calling story that Daniel takes us to tomorrow. So we'll see you then. Discover the Word is provided by Our Daily Bread Ministry.
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0: What is something in our spiritual lives that is as slippery as it is supple? We'll find out more in this study on Through the Bible. I'm Tim Denmo, welcoming you aboard the Bible Bus. We are on a five-year journey through the whole Word of God, taking it chapter by chapter, book by book, touring through the peaks and valleys of the Old Testament, then the New Testament, and back again. You know, it's common to hear someone say, "Well, you've just got to trust your heart." As we journey through our study of Exodus chapter 24 with Dr. J. Vernon McGee, we learn the exact opposite, that we often deceive others into thinking we're on the right track. It's so subtle and so scary. As Jeremiah 17:9 says, "The heart is deceitful above all things, and desperately wicked." The bottom line, we can't always trust our hearts. We'll learn more about the danger of self-deception in just a minute. One of the things Dr. McGee loved most was sharing listeners' letters, so the whole Bible Bus family could hear how God was working in the lives of fellow passengers around the world. These stories remind us that we're not taking this journey alone. God is at work in amazing ways, in all kinds of places, through His Word. And that's why we still share them today. To share God's goodness, celebrate changed lives, and remind us all that there's always room for more on the Bible Bus. So, if you haven't got in touch with us recently, we want to hear from you. Tell us how God is shaping your story as we spend time in His Word. Drop us a note in our app or email us ttb@twr.org.uk or write to us at Through the Bible, care of TWR UK, P.O. Box 606, Altrincham, WA 14 2YS. Let's pray. Heavenly Father, thank you for your Word and the way your Spirit uses it to get our attention. Please remove the veil blinding us to the way we deceive ourselves. Thank you for your grace and mercy. In Jesus' name we pray. Amen.
1: Now today in chapter 24 of Exodus, we're going to conclude this very brief section on social legislation. Began in chapter 21 through 24. And actually, there's more that has to do with social legislation than with the Ten Commandments. The Ten Commandments are very brief, frankly, but the social legislation covers a great deal. And we'll find that there's much more to the law than the Ten Commandments. Now, I'm begin reading here in Exodus 24, verse 1. "And he said unto Moses, Come up unto the Lord, thou and Aaron, Nadab and Abihu, and 70 of the elders of Israel, and worship ye afar off." Now, don't miss that. God says you're to come up to the mountain. But even these men who were in a very unique position were told to worship ye afar off. Now, how different that is under law than it was when God was bringing them on eagle's wings, which is grace. And that's the way God today saves us and leads us along life's pathway. And he says that we've been made nigh by the blood of Christ today. But you see, under law now, they're told, worship ye afar off. And verse 2, "And Moses alone shall come near the Lord, but they shall not come nigh, neither shall the people go up with him." And Moses came and told the people all the words of the Lord and all the judgments, and all the people answered with one voice and said, all the words which the Lord hath said will we do. Now, this is the second time that the children of Israel have given affirmative answer when God asked them, did they want his commandments, his law? And they said yes. And they are very self-confident, self-sufficient, and actually almost arrogant. All the words which the Lord hath said will we do. And they don't have all of them yet. They have been given the Ten Commandments, and yet they think they can do it. And someone says, well, how in the world could they be so self-deceived? Well, I don't know. That's something that puzzles me, because I know a great many people today that honestly think they are living by law and that they're meeting God's standard. Self-deception is a terrible thing. I don't think, frankly, that there's anything quite like it. And you remember John had something to say about this matter of self-deception. He said that if we say that we have no sin, we deceive ourselves. You never deceive your neighbors, and you won't deceive your wife or your husband or your loved ones, but you sure can deceive yourself. If we say that we have no sin, we deceive ourselves, and the truth is not in us. Well, you'd think that a man that says he has no sin ought to have also a little truth in him. But John says that he deceives himself and there's no truth in him at all. And in case you missed it, John repeated that again in the first chapter, the last verse of 1 John. If we say that we have not sinned, we make him a liar and his word's not in it. Now, I didn't say it, friends. John said it. John said that if you say that you have not sinned, that you keep God's law, then you've made God a liar. And friends, God's no liar. I wouldn't want to call him that if I were you. So the best thing to do is not to boast of your goodness. My, the arrogance of these people. All the words which the Lord hath said will we do, but they didn't do them. Now will you notice, and Moses wrote all the words of the Lord and rose up early in the morning and builded an altar upon the hill and 12 pillars according to the 12 tribes of Israel. And he sent young men of the children of Israel, which offered burnt offerings and sacrificed peace offerings of oxen unto the Lord. And Moses took half of the blood and put it in basins, and half of the blood he sprinkled on the altar. And he took the book of the covenant and read in the audience of the people, and they said, listen to it, now they've heard it, it's written down. All that the Lord hath said will we do, and be obedient. Now, these people certainly had confidence, and it was nothing in the world, of course, but self-confidence. They thought that they could do it, but they didn't do it. And that is self-deception of the worst kind, of course. We'll be obedient, they said to God, but they were not obedient to God. You know, the natural man thinks that he can please God, but he cannot please God. You and I cannot please him at all. You and I can't meet his standard. We forget that we are actually the members of a race that, as far as God is concerned, is totally depraved. You and I belong to those that are disobedient to God. And if you would doubt that, why don't you look around you in the world today? Look at all of the lawlessness. Look at the sin that's in the world, the confusion that's in the world, and the atheism and godlessness that's in the world. Friends, God's accurate when he tells us that there are none righteous, no, not one. All you have to do is to look about you today. And we're living in a day when sin is called good. Bad is called good. And Isaiah said that day would come. Well, we've certainly arrived there. Now, verse 8, and Moses took the blood and sprinkled it on the people and said, behold, the blood of the covenant which the Lord had made with you concerning all these words. Now, even before he gives it to them, why, these people are sprinkled with blood that let them know that there must be a sacrifice and that without shedding of blood, there's no remission of sins. God will repeat that many times for them. Life must be given up. The penalty must be paid if you and I are ever to go to heaven. Now will you notice, verse 9, then went up Moses and Aaron, Nadab and Abihu, and 70 of the elders of Israel, and they saw the God of Israel, and there was under his feet, as it were, a paved work of a sapphire stone, and as it were, the body of heaven in his clearness. Now, again and again, this occurs, and there is confusion, I recognize, in the way that our translation gives it. They saw the God of Israel. Candidly, they didn't see him. God is a spirit, and no man hath seen God at any time. They saw the representation of God, of course, and that is what you have when you get to the book of Revelation. You feel like when you get there that when John's caught up to heaven, he saw a throne, and in the midst of the throne, you feel like holding your breath. Well, my, we at last going to see God. And you read that. It's nothing in the world but a representation of God. I do not want to get into this part of the argument, but I sincerely doubt whether we shall see God the Father throughout eternity. I'm of the opinion that the closest we'll ever get will be to see the Lord Jesus Christ. And after all, that's the only way we can know God today is through him. I do not know how he looks. I do not know how he feels. I do not know how he thinks. His thoughts are way above my thoughts, and his ways are different than my ways. Therefore, he must reveal himself. Now, what they saw here was a representation of God, and it's quite evident. There were under his feet, as it were, a paved work of a sapphire stone, and as it were, the body of heaven in his clearness. Does that tell you anything about God, my friend? Doesn't tell me a thing. It's just representation that we have there. And upon the nobles of the children of Israel, he laid not his hand. Also they saw God and did eat and drink. Now, this was a representation. You remember later on, Moses asked that he might see God because all he'd seen had been a representation, and he wanted to see him. And you remember that that was the plea and the question of Philip yonder in the upper room, show us the Father, and it sufficeth us. And at that time, you remember, the Lord said to this man, he that hath seen me hath seen the Father. You want to see God, friends, you'll have to go through Jesus Christ. And I hear a great many people today, generally it's some man giving a testimony, some earnest layman, and he talks about that he was far from God, and now he says, I can come right directly into the presence of God. No, you don't. You have no right there. I have no right there. We don't come directly like that, friends. There is one mediator between God and man, the man Christ Jesus. Now, if you're going to come to God, you're going to come through Christ. He is the mediator. He's the daysman that Job talked about, that would put one hand in God's hand, one hand in our hand, and bring us together. We don't go there on our own. We need to recognize that. Now, will you notice, this is a tremendous representation we have here. We read now verse 13, and Moses rose up, and his minister Joshua, and Moses went up into the mount of God. You notice that Joshua is beginning now to get into the picture, and God was preparing him all the time to succeed Moses. He's a young man. Now, notice what Moses said, verse 14. He said unto the elders, tarry ye here for us until we come again unto you. And behold, Aaron and Hur are with you. If any man have any matters to do, let him come unto them. And Moses went up into the mount, and a cloud covered the mount. And the glory of the Lord abode upon Mount Sinai, and the cloud covered it 6 days. And the seventh day he called unto Moses out of the midst of the cloud, and the sight of the glory of the Lord was like devouring fire. You see, it was the glory of the Lord. And even that was like devouring fire on the top of the mount in the eyes of the children of Israel. And Moses went into the midst of the cloud and gat him up into the mount. And Moses was in the mount 40 days and 40 nights. Now, during that time, he got the instructions that we have in the rest of this book. And now from chapter 25 through 30, you have the blueprint for the tabernacle and the pattern for the garments for the high priest. And then you have the construction of the tabernacle and the erection of it and the fact it was filled with the glory of the Lord. So that here for about 15 chapters, 25 through 40, with the exception of about three chapters here when Moses went down and when they had made the golden calf. So that this is what he was getting up in the mount. And not only this, but the book of Leviticus, you will find he also was getting up there. For you have the tabernacle and the service of it. And the very center of the children of Israel, the very center of their camp, the most important part was the tabernacle, because it was the place where they approached God. Now, I want to, as we come now to chapter 25, and I probably first should read this first part of it. And the Lord spake unto Moses, saying, speak unto the children of Israel, that they bring me an offering of every man that giveth it willingly with his heart, ye shall take my offering. Now, these people are just out of slavery. They've just been out of slavery just a few months. And now they're asked to make a contribution to the Lord. And it's an amazing contribution that these people made to the Lord, by the way. They brought more than enough. This is the only time I've ever heard of it that people were asked to stop giving. After they'd given enough to make the tabernacle, Moses had to put up the stop sign and say, we got enough. I've never heard that before, and I'm sure it's never been my experience and probably not your experience. Now they are slaves, and they're to bring these offerings, and this is what they're to bring. Verse 3, and this is the offering which ye'll take of them, gold and silver and brass, and blue and purple and scarlet. That was evidently the colors that they used in the land of Egypt, and they still are bright today when they find them in the tomb. Believe me, the colors that these people used were remarkable. And either it was the color or it was cloth, this color. And I'm of the opinion that they dyed all the material that they used in the tabernacle. Blue and purple and scarlet and fine linen. And this is that fine twine, Egyptian byssus linen. And we'll talk about that later. And goat's hair and ram skins dyed red and badger skins. And that's seal skins, by the way, and chittim wood. Oil for the light, spices for anointing oil and for sweet incense. Onyx stones and stones to be set in the ephod and in the breastplate. Now, these were the things they would bring. And the question arises, where'd they get them? These people are just out of slavery. You will recall that we have seen where they were told to go to their masters and borrow. That's the way our translation reads. Actually, what it means, they were given this, and they were to ask it as back wages. Now, they've got 400 years of back wages to collect. It said they spoiled the Egyptians. They took out a tremendous wealth, and it's estimated that at least $5 million of material went into the construction of the tabernacle alone. It was very small because it had to be carried on the wilderness march, but it was a very ornate, rich, beautiful thing. It was a thing of beauty. Now, verse 8 of chapter 25, and let them make me a sanctuary that I may dwell among them. Now notice, God never said that he was going to live in the tabernacle. Fact of the matter is, he did not. It said he dwelt between the cherubim, by the way. And that is important to see. You see, Israel was a theocracy. That is, Jehovah was king. That was the great song of Moses when they crossed the Red Sea, you'll recall. He sang that song in which he said very definitely that God was the king It was a great song of redemption. And the Lord is a man of war, and that he is king. Jehovah is king. And now these people are to be ruled over by God. And the ark was really God's throne. He didn't sit upon it. It was between the cherubims. In other words, he actually didn't touch down, to tell the truth. He dwelt between the cherubims, and that's where they met him. This idea today that God dwells in a building made with hands is not true. The Bible does not teach that. That's a heathen, pagan notion. And a great many people call the church building today, and they call it the church, and they call it God's house. Well, it's not. God doesn't dwell in a house, friends, and he never did. But this is a place where he met with them. It was a meeting place, and it was to teach them that. And the ark in there was God's throne. And that, by the way, will be the first article of furniture that they were to build. God didn't sit upon it, but he did sit between the cherubims. And Psalm 99:1 reads, "The Lord reigneth, let the people tremble, he that sitteth between the cherubims." And therefore, we'll find when we come to it, the ark is the most important article of furniture. It's given here next. That will be that which we are to see. We'll not get very far there today. Now, will you notice verse 9? "According to all that I show thee, after the pattern of the tabernacle and the pattern of all the instruments thereof, even so shall ye make it." Now, it was a pattern of the one in heaven. We're told that over in the epistle to the Hebrews, and we'll see that later on, that the tabernacle was made like the one in heaven. Now, the question arises, is there a literal tabernacle in heaven? And I take the position that there is. You're going to find out, those of you that are new to our study, that I take the Bible very literally. I have a very, I suppose, naive notion that when God says something, he means it. And that if he means something else, he'll make that clear to us also. And I think that he made it very clear that there was one in heaven. And we'll have occasion to refer to that later on, and especially when we get to the epistle to the Hebrews. We come now to the first article of furniture that's mentioned. Now, those of you who have our notes, and I hope all of you get the notes, you're going to find that I have in there a diagram of the floor plan of the tabernacle. Now, the tabernacle was built 30 cubits by 10 cubits. And outside was a fence around it. And it was 100 cubits by 50 cubits. And in that outer court that was formed by the tabernacle and this fence that was around it, and it was, by the way, 5 cubits high, why, we find 2 articles of furniture, the brazen altar and the laver. And then the tabernacle proper was divided into 2 compartments, the holy place and the holy of holies. And the holy place was 20 by 10 cubits. The holy of holies was 10 by 10, and it was 10 cubits high. And this was really the tabernacle proper. These 2 compartments formed one. And the first compartment was the holy of holies. That was where the ark was. And then when you moved outside, you have the holy place, and there are 3 articles of furniture there, the golden lampstand, the table of showbread, and the altar of incense. I do hope you'll get the notes and outlines here, friends. You'll find them extremely helpful. And now tomorrow, we're going to take up the construction of the tabernacle, and we'll start with the ark here in verse 10 of Exodus 25.
0: 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And if you're listening by app, you'll find Briefing the Bible right there in the menu. I'm Tim Denbo, and I'll save you a seat as the Bible bus rolls along.

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1: The presence of God is flavorful. The love of God is intoxicating. The glory of God is enthralling.
2: Taste and see that the Lord is good, and then keep experiencing His goodness every day. Hi, I'm Mark Gothier with Crew and Making Your Life Count. Stephanie Roussel says God invites us to delight in His presence.
1: The question is, has this been our experience? And if not, is this something we seek and desire? And if it is something we seek and desire, God promises that when we delight ourselves in Him, He will give us the desire of our heart. So taste and see that the Lord is good. He is indeed delightful and delicious in French.
2: But what about when life hurts? Stephanie reminds us that grief is real, pain is hard, and God never asks us to pretend otherwise. Yet even in the darkest valleys, He walks with us.
1: If you are going through a season of grief and suffering and pain, my heart really goes out to you because it's really, really hard to trust God when we're going through this valley of the shadow of death. And I can understand because I've had my own hard seasons as well. And I think when we endeavor to delight in God in the midst of the pain, here's the thing. I don't think there's anything particularly delightful in the pain itself, in the suffering. We're not masochistic. We do not seek pain, but it comes our way. And so to begin to see this thorn or this pruning that happens as something that God is using, and that on the other side of the valley, we will have joy again. We will have delight again.
2: God does not waste our suffering, and He never abandons us in the midst of it. Keep trusting Him and discover for yourself that the Lord is good. Learn more at crew.org/life.
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6: God is infinite as to space. He is immense. How big is God? God is so big that He is everywhere. The great Saint Augustine said, God is an infinite circle whose center is everywhere and whose circumference is nowhere. That blows the mind, doesn't it?
5: Welcome to The Verdict, featuring the Bible teaching of Pastor John Monroe. Is God everywhere? That's the question we're exploring today as we near the end of our current series called, What Would You Ask God? Last time, we learned that God is omnipresent, everywhere, unconfined to any place or time. And today, we'll explore some practical implications of this incredible truth. So now, let's join Pastor John Monroe for today's lesson.
7: Over the last few weeks, we've been asking some questions about God. These are huge questions, and I certainly don't have all of the answers. Yet God has revealed much of Himself in His Word, the Holy Scriptures. Last time we learned that God is so big, so immense, that He transcends all spatial limitations. You may try to get away from God, to wish there was no God, but you can't escape God. God is everywhere. So this is a convicting truth and a challenging one. But it is also a truth which comforts us. Part of the reason we're asking these questions about God is to realize that often our idea of God is too small. So let's continue to think of this very important question. Is God everywhere?
6: Now let's draw two applications from the truth that God is everywhere, that God is omnipresent. First of all, as you think of this truth that God is everywhere, as you think of the omnipresence of God, it is a great challenge, isn't it? The omnipresence of God challenges us. In particular, as I thought about this, God's omnipresence challenges us
8: certainly challenges me, I trust you, to live a holy, clean life. We learn that David can't run from God. You can't run from God. Jonah couldn't run from God. You will never outrun God. You'll never get away from God. When you gossip, God is there. When you lie, God is there. When you're cheating, student, on that test, God is there. When you're doing that business deal, when you're shading the truth a little bit, when you're so eager to get the deal, so eager to get that promotion, that you're compromising your integrity, remember, God is there. When you're out of town and you book into that room in the hotel or go to the restaurant, you think, oh, it's kind of nice here. No one knows me. I can do what I like. I'm on my own. I'm free from all restraint. No one will ever find out. Remember this, that God is there and God is watching, and you will never, ever get away from God. This great truth, then, that God is everywhere, challenges us to live pure and holy lives. So the omnipresence of God challenges us, but secondly, the omnipresence of God comforts us. It's a great comfort to us, isn't it? Let me give you four examples of that very quickly. First, from Psalm 46, where we will learn that in the midst of crisis and dangers, God is always with us. Listen to the psalmist. God is our refuge and strength, a very present help in trouble. Aren't you glad the psalmist put in that word present? It's one thing to help people. It's one thing to know that you have a friend, that you have a relative, you have a colleague to whom you can turn in times of trouble and ask for help. But let's face it, they are sometimes not there. They may say, well, I'll be over in an hour. They may say, I'll be with you in a day or two. Or they may say to you, listen, I'm too busy. Or they may not even answer the phone or the email. And you wonder, where are they? God is never, ever like that. In your time of trouble, in your time of danger, God is a present help in trouble. Therefore, we will not fear, though the earth should change, and though the mountains slip into the heart of the sea, though its waters roar and foam, though the mountains quake at its swelling pride. Verse 6, the nations make an uproar, the kingdoms tottered. Verse 7, the Lord of hosts is with us. The God of Jacob is our stronghold. The psalmist is saying that in the midst of crisis and dangers, God is always with you. When natural disasters come, the mountain falling into the sea, an earthquake, as soon as a hurricane, some terrible natural disaster, a mudslide or whatever coming on us, or a national disaster, the nations arrayed against the people of Israel. And in either case, says the psalmist, don't fear. God is your refuge. God is your strength. He is your present help in trouble. And he is the Lord of hosts who is with you. Therefore, do not fear. There are some people here this morning and your world has been turned upside down in the last week, the last month, the last few months. You wondered how you can go on. I want to tell you, in the midst of your crisis, God is with you. Or think of your greatest fear. Think of that which keeps you awake at night. Think of your most anxious worry, whether it's your health or your business or your family or your future, some relationship. Even if the worst thing imaginable happened to you, if I lost my job, if I lost my family, if I was deserted by all of my friends and all of my resources go, this I do know, that God is always with me. Natural disasters, they may come. Wars, they may come. Nuclear war is a real possibility, let's face it. Terrorism is alive and well in our crazy world. Not one person here knows the future. The most brilliant diplomat and politician doesn't know what's going to happen tomorrow. Our world is very, very unsafe. There's much we don't know, but we do know this, that God is always with us. Therefore, verse 10, stop striving, be still, and know that I am God. Why be still? Why not worry? Why not fear? Because God is with us. And if God is with us, and if God is for us, who can stand against us? When I was at elementary school, every free moment we had before school, the break after school, weekends and so on, we played football or soccer. All you needed was a ball, a couple of sweaters to use as goalposts, and you're off. Two sides, however many wanted to play. Boys only, of course, in those days. We divided it into two. And of course, in any team sport, you're concerned not with your own ability solely, but you're also concerned who's on your side. And when we, at this particular school that I attended, when we played soccer, we quickly found out that if Alan Campbell was on your side, you're almost certainly going to win. We didn't know then, but Alan Campbell was going to become a great professional soccer player. He was going to play for Scotland's under-21 side. He was going to be a professional soccer player in Birmingham City in England. We didn't know that at the time. All we did know was that Alan Campbell was pretty good, and what he could do with a ball was absolutely amazing. And we all wanted him on our side. If he was on your side, if Alan Campbell was on your side, you're almost certainly going to win. You've got that problem? You've got that crisis in your life? You feel alone, bereavement, ill health, some crisis, some unimaginable difficult situation has blown into your world? Remember this. God is with you. And God is on your side. In the midst of crisis and dangers, God is always with you. Secondly, Hebrews chapter 13, verses 5 and 6, in the midst of material need, God is always with you. Hebrews 13, verse 5, the writer says, let your character be free from the love of money. This morning I quickly looked at the Charlotte Observer and saw that they were going to tell you the salaries, I think, of the top 50 CEOs in the city. So I quickly looked at it and saw that the top one earns $19 million a year. Difficult not to feel a little envious, isn't it? When I said to goodness, even I'm not worth $19 million a year. You know, maybe $5 million a year, but not $19 million a year. There's people who do that. And then some earn three and some two, and some of these poor ones only earn $1 million. Can you believe it? It must be tough. And you read figures like that, and it's a little difficult not to be a little bit envious, isn't it? And say, whoa, imagine having all that kind of money. And that's just for 1 year. And then we read this. Let your character be free from the love of money, being content with what you have. For he himself have said, I will never desert you, nor will I ever forsake you, so that we confidently say, the Lord is my helper. I will not be afraid. What shall man do to me? There it is. In the midst of material need, God is always with you. You're struggling financially, concerned about your education, concerned about your child's education, concerned about all these mounting medical bills, concerned about your retirement. Newly married and wondering if you're going to make it. Don't worry. God will never ever desert you. God is always with you. Don't focus on what you don't have. Don't focus on what others have. Don't focus on the earnings of the CEOs. If you focus on what others have, that will breed envy. Says the writer, no. The reason you are not to be characterized by envy, but to be contented, is that you have God on your side. Focus on what you have, on who you have, and that is God, who is with you and who's always with you. Don't panic, don't worry. God, the Almighty, God who owns everything, is on your side. He is with you. First, in the midst of crisis and dangers, God is with you. In the midst of material need, God is always with you. Third, as you serve God, God is always with you. Matthew 28, verses 18 through 20, where Jesus says to his disciples, "All authority has been given to me in heaven and on earth. Go, therefore, and make disciples of all the nations, baptizing them in the name of the Father and the Son and the Holy Spirit, teaching them to observe all that I commanded you." You see, that's a pretty tough assignment. It is. But it's a command, isn't it? Go. We don't have an option. You are to share Christ. You say, "Well, wait a minute, John. The people in my house don't want to listen to it. The people in my office are actually antagonistic." Well, obey Christ. And remember this. He says, "Lo, I am with you always, even to the end of the age." Remember that Jesus is with you, that not only has he commanded you to do it, he is with you as you do it. As you sung in the choir, God is with you. As you teach Sunday school, Jesus is with you. As you look after the babies in the nursery, Jesus is with you. As you share Christ, Jesus is with you. As you go on a missions trip, Jesus is with you. As we serve God, we have this wonderful assurance that Jesus is always with us. He will never desert us. He's with us to the very end of the age, and the end of the age has not yet come. He is with us. The final one, in the midst of suffering and death, God is always with us. In the midst of suffering and death, God is always with us. That's Psalm 23, isn't it? "The Lord is my shepherd, I shall not want." You say, "John, but I've got this terrible illness." Easy for you to say when you've got health. Here's the promise of Scripture. "The Lord is my shepherd, I shall not want." Verse 4. "Even though I walk through the valley of the shadow of death, I fear no evil." And you say, come on. Who isn't going to be afraid when they're walking through the valley of the shadow of death? Says David, "I fear no evil." Yes, it's a shadow. It's dark. It's cold. I'm alone.

Christ has entered into death. He has died our death. He has gone ahead of us. He has conquered death, rising from the dead, shattering the gates of death, opening the gates of heaven, so that as we receive Christ, we receive his new life, his unending life, his eternal life. And he has promised that even as we walk, and sometimes it's a long walk, and sometimes it's a short walk, but however long it is or however short it is, as we go through the valley of the shadow of death, he is with us. The Lord is with us, and he always, always is with us to the other side. And I want to tell you, brothers and sisters, this works. This is not just pages. This is not just words on pages. As a pastor, as a friend, as a relative, I've been at many deathbeds. I've ministered to many people who've been terminally ill. My own younger brother dying of a brain tumor. A friend of mine who I served on staff with, he was a youth pastor, cancer of the liver, dying in his early 40s, leaving a 13-year-old and a 11-year-old girl. Many others. People who knew that unless there was a dramatic, miraculous intervention by God himself, and they believed that that was possible, that they were soon going to be from time into eternity. People who have been in the valley of the shadow of death. What has sustained them? Some positive thinking? Some psychological trick? No, the presence of God, that God will not abandon them and has not abandoned them in the crossing from time into eternity. He is with us all of the way, right into the Father's house. A father and his little boy go for a walk, and when they leave home, the sun is shining, there's not a cloud in the sky, and they're having a wonderful time as they're enjoying one another's company. They come to a beautiful river, go over a little bridge, and they're so engrossed in their conversation that they don't notice the approach of a storm. Soon the blue sky has been replaced by dark clouds. The wind arises and a terrible storm comes, and they, of course, turn and begin to walk towards home. But as the storm increases, they begin to run. But very soon the father realizes that his little boy is never ever going to keep up with him. And so after running a little part, he picks up the little boy, puts him in his arms, and begins to run from home. The little boy is soon fast asleep. With the warmth of the father, the motion of the running of the father, and the little boy is asleep. He's safe. The father, however, is in the storm, and the storm gets fiercer and fiercer. As he comes to the river, he realizes the little bridge has been washed away. And so, carrying his son, he's to wade across the raging torrent. Makes it to the other side, makes it safely home. Little boy is still asleep. Takes off the boy's clothes, dries him, puts on warm pajamas, tucks him in bed. Little lad still fast asleep. Well, little boy wakes up in the morning. The storm is over. Last thing he remembers is the noise of the thunder and the dark clouds and the lashing rain and coldness and being miserable and being tired as he tried to run. But he awakes to warmth, to the sunshine. Why? He's at home. He's in the Father's house. And my dear friend, you may be at the moment in the storm. And you may be in a place which is very, very naturally fearful. But I want to tell you, the Lord Jesus is with you. He will not abandon you. He will take you safely to the other side. And when you can't run, as it were, he will pick you up in his powerful arms and carry you safely to the Father's house. He says, in my Father's house there are many mansions. Don't let your heart be troubled. You believe in God, believe also in me. Because the grace that saves us is the grace that keeps us and is the grace that leads us safely home. And God
is always watching.

0: over us. Because God is everywhere. He's not a remote God. With all due respect to Bette Midler, He's not watching us from a distance. No, God doesn't watch us from a distance. He's with us. He's Emmanuel, God with us. Our Lord Jesus Christ coming to this earth to be with us so that we may be with Him in heaven forever. He comes to earth, dies our death, pays the price for our sins, conquers death and is alive and opens His arms and says, now come to me and I will give you rest and forgiveness of sins and eternal life when you come to Him and receive Him as your Savior and Lord. In the United Kingdom, the monarch traditionally gives an address at Christmas time every year. It was at the end of World War II, after World War II. The monarch was King George VI, the father of the present monarch, Queen Elizabeth II. And he gave this address to the nation at a very difficult time. It was shortly after World War II, and although the country didn't know it, King George VI was dying of cancer. And he closed his address with this quotation. I said to the man at the gate of the year, give me a light that I may safely walk into the unknown. He said to me, go out into the darkness and put your hand into the hand of God, and it shall be to you better than the light and safer than the known. Today, will you put your hand in the hand of God? God has never promised the absence of storms in this life, but He has promised His presence in the middle of the storm. Put your hand in the hand of the living Christ. He will never fail you. He will never let you go. He will never abandon you. This God, our God, the living God, our Savior, our Christ, our Redeemer, our friend, this God is always with us. This God is always for us. And if this God is always with us, and if this God is always for us, who can stand against us?
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0: Well, what's your verdict? Does the truth that God is everywhere convict you, challenge you, or comfort you? One of the beautiful descriptions given to our Lord Jesus Christ is Emmanuel, God with us. God is not a remote God. God is transcendent, but He's also a God who is with us. And the only way to know God is through our Lord Jesus Christ. Therefore, believe in the Lord Jesus and you'll be saved. Next time we continue our series on God, our question is, is God all-powerful?
1: 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I'm Michelle Davies. 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
3: The time is 10 past 11, and this is Truth for Life with Alistair Begg, a teaching ministry committed to teaching the Bible with clarity and relevance so anyone can come to know Christ.

0: Welcome to Truth for Life, where today Alistair Begg shares dramatic stories of Jesus healing two men, a hopeless leper and a helpless paralytic. And while these afflictions are certainly devastating, there is a condition that supersedes all other ailments. What is it? Well, to find out, let's turn in our Bibles to chapter 1 in the Gospel of Mark. We're beginning with verse 40.
1: The material and bodily benefits were not and are not the things that matter most. And that is something that we really need to take on board if we're going to study the Bible, because the Bible challenges our preoccupation with time and introduces us to eternity. It challenges our preoccupation with materialism and the things that are tangible and seen and introduces us to an invisible world, and actually goes as far as to say that the things that are seen are temporal and pass away, and the things that are unseen are eternal. And as the crowd begins to rush to Jesus, their preoccupation, understandably and almost inevitably, is with that which is material and tangible and bodily. And in these two incidents, this truth is going to come home forcibly. First of all, then, we're going to look at this man with leprosy, who is wonderfully restored by Jesus. The man's condition is stated in the opening phrase, a man with leprosy. Now, the reason it's stated so frankly and boldly is because he was defined by his disease. And rather than me make an attempt to try and explain the disease of leprosy to you, let me give you just one quote from a commentary on the book of Leviticus by R.K. Harrison, an Old Testament scholar. Listen carefully to this, so that we might understand the phrase, a man with leprosy. A diagnosis of leprosy was as much of a death sentence to the ancient Israelites as news about an advanced malignancy would be to a modern patient. It's a cancer diagnosis. The diagnostic guidelines furnished for the priest physician would prevent him from bringing unnecessary sorrow and hardship to his countrymen, while at the same time ensuring the health of the community. Once a man was branded as a leper, he had to adopt the posture of a mourner by tearing his clothes, allowing his hair to become unkempt, covering his beard or mustache, and crying unclean. He had to live outside the camp or perhaps in company with other lepers. But his existence was nothing more than a living death. Unless there was a quick remission of the disease, the victim of clinical leprosy knew that his condition would be of lengthy duration and that its loathsome nature would prohibit significant contact with society. Most of all, the leper would be cut off from spiritual fellowship with the covenant people and, in a real sense, would be without hope and without God in the world. That is this man's condition. And the gravity of his condition is matched by the intensity of his approach. You will notice the way in which Mark puts it very graphically. The man with leprosy came to him, begged him, kneeling down. The man, a leper, puts himself within touching distance of Jesus. You're not supposed to do that if you're a leper. You're supposed to stay as far away as possible. Therefore, it must surely be an indication of how badly he wanted to get to Jesus. The reputation of Jesus having preceded him. And the man, you see from the text, is absolutely convinced of Jesus' ability to restore him to both health and society. If you are willing, you can make me clean. That's his condition. Secondly, Jesus' compassion. Verse 41 begins with the phrase, filled with compassion. It's a very strong verb. It's used elsewhere in the Bible. Those of you who remember the story of the prodigal sons, of the love of the father, will perhaps remember that this very phrase is found in Luke 15 and verse 20, describing the response of the father to the sight of his long-lost son. Remember it? And when he was still a long way off, his father saw him and was filled with compassion for him. He overflowed with compassion. When he looked at this man, Jesus looked at the man, a man who had to announce that he was unclean, a man who was shunned by society, a man who was distanced from the whole community of faith. Jesus looks at him and he is filled with compassion. And it is because he is so full of compassion that it overflows from him. The only way that we will ever overflow with compassion is if we're full of compassion. The only other way that you will overflow with joy is if you're full of joy. You actually spill, we all spill out in our lives that which we're filled with. If we're filled with ourselves, it just spills out. Jesus is filled with compassion. And he does what the rabbi said you mustn't do. The rabbi said that if you touch a leper, you become ceremonially unclean. So Jesus defies the ceremonial law and touches the leper. How long would it have been since this man had ever been touched by anyone other than another leper? He perhaps could never remember an occasion when somebody without the leprous community had actually touched him. And Jesus touches him, filled with compassion for him. He identifies himself with him. He gets down, as it were, into his circumstances. And when Paul finally summarizes the wonder of this, he says in 2 Corinthians 5:21 that God made him who knew no sin to become sin for us, so that in him we might become the righteousness of God. And by his touch of this man, he pictures the way in which Jesus takes upon himself all that we deserve as punishment for our sin, and in doing so gives to us everything that we do not deserve that is bound up in his righteousness. And there is no gap here. You will notice the man was instantaneously cured. Verse 42, immediately the leprosy left him and he was cured. Again, a wonderful picture of the instantaneous transformation of the gospel in a life. Now Jesus then gives a directive. The man's condition, Jesus' compassion, now Jesus' directive. The background to this, I'll leave you to read for yourself. Go to chapter 14 of the third book of the Bible, the book of Leviticus, and you can fill in all the blanks. Essentially, what Jesus tells him to do in going to the priest and offering the sacrifice of Moses is to do the right thing. It's quite an irony that Jesus, having countermanded, as it were, the ceremonial law, now tells this man to make sure that you keep the law. If you do this, says Jesus, it will be an expression of gratitude. You will be providing evidence to those to whom you go. And also it will be by this means that this man will be able to re-enter the community. In other words, there's a pragmatic dimension to this. If this man were simply to go out into the community and try to re-engage with things as a result of what had happened to him in Jesus, then people would have said, well, we don't recognize this at all. You have to go through the normal channels. You have to go to the priest. You have to do what Moses said in the law. If you're going to receive restitution and if you're going to receive the necessary paperwork and so on, so that you can join our exercise club. But you can't just join the exercise club because you said that you met Jesus someplace along the line. We don't know what you're talking about. So Jesus recognized that the essential nature of the man's restoration, not to health, for he's taken care of the restoration to health, but the restoration to the community, is directly tied to his obedience to the law of Moses. So the directive is clear, and you will notice then that the man's disobedience is quite striking. Jesus has already silenced the demons, verse 33 of chapter 1, verse 34 actually. He also drove out many demons, but he would not let the demons speak because they knew who he was. So he has silenced the demonic powers, and now this man refuses to keep quiet. He refuses to keep quiet. It's amazing, isn't it, really? I mean, I don't know how that man was supposed to do this, quite honestly. I mean, he was supposed to do it and be obedient. But he clearly couldn't handle it, and he didn't do it. Now, I don't want to cut him too much slack, because you will notice, as a result of his disobedience, Jesus could no longer enter a town openly and had to stay outside in lonely places. In other words, the man's disobedience hindered the development of the ministry of Jesus in the Galilean villages. That's what the text says. Because the man disobeyed Jesus, it had an impact on what Jesus was doing. But he disobeyed by telling all about Jesus. What kind of disobedience is that? He disobeys by telling the good news. Aren't we always supposed to tell the good news? Aren't we always supposed to talk about everything? Isn't it terrific when we all talk? No, let me just pause here. I won't delay here, but let me just pause and say that I think there is perhaps an inherent warning in this, that it is possible for us, by our witnessing, to prove a detriment to the cause of the gospel. Have you ever thought about that? That by our very witnessing, we may actually hinder the work of the gospel. That's hard for those of us who have big mouths, because we love to let it go, given it plenty of this. Oh, yes, I learned this, and I know this, and let me tell you about that, and you know this, and you've done that wrong, and everything else. And all of a sudden, before we know where we are, thinking we're advancing the cause of the gospel, we're actually driving people away. We're just a genuine nuisance. The command to go out and tell the world about Jesus is circumscribed by all of the other principles that are inherent in what it means to live for Christ and to be obedient to Christ. Sometimes our most eloquent statements will be found in silence. This man was supposed to be quiet. He wasn't quiet. And the impact is recorded for us there, isn't it? It changes the strategy of Jesus. He's no longer able to go into these towns. He stays outside. But there's no dip in popularity, as the final sentence of chapter 1 makes clear. Yet the people still came to him from everywhere. Mark is very expansive, isn't he? So he's told us already that all the sick and the demon-possessed came in the evening, that the whole town gathered at the door, and now the people were coming from absolutely everywhere. I think Mark wants us to know that this Jesus movement was really gaining momentum. Now, as a result of this, and after a few days, Jesus is back in Capernaum. Capernaum appears to have become now his home base. That's what verse 1 suggests. A few days later, when Jesus again entered Capernaum, people heard that he had come home. He had come home. And so verse 2 tells us that the crowd that gathered was so vast that there was no room left, not even outside the door. And notice what Jesus did. At the end of verse 2, he preached the word to them. This became a technical phrase, which by the time of Paul writing to Timothy in his second letter, says to him, Timothy, people are interested in this. They have itching ears. They want to hear that. They gather around them all kinds of people to say all kinds of things. But this is what I want you to do, Timothy. I want you to do what Jesus did. I want you to preach the word. And what was the word? The word that Jesus was preaching is in verse 15 of chapter 1, that the kingdom is near, and that repentance and faith is called for those who hear the call of the kingdom. In other words, while the majority of people were absolutely fascinated by miracles, Jesus was focused on telling them the good news. We're not going to pause on this either, but it is a very contemporary circumstance. You can gather a crowd fascinated by miracles and claims of the miraculous. Much harder to gather a crowd if you're going to tell them. We're going to look at Mark chapter 1, beginning at verse 40, and we're going to go through to verse 12 of chapter 2. They say, oh dear, what a dreadful bore. Can't you do something spectacular? Can't you do something so that we could all talk about it? Well, Jesus, of course, could do all of these things, but he determined he wasn't going to appeal to their fascination with that which was material and bodily. He was going to stick with the process and the focus of proclaiming the good news of the gospel, because that was and is what really matters. And this little story reveals that to us. I made a number of headings, and I'll just tell you what they are as I'm flying towards the conclusion. I wrote, through the roof. In my notes at this point, through the roof. The ministry is going through the roof, not up the way, but down the way, with the arrival of this paralyzed man on a mat carried by four other men. They were clearly determined to get him to Jesus. There was no way that they were going to get down the street or through the front door of the house. And so one of them must have said, well, we don't have to put up with this. We'll just go through the roof. And up on the roof they go. Now, I can't imagine what it was like down below as Jesus has the group in the house and he's giving his instruction. And for somebody who's distressed by babies crying, I can't imagine if somebody took the roof off and clods of clay started falling on my head. I mean, that is a level of communication such as I've never encountered. So you can only but imagine that Jesus stops for a moment and this thing falls down in bits and pieces. And eventually there's a face poking down through the ceiling and looking up. And Jesus could have said, get them off the roof. I'm busy here. But apparently he said, well, the guy will either fall through or they'll drop him down or something. But we'll deal with it as it comes along. Imagine their faces, the faces of the people covered in dirt and sweat. And just waiting for Jesus to show them what they came to see. Just waiting for another of these great miracles. But neither they, the group, the four, nor the people gathered, nor we could ever be ready for what they heard. And then I wrote in my notes a provocative statement, which is there for you in verse 5. Jesus says, son, which is a term of endearment, son, your sins are forgiven. Now, can you imagine after all of that effort, getting the fellow down the street, up on the roof, digging a hole in the roof, dropping him down, and there he goes, finally he's down before Jesus, mission accomplished, and they're all waiting for him to get up out of his bed, and Jesus says, your sins are forgiven. They're looking at one another on the roof. Wait a minute. We brought him here for a visible change. We didn't bring him here for an invisible forgiveness. What is this? What kind of statement is this? Is this not inappropriate? Is this statement irrelevant? The reason Jesus said what he said, and listen carefully because this is the nub of this. The reason that Jesus said what he said was because he was putting his finger on the man's and everybody's greatest need, the need for forgiveness. He was going to show the man that the real need in his life did not have to do with his paralysis of body, but with his paralysis of soul. And so he addresses first things first. He's not disinterested in the man's physical condition. The record bears it out. He healed the man. Nor is Jesus unconcerned about your health, or about your marriage, or about your job, or about your unemployment, or your security. He is not unconcerned about all of these things, but first things first. Jesus wants for you the things that matter most, or we might put it better still, Jesus wants for us the thing that matters most. And that is that we should be restored to a relationship with God who has made us for himself. I then wrote in my notes, immediate conflict. And the conflict now comes not from the devil himself who had opposed Jesus in the wilderness, not from the demonic forces that had opposed him in the synagogue, but amazingly from the religious establishment. We might expect that these experts on the law, these people who understand the Old Testament scriptures, would immediately be on the side of this man who spoke in terms of compassion and forgiveness. But as Mark is about to make clear in what follows in his gospel, the stiffest opposition to Jesus is going to come from the religious establishment. Now, I don't want to get off on an anti-establishment diatribe, but I do want you to consider, because you're sensible people, just review church history and consider how often it is that the religious establishment seems to be absolutely bent on reinforcing all kinds of concepts and notions and minimizing the necessity of people coming to Jesus, acknowledging that they are without God and without hope in the world. Consider how easy it is for some other message to sound out from organized and sustained religion. Now, these men are immediately in conflict with Jesus. It's not that their theology is wrong. As you will notice, they realize that only God can forgive sin. What is wrong is their deduction, their powers of deduction, their logic is off. Who can forgive sins except God alone? That's right. Well, then this man must be guilty of blasphemy. No, not necessarily. Are you unable to entertain the alternative explanation that the one who has just said to this man, your sin is forgiven, is none other than God incarnate, God in the flesh? And so Jesus asks a question. I wrote that in my notes as well. Knowing what they were thinking, you will notice, Verse 8, Jesus challenged them to consider. He says, let me ask you, which is easier, to say to the paralytic, your sins are forgiven, or to say, get up, take your mat, and walk? Well, clearly it's easier to say the former, isn't it? It's easier to say your sins are forgiven, because how can anybody verify that? How can you know whether it's happened or whether it hasn't happened? It's harder from this perspective to say the latter, to say, take up your mat and walk, because if it doesn't happen, then the speaker is immediately exposed to ridicule. So Jesus says, having said what is easy, now let me say what is hard, so that you will know that the Son of Man has authority on earth to forgive sins. How could Jesus with such ease pronounce forgiveness? Because he recognized that this forgiveness was about to be achieved at great cost to himself, in that he would be the very sacrifice for sins necessary to see men and women reconciled to God who had made them. He, by his death on the cross, was going to make it possible for the Christian to say, praise my soul, the King of heaven, to his feet your tribute bring. I'm ransomed, I'm healed, I'm restored, I'm forgiven. Who like me, his praise should say. Actually, it's not just difficult to say your sins are forgiven, it's impossible. For only God can forgive sins. Do you get it? And the crowds flocked to Jesus because they recognized that in his compassion he was able to touch them bodily and materially, as crowds flock to contemporary churches in America today. It is possible to preach in such a way as to suggest that that is actually why Jesus came. To fix your finances, to enable you with your teenage children, to put your marriage back together again, and so on. It's just sort of a divine psychotherapy program. And people will stay with that for a very long time. What is not so clearly heard is what Jesus said. I want your sins to be forgiven. Don't think for a minute that the reason Jesus came was simply to put you on your feet. He may put you on your feet, but he may not. But what he came to do was to restore you to a relationship with God who made you. And it would be better to lie flat on your back for all of your life and go to heaven than dance your way through your life and go to hell. That's why Jesus said, son, let's deal with first things first. The walking is not a problem. This is the issue.
0: 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I'm Bob Lapine. What kind of people does Jesus call to follow him? The morally upright, the kind-hearted, those who are eager to serve. Tomorrow we'll consider the calling of an unlikely person. 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
4: 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Today we continue in our series, Rediscovering the Holy Spirit. So let's turn in our Bibles to Galatians chapter 5, verses 22 and 23, as Dr. Neufeld gives us a message entitled, The Fruit of the Holy Spirit.
5: Some years ago, the devotional Our Daily Bread told the following story. A young girl had surrendered her life to Christ and had applied for membership in a local church. She was interviewed by a deacon who asked her, "Were you a sinner before you came to Christ?" And she answered that she surely was. Then the deacon said, "Are you still a sinner?" And here was her answer. "To tell you the truth, I feel I'm a greater sinner than ever. To which the deacon asked the next obvious question, then what real change have you experienced? And the answer she gave satisfied this man and the church. She said, I used to be a sinner running after sin, but now I'm a sinner running from sin. Now I wonder, is that good enough for you? Well, I would call her a believer, but there's so much more that can be said. Many of you remember the name John Newton. He wrote the famous hymn Amazing Grace, and he once made the statement, I'm not what I might be. I'm not what I ought to be. I'm not what I wish to be. I'm not what I hope to be. But I thank God I'm not what I once was. And I can say with a great apostle, by the grace of God, I am what I am. Now, we've been talking about the Holy Spirit, and today I want to speak about his role in our sanctification. If you are unaware of that term, sanctification, let me try to give you a very simple definition. Sanctification is an ongoing work of God in our lives in which we gain more and more victory over sin and become more and more like Christ. According to Galatians 5, 22-23, the Holy Spirit produces fruit in us. The fruit of the Spirit is love, joy, peace, patience, kindness, goodness, faithfulness, gentleness, and self-control. Now, these are the characteristics of Christ, and as time goes by, we become more and more like him. We're being transformed, as Paul says in 2 Corinthians 3:18, from one degree of glory to the other. And then, not done with that statement, Paul adds, this comes from the Lord, who is the Spirit. In other words, this is the key role of the Holy Spirit in the life of all who trust in Christ. He renews us. Now, before we go on, I feel I need to make a clear distinction between two rather technical terms in the Bible that must not be confused with each other. I'm speaking about the difference between justification and sanctification. To be justified is to be declared not guilty. Justification is a legal term. It refers to God's legal declaration over the life of anyone who trusts in Christ. Romans 3, 23-24 says, for all have sinned and fall short of the glory of God and are justified by his grace as a gift. In other words, justification is not gradual or progressive. It is all or nothing. You either are or not. And justification has nothing to do with your internal condition. It has everything to do with God's promise. It is instant and it's perfect. God declares all who believe in him to be not only forgiven, but to be declared legally righteous before God. But where justification is instant and perfect in this life, sanctification is ongoing and progressive and gradual. I may be treated as righteous in Christ, but I am learning to live like Christ from one degree of glory to another, and this is by the Holy Spirit. So let's start at the beginning. On the one hand, our sanctification began, if you're a true believer, at your salvation. 1 John 3:9 says, no one born of God makes a practice of sinning, for God's seed abides in him, and he cannot keep on sinning because he has been born of God. So we're told that at our conversion, not only are we justified, but we receive a new heart, and God plants a seed in us, and we have our first and fundamental break with sin. Like the girl said, once I was running towards sin, now I'm running from it. Of course, that doesn't mean I never sin anymore. It does mean that there is a definite break from the ruling power of sin in me. According to Paul in Romans 6:11, we must consider ourselves dead to sin and alive to Christ. Now, having seen the initial break with sin at our conversion, nonetheless, we are not completely free from sin. 1 John 1:8, speaking to Christians born of God who cannot keep on sinning, as John says, he will also say, if we say we have no sin, we deceive ourselves and the truth is not in us. Christians will continue to sin, not having defeated it throughout their lifetime. You know, I had a professor in seminary who was once asked by one of his students, when can we expect to win the war over sin? And which my professor responded, not until at least an hour after your death. I just don't trust warm flesh. Now, having said that, doesn't mean that we simply get used to being sinning Christians. Read Romans 6, 12 and 14. It's very plain. Let not sin, therefore, reign in your mortal body to obey its passions. Do not present your members to sin as instruments of unrighteousness, but present yourselves to God as those who have been brought from death to life, and your members to God as instruments for righteousness, for sin will have no dominion over you. Now, this is a command and a promise. Do not yield to sin. That's the command. Sin will not rule you. That's the promise. That's why 2 Corinthians 3:18 tells us that we are being changed into his likeness from one degree of glory to another. And this happens through the Holy Spirit. It's the expectation of all the writers of the New Testament that for Christians, our sanctification or our growth into holiness would grow and progress and increase for our lifetime. We will progress in holiness so that after being a believer for 10 years, you'll have made progress in your faith and you will continue to do so. Now then, before we go on, I need to point out that the process of our sanctification may not be completed in this life, but it will be completed at our death or when Christ returns in glory. Hebrews 12:23 speaks of the assembly of the firstborn, that is the assembly of Christ. He's the firstborn, who are enrolled in heaven and the spirits of the righteous made perfect. 2 Corinthians 5 verse 8 teaches us that to be absent from the body is to be present with the Lord. We go directly from this life into heaven. And second, we're not saved by our sanctification, but by our justification. Christ's death on the cross saves, nothing else. But having been justified by faith and having gained peace with God, knowing that our sins never condemn us, we have in that moment also been crucified with Christ, and sin can no longer reign in us. Let me try to restate that again. When we're saved, our eternity was taken care of in Christ. But at that moment, Christ baptized us in the Holy Spirit and placed a seed of holiness in us so that we embarked on a pathway to sanctification. We were not saved by resisting sin. We were saved by grace and through faith alone. But as Martin Luther said so well, we are saved by faith alone, but the faith that saves is never alone. Sanctification comes as a gift to those who are saved by faith alone. And hear me now. If no holy desires are placed in you, then there probably is no saving faith. Justification is always attended by sanctification. Okay, that's what the Bible teaches on this matter. But what role does the Holy Spirit play in our sanctification? Now, the Bible makes it plain that all three members of the Trinity are involved in our sanctification. 1 Thessalonians 5:23 says, "Now may the God of peace sanctify you completely." Now, when Paul speaks simply by using the word God, he means God the Father. So the prayer here is that God the Father would sanctify the Thessalonian believers entirely. But the Bible also speaks of Christ's role in our sanctification. So 1 Corinthians 1:30 speaks of our being in Christ Jesus, who has, the Bible says, become for us wisdom from God, righteousness and sanctification and redemption. So of all the roles that Christ plays for us, sanctification is also one of them. But it is specifically God the Holy Spirit who provides sanctification for us. Listen to what the Bible says. Titus 3 verse 5, speaking of Christ, says, "He saved us not because of works done by us in righteousness, but according to his own mercy by the washing of regeneration." And then, says Titus 3, 5, "and renewal of the Holy Spirit whom he poured out on us." Or 2 Thessalonians 2:13 speaks of the sanctification by the Spirit. 1 Peter 1:2, using a Trinitarian formula, speaks of the foreknowledge of God the Father, the sprinkling of the blood of the Son, Jesus, and the sanctification of the Spirit. So sanctification is key to what the Holy Spirit does. Most often, our own growth in holiness is attributed to Him. And when we come back, we will see how the Holy Spirit brings sanctification into our lives and also how we might experience a greater degree of holiness than we have had in the past.
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5: Since the Holy Spirit is key to our sanctification, this should lead us to the obvious question. Are we to simply wait for the Holy Spirit to do something in our life that brings holiness about, or is there something we must do? You know, some people will argue, no, all we need to do is to let go and let God. And others will say, no, Hebrews 12:14 commands us to strive for holiness, that is, make every effort to become more Christ-like. And that brings us back to the fruit of the Spirit. Does the fruit of the Spirit simply grow because we've been baptized into the Holy Spirit, or do we make effort? Or when it comes to our sanctification, what happens, or how does it work? Is it our work, or is it God's work? The answer, I think, is found in Philippians 2, 12-13. There Paul writes, "Therefore, my beloved, as you have always obeyed, so now, not only as in my presence, but much more in my absence, work out your salvation with fear and trembling, for it is God who works in you both to will and to work for his good pleasure." If I could reduce that important teaching to one easy line, I would put it this way. Fear God enough to make holiness a top priority, and you can be assured you will succeed in this enterprise because God has taken the initiative in your holiness. He makes you want holiness, and he gives you the power to strive for holiness. Now, from that, we can come to a very important conclusion. We cooperate with God in our sanctification. Now, we don't have an equal role with God, as if God is working on our holiness and so are we, kind of like we're cooperating and having an equal partnership, but rather on the basis of what he has done, we also do. So what does the Holy Spirit do? Well, first of all, at our conversion, he changed our hearts. We now love the things of God because he has given us a desire for God. Furthermore, 1 Peter chapter 1, verse 2, as we have seen, the Bible speaks of the sanctification of the Spirit. The Holy Spirit is producing in us his fruit. We are progressively becoming more loving, more joyful, more peaceful, and so forth. But here is where, on the basis of his work, we work. Listen to Romans 8:13. For if you live according to the flesh, you will die. But if by the Spirit you put to death the deeds of the body, you'll live. Now, from this passage, notice three things. First, winning the war over the flesh is not optional. If you don't win, you're going to die. For those who say, well, wait a minute, that seems to contradict justification. I live or die depending on whether I trust Christ for my eternity. Yes, yes, that's true. But anyone who trusts Christ truly will be baptized in the Holy Spirit, whose work is to bring about our sanctification. If you don't fight and win this battle, it's an indication that you've never received the Holy Spirit, and whatever faith you have just can't be genuine. Now, second, notice, remember we're talking about Romans 8:13, that it is by the Spirit we put to death the deeds of the body. It is by his power. We can't win the war over sin by merely trying hard or whipping ourselves by using the law or by becoming works-oriented or by reading motivational literature. No, no. According to the Bible, all of that is using the flesh to fight the flesh. Rather, what we need to learn is to walk in step with the Spirit. I'm going to come back to that. Then third, notice that it's not the Holy Spirit who is commanded to put to death the deeds of the flesh. You must do it. True, you can't do it by your strength, and true, you must do it by the Holy Spirit, but it is you who must do it. Don't believe me? Hebrews 12:14 says, strive for holiness. You must expend effort to become holy. 1 Thessalonians 4:3 says, abstain from immorality. You must do it. Learn to exercise self-control. 1 Corinthians 6:8 says, shun immorality. 2 Corinthians 7:1 says, let us cleanse ourselves. 2 Peter 1:5 says, make every effort. Now, how do we do this? Many of the answers I will now give are answers I suspect that most of us have heard before. God provides means of grace, regular Bible reading, prayer, worship, coming regularly under the preaching of God's word, participating in the graces of the church, which include being taught and partaking in the Lord's table, being in relationships of accountability with other believers. There is nothing new here. But if you neglect these time-worn, Bible-directed practices, you do this to your peril. Neglect these, and I promise you, sin will come back with a vengeance. Don't believe me? Remember Psalm 119, verse 11? It says, "Your word have I hid in my heart, that I might not sin against you." There, you see, is a means of grace, if you will. You need to read and memorize and meditate on Scripture to win the battle against sin. God has provided you with weapons to win the fight. No, trite statements like, "I'm just waiting for the Holy Spirit to do that," are silly. You must be active. I know there are people who do silly things. I mean, "Lord," they pray, "send your Spirit to break the power of this habitual sin that keeps rearing up in my life." And then they complain that nothing happens while they continue to walk according to the flesh. But just as silly are those people who simply try harder. "I'll expend more effort to defeat sin." That doesn't work either. No, the Holy Spirit has provided the means whereby sin and evil and fleshly desires are defeated. You use the weapons of your warfare. You must set your mind on the things of the Spirit, and that includes the means of grace that the Holy Spirit has given you. So think about prayer. According to Romans 8:26, the Spirit helps us in our weaknesses. We don't know how we ought to pray, and the Holy Spirit intercedes for us. Our praying might be weak, but don't fear. Count on the Holy Spirit to move in, help you, strengthen you, even interceding for you, as the Scripture says, with groans too deep for words. But did you notice you have to pray? You got to get down on your knees and make a regular, I would say even a daily, practice of praying. And as weak and as feeble and as misdirected as your praying is, learn to trust in the Holy Spirit to energize prayers that would have fallen on the floor without Him. And I might say, call on the Holy Spirit. Ask Him, "Holy Spirit, help me as I pray." Or consider Ephesians 4, verse 30. In the wider passage, we're told to give up on sensuality and greed and anger and laziness and theft, corrupting talk that comes out of our mouths, bitterness. I mean, the list goes on and on. And then Paul says, and do not grieve the Holy Spirit. That is, don't cause the Holy Spirit to weep over you. Well, that must mean that the Holy Spirit has been prompting us to pay attention to His directive in our lives and to use the means that He has provided. Now think about how often you encounter a temptation or a trial in any given day. And how often has the Holy Spirit used a scripture you read, maybe for your devotions even that morning, or something you've memorized, or a sermon you heard maybe last Sunday, or the memory of that solemn moment at the Lord's table, or the things that were said in your Bible study, and it prompted you and urged you and convicted you and provided hope and gave you a renewed sense of desire for the things of God. And if you turn back on those things, you bring Him grief. And so let's go back to Romans 8:13. You, by the power of the Spirit, you must put to death the misdeeds of the body. You must commit murder to the desires of the flesh. But you can't do it. The flesh is too strong. Instead, do it by the Holy Spirit who's been given. I think that's why Ephesians 5:18 urges us to be filled with the Holy Spirit. Keep on asking the Holy Spirit for renewal and revival and an outpouring of His power. And as you do, you will find that the Holy Spirit is creating in you the very fruit that He promised. Love, joy, peace, patience, kindness, goodness, faithfulness, gentleness, and self-control. You'll find those will be yours in greater abundance than ever before. My hearer, listen, I, like you, know the power of sin and have struggled with sin in my life as you have as well. But I want to encourage you. We are on the winning side. Trust the Holy Spirit to help you in your struggle. Use the means that He has given and recognize that you will stand before God in the end without spot or wrinkle.
4: John, this has been a real interesting message, and I think it's been a fruitful message, if I can use that term. But I got to ask you the question, do the fruits of the Holy Spirit, do they just sort of naturally occur for the follower of Jesus when they give their lives to the Lord and the Spirit of God enters in? Or is there something that has to happen on our behalf?
5: Yeah, you know, this idea that there are means of grace, that there are ways in which the Holy Spirit has arranged that we should pay attention to, in which the fruit of the Spirit actually begins to grow. And so, you know, as I've mentioned in my message, you know, Bible reading, prayer, worship, you know, coming regularly under the preaching of God's Word. I have noticed, Ben, in our day, how frequently individuals will, on a given Sunday, decide, you know, I got other stuff going on. I don't think I have time for church. And we have so taken a much more laissez-faire approach to what other generations called the disciplines of grace. And because we're so laissez-faire, I'm going to argue that this is one of the reasons why we struggle with being unloving and unforgiving and all those other things that are the exact opposite of the fruit. So, yeah, we really do need to be diligent as we give ourselves to those means that Christ has directed us in.
4: Now, do you find there's people that like to choose which fruit of the Spirit is good for them and which isn't? But really, it's not sort of a selection process, is it?
5: Yeah, it does seem like they are an entire package. But I think as we read through that package, every one of us are going to be finding that, you know, in some areas, I am deficient. So by giving us that list, I think the Holy Spirit is directing us to pay attention to what's going on in our lives. So, you know, I've noticed that, you know, one of the things that many of God's people, when they grow in grace, become increasingly more thankful, even under difficult circumstances, or will exhibit the fruit of joy when everyone else is bitter or something else. You know, it's just this remarkable difference between the people of God and those who don't have the Spirit.
4: Thanks for your message today, John. Back to the Bible Canada, leading you forward in your walk with Jesus every day.
7: 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We truly value and appreciate hearing from you. 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
9: Acts 23:12. The next morning, some Jews formed a conspiracy and bound themselves with an oath not to eat or drink until they had killed Paul. Paul was facing opposition in Jerusalem and was taken into custody as more than 40 men plotted to take his life. In the providence of God, however, Paul's nephew learned about the plot. We're not told his age, but from Acts 23:14, he seems to have been around 12. First, the boy told Paul, and then told an officer, and the officer transferred Paul to another city where he'd be safe. God didn't use an angel to save Paul, or a miracle, but chose to work providentially. Providence may seem like coincidence, but Paul wrote in Ephesians 1:11, "It is really God who works out everything in conformity with the purpose of his will." We don't live in a world of chance, but one that's governed by God down to every detail, Luke 12:7. That's why we can trust him. This was the view of King David. In Psalm 139:16, he wrote, "All the days ordained for me were written in your book before one of them came to be." Our lives are not in the hands of fate or chance or the devil, but in the hands of our Heavenly Father who loves us.
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11: The time is 12 o'clock and it's time for our lunchtime news roundup. I'm Dave Piper. In a few minutes, we'll be hearing from Liam Johnston from the Railway Mission as the government plans to nationalise Avanti West Coast from March. But first, here's the latest news. Police officers have carried out coordinated early morning raids, arresting 17 people.

0: of Social Care would advise on the best way of doing it. Shadow Home Secretary Chris Philp argued it would mean tax rises and said the Conservatives would not support that. The French authorities say migrants are increasingly using longer, more dangerous sea routes in attempts to cross the Channel in small boats. Last week, one boat spent 30 hours at sea before being intercepted by the UK's Border Force and taken to Dover. There has been a sharp drop in migrants arriving in the UK by boat this year, but as authorities continue to clamp down on the criminal gangs encouraging the dangerous crossings, boats are being launched from a wider and wider stretch of coast. Avanti West Coast train services will be nationalised from March of next year. The move is part of the Labour government's wider plans for the sector. Ministers say they want to improve rail infrastructure, cut train delays and improve experiences for passengers. Avanti West Coast said it was proud of what it has achieved over the past 6 years. It has already been announced that Great Western Railway will be nationalised in December, and several other operators have already been brought under government control. And temperatures in parts of the south of England are expected to be unseasonably warm today. London could see highs of 27 degrees Celsius. Across much of the south of England, temperatures will be in the low to mid-20s before a return of more normal autumnal weather later this week. Now turning to our first story this lunchtime. Social care in England could become free at the point of delivery in a similar way to the NHS. Prime Minister Andy Burnham says he'll lay out his proposals in full in time for the next general election. I spoke to Stephen Hammersley from the Pilgrim's Friends Society to get his thoughts on the current state of adult social care.
1: Well, it's really simple. We don't get sufficient money from the government, from local authorities, to deliver really, really high quality care, the high quality care that we think the Bible says that older people should have. So we provide that care, but we provide it at our cost. And that means that we more or less break even every year, and we don't have the funds available to invest in helping more people that we otherwise would have. It shouldn't be like that. The government should pay the full cost of a good standard of care, and just at present they don't do that. And if you ripple that out across the whole of the sector, that means either people do what we do, if they're a not-for-profit typically, or it means that care is rationed. So there isn't enough money to go around, so people who need care just simply can't get it. And that's typically people who perhaps need care at home. It means they don't get the care that they need.
0: And currently, of course, we've got different systems in place, haven't we? Because there's people who pay themselves for all of their care out of their savings, out of the sale of their houses, etc. There's others who have it paid for, as you alluded to, by local councils, by the government. Do we need a nuanced approach to this, do you think?
1: Well, that's $1 million question. I think the obvious answer is yes, I think. You know, what if your summary of Andy Burnham's proposals is correct, it's not nuanced at all. It's it will be free at the point of care, like the National Health Service paid for out of general taxation. What's defeated previous attempts to reform the system has been the cost of that. And, I think I would wish Andy Burnham well in terms of getting that through. It's a high bar, though, he set for that policy. I would support him in it, actually, very much in favour of it. It's just whether it's doable, given the cost and the fact that, I guess, it would have to go and be part of the next manifesto, and whether people would vote for the additional taxes that might entail.
0: Do we also need to acknowledge at this point, obviously Pilgrim's Friends Society, as you said, is not for profit, but there are fairly major companies out there, many of them owned by hedge funds and the like across the world, who are doing this as a profit thing. They are actually making a profit out of social care. So presumably it can be done.
1: Yeah, no, absolutely. But you'll find that somebody who's for profit will have the majority of people paying for the care out of the value of their house. In other words, they'll be paying the full fees out of their own wealth. What you typically won't get find in those kinds of care homes.

0: who don't have that kind of money and who rely on the state either from the first day or maybe later on in their life as their wealth depletes. So I think yes, you have a situation at present where you can make a lot. I don't know if you make a lot of money, but you can certainly make a return on investment out of running a care home. But you do so because people pay out of their own wealth. That doesn't help somebody who doesn't have a lot of money or a lot of wealth.
1: If they got all the finances sorted, and whoever's in power after the next general election, if they took this forward and worked out how to pay for it so that everyone was guaranteed the care they needed free of charge at the point of use, would that solve the issue around ethos and the attitude people have towards those who need care?
0: Really good question. Really, really good question. Because this does matter massively. The for-profit providers I've met, understand that for them to run a good business, they have to deliver excellent care. So you wouldn't find me necessarily saying that, you wouldn't find me full stop saying that it's not possible to provide wonderful care when there's a profit motive behind what's going on. You know, that's a debatable point, but that's just my experience of for-profit providers that I've come across. But what you mustn't have, which I think is possibly, but you mustn't have payment that's misaligned to good outcomes for people. And you mustn't have a system where people who don't have money get a poor service, which is what we've got at present, which is why something needs to be done. There either needs to be So I think that's my response. Then you get into a lot of detail then about whether you cap care costs to make it affordable, or whether you have it completely free at the point of care, or whether you have the current situation whereby people effectively pay, you know, people pay their full fees of care out of the wealth in their house. That's typically what happens. You know, or you stick with that. But what you can't have is a system whereby, as we have at present, whereby if you need care, you can't get it because the government doesn't put enough money in to help those who don't have money. So you can't have the current situation. So I think the ethos test is a critical test for whichever version of a social care system emerges. I think free at the point of care is probably the least ethically charged option. I'm not quite sure what variations on that theme will come forward.
1: Just finally then, Stephen, we have seen key politicians, Andy Burnham at the moment, we've seen Sir Ed Davey, the Liberal Democrat leader, making a huge point about social care as well, people across other parties as well, of course. Do you think that Christians and churches are doing enough generally to be a voice for those who need care, to be advocates on their behalf?
0: They're doing a lot, David. Actually, when it comes to any sort of a survey of who is agitating on behalf of older people, I think you'll find that churches and Christian organisations are disproportionately prominent. But are they doing enough? We've just launched Prayer Week, for example, to encourage churches to pray about issues associated with older people. And from our website, you can download a prayer guide. So I guess that's me saying we don't think, Pilgrim Friends Society doesn't think that there's enough prayer that goes on for older people who need care, for their carers, actually, also critically, the people who deliver care unpaid in the home. There's probably not enough prayer about older people, you know, facing death who don't know the Lord Jesus, you know, and evangelistic initiatives around that. So I think our answer is we could do with more prayer. We could do with more advocacy, but actually quite a lot does go on.
1: Stephen Hammersley, the CEO of the Pilgrim Friends Society. The government says there will be an extra £4.6 billion of additional funding available for adult social care in 2028-29 compared to 2025-26. Ministers said that money was largely unring-fenced and it was up to local authorities to decide how to use it. Liberal Democrats leader Sir Ed Davey has called on the Prime Minister to continue the cross-party talks that began in July, saying this can't just be a series of number 10 headlines with no real action. Still to come on the Lunchtime News Roundup, we'll be hearing from Liam Johnston from the Railway Mission as Avanti West Coast will be nationalised from March next year.
2: I don't come at this from any political perspective. Where I'm coming from is from the perspective of the people who work on the railway. People need stability and good leadership and the knowledge that they're valued. This can deliver those things as well as a better railway for passengers. So there's every reason to approach the future of the railway very positively. So the pace of change, as far as I can see, is right. It's good. I know Avanti is coming in a little bit earlier than was anticipated, but I think that probably shows that the railway, or Avanti's part of the railway, has really done well in turning things round. And that transition has just been made that little bit easier. And therefore, the government is bringing it in that little bit earlier than anticipated.
1: And we'll hear more from Liam Johnston later. But first, the French authorities say migrants are increasingly using longer, more dangerous sea routes in attempts to cross the channel in small boats. Last week, one boat spent 30 hours at sea before being intercepted by the UK's border force and taken to Dover. Recently, for an episode of A Christian Response, I spoke to Samuel Luak, Church Engagement Manager at Welcome Churches, to explore how communities can respond when migrants do arrive in our midst.
3: So when people arrive to the UK, the Home Office usually disperses them to different parts of the UK. So we have refugees and those seeking asylum actually everywhere in the UK. From my experience, you know, working with refugees for the last 20 years. So usually people come, many of them are Christian actually, who just left, you know, their own home countries. And they're looking for, beside belonging, they're looking for fellowship, looking for where to belong. So the first question they will ask, is there a church? And this is a big group, actually, among those who are refugees and seeking asylum. The second group are people who are looking for friendship and belonging. They are not even interested at all to know about Christianity, but they know the church is welcoming, the church is a community, the church exists in the society, and so they come, you know, around the activities, the community that the church creates, you know. And the third group of people are people who have questions, you know, they come and they have genuine questions. And the church is also where you can talk to people, you know, freely, trusting, you know, that they will be good to me, even if you don't know anything about Christianity at all. That's where we see the number of people who come here in this kind of categories. Yeah.
1: Samuel, what's it like for churches who decide they do want to try and welcome refugees and asylum seekers in their neighbourhood? Because we're talking about people from all different backgrounds, all different countries, in different circumstances. There must be an awful lot of cultural barriers to get over.
3: That's exactly what's happened. So when people arrive from diverse cultures, so it is a very challenging, you know, work to do for volunteers, for churches. That's why, as Welcome Churches, we provide training, you know, awareness training. We have cross-cultural awareness training. We have trauma-informed training. So this is just to prepare people of what they expect, you know, when they go and support other people. That's why, you know, supporting people who are from another culture is not a joyful thing all the time. There is so much to learn. But the good news is that it is an environment where we can learn not only about ourselves, but also about other people, you know. And that's where it is very interesting. So there is so much learning to do. But because we have organizations like Welcome Churches and other organizations who are preparing people for this, I think that's why it becomes more joyful in that sense. Yeah, we have to prepare people for it.
1: And it's part of this, and maybe Welcome Churches is instrumental in this, is part of this actually getting to know the authorities as well, getting to know the politicians, the officials, those who are making decisions about asylum seekers' lives while they're here in the UK, and actually saying this is who we are, this is the service we can provide.
3: Exactly, yeah. So as part of this awareness, we talk about, you know, the journey that refugees and those seeking asylum take, for example, and what are the things that we need to learn about it. But also, we talk about, you know, the life in the UK. And let's say, for example, immigration has about three dimensions, you know. One of them is a political dimension. There are people here who are politicians who decide, you know, rules and things that need to be done in the country. And this is the right of every country. There are also those who are legal experts, those who are processing the welcoming, the cases for like the Home Office. But also we tell them there are people who are in the community and the church exists as part of the community and they do the welcoming. So we just try to help everybody to understand this is what is happening, you know, and that's why everyone has a role to do. And our role is to help you to understand what is going on, even how to live in this part of the world, in this country.
1: And talking about that side of it then, expectations of how people will live and behave in the UK, expectations of from our side of what these people who've just arrived in our midst will be like, is that an important discussion as well to have, to bring community cohesion? Because there's an awful lot of fear and worry and concerns on both sides of this debate at the moment.
3: Yeah, so immigration is a complex issue and it is debated everywhere in the world, you know. But it is also right for people to have genuine questions, because when you don't know something, you ask and then people are given the information that they need to have. So what we do actually is a balance of, you know, giving people the right information, preparing the community, but also helping those who come to also know how to live here, how to behave, you know, while they seek asylum, for example. Even though we know seeking asylum is a legal right for everybody anywhere, but it's still, people have to know that while you are seeking asylum, while you claim asylum, there are things that you need also to behave, because you have to be legally be aware of the concern people have, because they don't know anything about you. Even the Home Office themselves, they have a very difficult job, because they are, you know, faced with so many people. They don't know anything about them. So they have to figure out who are these people, where do they come from, do they have genuine case. And it is just very complex. But when we understand the role of everyone's place, it helps and it brings clarity. Even when it is debated, it is also healthy that people ask questions and people, you know, express their opinions. Yeah.
1: Samuel, in recent years, we've seen several incidences where governments of various makeups here have provided new routes for people to come to the UK in response to world global events. Does that provide an opportunity for organisations like Welcome Churches? I'm thinking particularly things around community sponsorship and that sort of idea.
3: Yeah, so one of the things we really join everybody else to pray for is to have legal routes for people to come to the UK or anywhere else. Because we are aware of the dangerous, you know, journeys people take, you know, to arrive here. And no one actually wish any human being to take this kind of route. So having legal routes, for example, like community sponsorship, any kind of these things are really good, because they're good for the people who come and also good for the community to be prepared, especially with services and also things to do. But I also have to say that there is so much balance that need to be aware of. And there are so many things to be think about. For example, we think about people as human beings first before they are asylum seekers. We think about, for example, how it helps all of us to have a system in place, rules and regulations, you know, for people to come. So legal routes are really the best for me and for all of us is best way to pray that there will be legal routes for people to come so that, you know, we don't go through all this trauma of people, you know, crossing seas and rivers and dangerous, you know, journey to come and to arrive here.
1: That was Samuel Luak, Church Engagement Manager at Welcome Churches, speaking to me recently on an episode of A Christian Response. You can hear the full interview on our website, twr.org.uk, and then search for A Christian Response. Now, as we approach an end of the lunchtime news roundup on TWR UK, of anti-West Coast train services are to be nationalised from March. It had already been announced that Great Western Railway would be nationalised in December, and several other operators have already been brought under government control. I spoke to Liam Johnston, Executive Director of the Railway Mission, to get his thoughts on the pace of change in the industry.
2: Well, if I can start off by saying that I don't come at this from any political perspective. Where I'm coming from is from the perspective of the people who work on the railway. Structures and ownership, they change, but people need stability and good leadership, clear communication, and the knowledge that they're valued. And in this period of change, this, you know, can deliver those things as well as a better railway for passengers. So there's every reason to approach the future of the railway very positively. So the pace of change, as far as I can see, is right. It's good. I know Avanti is coming in a little bit earlier than was anticipated, but I think that probably shows that the railway, or Avanti's part of the railway, has really done well in turning things round, and that transition has just been made that little bit easier, and therefore the government is bringing it in that little bit earlier than anticipated.
1: And we've just celebrated a major milestone in the history of the railways in our country, haven't we? And I just wonder what your thoughts are for the future of work that people like Rail Mission do, supporting staff across the railway family. What does the future look like for that?
2: Well, you know, we have been around for 145 years, so we've seen a great deal of change over that time. Indeed, just in the last 26 years of my time at the Railway Mission, there has been tremendous change. The reality, of course, is that for us, the railway isn't about the name above the door. You know, the railways ultimately work because of the thousands of people who get up every morning and make it work. And that's where our focus is. It's on the people, and will always remain on the people. And as much as the industry goes through this transition, people will always be there to service the railway network, to assist passengers. There will always be people that will always need some kind of support. So I just see our role as continuing, but developing along with the railway and not remaining static.
1: Can it be quite an intense place to carry out your working life on the railways? Because for most of us, we go to the train station maybe a few minutes before our train, we get on our train, we get off the other end, and that's us for the day. But for these folk, they're there for a lot more going on behind the scenes, aren't they?
2: Oh, absolutely. I mean, the railway is, I say, it is the people. I mean, yes, it's trains. Yes, it's the infrastructure. It's the station buildings. That's all the fabric of the rail industry. But the railway itself, the heart of the railway, is its people. And so, you know, from my perspective, that when I talk about the railway, that's what I'm talking about. I'm talking about the people. And if these changes help people across the industry to feel they are part of one railway rather than a collection of separate organisations, that can only be enormously positive. So, yeah, I'm confident in the future of the railway. I'm confident in our role going forward in the railway.
1: Just how important is pastoral support for folk working on the railway?
2: Pastoralist support is absolutely vital, not just on the railway, but I believe in every walk of life. It doesn't matter if you're, you know, unemployed or working at a supermarket or working behind the bar in a pub. Everybody needs support. And for the railway, it is just as important. And we provide that vital pastoral link. And, you know, people often talk about pastoral care in the same breath as they talk about empathy and sympathy. And the reality is that pastoral care is not the same as sympathy, and it's not the same as empathy. When you're sympathetic, you stand back and you say, poor you. When you're empathetic, you stand with somebody and say, I'll stand here with you while you go through this. Pastoral care is about taking people from that place and taking them to a place where they are better, whether that is emotionally or spiritually. We take people from that situation. So pastoral care in life is of vital importance.
1: And of course, whilst Railway Mission reaches out to people of all faiths and none across the railway sector, you do come from that personal faith perspective, don't you? Do you find that actually empowers your chaplains to do their job better?
2: It does. I mean, I often use the analogy, and I think I've used it with yourself. I use the analogy of, you know, I have a diesel car. Everyone knows that my car is not made of diesel. They understand that diesel is what makes it work. Without the diesel, it's just a pretty ornament on my drive. But with the diesel, it gives it that impetus. It gives it that power to travel from A to B. And it's the same with chaplaincy. Faith is not what we do. It is why we do something. And it is the power that drives us forward. It compels us to act. It compels us to do the work that we're required to do by our Lord, you know, and we have that commission from God to support and reach out to railway people and those members of the public affected by railway operations.
1: Just finally, Liam, many of us will hopefully remember to pray for our church leaders, our preachers, people serving in front of us on a Sunday or midweek. Is it also important, because we're aware there are chaplains across all sectors of society, is it important that we remember to pray for them in their work?
2: It is, absolutely. I mean, we used to say, you know, and I think some people probably still do, you know, prayer is the powerhouse of the church. So I do believe that we need prayer to be central in all we do. Prayer is vitally important. We send out every week a prayer email. It goes out on a Sunday. It's timed to go out at about 8 o'clock on the morning, on a Sunday morning, because we really believe in the power of prayer. So people should be praying, you know, for their leaders, for the government, you know, for, you know, their employers, for their neighbours, for their families. Prayer is vitally important. God doesn't do things because of prayer, but I believe God uses our prayers in order to do things, because he looks for a partnership with us in faith.
1: Liam Johnston, Executive Director of the Railway Mission. Now, recap of the main headlines on the lunchtime news roundup. Police officers have carried out coordinated early morning raids, arresting 17 people suspected of belonging to an organised crime group. Social care in England could become free at the point of delivery. Prime Minister Andy Burnham has said he'll lay out his proposals in full in time for the next general election. The French authorities say migrants are increasingly using longer, more dangerous sea routes in attempts to cross the Channel in small boats. Avanti West Coast train services will be nationalised from March. The move is part of the Labour government's wider plans for the sector. And temperatures in parts of the south of England are expected to be unseasonably warm. London could see highs of 27 degrees Celsius today. That's the latest news here on TWR UK. Now, though, it's time for Focal Point.
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5: 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Do you understand that? There's nothing more important than that when it comes to your spiritual growth, because you're called to submit to the authority and obey your leaders. And the choice that you make and who your spiritual leaders are is critically important. You got to make that decision very carefully.

0: American history is filled with Lone Rangers. It might even be an American ideal, but that doesn't make it a biblical ideal. Isolation makes us vulnerable to the enemy and keeps us from the community that God intended. Today on Focal Point, Pastor Mike Fabare shows us from Scripture that we're designed to belong to a local church. We're not meant to go it alone in this life. And church pastors are an important part of God's plan too. Now let's get started with today's message titled, Deference Instead of Autonomy.
1: Preachers who proclaim the Word of God are led to proclaim that people should respect those who proclaim the Word of God. And that just is kind of weird. You know, that's the dilemma that the preachers have always encountered throughout the centuries when they've been preaching through the book of Hebrews and they've run into these middle verses in chapter 13. Stand up and tell people, hey, you need to respect me, you need to obey me. That's just, it's an odd, seemingly self-serving kind of passage. So a lot of preachers have just decided not to preach on it. They just skip it altogether. Other preachers have made it kind of their favorite preaching text and preached on it often, reminding you every week that you should obey them, which is worse than weird. It's indicative of some deeper problems, I suppose. So when I encountered this in study and we're trying to move verse by verse through the book of Hebrews, I had to make some decisions on how to deal with it. So I thought a reasonable option would be to address these verses in Hebrews 13 head on and unabashed and just take the bull by the horns and say this is what the passage says, but not turn it into a 15-week series. How's that for a compromise? Okay? Now, number one, you need to be reminded that the application of this particular passage holds the blessing of every other passage in the Bible if you do it. James 1:25 says, if you do the Word of God, you'll be blessed. So it's, you know, I know that the beneficiary is, you're going to say, well, it's about Mike here. And so, that's self-serving. But just realize that if we do it, I know that I might be blessed in the process, but so will you. That's what the Bible says. Obey the word and you'll be blessed. Secondly, let me point out that I'm not the only one in your life who is a leader who speaks to you the word of God. Men's or women's Bible study. There's other people in your life that this applies to. It's not just about me. Okay. So maybe that'll soften it just a little bit. But I suppose I should address this group, and I'm reluctant to do so, but there are some listening to this. They are likely to be a part of a group, a growing group in our culture of people that have given up on having any spiritual leaders in their lives at all. They've just said, I'm not into that. You know, Christ is my pastor and you know, I listen to preachers and all of that, but you know, I don't have spiritual leaders in my life. And I understand why people do that, and it may be because they've had a really bad experience with a batch of bad church leaders, and I get that. Or it may be that you're really sharp and smart and bright and spiritually mature and you're looking at the options out there and saying, well, I don't find anybody I can really, you know, kind of put myself under. And I can understand that too. I mean, the options out there, it's not all that impressive in some places. But the bottom line is, if you don't have any spiritual leaders in your life, I can say unequivocally that you're outside the will of God and that it's not a good place to be. And that God would have you change that arrangement in your life because the way God has set things up is for you to have pastors and spiritual leaders in your life. That is God's will for you. Not just in the church, God has made the world that way. And he says that he has set up authorities in just about every arena of life that you are called to submit to and defer to in your life. You probably got bosses at work. We have city councils and cities. We have governors and states. We have whole governmental structures and nations. And God says you should submit to them and obey your leaders. So that's true outside the church, and it's certainly true in the church. Though some look for a respite in the church and hope that maybe we can be just some kind of loosely associated group of self-governed, autonomous believers. That's not how the Bible arranges things. So we need to, for all of our sakes, defer to the biblical model, which calls the average Christian to recognize that he has a need in his life, whether he feels it or not, to have spiritual leaders who speak the word of God to them. So with all those preliminaries out of the way, was that uncomfortable enough? That's just the introduction. Maybe we should look at this passage. Hebrews chapter 13, beginning in verse number 7. That's where the topic of leaders comes up, and it says in the text, to remember your leaders who spoke the word of God to you. Consider the outcome of their way of life and imitate their faith. Be like those guys. Drop down to verse 17, Hebrews 13, verse 17. It says, obey your leaders and submit to their authority. They keep watch over you as men who must give an account. Obey them so that their work will be a joy and not a burden, for that would be of no advantage to you. And then he gets real personal. He says, pray for us. And he is certainly a leader in this church. He says, we are sure that we have a clear conscience and we desire to live honorably in every way. I particularly urge you to pray so that I may be restored to you soon, perhaps in prison, bereft of his congregation for some reason. But he's got some personal requests. He says, you guys need to pray for us. So let's look at this and try and take this apart a piece at a time and see what God would have us do in response to it. Verse number 7, it says, remember your leaders. Keep them in mind. Keep them in your mind. Remember them, not just for the sake of honoring them, but the preachers who speak the word of God to you, consider the outcome of their way of life and imitate their faith. Now, we've already seen a lot about examples in Hebrews, haven't we? Chapter 11 is all about these great heroes of faith, people with sandals and robes from ancient times who shut the mouths of lions, quenched the fury of the flames, conquered kingdoms, right? We've even seen from New Testament times, as he says in chapter 2, the apostles who did these miraculous signs, and all that's great, and we should follow in the virtue of their faith. But now he makes it much more personal. Oh, the guys that you know, not just know about, but the guys that you know who open up the word of God and preach to you. He says, those are the guys you need to keep in mind and remember the way that they live, the outcome of their faith, and you need to imitate that kind of faith. That is putting the Christian virtue, Christian truth, and seeing it lived out in real life. Something close. And that's hard. It's easy to respect people far away. It's even easy to say, I got heroes that are far away and long since dead. It's hard to say, well, I've got some people I pattern my life after now. It's not thoughtless. It's not blind. It's not just this, I'm blindly following these people. It should be thoughtful, because the assumption in Hebrews is that these leaders that are preaching the word of God are good leaders, and they're accurately preaching the word of God. There are exceptions, and we'll deal with those throughout the message, but the point is, assuming that you have good leaders who are teaching you the word of God, number one on your outline, jot this one down. You and I, if in a congregation, we have pastors that are leading us and teaching the word of God, okay? They're good ones, we're assuming here, then you should, number one, you should thoughtfully follow your leader's example. Thoughtfully follow your leader's example. Because, yeah, I know about those big heroes of the faith that are thrown into the lion's den, and that's amazing faith. But what about the 21st century, when someone who claims to try and live according to the scripture hits real-life crises that we face in our day? What do they respond like when bad things happen to them, or injustice in transverses their life, and now they're oppressed or opposed? How do they respond to that? What's their marriage like? How do they keep priorities intact in the midst of the challenges and distractions of the 21st century? You should have people in mind that you know who teach you the word of God that you say, what would they do? How do they handle it? That's not man worship. That's not unbiblical honor. That's biblical, and it's all over the scripture. And doesn't Paul say it? Follow me as I follow Christ. Isn't that everywhere in scripture? Look at an example with me in Philippians chapter 3. Now, one of the first objections I think most people have is they cross their arms and lean back and say, well, these men have feet of clay. Just remember that. They're not perfect. Now, no one said they were. And in Scripture, even the apostolic band made it very clear, we're not saying we're perfect. But neither is your golf instructor, right? So think about that one. He hits a hole-in-one on every par three? No. But I trust he's a little bit better at applying the mechanics of the golf swing than you are. That's why you go to him for instruction. He teaches you the game. Oh, occasionally he'll hit it into the rough or the sand trap. But one of the great things about having a golf instructor, which I don't have, is that he helps you get out of those with some skill, right? I mean, when you watch him hit it into the trap, he teaches you how to get out of the trap. We're not claiming that we need perfect leaders, but we do understand that in their imperfection, there is something about their leadership that we should follow. Look at this in Philippians chapter 3. Just to give it some reference point in verse 12, he's talking about these high virtues of this kind of life that we'll experience on the other side. And he says in verse 12, not that I've already obtained all this. Philippians chapter 3, verse 12, are you with me? Or have already been made perfect. Come on, I'm not saying that. But I do press on to take hold of that for which Christ Jesus took hold of me. Brothers, I don't consider myself yet as to have taken hold of it. But one thing I do, forgetting what's behind and straining toward what's ahead, I press on toward the goal to win the prize for which Christ Jesus has called me heavenward. Okay? That's clear. But look a few verses down. Even though he claims I'm not perfect, I'm not saying I am. Look at verse 17. He said, but you guys should join with others in following my example. And how different is that from modern day leadership conferences, right? I mean, most people in this kind of self-imposed false deprecation, in my mind, we say, oh, don't watch me. You know, we've got these little trite things. Oh, I'm just one beggar showing another beggar where to find bread, right? I mean, you don't hire a golf coach or a batting coach for your kid who's lousy at it, right? I mean, you don't want the wounded healer mentality. I mean, you really want to have somebody who has some competence in this. I mean, that's who your spiritual leaders and Bible teachers should be. People that know what it is to apply these principles. Do they do it perfectly? Didn't say that. But you should have and choose biblical churches and biblical leaders who you say they're living this stuff as well as can be expected in the 21st century, and we're following their example. And Paul says, hey, no, don't look at me. He doesn't say that. He says, no, look at me. Join with others in following my example. And not only that, take note of those who live according to the pattern we gave you. Because Paul was gone now. And he says, if you see people living like the way I lived, then you need to watch them. And you'll learn to live the Christian life by watching them. I know we can read the Bible stories and we can see the people from the past. But if you want to know how it's done in Philippi, you need to watch the people who live like I did when I was there. I know that's tough. But that's the biblical picture, because there are a lot of people yakking about God. That's where he goes in the next verse, who don't live it. He says, I've often told you before and now say again with tears, many live as enemies of the cross. Well, they talk about it. I mean, this has been a theme in the book so far. Their destiny, though, is destruction. Their God is their stomach and their glory is in their shame. Their minds are set on earthly things. But you haven't seen that in us, Paul says. We're not in it for money. We're not in it for the wrong reasons. He says, you've watched that our citizenship is in heaven as we eagerly await a Savior from there. Look across the page, chapter 4, Philippians chapter 4. These familiar verses about setting our minds in verse number 8 on what's true and noble, right, pure, lovely, admirable. If it's excellent or praiseworthy, think about these things. And then in verse 9 says, you know, you want to know what that looks like in real life? Those are great abstract virtues, but here's what it looks like in real life. He says, whatever you've learned or received or heard or, underline this phrase, or seen in me, put it into practice. If you've watched me apply the Bible this way, you need to apply the Bible that way. And the God of peace will be with you. I understand that your pastors aren't perfect. I'm the first to admit that I certainly am not. But I would hope that there would be a pattern in my life that you would see, or the people that preach at the men's Bible study or the women's Bible study or your small group leader or the teenagers can look at the youth pastors and say, when I face the challenges of life, I want to respond like that. That's what church is all about. People that are called to be leaders. As a matter of fact, this word in Hebrews chapter 13 that's translated leaders is literally the word guide. They're showing you how it's done. Walk this way. Let me show you how it works. Guides. And by the way, let me speak for a second to those of you who want to be pastors, want to be Bible teachers, or you want to move up even in the ranks of the church, as it were, in being leaders and teachers in the church. A lot of people want that, but they don't want the fishbowl. I know the pastor's got the fishbowl. Absolutely, it does, and it's supposed to. I mean, that's how it's supposed to work. I mean, you should follow me around. Don't follow me around. But if you were to follow me around, you'd see that people are following me around. I mean, that's the thing. I mean, I can't. We go to restaurants, and they're watching us. We take our kids into Lowe's and they're watching. I'm in Lowe's on Monday and this guy's watching me and I'm lost. You know, you get lost in Lowe's for like 3 hours, right? I'm lost in Lowe's looking for stuff I can't find, not remembering stuff I should have written down. And this guy finally comes up and says, I know who you are. Right? And I got to think, well, what was I doing for the last hour? You know, what was it? Was I frustrated? I looked angry. Was I throwing things? Whatever. Because my life's a fishbowl. It is. Last night, I mean, I go to dinner. I think I had 1, 2, 3, 4, 5, 6, 7 people come up and interrupt my dinner. Not that I mind. Oh, there's people interrupting my dinner. But I'm eating dinner with my family and people are observing. And so those of you that want to be pastors and Bible teachers, the more you teach the scripture, the more your life will be put on display. Accept it and embrace it. Because pastors' conferences today are all about how to try to kind of buffer the people. Try and live, you know, many miles from your church and you know, make sure that you have the kinds of phones and emails that can filter all this. The problem is you're going to live in a fishbowl. Just get used to it. That's the reality. If you want a template for this, really, really quick, 1 Timothy chapter 4, which, by the way, you got to know, one of the problems and the beefs that Paul had with Timothy was that his, quote unquote, humility had turned to timidity, and that was sin. See? His humility, quote unquote, had turned into some kind of timidity, and that was sin. And Paul says, step up, man, step up. You got to be an example. Look at this, 1 Timothy chapter 4, verse number 12. And he was blaming a lot of things like, well, who am I? I'm young in this and all that. He says, no, because we already know he wasn't so young in this that he wasn't qualified to be a pastor. And Paul says, don't let anybody look down on you because you were young. And I hate to blow it for your teenagers. This is not a verse about being a teenager and kind of being a, you know, upstanding teenager. This is about being a pastor. And in a church, stop it with this, well, don't look at me, you know, and who am I? And I don't really know. No. You need to set an example for the believers in speech. How do you talk? How do you talk when things are hard? How do you talk about people? How do you respond to issues of difficulty? In life, what do your priorities look like? How do you prioritize your relationship with your wife or your kids? How about money? Faith and how you trust God? How about when things are dark, when things don't go your way? When you have trials or health crises, how do you handle that? What does your trust in God look like? And impurity. How do you avoid temptation? Well, we know you're not perfect, but how is it that you battle these problems in your life? And the Bible says that you need to step up. You're going to teach the Bible. You're going to have to be an example in these things. You have to step up and be an example. Do you have to be perfect to be a pastor? Absolutely not. There are no perfect pastors. The apostles weren't perfect, and they readily admitted it. But they had to serve as a template for the congregation. And the Bible is clear. It is a godly thing for you to say, what would my pastors do right now? I'm hit with an issue at work. What do I do? What would the pastor do? What would the pastor do in this situation? That is a good and godly thing to affirm in your thinking. It's not ungodly. You need to thoughtfully, not blindly, but thoughtfully follow your leader's example. Verse 7 of Hebrews chapter 13. Now, if you think verse 7 was uncomfortable, here comes verse 17. Are you ready for this one? All right, you know, role models, I'm not real big on that, but okay, I guess I should have a Christian role. Fine, the pastors who preach, okay, great. Now we'll get Jim Jones on you. You ready for Jim Jones? Verse 17. Kool-Aid, here it comes. Obey your leaders. Submit to their authority. They keep watch over you as men who must give an account. Obey them. So their work will be a joy and not a burden, for that would be of no advantage to you. Obey, obey, submit, submit. Right now, I know a lot of people, oh, no, I'm not going to do that. I understand the reluctance here. And the scripture knows there are limits to this. This is not blind, mindless allegiance to doing whatever people say who hold a Bible and call themselves pastors. Okay? There are limits. And so we need to affirm that up front before we can ever even wrestle with what this means for us. We need to know the biblical limits. Because from the Sermon on the Mount in the New Testament all the way through the book of Revelation, the warning is watch out for false teachers. Is that not a theme in the Bible? Watch out for false teachers. They'll come in among you like wolves, but they're dressed in sheep's clothing. But look out for them. You have to look closely and see if you can tell who they really are. Paul even says to the Ephesian leaders, he says, they're even going to come from among your own number. Watch out. Be careful. You got to filter. You got to know who to listen to. So just because someone stands up and says, hey, I'm a pastor, listen to me, obey, obey, obey, obey, or submit, that's ridiculous. You've got to know when and who. That's why, by the way, choosing your church and your pastors is such an important moral decision in your life. Do you understand that? There's nothing more important than that when it comes to your spiritual growth, because you're called to submit to the authority and obey your leaders. And the choice that you make and who your spiritual leaders are is critically important. You got to make that decision very carefully. But in Scripture, it's clear, watch out, not everybody who calls themselves a pastor do you need to obey. As a matter of fact, look at this passage with me in Titus, Titus chapter 1. Okay, before we talk about what it means to obey my Bible teachers and follow their examples to the place of obedience, then I need to know the limits. I understand when it's right and when it's wrong. Attitude is a big part of this. Look at verse number 10. And this is a description of these false teachers. Verse 10, Titus 1:10. There are many rebellious people, and you'll find that they're rebelling against God and His Word, but they're up there talking. They're mere talkers. And one thing you find if you look deeply enough is that they're deceivers. They don't tell the truth. There are many rebellious people, mere talkers, deceivers, especially among the circumcision group. And in their historical setting, the problem was this group of what Paul, or we sometimes call the Judaizers, old translations call it that, who wanted to get people to compromise this clear, clean, biblical New Covenant position, to kind of embrace the rituals and the outside forms of old Judaism, and they were trying to get everybody to compromise. And they're constantly pointed out in Scripture, if you look carefully, that they're deceptive and hypocritical liars. That's what they're called in the Bible. And he says, watch out for those, because they're in that group constantly trying to pull you away from the purity of the gospel. And he says about this, he doesn't say blindly obey them because they got a Bible in their hand and they claim to be pastors. He says, they must be silenced. That's his prayer for those people. Shut them up, because they're ruining whole households by, now underscore this, teaching things they ought not to teach. You do remember that the assumption in Hebrews 13 is that the teachers he's addressing are presenting to the congregation are good teachers, biblical teachers. And he says, here, there are people that teach things they ought not to teach. And for the sake of dishonest gain, because you look under the surface in false teachers and you usually find some twisted self-motivated interests. So this is not some kind of open-ended, mindless droning of, I just got to obey the pastor, whatever the pastor says. But you do need to choose your pastors wisely. And you need to recognize that when you make that choice to say, this will be my church and those will be my pastors, that's a moral choice that you make. Because we're assuming that you're choosing people whose lives are integrous enough for you to say, hey, he's got a golf swing I'd like to copy. Or he gets out of the rough in a way that I'd like to get out of the rough in my life. And you're saying, I understand as a good Berean, Acts 17, that when he speaks about the Word of God, it checks out. I can see that he's speaking the truth, not rejecting the truth.
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2: 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God's Word promises it'll never return void. So I wonder, how is God's Word moving in your heart right now? 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We'll see you then.
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5: 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That's how it happened for a man named Job. No warning, no skywriting, just a normal day, until it wasn't. Today on Insight for Living, Chuck Swindoll opens the book of Job in the Bible to show us what suffering teaches us about ourselves. It begins with two lessons every one of us will need sooner than we think. Chuck's titled his message, What Job Teaches Us About Ourselves.
4: Well, we're back in Job. Well, let's face it, now your Bible automatically just opens to Job. I'm going to ask you to do something a little different. I don't think that I've ever asked you to do this. I'm going to have you find a blank page, front or back of your Bible, and I want you to write two things, form two columns, and today we'll fill in one, and next Sunday we'll fill in the other. At the top of this page, or this column, write, What Job Teaches Us About Ourselves. Then just number 1 through 7. And then we'll save the next one for next time, What Job Teaches Us About Our God. And won't that be helpful to see what he says to us about ourselves? And then from the principles of Job, what we can learn from him about our God. They go together. Sort of a 1-2 punch. Trust me, you'll need these, if not now, soon, if not soon, later. I want to read sort of randomly a section of chapters 1 and 2. All of it will bring back the memory of when we walked through this story. There was a man in the land of Uz whose name was Job. And that man was blameless, upright, fearing God, and turning away from evil. The next few verses describe what he owned and his children. There were 10 of them. Verse 6. Now there was a day when the sons of God came to present themselves before the Lord. And interesting, the Hebrew text says, and the Satan, and the Satan also came among them. The Lord said to the Satan, from where did you come? Then the Satan answered the Lord and said, from roaming about on the earth and walking around on it. The Lord said to Satan, have you considered my servant Job? For there's no one like him on the earth, a blameless and upright man, fearing God and turning away from evil. Satan answered the Lord, does Job fear God for nothing? Have you not made a hedge about him and his house and all that he has on every side? You have blessed the work of his hands, and his possessions have increased in the land. But put forth your hand now and touch all that he has. He will surely curse you to your face. The Lord said to the Satan, behold, all that he has is in your power. Only do not put forth your hand on him. So Satan departed from the presence of the Lord. You remember what happened? 4 different messengers. It happened on the day when his sons and daughters were eating and drinking wine in their oldest brother's house that a messenger came. Verse 16, while he was still speaking, another also came. 17, while he was still speaking, another also came. 18, while he was still speaking, another also came. and said, your sons and your daughters were eating and drinking in their oldest brother's house, and a great wind came from across the wilderness and struck the four corners of the house, and it fell on the young people, and they died. Job arose and tore his robe and shaved his head and fell to the ground and worshiped. Verse 1, again, there was a day when the sons of God came to present themselves before the Lord, and the Satan also came among them to present himself before the Lord. Same question, same answer. The Lord, verse 3, said to Satan, have you considered my

0: Across the Isle of Lewis, the revival of the late 1940s and early 1950s left a mark that still shapes the island's memory today. In this new TWR UK series, we're taking listeners on a journey through that remarkable period. 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Week by week, we explore how the movement began, how it spread, and how it touched communities in ways that were dramatic, gentle, and sometimes deeply surprising. We hear about the ministers and elders who tried to shepherd their congregations through a season unlike anything they'd known. 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We trace the impact on church life, on families, and on the rhythms of island communities. 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Now, this isn't a romanticized retelling. 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Welcome to A Different Perspective with Australian Bible teacher Bernie Dimert. Each episode brings you practical down-to-earth teaching that cuts through the noise and helps you see life through the lens of God's Word.
1: Purity. Now, there's a great concept. Everybody loves purity. From the junkie buying heroin on the street to the savvy investor buying gold on the open market. Turns out, we all want purity. Hi, I'm Bernie Dimert and welcome again to the program today as we chat about purity within from a different perspective. This week on the program, we're chatting about the miracle makeover that God has planned for you and for me. Because God is a miracle-working God. He has the power and the desire to make an amazing difference in your life. Mostly, we go to God and pray, God, can you change this? Can you deal with this obstacle? Can you help me with this circumstance? Can you please provide this money, make this happen? We're always asking God to do something, to fix something, to provide something out there. The problem in our mind is always out there with other people or with a situation or with the circumstances. Come on, let's be honest here. Rarely, if ever, do we take responsibility before God and ask Him to change us, to work on us, to help us overcome our blind spots and our failings and our wrong attitudes and our selfishness. And we know the score. At least half of our problems in life, at least half, probably many more, are all to do with our attitudes and our mistakes and our perspective. How often do we take responsibility for those before God? That's why we're in the middle of a series of 10 messages called God's Miracle Makeover for You, because He is that miracle-working God who wants to help us become all He's made us to be. And that, to me, is such an awesome message. Theologians will talk about repentance and sanctification. Good-o. Me, I prefer to think of myself as someone who needs help, like a physio in rehabilitation, to restore the full function of all that I've been given. And try as I might, there are plenty of times when I can't help myself. And often it's because I don't even see the mistakes I'm making. Often I'm completely clueless that I'm blundering in somewhere, and it's not until I'm reading God's Word and the Holy Spirit touches me inside somewhere that I realize. This is the miracle of transformation in Christ. It's the radical change that God wants to bring into our lives. And today we're chatting about purity because it's one of those areas where we have a great propensity to be blind to our failings. Now, purity is a great concept, and whether we realize it or not, it's something that we value extremely highly. Well, sort of. It turns out that you and I can be very selective about purity. Let's have a think about when it is that we really value purity. I used the example earlier of an addict buying heroin. They're spending money. They want to make sure they're getting what they're paying for, as terrible as that purchase is. Buying gold is the same thing. If I'm paying a huge amount of money for just a single ounce of gold, I want to make sure that it's 99.999% pure, otherwise I'm being ripped off. Buying a drink at a bar. Do you want the drink to be watered down or do you want it to be pure? When you're dealing with someone in business, do you want them to have hidden ulterior motives or pure motives? When you're choosing your lifelong soulmate, do you want them to be promiscuous or pure? In each of those instances, the answer is blindingly, glimpsingly obvious. We want purity. In fact, when we're on the receiving end of the transaction or the relationship, we always want purity in the other party. Makes sense. But what about when we're on the giving end? How highly do we value purity then? You're in a business transaction and you want to close the deal on your terms. Do you bend the truth a little bit? Do you exaggerate slightly the advantages and play down the disadvantages? Sure, why not? It's business. When you're filling out your tax return, do you drop in a few low-value deductions for which you don't have any receipts because you never incurred the expenditure in the first place? Do you conveniently forget to declare some income that the tax department really is unlikely ever to find? Sure, why not? Reduce your tax payments as much as you can. It seems that when we're on the receiving end, we demand purity, but when the shoe's on the other foot, well, then we're prone to let ourselves off the hook rather easily. In fact, most people will compromise on purity if they think they can get away with it. That's the reality. To God, purity is really, really important because He's pure. Everything about Him is pure. His love for us is pure. His intentions are pure. His passion for us to become more and more like Him is pure. And should we ever doubt that, we need only gaze upon the cross of Christ and what He suffered so that we might live. Never, ever will we see love purer than the love that we have from God through Jesus His Son. Have a listen to what God has to say about purity to you and me today. 1 John chapter 3, verses 1 to 10. See what love the Father has given us, that we should be called children of God, and that is what we are. The reason the world doesn't know us is that it did not know Him. Beloved, we are God's children now. What we will be has not yet been revealed. What we do know is this: when He is revealed, we will be like Him, for we will see Him as He is, and all who have this hope in Him purify themselves just as He is pure. Everyone who commits sin is guilty of lawlessness. Sin is lawlessness. You know that He was revealed to take away our sins, and in Him there is no sin. No one who abides in Him sins. No one who sins has either seen Him or known Him. Little children, let no one deceive you. Everyone who does what is right is righteous, just as He is righteous. Everyone who commits sin is a child of the devil, for the devil has been sinning from the beginning. The Son of God was revealed for this purpose, to destroy the works of the devil. So those who have been born of God do not sin, because God's seed abides in them. They cannot sin, because they have been born of God. The children of God and the children of the devil are revealed in this way. All who do not do what is right are not from God, nor are those who do not love their brothers and their sisters. He starts off by telling us about His amazing love, just in case we should forget that His love means that we're His kids. And just as children grow up and mature, you and I are on a journey towards maturity. And it's a journey from impurity to purity. Have another listen. And all who have this hope in Him purify themselves just as He is pure. And through John, God goes on here and gives us a sobering slap in the face about sin. Just in case you were planning on compromising just a little bit on your purity, He makes it really clear. You can't have a foot in both camps, people. You can't be a child of the devil and a child of God. It's one or the other. You're either on a path towards purity or you're not. So which one is it? And just when you and I are starting to feel totally down because we know, don't we, that there's sin in our lives, just when we're about to throw our hands up in despair as we read this passage that says if you're sinning, you're in effect living out your life as a child of the devil, holy moly. That's strong. That's not mincing your words. That's cutting right to the quick. Just at that moment, He gives us the answer, the only answer that there is to our dilemma of impurity. The Son of God was revealed for this purpose, to destroy the works of the devil. My friend, Jesus is the answer. The only way to travel from impurity to purity, from sin to righteousness, from being a child of the devil to a child of the living God, is Jesus. He has the power of the cross to forgive you, the power of his Spirit in every man, woman, and child who believes in him, the power for a new life through the empty tomb, the power to destroy the works of the devil. If purity is something that you want to value as highly as God values it in you, the answer, the only answer, is to walk the walk with Jesus. The Word of God is alive and active, amen, with the power to transform your life, to help you become all that God made you to be. And that's what the Fresh Daily Devotional is all about. 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And as a bonus, we'll also send you a free copy of my ebook, How Can I Hear God Speak to Me? My prayer is that your heart will be touched and transformed as you draw ever closer to Jesus through the power of his word. Again, that web address is freshdevotional.org. God bless you. I'm Bernie Diamond, and I'll catch you again same time tomorrow with a different perspective.
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3: It's the rare person who sees a life of difficulty and hardship as being pleasing to God. 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These pivotal verses help Christians get God's perspective on adversity to successfully learn to live with frustrations.
2: Now, frustration is the result of our being inhibited in achieving or accomplishing or receiving what we want or what we want to do. And we're hindered, and in some way, we're not able to have our own desires, our own wishes granted, and so we feel frustration and inability to achieve or to accomplish or to finish or to get what we want. Now, there are some things in life that you and I pray for and wish for that God will never grant. It isn't because he's unkind, or is it because he's impotent? It is because in the wisdom of God, he knows better than to remove that frustration from our life. And there are some things we would like to go to the scripture for, and you can fast and pray and beg and plead. And if you're not listening to God to begin with, you can do anything you want to. But if God puts his finger there and he leaves it there, and he's determined to leave it there for a given divinely designed reason to accomplish his will in your life, all the praying in the world is not going to make it go. Those are the things that frustrate us. We can't have our way in a given circumstance. And so we back off, and first of all, we get a little rebellious toward God, or we want to argue with him, and then we want to compare ourselves with other people. Then we want to weigh our good works against how bad we could be. We go through all of that until finally the wise man or woman eventually says, okay, Lord, what is it that you're trying to say to me? I give up my rebellion trying to convince you of what you ought to do. Now, frustration is a part of living because all of us are still human and we live in a worldly, ungodly culture. But even if we all, as saints, if this whole world was only covered with saints, but we still had a sin principle within us, we'd still be frustrated with each other at times. Now, I'm not going to give you a quick little ABC, a 1, 2, 3, 4, 5, how to get rid of your frustrations, because I want to tell you there isn't anything in this Bible that says there is a key to eliminating all frustration in life. It's not. But there are some principles that teach us how to live with the frustrations that we have, and sometimes they're not of God. Some of you are living in situations in your home that from all practical purposes, you know that there's no human way for them to ever change. So you have already decided, I've got to learn to live with this, but maybe you're not doing so good. Or in your vocation, there are situations there that you know that you're helpless to change, and you pray and they don't change. Sometimes they get worse. And you keep asking God, what in the world are you up to? In fact, I'm going to quit this job and get me one where I can enjoy being around some Christians. And it may be that the day you quit your job, you stepped out of God's will. Because you see, all frustration cannot be relegated to the devil. He may be the channel through which it comes, but God allows certain frustrations in our life for our own spiritual maturing, or to accomplish something that God wants to accomplish that is totally beyond our understanding, thinking, or comprehension. So the question is, how do we learn to live with our frustrations? Here is Paul writing to the Philippians, and he's in prison. He may be even chained to a Roman soldier or isolated in a room there with a Roman guard in his presence. And imagine how frustrated he could be. Imagine what you would be thinking. Now, Lord, you call me to be a missionary. And, Lord, you know that I've been to Antioch. I've been to Lystra. You know, I was left. They stoned me in Lystra. They put me in jail in Philippi. And I thought that was the end of my jail experience. And he could just go down the line of Thessalonica, of Corinth, of Ephesus, all these churches where he had established, all these places he'd been. And now God's got him in jail. He's in prison. He can't go back to see what's happening in these churches. The only thing he hears is the problems that they're having. And so here he is frustrated. Most of us would be wringing our hands, pulling our hair, and biting our fingernails off, trying to figure out how in the world are we going to get God's work done sitting in prison. Lord, why did you put me in prison? You know what I've done. Why do you have me in this circumstance? Now, you may not be in a prison, but you may feel that you are imprisoned in your present circumstances and very frustrated that you cannot change what it is in your life that is frustrating you and keeping you from accomplishing what you really choose to accomplish in life. So what do you do? Do you rebel against God? Fight against God? Try to find somebody else to accuse of the problem? Or what do you do? How do you learn to live with frustration? For some people, that frustration is a physical problem. With some, it's their business or their finances, their relationships within their family, whether it's immediate family or distant family. But all kinds of things can come into our life to frustrate us. Maybe something that you've been trying to achieve personally, and somehow every time you get right up to grasp it, it eludes you and you feel hindered. And there's nothing any more frustrating than being able to come so close to accomplishing something, and each time it eludes you, and you can't, and you're frustrated, you want to give up, and you know you can't give up, and so there you are. How do we learn to live with those things that God will not change? Or He is going to wait long enough until we have to learn to live with them until God chooses to change them. So I want to say to you, all the praying in the world is not going to move anything that God has allowed in your life for an ultimate purpose for your good and my good. So how do we learn to live with them? So I want to give you three things here to think about, if you will. First of all, when you look at the life of Paul here, the first thing you have to do to learn to live with frustration is to learn to rejoice in it regardless of how painful it is. Now I want you to notice something in this book. This is the one epistle that Paul wrote that there is not a single word of criticism in it. In the book of Galatians, he starts out, for example, if you'll recall, in a tense manner, because he wants to deal with the problem among the Galatians. So he's attacking the Judaizers. In the Corinthian church, it's the same thing. He begins that book knowing that he must deal with problem after problem after problem in that fellowship. In the book of Philippians, it's all joy. Four times he mentions being in bonds, imprisonment. 16 times he talks about joy, rejoicing, gladness in the Lord. And here he is in prison rejoicing about it. In chapter 2 and verse 17, look at this. He says, but even if I'm being poured out, you see, here's where Paul was. He was waiting for trial before Nero and knew that he could be executed or he could be freed. And the chances were 50-50. Probably leaning a little bit more toward execution. But even if I am being poured out as a drink offering upon the sacrifice and service of your faith, I rejoice and share my joy with you. Imprisoned, facing death, and talking about sharing his joy with them and urging them to rejoice also with him. Look in chapter 3, verse 1. Finally, my brethren, rejoice in the Lord. And then if you'll notice in chapter 4 and verse 4, he says, rejoice in the Lord always. And again, he says, rejoice. Verse 10, but I rejoiced in the Lord greatly that now at last you've revived your concern for me. Here's a man in prison who has all the reason in the world to be frustrated, to be anxious, to be upset. But listen to what he says. Here's his reasoning for not being frustrated. Here's his reasoning. He has all human reasoning in the world. But here's his reasoning for not being frustrated. Listen to what he says. He focuses his attention. Now watch this, because this is one of the keys. In order to learn to live with frustration, I must learn to rejoice even in the painfulness of it. The pain may be physical. It may be emotional, or it may be the pain of knowing I cannot do what I want to do or feel like I need to do. Paul says you must first learn to rejoice in it. And he learned that by learning a very simple secret, and that is to major on the things that are positive and good, even amidst the things that are painful. So notice what he says in chapter 4, verse 8. Finally, brethren, whatever is true, whatever is honorable, whatever is right, whatever is pure, whatever is lovely, whatever is of good repute, if there is any excellence and if there is anything worthy of praise, let your mind dwell on these things. Not on the thing that is the barrier to your accomplishment. Not on the thing that is hindering you from becoming or doing what you want to do. He says, focus and fasten. Let your mind settle on the things that are good. Now, listen to Paul as he sort of talks about the things that are good here. In chapter 1, verse 18, listen to what he says. And all through here, this is what he's doing. Here he is in prison. He says, what then? Only that in every way, whether in pretense or in truth, Christ is proclaimed, and in this I rejoice. Yes, and I will rejoice. He said, for example, there were some men there who were happy that Paul was in prison. They were glad that this man was in prison, even though they were preaching the gospel. He said, some of them are preaching out of strife and out of envy. He says, that doesn't bother me. If Christ is being proclaimed and people are being saved, I'm going to rejoice even if their attitude and their motivation is wrong. Look, if you will, likewise in verse 21 of this chapter. Paul says, knowing that he could lose his life, he says, now for me to live is Christ to live. And for me to die, he says, is only my gain. He says, in fact, the only problem I have here is the problem of desiring to stay and preach the gospel to you. Or, he says, it'd be much better for me if God would go ahead, let Nero execute me, decapitate me, and take me on to glory. All through this book, Paul is majoring on the good things and not his circumstances. Look, if you will, in chapter 4, verse 11. Let me show you a word here that I want you to underline in your Bible. He says, look in verse 10, but I rejoice in the Lord greatly that now at last you've revived your concern for me. Indeed, you were concerned before, but you lacked opportunity. Not that I speak from want. He says, now I'm not telling you this because I want anything, for I have learned to be content in whatever circumstances I am in. Now, if he were lying on the beach somewhere, all stretched out in the sun, saying, well, tell the folks at Philippi, I have learned that whatever state I'm in, to be content. We wouldn't listen to that. But here's a man who is in prison, knowing that any moment, came before Nero, and he could be executed in a matter of hours. He could get all upset about, then what's going to happen to all the churches? Then what's going to happen to all these Christians? Then what's going to happen to all these people I've shared my faith with? What's going to happen to the whole movement of Christianity if I lose my life? He's not fretting about that. Paul says, I have learned that whatever state I find myself in, I am able now. He hadn't always been that way. He says, now I am able to be able to live independent of the circumstances around me. That is, my relationship to Jesus Christ, my focus upon the positive things that he has provided, and my relationship to him makes it possible for me to have contentment. Doesn't mean that he liked his circumstances. It didn't mean that he liked where it is, and he certainly didn't enjoy being in prison. You see, Paul was just as human as you and I. He had been God's instrument of starting the whole mission movement. Here he is in prison. He has lots of reasons to be frustrated. But he says, I've learned not to pull my hair and bite my fingernails, not to walk up and down. How many Roman guards would he have won to Christ had he spent his time walking round and round and round and round in the prison complaining about God forgetting him? But imagine what those guards must have felt, each one either chained to him or at least in the same room with him. And here he is dictating, no doubt, this letter. And is this Roman guard standing at attention? And this crazy fellow's talking about rejoicing, being glad. Roman soldiers knew the penalty. They knew that he could lose his head. They knew he could be crucified. They knew all about atrocities. They were trained in committing them. And here he was talking about that he was content being in prison. And isn't it interesting what you and I complain about? We complain about getting a little cold, or it being too warm, or not having exactly what we wanted for lunch or for dinner. We complain about the most ridiculous, uneventful, unimportant things in life, which says we let things frustrate us. And I'm not telling you I'm an example of not being frustrated. I can name the things that frustrate me. I'm preaching this to myself as well as to you. I want you to understand that. But isn't it amazing what we let frustrate us? Paul says, I've learned something. He says, I've learned that whatever state I'm in, to be content. I remember something that Bertha Smith, first time I ever met her, she was three steps ahead of me. She was about 83 then. And I said to her, I said, Bertha, how do you walk so fast? How do you keep going all over the country? You're going 40 years, 30 years a missionary in China, 10 years in Formosa. She says, I don't go in my own strength, I go in the strength of the Lord. Said it about that fast. I never saw her get upset. I never saw her get frustrated. And I said, how is it that you just keep putting up? And I saw her in situations that would have certainly frustrated me. I said, how do you keep putting up with some of these things? I just hand that to him. She said, I'm not frustrated. I don't allow myself to get frustrated. And I would just admire her and think, Lord, I want to be able to look at life the way she does. Now, I'm learning some things, but there's some things I have yet to learn about being frustrated. But as I kept reading this passage and thinking about what Paul said when he said, I'm content. I couldn't wait to look up the real meaning of that word. Not from Webster, but from the context in which it was written. Being able to mentally and emotionally and spiritually live independent of the things that naturally, normally, and humanly frustrate, confuse, or I would consider to hinder me. Now, I want you to see something. Now, watch this as we go through here, because I want you to see what he learned that made him be able to say, I'm content. All right? So he says in this 21st verse, he says, for me to live is Christ to live. For me to die is for my gain. And then if you'll notice in the second chapter and the 8th verse, which is one of the most important passages in the whole Bible on the life of Christ in this second chapter, he says, and I believe Paul would have said it this way. I believe he said, here's what I'm learning. And that is in verse 5, have this mind in yourselves, which was also in Christ Jesus, who, although he existed in the form of God, did not regard equality with God a thing to be grasped, but emptied of himself, taking the form of a bondservant and being made in the likeness of men. And being found in appearance as a man, he humbled himself by becoming obedient to the point of death, even the death of the cross. Now, here's what he was saying. Paul said, I'm learning how to be a servant. In whatever circumstance I find myself, even obedient in servitude, even if I know it means my death. You see, Paul had made a commitment in his life. Listen, the commitment he made had something to do with being able to live in a small circle, totally surrounded by frustrating circumstances, but unmoved and unruffled by those circumstances. Because you see, his focus was upon the positive. His focus was upon God. And his focus was not upon his circumstances.
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2: The lady who wrote, I believe, the most effective, powerful hymn in the whole hymn book when it comes to giving an invitation was Charlotte Elliott. 37 years bedridden. Wanted to serve the Lord more than anything else. The only thing I know about her is that she wrote, "Just as I am, without one plea." She could have moaned and groaned and griped and become bitter toward God for putting her in the bed for 37 years. But she capitalized on her frustration. And most of us, I'll bet if the truth were known, who walked an aisle during an invitation, walked it when they were singing, "Just as I am, without one plea, but that thy blood was shed for me." And I want to ask you, how shall we respond to frustration? Shall we learn to rejoice in it? Shall we learn to dignify it for what it is and see it from where it's coming from? And will we allow God to show us how to capitalize on it to be a blessing to someone else?
3: 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Did God speak to your heart through today's message? Tell us what you plan to do next. When In Touch continues next time, there's more to learn about thriving in difficult circumstances from the first chapter of Philippians. So I hope you'll join us again on In Touch, the teaching ministry of Dr. Charles Stanley. 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
10: I haven't seen any vocational schools that give a diploma in suffering or a place where you can go and study how to die. 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
11: 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And I'm glad that you're joining us to study God's Word. 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
10: There's a somewhat lesser known work of Herman Melville, the author of Moby Dick and Billy Budd and a host of South Sea adventure stories. One of his lesser known works, Melville makes this statement. He says, "Until we learn that one grief outweighs a thousand joys, we will never understand

reality of suffering and of pain. And in the first segment together, I mentioned this word, vocation. And usually when we use this word vocation, we're referring to our career or to our life's work. Whenever I meet someone the first time, I ask them what their name is and where they live, and then inevitably I'll say, what do you do? I'm inquiring about your vocation. We have vocational tests. We have vocational schools. So this word is a very important part of our vocabulary. But its root meaning, its classical meaning, is taken from the Latin word that means to call. And the idea earlier on in our history, when we understood that God calls people into various tasks and various occupations, he doesn't just call people into the ordained ministry, to clergy and so on, but he calls people to be physicians. He calls people to be involved in jurisprudence. He calls people into productive enterprises of business and so on, that this idea of vocation has to do with the fact that we are confident that as the Lord of history and as the Lord of all of life, God places his call upon people to perform certain tasks. But we don't usually think of suffering or of dying as a vocation. I haven't seen any vocational schools that give a diploma in suffering or a place where you can go and study how to die. And yet, if I understand what Scripture is teaching about the nature of suffering and about the nature of death, I think that it is safe for us to see that there are times in a person's life where the call of God upon that person may not be to banking or to being a doctor or to being a minister or whatever, but the call of God on the person's life for that portion of their life is to suffer. Perhaps even to die. As I said earlier, that may sound far out to you and radical. So what I'd like to do in the rest of this segment is to show you something of the history of God's activity with people by looking again at persons whom we know God called to suffer. Anytime we even talk about suffering, usually the first name that comes to mind from biblical history is the name of, and I know this is going to look funny up here underneath this word vocation, it's the name Job. Not Job, although there's a link between vocation and jobs. I'm talking about vocation and Job. You know the story of Job, how that there's a drama that is unfolding in heaven where Satan reports to the divine architect of heaven and earth, and he says he's been going to and fro over all of the earth and examining the creation. He sort of comes back in gleeful delight at what he's discovered down here on this planet, and he's mocking God, saying, hey, this all these people down here, and they're in my pocket. They're doing what I want them to do. Nobody's listening to you. Nobody's paying any attention to your laws and so on. And God said, wait a minute, have you considered my servant Job? Satan says, sure, I've considered Job. I've seen him. He obeys you. He's upright. He's righteous. Stainless Job, we call him. He said, but why shouldn't he serve you? Does Job serve God for nothing? Look at what you've done. You've prospered him. You've put a hedge around him. You've given everything that a man could ever want. He said, let me at him. Let me inflict pain on his life, and we'll see how long he's faithful to you. Well, you know the story of all of the afflictions that come upon Job. He loses his property. He experiences financial ruin. Then his family is taken from him one by one. And then he is afflicted with incurable diseases that are excruciatingly painful. And in the midst of this experience, Job is tempted to curse God. In fact, in the middle of his suffering, even his wife comes and suggests
that if he wants relief from his pain, that what he ought to do is shake his fist into heaven and scream.

0: scream at God, and his wife says, curse God and die. How could anybody endure this much grief and this much pain and still refuse to blaspheme God? Job had a lot more than patience. Job had an understanding and a confidence of God, even when he was shaken to the very foundation of his being. We know that the worst thing that happened to the man was that in the midst of his suffering, when he looked to his friends for comfort, his friends came to him not with comfort, but with accusation. And so the friends all came to Job and they said, Job, there must be some unconfessed sin in your life. Not a whole lot of comfort. Until finally Job turned to God. And he experienced the whole roller coaster of human emotions, even with God. He struggled with God. He screamed at God. He was mad at God. He was afraid of God. He didn't know whether to repent or to rejoice or what to do in the midst of all this pain. He said, I don't know what's happening. He said, God, will you please explain to me why I'm enduring this suffering? And what happened? Did God come down and say, well, listen, there's three reasons why you're suffering, Job. It's because you yelled at your wife last week or because you stole some tomatoes from somebody's garden. No. You know, God never answered his question. Instead, he started asking Job a lot of questions. He said, Job, you want me to answer your questions first? You answer some of mine. He said, Job, tell me, where were you when I established the foundations of the world? I don't know. Beats me. Come on, Job, speak up. I want you to answer these questions. I'll be happy to answer yours, but first you answer mine. Job, do you send the lion after his prey in the jungle? Do you send the bird south in the winter? Job, can you unbutton the belt of Orion? Can you set the limits of the Pleiades? Can you do these things? Can you set the tides in the heaven? And all this in this final examination that Job's getting, all Job can say to God is, nope, nope, nope, nope, nope. And it's almost as if God's bullying him. As if God is saying, you can't do those things, Job, but I can. Well, what was the answer that Job got? He didn't get an answer. What he got was a person. He got a person. God said, look at me. I'm not going to answer your question right now, but I want you to understand that I control the universe, I control the Pleiades, I can pull the Leviathan out of the oceans with a 5-pound test line. Job, trust me. And he did. Because it was his vocation. Because Job did not suffer because of his sin. Job suffered for the glory of God. In the New Testament, some folks brought a man to Jesus and they wanted to stump Jesus with a difficult theological question. The man had been blind from the day that he was born. Spent his whole life in darkness. And so they bring this man to Jesus and they say, Jesus, tell us, unravel this theological mystery for us. Whose sin was it? Was it this man's sin or his parents' sin that made him be born blind? Now, those of you who are students of philosophy may be recognized in this question that is brought to Jesus, what's called the fallacy of the false dilemma or the either-or fallacy. It's a fallacious way of thinking. It's reducing something to two options when there may be three or four or five or six options, saying that you have to have either peanut butter or Cracker Jacks. And I'll say, just the same, I'll have popcorn. I don't want either pox on both of your houses here on these either-or business. But these people came to Jesus and said, the man is blind, and there's got to be a reason for his blindness. Either it's because he's a sinner and God afflicts him with blindness, or his parents were sinful, and therefore he's born blind. And that's the question brought to Jesus, and Jesus said, neither. This man was born blind that the work of God might be made manifest. Do you hear what he's saying? He's saying this man was born blind so that the majesty of God would be made plain. But now we say, how in the world is the majesty of God made manifest through human suffering? Well, we're talking about it right now. Do you think that man ever dreamed that 2,000 years after he met Jesus, people would be gathered at MD Anderson Medical Center talking about his experience with blindness and his experience in meeting one who touched his eyes and gave him his sight back? That the reason why he was born blind was that from all eternity, God purposed that that man be there at that place on that day when his son would come by and give him his sight back. To demonstrate to the whole world the power and the magnificence of Christ. Do you think that that man today can rejoice in his blindness? He'd be happy to come right back to this planet and spend 40, 50, 60 more years in darkness if he could be used of God to show the world the magnificence of Christ. But he didn't know that when he was blind. And most of us don't see the reason for our suffering in this world. But the message of Scripture is that God stands over and above all human suffering, and that it is a divine vocation. Now, we've talked about Job, and we've talked about the man born blind. But there was one man who was born who had one purpose in his whole life, one vocation. The whole reason why he was born in the first place wasn't to be blind, wasn't to suffer boils or the loss of family or cattle as Job was, but the whole purpose for this man's suffering, his vocation, was to do one thing, and that was to die. And his name was Jesus. I'd like to read a passage that you're all familiar with from the New Testament. From the 26th chapter of Matthew's Gospel, beginning at verse 36, where we read this, "Then Jesus went with his disciples to a place called Gethsemane. And he said to them, 'Sit here while I go over there and pray.' And he took Peter and two sons of Zebedee along with him." Now listen to this. "And he began to be sorrowful and troubled. And then he said to them, 'My soul is overwhelmed with sorrow to the point of death. Stay here and keep watch with me.'" In theology, we like to use Latin phrases and Latin expressions, and one that I've always found particularly meaningful are the words passio magna, which means the great suffering. We speak of the grand passion of Christ, that it was Christ's vocation from the very moment that he was born that he was called of God to suffer and to die. Do you remember his mother Mary? When Jesus was just a baby, Mary and Joseph took Jesus into the temple for circumcision, for purification. And they met this old prophetess there, and this old prophet that God had said that he wouldn't die until he had seen the Lord's Messiah. His name was Simeon. And Simeon sang the Nunc Dimittis, the song. He said, "Now lettest thou thy servant depart in peace, for mine eyes have seen the glory of Israel." And then he broke out into prophecy and talked about how this baby of this woman was going to be established for the rising and falling of many in Israel and would be a sign to the nations and so on. And then at that very beginning of Jesus' life, this ancient prophet said, "But Mary, a sword is going to pierce your soul." The announcement to the mother of Christ in the first 2 weeks of his life was that this child was destined for death. and for suffering. And we don't know at what point in Jesus' developing consciousness he became totally aware of his vocation. We know when he was 12 years old and he went to Jerusalem and he was astounding the doctors in the temple, and his parents were missing him and they were frantic. They thought they had lost him, and they came rushing back and they found Jesus talking to the theologians in the temple and amazing them all with his knowledge. And they rebuked their son and said, you know, what are you doing? We've been looking all over the place for you. You've caused us no small amount of consternation. And he said to his parents, don't you know that I must be about my Father's business? He had a sense of vocation. But what was that business? It wasn't until he was about 30 years old that he began his public ministry, and he sort of kept a low profile, what the theologians call the messianic secret. Jesus didn't go around and display his power all at once to everybody. And on one occasion, he drew aside with his disciples, and he sort of gathered them around, Peter, James, and John, and he said, tell me now, he said, you're out and about with the populace here. What's the scuttlebutt? What are people saying about me? Who do men say that I am? And the disciples began to respond, and they said, well, some of them say that you're, you know, an incredible prophet. Some say you're Elijah. Some say you're John the Baptist. They're confusing you with him and so on. And they're giving all these answers as to what public opinion polls were saying about Jesus. And finally, Jesus said, well, that's fine. That's interesting to know what they're saying. Who do you think that I am? And you remember Simon Peter, Caesarea Philippi, looked at Jesus and he said, thou art the Christ, the Son of the living God. You're the Messiah. And Jesus looked at Simon and he said, blessed art thou, Simon Bar-Jonah. Flesh and blood hath not revealed that to you. This isn't something that you penetrated through your unaided speculation here. Flesh and blood hasn't revealed this to you, but my Father has revealed that to you. And it was a wonderful moment. This was Peter's greatest moment. And Jesus renamed him right there. He said, and thou shalt be called Petros. Peter, meaning rock. And on this rock, I'm going to build my church. You can just see Peter beginning to swell in pride, you know, from that compliment from Jesus. 5 minutes later, if you remember the story, Jesus looked at Peter, whom he had complimented, and said, get thee behind me, Satan. Remember that? He wasn't talking to the devil. He was talking to Peter. And he looked at Peter and he called Peter the devil. He said, get thee behind me, Satan. Why did he do it? Because in that 5 minutes, something very significant took place in the conversation. After Peter said, okay, you're the Messiah, Jesus said, okay, I'm the Messiah. Blessed are you for understanding. But there's something you must learn. And that is, as the Messiah, I have to suffer many things. Peter said, God forbid. You know what his words were? In the text there, we read this, that Peter looked at Jesus and he said, far be it from you, Lord, that you should suffer. Imagine that. I mean, if anybody should have understood that God majors in suffering, and that God can make this vocation to call a person to suffer, it should have been a Jew of the first century. But even at that point, Peter was saying, this is unthinkable. Our Messiah is a Messiah who will come, and he certainly won't suffer. Jesus said, you've got to understand that the only way I can be the Messiah is by walking the Via Dolorosa. I have to suffer, and I have to die, because that's the call of God on my life. You see, Peter wanted Christ to remove himself from suffering, to be the Savior some other way. That's why I say, at the very heart of the Judeo-Christian faith is the reality of suffering and of death. That would be nice to say that when the moment came for Jesus to fulfill his destiny, he smiled, he saluted the Father and said, okay, I'm ready now. Let's get on with it. We read here in this text that when Christ went into the Garden of Gethsemane, it said, this was the beginning of his sorrow, and he entered into great distress. And he said, my soul is exceedingly sorrowful. He said, God, if there's any other way, let this cup pass from me. I certainly don't want to volunteer for drinking a cup like that, and I don't want to volunteer for getting some terrible disease. And those of you who suffer from very difficult diseases, I'm sure, didn't volunteer for them. And you've cried out many, many times, even as Christ did, please let this cup pass. Nevertheless, not my will, but yours be done. And God said, no. The Father said, drink the cup. That's your vocation. Jesus said, okay. If that's what you want, then I'll drink it. He didn't go laughing and dancing to the cross. He went screaming to the cross. But the only way he could endure what he endured was to understand that it wasn't the devil that put him there. And it wasn't chance that put him there. And it wasn't the hostility of people that put him there. All of those things maybe could be mixed up in the nature of things, but ultimately what put him there was a vocation. He was sent by the Father. But what we're going to see before we're done is that when God gives a human being a vocation to suffer and to die, he never, ever, ever, ever ends it there. Christian faith didn't begin on Good Friday.
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2: This is Hope with God. I'm Wendy Palau. Have you ever heard someone say God has a plan? And you're thinking to yourself, I wish he'd tell me his plan because I am so confused. There's so many mysteries to God, and there are things he does, things he allows or he doesn't allow, that can have us looking up to heaven and crying out, why, Lord? What could you be doing in my life? I don't have the answers to all of your whys, but there's one plan of God that we can be certain of. God wants to bless you. This is part of the unchanging nature of his purpose, and God does not lie. How does he bless you? By a reconciliation of your relationship with him. This is true blessing, his presence through his son, Jesus Christ. This is his plan for you, my friend. Turn your heart to him today. This is Wendy Palau.
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3: Will you allow me the privilege of praying for you right now? 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No matter our current circumstances, you are with us right now. 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The fearful as well as the confident. You're there. The grieving, as well as those celebrating right now, you're in their midst. Those seeking, as well as those who have already trusted you. And our hearts are hungry for more. So, Lord, please supply more. Be for us a harbor of hope. Amen.
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8: Welcome to the program where we read the Bible chapter by chapter with our teacher John Matthews to see what it has for us. Now, we've begun a series in the Psalms, which is often called the Hymn Book of Israel. And today we'll journey through Psalms 3, 4, and 5, which are all attributed to King David when he was in trouble and under the threat of death. Well, the theme of our episode is Secret Prayer, Open Answers.
6: Thank you, Esther, and a very warm welcome to this latest episode of Mission 66. Wherever you're joining us from today, it is so good to be with you as we reach Psalms 3, 4, and 5, which are all individual prayers. And they've been written by David in the middle of things going on in his life at the time. For example, the title of Psalm 3 states that it's a psalm of David when he fled from his son Absalom. Now, there was a time when even David's own son Absalom rebelled against him, tried to usurp the throne, and he first did that by stealing the hearts of the men of Israel. He promised them things that actually he had no intention of delivering. But that subterfuge, I suppose you could call it, turned to actual rebellion when Absalom declared himself king. And that meant that David had to flee for his life. Now, must be said that Absalom's rebellion was one of the consequences that David was suffering because of his dalliance with Bathsheba. And that had happened years before this. It could also be mentioned that David's children were from different mothers, so perhaps there wasn't the usual brotherly affection and feelings of kinship between these relatives. It was kind of more of an every person for himself kind of attitude. But that did not take away from the deep distress and even terror that David was feeling deep within him as he penned these words. And look, you know how some situations have that impact on us in life, and sometimes the circumstances are such that it's obvious why it creates such an anxiety and a concern and an emotional turmoil inside of us. Sometimes, though, perhaps not. Perhaps we think, actually, why am I feeling as bad or as anxious as this? Well, perhaps you then can identify with the words that I'm about to read from Psalm 3, written by David. Here we go. O Lord, how many are my foes? Many are rising against me. Many are saying of my soul, there is no salvation for him in God. But you, O Lord, are a shield about me, my glory, and the lifter of my head. I cried aloud to the Lord, and he answered me from his holy hill, Selah. I lay down and slept. I woke again, for the Lord sustained me. I will not be afraid of the many thousands of people who've set themselves against me all around. Arise, O Lord, save me, O my God. For you strike all my enemies on the cheek. You break the teeth of the wicked. Salvation belongs to the Lord. Your blessing be on your people. Selah.
8: Hey, John. So, you know, there's this word that I think we'll see appear quite often through the Psalms. And that word is Selah. Now, for those who might be wondering, what does this word mean?
6: Yeah, well, it means for the reader to stop and ponder about what they've just read, what had just been written. In other words, don't just breeze over the words. Stop for a moment and just think about what you've heard or read. And it's also possible that the word was an instruction as well for the musicians to play a little louder or to give the hearer a chance to ponder the message.
8: Oh, that's beautiful. That's beautiful. Now, I know David must have been on the run at this point, you know, being chased by Absalom and perhaps even Absalom's followers. But this psalm really gives us this idea that God answered David in a definite way, which allowed him to sleep soundly in spite of all the uncertainty that he was facing.
6: Yeah, look, it's a lovely, encouraging feature of the Psalms that in spite of a bad situation, God still provides just what is needed. He allows us too, doesn't he, to go through hard times. But if we ask him, he gives us what we need, including a confident belief that things will work out. And David says he's not afraid of the thousands of people coming against him. And that, I believe, is real tangible assistance from God in the face of threats and the anxiety that they might produce in him. And that's why our theme today is secret prayer, open answers. Truth is, God doesn't always shield us from the storm, but he knows how to anchor us within it. He knows how to turn every trial into a thread in the tapestry for our good, weaving even pain into purpose and suffering, potentially, if we allow him into our transformation.
8: So we've read about the account of David and Absalom in previous episodes of Mission 66, but it's still a little hard to wrap one's mind around the fact that a son could have intended to kill his own father. Do you think that that was really Absalom's intention towards David?
6: Yeah, absolutely it was, and he probably would have had his henchmen to do the dirty work as well, but it's very clear he wanted David dead. And at no point did Absalom ever try to strike a deal with David to abdicate the throne. He intended to take it by force. And so Psalm 3 is really a cry for deliverance from death. A salvation for David here referred to being saved from the spears and the arrows of his enemies in the here and the now. And David looks to God for justice, because even as he's being pursued, he doesn't seek personal revenge by his own hand.
8: And you know, when David said, he, referring to God, God will answer me from his holy hill. Which hill was he actually referring to here?
6: Well, that's always a reference to Mount Zion, more specifically Mount Moriah, which is the location of Solomon's future holy temple in Jerusalem.
8: All right. Well, let's go ahead and look at this next psalm, Psalm chapter 4, also written by David.
6: Yeah, and even though we don't know the circumstances here, it is clear that David is still deeply worried about his enemies and his powerful opponents, and so looks directly to God for help. This is Psalm 4. He says, "Answer me when I call, O God, my righteousness. You have given me relief when I was in distress. Be gracious to me and hear my prayer. O men, how long shall my honour be turned into shame? How long will you love vain words and seek after lies? Selah. But know that the Lord has set apart the godly for himself. The Lord hears when I call to him. Be angry and do not sin. Ponder in your own hearts on your beds, and be silent. Selah. Offer right sacrifices and put your trust in the Lord."
8: These are such powerful words. And I want to specifically focus on what David meant by "be angry and do not sin."
6: Well, David here, Esther, he's recognizing that anger is a valid human emotion, especially when something is done to us that is not right, but that it needs to be managed very carefully. And that's a word to every single one of us today. It needs anger to be managed so carefully to avoid sin. And that's hard. That's hard to do. Anger is can be the most destructive emotion. And so it calls for self-control, and actually not just self-control, but a control that is outside of ourselves, a control that comes with God's Spirit helping and guiding us from within. And so seeking God's guidance in handling difficult emotions. Now, the verse doesn't say suppress your anger, stuff it down, but it says just don't let anger lead to bad behavior. When we lash out in anger, we regret it later. We cause more harm than is there in the beginning. And then David goes on in Psalm 4, and this is what he says in verse 6. "There are many who say, who will show us some good? Light up the light of your face upon us, O Lord. You have put more joy in my heart than they have when their grain and their wine abound." I think that means to conduct ourselves in a way that reflects our faith that God is the ultimate source of happiness, and that things will be okay if he is in control and he brings a happiness that the best grain, food and wine can't even get close to. Secret prayer, you see, open answers. And then David in verse 8 finishes with another reference to how God will allow him to sleep peacefully regardless of what is stirring and going on around him. Verse 8 says, "In peace I will both lie down and sleep. For you alone, O Lord, make me dwell in safety."
8: You know, I think that these are some good psalms for anyone who might be suffering from insomnia, because I think we know how that feels when you're unable to sleep. It disturbs your normal functioning. So these are some good ones.
6: Well, it is if you commit God and surrender it to God. Not so much so if we try and take control and we allow thoughts to go round and round our heads. But it's David saying, look, I can't control this. This is too big for me. It's you or bust, Lord. And so he surrenders the situation to God. And there are any number of things that can disturb our sleep, and that includes conflicts with people. And back in Psalm 3, David said, I lie down and sleep. I wake again because the Lord sustains me. Here in Psalm 4, he says, final words of the psalm, in peace I will lie down and sleep. Why? How is he able to do that? Well, he answers that by saying, for you alone, Lord, make me dwell in safety. And the key thing here is to turn it over to God and do so over and over again, as often as necessary. And we notice that the universe runs pretty well, doesn't it, whether I'm able to sleep or not.
8: Mm-hmm. Oh, yes. Oh, yes. Oh, this is lovely, John. You know, I think we're ready now to look at Psalm 5.
6: Yeah, and notice that all of these prayers to God are offered in secret, where we can really feel free to get honest with God about how we're feeling. And God wants that from us. He doesn't want falsehoods and platitudes and cliches. He wants us to come to him as we are. And if that means just laying it all before him, he can cope with our emotions. He can cope with our angst far better than we can cope with it ourselves. That's why we bring it to him. So let's get honest with God about exactly how we're feeling, because that is what God wants from us. And Psalm 5 continues really in the same vein, where the psalmist has a complaint and he lets fly, saying, give ear to my words, O Lord. Consider my groaning. Give attention to the sound of my cry, my King and my God. For to you do I pray. O Lord, in the morning you hear my voice. In the morning I prepare a sacrifice for you and watch. For you are not a God who delights in wickedness. Evil may not dwell with you. The boastful shall not stand before your eyes. You hate all evildoers. You destroy those who speak lies. The Lord abhors the bloodthirsty and deceitful man. But I, through the abundance of your steadfast love, will enter your house. I will bow down towards your holy temple in the fear of you. Lead me, O Lord, in your righteousness, because of my enemies. Make your way straight before me, for there is no truth in their mouth. Their inmost self is destruction. Their throat is an open grave. They flatter with their tongue. Make them bear their guilt, O God. Let them fall by their own counsels. Because of the abundance of their transgressions, cast them out, for they have rebelled against you. But let all who take refuge in you rejoice. Let them ever sing for joy and spread your protection over them. And those who love your name may exult in you. For you bless the righteous, O Lord. You cover him with favor as with a shield. As we see there, God allows the psalmist to endure this suffering and face enemies, well, plenty of enemies, wicked people, powerful oppressors. But the way to deal with these challenges, well, it's right here. The way to deal with these and any challenge is to go to God in prayer. And you know, these psalms usually have three steps to them. First of all, David acknowledges a problem, says, Lord, this is what is going on. And then how he's powerless to resolve this thing, any of it on his own, just powerless. And then secondly, he reminds himself of just how powerful God is and how many times he's come through for him in the past. And then thirdly, David asks for help, expressing total confidence in God's ability to meet his need again. Then he goes to sleep.
8: You know, I love your statement about secret prayer, John. You know, when you're in the presence of God, there really is no need to perform or to impress anybody, because you're going to him directly in your private space, expressing your heart to him earnestly. There's a freedom that comes with being in that secret place with God.
6: There, of course, is a place for praying with others, and certainly we ought to meet together with other believers and agree on certain prayer requests. But secret prayer is so important, as I believe that this place of secret prayer is the real place where we grow in our faith. In Psalm 3, David calls God a shield around me, my glory, the one who lifts my head high. Here you have David, he's in need of protection. So what does God do? He puts his shield around me. And of course, whose confidence wouldn't grow in that scenario as he sees God's divine attributes protecting him, with him, guiding him. And Jesus himself said, in this world, you're going to have problems. You will have tribulation, but don't be cast down. Be of good cheer, in fact, he says, because I, says Jesus, have overcome the world. Okay, so how should we then respond to the many challenges that the world hands us day by day by day? Prayer. Prayer is the answer. It has spiritual and therapeutic impact. Prayer and connection with God has this beautiful, incredible, impossible to describe way, really, of silencing the noise and the millions of thoughts that buzz around our head. And it dispels those, and instead it focuses us on the awesome, calming, peaceful, transcending presence of God. Prayer can put everything into this almost inexplicable perspective. And part of that is because God transfers to us, into our souls, our minds, our hearts, our very physical body, God transfers to us his peace, his reality, and just a tiny bit of his sight. But that tiny bit of sight, what does it do? It enables us to see reality clearly. And so it robs the anxiety of its power. Because all of a sudden our gaze is so much higher. We've gone from ground level to a perspective where we see things just a little from God's heavenly perspective. And so we see this reality clearly. We recognize the truth. But also, no matter how tough our situation, that this situation that we're in, it's not the end. That God will use even our worst, tragic, sad moments to bring about an eternal purpose. And that is often way beyond our understanding, Esther.
8: So as a wrap-up summary for these three Psalms, John, how would you advise someone who has gotten themselves into a really difficult situation, a situation that's way beyond his or her ability to deal with, but they have no religious background or a foundation of faith and don't know how to begin to pray?
6: Simply come as you are. Draw near to God and he will draw near to you. Just speak to him about the situation. Say, God, I know you're there. Or maybe if you're not sure, say, look, if you are there, this is my situation. I need your help. I need you in my life. I need your strength and your guidance. Open the Bible. Maybe start at the New Testament, the Gospel of John. Read maybe a plan or just read what comes to you in that moment. Ask Jesus to show you the way and he will show you. And if you're open to God and his truth, he will answer your heartfelt prayer. Many people have met with the Lord when they were rock bottom with no place to go. And many people will today, tomorrow, until Jesus returns. Secret prayer, you see, it leads to open answers. And we can do that now. And what happens is as we pray, it gives birth to something really powerful. In place of the anxiety, it gives birth to hope. And once we realize it's possible for problems to be solved outside of ourselves, and that God is not angry with us, but he wants to help us, he wants to guide us, he wants any genuine seeker to come to him, it leads to an intimacy with him. And one thing builds on the other. And what you're looking at is the beginning of a whole new sunrise in your life, regardless of your circumstances. You see, this is not religion we're dealing with. It's something that touches your heart and changes you forever. That's what happens when you see the real Jesus and you accept his spirit into your heart. Why not try it?
8: Well, that is where we'll leave it for today here on Mission 66. But join us, same place, next time as we journey through the book of Psalms. This is the hymn book of Israel. Until then, friend, may God bless you.
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2: When the Apostle Paul wrote to the Thessalonians, he addressed some serious and moral issues. We must remember that these new believers were converted out of a very pagan and immoral culture, and consequently, Paul addressed this issue.
3: For this is God's will, your sanctification, that you keep away from sexual immorality, that each of you knows how to control his own body in holiness and honor, not with lustful passions like the Gentiles who don't know God. This means one must not transgress against and take advantage of a brother or sister in this manner, because the Lord is an avenger of all these offenses, as we also previously told and warned you. For God has not called us to impurity, but to live in holiness. Consequently, anyone who rejects this does not reject man, but God, who gives you his Holy Spirit.
2: In our particular culture today, we've seen serious trends that violate the moral values taught in Scripture. Unfortunately, there are Christians who have allowed themselves to be conformed to this world rather than being transformed into the image of Jesus Christ. And following the example of the Apostle Paul and other New Testament authors, we must directly but sensitively and lovingly teach the moral values of Scripture. If we do not, we ourselves, as pastoral teachers, are violating the very will of God.
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4: He might be America's most famous bear, Smokey. Maybe you can picture Smokey Bear right there in his blue jeans and his park ranger hat. They used to have commercials like it all the time. He's probably holding a shovel and looking straight at you very soberly, and he's saying, "Only you can prevent forest fires." That's why I'm not Smokey the Bear. Actually, he's been a pretty effective spokesman, especially if we can think of his big line as soon as we think of him. Now, we'll never know how many fires he's prevented, but he's drilled one very important idea into our heads. Take care of your fire. It could do terrible damage. Well, I'm Ron Hutchcraft, and I want to have a word with you today about fighting fire when it's small. Have you ever noticed the words we use to describe anger? I'm really hot about this. Boy, he's really steamed. She just blew her top. I was really burned up. There's this strong smell of smoke, right? And fire. The Bible has a lot to say about the fire of anger and how to control it. Well, our word for today from the Word of God, James 1, verse 19, for example. Everyone should be quick to listen, slow to speak, and slow to become angry. For man's anger does not bring about the righteous life that God desires. Well, that's interesting that it doesn't bring about anything good, right? A rough translation or paraphrase might be, you don't do anything right when you're angry. In fact, isn't it when you're angry you tend to make your biggest mistakes? I mean, oftentimes you'll also leave the deepest scars. You create some of the biggest regrets. And it's when we're angry that we most often hurt the people we love the most. That's why the Bible says in Colossians 3:8, you must rid yourselves of all such things as anger and rage. Now, this isn't just passively saying, well, I can't help it. I lose my temper. It's saying, attack this thing, man. Get rid of it. Take it out like garbage. James chapter 1 gives us some hints as to how. We could call these firefighters for that anger fire inside of you. First of all, it recommends a big ear. Yeah, that's the first firefighter. It says, be quick to listen, and then you'll be slow to become angry. If you discipline yourself to listen before you speak and to ask two or three questions before you react, you'll be a lot more likely to tame your anger. Bite your tongue until you've heard the whole thing. A lot of blow-ups come from misunderstanding. That's where we get most of our exercise, isn't it? Jumping to conclusions. Listen, have a big ear. If you're quick to listen, you'll be slower to become angry. I think the second firefighter is the cool down timeout. Yeah, that's what I call it. It says, be slow to speak. Take a step away before you respond. Leave the room if you have to. Step away from the person. Step away from the situation. Take the cool down timeout and come back in and act instead of reacting. And thirdly, there's another firefighter. I call it the sundown clock. The Bible talks about in Ephesians 4:26, don't let the sun go down while you are still angry. See, anger never stays the same size. Always grows bigger. It will never be smaller than it is right now. So get rid of it before you go to bed tonight. Deal with it. Get it out. Don't stuff it inside. When you don't act that way, well, Ephesians 4:27 kicks in. Do not give the devil a foothold. Unresolved anger, when you go to bed at night, leaves Satan a wide open spot in your heart. You and I have caused enough emotional forest fires in our lives, haven't we? And too many people have gotten burned. Isn't it time we draw actively on the love and the power of Jesus Christ to declare war on that fire inside, to keep that fire small, to extinguish it quickly before we allow it to do any more damage?
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8: Remember to allow the desperation to drive you to God. And remember, as you head towards Him, remember His character. He's loving and patient and gracious. Circumstances are driving you into the arms of God, but remember, His arms are wide open. Naomi found that to be true.

0: Someone is watching how you live when life gets hard. Welcome to Know the Truth. I'm Wayne Shepherd, and today, Pastor Philip DeCourcy takes us back to the book of Ruth and shows how Naomi's faith became visible through her worship, her character, and even the way she handled grief. Ruth saw something real in Naomi, something worth following. The strongest testimony isn't what you say when life is good, it's what others see when life falls apart. Here's Pastor Philip with today's lesson titled, The Road Back.
1: You and I need to be careful as we take to the road of life. Because whether through bad decisions, impulses, self-will, or what seems expedient at the moment, you and I can end up on a road to nowhere. We can take spiritual shortcuts that will end up as dead ends. We think we can get ahead without God, but we end up at a place where we're worse off than when we began. And that's the message of Ruth 1, 6 to

across the Jordan Valley. And you know what? It was a road to nowhere. And it left Naomi destitute and despairing. We read in verse 5, then both Mahlon and Chilion, her sons, also died. So the woman, that is Naomi, survived her two sons and her husband. Her husband took a spiritual shortcut and it became a dead end, a dreadful dead end. And it seems for Naomi, it's all over but the crying. But we're going to see that God specializes in turning dead ends into doorways. Because this end was, in many ways, the beginning of a marvelous story where God redeems the poor decisions of Elimelech, where God weaves even their sins together for good. And we want to see that God indeed will write a different ending to Naomi's story when she stands at the end of the road to nowhere, destitute and despairing. So as we pick up the story in verse 6 of chapter 1, Naomi quits traveling the road to nowhere, and she sets out to return to her home in Bethlehem. In fact, the word return will be found in some form or another some 12 times in this chapter. And in these verses, she understood that the way forward was the road back, that her family had departed from God's will in the first place, that she was a prodigal daughter, but like the prodigal son in Luke 15, she recognizes her mistakes and she turns for home. And just like the prodigal son in Luke 15, she'll find that where sin abounds, grace does much more abound. And she runs into the welcoming arms of a sovereign, loving, providential God who's about to write a wonderful new chapter in her life. So let's look at this section, Ruth 1, 6 to 22, message called The Road Back. And there's several things I want us to see. Number one, I want us to see what I call the path. This is verses 6 to 7. Open your Bible and follow along. Then she arose with her daughters-in-law that she might return from the country of Moab. For she had heard in the country of Moab that the Lord had visited his people by giving them bread. Therefore she went out from the place where she was and her two daughters-in-law with her. And they went on the way to return to the land of Judah. And Naomi said to her two daughter-in-laws, go return each to her mother's house. That's the path. Staring destitution in the face, Naomi decides to leave the country of Moab, take the road back to Bethlehem and the land of Judah. And she was going to do that immediately. And I think there was a couple of things factored into that. I think there was a couple of things that forced that. There were a couple of reasons for the return. Number one, just her pitiful state. She had few options. Let's be honest about it. The force of circumstances pushed her home. She had lost her husband, Elimelech, and she had lost her two sons. She had survived them all, but she was left with very little. She had no provision. She had no protection. After 10 long, harrowing years, there was very little to show for their little escapade and adventure in Moab. And so realizing that she didn't have many options, she turns for home. One writer kind of describes her situation in rather stark terms. Naomi has lost her life. She has entered into a living death. Where we see a sharp line between life and death, the Hebrews saw a graduation. Living outside of Israel, the promised land, is already a partial death. Now, with the death of her husband and two sons, Naomi's life is functionally over. It no longer has meaning or purpose. That's where she's at. Things are dire. Things are stark. Here's another reason, as the text tells us, she had heard that the Lord had visited the people of Israel. What she heard was this, that the bread basket, remember, Bethlehem means the house of bread. The bread basket

0: God of Israel, Bethlehem and Judah was now full again. God had acted in covenant love. It was part of that cycle you see in the book of Judges, where the people follow God and then they apostatize and they get into all kinds of trouble. And in their desperation, they cry to God, and God in covenant love and mercy sends them a judge who delivers them. And then there's peace and prosperity. And after a period of obedience comes disobedience. Somewhere in that cycle, we have moved from famine back to prosperity. God has sent the judge, God has redeemed Israel, and the word has filtered to Moab. And Naomi thinks it's time to go home because God has visited the people of Israel. That word visited, you'll find if you trace it in the Old Testament, talks about God's intervention, talks about God's love, and talks about God's care for God's people when they are in trouble. So here's the point as we move on. When it comes to returning to God, remember the theme is the road back. Naomi is about to take the road back. She's going to leave Moab for Judah. There's two things at work. She's being pushed by dire circumstances, and she's being pulled by the character of God, the mercy of God, and God's covenant faithfulness. As you make a gesture towards the road back, as you return to a relationship with God that's real and ongoing, as you return from your prodigal living, remember, as you make that first and struggling step back onto the road, let the circumstances push you. If you're desperate, God will use that to push you back into His arms. And as you are driven by the emptiness you've found, the sorrow you've met, the cost you've absorbed, the damage you've done by your reckless actions, both with regards to man and God, remember to allow the desperation to drive you to God. And remember, as you head towards Him, remember His character. He's loving and patient and gracious. And we need to hear that. Circumstances are driving you into the arms of God, but remember, His arms are wide open. Naomi found that to be true. Israel learned that in their history, that God's covenant love and God's faithful mercy and God's undeserving grace is a wonderful thing. And prodigals need to hear that. Backslidden Christians need to hear that. People in desperation need to hear that. Because so often, as the prodigal steps down the road to recovery, they are marked by fear and trepidation, wondering if there is forgiveness, wondering if there is the possibility of a new start. Well, there is. Jesus says in John 6:37 that he that comes unto me, I will in no wise cast out. If you were to go back to the story of the prodigal son, remember, perhaps as he heads tentatively and fearfully down the road to reconciliation and recovery with his father, and maybe playing over in his mind, I wonder if my father will receive me. I've hurt him. I've dishonored him. Why should he forgive me? As he walks slowly over the crest of the hill and sees his father's property, the Bible tells us the father saw him and ran towards him. My friend, the cross, the gospel, Jesus Christ, tells us in a demonstrable, delightful manner that God has run towards the world. And remember that as you take to the road back. I like the Chinese proverb that said, the journey of 1,000 miles begins with the first step. Take that first step on the road to recovery. Let desperation drive you. Because when you've come to an end of yourself, that's the beginning of a work of God. God often empties us so that He might fill us. You can't fill a vessel that's not empty. The journey of 1,000 miles requires that first step. You know, we've watched our children learn to walk, and it's not easy. You see them kind of stumbling around and bumping into furniture and, you know, scraping their knees as they go down and get back up. We've watched some kid learn to walk, and it's not easy. But I'll tell you something even more difficult than that. It's an adult who knows how to walk, but has had an injury, and they're maybe coming back from a sports injury or a fall, and they're learning to walk again. In fact, I've watched that with my own wife, June, who had a bad fall at the front of our house and tore several tendons and muscles. And I'm walking and watching how she gingerly walks, how she's almost fearful to put her foot down because it's painful. And coming back to God and taking the road back is often like that. As you have fallen and got away from God, taking those first steps are painful and you're fearful. But let desperation drive you. Let the character of God welcome you. Oswald Chambers said this, leave the irreparable past in God's hands and step out into the irresistible future with him. Not only do you have the path, we've now got the parting. The parting, this is verses 8 through 15. I'm going to read it. In verse 8 we read, so Naomi said to her two daughter-in-laws, go return each to her own house. The Lord deal kindly with you as you have dealt with the dead and with me. The Lord grant that you may find rest each in the house of her husband. So she kissed them and they lifted up their voices and wept. And they said to her, surely we will return with you to your people. But Naomi said, turn back, my daughters. Why will you go with me? Are there still sons in my womb that they may be your husbands? Turn back, my daughters. Go, for I am too old to have a husband. If I should say I have hope, if I should have a husband tonight and should bear sons, would you wait for them till they are grown? Would you restrain yourselves from having husbands? No, my daughters, for it grieves me very much for your sakes that the hand of the Lord has gone out against me. Then they lifted up their voices and wept again, and Orpah kissed her mother-in-law, but Ruth clung to her. So you've got the road back, and as Ruth and Orpah and Naomi take to it, you've got a parting of the ways. Naomi's encouraging her two daughter-in-laws, who were like daughters to her. There's a lot of affection and emotion in this passage. She encourages them to return to their mother's house, if you'll notice that in the text, verse 8. And the fact that she says in verse 13, you know what, you need to return, for the Lord's hand has gone out against me. It's like, you know what, girls, I'm jinxed. I'm trouble. You don't want to hitch your wagon to me. Because you know what? The Lord's hand is against me. It's better to cut your losses and return to your people. There's a few things I want us to note under this idea of the parting. I do believe that Naomi intended to go back to Judah by herself. Look at verse 6 again. Then she arose with her daughter-in-laws that she, singular in the Hebrew, might return from the country of Moab. So what you have going on here, and the commentators tell this probably was customary, for as someone left on a journey, members of the family or friends would join them for a portion of the journey until they came to a break in the road or a natural barrier or border, and then they would say goodbye. And that's what seems to have happened, okay? Naomi intends to go back herself. And they come to a natural break in the road or a border, and she turns to the girls and said, okay, it's time to go home. Go back to your mother's home. And that's where we're at. They had become like daughters, and so she tells them to return, and there's a lot of weeping, and there's a lot of emotion here, which tells us they're not just daughters-in-law. They have become almost like daughters to her, and she has an affection for them. I don't think there's a coldness here. Some commentators have offered up the idea that she told him to go home so she could cover her sins and her husband's disobedience as she returns. I don't see that in the text. I just think Naomi's at a place she doesn't know what her future is. She can't guarantee the girls, husbands, where she's going. They're Moabites. She's gone back to Judah. It would be better for them to go home. But she's not sending them away coldly. In fact, she prays over them in verses 8 to 9. She prays that God would indeed deal with them kindly. Go return to your mother's house, the Lord deal kindly with you as you have dealt with the dead and with me. The Lord grant that you may find rest each in the house of her husband. That's a powerful prayer, by the way. This is an Israelite invoking God's covenant name. You'll notice it's in the capitals. This is the covenant name of God, Yahweh, the I Am, the one who made a promise with Moses, the covenant-keeping God of Israel. And she invokes him to bless these two Moabites, to show them grace and mercy. And I would suggest to you, this is a selfless act. Because I could make an argument that Naomi would be better off with the girls being with her. You know, two is better than one. They'd offer her some company and strength and certainly protection, not like two sons. But I do believe she's driven by good intentions and realizing, you know what, it's not about me, it's about you. I can't provide you husbands. I'm not going to have any more sons, more than likely. I'm not going to remarry. And in the background of this is the idea of the Levirate marriage in Deuteronomy 25, 5 to 6. You have this provision made that if a brother dies and his wife is left a widow, one of the other brothers in the family can marry the sister-in-law and provide sons for that deceased brother so that his name carries on and his legacy carries on. And Naomi basically saying, I can't provide that for you. I don't think that's going to happen to you. You could come to Judah and remain single and stay widows the rest of your life. You're too young for that. That kind of reasoning's going on. And so when she tells them to go back, she's deepening her own death. Naomi has very little going for her. But out of love for them, she tells them to go home. I like what one writer says about that. Naomi gives Ruth and Orpah freedom, marriage and children, and takes on her already broken life, loneliness and poverty. By giving up what little hope she had, she gives them hope and future. By deepening her own death, she offers them a reason for living. That kind of exchange anticipates Jesus' death, where he takes our sin and gives us his gift of acceptance, righteousness and purity. Substitution is the structure of love. So Naomi intends to go back herself. They have walked in custom out to some natural break in the road, and she tells them out of a love, go back. I'll absorb whatever pain I have to bear with your absence, but I want you to be happy. I want you to marry. I want you to have children. Go back to your mother's house and find rest with your own husband. Just think about that little phrase that substitution is the structure of love. We see it in the cross, and it should be something that marks our parenting, should mark our marriage, should mark the way you and I serve each other. Now, here's the other thought here, and we'll move on. Orpah saw the logic of what she said, and she returned home. You see that? In verses 14 and 15, then they lifted up their voices, wept again, and Orpah kissed her mother-in-law, but Ruth clung to her, and she said, look, your sister-in-law has gone back to her people and her gods. Return after your sister-in-law. And Ruth said, entreat me not to leave you. So Orpah followed the logic of Naomi. Now, ultimately, it would be to her detriment. And ultimately, it would be to Ruth's advantage that she clung to Naomi. But what we see here is a parting. And what we're left with is this idea that Ruth clung to Naomi. Ruth wasn't buying what Naomi was selling. This word clung is a strong word in the Hebrew. It's used in Genesis 2:24 of a couple coming together. They shall become one flesh and they will cleave to one another. Ruth stuck to Naomi like a limpet to a rock, like a barnacle to a boat. This is an outstanding act of commitment, almost unparalleled in the Bible. Wherever you go, I will go. Wherever you lodge, I will lodge. Your people shall be my people, your God, my God. We'll come to that in a moment. How do we explain Ruth clinging to Naomi And then, using covenant language, she commits herself to Naomi. What explains the commitment to Naomi and the God of Israel? I think the only answer is she saw something in Naomi. The expression of her faith, the depth of her worship, the reality of her prayers, the character of her service, the way she handled grief and sorrow. In fact, it may have been the icing on the cake, so to speak, when she saw Naomi's love and selflessness in saying, you know what, I can't give you much, go home, because it's not about me, it's about you girls finding happiness and finding marriage and finding rest. Ruth saw in Naomi something she wanted, something she found attractive. If I might borrow the words of Paul in 2 Corinthians 4:10 to 12, death was working in Naomi, but life was working in Ruth.
1: That's quite a picture. Ruth didn't simply hear about Naomi's faith, she watched it. And what she saw made her want to know more about Naomi's God. There's a reminder for all of us that people are paying attention to how we live, especially when life gets hard. I'm Wayne Shepherd. This is Know the Truth with Philip DeCourcy in our series, Everyday Faith. You can hear today's message again anytime at ktt.org. I'm Wayne Shepherd, inviting you to join us again tomorrow for more Know the Truth with Philip DeCourcy. Today's program was produced and sponsored by Know the Truth Incorporated. Jesus said, "You shall know the truth, and the truth shall make you free."

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1: After all, God is in heaven and you are here on earth, so let your words be few. 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
1: Ecclesiastes chapter 5, verses 1 through 5. Guard your steps when you go to the house of God. Go near to listen rather than to offer the sacrifice of fools who do not know that they do wrong. Do not be quick with your mouth. Do not be hasty in your heart to utter anything before God. God is in heaven, and you are on earth, so let your words be few. A dream comes when there are many cares, and many words mark the speech of a fool. When you make a vow to God, do not delay to fulfill it. He has no pleasure in fools. Fulfill your vow. It is better not to make a vow than to make one and not fulfill it. Listening to God, written by Kenneth Peterson. In a TED Talk, Celeste Headlee outlines 10 ways to have a better conversation. One of those might appear to be counterintuitive. In order to have good conversation, we need to listen. Often when the other person is talking, we aren't really listening to them, but forming in our minds what we next want to say. Headlee quotes author Stephen Covey, "Most of us don't listen with the intent to understand. We listen with the intent to reply." Scripture has much to say about listening, especially when it comes to God. Ecclesiastes is rather blunt, saying, "Keep your ears open and your mouth shut." It reminds us that God knows a whole lot more than we do. God is in heaven, so it's wise for us to listen to Him. A verse in Proverbs seems to resonate with the quotes from Headlee and Covey. "Fools find no pleasure in understanding, but delight in airing their own opinions." What does this mean for us? As we come before God in prayer, we would do well to make time to actually listen to Him, not just rattle on with our lists of concerns and worries. And as we find ourselves in conversations with others today, we might be surprised at how our relationships deepen when we're really listening to them, not just figuring out what we want to tell them. Let's pray. Oh Lord Jesus, thank you for the gift of wisdom you so graciously offer us in the Scriptures as we allow you to teach us through your Spirit. Would you give us hearts that genuinely seek understanding so that we grow in Christ likeness, resulting in others being drawn to you? Thank you, Lord. It's in Jesus' name that we pray. Amen.
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7: The Apostle Paul pleaded for it. Christ himself prayed for it. But Christians seem to be further from unity than ever before. Today on Turning Point, Dr. David Jeremiah turns to the fourth chapter of Ephesians to underscore the importance of being unified as believers. 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
8: And thank you so much for joining us today. We're so grateful for the opportunity that we have to visit with you each day. Many of you have listened to Turning Point most of your life. I have people come and tell me they started listening, and they tell me how old they are, and they've been with us almost the entire time Turning Point has been on the air. And we're so grateful for your presence and for your fellowship, and I am so privileged to be your teacher. I look forward to these opportunities to open the Word of God with you, and we do it every day right here on the radio. Today, we're going to begin 2 days of discussion on the unity of the church. The message is called The Oneness of Our Faith, and it's based upon Ephesians chapter 4. How important is it to God that we have unity with each other? Unity is not just everybody agreeing to agree no matter what they believe. Unity is based upon the unity of doctrine and truth in Jesus Christ. And we're going to talk about it today and tomorrow. Here is part one of The Oneness of Our Faith. It was the fall of 2020, and we were in the midst of COVID. I don't know if you remember this or not, but Burger King posted a message on its social media account with this surprising header: order from McDonald's. As you know, Burger King and McDonald's are corporate rivals on a grand scale, right up there with Coke and Pepsi, Ford and Chevy, and Amazon and Walmart. So what in the world was going on? Well, the pandemic was difficult for many restaurant workers, many employees of service industries who often needed to go to work to maintain their paychecks, and many of them worked in industries that were hit especially hard by lockdowns and people feeling afraid to go out. So Burger King was recommending that their customers step up by supporting local restaurants and their employees, even those at McDonald's. We never thought we'd be asking you to do this, read the statement, but restaurants are employing thousands of staff really needing your support at the moment. So if you want to help, I mean really help, keep treating yourself to tasty meals through home delivery, takeaway, or drive-through. Getting a Whopper is always best, but ordering a Big Mac is not so bad. That was actually published. I remember when that happened. I think they even gave out some little cards where you could go and use those cards to buy food at somebody else's restaurant. I have to tell you that if Burger King and McDonald's can get along with each other, so can we. Amen? And it's a sad commentary, if you want to know the truth, that since the beginning of modern Christianity, we are often known more for our disagreements than we are for our unity. We seem to have a hard time getting along with each other, and I want to talk about that today because that's what Paul is writing about in this book. In his book on church unity, Paul Bilheimer said this: the most important, momentous, crucial, but the most ignored, neglected, and unsolved problem that has faced the church from its infancy to the present throbbing moment is the problem of disunity. The continuous and widespread fragmentation of the church has been the scandal of the ages. It has been Satan's master strategy. The sin of disunity probably has caused more souls to be lost than all other sins combined. Possibly more than anything else, it is the one thing that binds the hands of the Holy Spirit and thwarts his work of convincing of sin, righteousness, and judgment. What a picture of the church. We all probably have our stories. Maybe you've come from a church that was blown apart by disunity. And understanding this helps us to comprehend why Jesus prayed this prayer. Now watch this. on the night before his crucifixion, this was the prayer that Jesus prayed. I pray that they will all be one, just as you and I are one. As you are in me, Father, and I am in you. May they experience such perfect unity that the world will know that you sent me and that you love them as much as you love me. That was Jesus' prayer on the night before he died on the cross. And Jesus wasn't the only one who was concerned about this. When Paul wrote his letters in the New Testament, some of the prison epistles and the other letters, if you go through these letters and you look for it, you will find some kind of unity message in almost every epistle. But the one that is the best commentary on unity in the whole Bible is the passage that is before us today in Ephesians. Notice Paul's plea for unity in verse 1 of chapter 4. He said, I therefore, the prisoner of the Lord, beseech you to walk worthy of the calling with which you are called. The book of Ephesians, as you know, is a book that was written by Paul while he was a prisoner in the Roman prison. But look at the language he uses in verse 1. He doesn't call himself a prisoner of Rome. He doesn't call himself a prisoner of Nero. He says, I'm a prisoner of the Lord. In other words, the Lord put me here. I am here under the direction of the Lord. I'm a prisoner of the Lord. And some people wonder why he would say that. I think he said it to give credibility to his own message that he's about to give. He is in chains in prison, and his heart is burdened for the unity of the church. So he writes to the church in Ephesus with this powerful message. He says, I want you to be unified. And he goes on to talk about this. He says, I'm the prisoner of the Lord, and I beseech you that you walk worthy of your calling with which you were called. That's a really powerful statement. He said, Ephesian believers, you have been called by God to be a Christian. You're Christians. You have received the calling. That's what it means. You are now called Christians because Christ came and invaded your life. Now he says, listen, you're Christians, but learn how to walk worthy of who you are. You're a Christian. In other words, don't do things that are not Christian. Don't do things that violate who you are. When I was growing up, I used to go to some summer camps. And before we'd go to camp, I remember this pretty vividly. My mom would sit me down and she would say, David, now you're going to camp. While you're there, I want you to remember who you are. Now, she wasn't worried about my losing my identity as a person. She understood what I came to understand, and that was, you're a Christian. Behave like one. Or perhaps she might have been saying, your dad is a pastor. Behave like a pastor. Well, no, she probably wouldn't say that. But essentially, my mom was reminding me that my actions didn't affect just me. I was a representative of Christ. I was a representative of the Jeremiah family. I was a representative of my father's church. I needed to remember these associations. I needed to walk in a way that was worthy when I was outside of my mother's supervision. Walk worthy of the calling with which you have been called. Have you ever thought about that? Hey, I'm a Christian. I'm not going to do that. That's not worthy of who I am. I saw a woman this week comfort someone who was in sadness. And that woman showed me more about herself in the moment I observed than in all the other things I had seen her do. When you do things that are so patently Christian, you send such a powerful message to the people who are watching. Paul says, the reason I want you to be walking in unity is because that's who you are. That's fitting for Christians to do that. Now, in case we don't know what that means, he's going to give us some points of unity. In fact, I don't know if you've noticed in this verse, there's a repetition of a word, and the word is one, O-N-E. It's in the passage of Ephesians 4, 4 through 6. It's in that passage seven times. Let me tell you something about Bible study. When you see something repeated, take note. This passage is about one, oneness, unity. The Bible says that you're to be unified because you're in one body. That's the first unity. What does that mean? Well, here's what it means. When you become a Christian, when you accept Jesus Christ as your Savior, according to the Bible, you become part of everybody else who's a Christian throughout the whole wide world. That's called the universal church, sometimes referred to as the invisible church. That's the big church. Everybody who's a Christian No matter where you come from, what your background is, if you've accepted Jesus Christ, you are a bona fide brother or sister with every other Christian in the world. You know what? That's why when you travel and you meet somebody and they have a distinctiveness about them, you just say, "Are you a Christian?" And half the time they are. They have your DNA. They're part of your family. Paul said, one of the unities we have is that we are all in one body. The Bible says that any person who accepts Jesus Christ as their Savior becomes a part of the body of Christ. So if you're a Christian, you are not a Christian alone. In other words, there's no Presbyterian body, there's no Baptist body, there's no Charismatic body, there's no Protestant body or Catholic body. There's one body. And you become a part of that body when you receive Jesus Christ as your Savior. That makes you part of this incredible unity. Paul says, celebrate the fact that you're in one body. And then he adds, and there is one Spirit. He says there's not just one body, there's one Spirit. Did you know there are not multiple versions of the Holy Spirit? There's no Holy Spirit for America, Holy Spirit for Africa, another Holy Spirit for Asia. There's only one Holy Spirit. And there's not a Holy Spirit for each denomination either. If you are a Christian, the Holy Spirit lives within you. Paul wrote in 1 Corinthians 12, "For by one Spirit we were all baptized into one body, whether Jews or Gentiles, whether slaves or free, and we have been made to drink into one Spirit." The Holy Spirit, ladies and gentlemen, resides in every believer. A lot of things happen to you when you get saved you're probably not aware of. But let me tell you, when you accept Jesus Christ as your personal Savior, the Holy Spirit immediately comes to indwell your being. He lives within you. Where does the Holy Spirit live today? He lives in believers. He doesn't live out in space. You know what I know? When the rapture comes and all the church is taken away, the Holy Spirit exits this globe. That's one of the reasons all hell breaks loose in the tribulation. There's no restraining influence left. The Holy Spirit is gone. Because the Holy Spirit lives in us. When you become a Christian, you get the Holy Spirit. You are in one body made up of all believers. Celebrate that. You have one Spirit living in you who lives in every other body. You have the DNA of the Holy Spirit. And then he says there's one hope. Now this is not, "I wish it were so hope." This is, "I know it is so hope." Paul says that every one of us in the body of Christ who has one Spirit living within us, we have one central hope. What is that hope? The return of Jesus Christ to receive us unto himself. The Bible says there are two things about this hope. One is the hope of the resurrection. The other is the hope of the return. The hope of the resurrection is for those of you who have loved ones who've already died and they're Christians. They're in their grave. And you know what the Bible says? When Jesus comes back, they're going to go up first. And you're going to come up after them. I have an old friend who said that's because they got 6 feet further to go, but I don't think that's the reason. They're going to go up first, and then the Bible says, and then we shall be joined together with them. That is the hope of every Christian. That's why when Christians die, there's always sadness, but there's not despair. We know that death is not the end. It's the beginning of a new existence and ultimately a glorious existence with the Lord Jesus Christ. So here's what Paul is saying. Here's what I want you to know. He says, we're one. There's oneness in our faith. We have one body we're all in. We have one Spirit who lives within us. And we're all looking for the same thing. Because we're Christians and we know that Jesus has promised that he is coming back. Here's the next one. He says, there's one body, one Spirit, one hope, and there's one Lord. Now I want to pause here for just a moment and give this one a little extra time. One Lord. There's just one. Not many. Just one. I know some of you people hear folks say to you when you go to work, "Well, I have my God and you have your God." No, there's not many gods. There's one God and one Lord. He's not one among many. And I'm going to prove it to you in a very interesting way. If you go to Rome today, one of the buildings that still is pretty much intact is the Pantheon. Now, let me take that apart. The word pan means all, and theos means God. The Pantheon is a place for all gods. And if you walked into that building, you would see shelves where the different pagan gods have been placed. And when the Romans would go and fight against another nation, they would bring back captives when they won, but they would also bring back all of their gods. Guess what they did with them? They put them in their pantheon. The Romans had this deal. If you get enough gods, there's going to be one there for everybody and for everything you're going through. Go find the god for this and god for that. The problem is, there's only one God. Now, let me ask you this question. Do you know why the Christians were killed by the Romans? Romans weren't angry at Christians because they were Christians. In fact, the Romans were very accepting of other religions based upon their pantheon. But the Romans came to the Christians who said Jesus Christ is our Lord, and they wanted to put their Lord in the pantheon, and the Christians said, we're not putting our God on the same shelf with Jupiter and Juno. No, he's one Lord. He's not among many lords. He's not going in the pantheon. And they fed the Christians to the lions. They fed the Christians not because they were Christians, but because they said there is one Lord. Now, I need to tell you, that's a hard saying today. Everybody wants to be, you know, kind and let's all get along and all that. And your God is as good as my God. No, I mean, I hate to say this, but the Bible doesn't teach that. The Bible says that there's one Lord. One Lord. That's it. The Bible says there's one man between God and us, and that man is Christ Jesus. And Jesus himself said this. He said, I am the way, I am the truth, I am the life. Now, in case you don't understand that, he added another sentence. No man comes to the Father except through me. You say, isn't that kind of hard line? Well, I just want to be what the Bible says I should be. The Bible says that's true. There are not many religions that lead to the same place. If you want to go to heaven, you have to find Jesus Christ and accept him as your Savior. He is the only way to heaven. And the Bible says when you're a Christian and you come to grips with that, now you can celebrate the fact that you're in one body with all the other Christians. You got one Holy Spirit living in your heart. You got one hope that heaven is coming, and you have one Lord, the Lord Jesus Christ, who is, the Bible says, one day every knee will bow and every tongue confess that Jesus Christ is Lord to the glory of God the Father. We have one Lord. Amen. So then he says, we have one faith. Oh, you say, Pastor, there are many faiths. No, that's not what he's talking about. He's saying, as Christians, we have one faith. What is our faith? We have this book that instructs us to do what we need to do. This book will tell you how to get to heaven, and it will also tell you how to get along on your way to heaven. This is God's book of instruction. You want to know how to live the Christian life, you got to read this book. You want to know how to be successful and prosperous as a Christian businessman, you got to read this book. You want to be a good, godly Christian parent, you'll find some great things in this book. All the things you need to be a Christian is in your book, the Bible, and that's your faith. And there's only one. I mean, there's a lot of different versions of the Bible, like the King James and the New King James and the New International. I preach from the New King James. And people ask me, why do I do that? And I tell them, because I want to. This is the Bible I read. I grew up on the King James. And when my father was in the last years of his life, he was on the committee that drafted the New King James, getting rid of some of the words that antiquity has lost meaning for. And I've loved this translation of the Bible. I don't say there aren't any others, but this is what I study when I'm trying to figure out what is my faith. And Jude tells us that our faith has been once for all delivered to the saints. What does that mean? We have everything God wants us to know. If somebody comes along and says to you, I know this is not in the Bible, Pastor. Whoa. If it's new, it's not true when it comes to your faith. Because God has said everything he's going to say about our faith in between the two covers of this book we call the Bible. So he says there's one body. If you're a Christian, you're in this universal church. There's one Holy Spirit. The third person of the Trinity lives within your heart if you're a Christian. There's one hope. If you believe what God says, you know that one day you're going to go to heaven. If he comes back before you die, you're going up in the rapture. If he comes back after you die, you're going up in the resurrection. And he says there's one Lord, not many, just one. And there's one faith, that's the Bible. And there's one baptism, and boy, I'm going to stop here and talk to you for a minute. You're probably thinking there's many kinds of baptisms. Maybe you come from a different tradition. You know, I know of several kinds of baptism. Some people get sprinkled, and some people get poured. They actually pour water on them. And some people are dunked. That's what they call our baptism. And you know what? Back in the Midwest, there are some churches that practice this doctrine, triune immersion. You know what that is? Triune means three. When you get baptized once for the Father, once for the Son, and once for the Holy Spirit, you come out dried as a prune, but you get baptized. Now, baptism is a very important thing, and I'm not making light of it at all. I remember when I first started in the ministry, I discovered that there are a lot of things I needed to know that they didn't teach me in seminary. Nobody ever taught me to baptize anybody. I mean, I feel sorry for the first people I baptized. Well, I want to tell you about this woman who was the first lady I ever baptized. I don't think she'd get mad at me because we joke about this now since we still know each other. She was the thinnest woman I ever met in my life. I mean, she was absolutely almost not there. But I didn't understand. When you put people in the water, you got to bring them back up, and her feet wouldn't go down. They floated on top. Ladies and gentlemen, I floated her out of the baptistry to the other side. She'll never let me forget that, ever. I remember baptizing a guy that I had led to Christ. He was a former football player. He weighed 350 pounds. When I put him in the water displacement baptized the whole choir. I mean, it was unbelievable. So I've been through some baptism experiences. Now, baptism is so important in the Bible because it's the first command that is given to every person who becomes a Christian. And it is also commanded when you preach, go into all the world and preach the gospel, baptizing those who believe. That's what the scripture says. When I was growing up in my daddy's church, here's what they did. When it was time for a baptism, somebody would come in for this way. They had two ways. And when they got in the baptism, my father would say, "Do you believe in Jesus?" "Yeah." "Are you trusting him for eternal life?" "Yes." "I baptize you in the name of the Father, Son, and Holy Spirit." And they're gone. They never said a word. But here's what I found out, ladies and gentlemen. When you got baptized in the New Testament, it was the line of demarcation for your faith. If you were just a Christian, you wouldn't get in trouble. But if you were a baptized Christian, you were a target. Because in baptism in the New Testament, they didn't baptize in a warm pool with a bunch of Christians watching. Their baptisms took place in the center of town in a creek or a river or whatever was there, and they stood before their whole pagan culture telling them that they had become a Christian in one Lord. They had put their faith, and from that moment on, they were targeted. But there's no reason for us not to get baptized when it's God's first word to us. You say, if I don't get baptized, am I going to heaven? Absolutely. The thief on the cross was saved. He didn't get baptized, and he went right to paradise. Baptism doesn't save you. It's the outward expression of your faith. But it's important, and we have somehow allowed it to get pushed down. I'll tell you the truth. I'd rather have one baptism in every service where a man or woman, young man or young woman, gets up and says, "This is how I became a Christian, and I've come here to be baptized," than to have 50 people running through the water as fast as they can just to say they were baptized. Ladies and gentlemen, baptism is important. If you're not baptized, it doesn't mean you're a lesser quality of Christian. Some of you aren't baptized because you didn't know it was important. But the Bible says it is. If the early Christians could stand in the middle of their town and preach the gospel with their testimony in front of all the pagan people who didn't like them and ultimately wanted to kill them, by the grace of God, we can stand up in front of a bunch of our friends in the Christian church and say, "I'm being baptized to tell you I am a Christian." Amen.
4: Amen. And you know what? That's what happens almost every week at Shadow Mountain in one of our services. Somebody gives their testimony, and at the end of the testimony, they say, "And I'm here to tell you that I am a Christian." When we do that, something happens in our hearts. We are solidified in our faith, and the testimonies are such a blessing to all of us. I've often told people I could give the invitation after the baptism, and I think many people would come to Christ because the invitation is an invite to what they just told us they have. Friends, don't forget to be with us tomorrow as we conclude this month together.
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10: To share Christ with our family, friends, or those in our neighborhood can happen just by talking with them face to face. 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TWR's Bronco B. Alliance joins us in the studio. And Bronco, how can someone today pray for TWR's work in over 230 languages, reaching people in 190 countries?
11: Pray that our programs will be broadcast today in so many languages, and that each language will reach to the hearts of those who speak that tongue, and that they will clearly hear the message of Jesus, and that they will turn to Jesus and pray the prayer of repentance and acceptance of Jesus to be the Lord and Savior in their life. And for those who are believers already, that this program they listen will bring hope into their lives and encouragement, and they will feel stronger and stronger every day as they grow in Christ.
10: Then that's how we will pray. You know, I'm reminded of Paul's request in 2 Thessalonians 3:1. Finally, brethren, pray for us that the word of the Lord may run swiftly and be glorified, just as it is with you. You can learn more about TWR's work around the world when you go to twr.org/footsteps. twr.org/footsteps.
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12: Ezra had confessed Israel's sin to God, but that was not enough. The people responsible also needed to confess in order to be made right with God. This is Today in the Word. I'm Donna Leland, sharing today's reading. In Ezra 10, we're told that the prophet had led the people faithfully. In verse 1, we see him praying and confessing, weeping and throwing himself down before the house of God. During this time, the large crowd gather around him, including men, women, and children. The inclusion of women and children is significant and countercultural for the ancient world. Women and children were not typically to be included in such a group, yet the scriptures make clear that God's salvation is open and available to all. A leader arose from the group, confessing their sin to Ezra. Today in the Word, we read that confession in Ezra 10:2. We have been unfaithful to our God by marrying foreign women from the peoples around us. The people of Israel recognized their sin and confessed it in clear, plain language. There were no excuses, only a clear statement of the facts. As we've seen throughout the Bible, there is still hope for Israel. Upon their confession, Ezra withdrew to seek the Lord and issued an order for all the people of Israel to assemble in Jerusalem. Whoever failed to appear would forfeit all his property. This was a reminder that sin is serious and the people must deal with it seriously. Today in the Word is a production of Moody Radio, a ministry of Moody Bible Institute. We hope you're enjoying our study. And if you'd like to invite a friend to join you in this adventure of exploring God's Word, point them to our website, todayintheword.org. 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
13: 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That's a question that most of us struggle with at certain times in our lives, sometimes when we're unsure about which direction we should go, but often when we're dissatisfied with where we are right now. And according to a recent Gallup poll, only 18% of Americans describe themselves as extremely satisfied with their current roles. In other words, 4 out of 5 working adults aren't fully content with how they're spending a significant portion of their waking hours. And there's a good chance that they are struggling with that question, what am I supposed to do with my life? Would you say that you are in that group right now? And would you like to be more convinced of what God's calling on your life might be? Well, be part of the Discover the Word group as they look at another story in the Bible that may help you hear God's calling. And welcome to Discover the Word Bible Engagement for Life from Our Daily Bread Ministries. Now, we are convinced that regular interaction with Scripture is a key component in spiritual growth and transformation. And so we invite you to be part of this group of friends that explore topics and passages that inform the way we read the Bible, challenge us as we live our lives as followers of Christ, and point us to discover Jesus, the living Word of God, in the pages of the written Word. And so this week, Daniel Ryan Day is leading Elisa Morgan and Bill Crowder and Rasul Berry in looking at 5 different Bible stories to help you hear God's calling. And I think each of these 5 stories will add a new facet of perspective to your understanding of whether you're in a dream job or not, that God is calling you.
14: When was the last time that life felt completely out of your control? Could be simple, just a last minute change of plans or something like that, or it could be something really big.
15: Yeah, so we had a couple big snowstorms this year in New York, and my daughter happened to be flying from Los Angeles to New York, and her flight got canceled. And just this feeling of like, my baby is in California, I don't know how to get her back home. Yeah. Like, that felt very much like there was just nothing I could do because it was just out of my control.
16: I'm thinking about a 5-year run.

0: and they had said I'd be in the hospital about 4 or 5 days. I was in the hospital for 9 days.
1: Yeah.
0: And,
1: mm-hmm. yeah.
0: you know, that might have been the happiest 9 days of Marlene's married life. I don't know. But it was a long 9 days for me.
1: It's rough.
2: Yeah. I mean, it's really unnerving when things happen to us.
1: Mm-hmm.
2: It's also a hard realization when we recognize how little control we have over our lives.
1: Yeah.
2: In our next calling story, and I say that kind of with air quotes, we're going to see someone who I think really epitomizes what it looks like when life happens to her. Yet somehow she seems to roll with what comes, and it leads to not only her rescue, but the rescue of her people. So let's go around and read Esther chapter 4, and then we'll just kind of go around till we get done, because it's kind of a longer section.
0: Okay, I'll start it off. Esther chapter 4. When Mordecai learned about all that had been done, he tore his clothes, put on burlap and ashes, and went out into the city, crying with a loud and bitter wail. He went as far as the gate of the palace, for no one was allowed to enter the palace gate while wearing clothes of mourning. And as news of the king's decree reached all the provinces, there was great mourning among all the Jews. They fasted, wept, and wailed, and many people lay in burlap and ashes. When Queen Esther's maids and eunuchs came and told her about Mordecai, she was deeply distressed.
1: She sent clothing to him to replace the burlap, but he refused it. Then Esther sent for Hathach, one of the king's eunuchs, who had been appointed as her attendant. She ordered him to go to Mordecai and find out what was troubling him and why he was in mourning. So Hathach went out to Mordecai in the square in front of the palace gate. Mordecai told him the whole story, including the exact amount of money that Haman had promised to pay into the royal treasury for the destruction of the Jews.
3: Mordecai gave Hathach a copy of the decree issued in Susa that called for the death of all Jews. He asked Hathach to show it to Esther and explain the situation to her. He also asked Hathach to direct her to go to the king to beg for mercy and plead for her people. So Hathach returned to Esther with Mordecai's message. Then Esther told Hathach to go back and relay this message to Mordecai. All the king's officials and even the people in the provinces know that anyone who appears before the king in his inner court without being invited is doomed to die unless the king holds out his gold scepter.
0: And the king has not called for me to come to him for 30 days. So Hathach gave Esther's message to Mordecai. Mordecai sent this reply to Esther. Don't think for a moment that because you're in the palace, you will escape when all the other Jews are killed. If you keep quiet at a time like this, deliverance and relief for the Jews will arise from some other place, but you and your relatives will die. Who knows if perhaps you were made queen for just a time as this?
1: And then Esther sent this reply to Mordecai. Go and gather together all the Jews of Susa and fast for me. Do not eat or drink for 3 days. Night or day, my maids and I will do the same. And then, though it is against the law, I will go in to see the king. If I must die, I must die. So Mordecai went away and did everything as Esther had ordered him.
2: Yeah, so who are the characters that we've met?
0: Well, there's a character that we didn't meet, and that's kind of what sets the stage for the whole story, and that is a woman named Vashti, who was the queen. But at the beginning of the book of Esther, the king is kind of having a drunken party with all of his boys, and he asks for her to come in so he can show off her beauty. And that's pretty unseemly in the way it's presented. And so she refuses. So he said, okay, you don't get to be queen anymore. And that opens up the door then through a process for Esther to become queen.
2: Mm-hmm. And who is that Esther?
1: Esther is a cousin of Mordecai.
2: Mm-hmm.
1: He adopted her when her parents died or were killed, and his family and her had been removed from their homeland in Israel.
2: Mm-hmm.
3: Yeah, I think it's also significant to see that her original or birth name is Hadassah. Esther is a name given as part of that process of being in exile, and which kind of just alludes and shows the lack of power even in what she's called, because mm-hmm. living where she is in Persia and really as a subject put in the situations that she is not in control of. Then there's Mordecai,

0: who is a cousin and is seemingly caretaking for her. So we're not really sure about all of the circumstances that led to that. And then there's Hathach, mm-hmm. who is, seems like a, some type of intermediary.
1: Mm-hmm. Yeah, he's kind of like Esther's assistant, one of the king's servants that's assigned to take care of Esther. How much of Esther's story had to do with what she wanted versus having to respond to what happened to her?
2: Zero. I mean, she is just a pawn in the story, except powerful words are said about her. You know, maybe mm-hmm. you've been put here for such a time as this. We always focus on that. So, but that was beyond her control.
1: Yeah. Does God play a role in the story?
2: Well, if you believe that he is all-powerful overall, and mm-hmm. he cares for his people, and he works everything for their good, yeah. But he's not mentioned.
3: He's not mentioned, but there's the implication. Mordecai does say, if you don't do this,
2: our people are going to
3: rescue's going to arise from some other place.
0: Yeah. Mm-hmm. Yeah. You know, that's interesting, and I think there's a lot that is unsaid. But what we do know is that God does provide Esther with the opportunity and the circumstances to rescue his people, which he is all about all the mm-hmm. time. And that's kind of what happens. But in the midst of it, all throughout, it's a very uncertain and unstable and definitely not very pleasant situation for Esther in particular.
1: And I like how this conversation's unfolded because it's kind of illustrating one of the main points, which is Esther's just there.
2: Yeah. Mm-hmm.
1: And stuff keeps happening. And we see these moments of faithfulness. Mm-hmm. We see these moments of trust. And it ultimately leads to rescue for her and her people, which I think we can say, okay, that's the fruit that we can look for and be like, okay, there's where God is in the story, right? God is behind the rescue of the vulnerable. God's behind looking after the orphan. And Esther's the orphan in this story, right? There's these moments in the story where we can see God may be at work.
2: And I think, you know, if we look at life and history, mm-hmm. lots of times people are surprisingly slotted in to spots that you would never imagine. We look at those things and maybe don't think that much of them, but I think it's an example of what you're talking about here, that God pulls people in unsuspectingly at something.
1: Yeah. And usually when we talk about things like calling or vocation or whatever, we spend a lot of time thinking about, like, what do you want to do with your life? But oftentimes life just happens and we have to work with the opportunities or the difficulties that are in front of us, regardless of what we most want. Especially for, you know, I think about when have we asked that question, what am I supposed to do with my life? And we talked about the dreaming stage and how some kids leave the dreaming stage really early because of traumatic experiences that happen. So they may have had these big dreams about what they wanted, but then because of the way life worked out, they had to take a job to help their mom cover their expenses or whatever it was. And so sometimes life just happens to us regardless of what we want. And it doesn't mean that we can't pursue our dreams, but it does challenge us to not make dreams our ultimate goal. And sometimes God has better plans for us. And sometimes we feel like we're just pulled into this really hard story all the way through. But most importantly to remember is, at least I think Esther gives us a picture of this, that God does call us to trust and depend on him regardless of what the circumstances are, and especially when the odds are against us.
4: That's an aspect of this subject of hearing God's call that we can often leave out. Life is rarely what I do with my life. It's not necessarily about my dreams and my choices. Calling often arrives in the circumstance, not in a choice. And faithfulness to what's in front of you is the best that we can do, and that is God's calling. And so there's lots to think about coming out of today's conversation with Daniel Ryan Day and Elisa Morgan and Bill Crowder and Rasul Berry here on Discover the Word. And hey, if you can think of a group of your friends who would profit from going through a study like this, you know, they have questions about calling and purpose and what they're doing with their life. Well, the Reclaim Today team here at Our Daily Bread Ministries, which Daniel leads, has put together a Bible study called 7 Bible Stories to help you hear God's calling. 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This Bible study guide will take you through 7. 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All right, well, tomorrow we're going to look at another story about hearing God's call, and this one I think will help us to see that sometimes calling doesn't come in the form of a clear and obvious directive from God. No fireworks, burning bushes, or dreams in the night. 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Sometimes our understanding of our calling grows over time through steady love and quiet work. You're going to like the calling story that Daniel takes us to tomorrow. So we'll see you then. Discover the Word is provided by Our Daily Bread Ministry.
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0: What is something in our spiritual lives that is as slippery as it is supple? We'll find out more in this study on Through the Bible. I'm Tim Denmo, welcoming you aboard the Bible Bus. We are on a five-year journey through the whole Word of God, taking it chapter by chapter, book by book, touring through the peaks and valleys of the Old Testament, then the New Testament, and back again. You know, it's common to hear someone say, "Well, you've just got to trust your heart." As we journey through our study of Exodus chapter 24 with Dr. J. Vernon McGee, we learn the exact opposite, that we often deceive others into thinking we're on the right track. It's so subtle and so scary. As Jeremiah 17:9 says, "The heart is deceitful above all things, and desperately wicked." The bottom line, we can't always trust our hearts. We'll learn more about the danger of self-deception in just a minute. One of the things Dr. McGee loved most was sharing listeners' letters, so the whole Bible Bus family could hear how God was working in the lives of fellow passengers around the world. These stories remind us that we're not taking this journey alone. God is at work in amazing ways, in all kinds of places, through His Word. And that's why we still share them today. To share God's goodness, celebrate changed lives, and remind us all that there's always room for more on the Bible Bus. So, if you haven't got in touch with us recently, we want to hear from you. Tell us how God is shaping your story as we spend time in His Word. Drop us a note in our app or email us ttb@twr.org.uk or write to us at Through the Bible, care of TWR UK, P.O. Box 606, Altrincham, WA 14, 2YS. Let's pray. Heavenly Father, thank you for your word and the way your spirit uses it to get our attention. Please remove the veil blinding us to the way we deceive ourselves. Thank you for your grace and mercy. In Jesus' name we pray. Amen.
1: Now today in chapter 24 of Exodus, we're going to conclude this very brief section on social legislation. Began in chapter 21 through 24. And actually, there's more that has to do with social legislation than with the Ten Commandments. The Ten Commandments are very brief, frankly, but the social legislation covers a great deal, and we'll find that there's much more to the law than the Ten Commandments. Now I'm begin reading here in Exodus 24, verse 1. "And he said unto Moses, Come up unto the Lord, thou and Aaron, Nadab and Abihu, and 70 of the elders of Israel, and worship ye afar off." Now, don't miss that. God says you're to come up to the mountain. But even these men who were in a very unique position were told to worship ye afar off. Now, how different that is under law than it was when God was bringing them on eagle's wings, which is grace. And that's the way God today saves us and leads us along life's pathway. And he says that we've been made nigh by the blood of Christ today. But you see, under law now, they're told, worship ye afar off. And verse 2, "And Moses alone shall come near the Lord, but they shall not come nigh, neither shall the people go up with him." And Moses came and told the people all the words of the Lord and all the judgments, and all the people answered with one voice and said, all the words which the Lord hath said will we do. Now this is the second time that the children of Israel have given affirmative answer when God asked them, did they want his commandments, his law? And they said yes. And they are very self-confident, self-sufficient, and actually almost arrogant. All the words which the Lord hath said will we do. And they don't have all of them yet. They have been given the Ten Commandments, and yet they think they can do it. And someone says, well, how in the world could they be so self-deceived? Well, I don't know. That's something that puzzles me, because I know a great many people today that honestly think they are living by law and that they're meeting God's standard. Self-deception is a terrible thing. I don't think, frankly, that there's anything quite like it. And you remember John had something to say about this matter of self-deception. He said that if we say that we have no sin, we deceive ourselves. You never deceive your neighbors, and you won't deceive your wife or your husband or your loved ones, but you sure can deceive yourself. If we say that we have no sin, we deceive ourselves, and the truth is not in us. Well, you'd think that a man that says he has no sin ought to have also a little truth in him. But John says that he deceives himself and there's no truth in him at all. And in case you missed it, John repeated that again in the first chapter, the last verse of 1 John. If we say that we have not sin, we make him a liar and his word's not in it. Now, I didn't say it, friends. John said it. John said that if you say that you have not sinned, that you keep God's law, then you've made God a liar. And friends, God's no liar. I wouldn't want to call him that if I were you. So the best thing to do is not to boast of your goodness. My, the arrogance of these people. All the words which the Lord hath said will we do, but they didn't do them. Now will you notice, and Moses wrote all the words of the Lord, and rose up early in the morning, and builded an altar upon the hill, and 12 pillars according to the 12 tribes of Israel. And he sent young men of the children of Israel, which offered burnt offerings and sacrificed peace offerings of oxen unto the Lord. And Moses took half of the blood and put it in basins, and half of the blood he sprinkled on the altar. And he took the book of the covenant and read in the audience of the people, and they said, listen to it. Now they've heard it. It's written down. All that the Lord hath said will we do, and be obedient. Now, these people certainly had confidence, and it was nothing in the world, of course, but self-confidence. They thought that they could do it, but they didn't do it, and that is self-deception of the worst kind, of course. We'll be obedient, they said to God, but they were not obedient to God. You know, the natural man thinks that he can please God, but he cannot please God. You and I cannot please him at all. You and I can't meet his standard. We forget that we are actually the members of a race that, as far as God is concerned, is totally depraved. You and I belong to those that are disobedient to God. And if you would doubt that, why don't you look around you in the world today? Look at all of the lawlessness. Look at the sin that's in the world, the confusion that's in the world, and the atheism and godlessness that's in the world. Friends, God's accurate when he tells us that there are none righteous, no, not one. All you have to do is to look about you today. And we're living in a day when sin is called good. Bad is called good. And Isaiah said that day would come. Well, we've certainly arrived there. Now, verse 8, and Moses took the blood and sprinkled it on the people and said, behold, the blood of the covenant which the Lord had made with you concerning all these words. Now, even before he gives it to them, why, these people are sprinkled with blood that let them know that there must be a sacrifice and that without shedding of blood, there's no remission of sins. God will repeat that many times for them. Life must be given up. The penalty must be paid if you and I are ever to go to heaven. Now will you notice, verse 9, then went up Moses and Aaron, Nadab and Abihu, and 70 of the elders of Israel. And they saw the God of Israel, and there was under his feet, as it were, a paved work of a sapphire stone, and as it were, the body of heaven in his clearness. Now, again and again, this occurs, and there is confusion, I recognize, in the way that our translation gives it. They saw the God of Israel. Candidly, they didn't see him. God is a spirit, and no man hath seen God at any time. They saw the representation of God, of course, and that is what you have when you get to the book of Revelation. You feel like when you get there that when John's caught up to heaven, he saw a throne, and in the midst of the throne, you feel like holding your breath. Well, my, we at last going to see God. And you read that. It's nothing in the world but a representation of God. I do not want to get into this part of the argument, but I sincerely doubt whether we shall see God the Father throughout eternity. I'm of the opinion that the closest we'll ever get will be to see the Lord Jesus Christ. And after all, that's the only way we can know God today is through him. I do not know how he looks. I do not know how he feels. I do not know how he thinks. His thoughts are way above my thoughts, and his ways are different than my ways. Therefore, he must reveal himself. Now, what they saw here was a representation of God. And it's quite evident there were under his feet, as it were, a paved work of a sapphire stone, and as it were, the body of heaven in his clearness. Does that tell you anything about God, my friend? Doesn't tell me a thing. It's just representation that we have there. And upon the nobles of the children of Israel, he laid not his hand. Also they saw God and did eat and drink. Now this was a representation. You remember later on Moses asked that he might see God because all he'd seen had been a representation and he wanted to see him. And you remember that that was the plea and the question of Philip yonder in the upper room. Show us the Father and it sufficeth us. And at that time, you remember, the Lord said to this man, he that hath seen me hath seen the Father. You want to see God, friends, you'll have to go through Jesus Christ. And I hear a great many people today, generally it's some man giving a testimony, some earnest layman, and he talks about that he was far from God, and now he says, I can come right directly into the presence of God. No, you don't. You have no right there. I have no right there. We don't come directly like that, friends. There is one mediator between God and man, the man Christ Jesus. Now, if you're going to come to God, you're going to come through Christ. He is the mediator. He's the daysman that Job talked about, that would put one hand in God's hand, one hand in our hand, and bring us together. We don't go there on our own. We need to recognize that. Now, will you notice, this is a tremendous representation we have here. We read now verse 13. And Moses rose up, and his minister Joshua, and Moses went up into the mount of God. You notice that Joshua is beginning now to get into the picture, and God was preparing him all the time to succeed Moses. He's a young man. Now, notice what Moses said, verse 14. He said unto the elders, tarry ye here for us until we come again unto you. And behold, Aaron and Hur are with you. If any man have any matters to do, let him come unto them. And Moses went up into the mount, and a cloud covered the mount. And the glory of the Lord abode upon Mount Sinai, and the cloud covered it 6 days. And the seventh day he called unto Moses out of the midst of the cloud, and the sight of the glory of the Lord was like devouring fire. You see, it was the glory of the Lord. And even that was like devouring fire on the top of the mount in the eyes of the children of Israel. And Moses went into the midst of the cloud and gat him up into the mount. And Moses was in the mount 40 days and 40 nights. Now, during that time, he got the instructions that we have in the rest of this book. And now from chapter 25 through 30, you have the blueprint for the tabernacle and the pattern for the garments for the high priest. And then you have the construction of the tabernacle and the erection of it and the fact it was filled with the glory of the Lord. So that here for about 15 chapters, 25 through 40, with the exception of about three chapters here when Moses went down and when they had made the golden calf. So that this is what he was getting up in the mount. And not only this, but the book of Leviticus, you'll find he also was getting up there. For you have the tabernacle and the service of it. And the very center of the children of Israel, the very center of their camp, the most important part was the tabernacle, because it was the place where they approached God. Now, I want to, as we come now to chapter 25, and I probably first should read this first part of it. And the Lord spake unto Moses, saying, speak unto the children of Israel, that they bring me an offering of every man that giveth it willingly with his heart, ye shall take my offering. Now, these people are just out of slavery. They've just been out of slavery just a few months. And now they're asked to make a contribution to the Lord. And it's an amazing contribution that these people made to the Lord, by the way. They brought more than enough. This is the only time I've ever heard of it that people were asked to stop giving. After they'd given enough to make the tabernacle, Moses had to put up the stop sign and say, we got enough. I've never heard that before, and I'm sure it's never been my experience and probably not your experience. Now, they are slaves, and they're to bring these offerings, and this is what they're to bring. Verse 3, and this is the offering which ye'll take of them, gold and silver and brass, and blue and purple and scarlet. That was evidently the colors that they used in the land of Egypt, and they still are bright today when they find them in the tomb. Believe me, the colors that these people used were remarkable. And either it was the color or it was cloth, this color. And I'm of the opinion that they dyed all the material that they used in the tabernacle. Blue and purple and scarlet and fine linen. And this is that fine twine, Egyptian byssus linen. And we'll talk about that later. And goat's hair. And ram skins dyed red, and badger skins, and that's seal skins, by the way, and chittim wood, oil for the light, spices for anointing oil, and for sweet incense, onyx stones, and stones to be set in the ephod and in the breastplate. Now, these were the things they would bring, and the question arises, where'd they get them? These people are just out of slavery. You will recall that we have seen where they were told to go to their masters and borrow. That's the way our translation reads. Actually, what it means, they were given this, and they were to ask it as back wages. Now, they've got 400 years of back wages to collect. It's said they spoiled the Egyptians. They took out a tremendous wealth, and it's estimated that at least $5 million of material went into the construction of the tabernacle alone. It was very small because it had to be carried on the wilderness march, but it was a very ornate, rich, beautiful thing. It was a thing of beauty. Now, verse 8 of chapter 25, and let them make me a sanctuary that I may dwell among them. Now notice, God never said that he was going to live in the tabernacle. Fact of the matter is, he did not. It said he dwelt between the cherubim, by the way. And that is important to see. You see, Israel was a theocracy. That is, Jehovah was king. That was the great song of Moses when they crossed the Red Sea, you'll recall. He sang that song in which he said very definitely that God was the king, It was a great song of redemption. And the Lord is a man of war, and that he is king. Jehovah is king. And now these people are to be ruled over by God. And the ark was really God's throne. He didn't sit upon it. It was between the cherubims. In other words, he actually didn't touch down, to tell the truth. He dwelt between the cherubims, and that's where they met him. This idea today that God dwells in a building made with hands is not true. The Bible does not teach that. That's a heathen, pagan notion. And a great many people call the church building today, and they call it the church, and they call it God's house. Well, it's not. God doesn't dwell in a house, friends, and he never did. But this is a place where he met with them. It was a meeting place, and it was to teach them that. And the ark in there was God's throne. And that, by the way, will be the first article of furniture that they were to build. God didn't sit upon it, but he did sit between the cherubims. And Psalm 99:1 reads, "The Lord reigneth, let the people tremble, he that sitteth between the cherubims." And therefore, we'll find when we come to it, the ark is the most important article of furniture. It's given here next. That will be that which we are to see. We'll not get very far there today. Now, will you notice verse 9? "According to all that I show thee, after the pattern of the tabernacle and the pattern of all the instruments thereof, even so shall ye make it." Now, it was a pattern of the one in heaven. We're told that over in the epistle to the Hebrews, and we'll see that later on, that the tabernacle was made like the one in heaven. Now, the question arises, is there a literal tabernacle in heaven? And I take the position that there is. You're going to find out, those of you that are new to our study, that I take the Bible very literally. I have a very, I suppose, naive notion that when God says something, he means it. And that if he means something else, he'll make that clear to us also. And I think that he made it very clear that there was one in heaven. And we'll have occasion to refer to that later on, and especially when we get to the epistle to the Hebrews. We come now to the first article of furniture that's mentioned. Now, those of you who have our notes, and I hope all of you get the notes, you're going to find that I have in there a diagram of the floor plan of the tabernacle. Now, the tabernacle was built 30 cubits by 10 cubits. And outside was a fence around it. And it was 100 cubits by 50 cubits. And in that outer court that was formed by the tabernacle and this fence that was around it, and it was, by the way, 5 cubits high, why, we find 2 articles of furniture, the brazen altar and the laver. And then the tabernacle proper was divided into 2 compartments, the holy place and the holy of holies. And the holy place was 20 by 10 cubits. The holy of holies was 10 by 10, and it was 10 cubits high. And this was really the tabernacle proper. These 2 compartments formed 1. And the first compartment was the holy of holies. That was where the ark was. And then when you moved outside, you have the holy place, and there are 3 articles of furniture there, the golden lampstand, the table of showbread, and the altar of incense. I do hope you'll get the notes and outlines here, friends. You'll find them extremely helpful. And now tomorrow, we're going to take up the construction of the tabernacle, and we'll start with the ark here in verse 10 of Exodus 25.
0: 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And if you're listening by app, you'll find Briefing the Bible right there in the menu. I'm Tim Denbo, and I'll save you a seat as the Bible bus rolls along.

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1: The presence of God is flavorful. The love of God is intoxicating. The glory of God is enthralling.
2: Taste and see that the Lord is good, and then keep experiencing His goodness every day. Hi, I'm Mark Gothier with Crew and Making Your Life Count. Stephanie Roussel says God invites us to delight in His presence.
1: The question is, has this been our experience? And if not, is this something we seek and desire? And if it is something we seek and desire, God promises that when we delight ourselves in Him, He will give us the desire of our heart. So taste and see that the Lord is good. He is indeed delightful and delicious in French.
2: But what about when life hurts? Stephanie reminds us that grief is real, pain is hard, and God never asks us to pretend otherwise. Yet even in the darkest valleys, He walks with us.
1: If you are going through a season of grief and suffering and pain, my heart really goes out to you, because it's really, really hard to trust God when we're going through this valley of the shadow of death. And I can understand, because I've had my own hard seasons as well. And I think when we endeavor to delight in God in the midst of the pain, here's the thing, I don't think there's anything particularly delightful in the pain itself, in the suffering. We're not masochistic. We do not seek pain, but it comes our way. And so to begin to see this thorn or this pruning that happens as something that God is using, and that on the other side of the valley, we will have joy again. We will have delight again.
2: God does not waste our suffering, and He never abandons us in the midst of it. Keep trusting Him and discover for yourself that the Lord is good. Learn more at crew.org/life.
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5: God is infinite as to space. He is immense. How big is God? God is so big that He is everywhere. The great Saint Augustine said, God is an infinite circle whose center is everywhere and whose circumference is nowhere. That blows the mind, doesn't it?
4: Welcome to The Verdict, featuring the Bible teaching of Pastor John Munro. Is God everywhere? That's the question we're exploring today as we near the end of our current series called What Would You Ask God? Last time, we learned that God is omnipresent, everywhere, unconfined to any place or time. And today, we'll explore some practical implications of this incredible truth. So now, let's join Pastor John Munro for today's lesson.
6: Over the last few weeks, we've been asking some questions about God. These are huge questions, and I certainly don't have all of the answers. Yet God has revealed much of Himself in His Word, the Holy Scriptures. Last time we learned that God is so big, so immense, that He transcends all spatial limitations. You may try to get away from God, to wish there was no God, but you can't escape God. God is everywhere. So this is a convicting truth and a challenging one. But it is also a truth which comforts us. Part of the reason we're asking these questions about God is to realize that often our idea of God is too small. So let's continue to think of this very important question. Is God everywhere? Now let's draw two applications from the truth that God is everywhere, that God is omnipresent. First of all, as you think of this truth that God is everywhere, as you think of the omnipresence of God, it is a great challenge, isn't it? The omnipresence of God challenges us. In particular, as I thought about this, God's omnipresence challenges us, certainly challenges me, I trust you, to live a holy, clean life. We learned that David can't run from God. You can't run from God. Jonah couldn't run from God. You will never outrun God. You'll never get away from God. When you gossip, God is there. When you lie, God is there. When you're cheating, student, on that test, God is there. When you're doing that business deal, when you're shading the truth a little bit, when you're so eager to get the deal so eager to get that promotion that you're compromising your integrity. Remember, God is there. When you're out of town and you book into that room in the hotel or go to the restaurant, you think, oh, it's kind of nice here. No one knows me. I can do what I like. I'm on my own. I'm free from all restraint. No one will ever find out. Remember this, that God is there and God is watching, and you will never, ever get away from God. This great truth, then, that God is everywhere, challenges us to live pure and holy lives. So the omnipresence of God challenges us, but secondly, the omnipresence of God comforts us. It's a great comfort to us, isn't it? Let me give you four examples of that very quickly. First, from Psalm 46, where we will learn that in the midst of crisis and dangers, God is always with us. Listen to the psalmist. God is our refuge and strength, a very present help in trouble. Aren't you glad the psalmist put in that word present? It's one thing to help people. It's one thing to know that you have a friend, that you have a relative, you have a colleague to whom you can turn in times of trouble and ask for help. But let's face it, they are sometimes not there. They may say, well, I'll be over in an hour. They may say, I'll be with you in a day or two. Or they may say to you, listen, I'm too busy. Or they may not even answer the phone or the email. And you wonder, where are they? God is never, ever like that. In your time of trouble, in your time of danger, God is a present help in trouble. Therefore, we will not fear, though the earth should change, and though the mountains slip into the heart of the sea, though its waters roar and foam, though the mountains quake at its swelling pride. Verse 6, the nations make an uproar, the kingdoms tottered. Verse 7, the Lord of hosts is with us. The God of Jacob is our stronghold. The psalmist is saying that in the midst of crisis and dangers, God is always with you. When natural disasters come, the mountain falling into the sea, an earthquake, as soon as a hurricane, some terrible natural disaster, a mudslide or whatever coming on us, or a national disaster, the nations arrayed against the people of Israel. And in either case, says the psalmist, don't fear. God is your refuge. God is your strength. He is your present help in trouble. And he is the Lord of hosts who is with you. Therefore, do not fear. There are some people here this morning and your world has been turned upside down in the last week, the last month, the last few months. And you wondered how you can go on. I want to tell you, in the midst of your crisis, God is with you. Or think of your greatest fear. Think of that which keeps you awake at night. Think of your most anxious worry, whether it's your health or your business or your family or your future, some relationship. Even if the worst thing imaginable happened to you, if I lost my job, if I lost my family, if I was deserted by all of my friends and all of my resources go, this I do know, that God is always with me. Natural disasters, they may come. Wars, they may come. Nuclear war is a real possibility, let's face it. Terrorism is alive and well in our crazy world. Not one person here knows the future. The most brilliant diplomat and politician doesn't know what's going to happen tomorrow. Our world is very, very unsafe. There's much we don't know, but we do know this, that God is always with us. Therefore, verse 10, stop striving, be still, and know that I am God. Why be still? Why not worry? Why not fear? Because God is with us. And if God is with us, and if God is for us, who can stand against us? When I was at elementary school, every free moment we had before school, the break after school, weekends and so on, we played football or soccer. All you needed was a ball, a couple of sweaters to use as goalposts, and you're off. Two sides, however many wanted to play, boys only, of course, in those days, we divided it into two. And of course, In any team sport, you're concerned not with your own ability solely, but you're also concerned who's on your side. And when we, at this particular school that I attended, when we played soccer, we quickly found out that if Alan Campbell was on your side, you're almost certainly going to win. We didn't know then, but Alan Campbell was going to become a great professional soccer player. He was going to play for Scotland's under-21 side. He was going to be a professional soccer player in Birmingham City in England. We didn't know that at the time. All we did know was that Alan Campbell was pretty good, and what he could do with a ball was absolutely amazing. And we all wanted him on our side. If he was on your side, if Alan Campbell was on your side, you're almost certainly going to win. You've got that problem? You've got that crisis in your life? You feel alone, bereavement, ill health, some crisis, some unimaginable, difficult situation has blown into your world. Remember this. God is with you. And God is on your side. In the midst of crisis and dangers, God is always with you. Secondly, Hebrews chapter 13, verses 5 and 6, in the midst of material need, God is always with you. Hebrews 13, verse 5, the writer says, let your character be free from the love of money. This morning I quickly looked at the Charlotte Observer and saw that they were going to tell you the salaries, I think, of the top 50 CEOs in the city. So I quickly looked at it and saw that the top one earns $19 million a year. Difficult not to feel a little envious, isn't it? I mean, I said to Goodney, even I'm not worth $19 million a year. You know, maybe $5 million a year, but not $19 million a year. There's people who do that. And then some earn three and some two, and some of these poor ones only earn $1 million. Can you believe it? It must be tough. And you read figures like that, and it's a little difficult not to be a little bit envious, isn't it? And say, whoa, imagine having all that kind of money. And that's just for 1 year. And then we read this. Let your character be free from the love of money, being content with what you have. For he himself have said, I will never desert you, nor will I ever forsake you, so that we confidently say, the Lord is my helper. I will not be afraid. What shall man do to me? There it is. In the midst of material need, God is always with you. You're struggling financially, concerned about your education, concerned about your child's education, concerned about all these mounting medical bills, concerned about your retirement. Newly married and wondering if you're going to make it. Don't worry. God will never ever desert you. God is always with you. Don't focus on what you don't have. Don't focus on what others have. Don't focus on the earnings of the CEOs. If you focus on what others have, that will breed envy. Says the writer, no. The reason you are not to be characterized by envy, but to be contented, is that you have God on your side. Focus on what you have, on who you have, and that is God, who is with you and who's always with you. Don't panic, don't worry. God, the Almighty, God who owns everything, is on your side. He is with you. First, in the midst of crisis and dangers, God is with you. In the midst of material need, God is always with you. Third, as you serve God, God is always with you. Matthew 28, verses 18 through 20, where Jesus says to his disciples, all authority has been given to me in heaven and on earth. Go, therefore, and make disciples of all the nations, baptizing them in the name of the Father and the Son and the Holy Spirit, teaching them to observe all that I commanded you. You see, that's a pretty tough assignment. It is. But it's a command, isn't it? Go. We don't have an option. You are to share Christ. You say, well, wait a minute, John. The people in my house don't want to listen to it. The people in my office are actually antagonistic. Well, obey Christ. Christ, and remember this. He says, "Lo, I am with you always, even to the end of the age." Remember that Jesus is with you, that not only has he commanded you to do it, he is with you as you do it. As you sung in the choir, God is with you. As you teach Sunday school, Jesus is with you. As you look after the babies in the nursery, Jesus is with you. As you share Christ, Jesus is with you. As you go on a missions trip, Jesus is with you. As we serve God, we have this wonderful assurance that Jesus is always with us. He will never desert us. He's with us to the very end of the age, and the end of the age has not yet come. He is with us. The final one, in the midst of suffering and death, God is always with us. In the midst of suffering and death, God is always with us. That's Psalm 23, isn't it? The Lord is my shepherd, I shall not want. You say, John, but I've got this terrible illness. Easy for you to say when you've got health. Here's the promise of Scripture. The Lord is my shepherd, I shall not want. Verse 4. Even though I walk through the valley of the shadow of death, I fear no evil. And you say, come on. Who isn't going to be afraid when they're walking through the valley of the shadow of death? Says David, I fear no evil. Yes, it's a shadow. It's dark. It's cold. I'm alone. It's not a position, a walk I would ever choose myself. But I'm in that valley. Praise God, I know it is just a valley, and I'm going through it, and I fear no evil. Why? For you are, what? With me. And your rod and your staff, they comfort me. Isn't this wonderful? Even when we go through the valley of the shadow of death, God guides, provides, restores, and comforts. He is always with us. He will be with us through death and into our eternal home. Why is that? Why are we so certain of this? Because Christ has entered into death. He has died our death. He has gone ahead of us. He has conquered death, rising from the dead, shattering the gates of death, opening the gates of heaven, so that as we receive Christ, we receive his new life, his unending life, his eternal life, and he has promised that even as we walk, and sometimes it's a long walk, and sometimes it's a short walk, but however long it is or however short it is, as we go through the valley of the shadow of death, he is with us. The Lord is with us, and he always, always is with us to the other side. And I want to tell you, brothers and sisters, this works. This is not just pages. This is not just words on pages. As a pastor, as a friend, as a relative, I've been at many deathbeds. I've ministered to many people who've been terminally ill. My own younger brother dying of a brain tumor. A friend of mine who I served on staff with, he was a youth pastor. Cancer of the liver, dying in his early 40s, leaving a 13-year-old and an 11-year-old girl. Many others. People who knew that unless there was a dramatic, miraculous intervention by God himself, and they believed that that was possible, that they were soon going to be from time into eternity. People who have been in the valley of the shadow of death. What has sustained them? Some positive thinking? Some psychological trick? No, the presence of God, that God will not abandon them and has not abandoned them in the crossing from time into eternity. He is with us all of the way, right into the Father's house. A father and his little boy go for a walk, and when they leave home, the sun is shining, there's not a cloud in the sky, and they're having a wonderful time as they're enjoying one another's company. They come to a beautiful river, go over a little bridge, And they're so engrossed in their conversation that they don't notice the approach of a storm. Soon, the blue sky has been replaced by dark clouds. The wind arises and a terrible storm comes. And they, of course, turn and begin to walk towards home. But as the storm increases, they begin to run. But very soon, the father realizes that his little boy is never, ever going to keep up with him. And so after running a little part, he picks up the little boy, puts him in his arms and begins to run from home. The little boy is soon fast asleep. With the warmth of the fire,

0: little lad still fast asleep. Well, the little boy wakes up in the morning. The storm is over. Last thing he remembers is the noise of the thunder and the dark clouds and the lashing rain and coldness and being miserable and being tired as he tried to run. But he awakes to warmth, to the sunshine. Why? He's at home. He's in the Father's house. And my dear friend, you may be at the moment in the storm. And you may be in a place which is very, very naturally fearful. But I want to tell you, the Lord Jesus is with you. He will not abandon you. He will take you safely to the other side. And when you can't run, as it were, he will pick you up in his powerful arms and carry you safely to the Father's house. He says, in my Father's house there are many mansions. Don't let your heart be troubled. You believe in God, believe also in me. Because the grace that saves us is the grace that keeps us and is the grace that leads us safely home. And God is always watching over us, because God is everywhere. He's not a remote God. With all due respect to Bette Midler, he's not watching us from a distance. No, God doesn't watch us from a distance. He's with us. He's Emmanuel, God with us. Our Lord Jesus Christ coming to this earth to be with us so that we may be with him in heaven forever. He comes to earth, dies our death, pays the price for our sins, conquers death and is alive and opens his arms and says, now come to me and I will give you rest and forgiveness of sins and eternal life when you come to him and receive him as your Savior and Lord. In the United Kingdom, the monarch traditionally gives an address at Christmas time every year. It was at the end of World War II, after World War II. The monarch was King George VI, the father of the present monarch, Queen Elizabeth II. And he gave this address to the nation at a very difficult time. It was shortly after World War II, and although the country didn't know it, King George VI was dying of cancer. And he closed his address with this quotation. I said to the man at the gate of the year, give me a light that I may safely walk into the unknown. He said to me, go out into the darkness and put your hand into the hand of God, and it shall be to you better than the light and safer than the known. Today, will you put your hand in the hand of God? God has never promised the absence of storms in this life, but he has promised his presence in the middle of the storm. Put your hand in the hand of the living Christ. He will never fail you. He will never let you go. He will never abandon you. This God, our God, the living God, our Savior, our Christ, our Redeemer, our friend, this God is always with us. This God is always for us. And if this God is always with us, and if this God is always for us, who can stand against us?
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1: Well, what's your verdict? 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One of the beautiful descriptions given to our Lord Jesus Christ is Emmanuel, God with us. God is not a remote God. God is transcendent, but he's also a God who is with us. And the only way to know God is through our Lord Jesus Christ. Therefore, believe in the Lord Jesus and you'll be saved. Next time we continue our series on God, our question is God all-powerful?
0: 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I'm Michelle Davies. 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

0: Welcome to Truth for Life, where today Alistair Begg shares dramatic stories of Jesus healing two men, a hopeless leper and a helpless paralytic. And while these afflictions are certainly devastating, there is a condition that supersedes all other ailments. What is it? Well, to find out, let's turn in our Bibles to chapter 1 in the Gospel of Mark. We're beginning with verse 40.
1: The material and bodily benefits were not and are not the things that matter most. And that is something that we really need to take on board if we're going to study the Bible, because the Bible challenges our preoccupation with time and introduces us to eternity. It challenges our preoccupation with materialism and the things that are tangible and seen, and introduces us to an invisible world, and actually goes as far as to say that the things that are seen are temporal and pass away, and the things that are unseen are eternal. And as the crowd begins to rush to Jesus, their preoccupation, understandably and almost inevitably, is with that which is material and tangible and bodily. And in these two incidents, this truth is going to come home forcibly. First of all, then, we're going to look at this man with leprosy who is wonderfully restored by Jesus. The man's condition is stated in the opening phrase, a man with leprosy. Now, the reason it's stated so frankly and boldly is because he was defined by his disease. And rather than me make an attempt to try and explain the disease of leprosy to you, let me give you just one quote from a commentary on the book of Leviticus by R.K. Harrison, an Old Testament scholar. Listen carefully to this, so that we might understand the phrase, a man with leprosy. A diagnosis of leprosy was as much of a death sentence to the ancient Israelites as news about an advanced malignancy would be to a modern patient. There's a cancer diagnosis. The diagnostic guidelines furnished for the priest physician would prevent him from bringing unnecessary sorrow and hardship to his countrymen, while at the same time ensuring the health of the community. Once a man was branded as a leper, he had to adopt the posture of a mourner by tearing his clothes, allowing his hair to become unkempt, covering his beard or mustache, and crying unclean. He had to live outside the camp or perhaps in company with other lepers. But his existence was nothing more than a living death. Unless there was a quick remission of the disease, the victim of clinical leprosy knew that his condition would be of lengthy duration and that his loathsome nature would prohibit significant contact with society. Most of all, the leper would be cut off from spiritual fellowship with the covenant people and, in a real sense, would be without hope and without God in the world. That is this man's condition. And the gravity of his condition is matched by the intensity of his approach. You will notice the way in which Mark puts it very graphically. The man with leprosy came to him, begged him, kneeling down. The man, a leper, puts himself within touching distance of Jesus. You're not supposed to do that if you're a leper. You're supposed to stay as far away as possible. Therefore, it must surely be an indication of how badly he wanted to get to Jesus. The reputation of Jesus having preceded him. And the man, you see from the text, is absolutely convinced of Jesus' ability to restore him to both health and society. If you are willing, you can make me clean. That's his condition. Secondly, Jesus' compassion. Verse 41 begins with the phrase, filled with compassion. It's a very strong verb. It's used elsewhere in the Bible. Those of you who remember the story of the prodigal sons, of the love of the father, will perhaps remember that this very phrase is found in Luke 15 and verse 20, describing the response of the father to the sight of his long-lost son. Remember it? And when he was still a long way off, his father saw him and was filled with compassion for him. He overflowed with compassion. When he looked at this man, Jesus looked at the man, a man who had to announce that he was unclean, a man who was shunned by society, a man who was distanced from the whole community of faith. Jesus looks at him and he is filled with compassion. And it is because he is so full of compassion that it overflows from him. The only way that we will ever overflow with compassion is if we're full of compassion. The only other way that you will overflow with joy is if you're full of joy. You actually spill, we all spill out in our lives that which we're filled with. If we're filled with ourselves, it just spills out. Jesus is filled with compassion. And he does what the rabbi said you mustn't do. The rabbi said that if you touch a leper, you become ceremonially unclean. So Jesus defies the ceremonial law and touches the leper. How long would it have been since this man had ever been touched by anyone other than another leper? He perhaps could never remember an occasion when somebody without the leprous community had actually touched him. And Jesus touches him, filled with compassion for him. He identifies himself with him. He gets down, as it were, into his circumstances. And when Paul finally summarizes the wonder of this, he says in 2 Corinthians 5:21 that God made him who knew no sin to become sin for us, so that in him we might become the righteousness of God. And by his touch of this man, he pictures the way in which Jesus takes upon himself all that we deserve as punishment for our sin, and in doing so gives to us everything that we do not deserve that is bound up in his righteousness. And there is no gap here. You will notice the man was instantaneously cured. Verse 42, immediately the leprosy left him and he was cured. Again, a wonderful picture of the instantaneous transformation of the gospel in a life. Now Jesus then gives a directive. The man's condition, Jesus' compassion, now Jesus' directive. The background to this, I'll leave you to read for yourself. Go to chapter 14 of the third book of the Bible, the book of Leviticus, and you can fill in all the blanks. Essentially, what Jesus tells him to do in going to the priest and offering the sacrifice of Moses is to do the right thing. It's quite an irony that Jesus, having countermanded, as it were, the ceremonial law, now tells this man to make sure that you keep the law. If you do this, says Jesus, it will be an expression of gratitude. You will be providing evidence to those to whom you go. And also it will be by this means that this man will be able to re-enter the community. In other words, there's a pragmatic dimension to this. If this man were simply to go out into the community and try to re-engage with things as a result of what had happened to him in Jesus, then people would have said, well, we don't recognize this at all. You have to go through the normal channels. You have to go to the priest. You have to do what Moses said in the law. If you're going to receive restitution and if you're going to receive the necessary paperwork and so on, so that you can join our exercise club. But you can't just join the exercise club because you said that you met Jesus someplace along the line. We don't know what you're talking about. So Jesus recognized that the essential nature of the man's restoration, not to health, for he's taken care of the restoration to health, but the restoration to the community, is directly tied to his obedience to the law of Moses. So the directive is clear, and you will notice then that the man's disobedience is quite striking. Jesus has already silenced the demons, verse 33 of chapter 1, verse 34 actually, he also drove out many demons, but he would not let the demons speak because they knew who he was. So he has silenced the demonic powers, and now this man refuses to keep quiet. He refuses to keep quiet. It's amazing, isn't it, really? I mean, I don't know how that man was supposed to do this, quite honestly. I mean, he was supposed to do it and be obedient. But he clearly couldn't handle it, and he didn't do it. Now, I don't want to cut him too much slack, because you will notice, as a result of his disobedience, Jesus could no longer enter a town openly and had to stay outside in lonely places. In other words, the man's disobedience hindered the development of the ministry of Jesus in the Galilean villages. That's what the text says. Because the man disobeyed Jesus, it had an impact on what Jesus was doing. But he disobeyed by telling all about Jesus. What kind of disobedience is that? He disobeys by telling the good news. Aren't we always supposed to tell the good news? Aren't we always supposed to talk about everything? Isn't it terrific when we all talk? No, let me just pause here. I won't delay here, but let me just pause and say that I think there is perhaps an inherent warning in this, that it is possible for us, by our witnessing, to prove a detriment to the cause of the gospel. Have you ever thought about that? That by our very witnessing, we may actually hinder the work of the gospel. That's hard for those of us who have big mouths, because we love to let it go, giving it plenty of this. Oh, yes, I learned this, and I know this, and let me tell you about that, and you know this, and you've done that wrong, and everything else. And all of a sudden, before we know where we are, thinking we're advancing the cause of the gospel, we're actually driving people away. We're just a genuine nuisance. The command to go out and tell the world about Jesus is circumscribed by all of the other principles that are inherent in what it means to live for Christ and to be obedient to Christ. Sometimes our most eloquent statements will be found in silence. This man was supposed to be quiet. He wasn't quiet. And the impact is recorded for us there, isn't it? It changes the strategy of Jesus. He's no longer able to go into these towns. He stays outside. But there's no dip in popularity, as the final sentence of chapter 1 makes clear. Yet the people still came to him from everywhere. Mark is very expansive, isn't he? So he's told us already that all the sick and the demon-possessed came in the evening, that the whole town gathered at the door, and now the people were coming from absolutely everywhere. I think Mark wants us to know that this Jesus movement was really gaining momentum. Now, as a result of this, and after a few days, Jesus is back in Capernaum. Capernaum appears to have become now his home base. That's what verse 1 suggests. A few days later, when Jesus again entered Capernaum, people heard that he had come home. He had come home. And so verse 2 tells us that the crowd that gathered was so vast that there was no room left, not even outside the door. And notice what Jesus did. At the end of verse 2, he preached the word to them. This became a technical phrase which, by the time of Paul writing to Timothy in his second letter, says to him, Timothy, people are interested in this. They have itching ears. They want to hear that. They gather around them all kinds of people to say all kinds of things. But this is what I want you to do, Timothy. I want you to do what Jesus did. I want you to preach the word. And what was the word? The word that Jesus was preaching is in verse 15 of chapter 1, that the kingdom is near, and that repentance and faith is called for those who hear the call of the kingdom. In other words, while the majority of people were absolutely fascinated by miracles, Jesus was focused on telling them the good news. We're not going to pause on this either, but it is a very contemporary circumstance. You can gather a crowd fascinated by miracles and claims of the miraculous. Much harder to gather a crowd if you're going to tell them. We're going to look at Mark chapter 1, beginning at verse 40, and we're going to go through to verse 12 of chapter 2. They say, oh dear, what a dreadful bore. Can't you do something spectacular? Can't you do something so that we could all talk about it? Well, Jesus, of course, could do all of these things, but he determined he wasn't going to appeal to their fascination with that which was material and bodily. He was going to stick with the process and the focus of proclaiming the good news of the gospel, because that was and is what really matters. And this little story reveals that to us. I made a number of headings, and I'll just tell you what they are as I'm flying towards the conclusion. I wrote, through the roof. In my notes at this point, through the roof. The ministry is going through the roof, not up the way, but down the way, with the arrival of this paralyzed man on a mat carried by four other men. They were clearly determined to get him to Jesus. There was no way that they were going to get down the street or through the front door of the house. And so one of them must have said, well, we don't have to put up with this. We'll just go through the roof. And up on the roof they go. Now, I can't imagine what it was like down below as Jesus has the group in the house and he's giving his instruction. And for somebody who's distressed by babies crying, I can't imagine if somebody took the roof off and clods of clay started falling on my head. I mean, that is a level of communication such as I've never encountered. So you can only but imagine that Jesus stops for a moment and this thing falls down in bits and pieces. And eventually there's a face poking down through the ceiling and looking up. And Jesus could have said, get them off the roof. I'm busy here. But apparently he said, well, the guy will either fall through or they'll drop him down or something, but we'll deal with it as it comes along. Imagine their faces, the faces of the people covered in dirt and sweat, and just waiting for Jesus to show them what they came to see, just waiting for another of these great miracles. But neither they, the group, the four, nor the people gathered, nor we, could ever be ready for what they heard. And then I wrote in my notes a provocative statement, which is there for you in verse 5. Jesus says, son, which is a term of endearment, son, your sins are forgiven. Now, can you imagine after all of that effort, getting the fellow down the street, up on the roof, digging a hole in the roof, dropping him down, and there he goes, finally he's down before Jesus, mission accomplished, and they're all waiting for him to get up out of his bed, and Jesus says, your sins are forgiven. They're looking at one another on the roof. Wait a minute. We brought him here for a visible change. We didn't bring him here for an invisible forgiveness. What is this? What kind of statement is this? Is this not inappropriate? Is this statement irrelevant? The reason Jesus said what he said, and listen carefully because this is the nub of this. The reason that Jesus said what he said was because he was putting his finger on the man's and everybody's greatest need, the need for forgiveness. He was going to show the man that the real need in his life did not have to do with his paralysis of body, but with his paralysis of soul. And so he addresses first things first. He's not disinterested in the man's physical condition. The record bears it out. He healed the man. Nor is Jesus unconcerned about your health, or about your marriage, or about your job, or about your unemployment, or your security. He is not unconcerned about all of these things, but first things first. Jesus wants for you the things that matter most. Or we might put it better still, Jesus wants for us the thing that matters most. And that is that we should be restored to a relationship with God who has made us for himself. I then wrote in my notes, immediate conflict. And the conflict now comes not from the devil himself who had opposed Jesus in the wilderness, not from the demonic forces that had opposed him in the synagogue, but amazingly from the religious establishment. We might expect that these experts on the law, these people who understand the Old Testament scriptures, would immediately be on the side of this man who spoke in terms of compassion and forgiveness. But as Mark is about to make clear in what follows in his gospel, the stiffest opposition to Jesus is going to come from the religious establishment. Now, I don't want to get off on an anti-establishment diatribe, but I do want you to consider, because you're sensible people, just review church history and consider how often it is that the religious establishment seems to be absolutely bent on reinforcing all kinds of concepts and notions and minimizing the necessity of people coming to Jesus, acknowledging that they are without God and without hope in the world. Consider how easy it is for some other message to sound out from organized and sustained religion. Now, these men are immediately in conflict with Jesus. It's not that their theology is wrong. As you will notice, they realize that only God can forgive sin. What is wrong is their deduction, their powers of deduction, their logic is off. Who can forgive sins except God alone? That's right. Well, then this man must be guilty of blasphemy. No, not necessarily. Are you unable to entertain the alternative explanation that the one who has just said to this man, your sin is forgiven, is none other than God incarnate, God in the flesh? And so Jesus asks a question. I wrote that in my notes as well. Knowing what they were thinking, you will notice, Verse 8, Jesus challenged them to consider. He says, let me ask you, which is easier, to say to the paralytic, your sins are forgiven, or to say, get up, take your mat and walk? Well, clearly it's easier to say the former, isn't it? It's easier to say your sins are forgiven, because how can anybody verify that? How can you know whether it's happened or whether it hasn't happened? It's harder from this perspective to say the latter, to say, take up your mat and walk, because if it doesn't happen, then the speaker is immediately exposed to ridicule. So Jesus says, having said what is easy, now let me say what is hard, so that you will know that the Son of Man has authority on earth to forgive sins. How could Jesus with such ease pronounce forgiveness? Because he recognized that this forgiveness was about to be achieved at great cost to himself, in that he would be the very sacrifice for sins necessary to see men and women reconciled to God who had made them. He, by his death on the cross, was going to make it possible for the Christian to say, praise my soul, the King of heaven, to his feet your tribute bring. I'm ransomed, I'm healed, I'm restored, I'm forgiven. Who like me, his praise should say? Actually, it's not just difficult to say your sins are forgiven, it's impossible. For only God can forgive sins. Do you get it? And the crowds flock to Jesus because they recognize that in his compassion he was able to touch them bodily and materially, as crowds flock to contemporary churches in America today. It is possible to preach in such a way as to suggest that that is actually why Jesus came. To fix your finances, to enable you with your teenage children, to put your marriage back together again, and so on. It's just sort of a divine psychotherapy program. And people will stay with that for a very long time. What is not so clearly heard is what Jesus said. I want your sins to be forgiven. Don't think for a minute that the reason Jesus came was simply to put you on your feet. He may put you on your feet, but he may not. But what he came to do was to restore you to a relationship with God who made you. And it would be better to lie flat on your back for all of your life and go to heaven than dance your way through your life and go to hell. That's why Jesus said, son, let's deal with first things first. The walking is not a problem. This is the issue.
0: 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I'm Bob Lapine. What kind of people does Jesus call to follow him? The morally upright, the kind-hearted, those who are eager to serve. Tomorrow we'll consider the calling of an unlikely person. 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
4: 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So let's turn in our Bibles to Galatians chapter 5, verses 22 and 23, as Dr. Neufeld gives us a message entitled, The Fruit of the Holy Spirit.
5: Some years ago, the devotional Our Daily Bread told the following story. A young girl had surrendered her life to Christ and had applied for membership in a local church. She was interviewed by a deacon who asked her, "Were you a sinner before you came to Christ?" And she answered that she surely was. Then the deacon said, "Are you still a sinner?" And here was her answer, "To tell you the truth, I feel I'm a greater sinner than ever." to which the deacon asked the next obvious question, "Then what real change have you experienced?" And the answer she gave satisfied this man and the church. She said, "I used to be a sinner running after sin, but now I'm a sinner running from sin." Now I wonder, is that good enough for you? Well, I would call her a believer, but there's so much more that can be said. Many of you remember the name John Newton. He wrote the famous hymn Amazing Grace, and he once made the statement, "I'm not what I might be. I'm not what I ought to be. I'm not what I wish to be. I'm not what I hope to be. But I thank God I'm not what I once was. And I can say with a great apostle, by the grace of God, I am what I am." Now, we've been talking about the Holy Spirit, and today I want to speak about His role in our sanctification. If you are unaware of that term, sanctification, let me try to give you a very simple definition. Sanctification is an ongoing work of God in our lives in which we gain more and more victory over sin and become more and more like Christ. According to Galatians 5:22-23, the Holy Spirit produces fruit in us. The fruit of the Spirit is love, joy, peace, patience, kindness, goodness, faithfulness, gentleness, and self-control. Now, these are the characteristics of Christ, and as time goes by, we become more and more like Him. We're being transformed, as Paul says in 2 Corinthians 3:18, from one degree of glory to the other. And then, not done with that statement, Paul adds, "This comes from the Lord, who is the Spirit." In other words, this is the key role of the Holy Spirit in the life of all who trust in Christ. He renews us. Now, before we go on, I feel I need to make a clear distinction between two rather technical terms in the Bible that must not be confused with each other. I'm speaking about the difference between justification and sanctification. To be justified is to be declared not guilty. Justification is a legal term. It refers to God's legal declaration over the life of anyone who trusts in Christ. Romans 3:23-24 says, "For all have sinned and fall short of the glory of God and are justified by His grace as a gift." In other words, justification is not gradual or progressive. It is all or nothing. You either are or not. And justification has nothing to do with your internal condition. It has everything to do with God's promise. It is instant and it's perfect. God declares all who believe in Him to be not only forgiven, but to be declared legally righteous before God. But where justification is instant and perfect in this life, sanctification is ongoing and progressive and gradual. I may be treated as righteous in Christ, but I am learning to live like Christ from one degree of glory to another, and this is by the Holy Spirit. So let's start at the beginning. On the one hand, our sanctification began, if you're a true believer, at your salvation. 1 John 3:9 says, "No one born of God makes a practice of sinning, for God's seed abides in him, and he cannot keep on sinning because he has been born of God." So we are told that at our conversion, not only are we justified, but we receive a new heart, and God plants a seed in us, and we have our first and fundamental break with sin. Like the girl said, "Once I was running toward sin, now I'm running from it." Of course, that doesn't mean I never sin anymore. It does mean that there is a definite break from the ruling power of sin in me. According to Paul in Romans 6:11, we must consider ourselves dead to sin and alive to Christ. Now, having seen the initial break with sin at our conversion, nonetheless, we are not completely free from sin. 1 John 1:8, speaking to Christians born of God who cannot keep on sinning, as John says, he will also say, "If we say we have no sin, we deceive ourselves and the truth is not in us." Christians will continue to sin, not having defeated it throughout their lifetime. You know, I had a professor in seminary who was once asked by one of his students, "When can we expect to win the war over sin?" And which my professor responded, "Not until at least an hour after your death. I just don't trust warm flesh." Now, having said that, doesn't mean that we simply get used to being sinning Christians. Read Romans 6:12 and 14. It's very plain. "Let not sin therefore reign in your mortal body to obey its passions. Do not present your members to sin as instruments of unrighteousness, but present yourselves to God as those who have been brought from death to life, and your members to God as instruments for righteousness, for sin will have no dominion over you." Now, this is a command and a promise. Do not yield to sin. That's the command. Sin will not rule you. That's the promise. That's why 2 Corinthians 3:18 tells us that we are being changed into his likeness from one degree of glory to another. And this happens through the Holy Spirit. It's the expectation of all the writers of the New Testament that for Christians, our sanctification or our growth into holiness would grow and progress and increase for our lifetime. We will progress in holiness so that after being a believer for 10 years, you'll have made progress in your faith and you will continue to do so. Now then, before we go on, I need to point out that the process of our sanctification may not be completed in this life, but it will be completed at our death or when Christ returns in glory. Hebrews 12:23 speaks of the assembly of the firstborn, that is the assembly of Christ, he's the firstborn, who are enrolled in heaven and the spirits of the righteous made perfect. 2 Corinthians 5 verse 8 teaches us that to be absent from the body is to be present with the Lord. We go directly from this life into heaven. And second, we're not saved by our sanctification, but by our justification. Christ's death on the cross saves, nothing else. But having been justified by faith and having gained peace with God, knowing that our sins never condemn us, we have in that moment also been crucified with Christ, and sin can no longer reign in us. Let me try to restate that again. When we're saved, our eternity was taken care of in Christ. But at that moment, Christ baptized us in the Holy Spirit and placed a seed of holiness in us so that we embarked on a pathway to sanctification. We were not saved by resisting sin. We were saved by grace and through faith alone. But as Martin Luther said so well, we are saved by faith alone, but the faith that saves is never alone. Sanctification comes as a gift to those who are saved by faith alone. And hear me now. If no holy desires are placed in you, then there probably is no saving faith. Justification is always attended by sanctification. Okay, that's what the Bible teaches on this matter. But what role does the Holy Spirit play in our sanctification? Now, the Bible makes it plain that all three members of the Trinity are involved in our sanctification. 1 Thessalonians 5:23 says, "Now may the God of peace sanctify you completely." Now, when Paul speaks simply by using the word God, he means God the Father. So the prayer here is that God the Father would sanctify the Thessalonian believers entirely. But the Bible also speaks of Christ's role in our sanctification. So 1 Corinthians 1:30 speaks of our being in Christ Jesus, who has, the Bible says, become for us wisdom from God, righteousness and sanctification and redemption. So of all the roles that Christ plays for us, sanctification is also one of them. But it is specifically God the Holy Spirit who provides sanctification for us. Listen to what the Bible says. Titus 3 verse 5, speaking of Christ, says, "He saved us not because of works done by us in righteousness, but according to his own mercy by the washing of regeneration." And then, says Titus 3, 5, "and renewal of the Holy Spirit whom he poured out on us." Or 2 Thessalonians 2:13 speaks of the sanctification by the Spirit. 1 Peter 1:2, using a Trinitarian formula, speaks of the foreknowledge of God the Father, the sprinkling of the blood of the Son, Jesus, and the sanctification of the Spirit. So sanctification is key to what the Holy Spirit does. Most often, our own growth in holiness is attributed to Him. And when we come back, we will see how the Holy Spirit brings sanctification into our lives and also how we might experience a greater degree of holiness than we have had in the past.
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5: Since the Holy Spirit is key to our sanctification, this should lead us to the obvious question. Are we to simply wait for the Holy Spirit to do something in our life that brings holiness about, or is there something we must do? You know, some people will argue, no, all we need to do is to let go and let God. And others will say, no, Hebrews 12:14 commands us to strive for holiness, that is, make every effort to become more Christ-like. And that brings us back to the fruit of the Spirit. Does the fruit of the Spirit simply grow because we've been baptized into the Holy Spirit, or do we make effort? Or when it comes to our sanctification, what happens, or how does it work? Is it our work, or is it God's work? The answer, I think, is found in Philippians 2, 12-13. There Paul writes, "Therefore, my beloved, as you have always obeyed, so now, not only as in my presence, but much more in my absence, work out your salvation with fear and trembling, for it is God who works in you both to will and to work for his good pleasure." If I can reduce that important teaching to one easy line, I would put it this way. Fear God enough to make holiness a top priority, and you can be assured you will succeed in this enterprise because God has taken the initiative in your holiness. He makes you want holiness, and he gives you the power to strive for holiness. Now, from that, we can come to a very important conclusion. We cooperate with God in our sanctification. Now, we don't have an equal role with God, as if God is working on our holiness and so are we, kind of like we're cooperating and having an equal partnership, but rather on the basis of what he has done, we also do. So what does the Holy Spirit do? Well, first of all, at our conversion, he changed our hearts. We now love the things of God because he has given us a desire for God. Furthermore, 1 Peter chapter 1, verse 2, as we have seen, the Bible speaks of the sanctification of the Spirit. The Holy Spirit is producing in us his fruit. We are progressively becoming more loving, more joyful, more peaceful, and so forth. But here is where, on the basis of his work, we work. Listen to Romans 8:13. For if you live according to the flesh, you will die. But if by the Spirit you put to death the deeds of the body, you'll live. Now, from this passage, notice three things. First, winning the war over the flesh is not optional. If you don't win, you're going to die. For those who say, well, wait a minute, that seems to contradict justification. I live or die depending on whether I trust Christ for my eternity. Yes, that's true. But anyone who trusts Christ truly will be baptized in the Holy Spirit, whose work is to bring about our sanctification. If you don't fight and win this battle, it's an indication that you've never received the Holy Spirit, and whatever faith you have just can't be genuine. Now, second, notice, remember, we're talking about Romans 8:13, that it is by the Spirit we put to death the deeds of the body. It is by his power. We can't win the war over sin by merely trying hard or whipping ourselves by using the law or by becoming works-oriented or by reading motivational literature. No. According to the Bible, all of that is using the flesh to fight the flesh. Rather, what we need to learn is to walk in step with the Spirit. I'm going to come back to that. Then third, notice that it's not the Holy Spirit who is commanded to put to death the deeds of the flesh. You must do it. True, you can't do it by your strength, and true, you must do it by the Holy Spirit, but it is you who must do it. Don't believe me? Hebrews 12:14 says, strive for holiness. You must expend effort to become holy. 1 Thessalonians 4:3 says, abstain from immorality. You must do it. Learn to exercise self-control. 1 Corinthians 6:8 says, shun immorality. 2 Corinthians 7:1 says, let us cleanse ourselves. 2 Peter 1:5 says, make every effort. Now, how do we do this? Many of the answers I will now give are answers I suspect that most of us have heard before. God provides means of grace, regular Bible reading, prayer, worship, coming regularly under the preaching of God's word, participating in the graces of the church, which include being taught and partaking in the Lord's table, being in relationships of accountability with other believers. There is nothing new here. But if you neglect these time-worn, Bible-directed practices, you do this to your peril. Neglect these, and I promise you, sin will come back with a vengeance. Don't believe me? Remember Psalm 119, verse 11? It says, "Your word have I hid in my heart, that I might not sin against you." There, you see, is a means of grace, if you will. You need to read and memorize and meditate on Scripture to win the battle against sin. God has provided you with weapons to win the fight. No, trite statements like, "I'm just waiting for the Holy Spirit to do that," are silly. You must be active. I know there are people who do silly things. I mean, "Lord," they pray, "send your Spirit to break the power of this habitual sin that keeps rearing up in my life." And then they complain that nothing happens while they continue to walk according to the flesh. But just as silly are those people who simply try harder. "I'll expend more effort to defeat sin." That doesn't work either. No, the Holy Spirit has provided the means whereby sin and evil and fleshly desires are defeated. You use the weapons of your warfare. You must set your mind on the things of the Spirit, and that includes the means of grace that the Holy Spirit has given you. So think about prayer. According to Romans 8:26, the Spirit helps us in our weaknesses. We don't know how we ought to pray, and the Holy Spirit intercedes for us. Our praying might be weak, but don't fear. Count on the Holy Spirit to move in, help you, strengthen you, even interceding for you, as the Scripture says, with groans too deep for words. But did you notice? You have to pray. You got to get down on your knees and make a regular, I would say even a daily, practice of praying. And as weak and as feeble and as misdirected as your praying is, learn to trust in the Holy Spirit to energize prayers that would have fallen on the floor without Him. And I might say, call on the Holy Spirit. Ask Him, "Holy Spirit, help me as I pray." Or consider Ephesians 4, verse 30. In the wider passage, we're told to give up on sensuality and greed and anger and laziness and theft, corrupting talk that comes out of our mouths, bitterness. I mean, the list goes on and on. And then Paul says, and do not grieve the Holy Spirit. That is, don't cause the Holy Spirit to weep over you. Well, that must mean that the Holy Spirit has been prompting us to pay attention to His directive in our lives and to use the means that He has provided. Now think about how often you encounter a temptation or a trial in any given day. And how often has the Holy Spirit used a scripture you read, maybe for your devotions even that morning, or something you've memorized, or a sermon you heard maybe last Sunday, or the memory of that solemn moment at the Lord's table, or the things that were said in your Bible study, and it prompted you and urged you and convicted you and provided hope and gave you a renewed sense of desire for the things of God. And if you turn back on those things, you bring Him grief. And so let's go back to Romans 8:13. You, by the power of the Spirit, you must put to death the misdeeds of the body. You must commit murder to the desires of the flesh. But you can't do it. The flesh is too strong. Instead, do it by the Holy Spirit who's been given. I think that's why Ephesians 5:18 urges us to be filled with the Holy Spirit. Keep on asking the Holy Spirit for renewal and revival and an outpouring of His power. And as you do, you will find that the Holy Spirit is creating in you the very fruit that He promised. Love, joy, peace, patience, kindness, goodness, faithfulness, gentleness, and self-control. You'll find those will be yours in greater abundance than ever before. My hearer, listen, I, like you, know the power of sin and have struggled with sin in my life as you have as well. But I want to encourage you. We are on the winning side. Trust the Holy Spirit to help you in your struggle. Use the means that He has given and recognize that you will stand before God in the end without spot or wrinkle.
4: John, this has been a real interesting message, and I think it's been a fruitful message, if I can use that term. But I got to ask you the question, do the fruits of the Holy Spirit, do they just sort of naturally occur for the follower of Jesus when they give their lives to the Lord and the Spirit of God enters in? Or is there something that has to happen on our behalf?
5: Yeah, you know, this idea that there are means of grace that there are ways in which the Holy Spirit has arranged that we should pay attention to, in which the fruit of the Spirit actually begins to grow. And so, you know, as I've mentioned in my message, you know, Bible reading, prayer, worship, you know, coming regularly under the preaching of God's Word, I have noticed, Ben, in our day, how frequently individuals will, on a given Sunday, decide, you know, I got other stuff going on. I don't think I have time for church. And we have so taken a much more laissez-faire approach to what other generations called the disciplines of grace. And because we're so laissez-faire, I'm going to argue that this is one of the reasons why we struggle with being unloving and unforgiving and all those other things that are the exact opposite of the fruit. So, yeah, we really do need to be diligent as we give ourselves to those means that Christ has directed us in.
4: Now, do you find there's people that like to choose which fruit of the Spirit is good for them and which isn't? But really, it's not sort of a selection process, is it?
5: Yeah, it does seem like they are an entire package. But I think as we read through that package, every one of us are going to be finding that, you know, in some areas, I am deficient. So by giving us that list, I think the Holy Spirit is directing us to pay attention to what's going on in our lives. So, you know, I've noticed that, you know, one of the things that many of God's people, when they grow in grace, become increasingly more thankful, even under difficult circumstances, or will exhibit the fruit of joy when everyone else is bitter or something else. You know, it's just this remarkable difference between the people of God and those who don't have the Spirit.
4: Thanks for your message today, John. Back to the Bible Canada, leading you forward in your walk with Jesus every day.
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9: Acts 23:12. The next morning, some Jews formed a conspiracy and bound themselves with an oath not to eat or drink until they had killed Paul. Paul was facing opposition in Jerusalem and was taken into custody as more than 40 men plotted to take his life. In the providence of God, however, Paul's nephew learned about the plot. We're not told his age, but from Acts 23:14, he seems to have been around 12. First, the boy told Paul, and then told an officer, and the officer transferred Paul to another city where he'd be safe. God didn't use an angel to save Paul, or a miracle, but chose to work providentially. Providence may seem like coincidence, but Paul wrote in Ephesians 1:11, "It is really God who works out everything in conformity with the purpose of His will." We don't live in a world of chance, but one that's governed by God down to every detail, Luke 12:7. That's why we can trust Him. This was the view of King David. In Psalm 139:16, he wrote, "All the days ordained for me were written in your book before one of them came to be." Our lives are not in the hands of fate or chance or the devil, but in the hands of our Heavenly Father who loves us.
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0: 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Mark is founding pastor of New Life Community Church in Chicago. I'm Wayne Shepherd. 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Well, that's the topic we're going to explore today in our message called Stop Hijacking Your Relationships. 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
1: If you look at this phrasing in the Greek, literally it says, do not grant space to the devil to move into. In other words, what the Apostle Paul is telling us is that when you do not deal with your anger and you just let it sit there, but there's hurt there that starts to develop into resentment, when you do not deal with it, in essence, what you're doing is you're opening up a door, you're inviting a space for the enemy of our souls to come and have ownership in our relationship, in our household, in our marriage, in our family. You're giving him space in your household.

deal with our issues, and you wake up one day and wonder, what happened to my marriage? How did my family get so torn up like this? And I can point you to the root. You didn't deal with it when you should have dealt with it. You opened up a door. You invited the enemy in. You provided a space, a spiritual space, an anchor, a beachhead for him to wreak havoc on your life because you gave the devil a foothold by not dealing with the anger when you should have dealt with the anger. Number three, be a giver, not a taker. Verse 28 says, anyone who has been stealing must steal no longer, but must work doing something useful with their hands that they may have something to share with those in need. You say, well, Pastor Mark, what does stealing have to do with this whole idea of relationships? A lot, because the heart behind stealing is that I'm taking something that doesn't belong to me because I feel entitled to take it. The heart behind stealing is I'm taking something because I feel like it's owed to me, or that I should have it, or because I don't have the patience to wait to be able to afford it. And so I'm taking

sex. I need a partner. I need someone to come home to. If you get into marriage simply looking for marriage to meet your needs as a taker, then I'm going to tell you, your marriage will probably not last very long. Because you've entered into marriage with a selfish mentality. I want this to meet my needs. And there are times in your marriage, no matter how good it is, that you will be giving more than taking. People get sick. People go through difficulty. Babies happen. Life changes. Pressure's on. And if you feel like that person is no longer needing my need and you got into marriage so that person would meet your need, you'll wake up one day and say, hey, they're not meeting my needs the way I thought they should meet my needs. So I don't want to be in this marriage because my needs are not being met. That's a taker mentality. And what the Apostle Paul talks about, he uses the context of work to describe an attitude that a lot of people engage in. Anyone who has been stealing must steal no longer, but must work doing something useful with their own hands that they may have something to share with those in need. He, in essence, exposes the heart, and oftentimes we believe that we should work to pay our bills, which is right. We should work because we have needs, which is right. We should work because we have to pay our mortgage and our light bill and our gas bill and put food on our table and our car and all that, which is right. But the Apostle Paul goes beyond that and he says, hey, I want you to get rid of this mentality of taking, and I actually want you to work and have resources in order for you to be able to give. In essence, what he's saying is if you're engaged in a relationship, you can't just be a taker. You have to be a giver. There's something powerful about that. And by the way, can I say this? There are some people, Christians, I've heard them say, well, the Bible says that work is a curse. The Bible never says that work is a curse. Work is a blessing. You say, well, I thought in Genesis after the fall that God cursed man with work. No, that's not what the Bible says. The Bible says he cursed the land so that work became difficult. So the difficulty of work is a curse. But work is not a curse. It's a blessing. If you find something that you enjoy doing and they pay you to do it and you're good at it and you have passion for it, work is a blessing. It should be energizing and fulfilling to you. And we don't always land in that spot, but it should be energizing. Any work that's done with dignity and done for God is worthy of embracing, and it should be fulfilling, and it's a blessing from God. When you come to church, I understand if you're new in Christ, if you're a new person, or if you've come here and you have huge needs in your life, maybe you're healing because there's brokenness, or maybe you have addiction in your life that needs to be overcome, or maybe you're just recovering from a nasty divorce, or maybe you're struggling with depression, and so you can barely do anything but just show up, and you need because, hey, you're at a really difficult, dark time in your life. But there comes a time in your life when you grow up, when you start maturing, when you've received, when you've healed, when you've filled up enough, that when you come to church, it's not just about what can I get out of the message and the worship and what can people give me. When you start maturing, you start coming and asking, how can I minister to people? How can I pray for someone? Who needs encouragement today? How can I bless someone? How can I reach out to someone? Because let me tell you, those who have received much, they want to give much as well. And there's a sign of maturity when you stop just coming saying, hey, I hope I get something out of the message. But when you start looking around and say, I hope I can encourage someone that's at church today. I hope I can lead a small group. I hope I can mentor someone. I hope I can pray for someone at the altar. I hope I can serve in children's ministry. I hope I can be a greeter, because you start becoming a giver, not just a taker. You start saying, I have something to give. And can I tell you something? Listen, look up at me, people of God. You have something to give. You have received forgiveness, so give forgiveness. You receive love, so give it. You receive mercy, so dispense it. You
have something valuable God has

0: gifted you. And when you break out of a take mentality and start living with a give mentality, then it enhances your relationships and changes the dynamics of how you relate to people around you. Number four, speak as a builder, not a destroyer. Look at what it tells us in verse 29. And do not let any unwholesome word come out of your mouths, but only what is helpful for building others up according to their needs, that it may benefit those who listen. Can I tell you something? Your words, the Bible tells us that the tongue has the power of life and death. You can either be a builder with your words, or you can be a destroyer with your words. And the Apostle Paul, speaking about relationships and unity and community, he says, do not let any unwholesome talk come out of your mouths. If you look that up in the Greek, unwholesome means corrupt communication. Not just obscene vulgarity, but slanderous and contemptuous talk. It means rotten, corrupt, and poor quality. It should not be coming out of our mouths. In other words, when what comes out of your mouth is destructive, is critical, pulls people down, is venting, when what comes out of your mouth tears down instead of builds up, then the Bible says, hey, you are allowing your mouth to be used for malice instead of good. It says, but only allow what comes out of your mouth to be helpful for building others up according to their needs, that it may benefit the listeners.
1: 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Shirley says, hi, Mark, I enjoy your program this week. I listen to it on my lunch break every day. My son is getting married to a non-believer in November, but he's walked away from the Lord, even though he was raised in a Christian home. I know if I talk to him about this, he would just get angry at me, and I don't want to be told that I can't go to the wedding if I don't approve. All I've been doing is praying for God's will. If it's not God's will for them to be married, will he answer my prayer? I told God that whatever his will is, I will accept it. Any more suggestions on what I can do?
0: You know, Shirley, first of all, I could tell even in this email your deep love for your son. Mm-hmm. And I empathize with you. I've talked to so many parents whose sons or daughters, while they're away from the Lord, they make bad decisions. But here's what I would encourage you to do. I would encourage you to love your son through this season, pray for him and his fiance that they would come to Christ. The key here is that your son would turn his life back to God.
2: Yes.
0: When someone has walked away from the Lord and not living for God, they're going to make bad decisions about who they marry, how they date, what they do. And so the goal is not to try to change the way they're living. The goal is to help bring them back to God. And so, Shirley, I would encourage you to do what I know you're doing already. Pray, pray, pray that God would bring people into his life. Share your heart. Primarily that you would like to see him walk with God and raise a family that honors the Lord. And so I would do that. I would go to the wedding. I would love on him. He knows where you stand. And I would continue to pray that God would bring him back to his heart.
2: Yes, good answer. And God bless you, Shirley. Anyone who'd like to ask a question, again, go to our website, boldsteps.org, and click on Ask a Question. Well, let's go back into today's study now on Bold Steps.
0: Can I talk to you parents for a second? Listen to me, parents. I have talked to grown men, tough, big, linebacker grown men who have a frail sense of identity because they never had a father who spoke anything life-giving into them. They never had a father who said, you know, I see that in you. Well done, son. They had a father who pointed out their faults. They had a father who saw their deficiencies. They had a father who saw weaknesses, but never had the courage, the power, the strength, the ability, the audacity to speak life into their sons. And so these grown men are frail internal because they still are trying to prove their manhood because they never had a father speak it into them. If you're a parent here today, can I tell you, you are shaping the identity of your son and daughter. They will look at the world having been shaped by you. Your words matter. I remember my wife and I, when our kids were getting into their teenage years, I don't know if your parents are teenagers here, you know that you're constantly saying, pick up, do this, do your homework, go to bed, turn the phone off, bring your phone, what's on it, turn the TV down, stop fighting, eat your vegetables. You know, it seems like you're constantly on them, and then you wonder why your kids don't want to really be around you. They'll roll their eyes, or, oh, my parents, partly because it feels like you're just constantly on them. And so I remember feeling a little bit that with my kids when they were getting to that age. I felt like if I were to record all our conversations, most of them is correcting them about something. And so I talked to my wife and I said, you know what? We need to intentionally make sure that in all this correction, we take time to affirm, to speak, to build up. And so we deliberately began to do that. And I would make sure that not a day went by at nighttime. If it was a rough day, I'd go in and I would say something to my kids like, hey, you know what? I'm really glad that you're my son. If I were to choose a daughter out of all the daughters in the world, I'd have chose one just like you. Thank God he gave it to me. Or I would speak life into them. You know, son, today I saw something. I really, really appreciate that. There's something powerful about the affirmation of a parent speaking into the life and destiny of their children. And not just children. Adults need it just as much. And so I want to challenge you, encourage you. The Bible says according to the needs. Look at the needs of the person that you're married to. Look at the wiring of the individual that you're with or your relationships. And it says, build them up according to the needs that they may have so that it is a benefit to the listener. There is power in our words. And lastly, and let me close with this. Listen, the last and most important, these are habits in our relationship as new people in Christ, leaving the old behind, taking on the new. Here's what it says. Do not grieve the Spirit. Verse 30. And do not grieve the Holy Spirit of God with whom you have been sealed for the day of redemption. Get rid of all bitterness, rage, anger, brawling, slander, along with every form of malice. Be kind and compassionate to one another, forgiving each other, just as Christ God forgave you. I want you to hear me well. The last one, number 5, do not grieve the Holy Spirit. You say, well, Pastor, what does that mean? If you are a follower of Jesus, the moment that you came to Christ, there was a power in the form of a person that invaded your body. Your spirit in particular, the third person of the Godhead called the Holy Spirit. He's not a force, he's not a wind, he's not a fire, he's not a power. It's the person of God manifest in the Holy Spirit. The Holy Spirit has come to live inside of you. The Holy Spirit, God himself, via his spirit, is the one that coaches you. In the Greek, it's called the paraklete, the one that comes alongside of you and coaches you. He convicts you. He guides you. He instructs you. He is your inner coach. God himself, empowered by the word, through the power of the Holy Spirit, divine power from on high, 24 hours a day inside of you. Listen, the Bible says that when you have in your heart malice, bitterness, resentment, sinful anger, slander in your relationships towards others, that it grieves the Holy Spirit. This is a language of love. You can only grieve people that love you. If a stranger hurts me, it may anger me, it may irritate me, but it doesn't grieve me. When someone I love and care for hurts me, it grieves me. Here's the thing. God loves you in a deep and passionate, powerful way, more than what you could ever imagine or fathom. When you carry baggage, relational baggage of resentment, unforgiveness, sinful anger, brawling, slander, when you and your spouse are in a hateful relationship, when there's bitterness towards people around you, what happens is that you grieve the Holy Spirit. What does it mean to grieve? It means that you sadden the Holy Spirit that lives inside of you. Can I tell you something? When the Holy Spirit is sad, you are sad. When the Holy Spirit is sad, you lack energy and joy because the Holy Spirit is sad. The Holy Spirit has come to give you joy and power and love. The Holy Spirit energizes you, but when he's grieved, you feel the grieving. I wish I could tell you what it means to be sealed unto the day of redemption. You have been sealed with the Holy Spirit. That means sealed is a deposit. Redemption means to buy back. You have been given the deposit of the Holy Spirit, reminding you that one day you will be fully made into the image of Christ. In other words, you will be fully glorified. Right now, you're in the working. You're being made. You haven't fully arrived, but you've been given a deposit, a seal that says you belong to God, and God is at work in you until he finishes you. It may take a while, but you've been sealed until the day of redemption. And it says, because you've been sealed in the day of redemption, you should not carry with you the baggage that you carried into the world. But instead, there needs to be a kindness and compassionate heart that leads to forgiving, just as Christ forgave us. Yes, so there you heard it. You are sealed into the day of redemption. But part of that sealing of the Holy Spirit means that you cannot carry along with you unforgiveness, bitterness, resentment. Mm-hmm. And I know that God has spoken to some listeners. You may be convicted right now of someone that you need to forgive, a bitterness that you need to release, a resentment that you need to deal with. And I would say this, don't postpone it. If the Holy Spirit has convicted you today, then respond immediately to his voice. Do not allow the Spirit to continue to be grieved in your life.
2: Mark, I read the other day, someone said that forgiveness can't change the past, but it can change the future.
0: Oh yeah, that's good. Very good. So I want to encourage you to do that. I know it's hard. There's a phone call to make, a letter to write, but you have time to do that. So I would encourage you to respond quickly.
2: Good. Well, thank you, Mark. What a powerful message today. 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
5: When the Apostle Paul wrote to the Thessalonians, he addressed some serious and moral issues. We must remember that these new believers were converted out of a very pagan and immoral culture, and consequently, Paul addressed this issue.
6: For this is God's will, your sanctification, that you keep away from sexual immorality, that each of you knows how to control his own body in holiness and honor, not with lustful passions like the Gentiles who don't know God. This means one must not transgress against and take advantage of a brother or sister in this manner, because the Lord is an avenger of all these offenses, as we also previously told and warned you. For God has not called us to impurity, but to live in holiness. Consequently, anyone who rejects this does not reject man, but God, who gives you his Holy Spirit.
5: In our particular culture today, we've seen serious trends that violate the moral values taught in Scripture. Unfortunately, there are Christians who have allowed themselves to be conformed to this world rather than being transformed into the image of Jesus Christ. And following the example of the Apostle Paul and other New Testament authors, we must directly but sensitively and lovingly teach the moral values of Scripture. If we do not, we ourselves, as pastoral teachers, are violating the very will of God.
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7: On his way home from work one rainy night, the owner of a successful company was startled to see a boy on a bicycle right in the path of his car. He tried to avoid hitting the boy, but he couldn't stop in time. In that split second, he had a decision to make, a decision which was to influence the rest of his life. He backed up the car, drove around the boy lying on the road, and in a cold sweat stepped on the accelerator and drove home. The next day at the office, he couldn't concentrate. Finally, he drove to the police station and told them about the accident. He was put into jail. The judge found it necessary to make a public example of the seriousness of this crime, so he sentenced the hit-and-run driver to 20 years in prison. A newspaper reporter became interested in finding out why a responsible businessman and father would make the wrong decision at the scene of an accident. Upon further inquiry, he learned that when the driver was just a young boy, he accidentally broke his father's prized pocket watch. When the father discovered the watch was broken, he asked who had done it. The driver said, "I was really afraid, so I told him I didn't know anything about it. As I look back," he said, "I can see that ever since then I've run from an accident rather than face the consequences." Many, many decisions in our lives are influenced by the state of our conscience. Satan will flood your mind with all sorts of reasons why you shouldn't clear your conscience. He'll help you rationalize every situation away. But remember, a failure to clear our conscience will produce conflicts, bitterness, and guilt. It will affect our decisions and our relationships with others. But most importantly, it will affect our relationship with God. Psalm 66:18 says, "If I regard iniquity in my heart, the Lord will not hear me." And Proverbs 28, verse 13 says, "He that covers his sin shall not prosper, but whoever confesses and forsakes them shall have mercy." My name is Morris Hull, and you've been listening to Character Focus from Home Life Ministries. For more information, visit us online at www.hlm.org.
8: 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Not forgetting, of course, Dr. Charles Stanley and In Touch will be getting that programme at just after 7:30 this evening. But it is about 6.30, give or take, time for Focal Point with Mike Fabares.
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10: 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And the choice that you make and who your spiritual leaders are is critically important. You got to make that decision very carefully.

0: American history is filled with Lone Rangers. It might even be an American ideal, but that doesn't make it a biblical ideal. Isolation makes us vulnerable to the enemy and keeps us from the community that God intended. Today on Focal Point, Pastor Mike Fabares shows us from Scripture that we're designed to belong to a local church. We're not meant to go it alone in this life. And church pastors are an important part of God's plan too. Now let's get started with today's message titled, Deference Instead of Autonomy.
1: Preachers who proclaim the Word of God are led to proclaim that people should respect those who proclaim the Word of God. And that just is kind of weird, you know. That's the dilemma that the preachers have always encountered throughout the centuries when they've been preaching through the book of Hebrews and they've run into these middle verses in chapter 13. Stand up and tell people, hey, you need to respect me, you need to obey me. That's just, it's an odd, seemingly self-serving kind of passage. So a lot of preachers have just decided not to preach on it. They just skip it altogether. Other preachers have made it kind of their favorite preaching text and preached on it often, reminding you every week that you should obey them, which is worse than weird. It's indicative of some deeper problems, I suppose. So when I encountered this in study and we're trying to move verse by verse through the book of Hebrews, I had to make some decisions on how to deal with it. So I thought a reasonable option would be to address these verses in Hebrews 13 head on and unabashed and just take the bull by the horns and say this is what the passage says, but not turn it into a 15-week series. How's that for a compromise? Okay? Now, number one, you need to be reminded that the application of this particular passage holds the blessing of every other passage in the Bible if you do it. James 1:25 says, if you do the Word of God, you'll be blessed. So it's, you know, I know that the beneficiary is, you're going to say, well, it's about Mike here. And so, that's self-serving. But just realize that if we do it, I know that I might be blessed in the process, but so will you. That's what the Bible says. Obey the Word and you'll be blessed. Secondly, let me point out that I'm not the only one in your life who is a leader who speaks to you the Word of God. Men's or women's Bible study. There's other people in your life that this applies to. It's not just about me. Okay, so maybe that'll soften it just a little bit. But I suppose I should address this group, and I'm reluctant to do so, but there are some listening to this. They are likely to be a part of a group, a growing group in our culture of people that have given up on having any spiritual leaders in their lives at all. They've just said, I'm not into that. You know, Christ is my pastor and you know, I listen to preachers and all of that, but you know, I don't have spiritual leaders in my life. And I understand why people do that, and it may be because they've had a really bad experience with a batch of bad church leaders, and I get that. Or it may be that you're really sharp and smart and bright and spiritually mature and you're looking at the options out there and saying, well, I don't find anybody I can really, you know, kind of put myself under. And I can understand that too. I mean, the options out there, it's not all that impressive in some places. But the bottom line is, if you don't have any spiritual leaders in your life, I can say unequivocally that you're outside the will of God and that it's not a good place to be. And that God would have you change that arrangement in your life because the way God has set things up is for you to have pastors and spiritual leaders in your life. That is God's will for you. Not just in the church, God has made the world that way. And he says that he has set up authorities in just about every arena of life that you are called to submit to and defer to in your life. You probably got bosses at work. We have city councils and cities. We have governors and states. We have whole governmental structures and nations. And God says you should submit to them and obey your leaders. So that's true outside the church, and it's certainly true in the church. Though some look for a respite in the church and hope that maybe we can be just some kind of loosely associated group of self-governed, autonomous believers. That's not how the Bible arranges things. So we need to, for all of our sakes, defer to the biblical model, which calls the average Christian to recognize that he has a need in his life, whether he feels it or not, to have spiritual leaders who speak the word of God to them. So with all those preliminaries out of the way, was that uncomfortable enough? That's just the introduction. Maybe we should look at this passage. Hebrews chapter 13, beginning in verse number 7. That's where the topic of leaders comes up, and it says in the text, to remember your leaders who spoke the word of God to you. Consider the outcome of their way of life and imitate their faith. Be like those guys. Drop down to verse 17, Hebrews 13, verse 17. It says, obey your leaders and submit to their authority. They keep watch over you as men who must give an account. Obey them so that their work will be a joy and not a burden, for that would be of no advantage to you. And then he gets real personal. He says, pray for us. And he is certainly a leader in this church. He says, we are sure that we have a clear conscience and we desire to live honorably in every way. I particularly urge you to pray so that I may be restored to you soon, perhaps in prison, bereft of his congregation for some reason. But he's got some personal requests. He says, you guys need to pray for us. So let's look at this and try and take this apart a piece at a time and see what God would have us do in response to it. Verse number 7, it says, remember your leaders. Keep them in mind. Keep them in your mind. Remember them, not just for the sake of honoring them, but the preachers who speak the word of God to you, consider the outcome of their way of life and imitate their faith. Now, we've already seen a lot about examples in Hebrews, haven't we? Chapter 11 is all about these great heroes of faith, people with sandals and robes from ancient times who shut the mouths of lions, quenched the fury of the flames, conquered kingdoms, right? We've even seen from New Testament times, as he says in chapter 2, the apostles who did these miraculous signs, and all that's great, and we should follow in the virtue of their faith. But now he makes it much more personal. Oh, the guys that you know, not just know about, but the guys that you know who open up the word of God and preach to you. He says, those are the guys you need to keep in mind and remember the way that they live, the outcome of their faith, and you need to imitate that kind of faith. That is putting the Christian virtue, Christian truth, and seeing it lived out in real life. Something close. And that's hard. It's easy to respect people far away. It's even easy to say, I got heroes that are far away and long since dead. It's hard to say, well, I've got some people I pattern my life after now. It's not thoughtless. It's not blind. It's not just this, I'm just blindly following these people. It should be thoughtful, because the assumption in Hebrews is that these leaders that are preaching the word of God are good leaders, and they're accurately preaching the word of God. There are exceptions, and we'll deal with those throughout the message, but the point is, assuming that you have good leaders who are teaching you the word of God, number one on your outline, jot this one down. You and I, if in a congregation, we have pastors that are leading us and teaching the word of God, okay? They're good ones, we're assuming here, then you should, number one, you should thoughtfully follow your leader's example. Thoughtfully follow your leader's example. Because, yeah, I know about those big heroes of the faith that are thrown into the lion's den, and that's amazing faith. But what about the 21st century, when someone who claims to try and live according to the scripture hits real-life crises that we face in our day? What do they respond like when bad things happen to them, or injustice in transverses their life, and now they're oppressed or opposed? How do they respond to that? What's their marriage like? How do they keep priorities intact in the midst of the challenges and distractions of the 21st century? You should have people in mind that you know, who teach you the word of God, that you say, what would they do? How do they handle it? That's not man worship. That's not unbiblical honor. That's biblical, and it's all over the scripture. And doesn't Paul say it? Follow me as I follow Christ. Isn't that everywhere in scripture? Look at an example with me in Philippians chapter 3. Now, one of the first objections I think most people have is they cross their arms and lean back and say, well, these men have feet of clay. Just remember that. They're not perfect. Now, no one said they were. And in Scripture, even the apostolic band made it very clear, we're not saying we're perfect. But neither is your golf instructor, right? So think about that one. He hits a hole-in-one on every par three? No. But I trust he's a little bit better at applying the mechanics of the golf swing than you are. That's why you go to him for instruction. He teaches you the game. Oh, occasionally he'll hit it into the rough or the sand trap. But one of the great things about having a golf instructor, which I don't have, is that he helps you get out of those with some skill, right? I mean, when you watch him hit it into the trap, he teaches you how to get out of the trap. We're not claiming that we need perfect leaders, but we do understand that in their imperfection, there is something about their leadership that we should follow. Look at this in Philippians chapter 3. Just to give it some reference point in verse 12, he's talking about these high virtues of this kind of life that we'll experience on the other side. And he says in verse 12, not that I've already obtained all this. Philippians chapter 3, verse 12, are you with me? Or have already been made perfect. Come on, I'm not saying that. But I do press on to take hold of that for which Christ Jesus took hold of me. Brothers, I don't consider myself yet as to have taken hold of it. But one thing I do, forgetting what's behind and straining toward what's ahead, I press on toward the goal to win the prize for which Christ Jesus has called me heavenward. Okay? That's clear. But look a few verses down. Even though he claims I'm not perfect, I'm not saying I am. Look at verse 17. He said, but you guys should join with others in following my example. And how different is that from modern day leadership conferences, right? I mean, most people in this kind of self-imposed false deprecation, in my mind, we say, oh, don't watch me. You know, we've got these little trite things. I'm just one beggar showing another beggar where to find bread, right? I mean, you don't hire a golf coach or a batting coach for your kid who's lousy at it, right? I mean, you don't want the wounded healer mentality. I mean, you really want to have somebody who has some competence in this. I mean, that's who your spiritual leaders and Bible teachers should be. People that know what it is to apply these principles. Do they do it perfectly? Didn't say that. But you should have and choose biblical churches and biblical leaders who you say they're living this stuff as well as can be expected in the 21st century. And we're following their example. And Paul says, hey, no, don't look at me. He doesn't say that. He says, no, look at me. Join with others in following my example. And not only that, take note of those who live according to the pattern we gave you. Because Paul was gone now. And he says, if you see people living like the way I lived, then you need to watch them. And you'll learn to live the Christian life by watching them. I know we can read the Bible stories and we can see the people from the past. But if you want to know how it's done in Philippi, you need to watch the people who live like I did when I was there. I know that's tough. But that's the biblical picture, because there are a lot of people yakking about God. That's where he goes in the next verse, who don't live it. He says, I've often told you before and now say again with tears, many live as enemies of the cross. Well, they talk about it. I mean, this has been a theme in the book so far. Their destiny, though, is destruction. Their God is their stomach and their glory is in their shame. Their minds are set on earthly things. But you haven't seen that in us, Paul says. We're not in it for money. We're not in it for the wrong reasons. He says, you've watched that our citizenship is in heaven as we eagerly await a Savior from there. Look across the page, chapter 4, Philippians chapter 4. These familiar verses about setting our minds in verse number 8 on what's true and noble, right, pure, lovely, admirable. If it's excellent or praiseworthy, think about these things. And then in verse 9 says, you know, you want to know what that looks like in real life? Those are great abstract virtues, but here's what it looks like in real life. He says, whatever you've learned or received or heard or, underline this phrase, or seen in me, put it into practice. If you've watched me apply the Bible this way, you need to apply the Bible that way. And the God of peace will be with you. I understand that your pastors aren't perfect. I'm the first to admit that I certainly am not. But I would hope that there would be a pattern in my life that you would see, or the people that preach at the men's Bible study or the women's Bible study or your small group leader or the teenagers can look at the youth pastors and say, when I face the challenges of life, I want to respond like that. That's what church is all about. People that are called to be leaders. As a matter of fact, this word in Hebrews chapter 13 that's translated leaders is literally the word guide. They're showing you how it's done. Walk this way. Let me show you how it works. Guides. And by the way, let me speak for a second to those of you who want to be pastors, want to be Bible teachers, or you want to move up even in the ranks of the church, as it were, in being leaders and teachers in the church. A lot of people want that, but they don't want the fishbowl. I know the pastor's got the fishbowl. Absolutely, it does, and it's supposed to. I mean, that's how it's supposed to work. I mean, you should follow me around. Don't follow me around. But if you were to follow me around, you'd see that people are following me around. I mean, that's the thing. I mean, I can't. We go to restaurants, and they're watching us. We take our kids into Lowe's and they're watching. I'm in Lowe's on Monday and this guy's watching me and I'm lost. You know, you get lost in Lowe's for like 3 hours, right? I'm lost in Lowe's looking for stuff I can't find, not remembering stuff I should have written down. And this guy finally comes up and says, I know who you are. Right? And I got to think, well, what was I doing for the last hour? And, you know, what was it? Was I frustrated? I looked angry. Was I throwing things? Was I, you know, whatever. Because my life's a fishbowl. It is. Last night, I mean, I go to dinner. I think I had 1, 2, 3, 4, 5, 6, 7 people come up and interrupt my dinner. Not that I mind. Oh, there's people interrupting my dinner. But I'm eating dinner with my family and people are observing. And so those of you that want to be pastors and Bible teachers, the more you teach the scripture, the more your life will be put on display. Accept it and embrace it. Because pastors' conferences today are all about how to try to, you know, buffer the people, try and live, you know, many miles from your church and you know, make sure that you have the kinds of phones and emails that can filter all this. The problem is you're going to live in a fishbowl. Just get used to it. That's the reality. If you want a template for this, really, really quick, 1 Timothy chapter 4, which, by the way, you got to know, one of the problems and the beefs that Paul had with Timothy was that his, quote unquote, humility had turned to timidity, and that was sin. See? His humility, quote unquote, had turned into some kind of timidity, and that was sin. And Paul says, step up, man, step up. You got to be an example. Look at this, 1 Timothy chapter 4, verse number 12. And he was blaming a lot of things like, well, who am I? I'm young in this and all that. He says, no, because we already know he wasn't so young in this that he wasn't qualified to be a pastor. And Paul says, don't let anybody look down on you because you were young. And I hate to blow it for your teenagers. This is not a verse about being a teenager and kind of being a, you know, upstanding teenager. This is about being a pastor. And in a church, stop it with this, well, don't look at me, you know, and who am I? And I don't really know. No. You need to set an example for the believers in speech. How do you talk? How do you talk when things are hard? How do you talk about people? How do you respond to issues of difficulty? In life, what do your priorities look like? How do you prioritize your relationship with your wife or your kids? How about money? Faith and how you trust God? How about when things are dark, when things don't go your way? When you have trials or health crises, how do you handle that? What does your trust in God look like? And impurity. How do you avoid temptation? Well, we know you're not perfect, but how is it that you battle these problems in your life? And the Bible says that you need to step up. You're going to teach the Bible. You're going to have to be an example in these things. You have to step up and be an example. Do you have to be perfect to be a pastor? Absolutely not. There are no perfect pastors. The apostles weren't perfect, and they readily admitted it. But they had to serve as a template for the congregation. And the Bible is clear. It is a godly thing for you to say, what would my pastors do right now? I'm hit with an issue at work. What do I do? What would the pastor do? What would the pastor do in this situation? That is a good and godly thing to affirm in your thinking. It's not ungodly. You need to thoughtfully, not blindly, but thoughtfully follow your leader's example. Verse 7 of Hebrews chapter 13. Now, if you think verse 7 was uncomfortable, here comes verse 17. Are you ready for this one? All right, you know, role models, I'm not real big on that, but okay, I guess I should have a Christian role. Fine, the pastors who preach, okay, great. Now we'll get Jim Jones on you. You ready for Jim Jones? Verse 17. Kool-Aid, here it comes. Obey your leaders. Submit to their authority. They keep watch over you as men who must give an account. Obey them. So their work will be a joy and not a burden, for that would be of no advantage to you. Obey, obey, submit, submit. Right? Now, I know a lot of people, oh, no, I'm not going to do that. I understand the reluctance here. And the scripture knows there are limits to this. This is not blind, mindless allegiance to doing whatever people say who hold the Bible and call themselves pastors. Okay? There are limits. And so we need to affirm that up front before we can ever even wrestle with what this means for us. We need to know the biblical limits. Because from the Sermon on the Mount in the New Testament all the way through the book of Revelation, the warning is watch out for false teachers. Is that not a theme in the Bible? Watch out for false teachers. They'll come in among you like wolves, but they're dressed in sheep's clothing. But look out for them. You have to look closely and see if you can tell who they really are. Paul even says to the Ephesian leaders, he says, they're even going to come from among your own number. Watch out. Be careful. You got to filter. You got to know who to listen to. So just because someone stands up and says, hey, I'm a pastor, listen to me, obey, obey, obey, obey, or submit, that's ridiculous. You've got to know when and who. That's why, by the way, choosing your church and your pastors is such an important moral decision in your life. Do you understand that? There's nothing more important than that when it comes to your spiritual growth, because you're called to submit to the authority and obey your leaders. And the choice that you make and who your spiritual leaders are is critically important. You got to make that decision very carefully. But in Scripture, it's clear, watch out. Not everybody who calls themselves a pastor do you need to obey. As a matter of fact, look at this passage with me in Titus, Titus chapter 1. Okay, before we talk about what it means to obey my Bible teachers and follow their examples to the place of obedience, then I need to know the limits. I understand when it's right and when it's wrong. Attitude is a big part of this. Look at verse number 10. And this is a description of these false teachers. Verse 10, Titus 1:10. There are many rebellious people, and you'll find that they're rebelling against God and His Word, but they're up there talking. They're mere talkers. And one thing you find if you look deeply enough is that they're deceivers. They don't tell the truth. There are many rebellious people, mere talkers, deceivers, especially among the circumcision group. And in their historical setting, the problem was this group of what Paul, or we sometimes call the Judaizers, old translations call it that, who wanted to get people to compromise this clear, clean, biblical New Covenant position to kind of embrace the rituals and the outside forms of old Judaism. And they were trying to get everybody to compromise. And they're constantly pointed out in Scripture, if you look carefully, that they're deceptive and hypocritical liars. That's what they're called in the Bible. And he says, watch out for those, because they're in that group constantly trying to pull you away from the purity of the gospel. And he says about this, he doesn't say blindly obey them because they got a Bible in their hand and they claim to be pastors. He says, they must be silenced. That's his prayer for those people. Shut them up, because they're ruining whole households by, now underscore this, teaching things they ought not to teach. You do remember that the assumption in Hebrews 13 is that the teachers he's addressing are presenting to the congregation are good teachers, biblical teachers. And he says, here, there are people that teach things they ought not to teach. And for the sake of dishonest gain, because you look under the surface in false teachers and you usually find some twisted self-motivated interests. So this is not some kind of open-ended, mindless droning of, I just got to obey the pastor, whatever the pastor says. But you do need to choose your pastors wisely. And you need to recognize that when you make that choice to say, this will be my church and those will be my pastors, that's a moral choice that you make. Because we're assuming that you're choosing people whose lives are integrous enough for you to say, hey, he's got a golf swing I'd like to copy. Or he gets out of the rough in a way that I'd like to get out of the rough in my life. And you're saying, I understand as a good Berean, Acts 17, that when he speaks about the Word of God, it checks out. I can see that he's speaking the truth, not rejecting the truth.
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3: 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Bernie Dimet's still to come with a different perspective. That's coming up at 7:25. Then at 7:35, it's In Touch with Dr. Charles Stanley and Renewing Your Mind at 8 o'clock. Right now, though, let's delve into the Bible with Dr. Chuck Swindoll and the team for Insight for Living.
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5: 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Today on Insight for Living, Chuck Swindoll opens the book of Job in the Bible to show us what suffering teaches us about ourselves. It begins with two lessons every one of us will need sooner than we think. Chuck's titled his message, What Job Teaches Us About Ourselves.
4: Well, we're back in Job. Well, let's face it, now your Bible automatically just opens to Job. I'm going to ask you to do something a little different. I don't think that I've ever asked you to do this. I'm going to have you find a blank page, front or back of your Bible, and I want you to write two things, form two columns, and today we'll fill in one, and next Sunday we'll fill in the other. At the top of this page, or this column, write, What Job Teaches Us About Ourselves. Then just number 1 through 7. And then we'll save the next one for next time, What Job Teaches Us About Our God. And won't that be helpful to see what he says to us about ourselves? And then from the principles of Job, what we can learn from him about our God. They go together. Sort of a 1-2 punch. Trust me, you'll need these, if not now, soon, if not soon, later. I want to read sort of randomly a section of chapters 1 and 2. All of it will bring back the memory of when we walked through this story. There was a man in the land of Uz whose name was Job. And that man was blameless, upright, fearing God, and turning away from evil. The next few verses describe what he owned and his children. There were 10 of them. Verse 6. Now there was a day when the sons of God came to present themselves before the Lord. And interesting, the Hebrew text says, and the Satan, also came among them. The Lord said to the Satan, from where did you come? Then the Satan answered the Lord and said, from roaming about on the earth and walking around on it. The Lord said to Satan, have you considered my servant Job? For there's no one like him on the earth, a blameless and upright man, fearing God and turning away from evil. Satan answered the Lord, does Job fear God for nothing? Have you not made a hedge about him and his house and all that he has on every side? You have blessed the work of his hands, and his possessions have increased in the land. But put forth your hand now and touch all that he has, he will surely curse you to your face. The Lord said to the Satan, behold, all that he has is in your power, only do not put forth your hand on him. So Satan departed from the presence of the Lord. You remember what happened? 4 different messengers. It happened on the day when his sons and daughters were eating and drinking wine in their oldest brother's house that a messenger came. Verse 16, while he was still speaking, another also came. 17, while he was still speaking, another also came. 18, while he was still speaking, another also came and said, your sons and your daughters were eating and drinking in their oldest brother's house, and a great wind came from across the wilderness and struck the four corners of the house, and it fell on the young people, and they died. Job arose and tore his robe and shaved his head and fell to the ground and worshiped. Verse 1, again, there was a day when the sons of God came to present themselves before the Lord, and the Satan also came among them to present himself before the Lord. Same question, same answer. The Lord, verse 3, said to Satan, have you considered my servant Job? There's no one like him on the earth, a blameless and upright man fearing God and turning away from evil, and he still holds fast his integrity. Verse 4, Satan answered the Lord and said, skin for skin, yes, all that a man has he will give for his life. However, put forth your hand now and touch his bone and his flesh. He will curse you to your face. So the Lord said to Satan, behold, he's in your power. Only spare his life. Satan went out from the presence of the Lord and smote Job with sore boils from the sole of his foot to the crown of his head. Took a potsherd to scrape himself while he was sitting among the ashes. His wife said, do you still hold fast your integrity? Curse God and die. He said to her, you speak as one of the foolish women speaks. Shall we indeed accept good from God and not accept adversity? In all this, Job did not sin with his lips.
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4: Kids don't mean to be funny. It's just when they say things, they come across as funny. Even when they're answering questions that are fairly serious, it's remarkable how their answers, while true often, are just hilarious. Someone sent me this week some questions that children were asked, and ages 7 through 10 children answered. For example, how do you decide who to marry was asked Kirsten, who is age 10. She answers, no person really decides before they grow up who they're going to marry. God decides it all way before, and you get to find out later who you're stuck with. Derek, age 8, answered, how can a stranger tell if two people are married? Derek answers, you might have to guess based on whether they seem to be yelling at the same kids. Which ties in with the question asked Laurie, age 8, what do you think your mom and dad have in common? Laurie says, both don't want any more kids. When is it okay to kiss someone? Pam, age 7, when they're rich. Kurt, also age 7, answered that one. The law says you have to be 18, so I wouldn't want to mess with that. Okay, Kurt. Is it better to be single or married?

So, what are the key lessons we can learn from Job's remarkable story? I'm John Pantry. Chuck Swindoll answers the question tomorrow on Insight for Living.

0: Do you find hearing other people's testimonies encouraging? Do they spur you on to share the gospel with others? Why I'm a Christian explores people's faith stories and asks the pinnacle question, why are you still a Christian? This week, we'll hear from Ricky McAddock, the co-founder and chief executive of Street Connect. For more than a decade, Ricky has been working in outreach to share Jesus with his community. After facing challenging times in his personal life, Ricky talks about how God has equipped him to emphasize and understand the communities he seeks to bring to Jesus. He has a vision to see people set free from darkness and turn to the light of Christ. Here's a clip from that conversation where Ricky talks about a friend who led him to Christ.
1: Abuse and things, I mean, it was absolutely horrendous, but he was so different. And I just couldn't picture him being like that. It's because Jesus had changed him. And I'd go to his house and he'd have this music on and I'd be, what on earth are you listening to? And he'd be like, oh, it's Matt Redman. I'd be like, who on earth is Matt Redman? And he's like, oh, it's Christian music. I'd be like, Christian music? I didn't know you could get Christian music like this. I thought it was all old hymns and I didn't realise that would be relevant to. And I thought, well, this is actually quite good music. And we would get chatting. He would try to offer me Bibles. I'd be like, no chance. Until he mentioned Christian rehab. Have you ever thought about going to rehab? And I says, no, I'm not interested. And but over time, I came to that point where I was at the end of myself. And I thought, I'll try anything, even if it's a Christian rehab. It felt like that was my only route. And maybe God made it so.
0: That was a clip from this week's episode. Tune in at 3:25 on Saturday afternoon or again at 3:25 on Sunday afternoon for Why I'm a Christian here on TWR UK.
2: Dave Piper with you. This is TWR Choice. And in just a few minutes' time, we're joining Charles Stanley for In Touch. But first, is a different perspective with Bernie Dimas.
3: Purity. Now, there's a great concept. Everybody loves purity. From the junkie buying heroin on the street to the savvy investor buying gold on the open market. Turns out, we all want purity. Hi, I'm Bernie Diamond and welcome again to the program today as we chat about purity within from a different perspective. This week on the program, we're chatting about the miracle makeover that God has planned for you and for me. Because God is a miracle-working God. He has the power and the desire to make an amazing difference in your life. Mostly, we go to God and pray, God, can you change this? Can you deal with this obstacle? Can you help me with this circumstance? Can you please provide this money, make this happen? We're always asking God to do something, to fix something, to provide something out there. The problem in our mind is always out there with other people or with a situation or with the circumstances. Come on, let's be honest here. Rarely, if ever, do we take responsibility before God and ask Him to change us, to work on us, to help us overcome our blind spots and our failings and our wrong attitudes and our selfishness. And we know the score. At least half of our problems in life, at least half, probably many more, are all to do with our attitudes and our mistakes and our perspective. How often do we take responsibility for those before God? That's why we're in the middle of a series of 10 messages called God's Miracle Makeover for You, because He is that miracle-working God who wants to help us become all He's made us to be. And that, to me, is such an awesome message. Theologians will talk about repentance and sanctification. Good-o. Me, I prefer to think of myself as someone who needs help, like a physio in rehabilitation, to restore the full function of all that I've been given. And try as I might, there are plenty of times when I can't help myself. And often it's because I don't even see the mistakes I'm making. Often I'm completely clueless that I'm blundering in somewhere, and it's not until I'm reading God's Word and the Holy Spirit touches me inside somewhere that I realize. This is the miracle of transformation in Christ. It's the radical change that God wants to bring into our lives. And today we're chatting about purity because it's one of those areas where we have a great propensity to be blind to our failings. Now, purity is a great concept, and whether we realize it or not, it's something that we value extremely highly. Well, sort of. It turns out that you and I can be very selective about purity. Let's have a think about when it is that we really value purity. I used the example earlier of an addict buying heroin. They're spending money. They want to make sure they're getting what they're paying for, as terrible as that purchase is. Buying gold is the same thing. If I'm paying a huge amount of money for just a single ounce of gold, I want to make sure that it's 99.999% pure, otherwise I'm being ripped off. Buying a drink at a bar. Do you want the drink to be watered down or do you want it to be pure? When you're dealing with someone in business, do you want them to have hidden ulterior motives or pure motives? When you're choosing your lifelong soulmate, do you want them to be promiscuous or pure? In each of those instances, the answer is blindingly, glimpsingly obvious. We want purity. In fact, when we're on the receiving end of the transaction or the relationship, we always want purity in the other party. Makes sense. But what about when we're on the giving end? How highly do we value purity then? You're in a business transaction and you want to close the deal on your terms. Do you bend the truth a little bit? Do you exaggerate slightly the advantages and play down the disadvantages? Sure, why not? It's business. When you're filling out your tax return, do you drop in a few low-value deductions for which you don't have any receipts because you never incurred the expenditure in the first place? Do you conveniently forget to declare some income that the tax department really is unlikely ever to find? Sure, why not? Reduce your tax payments as much as you can. It seems that when we're on the receiving end, we demand purity, but when the shoe's on the other foot, well, then we're prone to let ourselves off the hook rather easily. In fact, most people will compromise on purity if they think they can get away with it. That's the reality. To God, purity is really, really important because He's pure. Everything about Him is pure. His love for us is pure. His intentions are pure. His passion for us to become more and more like Him is pure. And should we ever doubt that, we need only gaze upon the cross of Christ and what He suffered so that we might live. Never, ever will we see love purer than the love that we have from God through Jesus, His Son. Have a listen to what God has to say about purity to you and me today. 1 John chapter 3, verses 1 to 10. See what love the Father has given us, that we should be called children of God, and that is what we are. The reason the world doesn't know us is that it did not know Him. Beloved, we are God's children now. What we will be has not yet been revealed. What we do know is this: when He is revealed, we will be like Him, for we will see Him as He is, and all who have this hope in Him purify themselves just as He is pure. Everyone who commits sin is guilty of lawlessness. Sin is lawlessness. You know that He was revealed to take away our sins, and in Him there is no sin. No one who abides in Him sins. No one who sins has either seen Him or known Him. Little children, let no one deceive you. Everyone who does what is right is righteous, just as He is righteous. Everyone who commits sin is a child of the devil, for the devil has been sinning from the beginning. The Son of God was revealed for this purpose, to destroy the works of the devil. So those who have been born of God do not sin, because God's seed abides in them. They cannot sin, because they have been born of God. The children of God and the children of the devil are revealed in this way. All who do not do what is right are not from God, nor are those who do not love their brothers and their sisters. He starts off by telling us about His amazing love, just in case we should forget that His love means that we're His kids. And just as children grow up and mature, you and I are on a journey towards maturity. And it's a journey from impurity to purity. Have another listen. And all who have this hope in Him purify themselves just as He is pure. And through John, God goes on here and gives us a sobering slap in the face about sin. Just in case you were planning on compromising just a little bit on your purity, He makes it really clear. You can't have a foot in both camps, people. You can't be a child of the devil and a child of God. It's one or the other. You're either on a path towards purity or you're not. So which one is it? And just when you and I are starting to feel totally down because we know, don't we, that there's sin in our lives, just when we're about to throw our hands up in despair as we read this passage that says if you're sinning, you're in effect living out your life as a child of the devil, holy moly, that's strong. That's not mincing your words. That's cutting right to the quick. Just at that moment, he gives us the answer, the only answer that there is to our dilemma of impurity. The Son of God was revealed for this purpose, to destroy the works of the devil. My friend, Jesus is the answer. The only way to travel from impurity to purity, from sin to righteousness, from being a child of the devil to a child of the living God, is Jesus. He has the power of the cross to forgive you, the power of his Spirit in every man, woman, and child who believes in him, the power for a new life through the empty tomb, the power to destroy the works of the devil. If purity is something that you want to value as highly as God values it in you, the answer, the only answer, is to walk the walk with Jesus. Is alive and active, amen, with the power to transform your life, to help you become all that God made you to be. And that's what the Fresh Daily Devotional is all about. 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And as a bonus, we'll also send you a free copy of my ebook, How Can I Hear God Speak to Me? My prayer is that your heart will be touched and transformed as you draw ever closer to Jesus through the power of his word. Again, that web address is freshdevotional.org. God bless you. I'm Bernie Diamond, and I'll catch you again same time tomorrow with a different perspective.
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4: Now, frustration is the result of our being inhibited in achieving or accomplishing or receiving what we want or what we want to do. And we're hindered, and in some way, we're not able to have our own desires, our own wishes granted, and so we feel frustration and inability to achieve or to accomplish or to finish or to get what we want. Now, there are some things in life that you and I pray for and wish for that God will never grant. It isn't because he's unkind, or is it because he's impotent? It is because in the wisdom of God, he knows better than to remove that frustration from our life. And there are some things we would like to go to the Scripture for, and you can fast and pray and beg and plead, and if you're not listening to God to begin with, you can do anything you want to, but if God puts his finger there and he leaves it there and he's determined to leave it there for a given divinely designed reason to accomplish his will in your life, all the praying in the world's not going to make it go. Those are the things that frustrate us. We can't have our way in a given circumstance. And so we back off, and first of all, we get a little rebellious toward God, or we want to argue with Him, and then we want to compare ourselves with other people, then we want to weigh our good works against what how bad we could be. We go through all of that until finally the wise man or woman eventually says, okay, Lord, what is it that you're trying to say to me? I give up my rebellion trying to convince you of what you ought to do. Now, frustration is a part of living because all of us are still human and we live in a worldly, ungodly culture. But even if we all, as saints, if this whole world was only covered with saints, but we still had a sin principle within us, we'd still be frustrated with each other at times. Now, I'm not going to give you a quick little ABC, a 1, 2, 3, 4, 5, how to get rid of your frustrations, because I want to tell you there isn't anything in this Bible that says there is a key to eliminating all frustration in life. It's not. But there are some principles that teach us how to live with the frustrations that we have, and sometimes they're not of God. Some of you are living in situations in your home that from all practical purposes, you know that there's no human way for them to ever change. So you have already decided, I've got to learn to live with this, but maybe you're not doing so good. Or in your vocation, there are situations there that you know that you're helpless to change, and you pray and they don't change. Sometimes they get worse. And you keep asking God, what in the world are you up to? In fact, I'm going to quit this job and get me one where I can enjoy being around some Christians. And it may be that the day you quit your job, you stepped out of God's will. Because you see, all frustration cannot be relegated to the devil. He may be the channel through which it comes, but God allows certain frustrations in our life for our own spiritual maturing, or to accomplish something that God wants to accomplish that is totally beyond our understanding, thinking, or comprehension. So the question is, how do we learn to live with our frustrations? Here is Paul writing to the Philippians, and he's in prison. He may be even chained to a Roman soldier or isolated in a room there with a Roman guard in his presence. And imagine how frustrated he could be. Imagine what you would be thinking. Now, Lord, you call me to be a missionary. And, Lord, you know that I've been to Antioch. I've been to Lystra. You know, I was left, they stole me in Lystra. They put me in jail in Philippi, and I thought that was the end of my jail experience. And he could just go down the line of Thessalonica, of Corinth, of Ephesus, all these churches where he had established, all these places he'd been, and now God's got him in jail. He's in prison. He can't go back to see what's happening in these churches. The only thing he hears is the problems that they're having. And so here he is frustrated. Most of us would be wringing our hands, pulling our hair, and biting our fingernails off, trying to figure out how in the world are we going to get God's work done sitting in prison. Lord, why did you put me in prison? You know what I've done. Why do you have me in this circumstance? Now, you may not be in a prison, but you may feel that you are imprisoned in your present circumstances and very frustrated that you cannot change what it is in your life that is frustrating you and keeping you from accomplishing what you really choose to accomplish in life. So what do? Do you rebel against God? Fight against God? Try to find somebody else to accuse of the problem? Or what do you do? How do you learn to live with frustration? For some people, that frustration is a physical problem. With some, it's their business or their finances, their relationships within their family, whether it's immediate family or distant family. But all kinds of things can come into our life to frustrate us. Maybe something that you've been trying to achieve personally, and somehow every time you get right up to grasp it, it eludes you and you feel hindered. And there's nothing any more frustrating than being able to come so close to accomplishing something, and each time it eludes you, and you can't, and you're frustrated, you want to give up, and you know you can't give up, and so there you are. How do we learn to live with those things that God will not change? Or He is going to wait long enough until we have to learn to live with them until God chooses to change them. So I want to say to you, all the praying in the world is not going to move anything that God has allowed in your life for an ultimate purpose for your good and my good. So how do we learn to live with them? So I want to give you three things here to think about, if you will. First of all, when you look at the life of Paul here, the first thing you have to do to learn to live with frustration is to learn to rejoice in it regardless of how painful it is. Now, I want you to notice something in this book. This is the one epistle that Paul wrote that there is not a single word of criticism in it. In the book of Galatians, he starts out, for example, if you'll recall, in a tense manner because he wants to deal with a problem among the Galatians. So he's attacking the Judaizers. In the Corinthian church, it's the same thing. He begins that book knowing that he must deal with problem after problem after problem in that fellowship. In the book of Philippians, it's all joy. Four times he mentions being in bonds, imprisonment. 16 times he talks about joy, rejoicing, gladness in the Lord. And here he is in prison rejoicing about it. In chapter 2 and verse 17, look at this. He says, but even if I'm being poured out, you see, here's where Paul was. He was waiting for trial before Nero and knew that he could be executed or he could be freed. And the chances were 50-50. Probably leaning a little bit more toward execution. But even if I am being poured out as a drink offering upon the sacrifice and service of your faith, I rejoice and share my joy with you. In prison, facing death, and talking about sharing his joy with them and urging them to rejoice also with him. Look in chapter 3, verse 1. Finally, my brethren, rejoice in the Lord. And then if you'll notice in chapter 4 and verse 4, he says, rejoice in the Lord always. And again, he says, rejoice. Verse 10, but I rejoiced in the Lord greatly that now at last you've revived your concern for me. Here's a man in prison who has all the reason in the world to be frustrated, to be anxious, to be upset. But listen to what he says. Here's his reasoning for not being frustrated. Here's his reasoning. He has all human reasoning in the world. But here's his reasoning for not being frustrated. Listen to what he says. He focuses his attention. Now watch this, because this is one of the keys. In order to learn to live with frustration, I must learn to rejoice even in the painfulness of it. The pain may be physical. It may be emotional, or it may be the pain of knowing I cannot do what I want to do or feel like I need to do. Paul says you must first learn to rejoice in it. And he learned that by learning a very simple secret, and that is to major on the things that are positive and good, even amidst the things that are painful. So notice what he says in chapter 4, verse 8. Finally, brethren, whatever is true, whatever is honorable, whatever is right, whatever is pure, whatever is lovely, whatever is of good repute, if there is any excellence and if there is anything worthy of praise, let your mind dwell on these things. Not on the thing that is the barrier to your accomplishment. Not on the thing that is hindering you from becoming or doing what you want to do. He says, focus and fasten. Let your mind settle on the things that are good. Now, listen to Paul as he sort of talks about the things that are good here. In chapter 1, verse 18, listen to what he says. And all through here, this is what he's doing. Here he is in prison. He says, what then? Only that in every way, whether in pretense or in truth, Christ is proclaimed, and in this I rejoice. Yes, and I will rejoice. He said, for example, there were some men there who were happy that Paul was in prison. They were glad that this man was in prison, even though they were preaching the gospel. He said, some of them are preaching out of strife and out of envy. He says, that doesn't bother me. If Christ is being proclaimed and people are being saved, I'm going to rejoice even if their attitude and their motivation is wrong. Look, if you will, likewise in verse 21 of this chapter. Paul says, knowing that he could lose his life, he says, now for me to live is Christ to live. And for me to die, he says, is only my gain. He says, in fact, the only problem I have here is the problem of desiring to stay and preach the gospel to you. Or, he says, it'd be much better for me if God would go ahead, let Nero execute me, decapitate me, and take me on to glory. All through this book, Paul is majoring on the good things and not his circumstances. Look, if you will, in chapter 4, verse 11. Let me show you a word here that I want you to underline in your Bible. He says, look in verse 10. But I rejoice in the Lord greatly that now at last you've revived your concern for me. Indeed, you were concerned before, but you lacked opportunity. Not that I speak from want. He says, now I'm not telling you this because I want anything, for I have learned to be content in whatever circumstances I am in. Now, if he were lying on the beach somewhere, all stretched out in the sun, saying, well, tell the folks at Philippi, I have learned that whatever state I'm in, to be content. We wouldn't listen to that. But here's a man who is in prison knowing that any moment, came before Nero, and he could be executed in a matter of hours. He could get all upset about, then what's going to happen to all the churches? Then what's going to happen to all these Christians? Then what's going to happen to all these people I've shared my faith with? What's going to happen to the whole movement of Christianity if I lose my life? He's not fretting about that. Paul says, I have learned that whatever state I find myself in, I am able now. He hadn't always been that way. He says, now I am able to be able to live independent of the circumstances around me. That is, my relationship to Jesus Christ, my focus upon the positive things that he has provided, and my relationship to him makes it possible for me to have contentment. Doesn't mean that he liked his circumstances. It didn't mean that he liked where it is, and he certainly didn't enjoy being in prison. You see, Paul was just as human as you and I. He had been God's instrument of starting the whole mission movement. Here he is in prison. He has lots of reasons to be frustrated. But he says, I've learned not to pull my hair and bite my fingernails, not to walk up and down. How many Roman guards would he have won to Christ had he spent his time walking round and round and round and round in the prison complaining about God forgetting him? But imagine what those guards must have felt, each one either chained to him or at least in the same room with him. And here he is dictating, no doubt, this letter. And is this Roman guard standing at attention? And this crazy fellow's talking about rejoicing, being glad. Roman soldiers knew the penalty. They knew that he could lose his head. They knew he could be crucified. They knew all about atrocities. They were trained in committing them. And here he was talking about that he was content being in prison. And isn't it interesting what you and I complain about? We complain about getting a little cold, or it being too warm, or not having exactly what we wanted for lunch or for dinner. We complain about the most ridiculous, uneventful, unimportant things in life, which says we let things frustrate us. And I'm not telling you I'm an example of not being frustrated. I can name the things that frustrate me. I'm preaching this to myself as well as to you. I want you to understand that. But isn't it amazing what we let frustrate us? Paul says, I've learned something. He says, I've learned that whatever state I'm in, to be content. I remember something that Bertha Smith, first time I ever met her, she was three steps ahead of me. She was about 83 then. And I said to her, I said, Bertha, how do you walk so fast? How do you keep going all over the country? You're going 40 years, 30 years a missionary in China, 10 years in Formosa. She says, I don't go in my own strength, I go in the strength of the Lord. Said it about that fast. I never saw her get upset. I never saw her get frustrated. And I said, how is it that you just keep putting up? And I saw in situations that would have certainly frustrated me. I said, how do you keep putting up with some of these things? I just hand it to him. She did. I'm not frustrated. I don't allow myself to get frustrated. And I would just admire her and think, Lord, I want to be able to look at life the way she does. Now, I'm learning some things, but there's some things I have yet to learn about being frustrated. But as I kept reading this passage and thinking about what Paul said when he said, I'm content. I couldn't wait to look up the real meaning of that word. Not from Webster, but from the context in which it was written. Being able to mentally and emotionally and spiritually live independent of the things that naturally, normally, and humanly frustrate, confuse, or I would consider to hinder me. Now, I want you to see something. Now, watch this as we go through here, because I want you to see what he learned that made him be able to say, I'm content. All right? So, he says in this 21st verse, he says, for me to live is Christ to live. For me to die is for my gain. And then if you'll notice, in the second chapter and the 8th verse, which is one of the most important passages in the whole Bible on the life of Christ in this second chapter, he says, and I believe Paul would have said it this way. I believe he said, here's what I'm learning. And that is, in verse 5, have this mind in yourselves, which was also in Christ Jesus, who, although he existed in the form of God, did not regard equality with God a thing to be grasped, but emptied of himself, taking the form of a bondservant and being made in the likeness of men. And being found in appearance as a man, he humbled himself by becoming obedient to the point of death, even the death of the cross. Now, here's what he was saying. Paul said, I'm learning how to be a servant. In whatever circumstance I find myself, even obedient in servitude, even if I know it means my death. You see, Paul had made a commitment in his life. Listen, the commitment he made had something to do with being able to live in a small circle, totally surrounded by frustrating circumstances, but unmoved and unruffled by those circumstances. Because you see, his focus was upon the positive. His focus was upon God. And his focus was not upon his circumstances.
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4: The lady who wrote, I believe, the most effective, powerful hymn in the whole hymn book when it comes to giving an invitation was Charlotte Elliott. 37 years bedridden. Wanted to serve the Lord more than anything else. The only thing I know about her is that she wrote, just as I am, without one plea. She could have moaned and groaned and griped and become bitter toward God for putting her in the bed for 37 years. But she capitalized on her frustration. And most of us, I'll bet if the truth were known, who walked an aisle during an invitation, walked it when they were singing, just as I am without one plea, but that thy blood was shed for me. And I want to ask you, how shall we respond to frustration? Shall we learn to rejoice in it? Shall we learn to dignify it for what it is and see it from where it's coming from? And will we allow God to show us how to capitalize on it to be a blessing to someone else?
5: 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Did God speak to your heart through today's message? 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So I hope you'll join us again on InTouch, the teaching ministry of Dr. Charles Stanley. 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
2: 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I'm Dave Piper, and we are just half an hour away from Mission 66 with Luis Sayo. 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
11: I haven't seen any vocational schools that give a diploma in suffering or a place where you can go and study how to die. 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
12: 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That's the question we'll be exploring today on Renewing Your Mind. And I'm glad that you're joining us to study God's Word. 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
11: There's a somewhat lesser known work of Herman Melville, the author of Moby Dick and Billy Budd and a host of South Sea adventure stories. One of his lesser known works, Melville makes this statement. He says, until we learn that one grief outweighs a thousand joys, we will never understand what Christianity is trying to make us. Now, when Melville makes that statement, I don't think that he's simply being morbid or pessimistic, but he is echoing a sentiment that we find in Scripture itself. For example, the wisdom literature of the Old Testament declares that it is better to go to the house of mourning than to spend our time with fools. It's just one more case in point where we see how closely related the God of Scripture is to the reality of suffering and of pain. And in the first segment together, I mentioned this word, vocation. And usually when we use this word vocation, we're referring to our career or to our life's work. Whenever I meet someone the first time, I ask them what their name is and where they live, and then inevitably I'll say, what do you do? I'm inquiring about your vocation. We have vocational tests. We have vocational schools. So this word is a very important part of our vocabulary. But its root meaning, its classical meaning, is taken from the Latin word that means to call. And the idea earlier on in our history, when we understood that God calls people into various tasks and various occupations, he doesn't just call people into the ordained ministry, to clergy and so on, but he calls people to be physicians, he calls people to be involved in jurisprudence, he calls people into productive enterprises of business and so on, that this idea of vocation has to do with the fact that we are confident that as the Lord of history and as the Lord of all of life, God places his call upon people to perform certain tasks. But we don't usually think of suffering or of dying as a vocation. I haven't seen any vocational schools that give a diploma in suffering or a place where you can go and study how to die. And yet, if I understand what Scripture is teaching about the nature of suffering and about the nature of death, I think that it is safe for us to see that there are times in a person's life where the call of God upon that person may not be to banking or to being a doctor or to being a minister or whatever, but the call of God on the person's life for that portion of their life is to suffer. Perhaps even to die. As I said earlier, that may sound far out to you and radical. So what I'd like to do in the rest of this segment is to show you something of the history of God's activity with people by looking again at persons whom we know God called to suffer. Anytime we even talk about suffering, usually the first name that comes to mind from biblical history is the name of, and I know this is going to look funny up here underneath this word vocation, it's the name Job. Not Job, although there's a link between vocation and jobs. I'm talking about vocation and Job. You know the story of Job, how that there's a drama that is unfolding in heaven where Satan reports to the divine architect of heaven and earth, and he says,

stainless Job, we call him. He said, but why shouldn't he serve you? Does Job serve God for nothing? Look at what you've done. You've prospered him. You've put a hedge around him. You've given everything that a man could ever want. He said, let me at him. Let me inflict pain on his life. And we'll see how long he's faithful to you. Well, you know the story of all of the afflictions that come upon Job. He loses his property. He experiences financial ruin. Then his family is taken from him one by one. And then he is afflicted with incurable diseases that are excruciatingly painful. And in the midst of this experience, Job is tempted to curse God. In fact, in the middle of his suffering, even his wife comes and suggests that if he wants relief from his pain, that what he ought to do is shake his fist into heaven and scream at God. And his wife says, curse God and die. How could anybody endure this much grief and this much pain and still refuse to blaspheme God? Job had a lot more than patience. Job had an understanding and a confidence of God even when he was shaken to the very foundation of his being. We know that the worst thing that happened to the man was that in the midst of his suffering, when he looked to his friends for comfort, his friends came to him not with comfort, but with accusation. And so the friends all came to Job and they said, Job, there must be some unconfessed sin in your life. Not a whole lot of comfort. Until finally Job turned to God. And he experienced the whole roller coaster of human emotions, even with God. He struggled with God. He screamed at God. He was mad at God. He was afraid of God. He didn't know whether to repent or to rejoice or what to do in the midst of all this pain. He said, I don't know what's happening. He said, God, will you please explain to me why I'm enduring this suffering? And what happened? Did God come down and say, well, listen, there's three reasons why you're suffering, Job. It's because you yelled at your wife last week or because you stole some tomatoes from somebody's garden. No. You know, God never answered his question. Instead, he started asking Job a lot of questions. He said, Job, you want me to answer your questions first? You answer some of mine. He said, Job, tell me, where were you when I established the foundations of the world? I don't know. It's me. Come on, Job, speak up. You know, I want you to answer these questions. I'll be happy to answer yours, but first you answer mine. Job, do you send the lion after his prey in the jungle? Do you send the bird south in the winter? Job, can you unbutton the belt of Orion? Can you set the limits of the Pleiades? Can you do these things? Can you set the tides in the heaven? And all this final examination that Job's getting, all Job can say to God is, nope, nope, nope, nope, nope. And it's almost as if God's bullying him. As if God is saying, you can't do those things, Job, but I can. Well, what was the answer that Job got? He didn't get an answer. What he got was a person. He got a person. God said, look at me. I'm not going to answer your question right now, but I want you to understand that I control the universe, I control the Pleiades, I can pull the Leviathan out of the oceans with a 5-pound test line. Job, trust me. And he did. Because it was his vocation. Because Job did not suffer because of his sin. Job suffered for the glory of God. In the New Testament, some folks brought a man to Jesus and they wanted to stump Jesus with a difficult theological question. The man had been blind from the day that he was born. Spent his whole life in darkness. And so they bring this man to Jesus and they say, Jesus, tell us, unravel this theological mystery.

0: for us. Whose sin was it? Was it this man's sin or his parents' sin that made him be born blind? Now, those of you who are students of philosophy maybe recognize in this question that is brought to Jesus what's called the fallacy of the false dilemma, or the either-or fallacy. It's a fallacious way of thinking. It's reducing something to two options when there may be three or four or five or six options, saying that you have to have either peanut butter or Cracker Jacks, and I'll say just the same, I'll have popcorn. I don't want either pox on both of your houses here on these either-or business. But these people came to Jesus and said, the man is blind, and there's got to be a reason for his blindness. Either it's because he's a sinner and God afflicts him with blindness, or his parents were sinful, and therefore he's born blind. And that's the question brought to Jesus, and Jesus said, neither. This man was born blind that the work of God might be made manifest. Do you hear what he's saying? He's saying this man was born blind so that the majesty of God would be made plain. But now we say, how in the world is the majesty of God made manifest through human suffering? Well, we're talking about it right now. Do you think that man ever dreamed that 2,000 years after he met Jesus, people would be gathered at MD Anderson Medical Center talking about his experience with blindness and his experience in meeting one who touched his eyes and gave him his sight back? That the reason why he was born blind was that from all eternity, God purposed that that man be there at that place on that day when his son would come by and give him his sight back. To demonstrate to the whole world the power and the magnificence of Christ. Do you think that that man today can rejoice in his blindness? He'd be happy to come right back to this planet and spend 40, 50, 60 more years in darkness if he could be used of God to show the world the magnificence of Christ. But he didn't know that when he was blind. And most of us don't see the reason for our suffering in this world. But the message of Scripture is that God stands over and above all human suffering, and that it is a divine vocation. Now, we've talked about Job, and we've talked about the man born blind. But there was one man who was born who had one purpose in his whole life, one vocation. The whole reason why he was born in the first place wasn't to be blind, wasn't to suffer boils or the loss of family or cattle as Job was. But the whole purpose for this man's suffering, his vocation, was to do one thing, and that was to die. And his name was Jesus. I'd like to read a passage that you're all familiar with from the New Testament. From the 26th chapter of Matthew's Gospel, beginning at verse 36, where we read this, "Then Jesus went with his disciples to a place called Gethsemane. And he said to them, 'Sit here while I go over there and pray.' And he took Peter and two sons of Zebedee along with him." Now listen to this. "And he began to be sorrowful and troubled. And then he said to them, 'My soul is overwhelmed with sorrow to the point of death. Stay here and keep watch with me.'" In theology, we like to use Latin phrases and Latin expressions, and one that I've always found particularly meaningful are the words passio magna, which means the great suffering. We speak of the grand passion of Christ, that it was Christ's vocation from the very moment that he was born that he was called of God to suffer and to die. Do you remember his mother Mary, when Jesus was just a baby? Mary and Joseph took Jesus into the temple for circumcision, for purification. And they met this old prophetess there, and this old prophet that God had said that he wouldn't die until he had seen the Lord's Messiah. His name was Simeon, and Simeon sang the Nunc Dimittis, the song. He said, "Now lettest thou thy servant depart in peace, for mine eyes have seen the glory of Israel." And then he broke out into prophecy and talked about how this baby of this woman was going to be established for the rising and falling of many in Israel and would be a sign to the nations and so on. And then at that very beginning of Jesus' life, this ancient prophet said, "But Mary, a sword is going to pierce your soul." The announcement to the mother of Christ in the first 2 weeks of his life was that this child was destined for death and for suffering. And we don't know at what point in Jesus' developing consciousness he became totally aware of his vocation. We know when he was 12 years old and he went to Jerusalem and he was astounding the doctors in the temple, and his parents were missing him and they were frantic. They thought they had lost him, and they came rushing back and they found Jesus talking to the theologians in the temple and amazing them all with his knowledge. And they rebuked their son and said, "You know, what are you doing? We've been looking all over the place for you. You've caused us no small amount of consternation." And he said to his parents, "Don't you know that I must be about my Father's business?" He had a sense of vocation. But what was that business? It wasn't until he was about 30 years old that he began his public ministry, and he sort of kept a low profile, what the theologians call the messianic secret. Jesus didn't go around and display his power all at once to everybody. And on one occasion, he drew aside with his disciples, and he sort of gathered them around, Peter, James, and John, and he said, "Tell me now," he said, "You're out and about with the populace here. What's the scuttlebutt? What are people saying about me? Who do men say that I am?" And the disciples began to respond, and they said, "Well, some of them say that you're, you know, an incredible prophet. Some say you're Elijah. Some say you're John the Baptist. They're confusing you with him," and so on. And they're giving all these answers as to what public opinion polls were saying about Jesus. And finally, Jesus said, "Well, that's fine. That's interesting to know what they're saying. Who do you think that I am?" And you remember Simon Peter, Caesarea Philippi, looked at Jesus and he said, "Thou art the Christ, the Son of the living God. You're the Messiah." And Jesus looked at Simon and he said, "Blessed art thou, Simon Bar-Jonah. Flesh and blood hath not revealed that to you." This isn't something that you penetrated through your unaided speculation here. Flesh and blood hasn't revealed this to you, but my Father has revealed that to you. And it was a wonderful moment. This was Peter's greatest moment. And Jesus renamed him right there. He said, "And thou shalt be called Petros," Peter, meaning rock. "And on this rock, I'm going to build my church." You can just see Peter beginning to swell in pride from that compliment from Jesus. 5 minutes later, if you remember the story, Jesus looked at Peter, whom he had complimented, and said, "Get thee behind me, Satan." Remember that? He wasn't talking to the devil. He was talking to Peter. And he looked at Peter and he called Peter the devil. He said, "Get thee behind me, Satan." Why did he do it? Because in that 5 minutes, something very significant took place in the conversation. After Peter said, "Okay, you're the Messiah," Jesus said, "Okay, I'm the Messiah. Blessed are you for understanding. But there's something you must learn. And that is, as the Messiah, I have to suffer many things." Peter said, "God forbid." You know what his words were? In the text there, we read this, that Peter looked at Jesus and he said, "Far be it from you, Lord, that you should suffer." Imagine that. I mean, if anybody should have understood that God majors in suffering and that God can make this vocation to call a person to suffer, it should have been a Jew of the first century. But even at that point, Peter was saying, this is unthinkable. Our Messiah is a Messiah who will come, and he certainly won't suffer. Jesus said, you've got to understand that the only way I can be the Messiah is by walking the Via Dolorosa. I have to suffer, and I have to die, because that's the call of God on my life. You see, Peter wanted Christ to remove himself from suffering, to be the Savior some other way. That's why I say at the very heart of the Judeo-Christian faith is the reality of suffering and of death. That would be nice to say that when the moment came for Jesus to fulfill his destiny, he smiled, he saluted the Father and said, okay, I'm ready now. Let's get on with it. We read here in this text that when Christ went into the Garden of Gethsemane, it said, this was the beginning of his sorrow, and he entered into great distress. And he said, my soul is exceedingly sorrowful. He said, God, if there's any other way, let this cup pass from me. I certainly don't want to volunteer for drinking a cup like that, and I don't want to volunteer for getting some terrible disease. And those of you who suffer from very difficult diseases, I'm sure, didn't volunteer for them. And you've cried out many, many times, even as Christ did, please let this cup pass. Nevertheless, not my will, but yours be done. And God said, no. The Father said, drink the cup. That's your vocation. Jesus said, okay, if that's what you want, then I'll drink it. He didn't go laughing and dancing to the cross. He went screaming to the cross. But the only way he could endure what he endured was to understand that it wasn't the devil that put him there. And it wasn't chance that put him there. And it wasn't the hostility of people that put him there. All of those things maybe could be mixed up in the nature of things, but ultimately what put him there was a vocation. He was sent by the Father. But what we're going to see before we're done is that when God gives a human being a vocation to suffer and to die, he never, ever, ever, ever ends it there. Christian faith didn't begin on Good Friday.
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1: This is Hope with God. I'm Wendy Palau. Have you ever heard someone say God has a plan? And you're thinking to yourself, I wish he'd tell me his plan because I am so confused. There's so many mysteries to God, and there are things he does, things he allows or he doesn't allow, that can have us looking up to heaven and crying out, why, Lord? What could you be doing in my life? I don't have the answers to all of your whys, but there's one plan of God that we can be certain of. God wants to bless you. This is part of the unchanging nature of his purpose, and God does not lie. How does he bless you? By a reconciliation of your relationship with him. This is true blessing, his presence through his son, Jesus Christ. This is his plan for you, my friend. Turn your heart to him today. This is Wendy Palau.
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2: Will you allow me the privilege of praying for you right now? Hello, I'm Chuck Swindoll. Lord, you are to us a refuge of strength. No matter our current circumstances, you are with us right now. The lost and those who have a close walk with you, you're with both. The fearful as well as the confident. You're there. The grieving, as well as those celebrating right now, you're in their midst. Those seeking, as well as those who have already trusted you. And our hearts are hungry for more. So, Lord, please supply more. Be for us a harbor of hope. Amen.
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4: 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At 9 o'clock, Philip de Courcy and the team bring us Know the Truth. 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
7: Welcome to the program where we read the Bible chapter by chapter with our teacher, John Matthews, to see what it has for us. Now, we've begun a series in the Psalms, which is often called the Hymn Book of Israel. And today we'll journey through Psalms 3, 4, and 5, which are all attributed to King David when he was in trouble and under the threat of death. Well, the theme of our episode is Secret Prayer, Open Answers.
5: Thank you, Esther, and a very warm welcome to this latest episode of Mission 66. Wherever you're joining us from today, it is so good to be with you as we reach Psalms 3, 4, and 5, which are all individual prayers. And they've been written by David in the middle of things going on in his life at the time. For example, the title of Psalm 3 states that it's a psalm of David when he fled from his son Absalom. Now, there was a time when even David's own son Absalom rebelled against him, tried to usurp the throne, and he first did that by stealing the hearts of the men of Israel. He promised them things that actually he had no intention of delivering. But that subterfuge, I suppose you could call it, turned to actual rebellion when Absalom declared himself king. And that meant that David had to flee for his life. Now, must be said that Absalom's rebellion was one of the consequences that David was suffering because of his dalliance with Bathsheba. And that had happened years before this. It could also be mentioned that David's children were from different mothers, so perhaps there wasn't the usual brotherly affection and feelings of kinship between these relatives. It was kind of more of an every person for himself kind of attitude. But that did not take away from the deep distress and even terror that David was feeling deep within him as he penned these words. And look, you know how some situations have that impact on us in life, and sometimes the circumstances are such that it's obvious why it creates such an anxiety and a concern and an emotional turmoil inside of us. Sometimes, though, perhaps not. Perhaps we think, actually, why am I feeling as bad or as anxious as this? Well, perhaps you then can identify with the words that I'm about to read from Psalm 3, written by David. Here we go. O Lord, how many are my foes? Many are rising against me. Many are saying of my soul, there is no salvation for him in God. But you, O Lord, are a shield about me, my glory, and the lifter of my head. I cried aloud to the Lord, and he answered me from his holy hill, Selah. I lay down and slept. I woke again, for the Lord sustained me. I will not be afraid of the many thousands of people who've set themselves against me all around. Arise, O Lord, save me, O my God. For you strike all my enemies on the cheek. You break the teeth of the wicked. Salvation belongs to the Lord. Your blessing be on your people. Selah.
7: Hey, John. So, you know, there's this word that I think we'll see appear quite often through the Psalms. And that word is Selah. Now, for those who might be wondering, what does this word mean?
5: Yeah, well, it means for the reader to stop and ponder about what they've just read, what had just been written. In other words, don't just breeze over the words. Stop for a moment and just think about what you've heard or read. And it's also possible that the word was an instruction as well for the musicians to play a little louder or to give the hearer a chance to ponder the message.
7: Oh, that's beautiful. That's beautiful. Now, I know David must have been on the run at this point, you know, being chased by Absalom and perhaps even Absalom's followers. But this psalm really gives us this idea that God answered David in a definite way, which allowed him to sleep soundly in spite of all the uncertainty that he was facing.
5: Yeah, look, it's a lovely, encouraging feature of the Psalms that in spite of a bad situation, God still provides just what is needed. He allows us too, doesn't he, to go through hard times. But if we ask him, he gives us what we need, including a confident belief that things will work out. And David says he's not afraid of the thousands of people coming against him. And that, I believe, is real tangible assistance from God in the face of threats and the anxiety that they might produce in him. And that's why our theme today is secret prayer, open answers. Truth is, God doesn't always shield us from the storm, but he knows how to anchor us within it. He knows how to turn every trial into a thread in the tapestry for our good, weaving even pain into purpose and suffering, potentially, if we allow him into our transformation.
7: So we've read about the account of David and Absalom in previous episodes of Mission 66, but it's still a little hard to wrap one's mind around the fact that a son could have intended to kill his own father. Do you think that that was really Absalom's intention towards David?
5: Yeah, absolutely it was, and he probably would have had his henchmen to do the dirty work as well, but it's very clear he wanted David dead. And at no point did Absalom ever try to strike a deal with David to abdicate the throne. He intended to take it by force. And so Psalm 3 is really a cry for deliverance from death. A salvation for David here referred to being saved from the spears and the arrows of his enemies in the here and the now. And David looks to God for justice, because even as he's being pursued, he doesn't seek personal revenge by his own hand.
7: And you know, when David said, he, referring to God, God will answer me from his holy hill. Which hill was he actually referring to here?
5: Well, that's always a reference to Mount Zion, more specifically Mount Moriah, which is the location of Solomon's future holy temple in Jerusalem.
7: All right. Well, let's go ahead and look at this next psalm, Psalm chapter 4, also written by David.
5: Yeah, and even though we don't know the circumstances here, it is clear that David is still deeply worried about his enemies and his powerful opponents, and so looks directly to God for help. This is Psalm 4. He says, "Answer me when I call, O God, my righteousness. You have given me relief when I was in distress. Be gracious to me and hear my prayer. O men, how long shall my honour be turned into shame? How long will you love vain words and seek after lies? Selah. But know that the Lord has set apart the godly for himself. The Lord hears when I call to him. Be angry and do not sin. Ponder in your own hearts on your beds, and be silent. Selah. Offer right sacrifices and put your trust in the Lord."
7: These are such powerful words. And I want to specifically focus on what David meant by "be angry and do not sin."
5: Well, David here, Esther, he's recognizing that anger is a valid human emotion, especially when something is done to us that is not right, but that it needs to be managed very carefully. And that's a word to every single one of us today. It needs anger to be managed so carefully to avoid sin. And that's hard. That's hard to do. Anger is can be the most destructive emotion. And so it calls for self-control, and actually not just self-control, but a control that is outside of ourselves, a control that comes with God's Spirit helping and guiding us from within. And so seeking God's guidance in handling difficult emotions. Now, the verse doesn't say suppress your anger, stuff it down, but it says just don't let anger lead to bad behavior. When we lash out in anger, we regret it later. We cause more harm than is there in the beginning. And then David goes on in Psalm 4, and this is what he says in verse 6. "There are many who say, who will show us some good? Light up the light of your face upon us, O Lord. You have put more joy in my heart than they have when their grain and their wine abound." I think that means to conduct ourselves in a way that reflects our faith that God is the ultimate source of happiness, and that things will be okay if he is in control and he brings a happiness that the best grain, food and wine can't even get close to. Secret prayer, you see, open answers. And then David in verse 8 finishes with another reference to how God will allow him to sleep peacefully regardless of what is stirring and going on around him. Verse 8 says, "In peace I will both lie down and sleep. For you alone, O Lord, make me dwell in safety."
7: You know, I think that these are some good psalms for anyone who might be suffering from insomnia, because I think we know how that feels when you're unable to sleep. It disturbs your normal functioning. So these are some good ones.
5: Well, it is if you commit God and surrender it to God. Not so much so if we try and take control and we allow thoughts to go round and round our heads. But it's David saying, look, I can't control this. This is too big for me. It's you or bust, Lord. And so he surrenders the situation to God. And there are any number of things that can disturb our sleep, and that includes conflicts with people. And back in Psalm 3, David said, I lie down and sleep. I wake again because the Lord sustains me. Here in Psalm 4, he says, the final words of the psalm, in peace, I will lie down and sleep. Why? How is he able to do that? Well, he answers that by saying, for you alone, Lord, make me dwell in safety. And the key thing here is to turn it over to God and do so over and over again, as often as necessary. And we notice that the universe runs pretty well, doesn't it, whether I'm able to sleep or not.
7: Mm-hmm. Oh, yes. Oh, yes. Well, this is lovely, John. You know, I think we're ready now to look at Psalm 5.
5: Yeah, and notice that all of these prayers to God are offered in secret, where we can really feel free to get honest with God about how we're feeling. And God wants that from us. He doesn't want falsehoods and platitudes and cliches. He wants us to come to him as we are. And if that means just laying it all before him, he can cope with our emotions. He can cope with our angst far better than we can cope with it ourselves. That's why we bring it to him. So let's get honest with God about exactly how we're feeling, because that is what God wants from us. And Psalm 5 continues really in the same vein, where the psalmist has a complaint and he lets fly, saying, give ear to my words, O Lord. Consider my groaning. Give attention to the sound of my cry, my King and my God, for to you do I pray. O Lord, in the morning you hear my voice. In the morning I prepare a sacrifice for you and watch. For you are not a God who delights in wickedness. Evil may not dwell with you. The boastful shall not stand before your eyes. You hate all evildoers. You destroy those who speak lies. The Lord abhors the bloodthirsty and deceitful man. But I, through the abundance of your steadfast love, will enter your house. I will bow down towards your holy temple in the fear of you. Lead me, O Lord, in your righteousness, because of my enemies. Make your way straight before me, for there is no truth in their mouth. Their inmost self is destruction. Their throat is an open grave. They flatter with their tongue. Make them bear their guilt, O God. Let them fall by their own counsels. Because of the abundance of their transgressions, cast them out, for they have rebelled against you. But let all who take refuge in you rejoice. Let them ever sing for joy and spread your protection over them. And those who love your name may exult in you. For you bless the righteous, O Lord. You cover him with favour as with a shield. As we see there, God allows the psalmist to endure this suffering and face enemies, well, plenty of enemies, wicked people, powerful oppressors. But the way to deal with these challenges, well, it's right here. The way to deal with these and any challenge is to go to God in prayer. And you know, these psalms usually have three steps to them. First of all, David acknowledges a problem, says, Lord, this is what is going on. And then how he's powerless to resolve this thing, any of it on his own, just powerless. And then secondly, he reminds himself of just how powerful God is and how many times he's come through for him in the past. And then thirdly, David asks for help, expressing total confidence in God's ability to meet his need again. Then he goes to sleep.
7: You know, I love your statement about secret prayer, John. You know, when you're in the presence of God, there really is no need to perform or to impress anybody, because you're going to him directly in your private space, expressing your heart to him earnestly. There's a freedom that comes with being in that secret place with God.
5: There, of course, is a place for praying with others, and certainly we ought to meet together with other believers and agree on certain prayer requests, but secret prayer is so important, as I believe that this place of secret prayer is the real place where we grow in our faith. In Psalm 3, David calls God a shield around me, my glory, the one who lifts my head high. Here you have David, he's in need of protection. So what does God do? He puts his shield around me. And of course, whose confidence wouldn't grow in that scenario as he sees God's divine attributes protecting him, with him, guiding him? And Jesus himself said, in this world, you're going to have problems. You will have tribulation, but don't be cast down. Be of good cheer, in fact, he says, because I, says Jesus, have overcome the world. Okay, so how should we then respond to the many challenges that the world hands us day by day by day? Prayer. Prayer is the answer. It has spiritual and therapeutic impact. Prayer and connection with God has this beautiful, incredible, impossible to describe way, really, of silencing the noise and the millions of thoughts that buzz around our head. And it dispels those, and instead it focuses us on the awesome, calming, peaceful, transcending presence of God. Prayer can put everything into this almost inexplicable perspective. And part of that is because God transfers to us, into our souls, our minds, our hearts, our very physical body. God transfers to us his peace, his reality, and just a tiny bit of his sight. But that tiny bit of sight, what does it do? It enables us to see reality clearly. And so it robs the anxiety of its power. Because all of a sudden our gaze is so much higher. We've gone from ground level to a perspective where we see things just a little from God's heavenly perspective. And so we see this reality clearly. We recognize the truth. But also, no matter how tough our situation, that this situation that we're in, it's not the end. That God will use even our worst, tragic, sad moments to bring about an eternal purpose. And that is often way beyond our understanding, Esther.
7: So as a wrap-up summary for these three psalms, John, how would you advise someone who has gotten themselves into a really difficult situation, a situation that's way beyond his or her ability to deal with, but they have no religious background or a foundation of faith and don't know how to begin to pray?
5: Simply come as you are. Draw near to God and he will draw near to you. Just speak to him about the situation. Say, God, I know you're there. Or maybe if you're not sure, say, look, if you are there, this is my situation. I need your help. I need you in my life. I need your strength and your guidance. Open the Bible. Maybe start at the New Testament, the Gospel of John. Read maybe a plan or just read what comes to you in that moment. Ask Jesus to show you the way and he will show you. And if you're open to God and his truth, he will answer your heartfelt prayer. Many people have met with the Lord when they were rock bottom with no place to go. And many people will today, tomorrow, until Jesus returns. Secret prayer, you see, it leads to open answers. And we can do that now. And what happens is as we pray, it gives birth to something really powerful. In place of the anxiety, it gives birth to hope. And once we realize it's possible for problems to be solved outside of ourselves, and that God is not angry with us, but he wants to help us. He wants to guide us. He wants any genuine seeker to come to him. It leads to an intimacy with him. And one thing builds on the other. And what you're looking at is the beginning of a whole new sunrise in your life, regardless of your circumstances. You see, this is not religion we're dealing with. It's something that touches your heart and changes you forever. That's what happens when you see the real Jesus and you accept his spirit into your heart. Why not try it?
7: Well, that is where we'll leave it for today here on Mission 66. But join us, same place, next time as we journey through the book of Psalms. This is the hymn book of Israel. Until then, friend, may God bless you.
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2: When the Apostle Paul wrote to the Thessalonians, he addressed some serious and moral issues. We must remember that these new believers were converted out of a very pagan and immoral culture, and consequently, Paul addressed this issue.
3: For this is God's will, your sanctification, that you keep away from sexual immorality, that each of you knows how to control his own body in holiness and honor, not with lustful passions like the Gentiles who don't know God. This means one must not transgress against and take advantage of a brother or sister in this manner, because the Lord is an avenger of all these offenses, as we also previously told and warned you. For God has not called us to impurity, but to live in holiness. Consequently, anyone who rejects this does not reject man, but God, who gives you his Holy Spirit.
2: In our particular culture today, we've seen serious trends that violate the moral values taught in Scripture. Unfortunately, there are Christians who have allowed themselves to be conformed to this world rather than being transformed into the image of Jesus Christ. And following the example of the Apostle Paul and other New Testament authors, we must directly but sensitively and lovingly teach the moral values of Scripture. If we do not, we ourselves, as pastoral teachers, are violating the very will of God.
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4: He might be America's most famous bear, Smokey. Maybe you can picture Smokey Bear right there in his blue jeans and his park ranger hat. They used to have commercials like it all the time. He's probably holding a shovel or looking straight at you very soberly, and he's saying, "Only you can prevent forest fires." That's why I'm not Smokey the Bear. Actually, he's been a pretty effective spokesman, especially if we can think of his big line as soon as we think of him. Now, we'll never know how many fires he's prevented, but he's drilled one very important idea into our heads. Take care of your fire. It could do terrible damage. Well, I'm Ron Hutchcraft, and I want to have a word with you today about fighting fire when it's small. Have you ever noticed the words we use to describe anger? I'm really hot about this. Boy, he's really steamed. She just blew her top. I was really burned up. There's this strong smell of smoke, right? And fire. The Bible has a lot to say about the fire of anger and how to control it. Well, our word for today from the Word of God, James 1, verse 19, for example. Everyone should be quick to listen, slow to speak, and slow to become angry. For man's anger does not bring about the righteous life that God desires. Well, that's interesting that it doesn't bring about anything good, right? A rough translation or paraphrase might be, you don't do anything right when you're angry. In fact, isn't it when you're angry you tend to make your biggest mistakes? I mean, oftentimes you'll also leave the deepest scars. You create some of the biggest regrets. And it's when we're angry that we most often hurt the people we love the most. That's why the Bible says in Colossians 3:8, you must rid yourselves of all such things as anger and rage. Now, this isn't just passively saying, well, I can't help it. I lose my temper. It's saying, attack this thing, man. Get rid of it. Take it out like garbage. James chapter 1 gives us some hints as to how. We could call these firefighters for that anger fire inside of you. First of all, it recommends a big ear. Yeah, that's the first firefighter. It says, be quick to listen, and then you'll be slow to become angry. If you discipline yourself to listen before you speak and to ask two or three questions before you react, you'll be a lot more likely to tame your anger. Bite your tongue until you've heard the whole thing. A lot of blow-ups come from misunderstanding. That's where we get most of our exercise, isn't it? Jumping to conclusions. Listen, have a big ear. If you're quick to listen, you'll be slower to become angry. I think the second firefighter is the cool down timeout. Yeah, that's what I call it. It says, be slow to speak. Take a step away before you respond. Leave the room if you have to. Step away from the person. Step away from the situation. Take the cool down timeout and come back in and act instead of reacting. And thirdly, there's another firefighter. I call it the sundown clock. The Bible talks about in Ephesians 4:26, don't let the sun go down while you are still angry. See, anger never stays the same size. Always grows bigger. It will never be smaller than it is right now. So get rid of it before you go to bed tonight. Deal with it. Get it out. Don't stuff it inside. When you don't act that way, well, Ephesians 4:27 kicks in. Do not give the devil a foothold. Unresolved anger, when you go to bed at night, leaves Satan a wide open spot in your heart. You and I have caused enough emotional forest fires in our lives, haven't we? And too many people have gotten burned. Isn't it time we draw actively on the love and the power of Jesus Christ to declare war on that fire inside? To keep that fire small, to extinguish it quickly before we allow it to do any more damage.
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8: Remember to allow the desperation to drive you to God. And remember, as you head towards Him, remember His character. He's loving and patient and gracious. Circumstances are driving you into the arms of God, but remember, His arms are wide open. Naomi found that to be true.

0: Someone is watching how you live when life gets hard. Welcome to Know the Truth. I'm Wayne Shepherd, and today, Pastor Philip DeCourcy takes us back to the book of Ruth and shows how Naomi's faith became visible through her worship, her character, and even the way she handled grief. Ruth saw something real in Naomi, something worth following. The strongest testimony isn't what you say when life is good, it's what others see when life falls apart. Here's Pastor Philip with today's lesson titled, The Road Back.
1: You and I need to be careful as we take to the road of life. Because whether through bad decisions, impulses, self-will, or what seems expedient at the moment, you and I can end up on a road to nowhere. We can take spiritual shortcuts that will end up as dead ends. We think we can get ahead without God, but we end up at a place where we're worse off than when we began. And that's the message of Ruth 1, 6 to 22, a message I've called The Road Back. Because as we meet Naomi this morning, she's at the end of a road to nowhere. There's been 10 harrowing years along this road to nowhere. It started when her husband Elimelech, in an act of unbelief, in an act of discontentment, in an impulsive reaction to a context he'd in life, namely a famine in the land of Judah, left the covenant land of Israel and headed to enemy territory called Moab across the Jordan Valley. And you know what? It was a road to nowhere. And it left Naomi destitute and despairing. We read in verse 5, then both Mahlon and Chilion, her sons, also died. So the woman, that is Naomi, survived her two sons and her husband. Her husband took a spiritual shortcut and it became a dead end, a dreadful dead end. And it seems for Naomi, it's all over but the crying. But we're going to see that God specializes in turning dead ends into doorways. Because this end was, in many ways, the beginning of a marvelous story where God redeems the poor decisions of Elimelech, where God weaves even their sins together for good. And we're going to see that God indeed will write a different ending to Naomi's story when she stands at the end of the road to nowhere, destitute and despairing. So as we pick up the story in verse 6 of chapter 1, Naomi quits traveling the road to nowhere, and she sets out to return to her home in Bethlehem. In fact, the word return will be found in some form or another some 12 times in this chapter. And in these verses, she understood that the way forward was the road back, that her family had departed from God's will in the first place, that she was a prodigal daughter, but like the prodigal son in Luke 15, she recognizes her mistakes and she turns for home. And just like the prodigal son in Luke 15, she'll find that where sin abounds, grace does much more abound. And she runs into the welcoming arms of a sovereign, loving, providential God who's about to write a wonderful new chapter in her life. So let's look at this section, Ruth 1, 6 to 22, message called The Road Back. And there's several things I want us to see. Number one, I want us to see what I call the path. This is verses 6 to 7. Open your Bible and follow along. Then she arose with her daughters-in-law that she might return from the country of Moab. For she had heard in the country of Moab that the Lord had visited his people by giving them bread. Therefore she went out from the place where she was and her two daughters-in-law with her. And they went on the way to return to the land of Judah. And Naomi said to her two daughter-in-laws, go return each to her mother's house. That's the path. staring destitution in the face, Naomi decides to leave the country of Moab, take the road back to Bethlehem and the

very little to show for their little escapade and adventure in Moab. And so, realizing that she didn't have many options, she turns for home. One writer kind of describes her situation in rather stark terms. Naomi has lost her life. She has entered into a living death. Where we see a sharp line between life and death, the Hebrews saw a graduation. Living outside of Israel, the promised land, is already a partial death. Now, with the death of her husband and two sons, Naomi's life is functionally over. It no longer has meaning or purpose. That's where she's at. Things are dire. Things are stark. Here's another reason, as the text tells us, she had heard that the Lord had visited the people of Israel. What she heard was this, that the bread basket, remember Bethlehem means the house of bread, the bread basket of Israel, Bethlehem and Judah, was now full again. God had acted in covenant love. It was part of that cycle you see in the book of Judges, where the people follow God and then they apostatize and they get into all kinds of trouble. And in their desperation, they cry to God, and God in covenant love and mercy sends them a judge who delivers them. And then there's peace and prosperity. And after a period of obedience comes disobedience. Somewhere in that cycle, we have moved from famine back to prosperity. God has sent the judge, God has redeemed Israel, and the word has filtered to Moab. And Naomi thinks it's time to go home because God has visited the people of Israel. That word visited, you'll find if you trace it in the Old Testament, talks about God's intervention, talks about God's love, and talks about God's care for God's people when they are in trouble. So here's the point as we move on. When it comes to returning to God, remember the theme is the road back. Naomi is about to take the road back. She's going to leave Moab for Judah. There's two things at work. She's being pushed by dire circumstances, and she's being pulled by the character of God, the mercy of God, and God's covenant faithfulness. As you make a gesture towards the road back, as you return to a relationship with God that's real and ongoing, as you return from your prodigal living, remember, as you make that first and struggling step back onto the road, let the circumstances push you. If you're desperate, God will use that to push you back into His arms. And as you are driven by the emptiness you've found, the sorrow you've met, the cost you've absorbed, the damage you've done by your reckless actions, both with regards to man and God, remember to allow the desperation to drive you to God. And remember, as you head towards Him, remember His character. He's loving and patient and gracious. And we need to hear that. Circumstances are driving you into the arms of God, but remember, His arms are wide open. Naomi found that to be true. Israel learned that in their history, that God's covenant love and God's faithful mercy and God's undeserving grace is a wonderful thing. And prodigals need to hear that. Backslidden Christians need to hear that. People in desperation need to hear that. Because so often, as the prodigal steps down the road to recovery, they are marked by fear and trepidation, wondering if there is forgiveness, wondering if there is the possibility of a new start. Well, there is. Jesus says in John 6:37 that he that comes unto me, I will in no wise cast out. If you were to go back to the story of the prodigal son, remember, perhaps as he heads tentatively and fearfully down the road to reconciliation and recovery with his father, and maybe playing over in his mind, I wonder if my father will receive me. I've hurt him. I've dishonored him. Why should he forgive me?
as he walks slowly over the crest of the hill.

0: and sees his father's property. The Bible tells us the father saw him and ran towards him. My friend, the cross, the gospel, Jesus Christ tells us in a demonstrable, delightful manner that God has run towards the world. And remember that as you take to the road back. I like the Chinese proverb that said, the journey of 1,000 miles begins with the first step. Take that first step on the road to recovery. Let desperation drive you. Because when you've come to an end of yourself, that's the beginning of a work of God. God often empties us so that he might fill us. You can't fill a vessel that's not empty. The journey of 1,000 miles requires that first step. You know, we've watched our children learn to walk, and it's not easy. You see them kind of stumbling around and bumping into furniture and, you know, scraping their knees as they go down and get back up. We've watched some kid learn to walk, and it's not easy. But I'll tell you something even more difficult than that. It's an adult who knows how to walk, but has had an injury, and they're maybe coming back from a sports injury or a fall, and they're learning to walk again. In fact, I've watched that with my own wife, June, who had a bad fall at the front of our house and tore several tendons and muscles. And I'm walking and watching how she gingerly walks, how she's almost fearful to put her foot down because it's painful. And coming back to God and taking the road back is often like that. As you have fallen and got away from God, taking those first steps are painful and you're fearful. But let desperation drive you. Let the character of God welcome you. Oswald Chambers said this, leave the irreparable past in God's hands and step out into the irresistible future with him. Not only do you have the path, we've now got the parting. The parting, this is verses 8 through 15. I'm going to read it. In verse 8 we read, so Naomi said to her two daughter-in-laws, go return each to her own house. The Lord deal kindly with you as you have dealt with the dead and with me. The Lord grant that you may find rest each in the house of her husband. So she kissed them and they lifted up their voices and wept. And they said to her, surely we will return with you to your people. But Naomi said, turn back, my daughters. Why will you go with me? Are there still sons in my womb that they may be your husbands? Turn back, my daughters. Go, for I am too old to have a husband. If I should say I have hope, if I should have a husband tonight and should bear sons, would you wait for them till they are grown? Would you restrain yourselves from having husbands? No, my daughters, for it grieves me very much for your sakes that the hand of the Lord has gone out against me. Then they lifted up their voices and wept again, and Orpah kissed her mother-in-law, but Ruth clung to her. So you've got the road back, and as Ruth and Orpah and Naomi take to it, you've got a parting of the ways. Naomi's encouraging her two daughter-in-laws, who were like daughters to her. There's a lot of affection and emotion in this passage. She encourages them to return to their mother's house, if you'll notice that in the text, verse 8. And the fact that she says in verse 13, you know what, you need to return, for the Lord's hand has gone out against me. It's like, you know what, girls, I'm jinxed. I'm trouble. You don't want to hitch your wagon to me. Because you know what? The Lord's hand is against me. It's better to cut your losses and return to your people. There's a few things I want us to note under this idea of the parting. I do believe that Naomi intended to go back to Judah by herself. Look at verse 6 again. Then she arose with her daughter-in-laws that she, singular in the Hebrew, might return from the country of Moab. So what you have going on here, and the commentators tell this probably was customary, for as someone left on a journey, members of the family or friends would join them for a portion of the journey until they came to a break in the road or a natural barrier or border, and then they would say goodbye. And that's what seems to have happened, okay? Naomi intends to go back herself. And they come to a natural break in the road or a border, and she turns to the girls and said, okay, it's time to go home. Go back to your mother's home. And that's where we're at. They had become like daughters. And so she tells them to return, and there's a lot of weeping, and there's a lot of emotion here, which tells us they're not just daughters-in-law. They have become almost like daughters to her, and she has an affection for them. I don't think there's a coldness here. Some commentators have offered up the idea that she told them to go home so she could cover her sins and her husband's disobedience as she returns. I don't see that in the text. I just think Naomi's at a place, she doesn't know what her future is. She can't guarantee the girls' husbands where she's going. They're Moabites, she's gone back to Judah. It would be better for them to go home. But she's not sending them away coldly. In fact, she prays over them in verses 8 to 9. She prays that God would indeed deal with them kindly. Go return to your mother's house, the Lord deal kindly with you as you have dealt with the dead and with me. The Lord grant that you may find rest each in the house of her husband. That's a powerful prayer, by the way. This is an Israelite invoking God's covenant name. You'll notice it's in the capitals. This is the covenant name of God, Yahweh, the I Am. The one who made a promise with Moses, the covenant-keeping God of Israel. And she invokes him to bless these two Moabites, to show them grace and mercy. And I would suggest to you, this is a selfless act. Because I could make an argument that Naomi would be better off with the girls being with her. You know, two is better than one. They'd offer her some company and strength and certainly protection. Not like two sons. But I do believe she's driven by good intentions and realizing, you know what, it's not about me, it's about you. I can't provide you husbands. I'm not going to have any more sons, more than likely. I'm not going to remarry. And in the background of this is the idea of the Levirate marriage in Deuteronomy 25, 5 to 6. You have this provision made that if a brother dies and his wife is left a widow, one of the other brothers in the family can marry the sister-in-law and provide sons for that deceased brother so that his name carries on and his legacy carries on. And Naomi basically saying, I can't provide that for you. I don't think that's going to happen to you. You could come to Judah and remain single and stay widows the rest of your life. You're too young for that. That kind of reasoning's going on. And so when she tells them to go back, she's deepening her own death. Naomi has very little going for her. But out of love for them, she tells them to go home. I like what one writer says about that. Naomi gives Ruth and Orpah freedom, marriage and children, and takes on her already broken life, loneliness and poverty. By giving up what little hope she had, she gives them hope and future. By deepening her own death, she offers them a reason for living. That kind of exchange anticipates Jesus' death, where he takes our sin and gives us his gift of acceptance, righteousness and purity. Substitution is the structure of love. So Naomi intends to go back herself. They have walked in custom out to some natural break in the road, and she tells them out of a love, go back. I'll absorb whatever pain I have to bear with your absence, but I want you to be happy. I want you to marry. I want you to have children. Go back to your mother's house and find rest with your own husband. Just think about that little phrase that substitution is the structure of love. We see it in the cross, and it should be something that marks our parenting, should mark our marriage, should mark the way you and I serve each other. Now, here's the other thought here, and we'll move on. Orpah saw the logic of what she said, and she returned home. You see that? In verses 14 and 15, then they lifted up their voices, wept again, and Orpah kissed her mother-in-law, but Ruth clung to her, and she said, look, your sister-in-law has gone back to her people and her gods. Return after your sister-in-law. And Ruth said, entreat me not to leave you. So Orpah followed the logic of Naomi. Now, ultimately, it would be to her detriment. And ultimately, it would be to Ruth's advantage that she clung to Naomi. But what we see here is a parting. And what we're left with is this idea that Ruth clung to Naomi. Ruth wasn't buying what Naomi was selling. This word clung is a strong word in the Hebrew. It's used in Genesis 2:24 of a couple coming together. They shall become one flesh and they will cleave to one another. Ruth stuck to Naomi like a limpet to a rock, like a barnacle to a boat. This is an outstanding act of commitment, almost unparalleled in the Bible. Wherever you go, I will go. Wherever you lodge, I will lodge. Your people shall be my people. Your God, my God. We'll come to that in a moment. How do we explain Ruth clinging to Naomi and then using covenant language, she commits herself to Naomi? What explains the commitment to Naomi and the God of Israel? I think the only answer is she saw something in Naomi. The expression of her faith, the depth of her worship, the reality of her prayers, the character of her service, the way she handled grief and sorrow. In fact, it may have been the icing on the cake, so to speak, when she saw Naomi's love and selflessness in saying, you know what? I can't give you much. Go home. Because it's not about me. It's about you girls finding happiness and finding marriage and finding rest. Ruth saw in Naomi something she wanted, something she found attractive. If I might borrow the words of Paul in 2 Corinthians 4:10 to 12, death was working in Naomi, but life was working in Ruth.
1: That's quite a picture. Ruth didn't simply hear about Naomi's faith, she watched it. And what she saw made her want to know more about Naomi's God. There's a reminder for all of us that people are paying attention to how we live, especially when life gets hard. I'm Wayne Shepherd. This is Know the Truth with Philip DeCourcy in our series, Everyday Faith. You can hear today's message again anytime at ktt.org. I'm Wayne Shepherd, inviting you to join us again tomorrow for more Know the Truth with Philip DeCourcy. Today's program was produced and sponsored by Know the Truth Incorporated. Jesus said, "You shall know the truth, and the truth shall make you free."

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1: After all, God is in heaven and you are here on earth, so let your words be few. 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
1: Ecclesiastes chapter 5, verses 1 through 5. Guard your steps when you go to the house of God. Go near to listen rather than to offer the sacrifice of fools who do not know that they do wrong. Do not be quick with your mouth. Do not be hasty in your heart to utter anything before God. God is in heaven, and you are on earth, so let your words be few. A dream comes when there are many cares, and many words mark the speech of a fool. When you make a vow to God, do not delay to fulfill it. He has no pleasure in fools. Fulfill your vow. It is better not to make a vow than to make one and not fulfill it. Listening to God, written by Kenneth Peterson. In a TED Talk, Celeste Headlee outlines 10 ways to have a better conversation. One of those might appear to be counterintuitive. In order to have good conversation, we need to listen. Often when the other person is talking, we aren't really listening to them, but forming in our minds what we next want to say. Headlee quotes author Stephen Covey, "Most of us don't listen with the intent to understand. We listen with the intent to reply." Scripture has much to say about listening, especially when it comes to God. Ecclesiastes is rather blunt, saying, "Keep your ears open and your mouth shut." It reminds us that God knows a whole lot more than we do. God is in heaven, so it's wise for us to listen to Him. A verse in Proverbs seems to resonate with the quotes from Headlee and Covey. "Fools find no pleasure in understanding, but delight in airing their own opinions." What does this mean for us? As we come before God in prayer, we would do well to make time to actually listen to Him, not just rattle on with our lists of concerns and worries. And as we find ourselves in conversations with others today, we might be surprised at how our relationships deepen when we're really listening to them, not just figuring out what we want to tell them. Let's pray. Oh Lord Jesus, thank you for the gift of wisdom you so graciously offer us in the Scriptures as we allow you to teach us through your Spirit. Would you give us hearts that genuinely seek understanding so that we grow in Christ-likeness, resulting in others being drawn to you? Thank you, Lord. It's in Jesus' name that we pray. Amen.
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7: The Apostle Paul pleaded for it. Christ himself prayed for it. But Christians seem to be further from unity than ever before. Today on Turning Point, Dr. David Jeremiah turns to the fourth chapter of Ephesians to underscore the importance of being unified as believers. 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
8: And thank you so much for joining us today. We're so grateful for the opportunity that we have to visit with you each day. Many of you have listened to Turning Point most of your life. I have people come and tell me they started listening and they tell me how old they are, and they've been with us almost the entire time Turning Point has been on the air. And we're so grateful for your presence and for your fellowship. And I am so privileged to be your teacher. I look forward to these opportunities to open the Word of God with you. And we do it every day right here on the radio. Today, we're going to begin 2 days of discussion on the unity of the church. The message is called The Oneness of Our Faith, and it's based upon Ephesians chapter 4. How important is it to God that we have unity with each other? Unity is not just everybody agreeing to agree no matter what they believe. Unity is based upon the unity of doctrine and truth in Jesus Christ. And we're going to talk about it today and tomorrow. Here is part one of The Oneness of Our Faith. It was the fall of 2020, and we were in the midst of COVID. I don't know if you remember this or not, but Burger King posted a message on its social media account with this surprising header: order from McDonald's. As you know, Burger King and McDonald's are corporate rivals on a grand scale, right up there with Coke and Pepsi, Ford and Chevy, and Amazon and Walmart. So what in the world was going on? Well, the pandemic was difficult for many restaurant workers, many employees of service industries who often needed to go to work to maintain their paychecks, and many of them worked in industries that were hit especially hard by lockdowns and people feeling afraid to go out. So Burger King was recommending that their customers step up by supporting local restaurants and their employees, even those at McDonald's. "We never thought we'd be asking you to do this," read the statement, "but restaurants are employing thousands of staff really needing your support at the moment. So if you want to help, I mean really help, keep treating yourself to tasty meals through home delivery, takeaway, or drive-through. Getting a Whopper is always best, but ordering a Big Mac is not so bad." That was actually published. I remember when that happened. I think they even gave out some little cards where you could go and use those cards to buy food at somebody else's restaurant. I have to tell you that if Burger King and McDonald's can get along with each other, so can we. Amen? And it's a sad commentary, if you want to know the truth, that since the beginning of modern Christianity, we are often known more for our disagreements than we are for our unity. We seem to have a hard time getting along with each other, and I want to talk about that today because that's what Paul is writing about in this book. In his book on church unity, Paul Bilheimer said this: "The most important, momentous, crucial, but the most ignored, neglected, and unsolved problem that has faced the church from its infancy to the present throbbing moment is the problem of disunity. The continuous and widespread fragmentation of the church has been the scandal of the ages. It has been Satan's master strategy. The sin of disunity probably has caused more souls to be lost than all other sins combined. Possibly more than anything else, it is the one thing that binds the hands of the Holy Spirit and thwarts his work of convincing of sin, righteousness, and judgment." What a picture of the church. We all probably have our stories. Maybe you've come from a church that was blown apart by disunity. And understanding this helps us to comprehend why Jesus prayed this prayer. Now watch this. On the night before his crucifixion, this was the prayer that Jesus prayed. I pray that they will all be one, just as you and I are one. As you are in me, Father, and I am in you. May they experience such perfect unity that the world will know that you sent me and that you love them as much as you love me. That was Jesus' prayer on the night before he died on the cross. And Jesus wasn't the only one who was concerned about this. When Paul wrote his letters in the New Testament, some of the prison epistles and the other letters, if you go through these letters and you look for it, you will find some kind of unity message in almost every epistle. But the one that is the best commentary on unity in the whole Bible is the passage that is before us today in Ephesians. Notice Paul's plea for unity in verse 1 of chapter 4. He said, I therefore, the prisoner of the Lord, beseech you to walk worthy of the calling with which you are called. The book of Ephesians, as you know, is a book that was written by Paul while he was a prisoner in the Roman prison. But look at the language he uses in verse 1. He doesn't call himself a prisoner of Rome. He doesn't call himself a prisoner of Nero. He says, I'm a prisoner of the Lord. In other words, the Lord put me here. I am here under the direction of the Lord. I'm a prisoner of the Lord. And some people wonder why he would say that. I think he said it to give credibility to his own message that he's about to give. He is in chains in prison, and his heart is burdened for the unity of the church. So he writes to the church in Ephesus with this powerful message. He says, I want you to be unified. And he goes on to talk about this. He says, I'm the prisoner of the Lord, and I beseech you that you walk worthy of your calling with which you were called. That's a really powerful statement. He said, Ephesian believers, you have been called by God to be a Christian. You're Christians. You have received the calling. That's what it means. You are now called Christians because Christ came and invaded your life. Now he says, listen, you're Christians, but learn how to walk worthy of who you are. You're a Christian. In other words, don't do things that are not Christian. Don't do things that violate who you are. When I was growing up, I used to go to some summer camps. And before we'd go to camp, I remember this pretty vividly. My mom would sit me down and she would say, David, now you're going to camp. While you're there, I want you to remember who you are. Now, she wasn't worried about my losing my identity as a person. She understood what I came to understand, and that was, you're a Christian. Behave like one. Or perhaps she might have been saying, your dad is a pastor. Behave like a pastor. Well, no, she probably wouldn't say that. But essentially, my mom was reminding me that my actions didn't affect just me. I was a representative of Christ. I was a representative of the Jeremiah family. I was a representative of my father's church. I needed to remember these associations. I needed to walk in a way that was worthy when I was outside of my mother's supervision. Walk worthy of the calling with which you have been called. Have you ever thought about that? Hey, I'm a Christian. I'm not going to do that. That's not worthy of who I am. I saw a woman this week comfort someone who was in sadness. And that woman showed me more about herself in the moment I observed than in all the other things I had seen her do. When you do things that are so patently Christian, you send such a powerful message to the people who are watching. Paul says, the reason I want you to be walking in unity is because that's who you are. That's fitting for Christians to do that. Now, in case we don't know what that means, he's going to give us some points of unity. In fact, I don't know if you've noticed in this verse, there's a repetition of a word, and the word is one, O-N-E. It's in the passage of Ephesians 4, 4 through 6. It's in that passage seven times. Let me tell you something about Bible study. When you see something repeated, take note. This passage is about one, oneness, unity. The Bible says that you're to be unified because you're in one body. That's the first unity. What does that mean? Well, here's what it means. When you become a Christian, when you accept Jesus Christ as your Savior, according to the Bible, you become part of everybody else who's a Christian throughout the whole wide world. That's called the universal church. sometimes referred to as the invisible church. That's the big church. Everybody's a Christian, no matter where you come from, what your background is. If you've accepted Jesus Christ, you are a bona fide brother or sister with every other Christian in the world. Do you know what? That's why when you travel and you meet somebody and they have a distinctiveness about them, you just say, "Are you a Christian?" And half the time they are. They have your DNA. They're part of your family. Paul said, one of the unities we have is that we are all in one body. The Bible says that any person who accepts Jesus Christ as their Savior becomes a part of the body of Christ. So if you're a Christian, you are not a Christian alone. In other words, there's no Presbyterian body, there's no Baptist body, there's no Charismatic body, there's no Protestant body or Catholic body. There's one body. And you become a part of that body when you receive Jesus Christ as your Savior. That makes you part of this incredible unity. Paul says, celebrate the fact that you're in one body. And then he adds, and there is one Spirit. He says there's not just one body, there's one Spirit. Did you know there are not multiple versions of the Holy Spirit? There's no Holy Spirit for America, Holy Spirit for Africa, another Holy Spirit for Asia. There's only one Holy Spirit. And there's not a Holy Spirit for each denomination either. If you are a Christian, the Holy Spirit lives within you. Paul wrote in 1 Corinthians 12, "For by one Spirit we were all baptized into one body, whether Jews or Gentiles, whether slaves or free, and we have been made to drink into one Spirit." The Holy Spirit, ladies and gentlemen, resides in every believer. A lot of things happen to you when you get saved you're probably not aware of. But let me tell you, when you accept Jesus Christ as your personal Savior, the Holy Spirit immediately comes to indwell your being. He lives within you. Where does the Holy Spirit live today? He lives in believers. He doesn't live out in space. You know what I know? When the rapture comes and all the church is taken away, the Holy Spirit exits this globe. That's one of the reasons all hell breaks loose in the tribulation. There's no restraining influence left. The Holy Spirit is gone. Because the Holy Spirit lives in us. When you become a Christian, you get the Holy Spirit. You are in one body made up of all believers. Celebrate that. You have one Spirit living in you who lives in every other body. You have the DNA of the Holy Spirit. And then he says there's one hope. Now this is not, "I wish it were so hope." This is, "I know it is so hope." Paul says that every one of us in the body of Christ who has one Spirit living within us, we have one central hope. What is that hope? The return of Jesus Christ to receive us unto himself. The Bible says there are two things about this hope. One is the hope of the resurrection. The other is the hope of the return. The hope of the resurrection is for those of you who have loved ones who've already died and they're Christians. They're in their grave. And you know what the Bible says? When Jesus comes back, they're going to go up first and you're going to come up after them. I have an old friend who said that's because they got 6 feet further to go, but I don't think that's the reason. They're going to go up first, and then the Bible says, and then we shall be joined together with them. That is the hope of every Christian. That's why when Christians die, there's always sadness, but there's not despair. We know that death is not the end. It's the beginning of a new existence and ultimately a glorious existence with the Lord Jesus Christ. So here's what Paul is saying. Here's what I want you to know. He says, we're one. There's oneness in our faith. We have one body we're all in. We have one Spirit who lives within us. And we're all looking for the same thing because we're Christians and we know that Jesus has promised that he is coming back. Here's the next one. He says, there's one body, one Spirit, one hope, and there's one Lord. Now I want to pause here for just a moment and give this one a little extra time. One Lord. There's just one. Not many. Just one. I know some of you people hear folks say to you when you go to work, "Well, I have my God and you have your God." No, there's not many gods. There's one God and one Lord. He's not one among many. And I'm going to prove it to you in a very interesting way. If you go to Rome today, one of the buildings that still is pretty much intact is the Pantheon. Now, let me take that apart. The word pan means all, and theos means God. The Pantheon is a place for all gods. And if you walked into that building, you would see shelves where the different pagan gods have been placed. And when the Romans would go and fight against another nation, they would bring back captives when they won, but they would also bring back all of their gods. Guess what they did with them? They put them in their pantheon. The Romans had this deal. If you get enough gods, there's going to be one there for everybody and for everything you're going through. Go find the god for this and god for that. The problem is, there's only one God. Now, let me ask you this question. Do you know why the Christians were killed by the Romans? Romans weren't angry at Christians because they were Christians. In fact, the Romans were very accepting of other religions based upon their pantheon. But the Romans came to the Christians who said Jesus Christ is our Lord, and they wanted to put their Lord in the pantheon, and the Christians said, we're not putting our God on the same shelf with Jupiter and Juno. No, he's one Lord. He's not among many lords. He's not going in the pantheon. And they fed the Christians to the lions. They fed the Christians not because they were Christians, but because they said there is one Lord. I need to tell you, that's a hard saying today. Everybody wants to be, you know, kind and let's all get along and all that. And your God is as good as my God. No, I mean, I hate to say this, but the Bible doesn't teach that. The Bible says that there's one Lord. One Lord. That's it. The Bible says there's one man between God and us, and that man is Christ Jesus. And Jesus himself said this. He said, I am the way, I am the truth, I am the life. Now, in case you don't understand that, he added another sentence. No man comes to the Father except through me. You say, isn't that kind of hard line? Well, I just want to be what the Bible says I should be. The Bible says that's true. There are not many religions that lead to the same place. If you want to go to heaven, you have to find Jesus Christ and accept him as your Savior. He is the only way to heaven. And the Bible says when you're a Christian and you come to grips with that, now you can celebrate the fact that you're in one body with all the other Christians. You got one Holy Spirit living in your heart. You got one hope that heaven is coming, and you have one Lord, the Lord Jesus Christ, who is, the Bible says, one day every knee will bow and every tongue confess that Jesus Christ is Lord to the glory of God the Father. We have one Lord. Amen. So then he says, we have one faith. Oh, you say, Pastor, there are many faiths. No, that's not what he's talking about. He's saying, as Christians, we have one faith. What is our faith? We have this book that instructs us to do what we need to do. This book will tell you how to get to heaven, and it will also tell you how to get along on your way to heaven. This is God's book of instruction. You want to know how to live the Christian life, you got to read this book. You want to know how to be successful and prosperous as a Christian businessman, you got to read this book. You want to be a good, godly Christian parent, you'll find some great things in this book. All the things you need to be a Christian is in your book, the Bible, and that's your faith. And there's only one. I mean, there's a lot of different versions of the Bible, like the King James and the New King James and the New International. I preach from the New King James. And people ask me, why do I do that? And I tell them, because I want to. This is the Bible I read. I grew up on the King James. And when my father was in the last years of his life, he was on the committee that drafted the New King James, getting rid of some of the words that antiquity has lost meaning for. And I've loved this translation of the Bible. I don't say there aren't any others, but this is what I study when I'm trying to figure out what is my faith. And Jude tells us that our faith has been once for all delivered to the saints. What does that mean? We have everything God wants us to know. If somebody comes along and says to you, I know this is not in the Bible, Pastor. Whoa. If it's new, it's not true when it comes to your faith. Because God has said everything he's going to say about our faith in between the two covers of this book we call the Bible. So he says there's one body. If you're a Christian, you're in this universal church. There's one Holy Spirit. The third person of the Trinity lives within your heart if you're a Christian. There's one hope. If you believe what God says, you know that one day you're going to go to heaven. If he comes back before you die, you're going up in the rapture. If he comes back after you die, you're going up in the resurrection. And he says there's one Lord, not many, just one. And there's one faith, that's the Bible. And there's one baptism, and boy, I'm going to stop here and talk to you for a minute. You're probably thinking there's many kinds of baptisms. Maybe you come from a different tradition. You know, I know of several kinds of baptism. Some people get sprinkled, and some people get poured. They actually pour water on them. And some people are dunked. That's what they call our baptism. And you know what? Back in the Midwest, there are some churches that practice this doctrine, triune immersion. You know what that is? Triune means three. When you get baptized once for the Father, once for the Son, and once for the Holy Spirit, you come out dried as a prune, but you get baptized. Now, baptism is a very important thing, and I'm not making light of it at all. I remember when I first started in the ministry, I discovered that there are a lot of things I needed to know that they didn't teach me in seminary. Nobody ever taught me to baptize anybody. I mean, I feel sorry for the first people I baptized. Well, I want to tell you about this woman who was the first lady I ever baptized. I don't think she'd get mad at me because we joke about this now since we still know each other. She was the thinnest woman I ever met in my life. I mean, she was absolutely almost not there. But I didn't understand. When you put people in the water, you got to bring them back up, and her feet wouldn't go down. They floated on top. Ladies and gentlemen, I floated her out of the baptistry to the other side. She'll never let me forget that, ever. I remember baptizing a guy that I had led to Christ. He was a former football player. He weighed 350 pounds. When I put him in the water displacement baptized the whole choir. I mean, it was unbelievable. So I've been through some baptism experiences. Now, baptism is so important in the Bible because it's the first command that is given to every person who becomes a Christian. And it is also commanded when you preach, go into all the world and preach the gospel, baptizing those who believe. That's what the scripture says. When I was growing up in my daddy's church, here's what they did. When it was time for a baptism, somebody would come in for this way. They had two ways. And when they got into baptism, my father would say, do you believe in Jesus? Yeah. Are you trusting him for eternal life? Yes. I baptize you in the name of the Father, Son, and Holy Spirit. And they're gone. They never said a word. But here's what I found out, ladies and gentlemen. When you got baptized in the New Testament, it was the line of demarcation for your faith. If you were just a Christian, you wouldn't get in trouble. But if you were a baptized Christian, you were a target. Because in baptism in the New Testament, they didn't baptize in a warm pool with a bunch of Christians watching. Their baptisms took place in the center of town, in a creek or a river or whatever was there, and they stood before their whole pagan culture telling them that they had become a Christian in one Lord. They had put their faith. And from that moment on, they were targeted. But there's no reason for us not to get baptized when it's God's first word to us. You say, if I don't get baptized, am I going to heaven? Absolutely. The thief on the cross was saved. He didn't get baptized, and he went right to paradise. Baptism doesn't save you. It's the outward expression of your faith. But it's important, and we have somehow allowed it to get pushed down. I'll tell you the truth. I'd rather have one baptism in every service where a man or woman, young man or young woman, gets up and says, this is how I became a Christian, and I've come here to be baptized, than to have 50 people running through the water as fast as they can just to say they were baptized. Ladies and gentlemen, baptism is important. If you're not baptized, that doesn't mean you're a lesser quality of Christian. Some of you aren't baptized because you didn't know it was important. But the Bible says it is. If the early Christians could stand in the middle of their town and preach the gospel with their testimony in front of all the pagan people who didn't like them and ultimately wanted to kill them, by the grace of God, we can stand up in front of a bunch of our friends in the Christian church and say, I'm being baptized to tell you I am a Christian. Amen.
4: Amen. And you know what? That's what happens almost every week at Shadow Mountain in one of our services. Somebody gives their testimony, and at the end of the testimony, they say, and I'm here to tell you that I am a Christian. When we do that, something happens in our hearts. We are solidified in our faith, and the testimonies are such a blessing to all of us. I've often told people I could give the invitation after the baptism, and I think many people would come to Christ because the invitation is an invite to what they just told us they have. Friends, don't forget to be with us tomorrow as we conclude this month together.
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6: In 1971, Dr. R.C. 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
10: To share Christ with our family, friends, or those in our neighborhood can happen just by talking with them face to face. 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TWR's Bronco B. Alliance joins us in the studio. And Bronco, how can someone today pray for TWR's work in over 230 languages, reaching people in 190 countries?
11: Pray that our programs will be broadcast today in so many languages, and that each language will reach to the hearts of those who speak that tongue, and that they will clearly hear the message of Jesus, and that they will turn to Jesus and pray the prayer of repentance and acceptance Jesus to be the Lord and Savior in their life. And for those who are believers already, that this program they listen will bring hope into their lives and encouragement, and they will feel stronger and stronger every day as they grow in Christ.
10: Then that's how we will pray. You know, I'm reminded of Paul's request in 2 Thessalonians 3:1. Finally, brethren, pray for us that the word of the Lord may run swiftly and be glorified, just as it is with you. You can learn more about TWR's work around the world when you go to twr.org/footsteps. twr.org/footsteps.
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12: Ezra had confessed Israel's sin to God, but that was not enough. The people responsible also needed to confess in order to be made right with God. This is Today in the Word. I'm Donna Leland, sharing today's reading. In Ezra 10, we're told that the prophet had led the people faithfully. In verse 1, we see him praying and confessing, weeping and throwing himself down before the house of God. During this time, the large crowd gather around him, including men, women, and children. The inclusion of women and children is significant and countercultural for the ancient world. Women and children were not typically to be included in such a group, yet the scriptures make clear that God's salvation is open and available to all. A leader arose from the group, confessing their sin to Ezra. Today in the Word, we read that confession in Ezra 10:2. We have been unfaithful to our God by marrying foreign women from the peoples around us. The people of Israel recognized their sin and confessed it in clear, plain language. There were no excuses, only a clear statement of the facts. As we've seen throughout the Bible, there is still hope for Israel. Upon their confession, Ezra withdrew to seek the Lord and issued an order for all the people of Israel to assemble in Jerusalem. Whoever failed to appear would forfeit all his property. This was a reminder that sin is serious and the people must deal with it seriously. Today in the Word is a production of Moody Radio, a ministry of Moody Bible Institute. We hope you're enjoying our study. And if you'd like to invite a friend to join you in this adventure of exploring God's Word, point them to our website, todayintheword.org. 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Thanks.
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13: This week on Discover the Word, we're exploring how we might go about answering the question, what am I supposed to do with my life? That's a question that most of us struggle with at certain times in our lives. Sometimes when we're unsure about which direction we should go. But often when we're dissatisfied with where we are right now. And according to a recent Gallup poll, only 18% of Americans describe themselves as extremely satisfied with their current roles. In other words, 4 out of 5 working adults aren't fully content with how they're spending a significant portion of their waking hours. And there's a good chance that they are struggling with that question, what am I supposed to do with my life? Would you say that you are in that group right now? And would you like to be more convinced of what God's calling on your life might be? Well, be part of the Discover the Word group as they look at another story in the Bible that may help you hear God's calling. And welcome to Discover the Word Bible Engagement for Life from Our Daily Bread Ministries. Now, we are convinced that regular interaction with Scripture is a key component in spiritual growth and transformation. And so we invite you to be part of this group of friends that explore topics and passages that inform the way we read the Bible, challenge us as we live our lives as followers of Christ, and point us to discover Jesus, the living Word of God, in the pages of the written Word. And so this week, Daniel Ryan Day is leading Elisa Morgan and Bill Crowder and Rasul Berry in looking at 5 different Bible stories to help you hear God's calling. And I think each of these 5 stories will add a new facet of perspective to your understanding of whether you're in a dream job or not, that God is calling you.
14: When was the last time that life felt completely out of your control? Could be simple, just a last-minute change of plans or something like that, or it could be something really big.
15: Yeah, so we had a couple big snowstorms this year in New York, and my daughter happened to be flying from Los Angeles to New York, and her flight got canceled. And just this feeling of, like, my baby is in California and I don't know how to get her back home. Like, that felt very much like there was just nothing I could do because it was just out of my control.
16: I'm thinking about a 5-year run when I was the caregiver for my brother who was on a list waiting for a liver transplant. You only get an organ when a donor dies, you know, and so talk about being out of control. And he was so sick, he was out of control. But I was 1,000 miles away trying to cobble together a plan for his care and never knowing you could receive the call any minute and need to hightail it from Denver to California to be with him. So I felt very out of control.
17: A couple of years ago, I had to have surgery for colon cancer and they had said I'd be in the hospital about 4 or 5 days. I was in the hospital for 9 days.
16: Yeah.
17: And, you know, that might have been the happiest 9 days of Marlene's married life. I don't know. But it was a long 9 days for me.
16: It's rough.
14: Yeah. I mean, it's really unnerving when things happen to us. Mm-hmm. It's also a hard realization when we recognize how little control we have over our lives.
16: Yeah.
14: In our next calling story, and I say that kind of with air quotes, we're going to see someone who I think really epitomizes what it looks like when life happens to her. Yet somehow she seems to roll with what comes and it leads to not only her rescue, but the rescue of her people. So let's go around and read Esther chapter 4. And then we'll just kind of go around till we get done because it's kind of a longer section.
17: Okay, I'll start it off. Esther chapter 4. When Mordecai learned about all that had been done, he tore his clothes, put on burlap and ashes, and went out into the city, crying with a loud and bitter wail. He went as far as the gate of the palace, for no one was allowed to enter the palace gate while wearing clothes of mourning. And as news of the king's decree reached all the provinces, there was great mourning among all the Jews. They fasted, wept, and wailed, and many people lay in burlap and ashes. When Queen Esther's maids and eunuchs came and told her about Mordecai, she was deeply distressed.
16: She sent clothing to him to replace the burlap, but he refused it. Then Esther sent for Hathach, one of the king's eunuchs, who had been appointed as her attendant. She ordered him to go to Mordecai and find out what was troubling him and why he was in mourning. So Hathach went out to Mordecai in the square in front of the palace gate. Mordecai told him the whole story, including the exact amount of money that Haman had promised to pay into the royal treasury for the destruction of the Jews.
15: Mordecai gave Hathach a copy of the decree issued in Susa that called for the death of all Jews. He asked Hathach to show it to Esther and explain the situation to her. He also asked Hathach to direct her to go to the king to beg for mercy and plead for her people. So Hathach returned to Esther with Mordecai's message. Then Esther told Hathach to go back and relay this message to Mordecai. All the king's officials and even the people in the provinces know that anyone who appears before the king in his inner court without being invited is doomed to die unless the king holds out his gold scepter.
17: And the king has not called for me to come to him for 30 days. So Hathach gave Esther's message to Mordecai. Mordecai sent this reply to Esther. Don't

0: went away and did everything as Esther had ordered him.
1: Yeah, so who are the characters that we've met?
2: Well, there's a character that we didn't meet, and that's kind of what sets the stage for the whole story, and that is a woman named Vashti, who was the queen. But at the beginning of the book of Esther, the king is kind of having a drunken party with all of his boys, and he asks for her to come in so he can show off her beauty. And that's pretty unseemly in the way it's presented. And so she refuses. So he said, okay, you don't get to be queen anymore. And that opens up the door then through a process for Esther to become queen.
1: Mm-hmm. And who is that Esther?
0: Esther is a cousin of Mordecai.
1: Mm-hmm.
0: He adopted her when her parents died or were killed. And his family and her had been removed from their homeland in Israel.
1: Mm-hmm.
3: Yeah, I think it's also significant to see that her original or birth name is Hadassah. Esther is a name given as part of that process of being in exile, and which kind of just alludes and shows the lack of power even in what she's called, because mm-hmm. living where she is in Persia and really as a subject put in the situations that she is not in control of. And then there's Mordecai, who is a cousin and is seemingly caretaking for her, so we're not really sure about all of the circumstances that led to that. And then there's Hathach, mm-hmm. who seems like some type of intermediary.
1: Mm-hmm. Yeah, he's kind of like Esther's assistant, one of the king's servants that's assigned to take care of Esther. How much of Esther's story had to do with what she wanted versus having to respond to what happened to her?
0: Zero. I mean, she is just a pawn in the story, except powerful words are said about her. You know, maybe mm-hmm. you've been put here for such a time as this. We always focus on that. So, but that was beyond her control.
1: Yeah. Does God play a role in the story?
0: Well, if you believe that he is all-powerful overall, and mm-hmm. he cares for his people, and he works everything for their good, yeah. But he's not mentioned.
2: He's not mentioned, but there's the implication. Mordecai does say, if you don't do this,
0: our people are going to
2: rescue is going to arise from some other place.
0: Yeah. Mm-hmm.
3: Yeah. You know, that's interesting. And I think there's a lot that is unsaid. But what we do know is that God does provide Esther with the opportunity and the circumstances to rescue his people, which he is all about all the mm-hmm. time. And that's kind of what happens. But in the midst of it, all throughout, it's a very uncertain and unstable and definitely not very pleasant situation for Esther in particular.
1: And I like how this conversation's unfolded, because it's kind of illustrating one of the main points, which is Esther's just there.
0: Yeah. Mm-hmm.
1: And stuff keeps happening. And we see these moments of faithfulness.
0: Mm-hmm.
1: We see these moments of trust. And it ultimately leads to rescue for her and her people, which I think we can say, okay, that's the fruit that we can look for and be like, okay, there's where God is in the story, right? God is behind the rescue of the vulnerable. God's behind looking after the orphan. And Esther's the orphan in this story, right? There's these moments in the story where we can see God may be at work.
0: And I think, you know, if we look at life and history,
1: mm-hmm.
0: lots of times people are surprisingly slotted in to spots that you would never imagine. We look at those things and maybe don't think that much of them, but I think it's an example of what you're talking about here, that God pulls people in unsuspectingly at something.
1: Yeah. And usually when we talk about things like calling or vocation or whatever, we spend a lot of time thinking about, like, what do you want to do with your life? But oftentimes life just happens and we have to work with the opportunities or the difficulties that are in front of us, regardless of what we most want. Especially for, you know, I think about, when have we asked that question, what am I supposed to do with my life? And we talked about the dreaming stage and how some kids leave the dreaming stage really early because of traumatic experiences that happen. So they may have had these big dreams about what they wanted, but then because of the way life worked out, they had to take a job to help their mom cover their expenses or whatever it was. And so sometimes life just happens to us regardless of what we want. And it doesn't mean that we can't pursue our dreams, but it does challenge us to not make dreams our ultimate goal. And sometimes God has better plans for us. And sometimes we feel like we're just pulled into this really hard story all the way through. But most importantly to remember is, at least I think Esther gives us a picture of this, that God does call us to trust and depend on him regardless of what the circumstances are, and especially when the odds are against us.
4: Hmm,
1: that's

0: an aspect of this subject of hearing God's call that we can often leave out. Life is rarely what I do with my life. It's not necessarily about my dreams and my choices. Calling often arrives in the circumstance, not in a choice. And faithfulness to what's in front of you is the best that we can do, and that is God's calling. And so there's lots to think about coming out of today's conversation with Daniel Ryan Day and Elisa Morgan and Bill Crowder and Rasul Berry here on Discover the Word. And hey, if you can think of a group of your friends who would profit from going through a study like this, you know, they have questions about calling and purpose and what they're doing with their life. 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All right, well, tomorrow we're going to look at another story about hearing God's call, and this one I think will help us to see that sometimes calling doesn't come in the form of a clear and obvious directive from God. No fireworks, burning bushes, or dreams in the night. It's not revealed in a moment of insight. Sometimes our understanding of our calling grows over time through steady love and quiet work. You're going to like the calling story that Daniel takes us to tomorrow. So we'll see you then. Discover the Word is provided by Our Daily Bread Ministry.
1: This is TWR Choice. I'm Dave Piper, and we've got some brilliant programs still to come in what's left of today. Pastor John Monroe from Calvary Church joins us for the verdict at 10:45. Just after 11:10 or thereabouts, it's Truth for Life with Alistair Begg. And then we're joining Dr. John Neufeld and the team from Back to the Bible Canada for Back to the Bible at 11:35. But right now, it is 10:15 and time for Through the Bible with Dr. J. Vernon McGee.

0: What is something in our spiritual lives that is as slippery as it is supple? We'll find out more in this study on Through the Bible. I'm Tim Denmo, welcoming you aboard the Bible Bus. We are on a five-year journey through the whole Word of God, taking it chapter by chapter, book by book, touring through the peaks and valleys of the Old Testament, then the New Testament, and back again. You know, it's common to hear someone say, "Well, you've just got to trust your heart." As we journey through our study of Exodus chapter 24 with Dr. J. Vernon McGee, we learn the exact opposite, that we often deceive others into thinking we're on the right track. It's so subtle and so scary. As Jeremiah 17:9 says, "The heart is deceitful above all things, and desperately wicked." The bottom line, we can't always trust our hearts. We'll learn more about the danger of self-deception in just a minute. One of the things Dr. McGee loved most was sharing listeners' letters, so the whole Bible Bus family could hear how God was working in the lives of fellow passengers around the world. These stories remind us that we're not taking this journey alone. God is at work in amazing ways, in all kinds of places, through His Word. And that's why we still share them today, to share God's goodness, celebrate changed lives, and remind us all that there's always room for more on the Bible Bus. So, if you haven't got in touch with us recently, we want to hear from you. Tell us how God is shaping your story as we spend time in His Word. Drop us a note in our app or email us ttb@twr.org.uk or write to us at Through the Bible, care of TWR UK, P.O. Box 606, Altrincham, WA 14, 2YS. Let's pray. Heavenly Father, thank you for your word and the way your spirit uses it to get our attention. Please remove the veil blinding us to the way we deceive ourselves. Thank you for your grace and mercy. In Jesus' name we pray. Amen.
1: Now today in chapter 24 of Exodus, we're going to conclude this very brief section on social legislation. It began in chapter 21 through 24. And actually, there's more that has to do with social legislation than with the Ten Commandments. The Ten Commandments are very brief, frankly, but the social legislation covers a great deal, and we'll find that there's much more to the law than the Ten Commandments. Now I begin reading here in Exodus 24, verse 1. "And he said unto Moses, Come up unto the Lord, thou and Aaron, Nadab and Abihu, and 70 of the elders of Israel, and worship ye afar off." Now, don't miss that. God says you're to come up to the mountain. But even these men who were in a very unique position were told to worship ye afar off. Now, how different that is under law than it was when God was bringing them on eagle's wings, which is grace. And that's the way God today saves us and leads us along life's pathway. And he says that we've been made nigh by the blood of Christ today. But you see, under law now, they're told, worship ye afar off. And verse 2, "And Moses alone shall come near the Lord, but they shall not come nigh, neither shall the people go up with him." And Moses came and told the people, all the words of the Lord and all the judgments, and all the people answered with one voice and said, all the words which the Lord hath said will we do. Now, this is the second time that the children of Israel have given affirmative answer when God asked them, did they want his commandments, his law? And they said yes. And they are very self-confident, self-sufficient, and actually almost arrogant. All the words which the Lord hath said will we do. And they don't have all of them yet. They have been given the Ten Commandments, and yet they think they can do it. And someone says, well, how in the world could they be so self-deceived? Well, I don't know. That's something that puzzles me, because I know a great many people today that honestly think they are living by law and that they're meeting God's standard. Self-deception is a terrible thing. I don't think, frankly, there's anything quite like it. And you remember John had something to say about this matter of self-deception. He said that if we say that we have no sin, we deceive ourselves. You never deceive your neighbors, and you won't deceive your wife or your husband or your loved ones, but you sure can deceive yourself. If we say that we have no sin, we deceive ourselves, and the truth is not in us. Well, you'd think that a man that says he has no sin ought to have also a little truth in him. But John says that he deceives himself and there's no truth in him at all. And in case you missed it, John repeated that again in the first chapter, the last verse of 1 John. If we say that we have not sinned, we make him a liar and his word's not in it. Now, I didn't say it, friends. John said it. John said that if you say that you have not sinned, that you keep God's law, then you've made God a liar. And friends, God's no liar. I wouldn't want to call him that if I were you. So the best thing to do is not to boast of your goodness. My, the arrogance of these people. All the words which the Lord hath said will we do, but they didn't do them. Now will you notice, and Moses wrote all the words of the Lord, and rose up early in the morning, and builded an altar upon the hill, and 12 pillars according to the 12 tribes of Israel. And he sent young men of the children of Israel, which offered burnt offerings, and sacrificed peace offerings of oxen unto the Lord. And Moses took half of the blood, and put it in basins, and half of the blood he sprinkled on the altar. And he took the book of the covenant, and read in the audience of the people, and they said, listen to it, now they've heard it, it's written down, all that the Lord hath said will we do, and be obedient. Now, these people certainly had confidence, and it was nothing in the world, of course, but self-confidence. They thought that they could do it, but they didn't do it, and that is self-deception of the worst kind, of course. We'll be obedient, they said to God, but they were not obedient to God. You know, the natural man thinks that he can please God, but he cannot please God. You and I cannot please him at all. You and I can't meet his standard. We forget that we are actually the members of a race that, as far as God is concerned, is totally depraved. You and I belong to those that are disobedient to God. And if you would doubt that, why don't you look around you in the world today? Look at all of the lawlessness. Look at the sin that's in the world, the confusion that's in the world, and the atheism and godlessness that's in the world. Friends, God's accurate when he tells us that there are none righteous, no, not one. All you have to do is to look about you today. And we're living in a day when sin is called good. Bad is called good. And Isaiah said that day would come. Well, we've certainly arrived there. Now, verse 8, and Moses took the blood and sprinkled it on the people and said, behold, the blood of the covenant which the Lord had made with you concerning all these words. Now, even before he gives it to them, why, these people are sprinkled with blood that let them know that there must be a sacrifice, and that without shedding of blood, there's no remission of sins. God will repeat that many times for them. Life must be given up. The penalty must be paid if you and I are ever to go to heaven. Now will you notice, verse 9, then went up Moses and Aaron, Nadab and Abihu, and 70 of the elders of Israel, and they saw the God of Israel, and there was under his feet, as it were, a paved work of a sapphire stone, and as it were, the body of heaven in his clearness. Now, again and again, this occurs, and there is confusion, I recognize, in the way that our translation gives it. They saw the God of Israel. Candidly, they didn't see him. God is a spirit, and no man hath seen God at any time. They saw the representation of God, of course. And that is what you have when you get to the book of Revelation. You feel like when you get there that when John's caught up to heaven, he saw a throne. And in the midst of the throne, you feel like holding your breath. Well, my, we at last going to see God. And you read that. It's nothing in the world but a representation of God. I do not want to get into this part of the argument, but I sincerely doubt whether we shall see God the Father throughout eternity. I'm of the opinion that the closest we'll ever get will be to see the Lord Jesus Christ. And after all, that's the only way we can know God today is through him. I do not know how he looks. I do not know how he feels. I do not know how he thinks. His thoughts are way above my thoughts, and his ways are different than my ways. Therefore, he must reveal himself. Now, what they saw here was a representation of God. And it's quite evident. There were under his feet, as it were, a paved work of a sapphire stone, and as it were, the body of heaven in his clearness. Does that tell you anything about God, my friend? Doesn't tell me a thing. It's just representation that we have there. And upon the nobles of the children of Israel, he laid not his hand. Also they saw God and did eat and drink. Now, this was a representation. You remember later on, Moses asked that he might see God because all he'd seen had been a representation, and he wanted to see him. And you remember that that was the plea and the question of Philip yonder in the upper room, show us the Father, and it sufficeth us. And at that time, you remember, the Lord said to this man, he that hath seen me hath seen the Father. You want to see God, friends, you'll have to go through Jesus Christ. And I hear a great many people today, generally it's some man giving a testimony, some earnest layman, and he talks about that he was far from God, and now he says, I can come right directly into the presence of God. No, you don't. You have no right there. I have no right there. We don't come directly like that, friends. There is one mediator between God and man, the man Christ Jesus. Now, if you're going to come to God, you're going to come through Christ. He is the mediator. He's the daysman that Job talked about, that put one hand in God's hand, one hand in our hand, and bring us together. We don't go there on our own. We need to recognize that. Now, will you notice, this is a tremendous representation we have here. We read now verse 13. And Moses rose up, and his minister Joshua, and Moses went up into the Mount of God. You notice that Joshua is beginning now to get into the picture, and God was preparing him all the time to succeed Moses. He's a young man. Now, notice what Moses said, verse 14. He said unto the elders, tarry ye here for us until we come again unto you. And behold, Aaron and Hur are with you. If any man have any matters to do, let him come unto them. And Moses went up into the mount, and a cloud covered the mount. And the glory of the Lord abode upon Mount Sinai, and the cloud covered it 6 days. And the seventh day he called unto Moses out of the midst of the cloud, and the sight of the glory of the Lord was like devouring fire. You see, it was the glory of the Lord, and even that was like devouring fire on the top of the mount in the eyes of the children of Israel. And Moses went into the midst of the cloud and got him up into the mount, and Moses was in the mount 40 days and 40 nights. Now, during that time, he got the instructions that we have in the rest of this book. And now from chapter 25 through 30, you have the blueprint for the tabernacle and the pattern for the garments for the high priest. And then you have the construction of the tabernacle and the erection of it and the fact it was filled with the glory of the Lord. So that here for about 15 chapters, 25 through 40, with the exception of about three chapters here when Moses went down and when they had made the golden calf. So that this is what he was getting up in the mount. And not only this, but the book of Leviticus, you will find he also was getting up there. For you have the tabernacle and the service of it. And the very center of the children of Israel, the very center of their camp, the most important part was the tabernacle, because it was the place where they approached God. Now, I want to, as we come now to chapter 25, and I probably first should read this first part of it. And the Lord spake unto Moses, saying, speak unto the children of Israel, that they bring me an offering of every man that giveth it willingly with his heart, ye shall take my offering. Now, these people are just out of slavery. They've just been out of slavery just a few months. And now they're asked to make a contribution to the Lord. And it's an amazing contribution that these people made to the Lord, by the way. They brought more than enough. This is the only time I've ever heard of it that people were asked to stop giving. After they'd given enough to make the tabernacle, Moses had to put up the stop sign and say, we got enough. I've never heard that before, and I'm sure it's never been my experience and probably not your experience. Now they are slaves, and they're to bring these offerings, and this is what they're to bring. Verse 3, and this is the offering which ye'll take of them, gold and silver and brass, and blue and purple and scarlet. That was evidently the colors that they used in the land of Egypt, and they still are bright today when they find them in the tomb. Believe me, the colors that these people used were remarkable. And either it was the color or it was cloth, this color. And I'm of the opinion that they dyed all the material that they used in the tabernacle. Blue and purple and scarlet and fine linen. And this is that fine twine, Egyptian byssus linen. And we'll talk about that later. And goat's hair and ram skins dyed red and badger skins. And that's seal skins, by the way, and chittim wood. Oil for the light, spices for anointing oil and for sweet incense. Onyx stones and stones to be set in the ephod and in the breastplate. Now, these were the things they were to bring. And the question arises, where did they get them? These people are just out of slavery. You will recall that we have seen where they were told to go to their masters and borrow. That's the way our translation reads. Actually, what it means, they were given this, and they were to ask it as back wages. Now, they've got 400 years of back wages to collect. It's said they spoiled the Egyptians. They took out a tremendous wealth, and it's estimated that at least $5 million of material went into the construction of the tabernacle alone. It was very small because it had to be carried on the wilderness march, but it was a very ornate, rich, beautiful thing. It was a thing of beauty. Now, verse 8 of chapter 25, and let them make me a sanctuary that I may dwell among them. Now, notice, God never said that he was going to live in the tabernacle. Fact of the matter is, he did not. It said he dwelt between the cherubim, by the way. And that is important to see. You see, Israel was a theocracy. That is, Jehovah was king. That was the great song of Moses when they crossed the Red Sea, you'll recall. He sang that song in which he said very definitely that God was the king It was a great song of redemption. And the Lord is a man of war, and that he is king. Jehovah is king. And now these people are to be ruled over by God. And the ark was really God's throne. He didn't sit upon it. It was between the cherubims. In other words, he actually didn't touch down, to tell the truth. He dwelt between the cherubims, and that's where they met him. This idea today that God dwells in a building made with hands is not true. The Bible does not teach that. That's a heathen, pagan notion. And a great many people call the church building today, and they call it the church, and they call it God's house. Well, it's not. God doesn't dwell in a house, friends, and he never did. But this is a place where he met with them. It was a meeting place, and it was to teach them that. And the ark in there was God's throne. And that, by the way, will be the first article of furniture that they were to build. God didn't sit upon it, but he did sit between the cherubims. And Psalm 99:1 reads, "The Lord reigneth, let the people tremble, he that sitteth between the cherubims." And therefore, we'll find when we come to it, the ark is the most important article of furniture. It's given here next. That will be that which we are to see. We'll not get very far there today. Now, will you notice verse 9? "According to all that I show thee, after the pattern of the tabernacle and the pattern of all the instruments thereof, even so shall ye make it." Now, it was a pattern of the one in heaven. We're told that over in the epistle to the Hebrews, and we'll see that later on, that the tabernacle was made like the one in heaven. Now, the question arises, is there a literal tabernacle in heaven? And I take the position that there is. You're going to find out, those of you that are new to our study, that I take the Bible very literally. I have a very, I suppose, naive notion that when God says something, he means it. And that if he means something else, he'll make that clear to us also. And I think that he made it very clear that there was one in heaven. And we'll have occasion to refer to that later on, and especially when we get to the epistle to the Hebrews. We come now to the first article of furniture that's mentioned. Now, those of you who have our notes, and I hope all of you get the notes, you're going to find that I have in there a diagram of the floor plan of the tabernacle. Now, the tabernacle was built 30 cubits by 10 cubits, and outside was a fence around it, and it was 100 cubits by 50 cubits. And in that outer court that was formed by the tabernacle and this fence that was around it, and it was, by the way, 5 cubits high, why, we find 2 articles of furniture, the brazen altar and the laver. And then the tabernacle proper was divided into 2 compartments, the holy place and the holy of holies. And the holy place was 20 by 10 cubits. The holy of holies was 10 by 10. And it was 10 cubits high. And this was really the tabernacle proper. These 2 compartments formed 1. And the first compartment was the Holy of Holies. That was where the ark was. And then when you moved outside, you have the holy place. And there are 3 articles of furniture there. The golden lampstand, the table of showbread, and the altar of incense. I do hope you'll get the notes and outlines here, friends. You'll find them extremely helpful. And now tomorrow, we're going to take up the construction of the tabernacle, and we'll start with the ark here in verse 10 of Exodus 25.
0: 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And if you're listening by app, you'll find Briefing the Bible right there in the menu. 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
1: The presence of God is flavorful. The love of God is intoxicating. The glory of God is enthralling.
2: Taste and see that the Lord is good, and then keep experiencing His goodness every day. Hi, I'm Mark Gothier with Crew and Making Your Life Count. Stephanie Roussel says God invites us to delight in His presence.
1: The question is, has this been our experience? And if not, is this something we seek and desire? And if it is something we seek and desire, God promises that when we delight ourselves in Him, He will give us the desire of our heart. So taste and see that the Lord is good. He is indeed delightful and delicious in French.
2: But what about when life hurts? Stephanie reminds us that grief is real, pain is hard, and God never asks us to pretend otherwise. Yet even in the darkest valleys, He walks with us.
1: If you are going through a season of grief and suffering and pain, my heart really goes out to you because it's really, really hard to trust God when we're going through this valley of the shadow of death. And I can understand because I've had my own hard seasons as well. And I think when we endeavor to delight in God in the midst of the pain, here's the thing, I don't think there's anything particularly delightful in the pain itself, in the suffering. We're not masochistic. We do not seek pain, but it comes our way. And so to begin to see this thorn or this pruning that happens as something that God is using, and that on the other side of the valley, we will have joy again. We will have delight again.
2: God does not waste our suffering, and He never abandons us in the midst of it. Keep trusting Him and discover for yourself that the Lord is good. Learn more at crew.org/life.
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5: God is infinite as to space. He is immense. How big is God? God is so big that He is everywhere. The great Saint Augustine said, God is an infinite circle whose center is everywhere and whose circumference is nowhere. That blows the mind, doesn't it?
4: Welcome to The Verdict, featuring the Bible teaching of Pastor John Monroe. Is God everywhere? That's the question we're exploring today as we near the end of our current series called What Would You Ask God? Last time, we learned that God is omnipresent, everywhere, unconfined to any place or time. And today, we'll explore some practical implications of this incredible truth. So now, let's join Pastor John Monroe for today's lesson.
6: Over the last few weeks, we've been asking some questions about God. These are huge questions, and I certainly don't have all of the answers. Yet God has revealed much of Himself in His Word, the Holy Scriptures. Last time we learned that God is so big, so immense, that He transcends all spatial limitations. You may try to get away from God, to wish there was no God, but you can't escape God. God is everywhere. So this is a convicting truth and a challenging one. But it is also a truth which comforts us. Part of the reason we're asking these questions about God is to realize that often our idea of God is too small. So let's continue to think of this very important question. Is God everywhere?
5: Now let's draw two applications from the truth that God is everywhere, that God is omnipresent. First of all, as you think of this truth that God is everywhere, as you think of the omnipresence of God, it is a great challenge, isn't it? The omnipresence of God challenges us. In particular, as I thought about this, God's omnipresence challenges us, certainly challenges me, I trust you, to live a holy, clean life. We learned that David can't run from God. You can't run from God. Jonah couldn't run from God. You will never outrun God. You'll never get away from God. When you gossip, God is there. When you lie, God is there. When you're cheating, student, on that test, God is there. When you're doing that business deal, when you're shading the truth a little bit, when you're so eager to get the deal, so eager to get that promotion, that you're compromising your integrity, remember, God is there. When you're out of town and you book into that room in the hotel or go to the restaurant, you think, oh, it's kind of nice here. No one knows me. I can do what I like. I'm on my own. I'm free from all restraint. No one will ever find out. Remember this, that God is there and God is watching, and you will never, ever get away from God. This great truth, then, that God is everywhere, challenges us to live pure and holy lives. So the omnipresence of God challenges us, but secondly, the omnipresence of God comforts us. It's a great comfort to us, isn't it? Let me give you four examples of that very quickly. First, from Psalm 46, where we will learn that in the midst of crisis and dangers, God is always with us. Listen to the psalmist. God is our refuge and strength, a very present help in trouble. Aren't you glad the psalmist put in that word present? It's one thing to help people. It's one thing to know that you have a friend, that you have a relative, you have a colleague to whom you can turn in times of trouble and ask for help. But let's face it, they are sometimes not there. They may say, well, I'll be over in an hour. They may say, I'll be with you in a day or two. Or they may say to you, listen, I'm too busy. Or they may not even answer the phone or the email. And you wonder, where are they? God is never, ever like that. In your time of trouble, in your time of danger, God is a present help in trouble. Therefore, we will not fear, though the earth should change, and though the mountains slip into the heart of the sea, though its waters roar and foam, though the mountains quake at its swelling pride. Verse 6, the nations make an uproar, the kingdoms tottered. Verse 7, the Lord of hosts is with us. The God of Jacob is our stronghold. The psalmist is saying that in the midst of crisis and dangers, God is always with you. When natural disasters come, the mountain falling into the sea, an earthquake, as soon as a hurricane, some terrible natural disaster, a mudslide or whatever coming on us, or a national disaster, the nations arrayed against the people of Israel. And in either case, says the psalmist, don't fear. God is your refuge. God is your strength. He is your present help in trouble. And he is the Lord of hosts who is with you. Therefore, do not fear. There are some people here this morning and your world has been turned upside down in the last week, the last month, the last few months. And you wondered how you can go on. I want to tell you, in the midst of your crisis, God is with you. Or think of your greatest fear. Think of that which keeps you awake at night. Think of your most anxious worry, whether it's your health or your business or your family or your future, some relationship. Even if the worst thing imaginable happened to you, if I lost my job, if I lost my family, if I was deserted by all of my friends and all of my resources go, this I do know, that God is always with me. Natural disasters, they may come. Wars, they may come. Nuclear war is a real possibility, let's face it. Terrorism is alive and well in our crazy world. Not one person here knows the future. The most brilliant diplomat and politician doesn't know what's going to happen tomorrow. Our world is very, very unsafe. There's much we don't know, but we do know this, that God is always with us. Therefore, verse 10, stop striving, be still, and know that I am God. Why be still? Why not worry? Why not fear? Because God is with us. And if God is with us, and if God is for us, who can stand against us? When I was at elementary school, every free moment we had before school, the break after school, weekends and so on, we played football or soccer. All you needed was a ball, a couple of sweaters to use as goalposts, and you're off. Two sides, however many wanted to play, boys only, of course, in those days, we divided it into two. And of course, in any team sport, You're concerned not with your own ability solely, but you're also concerned who's on your side. And when we, at this particular school that I attended, when we played soccer, we quickly found out that if Alan Campbell was on your side, you're almost certainly going to win. We didn't know then, but Alan Campbell was going to become a great professional soccer player. He was going to play for Scotland's under-21 side. He was going to be a professional soccer player in Birmingham City in England. We didn't know that at the time. All we did know was that Alan Campbell was pretty good, and what he could do with a ball was absolutely amazing. And we all wanted him on our side. If he was on your side, if Alan Campbell was on your side, you're almost certainly going to win. You've got that problem? You've got that crisis in your life? You feel alone, bereavement, ill health, some crisis, some unimaginable, difficult situation has blown into your world? Remember this. God is with you. And God is on your side. In the midst of crisis and dangers, God is always with you. Secondly, Hebrews chapter 13, verses 5 and 6, in the midst of material need, God is always with you. Hebrews 13, verse 5, the writer says, let your character be free from the love of money. This morning I quickly looked at the Charlotte Observer and saw that they were going to tell you the salaries, I think, of the top 50 CEOs in the city. So I quickly looked at it and saw that the top one earns $19 million a year. Difficult not to feel a little envious, isn't it? When I said to goodness, even I'm not worth $19 million a year. You know, maybe $5 million a year, but not $19 million a year. There's people who do that. And then some earn three and some two, and some of these poor ones only earn $1 million. Can you believe it? It must be tough. And you read figures like that, and it's a little difficult not to be a little bit envious, isn't it? And say, whoa, imagine having all that kind of money. And that's just for 1 year. And then we read this. Let your character be free from the love of money, being content with what you have. For he himself have said, I will never desert you, nor will I ever forsake you, so that we confidently say, the Lord is my helper. I will not be afraid. What shall man do to me? There it is. In the midst of material need, God is always with you. You're struggling financially, concerned about your education, concerned about your child's education, concerned about all these mounting medical bills, concerned about your retirement. Newly married and wondering if you're going to make it. Don't worry. God will never ever desert you. God is always with you. Don't focus on what you don't have. Don't focus on what others have. Don't focus on the earnings of the CEOs. If you focus on what others have, that will breed envy. Says the writer, no. The reason you are not to be characterized by envy, but to be contented, is that you have God on your side. Focus on what you have, on who you have, and that is God, who is with you and who's always with you. Don't panic. Don't worry. God, the Almighty, God who owns everything, is on your side. He is with you. First, in the midst of crisis and dangers, God is with you. In the midst of material need, God is always with you. Third, as you serve God, God is always with you. Matthew 28, verses 18 through 20, where Jesus says to his disciples, all authority has been given to me in heaven and on earth. Go, therefore, and make disciples of all the nations, baptizing them in the name of the Father and the Son and the Holy Spirit, teaching them to observe all that I commanded you. You see, that's a pretty tough assignment. It is. But it's a command, isn't it? Go. We don't have an option. You are to share Christ. You say, well, wait a minute, John. The people in my house don't want to listen to it. The people in my office are actually antagonistic. Well, obey Christ and remember this. he says. Lo, I am with you always, even to the end of the age. Remember that Jesus is with you, that not only has he commanded you to do it, he is with you as you do it. As you sung in the choir, God is with you. As you teach Sunday school, Jesus is with you. As you look after the babies in the nursery, Jesus is with you. As you share Christ, Jesus is with you. As you go on a missions trip, Jesus is with you. As we serve God, we have this wonderful assurance that Jesus is always with us. He will never desert us. He's with us to the very end of the age, and the end of the age has not yet come. He is with us. The final one, in the midst of suffering and death, God is always with us. In the midst of suffering and death, God is always with us. That's Psalm 23, isn't it? The Lord is my shepherd, I shall not want. You say, John, but I've got this terrible illness. Easy for you to say when you've got health. Here's the promise of Scripture. The Lord is my shepherd, I shall not want. Verse 4. Even though I walk through the valley of the shadow of death, I fear no evil. And you say, come on. Who isn't going to be afraid when they're walking through the valley of the shadow of death? Says David, I fear no evil. Yes, it's a shadow. It's dark. It's cold. I'm alone. It's not a position, a walk I would ever choose myself. But I'm in that valley. Praise God, I know it is just a valley and I'm going through it. And I fear no evil. Why? For you are, what? With me. And your rod and your staff, they comfort me. Isn't this wonderful? Even when we go through the valley of the shadow of death, God guides, provides, restores, and comforts. He is always with us. He will be with us through death and into our eternal home. Why is that? Why are we so certain of this? Because Christ has entered into death. He has died our death. He has gone ahead of us. He has conquered death, rising from the dead, shattering the gates of death, opening the gates of heaven, so that as we receive Christ, we receive his new life, his unending life, his eternal life. And he has promised that even as we walk, and sometimes it's a long walk, and sometimes it's a short walk, but however long it is or however short it is, as we go through the valley of the shadow of death, he is with us. The Lord is with us, and he always, always is with us to the other side. And I want to tell you, brothers and sisters, this works. This is not just pages. This is not just words on pages. As a pastor, as a friend, as a relative, I've been at many deathbeds. I've ministered to many people who've been terminally ill. My own younger brother dying of a brain tumor. Friend of mine who I served on staff with, he was a youth pastor, cancer of the liver, dying in his early 40s, leaving a 13-year-old and a 11-year-old girl. Many others. People who knew that unless there was a dramatic, miraculous intervention by God himself, and they believed that that was possible, that they were soon going to be from time into eternity. People who have been in the valley of the shadow of death. What has sustained them? Some positive thinking? Some psychological trick? No, the presence of God, that God will not abandon them and has not abandoned them in the crossing from time into eternity. He is with us all of the way, right into the Father's house. A father and his little boy go for a walk, and when they leave home, the sun is shining, there's not a cloud in the sky, and they're having a wonderful time as they're enjoying one another's company. They come to a beautiful river, go over a little bridge, and they're so engrossed in their conversation that they don't notice the approach of a storm. Soon the blue sky has been replaced by dark clouds. The wind arises and a terrible storm comes, and they, of course, turn and begin to walk towards home. But as the storm increases, they begin to run. But very soon the father realizes that his little boy is never, ever going to keep up with him. And so after running a little part, he picks up the little boy, puts him in his arms, and begins to run from home. The little boy is soon fast asleep. With the warmth of the father, the motion of the running of the father, and the little boy is asleep. He's safe. The father, however, is in the storm, and the storm gets fiercer and fiercer. As he comes to the river, he realizes the little bridge has been washed away. And so, carrying his son, he's to wade across the raging torrent. Makes it to the other side, makes it safely home. Little boy is still asleep. Takes off the boy's clothes, dries him, puts on warm pajamas, tucks him in bed. Little lad still fast asleep. Well, the little boy wakes up in the morning. The storm is over. Last thing he remembers is the noise of the thunder and the dark clouds and the lashing rain and coldness and being miserable and being tired as he tried to run. But he awakes to warmth, to the sunshine. Why? He's at home. He's in the Father's house. And my dear friend, you may be at the moment in the storm. And you may be in a place which is very, very naturally fearful. But I want to tell you, the Lord Jesus is with you. He will not abandon you. He will take you safely to the other side. And when you can't run, as it were, he will pick you up in his powerful arms and carry you safely to the Father's house. He says, in my Father's house there are many mansions. Don't let your heart be troubled. You believe in God, believe also in me. Because the grace that saves us is the grace that keeps us and is the grace that leads us safely home. And God is always watching over us, because God is everywhere. He's not a remote God. With all due respect to Bette Midler, he's not watching us from a distance. No, God doesn't watch us from a distance. He's with us. He's Emmanuel, God with us. Our Lord Jesus Christ coming to this earth to be with us so that we may be with him in heaven forever. He comes to earth, dies our death, pays the price for our sins, conquers death and is alive and opens his arms and says, now come to me and I will give you rest and forgiveness of sins and eternal life when you come to him and receive him as your Savior and Lord. In the United Kingdom, the monarch traditionally gives an address at Christmas time every year. It was at the end of World War II, after World War II. The monarch was King George VI, the father of the present monarch, Queen Elizabeth II. And he gave this address to the nation at a very difficult time. It was shortly after World War II, and although the country didn't know it, King George VI was dying of cancer. And he closed his address with this quotation. I said to the man at the gate of the year, give me a light that I may safely walk into the unknown. He said to me, go out into the darkness and put your hand into the hand of God, and it shall be to you better than the light and safer than the known. Today, will you put your hand in the hand of God? God has never promised the absence of storms in this life, but he has promised his presence in the middle of the storm. Put your hand in the hand of the living Christ. He will never fail you. He will never let you go.

0: world seems more confused than ever. 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
1: Well, what's your verdict? Does the truth that God is everywhere convict you, challenge you, or comfort you? One of the beautiful descriptions given to our Lord Jesus Christ is Emmanuel, God with us. God is not a remote God. God is transcendent, but He's also a God who is with us. And the only way to know God is through our Lord Jesus Christ. Therefore, believe in the Lord Jesus and you'll be saved. Next time we continue our series in God, our question is, is God all-powerful?
0: Thanks for joining us today on The Verdict. I'm Michelle Davies. 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

0: Welcome to Truth for Life, where today Alistair Begg shares dramatic stories of Jesus healing two men, a hopeless leper and a helpless paralytic. And while these afflictions are certainly devastating, there is a condition that supersedes all other ailments. What is it? Well, to find out, let's turn in our Bibles to chapter 1 in the Gospel of Mark. We're beginning with verse 40.
1: The material and bodily benefits were not and are not the things that matter most. And that is something that we really need to take on board if we're going to study the Bible, because the Bible challenges our preoccupation with time and introduces us to eternity. It challenges our preoccupation with materialism and the things that are tangible and seen, and introduces us to an invisible world, and actually goes as far as to say that the things that are seen are temporal and pass away, and the things that are unseen are eternal. And as the crowd begins to rush to Jesus, their preoccupation, understandably and almost inevitably, is with that which is material and tangible and bodily. And in these two incidents, this truth is going to come home forcibly. First of all, then, we're going to look at this man with leprosy, who is wonderfully restored by Jesus. The man's condition is stated in the opening phrase, a man with leprosy. Now, the reason it's stated so frankly and boldly is because he was defined by his disease. And rather than me make an attempt to try and explain the disease of leprosy to you, let me give you just one quote from a commentary on the book of Leviticus by R.K. Harrison, an Old Testament scholar. Listen carefully to this, so that we might understand the phrase, a man with leprosy. A diagnosis of leprosy was as much of a death sentence to the ancient Israelites as news about an advanced malignancy would be to a modern patient. It's a cancer diagnosis. The diagnostic guidelines furnished for the priest physician would prevent him from bringing unnecessary sorrow.

0: sorrow and hardship to his countrymen, while at the same time ensuring the health of the community. Once a man was branded as a leper, he had to adopt the posture of a mourner by tearing his clothes, allowing his hair to become unkempt, covering his beard or mustache, and crying unclean. He had to live outside the camp or perhaps in company with other lepers. But his existence was nothing more than a living death. Unless there was a quick remission of the disease, the victim of clinical leprosy knew that his condition would be of lengthy duration and that his loathsome nature would prohibit significant contact with society. Most of all, the leper would be cut off from spiritual fellowship with the covenant people and, in a real sense, would be without hope and without God in the world. That is this man's condition. And the gravity of his condition is matched by the intensity of his approach. You will notice the way in which Mark puts it very graphically. The man with leprosy came to him, begged him, kneeling down. The man, a leper, puts himself within touching distance of Jesus. You're not supposed to do that if you're a leper. You're supposed to stay as far away as possible. Therefore, it must surely be an indication of how badly he wanted to get to Jesus. The reputation of Jesus having preceded him. And the man, you see from the text, is absolutely convinced of Jesus' ability to restore him to both health and society. If you are willing, you can make me clean. That's his condition. Secondly, Jesus' compassion. Verse 41 begins with the phrase, filled with compassion. It's a very strong verb. It's used elsewhere in the Bible. Those of you who remember the story of the prodigal sons, of the love of the father, will perhaps remember that this very phrase is found in Luke 15 and verse 20, describing the response of the father to the sight of his long-lost son. Remember it? And when he was still a long way off, his father saw him and was filled with compassion for him. He overflowed with compassion. When he looked at this man, Jesus looked at the man, a man who had to announce that he was unclean, a man who was shunned by society, a man who was distanced from the whole community of faith. Jesus looks at him and he is filled with compassion. And it is because he is so full of compassion that it overflows from him. The only way that we will ever overflow with compassion is if we're full of compassion. The only other way that you will overflow with joy is if you're full of joy. You actually spill, we all spill out in our lives that which we're filled with. If we're filled with ourselves, it just spills out. Jesus is filled with compassion. And he does what the rabbi said you mustn't do. The rabbi said that if you touch a leper, you become ceremonially unclean. So Jesus defies the ceremonial law and touches the leper. How long would it have been since this man had ever been touched by anyone other than another leper? He perhaps could never remember an occasion when somebody without the leprous community had actually touched him. And Jesus touches him, filled with compassion for him. He identifies himself with him. He gets down, as it were, into his circumstances. And when Paul finally summarizes the wonder of this, he says in 2 Corinthians 5:21 that God made him who knew no sin to become sin for us so that in him we might become the righteousness of God. And by his touch of this man, he pictures the way in which Jesus takes upon himself all that we deserve as punishment for our sin, and in doing so gives to us everything that we do not deserve that is bound up in his righteousness. And there is no gap here. You will notice the man was instantaneously cured. Verse 42, immediately the leprosy left him and he was cured. Again, a wonderful picture of the instantaneous transformation of the gospel in a life. Now Jesus then gives a directive. The man's condition, Jesus' compassion, now Jesus' directive. The background to this, I'll leave you to read for yourself. Go to chapter 14 of the third book of the Bible, the book of Leviticus, and you can fill in all the blanks. Essentially, what Jesus tells him to do in going to the priest and offering the sacrifice of Moses is to do the right thing. It's quite an irony that Jesus, having countermanded, as it were, the ceremonial law, now tells this man to make sure that you keep the law. If you do this, says Jesus, it will be an expression of gratitude. You will be providing evidence to those to whom you go. And also it will be by this means that this man will be able to re-enter the community. In other words, there's a pragmatic dimension to this. If this man were simply to go out into the community and try to re-engage with things as a result of what had happened to him in Jesus, then people would have said, well, we don't recognize this at all. You have to go through the normal channels. You have to go to the priest. You have to do what Moses said in the law. If you're going to receive restitution and if you're going to receive the necessary paperwork and so on, so that you can join our exercise club. But you can't just join the exercise club because you said that you met Jesus someplace along the line. We don't know what you're talking about. So Jesus recognized that the essential nature of the man's restoration, not to health, for he's taken care of the restoration to health, but the restoration to the community, is directly tied to his obedience to the law of Moses. So the directive is clear, and you will notice then that the man's disobedience is quite striking. Jesus has already silenced the demons, verse 33 of chapter 1, verse 34 actually. He also drove out many demons, but he would not let the demons speak because they knew who he was. So he has silenced the demonic powers, and now this man refuses to keep quiet. He refuses to keep quiet. It's amazing, isn't it, really? I mean, I don't know how that man was supposed to do this, quite honestly. I mean, he was supposed to do it and be obedient. But he clearly couldn't handle it, and he didn't do it. Now, I don't want to cut him too much slack, because you will notice, as a result of his disobedience, Jesus could no longer enter a town openly and had to stay outside in lonely places. In other words, the man's disobedience hindered the development of the ministry of Jesus in the Galilean villages. That's what the text says. Because the man disobeyed Jesus, it had an impact on what Jesus was doing. But he disobeyed by telling all about Jesus. What kind of disobedience is that? He disobeys by telling the good news. Aren't we always supposed to tell the good news? Aren't we always supposed to talk about everything? Isn't it terrific when we all talk? No, let me just pause here. I won't delay here, but let me just pause and say that I think there is perhaps an inherent warning in this, that it is possible for us, by our witnessing, to prove a detriment to the cause of the gospel. Have you ever thought about that? That by our very witnessing, we may actually hinder the work of the gospel. That's hard for those of us who have big mouths, because we love to let it go, given a plenty of this. Oh, yes, I learned this, and I know this, and let me tell you about that, and you know this, and you've done that wrong, and everything else. And all of a sudden, before we know where we are, thinking we're advancing the cause of the gospel, we're actually driving people away. We're just a genuine nuisance. The command to go out and tell the world about Jesus is circumscribed by all of the other principles that are inherent in what it means to live for Christ and to be obedient to Christ. Sometimes our most eloquent statements will be found in silence. This man was supposed to be quiet. He wasn't quiet. And the impact is recorded for us there, isn't it? It changes the strategy of Jesus. He's no longer able to go into these towns. He stays outside. But there's no dip in popularity, as the final sentence of chapter 1 makes clear. Yet the people still came to him from everywhere. Mark is very expansive, isn't he? So he's told us already that all the sick and the demon-possessed came in the evening, that the whole town gathered at the door, and now the people were coming from absolutely everywhere. I think Mark wants us to know that this Jesus movement was really gaining momentum. Now, as a result of this, and after a few days, Jesus is back in Capernaum. Capernaum appears to have become now his home base. That's what verse 1 suggests. A few days later, when Jesus again entered Capernaum, people heard that he had come home. He had come home. And so verse 2 tells us that the crowd that gathered was so vast that there was no room left, not even outside the door. And notice what Jesus did. At the end of verse 2, he preached the word to them. This became a technical phrase which by the time of Paul writing to Timothy in his second letter says to him, Timothy, people are interested in this. They have itching ears. They want to hear that. They gather around them all kinds of people to say all kinds of things. But this is what I want you to do, Timothy. I want you to do what Jesus did. I want you to preach the word. And what was the word? The word that Jesus was preaching is in verse 15 of chapter 1, that the kingdom is near and that repentance and faith is called for those who hear the call of the kingdom. In other words, while the majority of people were absolutely fascinated by miracles, Jesus was focused on telling them the good news. We're not going to pause on this either, but it is a very contemporary circumstance. You can gather a crowd fascinated by miracles and claims of the miraculous. Much harder to gather a crowd if you're going to tell them. We're going to look at Mark chapter 1, beginning at verse 40, and we're going to go through to verse 12 of chapter 2. They say, oh dear, what a dreadful bore. Can't you do something spectacular? Can't you do something so that we could all talk about it? Well, Jesus, of course, could do all of these things, but he determined he wasn't going to appeal to their fascination with that which was material and bodily. He was going to stick with the process and the focus of proclaiming the good news of the gospel, because that was and is what really matters. And this little story reveals that to us. I made a number of headings, and I'll just tell you what they are as I'm flying towards the conclusion. I wrote, through the roof. In my notes at this point, through the roof. The ministry is going through the roof, not up the way, but down the way, with the arrival of this paralyzed man on a mat carried by four other men. They were clearly determined to get him to Jesus. There was no way that they were going to get down the street or through the front door of the house. And so one of them must have said, well, we don't have to put up with this. We'll just go through the roof. And up on the roof they go. Now, I can't imagine what it was like down below as Jesus has the group in the house and he's giving his instruction. And for somebody who's distressed by babies crying, I can't imagine if somebody took the roof off and clods of clay started falling on my head. I mean, that is a level of communication such as I've never encountered. So you can only but imagine that Jesus stops for a moment and this thing falls down in bits and pieces. And eventually there's a face poking down through the ceiling and looking up. And Jesus could have said, get them off the roof. I'm busy here. But apparently he said, well, the guy will either fall through or they'll drop him down or something, but we'll deal with it as it comes along. Imagine their faces, the faces of the people covered in dirt and sweat and just waiting for Jesus to show them what they came to see, just waiting for another of these great miracles. But neither they, the group, the four, nor the people gathered, nor we, could ever be ready for what they heard. And then I wrote in my notes a provocative statement, which is there for you in verse 5. Jesus says, son, which is a term of endearment, son, your sins are forgiven. Now, can you imagine after all of that effort, getting the fellow down the street, up on the roof, digging a hole in the roof, dropping him down, and there he goes, finally he's down before Jesus, mission accomplished, and they're all waiting for him to get up out of his bed, and Jesus says, your sins are forgiven. They're looking at one another on the roof. Wait a minute. We brought him here for a visible change. We didn't bring him here for an invisible forgiveness. What is this? What kind of statement is this? Is this not inappropriate? Is this statement irrelevant? The reason Jesus said what he said, and listen carefully because this is the nub of this. The reason that Jesus said what he said was because he was putting his finger on the man's and everybody's greatest need, the need for forgiveness. He was going to show the man that the real need in his life did not have to do with his paralysis of body, but with his paralysis of soul. And so he addresses first things first. He's not disinterested in the man's physical condition. The record bears it out. He healed the man. Nor is Jesus unconcerned about your health, or about your marriage, or about your job, or about your unemployment, or your security. He is not unconcerned about all of these things, but first things first. Jesus wants for you the things that matter most. Or we might put it better still, Jesus wants for us the thing that matters most. And that is that we should be restored to a relationship with God who has made us for himself. I then wrote in my notes, immediate conflict. And the conflict now comes not from the devil himself who had opposed Jesus in the wilderness, not from the demonic forces that had opposed him in the synagogue, but amazingly from the religious establishment. We might expect that these experts on the law, these people who understand the Old Testament scriptures, would immediately be on the side of this man who spoke in terms of compassion and forgiveness. But as Mark is about to make clear in what follows in his gospel, the stiffest opposition to Jesus is going to come from the religious establishment. Now, I don't want to get off on an anti-establishment diatribe, but I do want you to consider, because you're sensible people, just review church history and consider how often it is that the religious establishment seems to be absolutely bent on reinforcing all kinds of concepts and notions and minimizing the necessity of people coming to Jesus, acknowledging that they are without God and without hope in the world. Consider how easy it is for some other message to sound out from organized and sustained religion. Now, these men are immediately in conflict with Jesus. It's not that their theology is wrong. As you will notice, they realize that only God can forgive sin. What is wrong is their deduction, their powers of deduction, their logic is off. Who can forgive sins except God alone? That's right. Well, then this man must be guilty of blasphemy. No, not necessarily. Have you entertained, are you unwilling, are you unable to entertain the alternative explanation? That the one who has just said to this man, your sin is forgiven, is none other than God incarnate, God in the flesh. And so Jesus asks a question. I wrote that in my notes as well. Knowing what they were thinking, you will notice, verse 8, Jesus challenged them to consider. He says, let me ask you, which is easier, to say to the paralytic, your sins are forgiven, or to say, get up, take your mat, and walk? Well, clearly it's easier to say the former, isn't it? It's easier to say your sins are forgiven, because how can anybody verify that? How can you know whether it's happened or whether it hasn't happened? It's harder from this perspective to say the latter, to say take up your mat and walk, because if it doesn't happen, then the speaker is immediately exposed to ridicule. So Jesus says, having said what is easy, now let me say what is hard, so that you will know that the Son of Man has authority on earth to forgive sins. How could Jesus with such ease pronounce forgiveness? Because he recognized that this forgiveness was about to be achieved at great cost to himself, in that he would be the very sacrifice for sins necessary to see men and women reconciled to God who had made them. He, by his death on the cross, was going to make it possible for the Christian to say, praise my soul, the King of heaven, to his feet your tribute bring. I'm ransomed, I'm healed, I'm restored, I'm forgiven. Who like me, his praise should say? Actually, it's not just difficult to say your sins are forgiven, it's impossible. For only God can forgive sins. Do you get it? And the crowds flock to Jesus because they recognize that in his compassion, he was able to touch them bodily and materially. As crowds flock to contemporary churches in America today, it is possible to preach in such a way as to suggest that that is actually why Jesus came. To fix your finances, to enable you with your teenage children, to put your marriage back together again, and so on. It's just sort of a divine psychotherapy program. And people will stay with that for a very long time. What is not so clearly heard is what Jesus said. I want your sins to be forgiven. Don't think for a minute that the reason Jesus came was simply to put you on your feet. He may put you on your feet, but he may not. But what he came to do was to restore you to a relationship with God who made you. And it would be better to lie flat on your back for all of your life and go to heaven than dance your way through your life and go to hell. That's why Jesus said, "Son, let's deal with first things first. The walking is not a problem. This is the issue."
1: 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I'm Bob Lapine. What kind of people does Jesus call to follow him? The morally upright, the kind-hearted, those who are eager to serve. Tomorrow we'll consider the calling of an unlikely person. The Bible teaching of Alistair Begg is furnished by Truth for Life, where the learning is for living.
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3: It's 11:35. We're almost out of time on the programme and almost out of time for today as well. I'm Dave Piper and you're listening to TWR Choice. It has been a pleasure to have your company over however much of the evening you've managed to spend with us. We're going to round things off joining the Back to the Bible Canada team, headed up as ever by Dr. John Neufeld, for tonight's edition of Back to the Bible.
4: 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Today we continue in our series, Rediscovering the Holy Spirit. So let's turn in our Bibles to Galatians chapter 5, verses 22 and 23, as Dr. Neufeld gives us a message entitled, The Fruit of the Holy Spirit.
5: Some years ago, the devotional Our Daily Bread told the following story. A young girl had surrendered her life to Christ and had applied for membership in a local church. She was interviewed by a deacon who asked her, "Were you a sinner before you came to Christ?" And she answered that she surely was. Then the deacon said, "Are you still a sinner?" And here was her answer. "To tell you the truth, I feel I'm a greater sinner than ever." To which the deacon asked the next obvious question, "Then what real change have you experienced?" And the answer she gave satisfied this man and the church. She said, "I used to be a sinner running after sin, but now I'm a sinner running from sin." Now I wonder, is that good enough for you? Well, I would call her a believer, but there's so much more that can be said. Many of you remember the name John Newton. He wrote the famous hymn Amazing Grace, and he once made the statement, "I'm not what I might be. I'm not what I ought to be. I'm not what I wish to be. I'm not what I hope to be. But I thank God. I'm not what I once was, and I can say with a great apostle, by the grace of God, I am what I am." Now, we've been talking about the Holy Spirit, and today I want to speak about his role in our sanctification. If you are unaware of that term, sanctification, let me try to give you a very simple definition. Sanctification is an ongoing work of God in our lives in which we gain more and more victory over sin and become more and more like Christ. According to Galatians 5:22-23, the Holy Spirit produces fruit in us. The fruit of the Spirit is love, joy, peace, patience, kindness, goodness, faithfulness, gentleness, and self-control. Now, these are the characteristics of Christ, and as time goes by, we become more and more like him. We're being transformed, as Paul says in 2 Corinthians 3:18, from one degree of glory to the other. And then, not done with that statement, Paul adds, "This comes from the Lord, who is the Spirit." In other words, this is the key role of the Holy Spirit in the life of all who trust in Christ. He renews us. Now, before we go on, I feel I need to make a clear distinction between two rather technical terms in the Bible that must not be confused with each other. I'm speaking about the difference between justification and sanctification. To be justified is to be declared not guilty. Justification is a legal term. It refers to God's legal declaration over the life of anyone who trusts in Christ. Romans 3, 23 to 24 says, "For all have sinned and fall short of the glory of God and are justified by His grace as a gift." In other words, justification is not gradual or progressive. It is all or nothing. You either are or not. And justification has nothing to do with your internal condition. It has everything to do with God's promise. It is instant and it's perfect. God declares all who believe in Him to be not only forgiven, but to be declared legally righteous before God. But where justification is instant and perfect in this life, sanctification is ongoing and progressive and gradual. I may be treated as righteous in Christ, but I am learning to live like Christ from one degree of glory to another, and this is by the Holy Spirit. So let's start at the beginning. On the one hand, our sanctification began, if you're a true believer, at your salvation. 1 John 3:9 says, "No one born of God makes a practice of sinning, for God's seed abides in him, and he cannot keep on sinning because he has been born of God." So we're told that at our conversion, not only are we justified, but we receive a new heart, and God plants a seed in us, and we have our first and fundamental break with sin. Like the girl said, "Once I was running towards sin, now I'm running from it." Of course, that doesn't mean I never sin anymore. It does mean that there is a definite break from the ruling power of sin in me. According to Paul in Romans 6:11, we must consider ourselves dead to sin and alive to Christ. Now, having seen the initial break with sin at our conversion, nonetheless, we are not completely free from sin. 1 John 1:8, speaking to Christians born of God who cannot keep on sinning, as John says, he will also say, "If we say we have no sin, we deceive ourselves and the truth is not in us." Christians will continue to sin, not having defeated it throughout their lifetime. You know, I had a professor in seminary who was once asked by one of his students, "When can we expect to win the war over sin?" And which my professor responded, "Not until at least an hour after your death. I just don't trust warm flesh." Now, having said that, doesn't mean that we simply get used to being sinning Christians. Read Romans 6, 12 and 14. It's very plain. "Let not sin therefore reign in your mortal body to obey its passions. Do not present your members to sin as instruments of unrighteousness, but present yourselves to God as those who have been brought from death to life, and your members to God as instruments for righteousness, for sin will have no dominion over you." Now, this is a command and a promise. Do not yield to sin. That's the command. Sin will not rule you. That's the promise. That's why 2 Corinthians 3:18 tells us that we are being changed into His likeness from one degree of glory to another. And this happens through the Holy Spirit. It's the expectation of all the writers of the New Testament that for Christians, our sanctification or our growth into holiness would grow and progress and increase for our lifetime. We will progress in holiness so that after being a believer for 10 years, you'll have made progress in your faith and you will continue to do so. Now then, before we go on, I need to point out that the process of our sanctification may not be completed in this life, but it will be completed at our death or when Christ returns in glory. Hebrews 12:23 speaks of the assembly of the firstborn, that is the assembly of Christ. He's the firstborn, who are enrolled in heaven and the spirits of the righteous made perfect. 2 Corinthians 5 verse 8 teaches us that to be absent from the body is to be present with the Lord. We go directly from this life into heaven. And second, we're not saved by our sanctification, but by our justification. Christ's death on the cross saves, nothing else. But having been justified by faith and having gained peace with God, knowing that our sins never condemn us, we have in that moment also been crucified with Christ, and sin can no longer reign in us. Let me try to restate that again. When we're saved, our eternity was taken care of in Christ. But at that moment, Christ baptized us in the Holy Spirit and placed a seed of holiness in us so that we embarked on a pathway to sanctification. We were not saved by resisting sin. We were saved by grace and through faith alone. But as Martin Luther said so well, we are saved by faith alone, but the faith that saves is never alone. Sanctification comes as a gift to those who are saved by faith alone. And hear me now. If no holy desires are placed in you, then there probably is no saving faith. Justification is always attended by sanctification. Okay, that's what the Bible teaches on this matter. But what role does the Holy Spirit play in our sanctification? Now, the Bible makes it plain that all three members of the Trinity are involved in our sanctification. 1 Thessalonians 5:23 says, "Now may the God of peace sanctify you completely." Now, when Paul speaks simply by using the word God, he means God the Father. So the prayer here is that God the Father would sanctify the Thessalonian believers entirely. But the Bible also speaks of Christ's role in our sanctification. So 1 Corinthians 1:30 speaks of our being in Christ Jesus, who has, the Bible says, become for us wisdom from God, righteousness and sanctification and redemption. So of all the roles that Christ plays for us, sanctification is also one of them. But it is specifically God the Holy Spirit who provides sanctification for us. Listen to what the Bible says. Titus 3 verse 5, speaking of Christ, says, "He saved us not because of works done by us in righteousness, but according to his own mercy by the washing of regeneration." And then, says Titus 3, 5, "and renewal of the Holy Spirit whom he poured out on us." Or 2 Thessalonians 2:13 speaks of the sanctification by the Spirit. 1 Peter 1:2, using a Trinitarian formula, speaks of the foreknowledge of God the Father, the sprinkling of the blood of the Son, Jesus, and the sanctification of the Spirit. So sanctification is key to what the Holy Spirit does. Most often, our own growth in holiness is attributed to Him. And when we come back, we will see how the Holy Spirit brings sanctification into our lives and also how we might experience a greater degree of holiness than we have had in the past.
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5: Since the Holy Spirit is key to our sanctification, this should lead us to the obvious question. Are we to simply wait for the Holy Spirit to do something in our life that brings holiness about, or is there something we must do? You know, some people will argue, no, all we need to do is to let go and let God. And others will say, no, Hebrews 12:14 commands us to strive for holiness, that is, make every effort to become more Christ-like. And that brings us back to the fruit of the Spirit. Does the fruit of the Spirit simply grow because we've been baptized into the Holy Spirit, or do we make effort? Or when it comes to our sanctification, what happens, or how does it work? Is it our work, or is it God's work? The answer, I think, is found in Philippians 2, 12-13. There Paul writes, "Therefore, my beloved, as you have always obeyed, so now, not only as in my presence, but much more in my absence, work out your salvation with fear and trembling, for it is God who works in you both to will and to work for his good pleasure." If I can reduce that important teaching to one easy line, I would put it this way. Fear God enough to make holiness a top priority, and you can be assured you will succeed in this enterprise because God has taken the initiative in your holiness. He makes you want holiness, and he gives you the power to strive for holiness. Now, from that, we can come to a very important conclusion. We cooperate with God in our sanctification. Now, we don't have an equal role with God, as if God is working on our holiness and so are we, kind of like we're cooperating and having an equal partnership, but rather on the basis of what he has done, we also do. So what does the Holy Spirit do? Well, first of all, at our conversion, he changed our hearts. We now love the things of God because he has given us a desire for God. Furthermore, 1 Peter chapter 1, verse 2, as we have seen, the Bible speaks of the sanctification of the Spirit. The Holy Spirit is producing in us his fruit. We are progressively becoming more loving, more joyful, more peaceful, and so forth. But here is where, on the basis of his work, we work. Listen to Romans 8:13. For if you live according to the flesh, you will die. But if by the Spirit you put to death the deeds of the body, you'll live. Now, from this passage, notice three things. First, winning the war over the flesh is not optional. If you don't win, you're going to die. For those who say, well, wait a minute, that seems to contradict justification. I live or die depending on whether I trust Christ for my eternity. Yes, yes, that's true. But anyone who trusts Christ truly will be baptized in the Holy Spirit, whose work is to bring about our sanctification. If you don't fight and win this battle, it's an indication that you've never received the Holy Spirit, and whatever faith you have just can't be genuine. Now, second, notice, remember, we're talking about Romans 8:13, that it is by the Spirit we put to death the deeds of the body. It is by his power. We can't win the war over sin by merely trying hard or whipping ourselves by using the law or by becoming works-oriented or by reading motivational literature. No, no. According to the Bible, all of that is using the flesh to fight the flesh. Rather, what we need to learn is to walk in step with the Spirit. I'm going to come back to that. Then third, notice that it's not the Holy Spirit who is commanded to put to death the deeds of the flesh. You must do it. True, you can't do it by your strength, and true, you must do it by the Holy Spirit, but it is you who must do it. Don't believe me? Hebrews 12:14 says, strive for holiness. You must expend effort to become holy. 1 Thessalonians 4:3 says, abstain from immorality. You must do it. Learn to exercise self-control. 1 Corinthians 6:8 says, shun immorality. 2 Corinthians 7:1 says, let us cleanse ourselves. 2 Peter 1:5 says, make every effort. Now, how do we do this? Many of the answers I will now give are answers I suspect that most of us have heard before. God provides means of grace, regular Bible reading, prayer, worship, coming regularly under the preaching of God's Word, participating in the graces of the church, which include being taught and partaking in the Lord's table, being in relationships of accountability with other believers. There is nothing new here. But if you neglect these time-worn, Bible-directed practices, you do this to your peril. Neglect these, and I promise you, sin will come back with a vengeance. Don't believe me? Remember Psalm 119, verse 11? It says, your word have I hid in my heart, that I might not sin against you. There, you see, is a means of grace, if you will. You need to read and memorize and meditate on Scripture to win the battle against sin. God has provided you with weapons to win the fight. No, trite statements like, I'm just waiting for the Holy Spirit to do that, are silly. You must be active. I know there are people who do silly things. I mean, Lord, they pray, send your Spirit to break the power of this habitual sin that keeps rearing up in my life. And then they complain that nothing happens while they continue to walk according to the flesh. But just as silly are those people who simply try harder. I'll expend more effort to defeat sin. That doesn't work either. No, the Holy Spirit has provided the means whereby sin and evil and fleshly desires are defeated. You use the weapons of your warfare. You must set your mind on the things of the Spirit, and that includes the means of grace that the Holy Spirit has given you. So think about prayer. According to Romans 8:26, the Spirit helps us in our weaknesses. We don't know how we ought to pray, and the Holy Spirit intercedes for us. Our praying might be weak, but don't fear. Count on the Holy Spirit to move in, help you, strengthen you, even interceding for you, as the Scripture says, with groans too deep for words. But did you notice you have to pray? You got to get down on your knees and make a regular, I would say even a daily, practice of praying. And as weak and as feeble and as misdirected as your praying is, learn to trust in the Holy Spirit to energize prayers that would have fallen on the floor without Him. And I might say, call on the Holy Spirit. Ask him, Holy Spirit, help me as I pray. Or consider Ephesians 4, verse 30. In the wider passage, we're told to give up on sensuality and greed and anger and laziness and theft, corrupting talk that comes out of our mouths, bitterness. I mean, the list goes on and on. And then Paul says, and do not grieve the Holy Spirit. That is, don't cause the Holy Spirit to weep over you. Well, that must mean that the Holy Spirit has been prompting us to pay attention to his directive in our lives and to use the means that he has provided. Now think about how often you encounter a temptation or a trial in any given day. And how often has the Holy Spirit used a scripture you read, maybe for your devotions even that morning, or something you've memorized, or a sermon you heard maybe last Sunday, or the memory of that solemn moment at the Lord's table, or the things that were said in your Bible study, and it prompted you and urged you and convicted you and provided hope and gave you a renewed sense of desire for the things of God. And if you turn back on those things, you bring him grief. And so let's go back to Romans 8:13. You, by the power of the Spirit, you must put to death the misdeeds of the body. You must commit murder to the desires of the flesh. But you can't do it. The flesh is too strong. Instead, do it by the Holy Spirit who has been given. I think that's why Ephesians 5:18 urges us to be filled with the Holy Spirit. Keep on asking the Holy Spirit for renewal and revival and an outpouring of his power. And as you do, you will find that the Holy Spirit is creating in you the very fruit that he promised. Love, joy, peace, patience, kindness, goodness, faithfulness, gentleness, and self-control. You'll find those will be yours in greater abundance than ever before. My hearer, listen, I, like you, know the power of sin and have struggled with sin in my life as you have as well. But I want to encourage you, we are on the winning side. Trust the Holy Spirit to help you in your struggle. Use the means that he has given and recognize that you will stand before God in the end without spot or wrinkle.
4: John, this has been a real interesting message, and I think it's been a fruitful message, if I can use that term. But I got to ask you the question, do the fruits of the Holy Spirit, do they just sort of naturally occur for the follower of Jesus when they give their lives to the Lord and the Spirit of God enters in? Or is there something that has to happen on our behalf?
5: Yeah, you know, this idea that there are means of grace, that there are ways in which the Holy Spirit has arranged that we should pay attention to, in which the fruit of the Spirit actually begins to grow. And so, you know, as I've mentioned in my message, you know, Bible reading, prayer, worship, you know, coming regularly under the preaching of God's Word, I have noticed, Ben, in our day, how frequently individuals will, on a given Sunday, decide, you know, I got other stuff going on. I don't think I have time for church. And we have so taken a much more laissez-faire approach to what other generations called the disciplines of grace. And because we're so laissez-faire, I'm going to argue that this is one of the reasons why we struggle with being unloving and unforgiving and all those other things that are the exact opposite of the fruit. So, yeah, we really do need to be diligent as we give ourselves to those means that Christ has directed us in.
4: Now, do you find there's people that like to choose which fruit of the Spirit is good for them and which isn't? But really, it's not sort of a selection process, is it?
5: Yeah, it does seem like they are an entire package. But I think as we read through that package, every one of us are going to be finding that, you know, in some areas, I am deficient. So by giving us that list, I think the Holy Spirit is directing us to pay attention to what's going on in our lives. So, you know, I've noticed that, you know, one of the things that many of God's people, when they grow in grace, become increasingly more thankful, even under difficult circumstances, or will exhibit the fruit of joy when everyone else is bitter or something else. You know, it's just this remarkable difference between the people of God and those who don't have the Spirit.
4: Thanks for your message today, John. Back to the Bible Canada, leading you forward in your walk with Jesus every day.
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8: Acts 23:12. The next morning, some Jews formed a conspiracy and bound themselves with an oath not to eat or drink until they had killed Paul. Paul was facing opposition in Jerusalem and was taken into custody as more than 40 men plotted to take his life. In the providence of God, however, Paul's nephew learned about the plot. We're not told his age, but from Acts 23:14, he seems to have been around 12. First, the boy told Paul, and then told an officer, and the officer transferred Paul to another city where he'd be safe. God didn't use an angel to save Paul, or a miracle, but chose to work providentially. Providence may seem like coincidence, but Paul wrote in Ephesians 1:11, it is really God who works out everything in conformity with the purpose of his will. We don't live in a world of chance, but one that's governed by God down to every detail, Luke 12:7. That's why we can trust him. This was the view of King David. In Psalm 139:16, he wrote, all the days ordained for me were written in your book before one of them came to be. Our lives are not in the hands of fate or chance or the devil, but in the hands of our Heavenly Father who loves us.
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9: Chapter 1. These are the words Moses spoke to all Israel in the desert east of the Jordan, that is in the Arabah, opposite Suf, between Paran and Tophel, Laban, Hazareth, and Dizahab. It takes 11 days to go from Horeb to Kadesh Barnea by the Mount Seir road. In the 40th year, on the first day of the 11th month, Moses proclaimed to the Israelites all that the Lord had commanded him concerning them. This was after he had defeated Sihon, king of the Amorites, who reigned in Heshbon, and at Edrei had defeated Og, king of Bashan, who reigned in Ashtaroth. East of the Jordan, in the territory of Moab, Moses began to expound this law, saying, the Lord our God said to us in Horeb, you have stayed long enough at this mountain. Break camp and advance into the hill country of the Amorites. Go to all the neighboring peoples in the Arabah, in the mountains, in the western foothills, in the Negev, and along the coast to the land of the Canaanites and to Lebanon, as far as the great river, the Euphrates. See, I have given you this land. Go and take possession of the land that the Lord swore he would give to your fathers, to Abraham, Isaac, and Jacob, and to their descendants after them. At that time I said to you, you are too heavy a burden for me to carry alone. The Lord your God has increased your number so that today you are as many as the stars in the sky. May the Lord, the God of your fathers, increase you 1,000 times and bless you as he has promised. But how can I bear your problems and your burdens and your disputes all by myself? Choose some wise, understanding, and respected men from each of your tribes, and I will set them over you. You answered me, what you propose to do is good. So I took the leading men of your tribes, wise and respected men, and appointed them to have authority over you as commanders of thousands, of hundreds, of fifties, and of tens, and as tribal officials. And I charged your judges at that time, hear the disputes between your brothers and judge fairly, whether the case is between Israelites or between one of them and an alien. Do not show partiality in judging, hear both small and great alike. Do not be afraid of any man, for judgment belongs to God. Bring me any case too hard for you, and I will hear it. And at that time I told you everything you were to do. Then as the Lord our God commanded us, we set out from Horeb and went toward the hill country of the Amorites, through all the vast and dreadful desert that you have seen. And so we reached Kadesh Barnea. Then I said to you, you have reached the hill country of the Amorites, which the Lord your God has given you the land. Go up and take possession of it, as the Lord, the God of your fathers, told you. Do not be afraid, do not be discouraged. Then all of you came to me and said, let us send men ahead to spy out the land for us and bring back a report about the route we are to take and the towns we will come to. The idea seemed good to me, so I selected 12 of you, one man from each tribe. They left and went up into the hill country and came to the valley of Eshcol and explored it. Taking with them some of the fruit of the land, they brought it down to us and reported, it is a good land that the Lord our God is giving us. But you were unwilling to go up. You rebelled against the command of the Lord your God. You grumbled in your tents and said, the Lord hates us, so he brought us out of Egypt to deliver us into the hands of the Amorites to destroy us. Where can we go? Our brothers have made us lose heart. They say, the people are stronger and taller than we are. The cities are large, with walls up to the sky. We even saw the Anakites there. Then I said to you, do not be terrified. Do not be afraid of them. The Lord your God, who is going before you, will fight for you, as he did for you in Egypt before your very eyes and in the desert. There you saw how the Lord your God carried you, as a father carries his son, all the way you went until you reached this place. In spite of this, you did not trust in the Lord your God, who went ahead of you on your journey in fire by night and in a cloud by day to search out places for you to camp and to show you the way you should go. When the Lord heard what you said, he was angry and solemnly swore, not a man of this evil generation shall see the good land I swore to give your forefathers, except Caleb, son of Jephunneh. He will see it, and I will give him and his descendants the land he set his feet on, because he followed the Lord wholeheartedly. Because of you, the Lord became angry with me also and said, you shall not enter it either, but your assistant Joshua, son of Nun, will enter it. Encourage him, because he will lead Israel to inherit it. And the little ones that you said would be taken captive, your children who do not yet know good from bad, they will enter the land. I will give it to them, and they will take possession of it. But as for you, turn around and set out toward the desert along the route to the Red Sea. Then you replied, we have sinned against the Lord. We will go up and fight as the Lord our God commanded us. So every one of you put on his weapons, thinking it easy to go up into the hill country. But the Lord said to me, tell them, do not go up and fight, because I will not be with you. You will be defeated by your enemies. So I told you, but you would not listen. You rebelled against the Lord's command, and in your arrogance you marched up into the hill country. The Amorites who lived in those hills came up against you. They chased you like a swarm of bees and beat you down from Seir all the way to Hormah. You came back and wept before the Lord, but he paid no attention to your weeping and turned a deaf ear to you. And so you stayed in Kadesh many days, all the time you spent there. Chapter 2. Then we turned back and set out toward the desert along the route to the Red Sea as the Lord had directed me. For a long time we made our way around the hill country of Seir. Then the Lord said to me, you have made your way around this hill country long enough. Now turn north. Give the people these orders. You are about to pass through the territory of your brothers, the descendants of Esau, who live in Seir. They will be afraid of you, but be very careful. Do not provoke them to war, for I will not give you any of their land, not even enough to put your foot on. I have given Esau the hill country of Seir as his own. You are to pay them in silver for the food you eat and the water you drink. The Lord your God has blessed you in all the work of your hands. He has watched over your journey through this vast desert. These 40 years the Lord your God has been with you, and you have not lacked anything. So we went on past our brothers, the descendants of Esau who live in Seir. We turned from the Arabah road, which comes up from Elath and Ezion-Geber, and traveled along the desert road of Moab. Then the Lord said to me, "Do not harass the Moabites or provoke them to war, for I will not give you any part of their land. I have given Ar to the descendants of Lot as a possession." The Emites used to live there, people strong and numerous, and as tall as the Anakites. Like the Anakites, they too were considered Rephites, but the Moabites called them Emites. Horites used to live in Seir, but the descendants of Esau drove them out. They destroyed the Horites from before them and settled in their place, just as Israel did in the land the Lord gave them as their possession. And the Lord said, "Now get up and cross the Zered Valley." So we crossed.

as a possession to the descendants of Lot. That too was considered a land of the Rephaites, who used to live there, but the Ammonites called them Zamzumites. They were a people strong and numerous, and as tall as the Anakites. The Lord destroyed them from before the Ammonites, who drove them out and settled in their place. The Lord had done the same for the descendants of Esau, who lived in Seir, when he destroyed the Hurrites from before them. They drove them out and had lived in their place to this day. And as for the Avites, who live in the villages as far as Gaza, the Kaphtorites, coming out from Kaphtor, destroyed them and settled in their place. Set out now and cross the Argon Gorge. See, I have given into your hands Sihon, the Amorite king of Heshbon, and his country. Begin to take possession of it and engage him in battle. This very day I will begin to put the terror and fear of you on all the nations under heaven. They will hear reports of you and will tremble and be in anguish because of you. From the desert of Kedemoth I sent messengers to Sihon, king of Heshbon, offering peace and saying, let us pass through your country. We will stay on the main road. We will not turn aside to the right or to the left. Sell us food to eat and water to drink for their price in silver. Only let us pass through on foot, as the descendants of Esau who live in Seir and the Moabites who live in Ar did for us, until we cross the Jordan into the land the Lord our God is giving us. But Sihon, king of Heshbon, refused to let us pass through, for the Lord your God had made his spirit stubborn and his heart obstinate in order to give him into your hands, as he has now done. The Lord said to me, see, I have begun to deliver Sihon and his country over to you. Now begin to conquer and possess his land. When Sihon and all his army came out to meet us in battle at Jahaz, the Lord our God delivered him over to us, and we struck him down together with his sons and his whole army. At that time we took all his towns and completely destroyed them. Men, women, and children, we left no survivors. But the livestock and the plunder from the towns we had captured, we carried off for ourselves. From Arar, on the rim of the Arnon Gorge, and from the town in the gorge, even as far as Gilead, not one town was too strong for us. The Lord our God gave us all of them. But in accordance with the command of the Lord our God, you did not encroach on any of the land of the Ammonites, neither the land along the course of the Jabbok, nor that around the towns in the hills. Chapter 3. Next we turned, and went up along the road toward Bashan, and Og, king of Bashan, with his whole army marched out to meet us in battle at Edrei. The Lord said to me, do not be afraid of him, for I have handed him over to you with his whole army and his land. Do to him what you did to Sihon, king of the Amorites, who reigned in Heshbon. So the Lord our God also gave into our hands Og, king of Bashan, and all his army. We struck them down, leaving no survivors. At that time we took all his cities. There was not one of the 60 cities that we did not take from them, the whole region of Argob, Og's kingdom in Bashan. All these cities were fortified with high walls and with gates and bars, and there were also a great many unwalled villages. We completely destroyed them as we had done with Sihon, king of Heshbon, destroying every city, men, women, and children. But all the livestock and the plunder from their cities we carried off for ourselves. So at that time we took from these two kings of the Amorites the territory east of the Jordan, from the Arnon Gorge as far as Mount Hermon. Hermon is called Syrian by the Sidonians. The Amorites call it Seir. We took all the towns on the plateau, and all Gilead, and all Bashan as far as Salaka and Edrei, towns of Og's kingdom in Bashan. Only Og, king of Bashan, was left of the remnant of the Rephites. His bed was made of iron and was more than 13 feet long and 6 feet wide. It is still in Rabbah of the Ammonites. Of the land that we took over at that time, I gave the Reubenites and the Gadites a territory north of Araer by the Arnon Gorge, including half the hill country of Gilead together with its towns. The rest of Gilead and also all of Bashan, the kingdom of Og, I gave to the half-tribe of Manasseh. The whole region of Argob in Bashan used to be known as the land of the Rephites. Jair, a descendant of Manasseh, took the whole region of Argob as far as the border of the Geshurites and the Maacathites. It was named after him, so that to this day Bashan is called Havoth Jair. And I gave Gilead to Machir.
but to the

Reubenites and the Gadites, I gave the territory extending from Gilead down to the Arnon Gorge, the middle of the gorge being the border, and out to the Jabbok River, which is the border of the Ammonites. Its western border was the Jordan in the Arabah, from Kinnereth to the Sea of Arabah, the Salt Sea, below the slopes of Pisgah. I command you at that time, the Lord your God has given you this land to take possession of it. But all your able-bodied men, armed for battle, must cross over ahead of your brother Israelites. However, your wives, your children, your livestock, I know you have much livestock, may stay in the towns I have given you until the Lord gives rest to your brothers as he has to you, and they too have taken over the land that the Lord your God is giving them across the Jordan. After that, each of you may go back to the possession I have given you. At that time, I commanded Joshua, you have seen with your own eyes all that the Lord your God has done to these two kings. The Lord will do the same to all the kingdoms over there where you are going. Do not be afraid of them. The Lord your God himself will fight for you. At that time, I pleaded with the Lord, O sovereign Lord, you have begun to show to your servant your greatness and your strong hand. For what God is there in heaven or on earth who can do the deeds and mighty works you do? Let me go over and see the good land beyond the Jordan, that fine hill country in Lebanon. But because of you, the Lord was angry with me and would not listen to me. That is enough, the Lord said. Do not speak to me any more about this matter. Go up to the top of Pisgah and look west and north and south and east. Look at the land with your own eyes, since you are not going to cross this Jordan. But commission Joshua and encourage and strengthen him, for he will lead this people across and will cause them to inherit the land that you will see. So he stayed in the valley near Beth Peor. Chapter 4. Hear now, O Israel, the decrees and laws I'm about to teach you. Follow them so that you may live and may go in and take possession of the land that the Lord, the God of your fathers, is giving you. Do not add to what I command you and do not subtract from it, but keep the commands of the Lord your God that I give you. You saw with your own eyes what the Lord did at Baal Peor. The Lord your God destroyed from among you everyone who followed the Baal of Peor. But all of you who held fast to the Lord your God are still alive today. See, I have taught you decrees and laws as the Lord my God commanded me, so that you may follow them in the land you are entering to take possession of it. Observe them carefully, for this will show your wisdom and understanding to the nations who will hear about all these decrees and say, surely this great nation is a wise and understanding people. What other nation is so great as to have their gods near them the way the Lord our God is near us whenever we pray to him? And what other nation is so great as to have such righteous decrees and laws as this body of laws I am setting before you today? Only be careful and watch yourselves closely so that you do not forget the things your eyes have seen or let them slip from your heart as long as you live. Teach them to your children and to their children after them. Remember the day you stood before the Lord your God at Horeb when he said to me, assemble the people before me to hear my words so that they may learn to revere me as long as they live in the land and may teach them to their children. You came near and stood at the foot of the mountain while it blazed with fire to the very heavens with black clouds and deep blackness. Then the Lord spoke to you out of the fire. You heard the sound of words, but you saw no form. There was only a voice. He declared to you his covenant, the Ten Commandments, which he commanded you to follow, and then wrote them on two stone tablets. And the Lord directed me at that time to teach you the decrees and laws you are to follow in the land that you are crossing the Jordan to possess. You saw no form of any kind the day the Lord spoke to you at Horeb out of the fire. Therefore, watch yourselves very carefully, so that you do not become corrupt and make for yourselves an idol, an image of any shape.
whether formed like a man or a woman, or like any animal on earth, or any bird that flies in the air, or like any creature that moves along the ground, or any fish in the waters below. And when you look up to the sky and see the sun, the moon, and the stars, all the heavenly array, do not be enticed into bowing down to them and worshipping things the Lord your God has apportioned to all the nations under heaven. But as for you, the Lord took you and brought you out of the iron smelting furnace out of Egypt to be the people of his inheritance as you now are. The Lord was angry with me because of you, and he solemnly swore that I would not cross the Jordan into the good land the Lord your God is giving you as your inheritance. I will die in this land. I will not cross the Jordan, but you are about to cross over and take possession of that good land. Be careful not to forget the covenant of the Lord your God that he made with you. Do not make for yourselves an idol in the form of anything the Lord your God has forbidden. For the Lord your God is a consuming fire, a jealous God. After you have had children and grandchildren and have lived in the land a long time, if you then become corrupt and make any kind of idol, doing evil in the eyes of the Lord your God and provoking him to anger, I call heaven and earth as witnesses against you this day that you will quickly perish from the land that you are crossing the Jordan to possess. You will not live there long, but will certainly be destroyed. The Lord will scatter you among the peoples, and only a few of you will survive among the nations to which the Lord will drive you. There you will worship man-made gods of wood and stone, which cannot see or hear or eat or smell. But if from there you seek the Lord your God, you will find him, if you look for him with all your heart and with all your soul. When you are in distress and all these things have happened to you, then in later days you will return to the Lord your God and obey him. For the Lord your God is a merciful God. He will not abandon or destroy you or forget the covenant with your forefathers which he confirmed to them by oath. Ask now about the former days, long before your time, from the day God created man on the earth. Ask from one end of the heavens to the other, has anything so great as this ever happened, or has anything like it ever been heard of? Has any other people heard the voice of God speaking out of fire as you have and lived? Has any God ever tried to take for himself one nation out of another nation by testings, by miraculous signs and wonders, by war, by a mighty hand and an outstretched arm, or by great and awesome deeds like all the things the Lord your God did for you in Egypt before your very eyes? You were shown these things so that you might know that the Lord is God. Besides him, there is no other. From heaven he made you hear his voice to discipline you. On earth he showed you his great fire, and you heard his words from out of the fire. Because he loved your forefathers and chose their descendants after them, he brought you out of Egypt by his presence and his great strength to drive out before you nations greater and stronger than you, to bring you into their land, to give it to you for your inheritance as it is today. Acknowledge and take to heart this day that the Lord is God in heaven above and on the earth below. There is no other. Keep his decrees and commands, which I am giving you today, so that it may go well with you and your children after you, and that you may live long in the land the Lord your God gives you for all time. Then Moses set aside three cities east of the Jordan, to which anyone who had killed a person could flee if he had unintentionally killed his neighbor without malice aforethought. He could flee into one of these cities and save his life. The cities were these: Bezer in the desert plateau for the Reubenites, Ramoth and Gilead for the Gadites, and Golan in Bashan for the Manassites. This is the law Moses sets before the Israelites.
These are the stipulations, decrees, and laws Moses gave them when they came out of Egypt and were in the valley near Beth Peor, east of the Jordan, in the land of Sihon, king of the Amorites, who reigned in Heshbon and who was defeated by Moses and the Israelites as they came out of Egypt. They took possession of his land and the land of Og, king of Bashan, the two Amorite kings east of the Jordan. This land extended from Aroer on the rim of the Arnon Gorge to Mount Sion, that is Hermon, and included all the Arabah east of the Jordan as far as the Sea of the Arabah below the slopes of Pisgah. Chapter 5. Moses summoned all Israel and said, "Hear, O Israel, the decrees and laws I declare in your hearing today. Learn them and be sure to follow them. The Lord our God made a covenant with us at Horeb. It was not with our fathers that the Lord made this covenant, but with us, with all of us who are alive here today. The Lord spoke to you face to face out of the fire on the mountain. At that time I stood between the Lord and you to declare to you the word of the Lord, because you were afraid of the fire and did not go up the mountain. And he said, 'I am the Lord your God who brought you out of Egypt, out of the land of slavery. You shall have no other gods before me. You shall not make for yourself an idol in the form of anything in heaven above or on the earth beneath or in the waters below. You shall not bow down to them or worship them, for I, the Lord your God, am a jealous God, punishing the children for the sin of the fathers to the third and fourth generation of those who hate me, but showing love to 1,000 generations of those who love me and keep my commandments. You shall not misuse the name of the Lord your God, for the Lord will not hold anyone guiltless who misuses his name. Observe the Sabbath day by keeping it holy, as the Lord your God has commanded you. 6 days you shall labor and do all your work, but the seventh day is a Sabbath to the Lord your God. On it you shall not do any work, neither you, nor your son or daughter, nor your manservant or maidservant, nor your ox, your donkey, or any of your animals, nor the aliens within your gates, so that your manservant and maidservant may rest as you do. Remember that you were slaves in Egypt, and that the Lord your God brought you out of there with a mighty hand and an outstretched arm. Therefore the Lord your God has commanded you to observe the Sabbath day. Honor your father and your mother as the Lord your God has commanded you, so that you may live long and that it may go well with you in the land the Lord your God is giving you. You shall not murder. You shall not commit adultery. You shall not steal. You shall not give false testimony against your neighbor. You shall not covet your neighbor's wife. You shall not set your desire on your neighbor's house or land, his manservant or maidservant, his ox or donkey, or anything that belongs to your neighbor. These are the commandments the Lord proclaimed in a loud voice to your whole assembly there on the mountain from out of the fire, the cloud, and the deep darkness, and he added nothing more. Then he wrote them on 2 stone tablets and gave them to me. When you heard the voice out of the darkness while the mountain was ablaze with fire, all the leading men of your tribes and your elders came to me, and you said, 'The Lord our God has shown us his glory and his majesty, and we have heard his voice from the fire. Today we have seen that a man can live even if God speaks with him. But now why should we die? This great fire will consume us, and we will die if we hear the voice of the Lord our God any longer. For what mortal man has ever heard the voice of the living God speaking out of fire as we have and survived? Go near and listen to all that the Lord our God says. Then tell us whatever the Lord our God tells you. We will listen and obey.' The Lord heard you when you spoke to me, and the Lord said to me, 'I have heard what this people said to you. Everything they said was good.
Oh, that their hearts would be inclined to fear me and keep all my commands always, so that it might go well with them and their children forever. Go tell them to return to their tents, but you stay here with me so that I may give you all the commands, decrees, and laws you are to teach them to follow in the land I'm giving them to possess. So be careful to do what the Lord your God has commanded you. Do not turn aside to the right or to the left. Walk in all the way that the Lord your God has commanded you, so that you may live and prosper and prolong your days in the land that you will possess. Chapter 6. These are the commands, decrees, and laws the Lord your God directed me to teach you to observe in the land that you are crossing the Jordan to possess, so that you, your children, and their children after them may fear the Lord your God as long as you live by keeping all his decrees and commands that I give you, and so that you may enjoy long life. Hear, O Israel, and be careful to obey, so that it may go well with you, and that you may increase greatly in a land flowing with milk and honey, just as the Lord, the God of your fathers, promised you. Hear, O Israel, the Lord our God, the Lord is one. Love the Lord your God with all your heart, and with all your soul, and with all your strength. These commandments that I give you today are to be upon your hearts. Impress them on your children. Talk about them when you sit at home, and when you walk along the road, when you lie down, and when you get up. Tie them as symbols on your hands and bind them on your foreheads. Write them on the door frames of your houses and on your gates. When the Lord your God brings you into the land he swore to your fathers, to Abraham, Isaac, and Jacob, to give you, a land with large, flourishing cities you did not build, houses filled with all kinds of good things you did not provide, wells you did not dig, and vineyards and olive groves you did not plant, then when you eat and are satisfied, be careful that you do not forget the Lord who brought you out of Egypt, out of the land of slavery. Fear the Lord your God, serve him only, and take your oaths in his land. Do not follow other gods, the gods of the peoples around you. For the Lord your God who is among you is a jealous God, and his anger will burn against you, and he will destroy you from the face of the land. Do not test the Lord your God as you did at Massah. Be sure to keep the commands of the Lord your God and the stipulations and decrees he has given you. Do what is right and good in the Lord's sight, so that it may go well with you, and you may go in and take over the good land that the Lord promised on oath to your forefathers, thrusting out all your enemies before you, as the Lord said. In the future, when your son asks you, "What is the meaning of the stipulations, decrees, and laws the Lord our God has commanded you?" tell him, "We were slaves of Pharaoh in Egypt, but the Lord brought us out of Egypt with a mighty hand. Before our eyes, the Lord sent miraculous signs and wonders, great and terrible, upon Egypt and Pharaoh and his whole household. But he brought us out of there to bring us in and give us the land that he promised an oath to our forefathers. The Lord commanded us to obey all these decrees and to fear the Lord our God, so that we might always prosper and be kept alive, as is the case today. And if we are careful to obey all this law before the Lord our God, as he has commanded us, that will be our righteousness." Chapter 7. When the Lord your God brings you into the land you are entering to possess, and drives out before you many nations, the Hittites, Girgashites, Amorites, Canaanites, Perizzites, Hivites, and Jebusites, seven nations larger and stronger than you, and when the Lord your God has delivered them over to you, and you have defeated them, then you must destroy them totally. Make no treaty with them, and show them no mercy. Do not intermarry with them. Do not give your daughters to their sons, or take their daughters for your sons, for they will turn your sons away from following me to serve other gods, and the Lord's anger will burn against you and will quickly destroy you. This is what you are to do to them. Break down their altars, smash their sacred stones, cut down their Asherah poles, and burn their idols in the fire. For you are a people holy to the Lord your God. The Lord your God has chosen you out of all the peoples on the face of the earth to be his people, his treasured possession. The Lord did not set his affection on you and choose you because you were more numerous than other people,
for you were the fewest of all peoples. But it was because the Lord loved you and kept the oath he swore to your forefathers that he brought you out with a mighty hand and redeemed you from the land of slavery, from the power of Pharaoh, king of Egypt. Know therefore that the Lord your God is God. He is the faithful God, keeping his covenant of love to 1,000 generations of those who love him and keep his commands. But those who hate him, he will repay to their face by destruction. He will not be slow to repay to their face those who hate him. Therefore, take care to follow the commands, decrees, and laws I give you today. If you pay attention to these laws and are careful to follow them, then the Lord your God will keep his covenant of love with you as he swore to your forefathers. He will love you and bless you and increase your numbers. He will bless the fruit of your womb, the crops of your land, your grain, new wine and oil, the calves of your herds and the lambs of your flocks in the land that he swore to your forefathers to give you. You will be blessed more than any other people. None of your men or women will be childless, nor any of your livestock without young. The Lord will keep you free from every disease. He will not inflict on you the horrible diseases you knew in Egypt, but he will inflict them on all who hate you. You must destroy all the peoples the Lord your God gives over to you. Do not look on them with pity, and do not serve their gods, for that will be a snare to you. You may say to yourselves, "These nations are stronger than we are. How can we drive them out?" But do not be afraid of them. Remember well what the Lord your God did to Pharaoh and to all Egypt. You saw with your own eyes the great trials, the miraculous signs and wonders, the mighty hand and outstretched arm with which the Lord your God brought you out. The Lord your God will do the same to all the peoples you now fear. Moreover, the Lord your God will send the hornet among them until even the survivors who hide from you have perished. Do not be terrified by them, for the Lord your God, who is among you, is a great and awesome God. The Lord your God will drive out those nations before you little by little. You will not be allowed to eliminate them all at once, or the wild animals will multiply around you. But the Lord your God will deliver them over to you, throwing them into great confusion until they are destroyed. He will give their kings into your hand, and you will wipe out their names from under heaven. No one will be able to stand up against you. You will destroy them. The images of their gods you are to burn in the fire. Do not covet the silver and gold on them, and do not take it for yourselves, or you will be ensnared by it, for it is detestable to the Lord your God. Do not bring a detestable thing into your house, or you, like it, will be set apart for destruction. Utterly abhor and detest it, for it is set apart for destruction. Chapter 8. Be careful to follow every command I am giving you today, so that you may live and increase and may enter and possess the land the Lord promised on oath to your forefathers. Remember how the Lord your God led you all the way in the desert these 40 years, to humble you and to test you in order to know what was in your heart, whether or not you would keep his commands. He humbled you, causing you to hunger and then feeding you with manna, which neither you nor your fathers had known, to teach you that man does not live on bread alone, but on every word that comes from the mouth of the Lord. Your clothes did not wear out and your feet did not swell during these 40 years. Know then in your heart that as a man disciplines his son, so the Lord your God disciplines you. Observe the commands of the Lord your God, walking in his ways and revering him. For the Lord your God is bringing you into a good land, a land with streams and pools of water, with springs flowing in the valleys and hills, a land with wheat and barley, vines and fig trees, pomegranates, olive oil and honey, a land where bread will not be scarce and you will lack nothing, a land where the rocks are iron and you can dig copper out of the hills. When you have eaten and are satisfied, praise the Lord your God for the good land he has given you. Be careful that you do not forget the Lord your God, failing to observe his commands, his laws, and his decrees that I'm giving you this day. Otherwise, when you eat and are satisfied, when you build fine houses and settle down, and when your herds and flocks grow large and your silver and gold increase and all you have is multiplied, then your heart will become proud,
and you will forget the Lord your God, who brought you out of Egypt, out of the land of slavery. He led you through the vast and dreadful desert, that thirsty and waterless land, with its venomous snakes and scorpions. He brought you water out of a hard rock. He gave you manna to eat in the desert, something your fathers had never known, to humble and to test you so that in the end it might go well with you. You may say to yourself, "My power and the strength of my hands have produced this wealth for me." But remember the Lord your God, for it is He who gives you the ability to produce wealth, and so confirms His covenant which He swore to your forefathers as it is today. If you ever forget the Lord your God and follow other gods and worship and bow down to them, I testify against you today that you will surely be destroyed. Like the nations the Lord destroyed before you, so you will be destroyed for not obeying the Lord your God. Chapter 9. Hear, O Israel. You are now about to cross the Jordan to go in and dispossess nations greater and stronger than you, with large cities that have walls up to the sky. The people are strong and tall, Anakites. You know about them and have heard it said, "Who can stand up against the Anakites?" But be assured today that the Lord your God is the one who goes across ahead of you like a devouring fire. He will destroy them, He will subdue them before you, and you will drive them out and annihilate them quickly as the Lord has promised you. After the Lord your God has driven them out before you, do not say to yourself, "The Lord has brought me here to take possession of this land because of my righteousness." No. It is on account of the wickedness of these nations that the Lord is going to drive them out before you. It is not because of your righteousness or your integrity that you are going in to take possession of their land, but on account of the wickedness of these nations, the Lord your God will drive them out before you to accomplish what He swore to your fathers, to Abraham, Isaac, and Jacob. Understand then that it is not because of your righteousness that the Lord your God is giving you this good land to possess, for you are a stiff-necked people. Remember this, and never forget how you provoked the Lord your God to anger in the desert. From the day you left Egypt until you arrived here, you have been rebellious against the Lord. At Horeb, you aroused the Lord's wrath so that He was angry enough to destroy you. When I went up on the mountain to receive the tablets of stone, the tablets of the covenant that the Lord had made with you, I stayed on the mountain 40 days and 40 nights. I ate no bread and drank no water. The Lord gave me 2 stone tablets inscribed by the finger of God. On them were all the commandments the Lord proclaimed to you on the mountain out of the fire on the day of the assembly. At the end of the 40 days and 40 nights, the Lord gave me the 2 stone tablets, the tablets of the covenant. Then the Lord told me, "Go down from here at once, because your people whom you brought out of Egypt have become corrupt. They have turned away quickly from what I commanded them and have made a cast idol for themselves." And the Lord said to me, "I have seen this people, and they are a stiff-necked people indeed. Let me alone, so that I may destroy them and blot out their name from under heaven. And I will make you into a nation stronger and more numerous than they." So I turned and went down from the mountain while it was ablaze with fire, and the 2 tablets of the covenant were in my hands. When I looked, I saw that you had sinned against the Lord your God. You had made for yourselves an idol cast in the shape of a calf. You had turned aside quickly from the way that the Lord had commanded you. So I took the 2 tablets and threw them out of my hands, breaking them to pieces before your eyes. Then once again I fell prostrate before the Lord for 40 days and 40 nights. I ate no bread and drank no water because of all the sin you had committed, doing what was evil in the Lord's sight, and so provoking Him to anger. I feared the anger and wrath of the Lord, for He was angry enough with you to destroy you. But again the Lord listened to me, and the Lord was angry enough with Aaron to destroy him. But at that time I prayed for Aaron too. I also took that sinful thing of yours, the calf you had made, and burned it in the fire.
Then I crushed it and ground it to powder as fine as dust, and threw the dust into a stream that flowed down the mountain. You also made the Lord angry at Taberah, at Massah, and at Kibroth Hattaavah. And when the Lord sent you out of Kadesh Barnea, he said, Go up and take possession of the land I have given you. But you rebelled against the command of the Lord your God. You did not trust him or obey him. You have been rebellious against the Lord ever since I have known you. I lay prostrate before the Lord those 40 days and 40 nights because the Lord had said he would destroy you. I prayed to the Lord and said, O sovereign Lord, do not destroy your people, your own inheritance that you redeemed by your great power and brought out of Egypt with a mighty hand. Remember your servants Abraham, Isaac, and Jacob. Overlook the stubbornness of this people, their wickedness, and their sin. Otherwise, the country from which you brought us will say, Because the Lord was not able to take them into the land he had promised them, and because he hated them, he brought them out to put them to death in the desert. But they are your people, your inheritance that you brought out by your great power and your outstretched arm. Chapter 10. At that time the Lord said to me, Chisel out 2 stone tablets like the first ones and come up to me on the mountain. Also make a wooden chest. I will write on the tablets the words that were on the first tablets which you broke. Then you are to put them in the chest. So I made the ark out of acacia wood and chiseled out 2 stone tablets like the first ones, and I went up on the mountain with the 2 tablets in my hands. The Lord wrote on these tablets what he had written before, the 10 commandments he had proclaimed to you on the mountain out of the fire on the day of the assembly. And the Lord gave them to me. Then I came back down the mountain and put the tablets in the ark I had made, as the Lord commanded me, and they are there now. The Israelites traveled from the wells of the Jachonites to Masera. There Aaron died and was buried, and Eleazar his son succeeded him as priest. From there they traveled to Gudgadah and on to Jotbatha, a land with streams of water. At that time the Lord set apart the tribe of Levi to carry the Ark of the Covenant of the Lord, to stand before the Lord, to minister and to pronounce blessings in his name, as they still do today. That is why the Levites have no share or inheritance among their brothers. The Lord is their inheritance, as the Lord your God told them. Now I had stayed on the mountain 40 days and nights, as I did the first time, and the Lord listened to me at this time also. It was not his will to destroy you. Go, the Lord said to me, and lead the people on their way so that they may enter and possess the land that I swore to their fathers to give them. And now, Israel, what does the Lord your God ask of you but to fear the Lord your God, to walk in all his ways, to love him, to serve the Lord your God with all your heart and with all your soul, and to observe the Lord's commands and decrees that I am giving you today for your own good. To the Lord your God belong the heavens, even the highest heavens, the earth and everything in it. Yet the Lord set his affection on your forefathers and loved them, and he chose you, their descendants, above all the nations as it is today. Circumcise your hearts, therefore, and do not be stiff-necked any longer. For the Lord your God is God of gods and Lord of lords, the great God, mighty and awesome, who shows no partiality and accepts no bribes. He defends the cause of the fatherless and the widow, and loves the alien, giving him food and clothing. And you are to love those who are aliens, for you yourselves were aliens in Egypt. Fear the Lord your God and serve him. Hold fast to him and take your oaths in his name. He is your praise. He is your God who performed for you those great and awesome wonders you saw with your own eyes. Your forefathers who went down into Egypt were 70 in all. And now the Lord your God has made you as numerous as the stars in the sky. Chapter 11. Love the Lord your God and keep his requirements, his decrees, his laws, and his commands always. Remember today that your children were not the ones who saw and experienced the discipline of the Lord your God,
His majesty, his mighty hand, his outstretched arm, the signs he performed and the things he did in the heart of Egypt, both to Pharaoh, king of Egypt, and to his whole country, what he did to the Egyptian army, to its horses and chariots, how he overwhelmed them with the waters of the Red Sea as they were pursuing you, and how the Lord brought lasting ruin on them. It was not your children who saw what he did for you in the desert until you arrived at this place, and what he did to Dathan and Abiram, sons of Eliab, the Reubenite, when the earth opened its mouth right in the middle of all Israel and swallowed them up with their households, their tents, and every living thing that belonged to them. But it was your own eyes that saw all these great things the Lord has done. Observe, therefore, all the commands I am giving you today, so that you may have the strength to go in and take over the land that you are crossing the Jordan to possess, and so that you may live long in the land that the Lord swore to your forefathers to give to them and to their descendants, a land flowing with milk and honey. The land you are entering to take over is not like the land of Egypt from which you have come, where you planted your seed and irrigated it by foot as in a vegetable garden. But the land you are crossing the Jordan to take possession of is a land of mountains and valleys that drinks rain from heaven. It is a land the Lord your God cares for. The eyes of the Lord your God are continually on it from the beginning of the year to its end. So if you faithfully obey the commands I am giving you today, to love the Lord your God and to serve him with all your heart and with all your soul, then I will send rain on your land in its season, both autumn and spring rains, so that you may gather in your grain new wine and oil. I will provide grass in the fields for your cattle, and you will eat and be satisfied. Be careful, or you will be enticed to turn away and worship other gods and bow down to them. Then the Lord's anger will burn against you, and he will shut the heavens so that it will not rain, and the ground will yield no produce, and you will soon perish from the good land the Lord is giving you. Fix these words of mine in your hearts and minds, tie them as symbols in your hands, and bind them on your foreheads. Teach them to your children, talk about them when you sit at home and when you walk along the road, when you lie down and when you get up. Write them on the door frames of your houses and on your gates, so that your days and the days of your children may be many in the land that the Lord swore to give your forefathers, as many as the days that the heavens are above the earth. If you carefully observe all these commands I am giving you to follow, to love the Lord your God, to walk in all his ways, and to hold fast to him, then the Lord will drive out all these nations before you, and you will dispossess nations larger and stronger than you. Every place where you set your foot will be yours. Your territory will extend from the desert to Lebanon, from the Euphrates River to the Western Sea. No man will be able to stand against you. The Lord your God, as he promised you, will put terror and fear of you on the whole land wherever you go. See, I am setting before you today a blessing and a curse. The blessing if you obey the commands of the Lord your God that I am giving you today. The curse if you disobey the commands of the Lord your God and turn away from the way I command you today by following other gods which you have not known. When the Lord your God has brought you into the land you are entering to possess, you are to proclaim on Mount Gerizim the blessings and on Mount Ebal the curses. As you know, these mountains are across the Jordan, west of the road, toward the setting sun, near the great trees of Moreh, in the territory of those Canaanites living in the Arabah, in the vicinity of Gilgal. You are about to cross the Jordan to enter and take possession of the land the Lord your God is giving you. When you have taken it over and are living there, be sure that you obey all the decrees and laws I am setting before you today. Chapter 12. These are the decrees and laws you must be careful to follow in the land that the Lord, the God of your fathers, has given you to possess as long as you live in the land. Destroy completely all the places on the high mountains and on the hills and under every spreading tree where the nations you are dispossessing worship their gods. Break down their altars, smash their sacred stones, and burn their Asherah poles in the fire. Cut down the idols of their gods and wipe out their names from their places. You must not worship the Lord your God in their way, but you are to seek the place the Lord your God will choose from among all your tribes to put his name there for his dwelling. To that place you must go. There, bring your burnt offerings and sacrifices, your tithes and special gifts.
what you have vowed to give and your freewill offerings and the firstborn of your herds and flocks. There, in the presence of the Lord your God, you and your family shall eat and shall rejoice in everything you have put your hand to, because the Lord your God has blessed you. You are not to do as we do here today, everyone as he sees fit, since you have not yet reached the resting place and the inheritance the Lord your God is giving you. But you will cross the Jordan and settle in the land the Lord your God is giving you as an inheritance, and he will give you rest from all your enemies around you so that you will live in safety. Then, to the place the Lord your God will choose as a dwelling for his name, there you are to bring everything I command you, your burnt offerings and sacrifices, your tithes and special gifts, and all the choice possessions you have vowed to the Lord. And there, rejoice before the Lord your God, you, your sons and daughters, your men servants and maid servants, and the Levites from your towns who have no allotment or inheritance of their own. Be careful not to sacrifice your burnt offerings anywhere you please. Offer them only at the place the Lord will choose in one of your tribes, and there observe everything I command you. Nevertheless, you may slaughter your animals in any of your towns and eat as much of the meat as you want, as if it were gazelle or deer, according to the blessings the Lord your God gives you. Both the ceremonially unclean and clean may eat it. But you must not eat the blood. Pour it out on the ground like water. You must not eat in your own towns the tithe of your grain and new wine and oil, or the firstborn of your herds and flocks, or whatever you have vowed to give, or your freewill offerings or special gifts. Instead, you are to eat them in the presence of the Lord your God at the place the Lord your God will choose, you, your sons and daughters, your men servants and maid servants, and the Levites from your towns. And you are to rejoice before the Lord your God in everything you have put your hand to. Be careful not to neglect the Levites as long as you live in your land. When the Lord your God has enlarged your territory as he promised you, and you crave meat and say, "I would like some meat," then you may eat as much of it as you want. If the place where the Lord your God chooses to put his name is too far away from you, you may slaughter animals from the herds and flocks the Lord has given you, as I have commanded you, and in your own towns you may eat as much of them as you want. Eat them as you would gazelle or deer. Both the ceremonially unclean and the clean may eat. But be sure you do not eat the blood, because the blood is the life, and you must not eat the life with the meat. You must not eat the blood. Pour it out on the ground like water. Do not eat it, so that it may go well with you and your children after you, because you will be doing what is right in the eyes of the Lord. But take your consecrated things and whatever you have vowed to give, and go to the place the Lord will choose. Present your burnt offerings on the altar of the Lord your God, both the meat and the blood. The blood of your sacrifices must be poured out beside the altar of the Lord your God, but you may eat the meat. Be careful to obey all these regulations I am giving you, so that it may always go well with you and your children after you, because you will be doing what is good and right in the eyes of the Lord your God. The Lord your God will cut off before you the nations you are about to invade and dispossess. But when you have driven them out and settled in their land, and after they have been destroyed before you, be careful not to be ensnared by inquiring about their gods, saying, "How do these nations serve their gods? We will do the same." You must not worship the Lord your God in their way, because in worshiping their gods, they do all kinds of detestable things the Lord hates. They even burn their sons and daughters in the fire as sacrifices to their gods. See that you do all I command you. Do not add to it or take away from it.

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1: Chapter 13. If a prophet or one who foretells by dreams appears among you and announces to you a miraculous sign or wonder, and if the sign or wonder of which he has spoken takes place and he says, "Let us follow other gods, gods you have not known, and let us worship them," you must not listen to the words of that prophet or dreamer. The Lord your God is testing you to find out whether you love him with all your heart and with all your soul. It is the Lord your God you must follow, and him you must revere. Keep his commands and obey him, serve him and hold fast to him. The prophet or dreamer must be put to death because he preached rebellion against the Lord your God, who brought you out of Egypt and redeemed you from the land of slavery. He has tried to turn you from the way the Lord your God commanded you to follow. You must purge the evil from among you. If your very own brother or son or daughter or the wife you love or your closest friend secretly entices you, saying, "Let us go and worship other gods, gods that neither you nor your fathers have known, gods of the people around you, whether near or far, from one end of the land to the other," do not yield to him or listen to him. Show him no pity. Do not spare him or shield him. You must certainly put him to death. Your hand must be the first in putting him to death, and then the hands of all the people. Stone him to death because he tried to turn you away from the Lord your God, who brought you out of Egypt, out of the land of slavery. Then all Israel will hear and be afraid, and no one among you will do such an evil thing again. If you hear it said about one of the towns the Lord your God is giving you to live in, that wicked men have arisen among you and have led the people of their town astray, saying, "Let us go and worship other gods, gods you have not known," then you must inquire, probe, and investigate it thoroughly. And if it is true, and it has been proved that this detestable thing has been done among you, you must certainly put to the sword all who live in that town. Destroy it completely, both its people and its livestock. Gather all the plunder of the town into the middle of the public square, and completely burn the town and all its plunder as a whole burnt offering to the Lord your God. It is to remain a ruin forever, never to be rebuilt. None of those condemned things shall be found in your hands, so that the Lord will turn from his fierce anger. He will show you mercy, have compassion on you, and increase your numbers, as he promised on oath to your forefathers, because you obey the Lord your God, keeping all his commands that I'm giving you today, and doing what is right in his eyes. Chapter 14. You are the children of the Lord your God. Do not cut yourselves or shave the front of your heads for the dead, for you are a people holy to the Lord your God. Out of all the peoples on the face of the earth, the Lord has chosen you to be his treasured possession. Do not eat any detestable thing. These are the animals you may eat: the ox, the sheep, the goat, the deer, the gazelle, the roe deer, the wild goat, the ibex, the antelope, and the mountain sheep. You may eat any animal that has a split hoof divided in two and that chews the cud. However, of those that chew the cud or that have a split hoof completely divided, you may not eat the camel, the rabbit, or the